0: a stand, and she told the truth.
1: She felt that enough was enough, so she went and she really laid everything out.
0: Not just about the night Magdy gave her a black eye and bloodied her nose, but about abuse Ariette described

0: obvious her husband Magdy was the prime suspect.
1: Everything pointed at Magdy.
0: Except for the fact that phone records proved that Magdy was at his own apartment when Ryan called him that night. And according to the only witness, two black men committed the murder. And there was still the question of why that witness, Ryan, was left alive. And just a few days after his mother was killed, the rebellious son, Ryan, received another anonymous message on his computer. How did you like your gift? LOL, LOL. How did you like your gift?
2: Yeah.
3: Coming up, an aha moment for police. A new look at that old interrogation of Ryan.
4: You say you bit this guy?
5: Yeah. He had to take off the gloves and put on the tape.
3: Could it lead to the break they'd need? When Dateline continues.
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0: Investigators were zeroing in on Magdy Gurgis as the prime suspect in the murder of his wife, Ariette. The two had been going through a domestic violence case and were divorcing.
1: You know, he's an obvious suspect, but that doesn't mean he did it.
2: No matter how noxious he may have been during the marriage, maybe he's not the guy that you're looking for?
1: Sure. You have to explore every possibility.
0: Especially after the couple's son, Ryan, received a taunting message on his computer days after the murder. How did you like your gift? LOL, LOL.
3: It didn't make any sense to me.
0: Police looked into it, but just as with the threat Ryan received weeks before the murder, they weren't able to track down the sender of those messages.
2: In hindsight, you wish some more work had been done on that?
4: Yes.
0: Older brother Richard also came under scrutiny.
2: Richard had sort of stuck up for, maybe even covered for his father during the domestic violence investigation. Did you guys think he might be doing that again?
4: Initially, they believed it was a possibility, yes.
0: Soon after the murder, the brothers left Westminster and moved to Northern California. And they did so without telling Magdy. As police continued to dig, Richard and Ryan say they worried. Whoever killed their mom was still at large and knew Ryan was a witness to the crime.
3: I have recollections. I have nightmares. I also give chills. I don't like to be at home by myself. I have trouble sleeping. I mean, the list goes on.

0: Ryan and Richard say they had a growing suspicion their father was responsible for their mother's murder. They said they were too scared to confront him. But in the months that followed, the investigation seemed to stall.
1: Seems like you had a lot of leads that kind of hadn't gone anywhere.
2: We had a lot of paths that we went down, yes.
0: Remember, there was no physical evidence linking Magdy to the murder. Ryan said it was two black men who'd broken into the house and killed his mom. Police had never found those men or any trace they ever existed. And those threatening messages to Ryan? Still no idea who sent them either.
1: Was there a point where you thought maybe this won't ever be solved?
2: It's hard to think that way when you desperately want to solve it. But yes.
0: And so the years rolled by. Richard became a critical care nurse. Ryan, the self-admitted stoner, says he stopped smoking. He was working toward a bachelor's degree in business and had started his own events and entertainment company. Magdy would have been proud of his boys if he knew how far they'd come. But Richard and Ryan say they never once got a call from him in all those years, and they made no effort to contact him. The brothers did call the Westminster Police Department again and again, urging detectives to investigate their father. And each time, they heard the same response.
3: You know, we're still looking into it, but we don't have any new leads. There's nothing.
1: Depressing.
3: It was.
0: They made endless calls, enlisting family and friends to write America's Most Wanted. And they raised a $55,000 reward for information leading to the arrest of the suspects. All of it led to nothing.
1: How many other cases you do in those years?
2: A lot of murders.
1: But something about this one stuck with you.
2: Absolutely.
1: Was there something about Ariadne that made you not want to quit?
2: You don't ever want to quit on any case. But I think that the fact that she came so close to being an independent woman, to standing up for herself, to being the kind of mother that she wanted to be to those boys. And she did everything right. And she died on our watch. It was a terrible feeling. Terrible feeling.
0: It was 2010, nearly 6 years after the murder, when Richard made another of his many phone calls to the Westminster PD. This time, it was James Wilson who answered. He'd been a patrol officer at the time of the murder, but in the intervening years, had worked his way up to detective.
4: I really didn't have very good answers for him. What's going on with my mom's case? What are you guys doing on my mom's case? And I know there's nothing really going on in his mom's case, so I just started looking into it.
1: Out of guilt?
4: I think an obligation, really. You know, this is one of the reasons that you become a police officer, is to help people like that.
0: And as Detective Wilson poured through the mountain of evidence on the case, he came across that interview detectives had with Ryan right after the murder. Reading through the transcripts, he saw a key detail that no one had noticed.
5: You say you bit this guy?
6: Yeah.
5: On the hand. Was it on the hand or through a glove? Or
6: I think it was through a glove, but he had to take off the glove to put on the tape.
0: Ryan was telling detectives the intruder took his gloves off before handling the duct tape and also the shoelace used to tie him up.
4: You don't have to be a detective to think, well, maybe that might have some DNA on it.
0: Detective Wilson checked to see if the shoelace had ever been tested. It had not. So he sent it off to the county crime lab. And sure enough, one afternoon, 8 years after Ariette's murder, Detective Wilson's phone rang.
4: Crime lab did call me and told me that they got a hit.
0: And no one could have predicted the name police were given.
4: It had to be our suspect, or at least one of our suspects.
1: And the name the crime lab gives you for the DNA hit is?
4: Anthony Bridget.
1: Was that name in any of the case files?
4: No.
1: Not someone who had been talked to at any stage in this investigation?
4: Wasn't even in our computer, our in-house computers, as ever being a person that's been contacted by the police.
0: And yet, the DNA proved Anthony Bridget was the attacker who had tied up Ryan. Detective Wilson entered Bridget's information into a computer.
1: So who is he?
4: He's a member of the Trace 5-7 Crips.
0: The Crips, one of the most notorious and violent gangs in the U.S. And Mr. Bridget, street name Little Shotgun, was by any standard a professional criminal.
7: Coming up.
4: It had to be our suspect. Wasn't even in our computer.
7: A whole new suspect. Who was this guy?
1: Did you know where he was?
2: I knew exactly where he was.
7: When Dateline continues. She'd been on the brink of a new life the night two mysterious intruders burst into her home. Who had killed Ariette Gurgis? Investigators said it seemed as if a ghost had committed the ultimate crime, then disappeared in the dark. But soon, they'd have a plan in place to solve this case. Something bold, daring, and straight out of Hollywood. Here again, Josh Mankiewicz.
0: It was 2012, 8 years after the murder of Ariette Gurgis, when Detective James Wilson got his first solid break. Home invaders had tied up Ariette's son Ryan with a shoelace. The detectives submitted that shoelace to a crime lab, hoping for a long-shot DNA hit. And the results were in. The DNA belonged to Anthony Bridget.
2: He had numerous violent conduct, including prior conviction for manslaughter, so this was no novice.
1: Long, violent rap sheet.
2: Absolutely.
0: Bridget also had a drug conviction. And remember, Ryan Gurgis admitted he sometimes dealt weed. Could Ryan and Anthony Bridget have known each other? Is that why Richard immediately wondered if Ryan was the target of the attack? Police considered that theory and dismissed it. In fact, for police, Anthony Bridget and his gang affiliation confirmed Ryan's story. For one, Bridget matched Ryan's account that the man who tied him up seemed like a gang member.
6: He looked like he was one of those guys like that just came out of the pen and stuff and just like wanted revenge on someone.
0: And two, Bridget's prior booking photos matched the sketch Ryan had given police. And so investigators developed a different theory about Bridget's involvement.
2: He had the resume that you would expect the intruders who came to kill Ariette to have.
1: The kind of guy you'd hire to commit murder.
2: That's right.
0: And they suspected the person who hired him was Magdy Gurgis.
2: Absolutely.
0: But of course, there was no proof of any of that.
1: I'm guessing one of the things you did pretty early on was subpoena Magdy's bank records.
2: Oh, yes.
1: Looking for that big chunk of money that he took out a few days before his wife was killed.
2: You could hope, but...
1: But it wasn't there.
2: It wasn't there.
1: Well, maybe he's innocent.
2: Maybe he's just careful.
0: Careful? Perhaps. But in what universe would Magdy Gurgis and Anthony Bridget's paths cross? One way to find out, they could ask Anthony Bridget.
1: Did you know where he was?
2: I knew exactly where he was.
0: He was in Soledad State Prison. Prosecutor Balleste and Detective Wilson decided to pay him an unannounced visit.
1: And there you are in a little room.
2: Yes.
1: A little table like this one between
2: yes.
1: you. And you say,
2: I want to talk to you.
1: And he's a little surprised, right?
2: He's a little surprised, yes.
0: But Anthony Bridget was hard to rattle.
4: He's been involved in gang-related homicides in the past. Pretty experienced at the prison system.
1: So saying to him, hey, the guy that hired you, Magdy Gurgis, just rolled over on you, that's not going to work.
4: Right.
1: This is not a virgin.
4: Exactly.
0: But they did get something.
1: You said to him, I have your DNA at a murder scene.
2: Yes.
1: And
2: he said, where?
1: He said, where? Not, I haven't committed any murder. Did you ask him whether he knew Magdy?
2: No. We never got that far.
0: Here's what Bridget didn't know. The prosecutor and the detective didn't really care what he said. Their target was Magdy Gurgis, and all they wanted was to prove a connection between him and Anthony Bridget. That's why, before they left Orange County, they'd set up a wiretap on Magdy's phone. he was back living in the house where his wife was murdered. He even had a new girlfriend. And now investigators listened to see if Bridget would tip off Magdy.
2: I was hoping that at least my visit would inspire him in some way.
1: Didn't happen.
2: No, it didn't.
0: So, game over?
8: Can you step out of the car right now?
0: No, it was just starting.
7: Coming up, a return to the scene of the crime.
9: What's up, man?
7: A dramatic confrontation at Magdy's house.
10: Check it out, man. My homie locked up in the pen right now.
7: Who were these men, and what did they want? When Dateline continues.
0: January 30th, 2013, the home where Ariette Gurgis had met her awful death was suddenly once again the scene of an unexpected confrontation.
10: I saw my
0: two men showed up on Magdy Gurgis' lawn.
10: Let me holler at you for a few ticks. Let me holler at you for a second.
0: And it was all caught on camera.
10: What do you need? Check it out, man. My homie locked up in the pen right now. Police approached him about him killing your wife for you in this house.
0: Interesting, because prosecutor Sonia Balleste and Detective James Wilson had just returned from visiting Crips gang member Anthony Bridget in prison. They suspected Magdy had hired Bridget and another as-yet-unknown man to kill Ariette. And now, apparently, here were a pair of gangsters on Magdy's property. The more talkative of the two called himself D-Money. And money is what he wanted from Magdy.
10: You know what I'm saying? We don't care about it, but the thing is, we want to get paid for it. We're not going to say, you know what I mean?
0: Good question. And who better to answer it than D-Money himself?
1: You're a born actor.
10: I believe I am.
0: He's not a gangster. He's an officer from the Long Beach Police Department who was working undercover, which is why we're concealing his identity.
1: You a little nervous going in?
10: Not at all, no.
0: The role he played at Magdy's home that day was part of a war game Sonia and Detective Wilson had set in motion even before they met Anthony Bridget.
1: Tell me about this scheme.
2: You call it a scheme, I call it a plan.
0: By any name, it was an attempt to trap Magdy.
2: The only way Anthony Bridget or somebody like him commits a crime like this is some kind of gain, financial primarily. So you develop that kind of individual and you come up with a way in which they were able to contact Magdy and demand more money.
10: Let me holler at you for a few ticks.
0: In other words, these two undercover officers, posing as gang members, would approach Magdy and hit him up for some hush money. Since investigators knew that money was Magdy's particular obsession, they hoped they were about to strike a nerve. But they had to be careful. If the killers were working for Magdy, it wasn't clear if he knew them directly or hired them through a middleman.
1: So you couldn't have these guys claim that they were the actual guys in the house?
2: Correct.
1: Because possibly he knew them.
2: Possibly he knew them.
1: So you have them pose as friends of the guy in the house.
2: Yes.
1: And he's now in jail.
2: In prison, which is, we knew that was true because Anthony Bridget was in prison.
1: And so his friends are, what, trying to leverage that knowledge into some extra money for them?
2: Correct.
0: Operations like this are especially tricky. There's usually only one shot to get it right. If the phony gangsters threaten Magdy, the sting wouldn't hold up in court, and Magdy could walk free. And at the same time, one thing had to be crystal clear.
2: You want to make sure that everybody knows that we're talking about the crime that occurred, about his wife being murdered in that particular house. That couldn't be left ambiguous.
0: A risky plan, and no guarantees it would work.
1: True that a lot of DAs might not go for an operation like that?
4: Yes.
1: Sonia wanted to win.
4: She wasn't scared to fail.
1: Did you think you were going to fail?
4: I was very nervous, to say the least.
0: It had taken 9 years to get to this moment. A team of cops watched and videotaped as the undercovers approached Magdy.
8: Are you stepping out of the car right now?
0: Everyone was on edge,
8: so,
0: except for the man cast in the role of D Money.
1: You had to be going over in your mind, like, you know, if he says this, if he does this, I'm going to...
10: No, things come out spontaneously.
1: Really?
10: You have to be quick. He say A, I say B. He say C, I say D. You have to have something up there, and there's nothing you can rehearse, nothing you can write down. Either you can do it or you can't.
0: Still, there was cause for worry. While these officers looked the part, they had never done anything like this before.
1: Were you worried at all about sort of their acting ability?
4: I was concerned.
0: Too late now. It was on.
7: Coming up, a surprise snafu.
4: His cell phone dials the number of the undercover, and they told me he didn't answer the phone.
7: An undercover officer misses the call, and that was just the beginning.
2: I think we all stopped breathing for about 10 seconds.
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0: Magdi Gurgis didn't know it, but he was the target of a sting operation. He had just arrived home. The undercover officers approached, and the camera was rolling.
1: Check it out, man. My homie locked up in the pen right now. Police approached him about him killing your wife and you in this house. You know what I'm saying? We don't care about it, but the thing is, we want to get paid for it. We're not going to say, you know what I mean?
2: What's his reaction when you make it clear that you know about his wife's murder?
3: He appeared to be shocked. You could tell it was something that he wasn't prepared for, and he never thought was going to happen.
1: We want five racks, 5,000. You know what I'm saying? We ain't going to say, we ain't going to go to the police. We ain't going to say nothing else.
4: Sure.
1: You understand what I'm saying? All right. Give me a call, man. Take my number. That's me. Call me tomorrow about 10 o'clock. Don't worry. I'm D Money. Just give me a call tomorrow about 10 o'clock. 5,000. Hit me up tomorrow.
0: Almost as soon as it began, it was over. Magdi left standing there with D Money's phone number with instructions to call the next day.
5: And in terms of Oscar-winning performances, they did a pretty good job.
6: I think so. They did a great job.
0: Now, police waited and wondered, what would Magdi do?
2: If he doesn't call, this all is for nothing.
3: It's a done deal. The case is over.
0: More than 8 years after the murder, here was the make-or-break moment.
6: He was either going to ignore them, he was going to contact them, or he was going to call the police and say, guess what? I think the guys involved in my wife's murder just came to the house.
5: Which is what an innocent person would have done.
6: Yes.
5: But he didn't call the police.
6: He did not.
5: And he didn't ignore them.
6: Very true.
0: The next day, the surveillance team tracked Magdi driving. And just at that time,
6: his cell phone dials the number of the undercover. And I'm notified immediately by the wire room. And they told me he didn't answer the phone.
0: The undercover officer missed Magdi's call.
6: So I had to call the undercover. And
5: say,
6: I'm like,
5: the target of the investigation is trying to reach you.
6: He was in a bad area for reception, so he had to move.
5: That's like a nightmare.
6: So we were hoping he called back.
0: The undercover, as usual, was confident.
2: Why were you so convinced he'd call back?
3: Because if he called the first time, to me, in this type of deal, when you call the first time, you know, you're over the nervousness and they're going to call back.
0: And Magdi did call back. The surveillance team caught him on camera. This time from a place that doesn't get a lot of traffic in the 21st century.
7: We know he's at a payphone. That got really interesting for me right there.
3: I'm sitting in the car and a cell phone went off. He let it ring a few times and answered the phone, you know.
8: This is D Money. What's going on?
9: You stopped by yesterday.
8: Yeah, I came by yesterday, man.
9: Yeah, what is the problem, my friend?
8: What's that?
9: What's up?
8: Problem is, my boy's locked down in the pen, like I told you yesterday. We know what's going on. You know, my boy, you know, took care of a little business. You know, so, you know, we just trying to get paid just to keep it hush. You know what I mean?
9: I thought you got paid everything.
3: And once he told me, hey, I thought I paid you guys everything, home run.
7: You know, it's one of those feelings where you've known this all along, and then you actually hear it from him. And so I think it was overwhelming feeling of confirmation.
0: And then, just as quickly, it all threatened to blow up in their faces. Listen carefully.
9: Who's the middleman?
8: What?
9: Who was the middleman?
0: Middleman? The undercover had no idea. Magdi had just asked a question that none of the investigators could answer.
5: When Magdi says, tell me who the middleman is so I know I can trust you, that was something the undercover officers, I think, weren't ready for.
7: No, I think we all stopped breathing for about 10 seconds.
0: Investigators had considered the possibility that Magdi might have hired the killers through some third party. And now this conversation seemed like confirmation that he had. But who was it?
5: It seems to me that the middleman for this would have to be somebody that Magdi really trusted, somebody he knew well.
6: He would have had to trust this person, yes.
5: Somebody who would stick up for him.
6: Yes.
5: Any thoughts on who that might be?
6: I do.
0: There was no way to tell the undercover that. So D-Money just stayed in character.
8: Everybody know who the middleman was. I ain't worried about that. People talking. Because the information that I got, player, I can go to police, but I'm not. I'm just trying to get my money so I can go.
0: So the conversation about hush money continued. Magdy, true to form, haggled over the price.
8: $5,000 ain't that much, man.
9: I don't have it. That's the problem. I lost my job and I have some, but not the whole amount.
7: It just goes to show the true character of this man. I mean, here's a guy who will negotiate with thugs 10 years later because he feels like he already paid. I mean, it's just, that's what I mean. He's not in the normal range of thrifty.
9: I have on me $1,500.
8: What's that?
9: $1,500 I have on me.
0: Police probably had enough to arrest Magdy right then and there, but they waited.
2: Now you want to do the actual exchange of money.
3: Got to get the money.
0: That meant a second meeting. But would Magdy even show up? And if he did, would he come with a plan of his own?
4: Coming up.
7: Nerve-wracking.
4: And nail-biting. One more hidden camera moment.
8: What's up? Did you bring me a check?
9: No.
4: When Dateline continues.
0: Magdy Gurgis had just been caught on tape, apparently admitting to hiring thugs to kill his wife.
9: I said you got paid everything.
0: He seemed willing to pay even more to keep things quiet, and made a date to do it.
9: I have on me $1,500.
8: What's that?
9: $1,500 I have on me.
0: The next day, officers secretly trailed Magdy leaving his home, driving on the freeway, and pulling into this Home Depot parking lot, the meeting point chosen by Magdy.
2: Everybody's out of sight except
3: everybody's out of sight, plain clothes, unmarked vehicles, and except us, the two of us.
2: I'm no police officer, but this is starting to sound like fun.
3: Uh-huh. Yeah, oh, it's definitely fun. It's a rush. I'll do it all over again.
0: Prosecutor Sonia Balleste was nearby, watching it all unfold.
2: Tell me what that was like.
7: Nerve-wracking. It's exhilarating.
2: Could you see Magdy?
7: Not at first.
0: But soon enough, he came into view. The undercovers approached his car.
8: What's up, my What's going on? What's happening? Did you bring me a check?
9: No.
8: Cash. That's 15?
9: Yes.
3: So I took the envelope, basically snatched it from him and counted the money right there and put it in the envelope.
2: It was what, $15 and $100
3: bills? $15 and $100 bills.
8: $15, gonna be over. You ain't gonna see us no more, man. All right, papa.
10: Yeah.
8: Everything good?
9: Yes.
2: So this was not some sort of frightened little mouse who was doing what he was told by you guys. This was a guy who was poised and kind of in control of the situation.
3: Yeah. Oh, yeah. I'm gonna get it done, and this is gonna be it. And it'll be over.
0: Before it was, the undercover dropped one more line to see if Magdy would bite.
8: What the f*** did your wife do so much bad to you to make you want to kill her ass? Jesus.
2: He didn't take the bait.
3: He almost did.
0: Magdy probably thought he was home free. But as he drove away, officers swarmed in.
2: You arrest him, and you guys are all feeling like Wyatt Earp.
6: We're feeling pretty good, yes. Very good, actually.
0: Ryan Gurgis, of course, had no idea any of this was happening. He had moved back to Southern California and was completely unprepared for the call he received from Detective Wilson.
2: You come to the station, the cops bring you in, and they say,
11: your father has been arrested, and I couldn't be more happier. I really felt like my dreams and my prayers have been answered.
0: Richard, once their dad's loyal and trusted confidant, was not as thrilled.
12: I was happy that the arrest was made, but then on the other end of it, I mean, I was sad in a way, too, because even though I knew in my heart he had something to do with it,
2: it's still your dad.
12: It's still my dad, and I always had some deeply wedged fantasy that maybe one day the cops would arrest someone else completely and end up actually telling us, like, you know what? Your dad ended up not having anything to do with it.
5: You wanted to be wrong.
12: I wanted to be wrong on that. I really wanted to be wrong.
10: Have a seat over there for me, Magdy.
13: Sure.
10: Detective Wilson?
13: Huh.
0: Detective Wilson brought Magdy to the station and sat him down in the interview room. His tactic was an old one in small rooms like this. Play dumb and see where Magdy took him.
10: Basically, what I need to know is what was going on in Long Beach there by the Home Depot Center? Looked like there was a money transaction there or something going on. But can you explain that?
13: 2 days ago, on Wednesday, around the 12th day, I was coming from Costco. I find two guys approaching me. I never saw them in my life.
10: Mm-hmm.
13: They are black guys. This is the two.
0: But his account differed in key ways from what Detective Wilson already had on tape.
13: I stand when they told me, "Is your lady get killed in this house, and you have to pay us $5,000, otherwise we're going to hurt you. And hit your kids."
0: That's lie number one. There are no threats on the tape.
10: Well, how did you get to be with them today?
13: Yeah, they throw telephone numbers on the lawn.
10: Like on a piece of paper? Or?
13: Small piece of paper.
10: They threw it on the lawn?
13: On the lawn.
1: Hit me up tomorrow.
0: Lie number two. The tape clearly shows Magdy taking the number. Then Detective Wilson asked Magdy the million-dollar question.
10: No. Why didn't you call us?
13: Because
10: you had a phone number.
13: I was afraid about my kids and myself.
10: Are you scared of the police? Is that why? Or I mean, I don't know.
13: It's not scared, but my wife's problem is not solved yet. And they consider the husband as a suspect.
0: Those tears had no effect on Wilson, who now had Magdy on tape paying hush money.
10: And we know you paid them.
13: No.
10: Okay. Yes.
13: No.
0: Wilson bored in.
10: Okay. I'm here to find out one thing. What kind of person are you? Because right now, we don't know. Is Magdy the type of guy that's a hard, cold, calculated murderer that paid someone to kill his wife? What kind of person are you?
13: I'm just innocent person. Just simple person, believe me.
10: Okay.
0: Magdy pleaded for sympathy.
10: I'm not
0: Detective Wilson was not sympathetic.
13: I lost my wife.
10: No. But it's your fault. You hired somebody.
13: I not hired anybody.
10: We recorded it.
13: Oh.
10: We recorded their conversations with these guys. I'm not lying.
13: No, I'm not lying.
10: Sir.
13: No, I need a lawyer.
10: Let me tell you what they said.
13: Talk like that. No, you guys are going to trap me on stuff. No.
0: Magdy had said the magic word, lawyer. He was done talking. There would be no confession.
5: You didn't expect that he was going to admit it.
6: No, the lies were good enough for me.
0: Good enough to make the case. But Wilson thought he'd try one more time to crack Magdy. This time, by making him face his own son. Ryan wasn't so sure at first.
11: I called my brother, as I normally do as a younger one, and I told him, "What do you think?" He was like, "Do you feel like you want to talk to him?" I was like, "Yeah, I want some questions answered."
0: So he walked into that little room and saw his father for the first time in more than 8 years.
13: What's wrong with you? You forgot that?
11: You don't even look the same.
0: And Ryan had a lot to say.
14: You had a choice not to hurt me and Richard. You had a choice not to hurt your wife. Why did you do that?
13: I didn't hurt anybody.
14: What are you talking about? You didn't hurt us. Look at me right now.
13: I'm looking at you.
14: I can't believe you, man.
13: My son. I don't believe
14: you. Don't call me your son. I don't want to hear that. You're a horrible person for what you do. I just want to let you know that you're a horrible person.
13: I didn't do anything.
14: Yes, you did.
13: I did not.
5: Was it hard to tell your dad that you thought he was involved in your mom's murder?
11: Yeah, it was definitely very, very hard.
5: It's hard for you to talk about it now.
11: Yes, it is. It is. And the person that I had nightmares over was right in front of me. And I was scared.
0: And soon, Ryan would face his father again. This time, in court.
4: Coming up.
15: The killing of Harriet Gerges was because she interrupted a robbery or a drug transaction between Ryan and these two suspects.
4: A father-son showdown. Exactly who is on trial?
15: The evidence suggests that he was involved with people that were dealing hardcore drugs.
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0: March 2014. Magdy Gerges had been sitting in jail for about a year after an undercover sting led to his arrest for the murder of his wife, Ariette. It was a case prosecutor Sonia Baeste couldn't wait to try. Nearly a decade in the making, and as it turned out, it would be her last. Sonia had been promoted to management.
7: It's my swan song, yes.
5: So you wanted to go out with a win?
7: Prosecutors don't like to lose.
5: Yeah, I've noticed that.
0: Despite what you've seen, the case still wasn't a slam dunk. There was no proof Magdy knew the alleged killer, Anthony Bridget. No evidence he'd paid Bridget any money. And while detectives had their suspicions about the involvement of a middleman, they still couldn't prove it. And, as you'll see, even that undercover tape could be seen through a different lens. On the eve of the trial, Richard and Ryan got ready for the big day. Their suits were pressed. They reviewed their prior statements, and they weighed the consequences of what this moment meant.
12: I'm happy that we will get closure, but then it's just sad. It's like we lost our mom, and then in the same light, it's like we lost our dad, too.
0: Their only surviving parent, the one they lived in fear of for years, would be the one they had to face in court.
24: Part of me is scared of him, but also part of me wants to stand up and let my voice be heard after all these years. So I want to be strong.
0: And so the brothers walked into court together that first day of opening statements, standing strong, united in their quest for justice for their mom.
7: Magdy Gerges conspired to have his wife murdered. She was an inconvenient woman to him. And people are disposable to this defendant.
0: Our cameras were not allowed to record witness testimony inside the courtroom, where Sonia Baeste stacked up her evidence against Magdy. She showed the jury how, in the months leading up to the murder, Magdy slowly drained his joint accounts with Ariette, leaving her with almost nothing. And Sonia said, The crime scene evidence showed this wasn't just some random murder.
7: It was about silencing somebody who defied him.
0: But then, on the witness stand, Richard, who had once helped his father persuade Ariette to back off her story, now defied Magdy just as Ariette had done. Richard testified about the abuse his mom had suffered at his father's hands. He testified about coming home and finding his mother battered and bruised. Richard recounted the story to the jury, but it seemed he was really speaking to his father. We caught up with Richard after court.
1: It was really a good experience for me just to be able to actually finally face him face to face and be able to look him in the eyes and actually, like, you know, be able to confront him for what he's done.
0: But Magdy faced an even tougher confrontation from the words of his now-dead wife. Ariette's testimony from the preliminary hearing in the domestic violence case had been saved, and now the prosecution read it into the court record.
5: How important was Ariette's testimony from the previous case?
7: It was huge. It was as if for an afternoon she just came back to life and took the stand.
0: Ryan would need to channel that same strength of his mother's for what came next. He took the stand with Magdy just feet away, a father's eyes bored into his son.
11: I really felt like if he had me one-on-one, he would beat me down. He just wanted anything to get me to shut up.
0: This time, Ryan refused to keep quiet, telling the jury and his father about that terrible September night when two men broke into his home, beat him up, and repeatedly stabbed his mother in the next room. Then Ryan faced cross-examination, and defense attorney Rudy Lowenstein had already told the jury he planned to put Ryan on trial.
15: The killing of Ariette Gerges was because she interrupted a robbery or a drug transaction or a collection of a debt of some kind between Ryan and these two suspects.
0: The defense argument, Ariette's murder was tied directly to Ryan's criminal activity.
15: I think that the evidence suggests that he was involved with people that were dealing hardcore drugs.
0: Ryan admitted that he smoked and sold weed. But Lowenstein told the jury Ryan was doing much more than that. He pointed to the drug paraphernalia police found in Ryan's room, tinfoil, and what Lowenstein said was a pipe with white residue, which he said was consistent with heroin and methamphetamine use, evidence that police had failed to test. The defense said it showed Ryan's drug dealing was bigger than he'd let on. Then the defense directed jurors to those threats Ryan had received on his computer just weeks before the murder. You better watch your back. I know where you live. And the taunting message that came after the murder. How did you like your gift? LOL, LOL.
15: Did anybody follow up? Not really, no. They just said, oh, well, we know who did it. Magdy did it. They focused on Magdy. They never left Magdy.
0: Could the threats be the reason Ryan's friend offered him a knife?
15: The fact that he was offered a knife for his protection by his drug-dealing friend just minutes or at the latest hours before the murder of his mother by someone using a knife suggests to me that there was some reason for him to be afraid for his own safety in his own home.
0: The defense also attacked Ryan's credibility. Remember what Ryan told us, that one of the intruders said,
11: I know your circumstances. I know what you're going through. I'm not going to kill you.
0: It turns out Ryan did not tell that to the 911 operator. Why? The defense argued because those words were never spoken and said Ryan made them up later to deflect suspicion from himself and his drug connections. One thing was irrefutable and hard to explain, the defense told the jury. Ryan did not check on Ariette before he fled the house.
15: How does a young man whose mother has come to save him not look in and check to see whether or not he could save his mother before running out of the house? What does that say about his character?
0: After 2 days of brutal cross-examination, Ryan says he felt dejected and betrayed.
2: I feel like I'm getting backstabbed by my own father, that he's claiming that his son is such a troubled youth.
3: Take my number.
0: Of course, the defense also had a huge problem. Those videotapes of Magdy taking the phone number from the undercover.
3: Hit me up tomorrow.
0: Calling them the next day.
8: I said you got paid everything.
0: And then showing up with $1,500. All of it made Magdy look very, very guilty.
1: I would like him to get up there on the stand and try to explain what he meant when he said, I already paid everything off.
0: It turns out the defense did have an explanation, and documents too, which might prove Magdy's innocence.
4: Coming up, would that undercover tape convict him or clear him? A defense surprise.
15: He's playing along with them in order to be able to apprehend them.
4: And the verdict, would that be a surprise too?
11: This is it.
7: I didn't want to let those boys down.
4: When Dateline continues.
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0: In spite of the damning testimony against Magdy by his own sons, defense attorney Rudy Lowenstein tried to show jurors Magdy did everything to provide a better life for them and his wife Ariette.
15: His life was dedicated to his family and to making the American dream work for him. He was an immigrant who came with nothing and made something of himself.
0: Magdy had his flaws and he had done some bad things, the defense said, but he did not have Ariette killed. But then, what to make of those undercover tapes and Magdy's apparent admission?
8: I said you got paid everything.
0: Would Magdy take the stand to explain what he meant on those tapes? No. Apparently, he felt he'd done enough talking. Instead, the defense attorney showed the jury evidence which he said proved Magdy was not guilty. Magdy had written down the serial numbers of the 15 $100 bills he had given the undercover officers, and he tried to write down the license plate number of their vehicle, which, said the defense, cast that undercover video in a whole new light.
15: He's playing along with them in order to be able to apprehend them.
5: And so when he says to them, just tell me the name of the middleman so I know I can trust you, he's bluffing. He doesn't really know the name of the middleman. He's just trying to get that information out of them.
15: Absolutely.
0: Lowenstein said the only thing Magdy was guilty of was trying to play detective.
15: The police have never left their vision of him as being the suspect. And because of that, he's got to essentially solve the case on his own.
0: What would the jury think? On the day of closing arguments, Richard and Ryan walked to court together. They had brought something for prosecutor Sonia Ballesta, a religious tile belonging to Ariette.
1: Sonia wanted me to bring like an item like from our mom and stuff to have right there that she could hold on to.
0: They learned the evidence-driven prosecutor had a superstitious side. She wanted to have something of Ariette's to touch during her last closing argument, to channel Ariette's spirit and courage.
7: She took the witness stand in a preliminary hearing and faced evil. And for the first time in her life, stood up to him. She knew exactly what he would do to her for it.
15: He's done some bad things in his life, but he didn't hire anybody to murder Ariette Gerges. He's innocent.
0: There was nothing left to do now but wait.
1: I mean, this has been like...
2: It's a lot of anxiety built up right now. I'm just wondering when the verdict's going to come in. So, I mean, it's going to be like any moment.
0: Sonia, already at her new job, waited for the phone to ring. She had played the waiting game numerous times. It wasn't any easier this last time.
7: I didn't want to let those boys down. So, yes, I was probably a little bit more nervous than usual.
2: It was definitely agonizing.
0: After 2 days, the jury had reached a verdict.
5: Were you worried there was going to be a not guilty verdict?
2: The only thing that had worried me was all it takes is one person to not see things the way that everyone else sees it.
5: You never know what a jury's going to do.
2: You never know what a jury is going to do.
6: All right, counsel, I'm going to bring the jury up.
0: And when they filed back into the crowded courtroom, Ryan didn't look at his dad. Instead, he held on to his brother.
2: I was just embracing the moment that this is it. This is all riding on this.
13: We, the jury, in the above entitled action, find the defendant, Magdi Fais Gerges, guilty of the crime of felony, conspiracy to commit a murder.
2: It hit us. It's what we've been waiting for 9.5 years.
0: In the gallery, the brothers cried. And as the hearing continued, Richard's sobs grew louder and louder until he couldn't contain himself any longer.
14: Why, Mama, why?
12: I couldn't hold myself back. I was trying not to, like, say anything, but it just was pouring out. And I told him in Arabic, I was like, why, Dad, why, Dad, why? Like, I still can't fathom the reason of why he would do such a thing, why he would throw away our family, why he would throw everything away.
0: What was Magdi trying to tell his son? We'll never know. Magdi's thoughts at his sentencing were somewhat clearer.
16: I have nothing to do with the killing of my wife. I did to my best ability to work hard, secure future, and advise my kids not to get involved with all this gang activity or anything. I'm not a bad father. Maybe I'm strict, but I love them. They are my kids.
0: Magdi Gerges was sentenced to life in prison without parole.
5: If Magdi had not taken the bait, if he'd gotten the phone number from your two undercover officers and thrown it away and just said, I don't know who you are, I don't know what you're talking about, and if you call me again, I'm going to call the police, would he be in custody today?
7: Probably not.
5: So he ended up giving you your whole case?
7: His greed gave me my whole case.
0: Magdi Gerges had worked tirelessly to build the dream, and then, by his own hand, destroyed it. Well, perhaps not all of it. These two brothers may have lost both their parents, but they still had each other.
1: That's my little bro.
2: Yeah.
0: In April 2018, accused hitman Anthony Bridget was found guilty on several charges, including the murder of Ariette Gerges. in August 2020, the two most serious convictions, conspiracy to commit murder and first-degree murder, were upheld on appeal. The court reversed two others, aggravated assault and false imprisonment, because the statute of limitations had run out before Bridget was brought to trial. He is serving life without the possibility of parole. The second intruder has never been identified, and despite investigators' suspicions, neither has the mysterious middleman.
5: You never found out who that was?
7: Not yet.
5: Been 10 years.
7: That's true. Took me 9 to get Magdy. You have to be patient in this line of work.
0: There's still a reward for information leading to the arrest and conviction of the remaining suspects. Richard and Ryan hope someone will come forward. In the meantime, they're keeping their heads down and working hard, just as their father always taught them to do. When we last interviewed Ryan, he said he planned to do some things differently.
5: You picture yourself as a dad someday?
11: I do.
5: What kind of dad are you going to be?
11: I'm going to be the opposite of my father. I'm going to be there when my kids need me.
0: And that's the beauty of the American dream. There's always a new beginning, no matter where you came from.
3: That's all for now. I'm Lester Holt. Thanks for joining us.
18: You have to be aware of your surroundings. Just never know.
20: It started with a frightening horror flick from the 80s.
21: The premise of the movie is we're going to take some women into the woods, and then poof, they're going to be hunted down.
20: Then, decades later, something truly frightening. It was happening for real, a strange vanishing in the forest.
22: Immediately, we knew something was wrong.
20: Then,
23: your heart just broke.
20: Cheryl, then Meredith, two women missing, and two desperate efforts to find them.

0: for folks that want to get away from the city and have a sense of peace, commune with nature. But you know, you have to be aware of your surroundings all the time because you just never know.
1: The splendors of America's national parks and forest lands are poems just waiting to be written by each new visitor. From the cathedrals of the Rockies to the quiet glades and old growth of the Appalachians. It's here in the parks we have the promise of stepping out of the hubbub of our chattering daily routine. That was the kind of serenity Meredith Emerson sought on a crisp New Year's Day in the North Georgia mountains. Not more than foothills, really, for a young woman who loved to trail climb her native Rockies. It was 2008 as the young sales assistant set out from Buford, Georgia with her dog, Ella. Her roomie, Julia Karenbauer, from college days, had slept in that morning.
2: She had left me a note, just a little note on a chalkboard, took Ella, went hiking. Not where, not when, not when I'm going to be back. So it wasn't really anything, you know, out of the ordinary.
1: Meredith, like roomie Julia, was a dog person. She doted on Ella, her black lab mix, since finding her at a rescue shelter.
2: She had two dogs growing up, and she wanted one of her own. And so she just kind of talked about it and researched what she wanted and definitely wanted to rescue a dog. And finally found one, went out, loved her, brought her home, and it really was the light of her life.
1: Julia, the roommate, didn't know that Meredith and Ella were heading 40 miles north to Blood Mountain in the Chattahoochee National Forest. Despite the creepy teen slasher movie name, Blood Mountain is one of the most popular places to hike in the Southeast. The famous Appalachian Trail to Maine takes off from just south of here. Back in Buford, the roommate spent her New Year's Day with friends and did notice that Meredith hadn't come home until the next morning. A back-to-work day.
2: She would leave Ella in my room, and I would take care of her in the morning. And I'm like, oh, Ella's not here. That was a little strange to me, and I called her cell phone, and I went straight to voicemail and kind of thought maybe she was at work.
3: When did you become anxious, Julia?
2: When I got to work. She worked with a good friend of ours, and the friend called me and said, Meredith didn't show up for work. And Meredith was always at work. She was the first one at work.
1: Reliable Meredith wasn't where she was supposed to be. Julia called the sheriff's office. Then she and some of Meredith's other friends assembled a search party. Maybe she'd twisted her ankle hiking and taken a tumble. They started with that note on the chalkboard.
3: Do you know where I'm going hiking would naturally be?
2: We had a few ideas. We took some books that she had and some places that she highlighted and kind of just started driving.
1: The friends split up, looking for Meredith's car at trailheads she'd marked in her hiking guides.
2: There was four of us in the car. We were trying to call park rangers and anybody that may have seen her or her car. And then a friend of hers found her car, called us and said, I found it, and there was snow on it.
1: The car was in a parking area at the base of Blood Mountain.
2: And we drove as fast as we could there and just knew, you know, just that sinking feeling when you first see it.
1: The friends raced up the Blood Mountain feeder path to the Appalachian Trail, but no trace of Meredith or Ella. So by nightfall, the search became all the more urgent as a cold front moved in, and temperatures on Blood Mountain plunged below zero. At daybreak, Thursday now, the friends were joined by deputies from the local sheriff's office. John Cagle, just shy of retirement, was the agent in charge for the Georgia Bureau of Investigation, the state's top cops.
4: We received a request from a local agency to help with a missing hiker.
1: The case of the hiker missing for 2 days didn't look good to the seasoned detective because of some disturbing items that had been recovered on the trail.
3: What were the things that were found out in that trail area that you thought were alarming?
4: A couple of water bottles, a dog leash, and a police expandable baton.
3: This is a piece of professional gear.
4: It is. It's just a metal pipe that is expandable. You see almost every uniformed police officer in the nation carrying these things.
3: Did those artifacts, the water bottle, the baton, found together, tell you a story at all or suggest something ominous?
4: Yes. We found those items in an area where the ground had appeared to have been disturbed. Then we became concerned that possibly a struggle took place there.
1: Meredith's water bottles, Ella's leash, and signs of a struggle. Nothing about the scene looked good to the veteran lawman, especially that expandable police baton that was found. He called in help.

0: We've eventually partnered with over 18 or 19 police agencies to help for the search for Meredith.
1: Her friends were naturally beside themselves.
2: You know, your heart just broke because you think something happened. Somebody had a weapon and her stuff was there.
3: So you're thinking at the very least she's been abducted.
2: Yep. And it was so hard because it wasn't something that we could talk about until we could actually prove that.
1: The cops commandeered a park building as headquarters.
0: We began getting information pretty quickly.
3: From people who had hiked the trails that day?
0: Right.
3: Remembered her.
0: Remembered her. And we began to get disturbing news of a strange-looking individual with Meredith, who also had a dog.
3: Thumbnail description. This other person, what were you hearing?
0: Strange-looking, just a wiry kind of guy.
3: Older guy.
0: Older guy. We even developed a vehicle description, a white van.
1: The lead on the van came from this photo taken by a hiker in the Blood Mountain parking lot the night before Meredith Emerson went missing. A Be on the Lookout advisory went out for the guy driving a white van accompanied by his reddish dog.
4: It is going to be a white male between the ages of 50 and 60 years old, approximately 160 pounds. It was described as he has bad dental. He had a dark reddish-colored retriever.
0: We put out that information through the media in Atlanta and actually got a call from someone who said, I think I know who this is.
5: Coming up, this mysterious stranger would prove to be stranger than anyone expected.
6: I just turned white at one point. I felt the blood leave my face.
5: Meredith Emerson had not been the only one missing in the forest.
7: If she's still alive and someone has her, she's afraid.
5: When Dateline continues.
1: Meredith Emerson and her lab Ella were 2 days missing on Georgia's Blood Mountain early in a freezing January of 2007. Her friends had alerted the authorities, and people from all over the greater Atlanta area were scouring the hiking trails. So many volunteers, they couldn't use all of them.
2: People just showed up and just said, I have a daughter who likes to hike. I have a sister who could have been Meredith easily, and they just volunteer their time.
1: But the search in the National Forest had become something more ominous than a lost hiker incident. Meredith had been last seen in the company of an unsavory-looking stranger, and law enforcement was about to identify him. The tip came from John Tabor, an Atlanta businessman. He was watching the continuing news coverage of missing Meredith during his morning workout.
6: When they started giving the description of the person of interest, my ears really perked up. I think I just turned white at one point. I felt the blood leave my face.
1: Tabor, the businessman, thought this has got to be Gary Hilton. Hilton was a guy who'd worked on and off for him for years, first as a telemarketer, then as an independent contractor in a siding business. He even lived for a while in this little house that Tabor owned.
3: What was the thought that was taking shape as you're listening to this?
6: The first thing that really got my attention is where the event happened, where she went missing, Blood Mountain. I knew that was a place he liked to hang out, that he had a dog with him, and most importantly was the evidence that they had found at the scene. I knew Hilton always had an expendable police baton with him.
1: The tip and a name quickly led to a Georgia driver's license for 61-year-old Gary Michael Hilton. Investigators showed the photo to hikers who ID'd him as the scruffy mystery man seen with Meredith on Blood Mountain. The manhunt was on.
0: We put that name and face out.
3: And it's plastered all over the metro Atlanta area.
0: It is.
1: The APB went well beyond the Georgia border. Hilton's name and picture were all over the regional news. Light bulbs began going off to the south around Tallahassee, Florida's capital, when people there saw his photo on TV. The search for Gary Hilton was about to widen. The mystery man, person of interest in the Meredith Emerson case, looked familiar to people who thought they'd seen him just about the time they'd learned of the sad case of another woman who'd gone missing, Cheryl Dunlap, a nurse and mother. When Cheryl didn't turn up for church one December Sunday in 2007, and then Mr. Sunday school class, red flags went up. Next door neighbor and friend Tanya Land.
8: Sunday morning at church, I turned around and looked at her usual spot, and she wasn't there.
3: And she didn't teach her class?
8: She didn't.
7: And immediately, we knew something was wrong, because that's just not like her.
1: Everyone who knew her agreed. 46-year-old Cheryl was reliable. A woman solid in her faith and set in her habits. Her fellow nurse friend and prayer partner, Laura Walker.
7: She always liked to hear what we call our praise reports, like something good that happened with a patient or a coworker.
1: When Monday morning rolled around and Tanya still hadn't been able to reach Cheryl, she walked next door.
8: I went back down to her house and saw that the dog was at the house, but the car was gone, so I called her office several times and they hadn't seen her.
1: Cheryl's daughter-in-law, Tabitha, called the sheriff's office to report her missing.
9: When Tanya said she didn't show up for work, I knew that there was a problem.
1: After that missing persons report was filed, the friends heard about a car that looked like Cheryl's spotted on the side of the highway leading into Tallahassee. They headed up there.
8: It was Cheryl's car, and immediately they sent a deputy up there and just took over from that point.
3: Are you apprehensive?
8: Yeah, I was very uneasy. I knew that there was something wrong. Yeah.
1: Cheryl's car was parked well off the highway. Florida Department of Law Enforcement agent Annie White.
9: It was pretty clear from the beginning that that's not someplace that she would have parked it, as well as the tire looked like it had been purposely flattened on the vehicle.
1: An abandoned car, a slashed tire.
10: Lord, where is she?
1: Searchers, law enforcement, volunteers began fanning out into the adjacent 57,000-acre Apalachicola National Forest, all of them with dread in their hearts.
11: I would be devastated if something like this happened to my family, and so that's why I want to be out here and try to help as much as I can.
12: There were massive searches in town. Thousands of people showed up to comb the woods looking for her. It was clear very early on that this was unusual for her. She would not have gotten in the car with someone. She just was not the person who would have disappeared.
1: Jennifer Portman was a senior writer for the Tallahassee Democrat.
12: We're talking about North Florida in the Panhandle area. People are bound by their schools, by their family, by their churches.
3: And Sunday school teachers with children and a grandchild don't go missing.
12: That's exactly right.
1: Her friends and family were as baffled as the police by Cheryl's disappearance. Law enforcement was trying to put the pieces together. When they looked into Cheryl's background, nothing jumped out at them. Two sons, long settled divorce, no boyfriends. Then, on Tuesday, 4 days after she was last seen, the cops got her bank records. Something was up.
9: We found where some ATM activity had occurred in Leon County.
3: So that's a big break.
9: Yes, sir. And then upon viewing that video in Leon County, it was clear it was not her. This was a male subject using her card. He was disguising his face. So we knew at that point definitely that it was probably not going to be a good outcome for Miss Dunlap.
1: The disguised man made three separate withdrawals of $700. The ATM he tapped was in downtown Tallahassee near the campus of the State U, miles from where Cheryl's car was found.
3: So you and the team stake out the ATM machine.
9: We stayed there several days, day and night, watching the ATM, and he never came back to that one.
1: The search for Cheryl stretched on for weeks.
8: A lot of us went out on our own and searched the woods and went to places we thought, you know, she could possibly be.
3: But the more time goes on, inevitably,
13: I just
3: the
13: remember
3: fear sinks
13: just,
3: in.
13: Huh? Yeah, just sleepless
3: well.
13: Nights, just because I'm thinking if she's still alive and someone has her, she's afraid.
1: Mid-December 2007, 2 weeks after Cheryl disappeared, some hunters out training their dogs in the National Forest noticed a vulture circling in the sky above them.
9: And went to check it out and discovered the body.
1: A female body missing its head and hands, a grisly fact not released at the time.
3: You'd think that this is someone trying to conceal the identity.
9: Very much.
1: It took a DNA sample from her toothbrush to identify the remains as those of Cheryl Dunlap.
7: Someone called and said, Laura, they found a body. We pulled over on the side of the road and just...
3: That was it, huh?
7: Yeah.
3: The awareness was there.
14: It was surreal. It's, you know, the thing you hear about in movies. But it was so close to home that in our small community that something like this could happen.
1: Now with cops in Florida looking hard at Gary Hilton in the Dunlap murder and counterparts in Georgia convinced that he'd taken Meredith Emerson, authorities started hearing about yet another National Forest homicide, this one in North Carolina.
3: So then you got to be saying, all your team of investigators, what do we have here?
0: That's right. And so now we're really wondering who we have here and where is he? And more importantly, where's Meredith?
5: Coming up.
15: Do we have a killer running around loose in the National Forest?
5: Concern for Meredith deepens. But her friends know something that man on the mountain couldn't.
2: A blue belt in Aikido and a blue belt in Judo. If anybody could survive it, it was Meredith.
5: When Dateline...
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1: Where was Meredith Hope Emerson? Could she still be alive somewhere out there in Georgia's Chattahoochee National Forest? And did the 24-year-old hiker have a prayer if she were indeed in the clutches of mystery man Gary Hilton? The search on Blood Mountain went into a third day.
2: We had the hope. I mean, we were there from sunup to sundown plus. I mean, we were there through the night and the cold and all the searchers. But if anybody could survive it, it was Meredith. And if anybody could fight somebody like that, it was Meredith.
1: Meredith's parents had flown in from Colorado and joined the searchers. Peggy Bailey, a family friend, was their spokeswoman.
21: Let me tell you something. Meredith Emerson could do anything. She is feisty. She is strong. She's tiny and petite, 120 pounds. But let me tell you, I have every hope that if anybody could, she can run those mountains. She's a strong person. If anybody can survive this, she can.
1: The missing woman was deceptively strong, not just an experienced hiker, but an accomplished martial arts enthusiast as well.
2: A blue belt in Aikido and a blue belt in Judo.
22: So take her on at your peril.
2: Absolutely. I mean, she would fight you, and she would actually come home and tell me, you know, I threw this 220-pound man. I beat him up today in class.
1: By now, with half of Georgia looking for this Gary Hilton, authorities outside Tallahassee, Florida, to the south, were wondering about his connections with the missing woman there. It was then that the detectives got solid information about another killing in a national forest.
0: We were in our command post, and a detective walked in and said that they had a case, took place in North Carolina, involving a husband and wife, that the wife had been murdered in the Pisgah National Forest.
1: That detective was working an unsolved case that had cops in North Carolina bewildered. David Mahoney is sheriff of Transylvania County, a beautiful place with an ominous name that has nothing to do with fangs dripping blood.
15: We have some wonderful attractions here. All of those things, along with the slower pace of life, is what brings folks and keeps folks here.
1: Folks like John and Irene Bryant, who after raising a family, retired here far from the brutal winters of upstate New York and close to the hiking trails they loved. Holly Bryant is the youngest of their four children.
23: They love the outdoors. When they were first married, they used to go out hiking in the mountains. They would take us hiking. And as they got older, they'd take the grandchildren out hiking too.
1: The Bryants had a lifetime of outdoors experience, had hiked all over the world.
23: My father completed the Appalachian Trail, which is 2,000 miles from Georgia to Maine. They traveled extensively to New Zealand and all through Europe, all through America, especially the southwestern and northwestern United States.
1: In late October 2008, 2 months before Meredith Emerson disappeared, the couple set off on a day hike in the 500,000-acre Pisgah National Forest. No one heard from them for 2 weeks.
23: They always let us know if they were going on one of their many trips. So it was totally unlike them to just disappear.
1: Their son, Bob, flew in from Texas.
23: The newspapers were around the doorstep. He broke into the home and found their breakfast was still out on the table, but obviously many days old, and he knew something was terribly wrong. My brother searched. He went up and down every little back road throughout the park.
1: He found their car at a trailhead in the National Forest. By then, Sheriff Mahoney's office was involved.
15: The rescue squad began a search, assuming that there had been some medical problem or some illness that had fallen upon them.
23: In my heart, I knew that wasn't the case. There was just no way they would both be hurt like that. They were very, very experienced.
15: Unfortunately, it was not very long after we began that search that we discovered the body of Ms. Bryant.
23: It was a sense of finality. I knew she was gone already, but that little glimmer, particle of hope, was extinguished when they found her body.
1: Irene Bryant's remains were located 30 yards from where her son had come upon the car. She had been bludgeoned to death, but where was the husband?
15: We began an even more extensive search for Mr. Bryant. That search really involved the entire area of the Pisgah National Forest.
1: Within hours of discovering Irene Bryant's body, detectives learned $300 had been withdrawn from the Bryant's accounts using an ATM card in Duckstown, Tennessee. They had a picture from the machine.
15: A man that had concealed his head and face that was able to successfully use the Bryant's ATM.
1: Whoever was making the withdrawal, it wasn't 79-year-old John Bryant. But time and geography were working against the lawmen.
15: We spent weeks everywhere in that entire area. We did everything from vehicle patrol, ATV patrolling, horseback, on foot, everywhere.
1: John Bryant had seemingly vanished from the face of the earth. The FBI posted a $10,000 reward for information, but the Bryant case went cold. Until Meredith Emerson loomed on the lawman's radar.
15: Our lead investigator began following that case, and immediately there were some similarities that we saw between the two cases. Both of these incidents occurred on Forest Service land. We really felt like that the two were probably connected. We may go years without a homicide. This was very, very different. Do we have a killer running around loose in the national forest?
1: In Georgia, the searchers looking for Meredith Emerson and her dog Ella on Blood Mountain were hoping and praying that they weren't dealing with a homicide.
4: Do everything we can do to make sure that if she's up there, that we get her out of there safely. If she's not up there, to do everything we can do to eliminate that as a possibility, and then continue the investigation from there.
1: Georgia authorities were compositing a profile of Gary Hilton, who was starting to look like a person of interest not only in the Meredith Emerson disappearance case, but in at least two unsolved murders in the National Forest. Their findings were deeply troubling.
5: Coming up, might a movie hold the key to the case?
6: The premise of the movie is we're going to take some women into the woods and then, poof, they're going to be hunted down.
5: Maybe. Once investigators learn who was behind it.
10: Is Gary involved in this?
6: Gary is helping me throughout.
5: When Dateline continues.
1: On Blood Mountain, there was still no trace of Meredith Emerson. Her friend Julia and the other searchers found no news to be good news.
2: I think it might be a good thing that, you know, she might be somewhere warm. Their dog, you know, and somebody might just have her or something like that. Kind of makes me feel a little better knowing that we haven't found anything here yet.
1: While hundreds of volunteers and deputies scoured the forest for clues, detectives were trying to get a handle on Gary Hilton, the suspect in her disappearance, and who was by now a person of interest in at least two murders. John Tabor, Hilton's former boss, gave investigators what background he had on his eccentric loner employee. Tabor had known him for nearly a decade.
10: The only interest that he had in life seemed to be his dog and going out camping for extended periods of time in the wilderness with his dog. He seemed to like that type of isolation.
1: Hilton's dog, Dandy, had been at his side since he started working for Tabor. The former boss had come to regard Hilton as a hair-triggered nutcase.
10: He often told stories of going to parks with his dog, and he would end up in altercations with other pet owners. It was always the same story. He would reprimand the other dog owner's behavior. Then the other dog owner would get angry at him and verbally or physically assault him. So he was always the victim.
1: For the first 9 years, Hilton worked at his siding business. Tabor recalled him as a good employee. Then something seemed to snap.
10: Things started to change quite dramatically starting in 2007.
3: And what happened then?
10: He just wasn't doing any work. I decided to go and just see what was going on over there. It was a very bizarre scene.
3: How so?
10: His physical appearance was quite different. He immediately smiled to show that he was missing several teeth. And he went on to explain that he had actually taken a pair of pliers and removed some of his teeth. And he said he enjoyed doing that because it frightened people.
3: And he seemed to enjoy showing himself in that manner? That
10: yes.
3: kind of ghoulish
10: yes.
3: presentation?
10: He was acting. He was very animated. He was very talkative.
1: Tabor fired Hilton, who then turned around and claimed Tabor owed him money. By midsummer 2007, the siding guy said he feared for his safety.
10: He finally threatened to kill me. I mean, he made it very clear.
1: Tabor took those threats seriously.
10: I immediately armed myself with a Glock 9mm and an AR-15 assault rifle. I started driving rental cars so he wouldn't know what vehicle I was in.
3: He was your boogeyman.
10: Absolutely. It was a terrifying ordeal not to know what was going to happen, to pull in your driveway and have someone jump out of the bushes and maybe assassinate you.
1: When the former boss finally went to the police with his story, it seemed to do the trick.
10: Within a day or two, he had packed up all of his belongings and moved on.
3: Put all the stuff in the van and took off.
10: Yes.
1: John Tabor was relieved to see Hilton in his rearview mirror, but he was nonetheless puzzled by the change that had come over the man.
10: When you're around someone for nearly 10 years and it's uneventful, there's nothing that ever happens that suggests a demonic, violent personality that apparently materialized somehow.
1: Tabor had part of the Gary Hilton picture. A veteran Atlanta criminal defense lawyer added more. Sam Rail had defended Hilton years back on some minorish beefs.
11: We did a jury trial on a drug case, possession. He was accused on a misdemeanor of acting like a charity, and he really wasn't a charity. And he'd raise money to help the little children. Of course, he pocketed it.
3: Did he have a job to speak of or anything that he did professionally?
11: His job was scamming. That's what he did, mostly.
3: You knew him as con man, basically.
11: Right. He was a little con.
3: And when he got tripped up, he'd go call on you.
11: He did.
1: Rail, the lawyer, wears two hats. He's also a movie producer. Not Hollywood, but more of the direct release to video school. His low-budget titles are seen more often in Asian night market stalls than your local multiplex. This is a 2004 release.
12: Robert, I can't do that!
22: Don't do it!
24: Shoot me, Neil.
22: No. Shoot me!
3: Horror, gory. What's the genre?
11: Try not to make it gory, but at the end of the day, a little blood, a little sex, a little violence can't hurt.
1: As it turned out, cops on the Meredith Emerson case were particularly interested in Rail's first movie, Deadly Run. He made it back in 1985 with the assistance of his scam artist client, Gary Hilton.
11: The premise of the movie is that we're going to take some women into the woods. Then we're going to befriend those women. And then, poof, they're going to be hunted down and killed.
3: Is Gary involved in this in the sense of like a scriptwriter or anything that formal?
11: Gary is helping me throughout and then helping the star figure out how to be a serial killer.
3: These are ideas you guys are knocking around.
11: Gary has a dark side sometimes here and there. He wants to get involved in the movie, but he wants to make it darker and more horrible. He'd like to have more blood, more gore, have awesome rape, master. Have more killings, things like that. I thought we toned it down and made a better movie. He suggested that we do it up in the woods. He helped me find some of the locations. We found the cabin.
1: That cabin used in the movie happened to be in the Chattahoochee National Forest, just north of where Meredith Emerson went missing.
3: He's around the table as you guys collaborate on this film. How's he behaving around your group of movie people?
11: When the movie is being made, he's animated but interesting.
3: So he's not a loner.
11: No, he's a loner. He's a psychopath. He's a sociopath. He's always trying to get one step ahead of the law. He's always doing something a little bit wrong. But all my clients, they do that too.
3: It sounds like you're talking about kind of a charming guy.
11: He was charming. He was personable. He was a fellow that you'd want to meet.
3: Which are all skills you need to be a successful con man, if you're going to keep an edge.
1: But the lawyer and movie producer had a falling out with Hilton over, of all things, a dog.
3: Dogs seemed to be important to him.
11: Dogs were very important to him. He wound up with my dog, but...
3: What do you mean?
11: I had a dog, a little, nice little golden retriever. We had him in the backyard. All of a sudden, I come back one day, the dog is gone. Of course, I'm very upset about it. Then I find out that Gary took the dog.
3: He stole your dog?
11: Yeah.
1: As their profile of Hilton became clearer and became more troubling, investigators looking for him and Meredith were desperate for any lead on his whereabouts, and they were about to get one.
10: I answered my cell phone, and I heard his voice. Couldn't believe it.
5: Coming up, a trap is set to lure Gary Hilton from his hiding spot.
10: I was trying to play it cool.
5: And a dramatic new lead. Could it lead police to Meredith?
0: She could be alive. And we just can't let up.
5: When Dateline...
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9: Hi, I'm Kingston Bagpues. Some people say Talk Sports is possessed by the Premier League, but that's just not cricket. 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
1: Police were convinced the missing hiker Meredith Emerson was under the control of Gary Hilton somewhere in North Georgia. The more they learned about the survivalist oddball, who was a person of interest in two murders in National Forest elsewhere, the more they feared for her. A friend of Meredith's family appealed directly to Hilton.
13: I hope that if he realized that this would be helpful, that his heart would be softened and turned to coming forward with information. So please, please have the courage to come forward. We need you.
1: Their next lead, the big one, came from an unlikely source, the suspect himself. 3 days into Meredith's disappearance, Gary Hilton called his old boss, Tabor.
10: I answered my cell phone, and I heard his voice. Couldn't believe it. He pretended and acted as though nothing was wrong.
3: So he didn't let on to you that he was the subject of a manhunt?
10: No, absolutely not. He acted as though he knew nothing about it, which apparently was the case. He apparently had no idea. He apologized at length for his past behavior and on the terms of which he left. He said that he was ill and that now he felt better and he realized the errors of his ways and he was ready to get back to work.
1: Startled but thinking fast, Tabor tried to lure Hilton to an agreed-upon location with a promise of money.
10: I was trying to play it cool as though I didn't know anything about what was going on. I told him that I would give him a check for $800 and we discussed a place to leave the check.
3: Were you baiting that place that he knew to come and show up? And
10: well, it was certainly my objective to get him to a place where authorities could apprehend him.
1: The trap was set at a building owned by Tabor where Hilton had lived for a while. The SWAT team was dispatched. Would Hilton fall for the pick-up-some-money ruse? And what about the missing woman?
3: In your gut, did you think Meredith was still alive?
0: You know, Meredith's name was Meredith Hope Emerson, and we all hoped that she was alive. But, you know, the longer these things carry on, as time passes, you continue to hope, but it diminishes after time.
1: As the manhunt continued, there was a glimmer of hope. Friday morning, January 4th, 2008, 4 days after Meredith vanished, the U.S. Marshals Service traced activity on Meredith's bank cards.
0: The card was used at a local bank, you know, 15 miles from the abduction site, and then again 50 miles south of the abduction site, and then the next day 80 miles. These were attempts where no money was taken.
3: Which suggests what?
0: Suggested that Meredith wouldn't give him the right pin.
3: Which also suggests maybe she's still alive.
0: That's right.
1: Investigators, meanwhile, had been able to trace the phone Gary Hilton used earlier to call his old boss, John Tabor, who'd set that trap for him. That call was made from a restaurant about 50 miles from Blood Mountain. Hilton, it seemed, was moving south towards Atlanta. Metro PD SWAT concealed themselves in and near Tabor's building. That was the drop point where his old boss had promised Hilton he'd leave him $800.
3: You stake out the location, you're surveilling it, and?
0: He didn't show.
3: No show.
0: No show. We're still looking and wondering where could this guy be. Now we have him 50 miles from Blood Mountain.
1: The veteran agent working his last GBI case before retirement was talking constantly, meanwhile, with Meredith's parents, her father, Dave Emerson.
14: I appeal to everyone to search their hearts and memories for anything they can remember and do to help us find Meredith.
0: After I met the Emersons, I knew that I had to tell them everything. I couldn't hold back any information from these two people. They were terrified.
3: Why did you take it personally?
0: This case was a little bit different because not only me, but the other investigators recognized the fact early on that we have to embrace this family and tell them everything, even though what we were telling them was not good news.
1: Hilton, Meredith, her lab Ella, the tip line kept ringing with leads good and bad. Then 4 days in, a Friday afternoon, a shopper called to say that she'd found a black lab mix wandering around a supermarket parking lot.
16: I was surprised to see any dog running loose in the parking lot and then to find out that it's the one that Meredith was her dog was, you know, a pretty big surprise and a shock.
1: She took the dog to an animal clinic where the vet was able to read an identity chip implanted in her. Sure enough, it was Ella. But where was her owner, Meredith? Now events were moving quickly. Right away came another tip.
0: We get a call from a female acquaintance of Hilton stating that she had just hung up the phone. He had called her and wanted money. And she commented that she said, "Don't you know the world's looking for you?" And he hung up.
1: Hilton called from a payphone at a convenience store near where Meredith's dog had turned up.
3: You have a living pet, a missing owner, and a phone, which is somewhere in the vicinity of this
0: yes.
3: guy you believe is her abductor.
0: While the agents are searching in an area of the convenience store, they look in a dumpster. And it was in the dumpster we found Meredith's identification, her purse, bags of bloody clothing. And at that point, we felt like that this was not going to turn out as we had hoped.
1: the purse, three bloody fleece tops. Agent Cagle and his boss gave Meredith's parents the grim update. Then, around 8 that night, still Friday, not far from where Tabor had set the trap for Hilton, more than one eagle-eyed citizen noticed a man emptying a white van.
18: At the gas station up here, there's a white van and a red dog wandering around.
1: Calls lit up 911. This one lasted for 12 minutes.
19: Okay, 911, what's the exact location?
21: I have this, the person of interest in that missing woman case is at this Chevron gas station on Ashford Dunwoody.
19: The van is there.
21: The van is here. The dog is here, the red dog. And I saw the man's face, and I've been watching the news, and I know it's him. I know it's him. He's emptying all this stuff out of his van.
19: They're
21: looking around like he is as guilty as sin. I can go take him down if you want.
19: No, sir, stay right there.
21: Here comes the cops.
19: Yes. Police are there?
21: They got him now. Here's two cruisers pulled up on him. Two of the cabs trying to shoot him.
1: Gary Hilton was under arrest. Detectives swarmed over the filthy Astro van and inventoried his possessions, looking for any clue to Meredith's fate. A GBI spokesman updated the media.
23: It's a missing persons investigation right now, and that's how we're pursuing it. The important key might be any knowledge that Mr. Hilton has.
3: Take me inside your Situation Room when you get the news that Atlanta's got him.
0: We're very pleased with the fact that now we have this man, but we can't lose sight of the fact we don't have Meredith yet. And the possibility that she could be alive, and we just can't let up. And so we attempt to interview him. He refuses.
24: No statements. I'm waiving no rights. I want an attorney appointed to represent me. I want to speak with that attorney, and I want that attorney present during questioning.
1: Cops had their man, but not Meredith. Could they crack him, get from him the story of what had happened in the National Forest?
5: Coming up.
3: In your decades of law enforcement, agent, have you ever had a session of interviews like this one?
0: No. No, he was very straightforward and was very nonchalant.
5: When Dateline...
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1: Saturday morning, 5 days after Meredith Emerson vanished on Blood Mountain, Gary Hilton was charged with a crime against her, kidnapping with bodily injury. Hilton was in custody, but he was uncooperative, zipped up, giving his interrogators nothing on Meredith's whereabouts and what he'd done with her.
13: Meredith's middle name is Hope. And that's exactly
2: what the Lord gives us for her. So we are hoping that we're talking of Meredith in the present tense, and that we will be finding her, and that she will safely come home to us.
1: The searchers in the field, meanwhile, shifted their focus from Blood Mountain to these woods called Dawson Forest, about 30 miles to the south. It was from around here that Hilton had made those phone calls to his ex-boss. Remember, by then, Meredith's bloody clothing had been retrieved from a dumpster. Not a good sign at all. But as long as there was the most remote chance that she was still alive, the search was going to continue. But lead agent John Cagle knew these vast woodlands very well. And he knew the odds of finding needles in haystacks. As he saw it, he had only one option, repugnant as it was, and that was to cut a deal with Gary Hilton.
0: Sunday morning, we got him a lawyer, and I went up and had a talk with our lawyer and essentially laid out our case.
1: Hilton's lawyer then conferred with his client. The district attorney was brought into the loop, and a deal went down. Hilton would plead guilty to murder, because that is what it had been. And then he said he'd lead investigators to Meredith's body in exchange for taking the death penalty off the table.
3: Nobody in law enforcement likes to make deals without holding their nose.
0: No, we had to do it. And, you know, we needed to find Meredith. Given the circumstances, I would do the same thing now.
3: So I'm guessing, Agent, the situation in your interview room is, Gary, you told us what you did to her. Now, where'd you put her?
0: Yes. And he told us.
1: A manacled Hilton was loaded into a vehicle, and he led lawmen down a trail in Dawson Forest.
4: You said the body is down there on the left. How far off the road?
6: The body will be approximately 40 yards or 120 feet.
4: Okay.
6: It's covered by leaves and brush. The head will be missing.
4: Where's the head?
6: The only reason, by the way, the head was removed was forensically.
4: Yeah, right.
1: Clearly shaken, Agent Cagle told Atlanta about the tragic outcome.
11: At approximately 7:30 this evening, the body of Meredith Emerson was discovered in a wooded area. The specific information given as to the location of the body was given to me by Gary Hilton.
1: The kidnapping charge was anteed up.
12: Mr. Hilton is being charged with one count of murder of Meredith Emerson. He has been taken into custody and brought to our detention center where he's been housed.
5: Coming up, police learn what happened to Meredith in grim detail.
15: Real quick with her hands and had no hesitation about grabbing weapons and everything.
5: And were there more victims?
0: She would not talk about anybody to us other than Meredith.
5: When Dateline continues.
3: In your decades of law enforcement, Agent, have you ever had a session of interviews like this one?
0: No. No, he was very straightforward and was very nonchalant about the whole thing.
15: So you get down to the point where, well, with like Meredith, I had $40 money and several days' food. I was going to have to kill somebody in that period of time.
1: After his initial confession, Gary Hilton, the man of stony silence, became a chatterbox, spilling out a story that sickened detectives who thought they'd heard everything. He began with Meredith's abduction here on a hiking trail on Blood Mountain. He said that he ambushed Meredith and her dog Ella as she came down the trail. It was a struggle. And Meredith, with her martial arts skills, as Hilton tells it, very nearly got the better of him. Twice she disarmed him, first taking away his knife and then his police baton.
15: I lost control of both the knife and the bat. She was real quick with her hands and had no hesitation about grabbing weapons and everything. And not only that, she was hard to subdue. She fought like hell, man.
1: Hilton said they scrapped so hard they tumbled off the trail. Separated by a few yards now from that dropped police baton and Meredith's water bottles, the dog's leash. Objects, importantly, very soon to be recovered. Meredith, meanwhile, kept right on Hilton.
15: Start fighting again. And I had to fight her again for several minutes. And her doing that is what got me caught. Because if I'd been back to the crime scene, just a few minutes sooner, just several minutes sooner, I would have beat those people that found the bat, and I would have picked it up.
3: He talks about fighting.
22: Yep.
3: With Meredith.
22: Mm-hmm.
3: That she almost took him.
22: I don't really believe everything that he says, but that part I believe. There's no doubt that she fought. And, you know, maybe it's a little bit that kind of gives you a little smirk to know that, you know, she almost got him. She gave him a run for his money, and I'm sure that he may have thought I should have maybe chosen somebody else.
1: Eventually, Hilton wore Meredith down. By then, they were way off the main trail. Hilton tied his captive to a tree and then doubled back to that site where he'd been stripped of his weapons. The bayonet was gone, lost on the forest floor, and a hiker had already picked up the police baton. Hilton returned to Meredith.
15: And I told her that I had a gun and that, you know, I'm just going to shoot her ass now.
1: Skirting the main trail, Hilton led Meredith back to his van in the trailhead parking area. There, he secured her with chains in the back of his vehicle and then proceeded to steal her bank cards from beneath the front seat of her car. Hilton drove off, heading 12 miles north to an ATM in Blairsville, Georgia. He told detectives Meredith had given him her PIN numbers back on Blood Mountain. Did Meredith suspect it would be all over for her if she gave him the correct numbers? In any case, she'd given him bad information.
7: And it didn't work.
9: None of it worked. She's still telling me it's going to work. It's going to work. It must be at the wrong bank.
1: Hilton next tried to use Meredith's cards at a bank 50 miles south in Gainesville, Georgia. Again, no dice. He made camp that night with his captive in a remote spot in the forest. The next morning, Hilton attempted to use Meredith's bank card still again at an ATM in Canton, Georgia. Nothing. They returned to his hidden campsite. He held Meredith all together in the woods for 4 days. And what nature of man is Gary Hilton? Well, listen to the confession tapes to what he says about Meredith's dog, Ella. Hilton says he knew the pet had that identifying chip when he let the dog go in the supermarket parking lot.
9: If I wanted to ensure that no one would associate the dog with her, I would have killed the dog. Right. But there's no way I could do that.
1: He was too much of a softy to kill the dog, as he explained it. But poor Meredith, Ella's owner, never had a chance.
15: Right. Whether she was doing from the beginning.
10: Right.
15: Yeah, she was.
10: Right.
15: She was, because I just told you, once you've done it, you're either going to kill her or get caught. There's no other solution. And if that sounds cold and cruel, yeah, it was.
1: In his unbelievably cold recollection of the crime, Hilton said he told Meredith he was going to let her go after 4 days of captivity.
9: We're packing up and telling her I'm taking her and I'm going to release her.
1: Instead, Hilton went to the van, came back with a tire iron, and bludgeoned Meredith Emerson to death. In an attempt to thwart investigators, he decapitated and poured bleach over the body.
3: This is gruesome beyond belief.
0: Yes.
3: For what reason?
0: And I don't know.
1: Hilton had confessed to killing Meredith Emerson. But what about those other cases in the national forests? A woman in Florida, the elderly couple in North Carolina.
0: He would not talk about anybody to us other than Meredith.
3: Because you have to wonder when the switch was thrown in this man.
0: I know.
3: How many decades maybe does this go back?
0: I don't know. Do people just wake up when they're 61 and start to do these kinds of crimes the way he did them? And, you know, I would think not.
1: Meredith Emerson went missing New Year's Day 2008. Less than a month later, Gary Michael Hilton appeared in a Georgia courtroom and pleaded guilty to her murder. Meredith's parents were there. Her mother, Susan, addressed Hilton.
14: I believe he is nothing more than a bully and a weak-minded coward who preys on others. He fancies himself a survivalist. Well, anyone can see he's a scared little man on the run.
1: The state honored the deal it made with the killer, no death penalty, and he was sentenced to life in prison. Hilton admitted nothing beyond the Emerson murder.
16: This first time you ever had anything like this before?
9: I'll let my attorney answer.
1: By now, investigators from a half dozen southeastern states, as well as FBI profilers, were rummaging through Hilton's past. By the time he was captured, he wasn't much more than a vagrant in a van, but his past was more complex. As an Army veteran, Hilton had earned an associate's college degree, gotten a private pilot's license on the GI Bill, and been married 3 times before the wheels apparently came off. True crime author Fred Rosen has written more than 25 books, including Trails of Death, about Hilton.
18: To underestimate him is foolish. This is a very dangerous person.
1: According to Rosen, he was shaped by a number of factors. Hilton, who never knew his biological father, was raised by his mother and a stepfather, a horse trainer from Argentina.
3: Do juvenile authorities run into young Gary Hilton along the way?
18: When Gary is 14 years old, he takes a gun and he shoots his stepfather. He doesn't kill him, but he wounds him very severely. And he's institutionalized. They put him in a mental hospital out in Miami.
1: Hilton went to high school in Hialeah, Florida, played in a rock band, and eventually joined the Army. A cocky Hilton made sure that the cops who arrested him knew of his Army service back in the 60s with a unit armed with tactical nuclear weapons.
15: I've handled atomic bombs, okay? I was in special weapons. And I've handled atomic bombs that damn big that weigh 79 pounds.
1: And Hilton bragged to the officers about his con man criminal past.
15: I've never worked full-time anyway in my life except for the U.S. Army. I've been a criminal, okay? I was a career criminal in lawful charity from 73 to 93, okay, for 20 years.
18: He's collecting money for charities.
8: He's a scam artist.
18: He's a scam artist, exactly.
1: And what about Hilton's dip into the movie business with that semi-slasher flick Deadly Run that he helped make in the 1980s?
8: This film where he's setting women out in the woods and killing them, hunting them.
10: I hope you like your little outfit I picked out for you, Barbara. I think the look is definitely you.
8: Do you think that's the template for what he does decades later?
18: Yes, I do. And that's what's so chilling to me about the whole thing, because in the millennium, he'll make art into reality.
8: You can hear the echoes of this, huh?
18: You're already beginning to see the lack of conscience.
1: In his interview with the Georgia Bureau of Investigation, Hilton put forth a grandiose sense of himself, a Renaissance man of many hats.
15: I'm a philosopher, I'm a soldier, I'm a scientist, and I'm an artist.
19: What do you mean by artist?
15: My art is my life, and my art is weird.
8: He's kind of a philosopher king, isn't he? I'm an artist, and you poor dumb cops don't have the luxury of being able to think the big cosmic thoughts that I do.
18: He almost feels sorry for them that they can't keep up with him when he starts going about this, that, and the other thing.
1: Hoping for crumbs of clues in those other open cases, murders in the national forests, the agents wanted to keep Hilton talking.
19: Where all have you hired? Where all have you been? All over the United States as far as...
15: I know what you're getting at, the unsolved murders.
8: Gary Hilton thinks he's smart. Is he?
18: Gary has an IQ of 120, and that's considered to be way above average.
15: The reason I'm so seemingly intelligent is that I, alone amongst almost anyone, including you dudes, have time to actually stop and think about things.
8: He'll rattle on as long as someone will listen to him.
18: Yes.
8: On any topic under the sun, virtually, huh?
18: Yes.
1: Pick a topic, any topic. How about volcanology?
15: Hey, don't you know the supervolcano under Yellowstone? There's over 70 supervolcanoes. When it erupts, it basically blankets the whole eastern seaboard of the U.S. under several feet of ash, and would just destroy any civilization in that area.
1: The fast-talking flim-flam man was on display in some of Hilton's home videos found in his van. Here's Hilton giving a cop that stopped him some lip.
19: You tell me you're the law man, you are the law. I'm going to check it out, and if it ain't the law and you're wrong...
21: You come talk to me.
19: I'm not talking to nobody. I'm filing and I'm suing because you're interrupting my work.
18: You hear Gary bragging about how smart he is, how well he does his job, but at the same time, what you hear is an incredible narcissistic personality, which is typical of serial killers. He sets up the camera, and there's Gary going...
19: 171 pounds.
18: And he starts pumping up his biceps like he's Arnold Schwarzenegger. I mean, he's, you know, very narcissistic.
1: So why were detectives enduring Hilton's self-centered ramblings? Clearly, they were hoping he'd blurt out something about his involvement in the other unsolved cases in the National Forest. But Hilton was admitting to nothing.
19: Basically, on our timeline, you basically are telling me that you committed no crimes.
15: None.
19: Between 97 or 95.
15: 95.
1: He'd escaped the death penalty in Georgia, but despite his denials, Hilton remained the prime suspect in the murder of that elderly couple, Irene and John Bryant. Mr. Bryant's remains had been found in January 2008 in the North Carolina forest.
23: As a result of the investigation in Georgia, I was absolutely convinced at that point that Gary Hilton was our suspect.
1: But there was another open homicide case that seemed to fit Gary Hilton like a custom-made suit. Down in Florida, the body of Cheryl Dunlap had been found in a national forest. Her ATM card stolen, the remains decapitated. Detectives thought that fit Hilton's M.O. to a T. And Gary Hilton, still playing the smartest kid in the class, defied Florida to come after him. All that time, all that money.
15: If they want to spend $1 million, $2 million to convict me, and then another $2 million to get death, and then another $8 million to defend the death penalty, and get around to executing me 17 years from now when I'm 78 years old, and I'm decrepit and anything, hey, they can do it.
1: Two tough Florida prosecutors, it turned out, would be the match of his defiant taunt.
23: My belief is this is an evil, bad person, and there ought to be a consequence in life to evil acts.
5: Coming up,

0: to the murder of Meredith Emerson in the Georgia mountains. But he cheated the executioner there with a plea deal that led police to his victim's body. To the south, authorities in Florida were convinced he had murdered nurse and mother Cheryl Dunlap, whose partial remains had been recovered 2 weeks before Meredith Emerson went missing. Hilton was defying the authorities in Florida to make the charges stick.
1: If they want to spend $1 million, $2 million to convict me, and then another $2 million to get death, hey, they can do it.
0: Willie Meggs, then Leon County, Florida state's attorney, had heard enough and indicted Hilton for the murder of Cheryl Dunlap.
2: Willie, he's gone away for life. He's going to be leaving Georgia corrections in a pine box. Why does Florida even need to go to the expense of a capital murder trial?
3: My belief is this is an evil, bad person, and there ought to be a consequence in life to evil acts. I don't think murders ought to be cheaper the more you do.
0: With the Dunlap case looking like a carbon copy of the Meredith Emerson murder, you might think the case would be a gimme for the prosecutors, but far from it. They would not be allowed to introduce Hilton's conviction in the Emerson murder, despite its similarity to Cheryl's, nor his connection with that horror movie, Deadly Run, or the fact that he was the prime suspect in the murders of two elderly hikers in North Carolina. Florida Department of Law Enforcement Special Agent Annie White was part of the team charged with making the case. Months earlier, the cops had developed a partial chronology for Cheryl Dunlap on the Saturday she vanished.
4: We started receiving calls, people saying, you know, we saw her at Walmart, we saw her here. And so we started backtracking those, just trying to get the timeline.
0: The investigators knew that Cheryl's morning had included some shopping in Tallahassee, cashing a check at the bank, and using a library computer to send some email to her son in the Army. They even had a last sighting. Witnesses identified Cheryl as the woman peacefully reading a book here at a popular spot called Leon Sinks in the National Forest.
4: The couple that I interviewed that saw her there at the sinkholes was very adamant that that was her.
0: But the trail had gone cold at the Tallahassee ATM, where a disguised man had withdrawn money using Dunlap's bank cards. A month after Cheryl went missing, the Be on the Lookout for Gary Hilton during the Meredith Emerson investigation had the phones in Florida lighting up again.
4: When he started hitting the news media, our citizens here started seeing him and immediately recognized him and started calling.
0: And that tip line kept ringing. One caller remembered an odd guy with a handsome red dog. That sighting led investigators down another National Forest path and to another discovery. More remains.
4: He was positive it was Mr. Hilton. Described the dog, the van, and so that was one of the camps where the bones were found.
0: Deep in the National Forest, 5 miles from where Cheryl Dunlap's torso had been found, investigators came upon a charred piece of skull and the bony fragments of a human hand in the ashes of a campfire.
4: They were badly burned.
2: Little camp. Fire pit kind of thing?
4: Yes, sir, and he had actually done a pretty good job of covering it up as well. He had covered it with straw and took measures to hide his tracks.
0: The fire had been so thorough, it was impossible to extract DNA from the bones. Whoever killed Cheryl Dunlap had gone to extraordinary lengths to eliminate any physical evidence.
2: You'd think that this is someone trying to conceal the identity.
4: Very much.
2: Chills must have gone up your spine when you heard the details of what had happened to
4: Yes, sir.
2: Meredith and how closely it matched Cheryl.
4: Yes, sir.
2: Both taken to the woods, abducted.
4: Yes, sir.
2: Both decapitated.
4: It was just, you know, eerily similar.
0: There was one thing about tracking the odd guy with the red dog that they had going for them. State's Assistant Prosecutor Georgia Kappelman.
5: Fortunately for the investigation, if somebody saw Gary Michael Hilton, they remembered him. He's got that kind of a face or presence that you don't forget. Once we had the description, we had tons of witnesses coming forward.
0: While doing the legwork that was turning up more witnesses putting Hilton in the area, Agent White screened Deadly Run, the horror thriller about tracking down and killing women in the forest that Gary Hilton had worked on years before.
2: Are there scenes that you see in the movie that were reenacted in this actual spree of crimes?
4: Not in every detail, but there's definitely a lot of similarities.
0: And investigators had those home videos of Hilton to screen as well.
6: Last time it was Swanee that was out here.
7: I don't think Swanee was here unless they followed you.
6: No.
4: Watching the videos was very educational because I saw him by himself. I saw him with other people.
0: People like this restaurant manager suffering a rant from Hilton about his delivery drivers.
6: You tell these guys to quit terror driving

0: Has he received any driving safety education?
1: Sure he has.
2: I saw him with law enforcement. He had many different sides.
3: I'm leaving. I'm getting out of here. God Almighty.
4: And he thought he was the smartest bear in the woods.
2: Definitely.
4: Smarter than the officers apprehending him.
2: Definitely. Definitely.
5: They now had numerous Hilton sightings around where Cheryl Dunlap vanished. But despite all the investigative work by multiple sheriff's offices and the FDLE, no witness came forward to put him together with Cheryl Dunlap. The nurse's remains were in such poor condition they told investigators nothing about how she died. But there were thousands of other pieces in the puzzle investigators were trying to solve. Hilton's van, jammed to the roof with hundreds of items, was trucked to the Florida Department of Law Enforcement Crime Lab.
2: Our crime scene analyst spent day and night, literally, weeks.
4: That van processing. Was a mess, right?
2: She lived in that van for weeks. She dismantled that van. Every item that was in it was taken out, and then the van itself was dismantled. She took the floors up, the headliner out, the seats out, every scrap of paper, every piece of hair.
5: All that evidence from the van was added to items recovered from the dumpster outside Atlanta where Hilton had been captured. A Georgia cop on Blood Mountain with a metal detector had found the bayonet Meredith Emerson had wrestled away from Gary Hilton. Now, investigators in Florida had a theory.
2: What was interesting about that knife is before we knew of Mr. Hilton, before he had killed Miss Emerson and been caught, our analyst in our lab showed us this is the style, this is what the knife's going to look like.
5: Cameras and memory cards were found inside the van. The techie detectives in the FDLE computer lab were working overtime trying to unscramble deleted material from the evidence. And deep in their DNA lab, more than 700 samples were being analyzed in an attempt to find some link between Gary Hilton and the late Cheryl Dunlap. Had Gary Hilton managed to outsmart them all? Would Florida be able to make the case against him? 3 years after Cheryl Dunlap's death, it was finally going to trial.
6: Coming up.
7: And then he said, isn't it bad about that girl that was murdered? And I said, yes, it is. He said, well, you look like her.
6: The dramatic case begins when Dateline...
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5: Gary Hilton's trial for the Florida murder of Cheryl Dunlap began in February 2011, a little more than 3 years after he'd pleaded and skated the death penalty in Georgia. But there was no chance of a plea deal in this Tallahassee courtroom. He might be doing life in Georgia, but this was a capital murder case. If convicted, Hilton could die by lethal injection. Remember, lead prosecutor Georgia Kappelman couldn't tell the jury about Hilton's conviction in the Meredith Emerson murder, or mention that he was the prime suspect in that North Carolina double homicide, nor tell the jury anything about that slasher in the forest movie, Deadly Run, that he'd helped make.
1: Ms. Dunlap found herself in a situation and ultimately came to an end that is something that we only think about in nightmares. She spent 2 days with Mr. Hilton before he decided it was time to murder her in cold blood, chop off her head and hands, and dump her body.
5: After her opening statement, the state built the brick and masonry of its story on the timeline investigators had so painstakingly assembled. An attorney hiking with her husband in the National Forest at Leon Sinks that Saturday morning remembered seeing Cheryl.
14: I looked at her and I said, "It's peaceful out here, isn't it?" And she looked at me and she nodded and she smiled, and then she exited the boardwalk.
5: Then a parade of witnesses testified to seeing Hilton out and about in the National Forest. There was the motorist who noticed a man near Cheryl's car with a flat tire.
1: How confident are you that Mr. Hilton was the man that you saw at that vehicle?
15: Very confident.
5: Others remembered Dandy, the man's good-looking reddish retriever mix.
16: I can show you what I marked as State's Exhibit 37.
15: That's it.
16: That looks like the dog you saw that day?
15: Yes. Okay.
5: A picture of Hilton's dog, Dandy, Exhibit 37, was looking to be the state's key piece of evidence.
17: Quite sure that's the dog.
5: Another witness recounted a creepy conversation with Hilton at a country store.
7: And then he said, isn't it bad about that girl that was murdered? And I said, yes, it is. He said, well, you look like her. And I said, well, I don't think so.
5: Another testified about being flagged down by Hilton on one of the forest roads. Hilton was looking for a jump start for his van.
18: I'm an old Southern boy. He looked like a little Yankee man to me.
5: And hunters, too, identified the old guy with the nice dog.
19: He's just acting real weird. He came up, he's flagging us down like it's an emergency or something.
5: What the prosecution couldn't tell the jury was exactly how Cheryl had died. A county medical examiner had to work with severed remains that had been exposed to the elements, he thought, for at least a week or more.
1: Are you able to tell this jury how this woman died?
20: No, ma'am.
5: Not a cause of death. But what the prosecution did have was forensic evidence galore. Hundreds of items recovered from his van and from Hilton's suspected campsites deep in the woods.
21: There's two items here, duct tape with hair, and then there's another piece of duct tape or masking tape with hair.
5: One of the items crime scene techs recovered was Hilton's video camera. He'd tried to delete the images on it.
22: I'm able to see the entire device, so I'm able to recover those previously deleted files.
5: Florida Department of Law Enforcement lab experts had been able to salvage the audio Hilton did not want the world to hear, and with good reason. This is Gary Hilton 2 days after Cheryl Dunlap's disappearance, singing into the camera microphone and gassing with his dog, Dan.
23: Dan. Where are they, boy?
5: It sounded as though he was confessing to the dog.
23: I killed him with it.
5: A hushed courtroom listened to Hilton's monologue.
23: Go to the park. Yeah. But first, I gotta go hide it somewhere else.
5: The state's forensic people introduced evidence about Cheryl's slash tire. A tool mark expert said the bayonet recovered on Blood Mountain up in Georgia was an exact match for the sharp object that caused the puncture down in Florida. But the state's say goodnight evidence was without question the DNA work. Genetic expert Joe Ellen Brown spent 2 years testing more than 750 pieces of evidence in the case. Brown told the jury she was able to match Cheryl Dunlap's DNA to blood on two of Hilton's sleeping bags and on the shoelaces of his hiking boots.
24: The major donor does match Cheryl Dunlap.
5: Jennifer Portman, a senior writer on the Tallahassee Democrat, was in court every day.
25: So how good or bad is the forensic evidence against Gary Hilton?
26: When Georgia Kappelman, the prosecutor, presented the DNA evidence and the sleeping bag with Cheryl Dunlap's blood on it and Gary Michael Hilton's blood on it, you could just see the jurors, for them, you saw it in their eyes, they knew.
5: And with that, after 6 days of testimony, the prosecution rested. Now the defense, holding a very poor hand, would have to fight for Gary Hilton's life.
6: Coming up, Gary Hilton's defense makes its case.
0: We have absolutely no evidence, no direct evidence, that Mr. Hilton committed murder.
6: And will Hilton take the stand?
2: Do you wish to testify?
25: You've done a lot of trials. Is this just another day at the office?
2: No.
3: Oh, no. It's never. When you're waiting for a verdict, your palms are sweaty and your heart's beating and you're very nervous.
6: When Dateline continues.
5: The prosecution had presented a strong case against Gary Hilton. Now it was the defense's turn. Its case was brief. Lead attorney Inez Suber called only one witness, an expert on tool mark identification who testified by videotape, arguing that the bayonet in evidence could not, in her opinion, be determined to be what had been used to slash the victim's tire.
4: It's subjective. It's based on the individual examiner's training and experience.
5: The defense was trying to impeach the testimony of the state's expert who said Hilton's bayonet had slashed Cheryl Dunlap's tire. And that was it for the defense. Gary Hilton declined to take the stand.
2: Do you wish to testify?
8: No.
9: 1 in 63 million.
5: In her closing argument, the prosecutor reminded the jury of those big number DNA matches.
1: What are the odds that somebody else's DNA is on that sleeping bag other than Cheryl Dunlap? 1 in 11 trillion Caucasians.
5: Inez Suber's close for the defense was far more vigorous than her limited witness list might have suggested.
0: We have absolutely no evidence, no direct evidence, that Mr. Hilton committed murder.
5: The jurors began their deliberations. Kappelman and her boss waited for them to return their verdict.
25: You've done a lot of trials. Is this just another day at the office?
2: No.
3: Oh, no. It's never. When you're waiting for a verdict, your palms are sweaty and your heart's beating and you're very nervous.
20: And I can tell you, I've been doing it 35 years now. It's never gone away from me. There's this, oh, you'd really like to throw up while you're waiting on them to do. And until you hear it read, it is tense.
6: Coming up, a vicious killer.
3: He's a psychopath, and you know, there's crazy sick and there's crazy mean. He's just crazy mean. He's intelligent, he's a college graduate, he was a member of our armed forces. He's probably smarter than everybody sitting in this room.
6: What would the jury decide?
2: We, the jury, find as follows. As
6: the verdict. When Dateline.
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5: The trial of Gary Hilton for the murder of Cheryl Dunlap had taken 7 days. The six-man, six-woman jury needed less than 3.5 hours to reach its verdict on multiple counts.
2: State of Florida versus Gary Michael Hilton, we the jury find as follows as to count one of the indictment. The defendant Gary Hilton is guilty of first-degree murder. Count two of the indictment.
5: Gary Hilton was found guilty of the first-degree murder of Cheryl Dunlap, guilty on all counts except car theft. The same jurors would soon reconvene to decide if Hilton would die by lethal injection. He'd dodged death in Georgia, and now it was time to see if he could do it again. You might think that capital punishment with Florida's active death row would have been a given for Gary Hilton, but not so, says Tallahassee Democrat senior writer Jennifer Portman.
26: In Leon County, we had not even sent anyone to death row in 20 years.
25: So it's not a foregone conclusion that this is going to be a hang 'em jury.
26: Absolutely not. We've had our share of horrendous crimes, don't get me wrong. But the jurors here are just very uneasy about sending people to death row.
1: This man, Mr. Hilton.
5: Assistant State's Attorney Georgia Kappelman got the initial conviction of Hilton.
7: What are the words you'd use to describe this guy?
3: He's a psychopath, and, you know, there's crazy sick and there's crazy mean. He's just crazy mean. He's intelligent. He's a college graduate. He was a member of our armed forces. He's probably smarter than everybody sitting in this room.
5: There were different rules in this, the penalty phase. Unlike in the trial, prosecutors were now able to disclose to jurors that Hilton murdered Meredith Emerson on Blood Mountain. And state's attorney Willie Meggs did just that, calling to the stand Georgia Bureau of Investigation agents who'd worked on the Emerson case.
8: You indicated that Miss Emerson's body was nude. Mm-hmm. Did Gary Michael Hilton tell you why it was nude?
9: He did. He basically stated that he had removed the head and stripped the clothing for forensic purposes.
5: Meggs was able to introduce portions of those chilling interviews that Hilton gave the authorities in Georgia.
10: Once you've taken someone, you're either going to kill them or you're going to get caught. It's as simple as that.
26: Penalty phase was one of the more interesting parts of the trial. That's where you started getting this information about Emerson.
25: It's the first time the Georgia information was allowed into the...
26: Correct. So that is when you really start seeing the jurors taking in the enormity. Then you really see the impact of all this coming through.
11: Good morning, ladies and gentlemen.
5: Robert Friedman was the defense's lead attorney in the penalty phase. His strategy was to present Hilton as so mentally damaged as to be incapable of responsibility for his actions. Friedman began with a PET scan expert who testified about traumatic brain damage Hilton had suffered as a 10-year-old when a Murphy bed accidentally fell on him and nearly scalped him.
13: He was taken to St. Joseph Hospital in Tampa and given 200 stitches. And this is an example of a Murphy bed.
5: And jurors, that's not all, the defense's expert continued. Hilton was abused as a child, and he lashed out as a teenager. The doctor testified that Hilton was so deluded that he believed he had worked on a movie about killing women in the forest. That, of course, was a slip-up. Hilton had done just that. And the defense error opened the door for the prosecution to tell the jury about the movie Deadly Run.
14: Well, would that be delusional if it's the truth?
13: No.
5: A defense neuropsychologist tested Hilton, who it turns out is as bright as he thinks he is.
15: On the Wechsler Adults Intelligence Scale, he scored an overall verbal IQ of 120, which puts him in the upper 10% or so of the population.
5: Another psychiatrist diagnosed him with schizoaffective and antisocial personality disorder, compounded by an old-fashioned Oedipal complex.
16: Well, we call it an unresolved Oedipal complex, and a child can grow up with this emptiness inside of them.
5: To top it off, the defense continued, Hilton was self-medicating with prescription drugs.
17: Ritalin and Effexor will basically push you over that line.
5: The defense then treated jurors to Gary Hilton, This Is Your Life, a saga of abuse, neglect, and injury. It included an audio tape of Hilton's late mother talking about how, as a teenager, Hilton had wounded his stepfather.
18: And he said, shoot me, go ahead, shoot me. I dare you to shoot me. Gary shot him.
31: In the legs or in
18: the stomach, the lower part of the stomach.
5: A junior high girlfriend testified that Gary wasn't a bad guy back in the day.
32: He was funny and outgoing and smart.
2: The defense rests.
5: Once the defense rested, Willie Meggs called his rebuttal witness, a clinical psychologist, to revisit the essential issues.
14: Did Mr. Gary Hilton, did he know right from wrong?
0: My opinion is that, yes, he clearly knew right from wrong, and clearly he knew the criminal nature of his conduct. And my opinion is that he is a psychopath, and that's what generated the murders and nothing else.
5: The attorneys made their final appeal to the jurors.
14: I'm going to ask every one of you individually to go back in that jury room and vote to recommend that Gary Hilton be put to death.
4: On behalf of Mr. Hilton, I'm asking all of you, collectively and individually, to recommend a life sentence in this case.
5: The jurors then retired to deliberate nothing less than whether Gary Hilton should live or die.
6: Coming up, another haunting question. Were there more victims out in the forest?
11: I personally believe there are.
6: And a legacy.
19: She's really the hero. It was through her efforts that we were able to catch her killer.
6: Remembering Meredith Hope Emerson. When Dateline.
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5: The same jurors who found Gary Hilton guilty of murdering Cheryl Dunlap were trying to decide if they should recommend Hilton spend life in prison or be put to death by lethal injection. Their life or death debate lasted an hour and 20 minutes.
2: A majority of the jury, by a vote of 12-0, advised and recommended to the court that it impose the death penalty on Gary Michael Hilton.
5: Hilton sat expressionless as the results were read. 2 weeks later, an equally emotionless Hilton listened as the judge pronounced his sentence.
2: It is ordered and judged that you, Gary Michael Hilton, be sentenced to death for the murder of Cheryl Dunlap. May God have mercy on your soul.
5: Gary Michael Hilton was sent to Florida's death row for the murder of Cheryl Dunlap. He was shackled and transported to Western North Carolina and indicted in federal court there for the murders of John and Irene Bryant. The government alleges the serial killer murdered the elderly couple in October of 2007, shortly before killing Cheryl Dunlap and Meredith Emerson.
22: We have a good case. A tremendous number of man-hours spent in the investigation.
5: But a trial wouldn't be necessary. In March 2012, Hilton pleaded guilty to kidnapping and killing John and Irene Bryant and received four life sentences to be served consecutively with the sentences he received for his convictions in Florida and Georgia. Law enforcement officials from across the Southeast have met with Hilton multiple times in an attempt to find out how many more of his victims there might be out there.
25: You believe that there are four deaths connected here?
19: At least.
25: You think there are others?
19: I think there's certainly the potential to be others. I don't know that we'll ever know for sure unless he tells us.
5: So far, Hilton is sticking to his story that he started hunting, as he describes it, in October of 2007, that there were no murders before then. The pain and suffering of the families of Hilton's victims and suspected victims dulls but never ends.
1: He's taken so much from me and my family. What can you say to someone who would murder two wonderful people for $300 and Meredith Emerson, a beautiful young lady, and Cheryl Dunlop, and very possibly many more. The man is not even what I think of as human. He is something else, a true psychopath who needs to be put where he can never harm anyone else again.
5: For Cheryl Dunlap's friends and family in Florida, Hilton's conviction provoked conflicting feelings.
3: And I think, believe it or not, that Cheryl would want us to forgive. And when I went into the courtroom and I actually saw him, my thought was not that they put him to death or this or that. I was glad he was off the street. But I have to forgive Gary Hilton. I have to.
25: Tabby, in the family, it was a death penalty case and the jury recommended the death penalty and that was the sentence. Does it matter to you?
7: We were pleased with the outcome, yes. And like Laura said, he's off the streets. He's not able to hurt anyone again. Yes, I think it matters.
5: And there are regrets on the part of the officers who investigated the Hilton cases.
25: Could there have been one tip line that had come in sooner? Could there have been one fragment of information we could have put together more quickly and spared her?
19: There hasn't been a day go by since then that I haven't thought about Meredith Emerson and what we could have or should have done differently. But see, she's really the hero. She did the best she could in hopes that we could catch up. It was through her efforts that we were able to catch her killer, but also the killer that was responsible for the killing of Cheryl Dunlap.
5: In Georgia, for Meredith Emerson's closest friends, it's time to forget about Gary Hilton and remember her.
8: He took our friend, he took a daughter, a sister, but he can't take her memory. He can't take the things that we love about her away.
5: There is, they say, important work to be done.
8: We started an organization in her memory.
5: Julia Karenbauer, Meredith Emerson's one-time roommate in Georgia, founded, along with others, something called Right to Hike, advocating hiker safety.
8: We didn't want anybody to go through this again either, to bring awareness of what happened and how it happened and maybe make you think about going hiking by yourself twice, to take a friend, you know, to be a little safer.
5: The organization founded by Meredith Emerson's friends has sponsored events with a huge turnout of people and dogs. Meredith's dog, Ella, went to live with her parents in Colorado.
8: Any event that we ever have for Right to Hike, just seeing people come and say, I never met Meredith, but I feel like I know her, and I wanted to come out and support. And that was the biggest thing, the community outreach after everything happened.
5: Right to Hike has aided humane societies, educated hikers on safe practices, and put cell towers on trailheads.
8: One of the big things that we realized very quickly on these trails that our cell phones didn't work, and Meredith had her cell phone with her, and that didn't help her.
5: And if you ever hike Blood Mountain, you just might notice a little sticker there as you head out. Remember me, M.E., Meredith Emerson. She, most of all, would like you to enjoy your day in the outdoors.
8: She just really enjoyed being out with nature and, you know, watching Ella run through the forest and, you know, play with other dogs. I think it was just a really peaceful place for her to be.
19: People go to these places to relax and get away from everyday life and enjoy the outdoors, and they should continue to do that. These are some of the safest places there are to go.
25: Until the monster shows up.
19: Yeah.
5: Gary Hilton has been on death row since April 2011. The Florida State Supreme Court denied his appeal in 2021. The average stay on Florida's death row is just over 16 years.
9: That's all for now. I'm Lester Holt. Thanks for joining us.
10: The headlights were approaching. The next thing you know, they're getting shot at.
23: He was protecting us. He was making sure that we were safe.
10: The terror, the bullets. This was like shooting fish in a barrel.
9: At a cabin in the woods, a family terrified. threatened by strangers.
23: It was scary.
9: Here, where no one could hear them, no one could help.
23: I remember asking my dad and mom, what are you going to do if they come back?
13: Daddy will protect you. Daddy will take care of it.
9: A promise this father meant to keep.
13: You hear crack, crack, crack, gunfire.
9: He grabbed his rifle and opened fire.
15: There's flurries of shots, glasses exploding. It's just complete chaos.
9: And when the shooting stopped, a man lay dying. Was it self-defense or murder?
16: It was worse than anything you would see in a movie.
9: One blinding burst of violence, a nightmare with no end.
23: Sometimes I've cried for my dad.
10: Every day I think of that. I think of that every single day.
9: I'm Lester Holt, and this is Dateline. Here's Keith Morrison with Miles from Nowhere.
17: It was in the dark that the fear began. In the dark, with the sounds of the black night around them, that it grew and grew.
7: It terrorized our family, our friends.
17: Who was out there in the dark? Here, miles and miles into primeval woods, so far from safety, from civilized protection.
7: They could just come onto our property and invade our lives.
17: But on the summer night, deep in the California Sierra, the terror came out of the dark, came after them to take everything. The terrible, desperate chase. Its awful end. And now the question, what really happened out there in the dark?
18: Stand up!
10: I still feel like I need to go help him.
17: It looks so innocent now, closed up, dead quiet, empty. Here in its place at the end of a 100-yard dirt track that snakes off this lonely country road deep in the Sierra Nevada. But this was not how it was, or was ever meant to be. No. Before it happened, before that summer night in July 2011, this was... Well, let them tell it.
24: It's a magical place.
23: It's awesome. It's fun.
24: Mostly at winter, we would do a snowball fight. And then we would come inside and eat and have some hot cocoa.
17: These are the Wallen Reed children. Darlin is the eldest, then Georgia, and little Gregory. Mostly they lived in Reno, Nevada, but this at the end of a 2-hour drive into the woods, this was the place they lived.
23: You'd go on hikes, and there was like a lake that was very close.
24: And we'd fish.
23: And we'd fish, and we'd go up there, and we'd fish and swim. It was pretty much awesome.
17: Here they discovered a world far more magical than any city could ever be. It was their father's cabin, really. Chad Wallen Reed. Chad's grandparents built the cabin in the 70s, when he was just a baby.
13: My children were definitely... Daddy, we love the place. They've all grown up. Diapers all the way through going up there.
17: Mind you, this was truly remote. Their only electricity came from a generator. There was no cell phone service, no phone at all. Which was just fine with Chad's wife, Carrie.
7: It was very enjoyable to be away from the phones and traffic and, you know, work.
17: Yeah. This is where Chad taught his children how to exist in the natural world. How to catch a fish, swim in a mountain lake, feel safe in the dark.
7: He's an amazing father. He loves his children so much.
23: He's my best buddy.
24: He's really funny and he's really loving and he likes people to laugh a lot.
17: The children saw the world and certainly their retreat here in the country is a safe place for them, just as it should be. And keeping it that way was Chad's particular preoccupation. Chad worried a lot about safety, about security, which may have come in part at least from his time in the military. He was, he said, an Army Ranger, one of the elite few. Though, like a lot of vets, he seemed to carry some baggage.
13: There's just some things I'd rather not talk about and things that I've tried to get over, right. I guess.
17: Carrie didn't pry, let him deal with it his own way.
7: Joined himself in the Lord.
0: he loves this country. Mm-hmm. He, you know, fought for our freedom. And it means a lot to him.
4: And now, between the children and whatever was out there in the woods, were only their parents. The nearest sheriff's office, almost an hour's drive away.
11: Had to be your own policeman. That was how you felt?
0: Yes. We had to protect ourselves. There was nobody else there to protect us.
4: And out here, that was no idle worry. Break-ins are not uncommon in the isolated cabins up here in the wilderness. And theirs?
12: Oh, the cabin's been broken in, you know, numerous times.
0: One of the most recent ones, somebody just pretty much ransacked the whole place.
11: There's something very invasive about that, too, when somebody goes into property that's yours and takes something of yours.
12: It is. It's not just invasive, it robs you of security.
4: Security was why Chad gave Carrie a revolver, taught her how to use it, and stocked the cabin with guns, including a favorite, his AR-15, a lot like his military weapon. Security and pleasure.
11: What's the attraction of those?
12: I think it's just the fun in shooting them. It's just, you know, being able to put the 30-round magazine and then set up a target and just go at it.
4: Chad planted signs at the edge of his property, out by the road, stern warnings to would-be vandals and thieves. And he watched, vigilant, didn't rest easy, especially because one of those break-ins had been just that very year.
0: And if he did fall asleep, it was very lightly, and every noise would wake you up very easily.
4: Then, the 4th of July weekend, 2011, the Wallen Reeds were joined by some friends who set up a little campsite on the property near the road.
0: Just enjoying each other's company, hanging out.
4: But early on the Saturday morning, about 2 a.m., Chad was jolted awake.
12: All of a sudden, I heard all this yelling and commotion, and it sounded like somebody was fighting. And I looked out, and I saw this spotlight being shined all over the place. I was like, what the heck is going on? And then I walk out, and as I'm looking down, this car goes speeding away.
4: Chad hopped in his truck, drove to the end of the driveway.
12: And that's when I noticed one of the solar lights had been taken.
4: A solar light, one of several attached to metal poles marking the edge of the property. A cheap item, but still.
11: Why would somebody want one of those?
12: I don't know.
4: When morning came, Chad inspected his friend's campsite near the bottom of the property. Were those footprints of strangers around their trailer?
0: It put us on edge, you know, basically high alert.
4: The commotion, the stolen light, the footprints of people who had no business being there, the children picked up the anxiety.
24: I remember asking my dad and mom, what are you going to do if they come back, and what would happen if somebody got hurt?
12: To witness your children scared like that and insecure, and you as a parent have failed. You know, and that's how I felt, was as a father, as a person that, you know, is supposed to protect your family. And all I could do was offer words. Honey, if they come back, daddy will protect you. Daddy will take care of it.
4: A promise he intended to keep.
14: When we come back, a father decides to confront the threat to his family head on. What happened the next night would change all their lives forever.
12: I picked up the pistol that was in my cup holder and pointed it out the window.
14: When Dateline continues.
4: Saturday morning, July 4th weekend, 2011. Chad Wallen Reed and his family were on edge. Strangers had come very close, middle of the night. Strangers who stole a solar light and may have been tramping around in their property. And suddenly, the cabin felt more remote. The woods, less like home. And the children?
0: They asked, what if they come back and come all the way up to the cabin? What if...
11: So what'd you say?
0: Daddy will protect us. Daddy, you know, Daddy won't let anything bad happen to you. It was scary. It was scary to me.
4: Then that afternoon, while Chad was away on an errand, Carrie looked out the window, and there was a Jeep
2: heading up the long driveway, driven by a young man she did not know.
0: He sat there for a while, and like he was looking around for something. I had the kids stay down, out of sight, so they wouldn't be seen.
6: Was he lost, looking for help? She took no chances. She reached for the gun Chad had taught her how to use.
0: I had my revolver, and I was headed towards the door.
2: And then, whoever it was, backed up and drove away.
18: So what did that do to your level of anxiety that weekend?
0: Oh, it was high.
18: Ramped it up some more.
0: Oh, yes.
2: That evening, still on edge, Carrie and the kids watched a movie and fell asleep on the couch. Chad sat outside with his visiting friends, who had set up camp on his property.
12: We were just sitting there on the porch, kicking back, relaxing, BSing.
2: The story of what happened next is both complex and, as you'll see, disputed, which is why we have shot our own video to help us illustrate events. It was 9 or 10 p.m., said Chad, when his friends noticed a car.
12: And then they said it just shut off its headlights and pulled up onto the driveway.
2: What was going on? That car the night before, the Jeep that came up the drive that very afternoon, and now strangers were out there again.
12: I picked up the AR that was sitting, it was sitting right there next to me.
2: His AR-15 Bushmaster. He fired a warning shot.
12: And then I just remember seeing some guy running away.
2: But would a warning be enough? These had to be the same men who came the night before. Now here they were a second time. These guys were bad news.
12: I said, I'm going to try to catch up to these guys, you know, go get them, you know, catch them. Get their license plate or get their information or something, you know, because it was apparent that this was more than just we're here to play and joke around with you.
2: Chad jumped in his truck and gave chase, barreling up the twisty mountain road at up to 50 miles an hour.
12: As I was coming up behind him, somebody leaned out the passenger side of the vehicle and was shining million power spotlight. I mean, it was just blinding. And then next thing you know, as I'm looking up, I see these three flashes. And then I hear crack, crack, crack, crack. It was a sound of, you know, gunfire.
2: A sound Chad knew very well. He'd been in the Army, remember?
11: So what'd you do?
12: I picked up the pistol that was in my cup holder, chambered around, and pointed out the window. And I, you know, let off few rounds. And
11: did you hit anything?
12: Not that I could tell, no.
2: Someone in the car ahead threw solar lights out the window, then waved something.
12: Like a piece of plastic. Something shiny flying out, you know, or hanging out a window. And we kept on proceeding.
2: Back in the cabin, Terry lay tense on the couch, her three kids sleeping beside her.
0: I was just like, in my mind, thinking, where are you? Come home. You know, is everything okay? I hope everything's okay.
2: Chad was still in hot pursuit. 7.6 miles they went, careening up the winding country road until the car took a quick turn onto a remote dirt road. Chad right behind.
12: They did some fishtails, you know, like they'd slid the car. And at one point, the passenger door just started to open up. And I thought, you know, these guys are going to get out. They're going to, you know, they're going to come at me.
2: The dirt road emptied into a meadow, and the car suddenly made a 180.
18: And it looked like they were coming straight at you.
12: Yeah.
18: Looking like an assault.
12: Right.
2: Were they going to shoot him? Ram him? What?
12: In the military and in police, that's what we call an escalation of tactics. Until somebody, you know, either backs down or the threat's neutralized.
2: The other car kept coming. Chad grabbed the AR-15.
12: And I just shoved it out the window and fired off.
11: Where were they compared to you? So they were coming this way?
12: They were right.
11: Right beside you?
12: Right. Right.
18: How many shots did you?
12: I don't recall.
11: Just let it go.
12: Right.
2: Chad watched his enemy's driver's side window blow out. Glass rained down on the meadow. The stranger's car veered across the grass and came to rest on the dirt road.
12: I drove over to him, and I was yelling at them. And I just remember this young voice saying, I give up, I give up, I give up. We're sorry. Please, you know, please don't kill me. It doesn't make you feel very good to have somebody pleading and begging for their life.
2: Chad's protective fury lessened for a moment, and then...
12: I remember him yelling, I have a 3-month-old daughter. And all I could think of was my kids. Thinking, you're yelling at me about your daughter, and look what you just did. What about my kids? Did you ever consider my kids?
2: Who were these men in the car? What did they want? Here in the dark, miles from nowhere, what had just happened? And what was about to?
14: Coming up, back home, Chad faces the reality of what's happened.
12: I just remember this lost look on her face, and I was just saying, I'm sorry.
1: 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A brief look at all the special functions and things you might not know we have.
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2: Late evening, a remote mountain meadow in California's High Sierra. His AR-15 at the ready, Chad Wallen Reed approached the car full of men he believed had been terrorizing him. Him and his wife and his children and his peace. He carried his rifle, just like the Army trained him.
12: I was at the ready. Hey, if they came out of that vehicle and made any movements, I could see their hands and, approach the vehicle.
2: This is the car Chad shot at. As he checked out the inside, clearing it, as they say in the military, he saw the driver had been hit.
12: He was hunched over the steering wheel, and then when I got into the driver's side of the vehicle, he was laid back, and his head was down. I mean, I didn't check for a pulse or anything like that, but there was a bullet, wound in his neck.
27: Some of the others were wounded also, right?
12: At that point in time, I didn't know.
2: Nor did Chad know any of the men in the car, who they were, why they'd approached his home. But once he saw they no longer posed a threat, he said, he told the men he'd do what he could to find help for them.
12: I said, I'm going to go call the sheriff.
2: And he drove the 7.5 miles back to his cabin.
27: As you're driving back, as you're now trying to figure out what the hell you've done, what was going on in your heart, your mind, your soul?
12: An assessment.
27: Huh?
12: Somebody is either dead or dying. Something very serious has happened here. What steps do we go through?
27: None of that drive was occupied with the, oh my God, what the hell have I done?
12: No. Mm-mm.
5: When he pulled into the driveway, Chad was greeted by his friends. They had seen him race off into the night. Now, he told them what happened.
12: And they said, I caught up to him. You know, they shot at me, I shot back, and I think I killed one of them. And at first everybody was like, you know, just laughing and stuff like that. And I said, no, I think I killed one of them.
5: Chad's wife, Carrie, up in the cabin with the kids, couldn't tell what Chad was saying outside.
0: It felt like much longer than it actually was for him to get out of the truck and to come inside the cabin. And then he came inside.
12: And she's like, well, what, you know, what happened? I said, you know, I took off after her. I think I killed one of them.
0: He was so upset. He looked as if he continued to talk, that he would just not be able to maintain any composure whatsoever.
12: And I just remember. I just remember her looking at me. And I couldn't tell what the look was about. Whether, you know, it was a relief from her, or it was a, who are you? Maybe it was some kind of like a accusation, I guess. And, you know, I just remember just this lost look on her face that I've never, ever seen in my entire life. And I was just saying, I'm sorry. I'm sorry.
5: But what should he do? Chad wasn't exactly sure. He turned to his friend, Jason.
12: I was thinking, well, maybe I could go back and one of us could go and make a phone call and one of us could go back and help. But Jason's like, no, going back would be a terrible idea. And he said, we need to go and call 911.
5: Remember, their cabin didn't have a telephone. So Carrie got dressed, and then she and Chad and their friend drove the winding road down the mountain toward the main highway, perhaps 9 miles down, hunting for a spot with cell phone reception.
12: We had to drive clear almost 3/4 of the way down to where I normally get reception, and I called out, and I gotten through, and right as, you know, I was talking to a lady, the call dropped, and then I had to drive down a little bit farther. We were able to make a call out there.
9: Hello, how can I help you?
10: Yes, I need to report a shooting.
9: A shooting?
10: Yes.
12: Of course, you know, dispatch is like, well, what's your address? Well, there's no addresses. Well, where are you at? Well, I'm in Plumas County up by Antelope Lake.
5: He was concerned, he said, about getting help for the wounded.
12: In my mind was, is how are they going to find these, you know, individuals? How are they going to get there to help them? I mean, they're out in the middle of nowhere on a dirt road.
5: This northern stretch of the Sierra Nevada is an up-and-down world of river gorges and mountain peaks, difficult to forge and far from any towns or resorts. The few deputies on patrol are scattered over a vast wilderness. And so it's not altogether surprising that one of the first lawmen to respond to Chad's 911 call turned out to be a game warden. What is surprising is who was riding with him. A photographer, of all people, one of the first to reach the scene of the shooting. And the images he captured?
15: It was bad. Worse than anything you would see in a movie, I'll tell you that.
16: Coming up, the horrifying real-life scene that first responders found.
15: I just remember seeing this hand come up out of the grass.
16: When Dateline continues.
5: In the High Sierra, the life of a game warden is a solitary one. Hours of driving along backcountry roads, alone. Wardens hunt everything from bear poachers to pot farmers and its prey that sometimes shoots back. That lone justice angle attracted a reality show, which sent a photographer named Ben Staley to the little town of Quincy here in Plumas County.
15: I'd been in the Quincy area for a couple months, getting into all kinds of trouble with the California game wardens.
5: It was the 4th of July weekend, late on a Saturday night. Staley had been taping with the game warden since daybreak. He was ready to pack it in. Then an urgent call went out over the radio. Shots fired.
15: All we really knew is some bad stuff had happened. Some people had been shooting at each other. We're speeding to get there to perhaps break it up, perhaps stop it, perhaps save lives. You don't really know.
5: They didn't know, in other words, that they were responding to the 911 call from Chad Wallen Reed after his armed confrontation with six men on a dark road running through a meadow. While racing to the scene, Staley and the warden met up with the sheriff's deputy. Then over the radio came a new twist. Two men, possibly wounded, had been

0: Never have found it. As they drove through the night, they listened to the chatter on the two-way.
1: It was very chaotic. Nobody knew exactly what was happening. Nobody knew if there was, you know, multiple people shooting at each other, if it was two people shooting at each other. It was all these conflicting reports coming in over the radio. It's really scary.
0: Staley and the warden were now joined by a total of three deputies. The makeshift team convoyed to the meadow, geared up for a possible shootout. They found a lone vehicle, its windows blown out.
2: Hey, next guy, I want you to stand up. Stand up.
0: Staley shot this footage of the encounter, which later became part of the official public record.
1: Right away, there's two guys coming towards with their hands up. One guy's limping really bad. He was shot through the leg. They're both bloody and cut up. They both look really freaked out.
0: Then Staley saw something strange poking out of the meadow floor.
1: I just remember seeing this hand come up out of the grass.
3: I got one up to the right here. One hand up.
1: And everyone was like, whoa, we got a hand.
0: Staley recorded everything. The warden, the deputies, arresting the wounded men, the hand poking out of the grass, and then the young man who was connected to that hand, his right calf shredded by a bullet.
1: And tourniqueted his leg, but the sheriffs and the wardens right away saw that he had it on too tight and he'd had it on too long. It was very painful, and they took it off, and he was bleeding a lot.
0: This badly wounded man, plus the others, made five, but there was one more.
1: And then there was another guy in the back seat who was, I guess, the driver. He was a lot worse off, but he was talking, he was moving his mouth. I could hear sounds. I couldn't make any words out, you know, but it didn't look good.
0: The driver had been shot in the head.
1: It was worse than anything you would see in a movie. This was so violent and so gory.
0: What happened here? Sorting it out fell to Detective Steve Bay and Chris Hendrickson.
4: It was very confusing for all the officers responding. They were all under the impression that the suspects were in the meadow, in the car, and maybe armed, and officers treated them as such.
0: Adding to the confusion, the remote location, multiple locations.
4: We have two gentlemen at the campground. We have four gentlemen down at this potential crime scene. And then I have Mr. Wallen Reed with another detective at another spot. Officers, ambulances, helicopters coming in. It's very chaotic. Very chaotic that night.
0: Deputies led by Sergeant Pay met Chad a few miles from the meadow, listened to his account of the chase.
5: And they started shining the spotlight back at me. And then the next thing you know, there's all these muzzle flashes.
6: Do you think they were firing on you?
5: Yeah, they were firing back at me.
7: But while Sergeant Pay was talking to Chad, some of the other detectives were out here in the meadow looking for the weapon or weapons those young men must have fired at Chad. They searched the car. They searched around the car. They looked all around the meadow. They found nothing. But then it's a big meadow, and those are very deep and very dark woods. Some of those young men did run. They could have dumped a gun out there somewhere.
0: But they didn't all run.
3: I got one up to the right here. One hand up.
8: Remember the one shot in the leg? The one cameraman Ben Staley documented with his hand sticking up who was found bleeding out in the meadow? He didn't bleed out. He survived. His name is Justin Lewis Smythe. Lewis. And he's about to give us his account of a July 4th weekend on a dark and lonely road in the High Sierra.
9: 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A very different story of those shots in the dark.
10: 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It's just complete chaos.
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0: This is where it ended. In an ink-black meadow in the High Sierra, barely illuminated by a pair of headlights. Here is the actual video of the sheriff's deputies, guns drawn, approaching the car, preparing for a possible shootout with gunmen. Instead, they found shooting victims, three of them severely wounded.
1: Somebody makes their way over towards the car and says,
2: "Let me see your hands."
0: Lewis Smythe can be seen in the footage here, shot in the right leg, bleeding profusely. The belt he used as a tourniquet placed just above his knee possibly saved his life.
1: At that point, it's pretty obvious to me I'm going to lose my leg. I'm not sure how long it had gone by, maybe an hour and a half.
0: And there were other victims, a bloody and baffling scene for the deputies. Who were these men? How did they provoke a violent confrontation with Army vet Chad Wallen Reed? Chad and his family said they'd been terrorized. But that was not the story Lewis Smythe had to tell. Lewis's version began an hour's drive away in Susanville, California, population almost 18,000, home to two state prisons, two movie theaters, and on July 4th weekend 2011, some restless young men in search of fun. There was Lewis, of course, and his very best friend, a 20-year-old junior college student named Rory McGuire.
3: He was the center of attention wherever he went.
0: All eyes were on Rory, in fact, right from the start. That amazing shock of red hair at birth, surprising even his own mother, Carol.
3: His name was going to be Colin, and then he came out with the red hair, and I had to look through a baby name book, and I found the name Rory, which means Red King in Irish. And so, hence, Rory Colin McGuire.
0: And that red hair came with a personality to match.
3: There was only one Rory, and everyone knew who it was. He was vivacious, he was creative, he was exciting, he was funny. He was the life of the party.
0: Entrepreneurial, too, trying to start a mobile car washing business with a friend.
3: Rory had all the equipment. He had printed up business cards. He was passing out flyers.
1: We would talk every day. I'd tell him almost every detail, laugh about little things. I told my mom I wanted a brother, and I felt like I kind of got that with Rory.
0: Anyway, that Friday night, July 1st, Rory and Lewis were joined by four other young men in search of a party they'd heard about.
1: We were looking for a friend of ours' brother who was having a gathering up by Antelope Lake.
0: Girls up there, somebody said. So here's what they did. And once again, we prepared special video, this time to illustrate Lewis's story, in which they all squeezed into Rory's Sebring, drove to the lake, but couldn't find the party. So they got up to a little mischief up there by the lake, with a spotlight one of them brought, the kind that plugs into a cigarette lighter.
1: We stopped at the top of a canyon and were shining the light down on a campsite, and a bunch of people came out yelling. They were mad, and anyways, everybody kind of got a kick out of that.
0: Then, one of them remembered some crazy warning signs he'd seen by the roadside, wanted to show his buddies. They found them, trained the spotlight on them.
1: And one of them says, "Warning, you are entering ROC, the ROC. Something to do with this, red-blooded Christians only. Others will be deadly force. It will be used."
0: Deadly force? Red-blooded Christians only? Were they kidding? Seemed almost like a dare. One of them hopped out of the car.
1: He grabs a solar light and ripped down one of the smaller of the two signs and comes running back in, and then we took off from there.
0: Cheap light, maybe $4 or $5. Still.
4: Why did he take the solar light, did he say?
1: No. I think it was assumed it was just some sort of random act of vandalism that I guess young kids would do.
0: And then the noisy car full of young men rolled back home, and they all went to bed. The following evening was Saturday, July 2nd, and sure enough, there was a second chance. Same lake, new party. So again, a bunch of young men piled into Rory McGuire's Chrysler Sebring.
1: And went and met up with two others at the Chevron gas station, where we bought, I think, a bottle of blueberry vodka and a couple 40 ounces of beer to take with us.
0: Okay.
1: And we get about halfway up the grade, and We approached the property again.
0: The Wallen Reed property. Suddenly, Rory stopped the car, and again, one of the group jumped out and stole two more solar lights.
1: 10 seconds passed or so, and right as Caesar was getting into the car, I heard what sounded like a gunshot.
0: Rory hit the gas. Was somebody shooting at us? They asked each other. Lewis, a little freaked out, looked out the back window.
1: I turned around just to see a truck behind us.
2: Gaining on you.
1: Yeah, I could pretty much tell that that meant business. And right after that, I remember seeing a green laser traveling around in the car with us.
2: A green laser? A laser from a gun?
1: We assumed, yes. So it's like you can't believe it. No, they're not going to shoot us.
2: People don't shoot other people, yeah.
1: No, not for this. And right after that, I hear pow, pow, pow, and then every once in a while you hear a ding on the trunk or something like that. Yes.
0: They tried blinding the shooter with their spotlight. Didn't seem to help.
1: Meanwhile, this whole time we've been trying to call 911, and there's no service, and somebody suggests we wave my white T-shirt out the window.
2: Let's wave this. Maybe he'll stop.
1: Exactly. Yeah. We were trying every technique we could to have them stop. So
2: this guy just kept firing.
1: Oh, throughout the whole rest of this trip, there's flurries of shots being taken at us.
0: Desperate now. Rushing along a road he did not know, Rory suddenly took a wrong turn.
1: So we were on this dirt road, still taking fire at different points in time, and he's still chasing us. And eventually what I hear Rory say is, this road just came to an abrupt stop. And so he's trying to flip around.
0: Trying to get away, said Lewis. Get around the truck. Get out of the meadow they were trapped in.
1: The next thing I know, glass is exploding everywhere, hitting us in the head.
2: Was the car still moving at that point?
1: Yes, and it's just complete chaos. At that point, that was when I got shot. It felt like a heat kind of came over my leg.
0: When the car finally came to a stop, those who could ran.
1: I said, come on, Rory, let's go. And I looked up, and Rory had his face in his chest. And I'm pretty sure he said, I can't. And right at that moment, I saw the laser light again. And at that point, the gunman approached.
5: Coming up, wounded, trapped, they could only wait. Was the shooter coming to finish the job?
1: He starts to circle around the car. The whole while, he's pointing the gun at us.
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0: In a remote forest meadow, in the dark, a tiny green dot probed the interior of Rory Maguire's immobilized Chrysler Sebring. The laser sight was back, its green dot a roving bullseye. Lewis Smythe, crouched, wounded and immobile, in the back seat, watched the green dot move across his body, waited for the gunman to finish him off.
1: He kind of starts to circle around the car. The whole while he's pointing the gun at us, looking like a SWAT team or something like that had come in. When he comes up, he says, "You must shoot at my house? I got kids," or something like that. And we said, "We didn't shoot your house. We wouldn't do that." So the gunman points the gun right at me, and I said, "Look, we didn't shoot your house. Please just call an ambulance." And he took off.
0: Suddenly, relief. Some of the friends had run for cover during the shooting. Now they returned to the car. But to what? They were alone in the dark. And their friend, the driver, Rory, was clearly in bad shape.
1: My friend has just been shot in his head. I'm shot. We just assume we're going to get back in the car. We're going to get out of here and go get help.
0: Somehow they managed to move Rory to the back seat of the car. But when one of them turned the key,
1: the car wouldn't start. It just kept getting worse and worse.
2: No car, no cell service. No idea exactly where they were, no idea where help might be, no idea if they'd survive the night, or if the gunman was going to come back. Two of them volunteered to run out into the blackness for help, see if they could find a cabin or a ranch house where they might find a working landline. Question was, would their friends still be alive when and if they got back?
1: So I decided it's time probably to check on my leg. When I pulled my pant leg down, it sounded like somebody had poured a ton of water on the ground, just splat. My calf was basically exploded in a few, numerous pieces.
0: Stuck in place. Easy targets if the gunman returned.
1: We had feared that he was going to come back and finish the job.
0: Some of the young men decided the car was more target than refuge and hid in the tall grass of the meadow.
1: They didn't feel comfortable staying at the car, and I don't blame them.
0: And now the two best friends, Lewis and Rory, were trapped in the dark. Lewis lay down on the ground, propped his wounded leg against the car, tried to keep talking to Rory, who was lying in the back seat.
1: Rory was shot in his head. He could barely talk, but when he did, it was jumbled. It was horrible. He would call out my name a lot. I told him, I guess I, just naively, that I feel your pain. He was able to reply, something you have no idea. My whole leg had become numb from my knee down. And then shortly after that, my left leg started going numb. And then the rest of my extremities, until eventually it reached my lips. And then it got to a point where I was like, well, maybe I'll die.
0: And just about then, Lewis saw headlights appear in the distance.
1: And eventually somebody makes their way over towards the car and says,
3: "Let me see your hand."
4: It was the sheriff's deputy. And you can see in Ben Staley's video documenting the scene, that's when Lewis weakly stuck his left hand up out of the meadow grass.
1: I laid there on the ground for a while, and somebody was holding onto my leg trying to stop the bleeding, and so they were sticking their hand in my wound. And I'm surprised I could still feel pain because my leg had gone numb so long ago. All that remained was the pain.
3: I can't feel my leg at all, except for the pain.
1: So what I remember was I got loaded into a paramedic. And at this point, it's just major relief.
0: Rory was airlifted out to a hospital in Reno. He was barely alive, no longer conscious. Telling the story was not easy for Lewis.
1: Wait a minute. Sorry, fellas.
5: It's okay.
0: His anxiety was not hard to understand. But what didn't make sense? How his account differed on some very key points from that of Chad Wallen Reed, the man who confronted them. For example, Chad accused the young men of firing first during the car chase.
6: Next thing you know, as I'm looking up, I see these three flashes. And then I hear crack, crack, crack, crack.
0: But, according to Lewis, that never happened. What's more, he said, Chad didn't seem worried they had a gun when he approached their car.
7: Did he, at any point, say, "Are you armed, or do you have a gun, or throw your weapon away, or anything like that?"
1: Nothing like that. which is kind of confusing, seeing as he accused us of shooting at his house. But he was pointing the gun at us like we were armed.
7: So he came up to the car and said, were you the one shooting at my house?
1: Yes.
7: He didn't say, shoot at me in the car.
1: No.
5: Odd. Remember, Chad told the police the young men shot at him during the chase.
7: Did he ever that night say, why were you shooting at me in the car, or you shot at me in the car, or anything like that?
1: Nothing like that, no.
7: Did you have a gun?
1: No.
7: Did anybody in the car have a gun?
1: No.
7: Did you own a gun?
1: No.
5: The police were looking for a gun, of course, couldn't just take somebody's word for it, but neither could they, nor could we, ignore one more big discrepancy between Lewis's story and Chad's. Remember, in his interview, Chad said he told Lewis and his friends when he left him in the meadow that he was going to get help.
6: I said, I'm going to go call the sheriff.
5: But that's not what Lewis heard. No, he said, he remembered quite clearly what their assailant said just before he got into his truck to leave.
1: He said, if I ever see any of you up here again, I'm going to kill all you guys.
8: Coming up, police try to figure out who's telling the truth about the confrontation.
9: I took off after. I was a ranger.
8: And they soon find Chad's account is changing.
10: I think it finally sunk in that he was going to get caught in his story.
8: When Dateline continues. In a remote mountain meadow, police are investigating a chaotic and confusing scene. Three men badly wounded, one of them critically. A young father with a house nearby says he shot them in self-defense after they terrorized his family. Meanwhile, two women are frantic with worry, one for her husband, the other for her son. For both of them, what's about to happen is unthinkable. Once again, here's Keith Morrison.
5: There is, safe to say, no way on this earth a mother can be adequately prepared for the news Carol Starzer was about to receive. It was Sunday morning, July 3rd. She had just gotten a message, call back, now.
11: I knew something was wrong. Something was wrong. And I called back immediately, and I just couldn't believe it.
5: Come quickly, they said, to the hospital.
11: All we knew was he was in critical condition, and we needed to get there as soon as possible, and that's all they would tell us.
5: So Carol, heart in her mouth, raced along the highway to Reno and her son, Rory. That same Sunday morning, Chad and Carrie's children woke up to the sound of strangers rummaging through the cabin.
12: And, like, searched through our stuff, and, like, they took all the guns. And I was crying when I woke up because I didn't know who they were.
13: This has been terrifying.
12: Yeah.
5: And then the strangers told them their parents were explaining things to the police, and
12: I knew my dad had it under control. He was very smart and thoughtful.
5: In fact, all night, Chad had been in deep conversation with detectives from the Plumas County Sheriff's Office.
6: I told him, explained to him, you know, what had happened, and I was very upset.
5: Going over again and again what happened at the cabin, on the road, in the meadow. Here, Chad explained what was in his mind when those men seemed to be terrorizing his family. How he decided he had to do something to protect his kids.
9: Yeah, I'm gonna get these sons of bitches. I'm gonna get their license plate or something. And I took off after. That's what our military training to do is, you know, react. They trained you to do that. Cracked on foot. Cracked on cars. Just kissing the jets. I was a ranger.
5: Chad told Detective Steve Pay how the men in the car ahead fired at him, how in self-defense, he fired back.
14: He talked about that was his training that he had received from the military to continue to follow the threat, to neutralize the threat, got into a zone, and needed to neutralize the threat, he felt.
7: Got into a zone?
14: A zone.
7: Like a military term?
14: Yes.
15: Man, I served 5 years in the fucking military. I killed people on the other side of this world. I don't need to kill kids on my state.
5: Then Detective Faye decided to take Chad on a tour to recreate the almost 8-mile chase and the shooting on location and on videotape.
13: when you come out of your driveway.
10: And we drove with Mr. Wallen Reed from his cabin in my vehicle, videotaping, and he took us right back here to the meadow here.
13: About here, in that stretch, is when they saw him shooting at me. Right in cut back in here is when I fired, when he was cutting back this way. So back in
16: this, in this corner right here?
13: Yeah.
5: Chad made it quite clear he used a small pistol, .380 caliber, to return fire during the chase.
14: He told us he knew exactly where he shot from. I'd get out and I'd mark that area so we could go back and search that area for casings.
5: Then the cops took Chad down that dirt road, which led into the meadow. And there they could plainly see that other officers had already marked several shell casings in the meadow. And abruptly, Chad's story changed.
10: I had spent many hours with him that night questioning him, asking him if any other firearms had been used, and he continually said no. And then at the very end of the interview and the drive, then he finally did tell us that there was another gun used.
5: That's when he saw on the ground, as they all did, .223 caliber casings, the kind that would come from an AR-15 assault rifle, which Chad finally admitted he used here in the meadow.
17: And prior to that, had you shot the .223 at them at any other time?
13: No, not that I recall, no.
17: Okay.
5: And then his story changed again. He admitted he fired the AR-15 just before he got to the meadow.
17: How about behind us, when you shot at them coming off the dirt road?
13: Yeah, I take that back. That is when I shot the AR the first time.
17: Okay. Were you moving when you did that?
13: Yes, sir.
10: I think it finally sunk in that it was all going to come back to him and he was going to get caught in his story.
8: Coming up, Rory McGuire's friends face tough questions from police.
18: Oh, I pushed them. I said, listen, if there was a gun, you need to tell us.
8: When Dateline continues.
5: As Rory McGuire clung to life in the hospital, Detective Steve Pei had Chad Wallen Reed take him on a tour, following the path of the car chase from the cabin, down the dirt road into the meadow where the hot pursuit ended. With a video camera rolling, Chad recounted every detail.
13: About here, in that stretch, is when they saw him shooting at me.
5: Problem was, his story kept shifting. At first, he said he only used a small pistol during the confrontation, but after driving through an area littered with .223 caliber shell casings, Chad admitted he had also fired his AR-15 assault rifle.
17: And prior to that, had you shot the .223 at them at any other time?
13: No, not that I recall, no.
5: Why the initial reluctance? Well, perhaps because the AR-15, which Chad bought legally in Nevada, was illegal in California. Though Chad said he didn't know that. At any rate, now Chad detailed how he used the rifle again when he saw Rory's car make a sudden U-turn.
13: And I thought that they were going to get out and engage me.
5: So, perhaps still in self-defense mode.
13: I grabbed the AR and swung it out the door, and that's when it popped off the rounds at them with the AR.
17: Oh, okay, so when they drove past you coming back this way, you were shooting with the AR then?
13: Yes, sir.
5: And so there it was, Chad's story. But as Detective Pei listened, something seemed off.
10: Just somewhat odd, the story, and as it unfolded each time we talked to him, it somewhat changed.
5: Then that morning, Detective Pei heard from his colleague Chris Hendrickson, who'd spent his night talking to those young men. Rory McGuire, now in surgery, wasn't able to talk. But the other five, said Detective Hendrickson, he talked to them separately, told exactly the same story, how they stole the solar lights, were chased, tried to surrender, and then made a wrong turn.
18: Rory McGuire didn't know this area that well, and the kids realized after they passed it that they'd missed this turn right here that goes down to Antelope Lake.
5: Why Antelope Lake? Because, the men told Detective Hendrickson, there were cabins there people, safety.
18: That's what they believe. They believe that they would be just a few minutes from safety.
5: But the main thing those young men told Detective Hendrickson was they did not shoot at Chad Wallen Reed. In fact, they assured him they didn't have a gun.
16: Did you ask them? Did you push them on that?
18: Oh, I pushed them. I said, listen, if there was a gun, you need to tell us. I mean, if you had a gun and were shooting back, you would be in your right as defending yourself because you're being shot at. They would always say, no, no, there was no gun, I guarantee you.
5: Later that morning, detectives went out to the meadow and discovered some fascinating evidence. For one thing, shards of broken glass, which clearly marked precisely where the car was when Chad blew out the windows. Curious, it wasn't exactly where Chad said it was. And something else. Rory's car must have hit a rock during its rush through the meadow, just after it made the U-turn farther out in the meadow.
10: And it started draining the oil out of the car.
5: And left, clear as a giant magic marker, a brownish-black trail through the long grass of the meadow. Interesting. By now it was something like 12 hours since Chad ran off to chase those men. He was exhausted. Had been, he said, entirely cooperative with the cops, told them everything he knew. He's ready now to go home to his wife, Carrie, and their three kids. So, what happened next was something he did not expect.
18: He was arrested for attempted murder and also assault with a deadly weapon.
5: As the 4th of July approached, Chad Wallen Reed was booked in the local jail. Could any outcome be worse? Well, yes, it could. And was about to be. For everyone.
8: Coming up, grief and shock as a mother finally finds out what happened to her son.
11: 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The nurse immediately, her face, she looked at me. 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
19: 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Considering Claire isn't in Paris right now, that seemed odd. To the bank and to Claire. Two taps later, Claire says nope to the charge and Wells Fargo is on the case. 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

0: Here's why people move to the High Sierra. To get away from the city, its constant pressures, its regular explosions of violent crime. Or at least, that's how it was for Plumas County District Attorney David Hollister, who moved to his new job in the county seat of Little Quincy, California, after years of prosecuting the worst that Oakland had to offer. He came for the quiet, the family values. And now, here he was fielding calls from the local sheriff's office about an extremely violent act, which the shooter himself freely admitted to.
1: We're small enough where any type of homicide that occurs, I get called right away.
2: So, how much did you have to do with the decision to charge him?
1: Everything.
0: And from what the detectives told him, what happened seemed pretty clear to D.A. Hollister.
1: He chased those boys 7.6 miles, and he shot to kill.
0: And so, before Sunday, July 3rd was half gone, Chad Wallen Reed was booked and strip-searched and locked up in the Plumas County Jail. The charge? Attempted murder.
3: What was that like when they took him?
4: It's very, very hard for them to take my husband away.
3: Didn't expect it?
4: No. I as far as, you know, I never expected for us to be apart in such a manner. I never envisioned being away from my husband.
0: Back in the woods at Chad's cabin, the detectives who arrested him prowled the property, still decorated in 4th of July bunting, looking for evidence.
5: The AR-15 was inside on the gun rack. There was also a closet inside the cabin that contained large amounts of ammunition for various guns, shotguns.
0: And out on the edge of Chad's property, out near the road, the detectives found that unusual no trespassing sign. You are entering the ROC, the sign said, which meant the Republic of Chad. This is a restricted area. Only red-blooded, patriotic Christian Americans are authorized for access. The use of deadly force is authorized for use on those found in noncompliance. The young men in the car thought it was some kind of joke. Didn't seem that way now. At the very same time, still July 3rd, the driver of the shot-up car, Rory McGuire, was in a Reno hospital, his mother, Carol Starzer, by his bedside in the ICU, as he lay with a bullet in his brain.
6: It was horrible. I didn't know what critical condition meant, so I really didn't know critical meant probably not going to make it. And the nurse immediately, her face, she looked at me. I knew.
0: But it was weird, said Carol, when she saw Rory lying there, unconscious.
6: And he actually looked perfect. I was very shocked. Except for the plate that they placed over his head where the bullet went in. I just remember him as looking like he was asleep.
7: It's a sight you can't probably get out of your head.
6: Every day I think of that. I think of that every single day.
0: Rory's father, Carol's ex-husband Dave McGuire, came too, tried, not successfully, to hold back his soaring rage. A soldier did this?
8: I put myself in that same scenario, and if I needed to, I would defend myself. But once it's over, it's my responsibility to render aid. This is not a battle zone. This is some hick town in California.
0: Around the same time at the jail in Quincy, an hour and a half away, Chad placed a telephone call to his father. The call, of course, was recorded.
9: They just got freaked out by my kids and people screwing around. And I just lost it. Just went into a little bit of his own. And they got out of control.
0: But as the hours stretched through the night into July 4th, Chad began to see more and more clearly that he was not to blame. Those men shot at him, and he never set out to hurt anyone.
10: I can honestly sit there and say, I didn't get in my vehicle. I didn't sit there at the moment I had the AR-15 saying, I'm going to pick this weapon, and I'm going to go down there, and I'm going to kill these guys. Heck no. No way.
3: Yeah.
10: There ain't no way.
0: In fact, thought Chad, It was really he and his family who were the victims here.
10: If they had never shot at me, there'd be no reason for a gun. There would have been no reason for me to fire, to shoot, to use the firearm. You know, my mind frame, these people are trying to kill me.
0: Carrie visited her husband in jail to tell him that she was in his corner and would always be, no matter what.
2: Do you wish that he just kind of stopped along the way somewhere and said, oh, to hell with it, and just let them go and come back?
4: No.
2: Because you wouldn't have this problem now.
4: Yeah, I guess to a point, as far as a problem being that my husband's not at home. But we would still be in fear that these people would come back to terrorize us more. He was protecting us. He was making sure that we were safe.
0: And then, as the long holiday weekend wound down, it got even worse for all of them. Rory McGuire died.
11: He hemorrhaged a couple hours after we got there, and that was the end. He was gone. He was brain dead at that point.
7: How do you used to think like that happening to you?
11: I still feel like he's in the meadow. In the car in the meadow, I still feel like I need to go help him.
7: It changed his life forever.
11: Forever. We'll never be the same.
0: And a few hours later, the loving husband, doting father, Army Ranger, Chad Wallen Reed, was now an accused
10: murder. They took me back down to the booking area. You're being charged with first-degree murder.
7: What did that feel like?
10: I can't describe it. When you look at the word murder, and it describes it, heinous, premeditated, malicious, aforethought. That's pretty grotesque.
0: Bail was set at $1 million, money Chad and his family did not have. But out there, out in the wider world, a new issue was emerging called Stand Your Ground. And also, a certain attorney discovered, there were some tiny specks of evidence at the crime scene that just might set Chad free.
12: Coming up, and was there something else that might prove Chad fired in self-defense?
13: They found the three 380 casings that were not from Chad's gun.
12: When Dateline continues.
0: For most of 2 years, often twice a week, Carrie Wallen Reed drove back and forth through the High Sierra to visit her husband in the Plumas County lockup. Not easy, any of it.
4: Horrible. It's just the worst. Being without my husband and the children being without their father is just, it's unimaginable.
0: And the children? Stayed home and worried, mostly.
14: Sometimes I've been frightened and cried for my dad. And when he's sick, I cry hard because I don't know if he might die from if he's sick or if he'll be okay.
0: At the very same time, Rory McGuire's mother, Carol, cried for a son, a future, an expectation gone forever.
7: What do you think is the appropriate thing that should happen to this man?
11: Never step foot outside a prison ever again. Not be able to see, not have conjugal visits with his wife, not be able to see his children go through birthdays and marriages, and because I now am cut short of all of that with my son.
0: And in little Quincy, stuck in his cell, Chad had all the time in the world to think about what he did.
10: Starts this trickle effect of, well, if you never had a gun, listen, there would have never happened. But then something just grabs me inside and say, they were wrong. They scared your family.
0: Chad found himself fuming about the first-degree murder charge against him, felt his alleged victims were the ones in the wrong.
10: Did they deserve to be stopped? Absolutely. They don't deserve the right to do that to people.
0: Fuming is possibly all Chad might have done, except A prominent defense attorney named John Olson heard about Chad's predicament and saw the way, he believed, to set him free.
15: The sort of stand your ground idea?
13: Yeah, yeah.
16: California doesn't have a stand your ground law per se like some states do, but there is a state jury instruction that says a person under threat has a right to stand his or her ground and even pursue an assailant. Chad Wallen Reed said Attorney Olson is just the sort of person for whom that defense was intended.
13: He's not a gangbanger. He doesn't have a criminal record. He has a good, clean military record.
0: Chad began looking forward to a trial, turned down a deal from the DA.
10: There's a story to be told. There's things that need to come out. I think that trial will be a rather awakening.
0: But first, they had to choose a jury, which would be a fight in Pretty Little Quincy, a place composed of gun-owning country folk and liberal big city transplants.
13: There were a lot of letters to the editor of the local paper, and I think they were pretty evenly divided between people saying that the state ought to reimburse Chad the cost of his ammunition, and people saying, you know, I moved up here from the Bay Area to get away from all this, and people shouldn't have guns and they shouldn't shoot guns.
0: When the trial began, Olson seemed satisfied with the jury he got. Could go either way, but
13: my desire is to walk him out of that courtroom. Take him by the elbow and lead him out of the courtroom. Turn him over to his family.
0: Here's how Olson presented his stand your ground defense in his opening to the jury.
17: Shot him because he was fired upon and he was in fear of himself.
0: Olson told the jury his client was a protective family man, doing what he felt he had to do as a father after those menacing visits to his house.
13: After this Friday night incident, they were afraid. And I think it sets the tone for his state of mind.
2: He wanted to protect those two sweet little girls.
13: Yes.
2: And you want to show the jury the sweet little girls he wanted to protect.
13: Sure. Fair enough, huh?
0: And some in the jury wept as 12-year-old Darlin repeated the story she told us about the night the men came to their property.
4: I remember asking my dad and mom, what are you going to do if they come back and what would happen if somebody got hurt?
2: What'd they say?
4: They said that everything was going to be okay and that my dad is here to protect us. He can protect us.
0: Then Carrie, Chad's devoted wife, took the stand, determined to protect her husband, just as she believed he protected her that night.
17: What was the effect of this incident on you and your husband?
18: It scared us tremendously.
0: And that's the reason Chad chased those men, said Carrie. He was no monster.
17: What was his mental or emotional state when you returned home?
18: Distraught.
17: Have you ever seen him that way before?
18: He was.
0: The whole case, of course, would boil down to whether Chad was fired upon and shot back in self-defense. Olson said the evidence backed Chad up.
13: I think we'll pretty well prove that there was a gun in the victim's car and that they fired at Chad.
0: The young men in that car? Not exactly Boy Scouts, said Olson.
13: Well, the police asked these people if they had guns.
0: Mm-hmm.
13: And they said, no, we wouldn't carry guns. We would never carry guns. And one of them, we have a Facebook page displaying both a gun and a knife.
0: And they must have had a gun that night, said Olson, because on the route of the chase, investigators found 3 shell casings, casings that did not match any of Chad's guns.
13: The interesting thing, though, is he said they shot at me 3 times, and they found the 3 380 casings that were together that were not from Chad's gun, corresponding with the 3 shots.
0: And there was another truly stunning clue collected on the night of the shooting, said Olson. According to his forensic expert, there was gun residue inside the young men's car and even on some of their hands.
13: Somebody shot out of that car.
2: Because?
13: Because of the gunshot residue in the car, the lack of bullet strikes on that side of the car, and the gunshot residue on the hand of the person who was riding shotgun, if you will.
0: And why did Chad keep shooting at the car after it made a U-turn? Very good reason, said his attorney.
13: If they turn around and were coming back out of there, those two cars would be on the same track with a car coming right at him. And he's been fired on already, coming back towards him. He thinks they're firing on him again.
0: Chad declined to take the stand in his own defense. So the jury didn't get to hear him say he did the right thing, did what he had to do when he squeezed the trigger.
15: Is it possible you were wrong, though?
10: No.
0: So, a case for self-defense any jury would have to take seriously. And thus, Prosecutor David Hollister's big challenge. Time to bring out a little ammunition. A literal trail of evidence through the grass. A sticky, brownish-black mess that told a fascinating story.
12: Coming up, Rory's best friend comes face-to-face with a man who shot him.
19: When I looked at him, my heart kind of jumped.
12: When Dateline continues.
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0: The old Plumas County Courthouse, solid and lovely in the autumn sun, has pride of place here on Main Street in Quincy, California. Inside, up on the top floor, is an overworked DA's office, all too accustomed to the limited funding abilities of a small county. A fact of life David Hollister had to consider very carefully as he prepared to prosecute Chad Wallen Reed for first-degree murder.
24: We'd better do this case right, and we'd better do it once, because that's about our only shot at it. We've pretty much burned our budget for trials for the year.
0: Trouble was,
24: this was a difficult case from the start.
0: The defendant, after all, was not just a family man, the father of these three adorable children. He was, as he told the detectives, ex-military, once an Army Ranger. You don't get to be one of those without good judgment, a real character. And on top of that, there was that wild card jury, people who needed to be persuaded that Chad showed bad judgment and very poor character.
25: Ladies and gentlemen, the jury, the evidence is going to show the defendant was not in imminent danger when he fired those shots. He was angry, and he was mad that they were trying to get away.
0: To set the scene, so to speak, Prosecutor Hollister showed the jury the video shot by that reality show cameraman, now part of the public record.
26: I'll cover this guy here.
0: This was graphic stuff. Right there in living color, the bloodied bodies of injured and apparently terrified young men. The officers trying to attend to their medical needs.
2: How important was that video?
24: It gave the jury a true understanding of the horror that happened that night. I mean, you've got Lewis Smythe with his leg propped up and the tourniquet there, and you've got Rory McGuire in the back seat with a horrible head injury. I mean, that's something I can't capture in words.
0: Lewis Smythe, the young man you met earlier, was a key witness for the state. Remember, that bullet from Chad's AR-15 shredded Lewis's leg. He was frankly lucky to keep the leg and survive the night.
2: Did you see the defendant sitting over there in the courtroom?
19: I only looked at him once or twice. My heart kind of jumped and I knew it was him.
0: Lewis had been a nervous wreck since all this happened, he told us. And in court, he was no less nervous as he told the jury about seeing the green laser gun sight, about the flurries of shots fired by the defendant, about the young men's efforts to end the car chase.
25: First of all, they fled. They drove as fast as they could. They threw out the solar lights. They held a white T-shirt out the window. If you want to look at a textbook definition for doing everything you can in your power to withdraw, to say no more, we're done. They did it.
0: And yet, said the prosecutor, Chad kept right on shooting.
24: He told the detectives, you know, I think that might have been a white flag. I don't think there's any question. Those kids did everything they could to give up.
0: But here's the thing. If the young man fired at Chad first, as the defense went to a lot of trouble to prove, then maybe Chad's reaction was reasonable. But did they fire a gun? Did they even have one? Remember those three non-Chad shell casings found on the road that the defense made such a big fuss about? Couldn't have been from the young man, said the prosecutor. And how did he know? Simple law of speed versus gravity.
25: You're telling me these kids are fleeing at 50 miles an hour. You're telling me that they fired three shots. The casings are a foot and a half apart at 50 miles an hour? That's outrageous. That's crazy.
0: But remember, the defense forensic expert was clear there was gunshot residue in the young men's car and on some of their hands, proving they must have fired a gun. Must have. To which David Hollister replied, nonsense. That defense expert must not have been privy to all the evidence.
24: The gunshot residue really wasn't gunshot residue. It was elements that could make up gunshot residue. Anytime a car is hit with that many high-velocity rounds from an AR-15, you're going to expect to see lead.
0: Ah, yes, but expert versus expert? Matter of opinion? How would a jury know? What the state needed was something that would prove beyond a reasonable doubt that Chad was lying about what happened out there in the night. And seemed like maybe they had just exactly that. Remember Chad's insistence that the car came straight at him through the meadow as if for a final showdown?
1: And it looked like they were coming straight at you.
10: Yeah, I mean,
1: like looked like an assault.
10: Right.
1: Looked like they were attacking.
10: Right. It was just my frame of mind was is that these people were coming back to shoot at me. I had swerved my vehicle out of the way of their vehicle. I mean, they were coming straight back at me. We were nose to nose.
0: But as the prosecutor told the jury, evidence found in the meadow told a very different story. The detectives took us there to show us. Remember how the young man's car hit a rock, cracked open the oil pan? The dripping oil left a distinctive trail.
1: And then we could see the oil that had been laid down by Rory McGuire's car.
0: Using that trail of oil, the prosecutor had an animation created, which showed the car was not heading toward Chad's truck, but instead was heading around it, away from Chad.
1: And where Detective Hendrickson is standing is about where they traveled past, and then he started shooting at their car.
0: How do they know where the car was when it was hit? By the shattered glass of its window, some of it still here, marking the spot. And the glass told a story, too, they said, about the true intentions of Chad Wallen Reed.
1: His shot placement was very, very well placed. It was head height, shooting at the windows of the vehicle. One went low into the rear passenger door, which then went into Justin Smythe's leg. But most of the shot placement was all high, head.

0: quickly, the answer is no.
1: So what attitude, in your mind, did he have when he took off after those kids?
2: The last words he said before he got in the truck was, "I'm going to go get those sons of bitches." And I think he meant it.
3: The prosecutor felt confident. But in a town divided over guns and self-protection, who could be sure what the jury would decide?
1: This is exactly the kind of case that leads to hung juries.
2: Absolutely. Absolutely. And that's a fear.
3: In that case, Chad could walk, since little Quincy couldn't afford to try him again. And then, just as the trial came to its end, a long-sought bit of information finally landed in D.A. Hollister's mailbox. Oh, my.
2: I was shocked. I don't think there's any other way to put it.
4: Coming up, the twist no one saw coming.
2: It was very clear the defendant had lied about something you just don't lie about.
4: When Dateline continues.
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0: It's not often that a gift drops in a person's lap. Manna from heaven, exactly when it's most needed. Which, in this case, just as the trial was wrapping up, was a carefully sealed official-looking package addressed to Plumas County DA David Hollister.
1: Candidly, I give credit to the detectives.
0: He'd asked them to track down Chad Wallen Reed's military records, just to confirm his background.
1: It was something that we simply felt like we had to follow through on.
0: Remember, throughout Chad's interview with police, he talked again and again about his Army career.
2: That's what our military are trying to do, is, react.
0: Implying that what he did in that meadow he had first done under enemy fire overseas.
3: Man, I served 5 years in the fucking military. I killed people on the other side of this world. I don't even kill kids on my state.
0: Maybe even that he'd been having some sort of flashback.
2: I know I've been out for 10 years, but, I was a ranger.
0: It took 9 months, many of them ensnarled in military red tape. But now, here were the records. And what they revealed was nothing short of shocking.
4: In here was confirmation that Chad was in the Army, all right. But that's about all that was true.
1: He was not a ranger. He had not fulfilled his commitment. He had not served overseas. He had not been in combat overseas. He had not killed people on the other side of the world. He had not done any of those things.
4: In fact, the Army asked Chad to leave, discharged him for four

0: arranging sick leave papers and bringing a personal firearm into the barracks. And this was perhaps the worst. For wearing a combat infantry badge and a ranger tab and other such badges. When all of those things, which the jury had been made to believe about Chad's military service based on his own statements to police, were all lies.
1: It was very clear the defendant had lied about something you just don't lie about.
2: Sure. And if he's going to lie about that?
1: Absolutely. His talk about, I only fired 3 shots, I used the pistol, all these other lies added up.
0: A liar, said Hollister, who shot those young men out of anger, pure and simple.
3: You don't get to chase a person down and kill them. That's not self-defense.
0: But defense attorneys stuck to the heart of their case. It was, said John Olson's partner in his closing argument, a clear case of self-defense.
4: He was placed in reasonable fear of imminent danger or death by the actions of the occupants of the McGuire vehicle on the road when they were shooting at him, and then when they turned in the meadow and came back at him.
2: Self-defense or murder? To wait for a jury's decision is a kind of agony for both sides. Rory McGuire's dad, still struggling with an inexpressible anger.
5: The justice system can't give him what I feel he has coming. No amount of jail time will fix it.
2: Those sweet, sad, innocent little kids.
6: Like that he is always funny and he's always loving, he protects us a lot.
2: Okay. And you miss him.
6: Yeah.
2: Yeah, that part is pretty obvious. Mm.
0: Before the jury even got the case, Chad's wife, Carrie, told us she already knew what the outcome would be.
2: I mean, in your heart of hearts, do you think the jury will say not guilty?
7: I know that the Lord has told me that Chad will be home.
2: But then, any other thought?
7: Can I imagine him being away from us? No. It hurts. That thought, those words hurt my heart.
0: Surprising, then, when Carrie heard what Chad told us when we interviewed him before the trial.
2: What do you think? Are you going to be acquitted?
8: No.
2: No?
8: I'll end up spending the rest of my life in prison.
2: You believe that?
8: Absolutely.
2: Why?
8: I think that my faith in the legal system is seriously been shaken. I think the majority of people have a negative opinion about me.
0: Of course, no one could know the way the jury would go, especially in a town divided like Quincy.
1: You're holding your breath the whole time, whether it's your first trial or your 50th.
0: They didn't have to hold their breath very long. Less than a day.
9: We, the jury, in the above entitled cause, find the defendant, Gregory Chad Wallen Reed, guilty of a felony, to wit, murder, first degree, of Rory McGuire.
0: Guilty of first degree murder. Out of the camera's reach in the gallery, Rory's mom began sobbing. 2 years of pent-up heartbreak.
1: I knew we couldn't fix what had happened, but maybe we'd give her just a little sense of justice.
10: I'll never have a friend like that again, or somebody I considered a brother.
11: That's a sweet picture.
0: Lewis told us it's his duty now to keep Rory's memory alive for himself and for Carol, who's in his life now for good.
10: I love Carol, and I think she loves me back. There's always a place for me in her home, and we can't stop talking about him. She's happy that I was a front row seat to Rory's life, and I'm able to tell her about it.
0: At his sentencing hearing, Chad addressed Rory's family.
12: I know there are no words that I can offer that will give you relief from the pain you experience every moment of every day.
0: We had already asked Carrie what she would do without her Chad if she had to. And now his sentence, 84 years to life.
13: You know, I mean, there are, God knows, countless families of people who are in prison who wait and wait and wait and then say, I can't wait anymore. And they have to go on with their lives and they kind of make a new plan. Would you ever think about doing
7: that?
13: Not a chance.
7: No.
13: Why is it so important to you?
7: He's my husband. He's my soulmate. The love of my life.
2: Their little cabin, that piece of paradise, was sold to pay legal bills.
7: We have fond memories. We do. And now there's no good memories to be had. But we can hold on to the ones that we have.
2: And 7.6 miles away, out there in the mountains, snow blanketed the meadow, hiding the only remnants of what happened, a few shards of glass and a little rock to mark the spot where a young man with so much potential was wasted.
14: Part of me feels that Rory is fine.
13: Why do you say Rory's fine?
14: He's not in the meadow, and he's not in that hospital bed, and he's not on that road trying to get away from the shooter. He's not afraid anymore. So, he's fine.
15: That's all for now. I'm Lester Holt. Thanks for joining us.
16: It's just so beautiful.
17: They found each other and their own tropical island.
16: We saw the lump in the water and said, that's it. That'll be our spot for the rest of our lives.
18: She said it's like living in a postcard.
17: A picture-perfect life. Until she disappeared.
19: I imagine you were calling, leaving
18: calling,
19: messages.
18: Texting, and we started wondering.
17: Why would she just leave?
16: I called her best friend and said, did she ever meet somebody? Does she have a man that I don't know about? Is there something going on?
17: Where would she go?
18: She wasn't selling that place. She loved it.
17: And why did someone new now own her piece of paradise?
20: This guy fooled us all. He fooled everybody.
19: He got away with murder.
20: He got away with murder.
15: I'm Lester Holt, and this is Dateline.
17: Here's Kate Snow with Stealing Paradise.
21: It's a dream that seems so out of reach. Quit the rat race, move to an exotic land, and buy your very own private island.
18: Even when she was young, she wanted to travel. She wanted to see the world.
21: Cher Hughes had the dream, and she made it come true in the most unlikely place, the tiny, faraway islands of Bocas del Toro, Panama.
18: She would just take a picture of the sunset and send it to me. She said, it's like living in a postcard.
21: Life was beautiful and simple, an escape from the pressures of modern living. Who could have known that evil could find a place in paradise too, that beneath all that beauty was a dark secret?
18: It still seems very unreal. I don't want to believe it.
22: This is a really, really bad guy.
16: Just sent chills down my spine.
21: But before the nightmare came the dream.
23: Bocas del Toro is the kind of place where people come to escape. A group of islands off the coast of Panama and way off the beaten path. It's the kind of place where things move more slowly and life is supposed to be easy.
21: Cher first visited the islands with her boyfriend Keith Worley in 2000. For the outdoorsy Cher, it was love at first sight. What's more, it was affordable. For the same money Cher had been saving up to sail around the world, she bought her little piece of paradise, a rental property, a small house, and that tiny round island.
16: We saw the lump in the water and said, that's it. That'll be our spot for the rest of our lives.
21: Cher and Keith met 7 years before that, when the vivacious blonde walked into a little bar Keith owned in Florida.
16: She came in and those big blue eyes and a big smile, and I was... She was just so beautiful.
21: Cher grew up in St. Louis, where her all-American good looks got her into modeling as a teenager.
16: She'd walk in a room and just beep. Everybody knew she was there. She was always happy. She always had a smile for everybody.
21: Eventually, Cher moved to St. Petersburg, Florida, where her sister Judy Barber says she became a savvy businesswoman running her own neon sign company.
18: She would always make sure she had that income. She made sure she was setting herself up for what she wanted to do was retire and travel around the world.
23: Cher did travel, but mostly in the U.S. Then a friend invited her to visit exotic Bocas del Toro.
3: Good morning.
23: And Cher jumped at the chance.
16: It took us 7 days to decide this is where we're going to live the rest of our lives. It just hit us that hard. The people here are just phenomenal.
4: We love you!
16: And Cher loves children, and Panama has lots of kids.
23: Keith is a carpenter, so he built their dream home, a collection of shiny wooden buildings on top of their lush green island. Cher planted tropical gardens and adopted lots of animals, including a pet monkey and a beautiful brown Doberman pincher named Jack. He adored Cher and followed her wherever she went. She loved the local school kids, planned movie nights with popcorn, and celebrated the holidays with enthusiasm, even though her friend Sean Trainer says the kids didn't always get the significance.
5: She would do the Easter egg hunts for all the kids. They had no idea what this crazy white woman was doing, coloring eggs, you know, and then hiding them around on the island. They never participated in anything like that before.
23: Keith and Cher's relationship blossomed on the islands. In 2005, they married in front of their many friends in the close community of expats.
6: It's a small place. You go to the grocery store and you meet, you know, 20 people you know.
23: Kristen Roberts, who'd moved to Bocas from Norway, became part of Cher's group of friends.
6: We kind of stick together, you know, and treat each other like family and take care of each other.
23: Everyone went by their first names or nicknames. Keith and Cher were known as Ken and Barbie. The man who owned one of the local watering holes, another American, was known as Wild Bill, Viking hat and all. Bill and his wife Jane opened a bar on their secluded property, accessible only by boat, where the expats sometimes gathered for drinks.
5: Bill had these Saturday parties at his place at the bar and restaurant once or twice a month.
24: Draws everybody.
5: There's everybody there.
23: It was Cher's tropical dream come true, a beautiful backdrop for family reunions, like the time her Aunt Mary came to visit.
18: Her grandmother, my mother, and I came down and visited and got the whirlwind tour, and they met us at the airport with a big, big bouquet of flowers, and it was just wonderful.
23: There was another big trip in the works. Cher's sister Judy was planning to visit for the very first time.
25: She wanted to show you her paradise.
18: Oh, yeah.
23: The trip would be a good distraction for Cher. Her life had recently turned upside down. Her 5-year marriage to Keith had hit a rough spot. He'd even moved out.
18: When Keith had moved off the island, she was pretty devastated. But then again, I also thought, whose marriage is perfect, and hopefully they'll work it out. And I knew they still loved each other.
23: The sisters were excited about the trip. Plans were in full swing.
25: And then what happens?
18: Then I don't hear from her.
23: One day passed, then another, and still nothing.
18: Too much time has gone by, and now I know something's happened.
23: Judy was worried, and Cher was gone.
17: Coming up.
24: Where's Cher? And they're going, I don't know, but we're mad at her too, doggone it.
17: But maybe her mysterious disappearance could be solved. A text message from Cher to Keith with some bad news.
16: She just said, I met somebody else who's better than you.
25: And she was running away with that person.
16: Yeah.
25: So maybe she just got on a boat with some new friend that you didn't know about and she'd be back in a week.
24: Right. Yeah. It wouldn't have surprised me that, oh, Mary, I went sailing and then my phone fell off the deck when I dropped my purse. That would be Cher.
17: But who was this new mystery man? And where was Cher? When Dateline continues.
23: On the exotic coast of Panama, Cher Hughes had been living out the dream of owning her own island. But then she vanished.
25: I imagine you were calling, leaving messages.
18: Texting. Facebooking, and then I started reading her Facebook, and it's like, Cher, where are you? People that were in Panama, in Bocas, haven't seen you around town. Where are you at? Give me a call. And we started wondering.
23: When Cher's husband Keith realized she'd left town, he was surprised, but he thought he might know why. Cher had been talking about spending time in Panama City, a place where she could blend into the scenery more easily and wrap her head around their breakup.
16: She told me she wanted to have an apartment in Panama City and just spend some time in the city and get out of Bocas because it is such a small community. And
25: she was getting a little tired of it?
16: Yeah, you just keep bumping into the same people and having to tell the same story. And it's just, she was ready for a little break of Bocas.
23: It's not unusual for people to come and go around here. After all, the easygoing lifestyle is part of the island's charm. But Cher's friends and family said it wouldn't be like her to leave so abruptly, leave her cherished island with all her belongings still here. Cher's Aunt Mary started phoning Cher's friends in Panama.
24: Well, we immediately started calling your friends and everyone going, what's going on? And everyone was saying, Cher, she might have just gone for a week and she lost her phone. And I'm like, well, okay, maybe.
23: Mary logged on to Cher's Facebook page and reached out to those friends.
24: Where's Cher? And they're going, I don't know, but we're mad at her too. Doggone it. She always calls me. She calls me every day. Where'd she go? Why would she not call me? And we're aggravated with her, like, dang it, Cher, what are you doing?
23: And then some good news. Cher's friends received a text message from her saying she'd gone sailing.
25: She's a free spirit, right? She's adventurous.
18: If she had an opportunity, she'd go.
25: So maybe she just got on a boat with some new friend that you didn't know about, and she'd be back in a week.
6: Right. Yeah.
24: It wouldn't have surprised me that, oh, Mary, I went sailing, and then my phone fell off the deck when I dropped my purse. That would be Cher. For 3 to 4 days.
23: The messages were reassuring, but not for long. A few days passed, and Cher didn't return. Then another text message, this one from Cher to Keith.
16: She just said, I met somebody else who's better than you.
25: And she said she had met someone else.
16: Yeah.
25: She was running away with that person. Yeah.
23: A mystery man? Keith wanted to get to the bottom of it.
16: Well, I called her best friend and said, did Cher meet somebody? Does she have a man that I don't know about? Is there something going on? She said, she's never mentioned a guy to me, ever. She's waiting for you. There's no man in life. She didn't run away.
23: But Keith noticed something strange about the messages. They weren't written in Cher's usual style.
16: Instead of small letters, it'd be all capitals. And she would always write A-R-E, and this would be an R for R. Or two, the number would be there rather than T-O. So it just changed.
23: And then the text messages simply stopped. Cher's Aunt Mary called the U.S. Embassy in Panama and begged for help.
24: The embassy made a big point of saying people disappear all the time. And if she wants to be found, she will contact you. And so I had a hard time shouting into the darkness of the embassy saying, help me, help me.
23: Things got worse. Cher didn't call her father on his birthday. It was a huge alarm bell.
16: I knew how she felt about her dad, and she would never, ever miss his birthday. So something had happened to Cher for sure in my heart. I knew then.
23: After 2 months, it was staring everyone in the face. The unanswered phone calls, the strange messages, the missed birthday, all the clues pointing to a horrible conclusion.
25: Did you start to panic?
18: Yeah, I knew something was wrong. The whole family started to panic.
23: The terrible realization sank in. Cher hadn't gone off sailing or run away with a mystery man. She wasn't hiding out in an apartment in Panama City. Something had happened to her. Friends in Bocas racked their brains for answers, and they started thinking about another American from their group who'd also left abruptly. Had anyone heard from him? What if Cher wasn't the only person missing? What if there were two?
6: I just woke up one morning. It's like one of those weird things, and I just knew.
17: Coming up, another American who apparently just walked away, leaving his home and a lot of questions behind.
16: Some shoes by the door, his cane's next to the front door, there's dirty dishes in the sink. Just gave me a really weird vibe.
1: I knew right off the bat that this was like, whoa, hey, what's going on here?
6: 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I just couldn't. Somebody had to do something.
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0: In the picturesque islands of Bocas del Toro, Panama, a crisis was brewing. Cher Hughes had been missing for 2 months. Now her family and friends wondered if her disappearance had anything to do with another American who'd left the islands abruptly 4 months before Cher, a man named Bo Islar.
1: Bo was quiet, you know, introvert. He was a really great guy.
0: Bo kept a low profile since moving to Bocas from Santa Fe, New Mexico in 2004. The former antique dealer was so quiet that no one really noticed when he took off.
2: A lot of people say, hey, let's go to Argentina for 6 weeks, get on a boat and go. So they don't necessarily email everybody and tell them they're leaving. So it's pretty easy to be not missed for a while.
0: It made even more sense when they found out that Bo had sold his home to Wild Bill, another American in their group famous for throwing lively parties many of the expats attended, including Cher's friend Kristen.
1: I knew that he wanted to sell and move somewhere different, and so I assumed that they came to understanding over the price and that Bo had just left.
0: Still, as Keith thought back to the days after Bo moved out, an image kept returning to his mind. An image of Bo's house right after he'd left.
2: I walked in and looked around, and it looked as if Bo had gone to the store, not moved out. I went back and told my friends, I can't believe that house is really weird. There's towels on the back of the chair, there's some shoes by the door, his cane's next to the front door, there's dirty dishes in the sink. It just gave me a really weird vibe that, you know, Bo would just walk away.
0: Two Americans missing. Rumors began to swirl. Could their disappearances be linked?
1: The more you think about something like that, it didn't add up.
3: Did it kind of eat at you?
1: Did you
3: keep thinking about it?
1: I kept thinking about it because it wasn't right that Cher would leave without a party. I knew that this girl would not leave town without throwing
3: a goodbye
1: big
3: party?
1: Party. And Bo could leave, but the two of them going together and just like sending their belongings after the fact didn't sound right.
0: And then Kristen heard something that made the floor drop from under her. Bo had abruptly stopped paying his bills, something totally unlike him.
1: I just woke up one morning. It's like one of those weird things, and I just knew. I couldn't ignore it anymore. I just couldn't. Somebody had to do something.
0: Kristen went to the police.
3: Did they immediately investigate?
1: No, they just put in a file, and they just go, yeah. Because they say, people get lost in Panama all the time.
0: Kristen reached out to someone she thought could help, another expat, Don Winner, who ran Panama Guide, a news website for foreigners living in Panama.
4: I was contacted by one of her friends that was concerned that she was missing, and they asked for my help.
0: Don had lived in Panama for decades and acted as a consultant on this story. He had originally come here with U.S. military intelligence. The case of the two missing Americans caught his attention.
4: I knew right off the bat that this was like, whoa, hey, what's going on here? And I knew that I had to apply a lot of time to it and a lot of attention to it. And I also knew that I had to get it right.
0: He hopped on a flight from his home in Panama City to Bocas del Toro and tapped into the Coconut Telegraph.
3: What's the Coconut Telegraph?
4: That's just the rumor mill. You know, they call it the Coconut Telegraph. You know, it's when something happens, word spreads quickly.
0: And from what Don was hearing, things just weren't adding up. He checked to see if Bo and Cher might have left the country.
4: I knew that Bo and Cher, both of them, their passports had not gone through the airport. And if you look at immigration movements, both of them you could track. Okay, they come in, they
3: right.
4: leave. They come in,
3: no,
4: they leave.
3: No, they're still in Panama.
4: They came in, they never left. All right, so they're still in Panama somewhere.
0: But where? There was one more piece of the puzzle falling into place, and that would point a finger of suspicion at someone living right among them.
5: Coming up.
6: She wasn't selling that place. She loved it.
2: Bill showed up and said, yep, I bought everything.
5: When Dateline continues.
0: Two Americans had vanished from tropical Bocas del Toro, Panama. And now, after months of searching, their friends and family were convinced that their disappearances were linked and that something terrible had happened to both of them.
1: They both disappeared, and neither of them contacted anybody, and the same story. Both of them had their personal belongings that was going to be sent to them. You know, one and one is two.
0: American Bo Islar had been the first to leave. At the time, no one thought it was unusual, especially when they learned he'd sold his house to someone else in the expat community, Wild Bill.
4: Bill had this persona of, I've got buckets of cash, I can just pay it for you outright.
0: Blogger Don Winner did some digging. He pulled documents from the public registry and found out that Wild Bill had actually bought more than just Bo's home.
4: Bill Cortez had taken over Bo Islar's company, and the company owned the property. So shortly after Bo goes missing, Bill Cortez and his wife are now the president and secretary of this company. They own it.
0: Bill was in a hurry to get Bo's house remodeled and flipped to a new owner. He even placed an ad in the local paper trying to sell it. In fact, Wild Bill seemed to be on a real estate buying and selling spree. He got his first property in 2007 from a reclusive family living on an estate close to Shares Island, the Browns, a father, mother, and teenage son. And now he'd acquired Bo's house as well. But it was Bill's next purchase that grabbed everyone's attention.
2: Bill showed up and said, yep, I bought everything.
3: Everything?
2: Everything.
3: Meaning your rental properties?
2: The four properties.
3: The house that you built together?
2: Exactly.
3: With five buildings? This beautiful estate?
2: Exactly.
0: Bill said he'd bought Cher's entire estate, even her beautiful island, and that Cher had simply taken off.
2: My dogs were there, my tools were there, everything, you know, belongings were still on the island, and so well, where's Cher? Where's all that stuff? And when she gets back, you can deal with that. That's between you and her.
0: Keith asked Bill to bring his dogs and his stuff back.
2: He placated me. He brought me one of my dogs. Well, here's one dog, and here's a table and two chairs, you know, and here's a toolbox. You know, that's a lot more missing here, Bill.
0: To Keith, the whole story just didn't add up.
2: She would have never sold the island. It would never happen.
3: Did you have an interest in any of that property?
2: We put everything in Cher's name.
3: So she had the right to sell
2: She had the right to sell it, absolutely, without telling me anything.
3: But you don't think she would have done that?
2: No, I don't think so. I mean, it was never about the stuff or the money. It was like, it was our home. It was, you know, we set it up to live there forever.
0: It all sounded wrong to Aunt Mary as well.
6: She wasn't selling that place. She loved it. She loved it.
0: Mary wanted answers. She picked up the phone and called Wild Bill.
6: And he told me, yeah, I got a great deal on Cher's property. I bought everything at 50 cents on the dollar. I said, I'd like to see that receipt. Well, I signed a confidentiality statement. And I said, well, I'll take a look at that.
3: Where did he tell you she had gone?
6: He goes, oh, you know, I heard she got an apartment in Panama City. And I said, so where's her stuff and everything? He goes, oh, yeah, she got there and had me send her some jewelry and money air cargo. I said, I'd like to see the receipt on that, because this girl's not going to have you looking through her drawers finding her jewelry.
0: And another curious thing was happening over at Bill's place. No one could figure out why Cher's devoted dog, Jack, kept leaping off Cher's island and swimming to Bill's house over and over again.
3: They kept putting him back at your old home.
2: Yeah.
3: And he would swim over.
2: He'd swim right back and stay right there.
0: But for Bill, it was business as usual. He even threw one of his famous parties at Cher's place, with all her things still there. It all seemed a little odd to her friend Sean Traynor, who stopped by that night.
7: It wasn't very well attended.
3: Why didn't people go?
7: I just think that everybody kind of had the same thing. It was kind of like really weird that it was at Cher's house and he was doing it.
0: Bill even made a toast at the party to friendship.
3: And Bill gave a speech?
7: Yeah. This really was something about having good friends.
3: Was it just like a here's to good friends?
7: Yeah, just like that.
3: Wild Bill lived about an hour's boat ride from the main island here in Bocas del Toro. A big guy with a big personality. He was known for throwing parties at his place. And even in a place that's full of colorful characters, Wild Bill stood out.
2: He was always the loudest voice in the room. He'd text everybody and say, you know, your Lord commands you to come to my party.
3: Your Lord commands you?
2: Yeah. He always talked to himself in the third party in a royal sense of some sort. You know, everyone just took it as another one of Bill's quirks.
0: Another quirk? A pirate club Bill created called the Jolly Roger Social Club. Bill joked that only 90% of its members survive. By now, an uneasy feeling about Wild Bill was spreading throughout Bocas, and the normally rowdy party guy was suddenly lying low.
2: Every time I saw him, he was in a hurry. Whatever he was doing, he was trying to get it done and get out of there, and didn't want to answer a whole lot of questions. He was definitely nervous.
0: And with good reason. The more Don Winner tapped into the island's legendary Coconut Telegraph, the more he became convinced that Wild Bill was the key to finding Bo and Cher.
4: This was the common denominator between the two of them, that this guy had apparently, supposedly, bought their property for cash, and then both people disappeared.
2: The flares went off in my head. Wild Bill's dealt with both these people, and they're missing.
8: Do you remember that moment? Remember
2: oh, yeah. Dread came over me like, oh, my God. They really could have done something to these people.
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0: In the tiny expat community of Bocas del Toro, all eyes were on one of their own, Wild Bill Cortez. In 4 months' time, he'd snapped up the homes of two people who'd mysteriously vanished, Bo Islar and Cher Hughes. Now, Cher's husband Keith was telling anyone who'd listen that the disappearances and property transfers were no coincidence.
2: I right away thought that Bill has done something to these people. I was telling people in Bocas, obviously, the suspicions in a small community were all saying the same thing. Just
8: and
2: as
8: Bill's
2: much as
8: still
2: else.
8: Living nearby.
2: Bill's still in the area. And he told people he was going to come and shut me up.
8: He told people that?
2: He told three or four people that. I moved out of my house and moved into a hotel that had security.
0: Keith wasn't the only one who was nervous.
4: I just got to the point where I became convinced that this guy Cortez had killed these people in order to steal their property. That's when I said, I'm going to the authorities.
0: He urged Keith to do the same.
2: He said, well, you need to come to Panama City, get to the prosecutor, get to the DIJ, and really turn up the heat.
0: Keith went to Panama City and laid out the case against Wild Bill to the DIJ, the Panamanian FBI.
2: From that point on, kudos to the Panamanian police, and they just stepped it up.
0: But for all the suspicion, there was still no hard evidence of a crime. That's when Don Winner got an idea. He'd heard a lot of stories about Wild Bill and his AK-47, how he'd even fire it off sometimes to impress his friends. But in Panama, it's illegal for a civilian to own that type of weapon, so Don made a suggestion to police.
4: Execute a search warrant on his house, find the AK-47, get him in custody.
8: Get him on possession of a firearm.
4: Find the gun, lock him down.
0: And then figure out what role, if any, he might have had in the disappearances of two people. Police drew up the warrant. On a steamy day in July, authorities descended on Wild Bill's home. Bill and Jane were nowhere to be found. Police began the search.
3: So police are looking around. They're here. They have a search warrant on this property looking for a gun.
14: They're executing a search warrant for an AK-47. And when they got here, they encountered Cher's dog.
3: Jack, the Doberman who adored Cher, was already at Bill's place. No one knew exactly how he got there, but the dog was anxious, pacing nervously.
2: Jackie was really animated and agitated and just kept circling and running up into the jungle.
14: And the dog would come down and bark at the people that were doing the search and then run up the hill. And it follow me, guys. And the dog led him up there.
15: This hill right here?
14: Right here. And then went up into the back of the property.
3: Jack bounded up and down the hill until police followed him. And there they found something shocking, a mound of disturbed dirt. They began to dig. Cher's husband, Keith, waited at the bottom of the hill.
2: The police went up with shovels, and then they came down about 2 hours later and said, "We need you to come up and take a look."
3: In a shallow grave, hidden under a mound of garbage, the police made a horrible discovery. The body of Cher Hughes. She had been shot once in the back of the head.
15: Imagine that was one of the hardest days of your life.
2: Yeah, sure is. I mean, no one should ever see someone they cared about look like that.
3: Now, Keith finally understood why Jack kept swimming to Bill's place.
2: He'd swim that mile back and just stay right there. He was staying true to Mommy.
3: But the horror wasn't over. As police continued searching Bill's property, they discovered another mound of disturbed dirt, another shallow grave. And there, buried beneath more rubble, the body of Bo Islar, the other missing American.
14: When they found the bodies, that's when they realized that it's not just people with suspicions and making accusations. It's really happening.
3: Keith watched as authorities raided Bill's home. He says they found evidence of the ghastly crimes. Bo's ID, Cher's passport, her purse, and her cell phone used to send those text messages saying Cher had simply gone for a sail. And there was more. Nazi memorabilia, strange satanic signs, jewelry that may have belonged to the victims, and the most gruesome discovery, about a dozen gold teeth.
2: He lived with these things. He lived with corpses and people's personal effects around him.
3: The expats in Bocas were in turmoil. Two of their friends were dead. Their bodies found in the backyard of a man they once trusted, Wild Bill Cortez.
2: To know that he lived next to me for 2.5 years and I had him in my home, I invited him to dinner. We did the social neighbor thing with him, and he shot my wife. It's just inconceivable.
3: Authorities launched a search for Bill and his wife, who they also suspected was involved. But it was too late. They had already fled.
15: This is now a major manhunt.
14: Right. I knew he was probably out of the country already, that he was on the fly. So the most important thing at that point was to get his picture out there on every television screen, on every newspaper cover, on every computer monitor. It's got to get out there in a big way to get him caught.
3: By then, Wild Bill and his wife Jane were in Costa Rica. Someone recognized them there and contacted the police. As the search intensified, Bill and Jane made a desperate attempt to cross into Nicaragua by boat, but they were stopped by soldiers at a checkpoint.
14: They got the drop on him with machine guns and basically said, "Halt or die," and he stopped. He gave himself up.
15: The end of the line.
14: That was the first time he had ever had handcuffs on in his life.
3: It was also the first time anyone on the island heard Wild Bill's real name.
16: My name is William Dathan Hulbert.
3: Fun-loving Bocas del Toro bartender Wild Bill Cortez was in fact William Dathan Hulbert, a 30-year-old who'd been on the run from American authorities since 2006. As the islanders absorbed the headlines of a killer among them, they discovered that Wild Bill had a long and notorious past that stretched nearly 2,000 miles from the white sand beaches of Bocas del Toro all the way to the Blue Ridge Mountains of North Carolina. That's where he grew up, going by his middle name, Dathan. He played high school football, married his sweetheart, had 3 kids, and worked as a landscaper. His old boss at a gym, Kevin Hoover, liked Dathan, until Dathan had an affair with one of his employees and, Hoover says, embezzled $25,000 from the gym's accounts.
17: He had told me he had thought that was part of his pay, his package. And I said, "No, Dathan, it's not part of your package."
0: And that was just the beginning. Dathan left the job and his wife. He ran off with Laura Michelle Reese, who'd later be known as Jane Cortez in Bocas. In 2005, police say Dathan started in on real estate scams. He sold a home that wasn't his for $200,000. Police charged him with obtaining property under false pretenses. By the time the owner realized what had happened, Dathan was on the run. That landed him on the television program America's Most Wanted. Somewhere along the line, police say Dathan sold a stolen car in Montana. And when cops pulled him over for speeding in Wyoming, he took off.
18: Stop right now!
0: Leading them on a high-speed chase before escaping. It seems it was only after he moved to Panama that Dathan's scams took a sinister turn.
14: The change was he killed people to get the documentation in order to take over the property. And not only did he steal the property, he would steal everything in the house, cars, boats, right down to the toothbrush and the underwear and their dogs.
8: He took on their entire lives.
14: Yeah, right down to the change in their pocket.
0: 4 years after fleeing from the States, Wild Bill was finally in police custody, charged with heinous crimes, the murders of Bo Islar and Cher Hughes.
14: There are dozens, if not 100 people in this town in Bocas that all knew Cher, that all knew Bo, and they're all thinking, wow, man, this guy fooled us all. He fooled everybody.
8: He got away with murder.
14: He got away with murder. For a while. Yeah.
0: Little did everyone know that Wild Bill had actually gotten away with a lot more.
5: Coming up.
19: There's a guard in this jail that brings me a cell phone and gives me death threats from these people and threats on my wife's life.
5: A jail cell interview with Wild Bill.
19: I've never tried to paint myself as a good guy. I'm not. I'm a bad guy. I'm getting what I deserve.
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0: The search for Cher Hughes and Bo Islar had ended tragically. Both were found dead, shot in the back of the head, and buried in shallow graves. After being caught at the Nicaraguan border, Wild Bill and his wife emerged from the jungle in shackles, charged with the murders. Bill's wife was subdued and denied any involvement. Bill, however, appeared surprisingly cheerful, saying he was happy to be back in Panama.
8: Those first days when Bill was brought back to Panama, what was he like?
25: He was making jokes, and he was laughing on it, and he was really
1: He wanted people to see him. He was really trying to show off.
0: National Director of Police Gustavo Perez interrogated Wild Bill and says he talked openly about the killings. Bill admitted to shooting Bo Islar on his boat. For Cher, it started with a friendly dinner at Bill's place. Afterwards, Bill took her outside to see some animals behind his house. When she turned to look at them, he shot her.
8: Did Bill tell you why he murdered the people that he confessed to murdering?
1: Money.
8: Maybe. He said money.
1: He said money. He said, yeah, I wanted to have their things.
0: But even the most hardened cops were shocked to hear what else Bill had done. Wild Bill drew a map of his home with X's marking where the bodies were buried. Only there were more than two X's on Bill's map. There were five. Five victims, not just Bo and Cher, but three more people who died at the hands of Wild Bill. This time, it was a father, mother, and their teenage son, the Brown family. They were the original owners of Bill's property, Cher's neighbors.
3: After the bodies were discovered, Wild Bill was seen as a monster in Panama, a serial killer who kept his victims' personal things right in his own house. We wanted to speak with Bill Hulbert, so we reached out to his attorney.
0: We did get a return call. It was the lawyer, with Wild Bill himself on the phone, calling from his jail cell in Panama. He had already confessed to the murders, but he said he wanted to explain himself.
6: I am not denying criminal activity. I'm only saying that what's been portrayed in the media as like this crazy serial killer thing is completely untrue.
7: I'm telling you that I am not a serial killer. I have never taken the pleasure in harming another human being. And the things that I've done in my life haunt my nightmares like you wouldn't believe. And I'm left down here to die, basically, in a Panamanian jail.
9: You also have to understand that the victims of these crimes, their families are incensed. Their families say that you had parties at their homes. How can you possibly defend that action?
7: Defend it? I'm not trying to defend my actions. Well, I'm a criminal. I'm a bad guy. I'm your worst nightmare. But what I'm also saying is that I didn't wake up one morning and decide to kill my neighbors.
0: Shortly after our call, a very different-looking Bill Hulbert gave an interview to a local Panamanian TV station from his jail cell, his wild blonde hair replaced by a brown buzz cut.
18: I planned it. I did it. I'm guilty of it. I'm going to be punished for it.
0: In cold and chilling detail, Hulbert recounts how he murdered the Brown family.
18: I separated them. This is gruesome, and I understand it's very... But, I mean, you're asking me, and I'll answer your question, sir. I separated them. I asked Mike Brown to show me a well that he just dug in the back of his property. I took him there, and without him knowing what was happening, I shot him from behind and killed him.
0: Hulbert also admits to another victim, number six, American expat Jeffrey Klein. Hulbert claims he died when the two got into a fight out on a boat. Too afraid to go to authorities, Hulbert came up with his own solution for getting rid of the body.
18: So I just panicked, took it home and buried it. And then of course, the next couple of days, I built a little picnic area over it. I know it's horrible and stupid. It was definitely the wrong thing to do, but I never have been in that situation before. Didn't know what to do. I've never tried to paint myself as a good guy. I'm not. I'm a bad guy. I'm getting what I deserve. But there's nothing I can say. I am sorry, but I can do nothing to bring those people back, especially Cheryl Hughes, who was an innocent person.
0: Hulbert repeatedly says he's sorry for what he's done, and he does shed tears, but not for the victims. For his wife, Laura, who he says is innocent.
18: If she was sitting here, I would tell her I'm sorry she ever met me. Because she didn't deserve this. If I could give my life to make her free, I would. That's it.
0: And the man who said he killed six people had time to sit in a cell and think about his own death. William Hulbert and his wife, Laura Reese, apparently received threats in prison.
18: There's a guard in this jail that brings me a cell phone and gives me death threats from these people and threats on my wife's life. I'm a dead man. I don't even care. That's not important. But my wife don't deserve this.
25: You talk to your lawyers about this? I mean, what are the options that they have?
18: Options. What options? Excuse me, just give me just a second to compose myself.
4: This is a really, really bad guy. I mean, it doesn't get any worse than this kind of a guy. He's just like the worst of the worst.
8: Do you think the trail of bodies is longer than we even know?
4: I have no doubt. Exactly how many people did this guy kill? Nobody knows.
0: Angel Calderon, Panama's auxiliary prosecutor on the case, said he reached out to other countries to see if any of their missing persons may have crossed paths with Wild Bill.
2: Once they verify and confirm any persons who have had contact with him and have disappeared, they will take measures to verify where they are.
0: If there are other victims out there, they may be hard to find. Wild Bill mostly targeted loners, people whose disappearance might not be noticed. It wasn't until Bill killed Cher, the woman who had a smile for everyone, that he was caught.
14: His mistake of targeting Cher is what was his downfall.
10: You couldn't have picked a girl more loved. He picked someone that absolutely stood out everywhere she went and would be missed and loved. And
8: someone the family cared so much about that they would start calling immediately.
11: This is our girl. How dare you mess with our girl and think we're not coming for her?
0: It would take 7 long years for the wheels of justice to turn in Panama. During that time, Hulbert's wife divorced him while they both sat in separate Panamanian jails. But Cher's family finally got the news they had long waited for. In August 2017, William Dathan Hulbert, the man the people of Bocas del Toro knew as Wild Bill Cortez, was found guilty of the robbery and homicide of 5 people, according to a tweet from the Panama Ministry of Justice. He was sentenced to 47 years in prison, and the woman, once known as Jane Cortez, she was sentenced to 26 years for her role in the crimes. For Cher's sister Judy, there are only good memories and appreciation for the big sister who followed her adventurous spirit all the way to paradise.
8: So you're not bitter that she ever went to Panama, to Bocas del Toro?
12: I'm happy that she went because I know what it meant to her. The peace in her heart of being able to live there. I wouldn't have wanted her to miss that.
15: That's all for now. I'm Lester Holt. Thanks for joining us.
16: There was a party. There was a UK football player that had been shot.
26: He's killed on his birthday.
27: I was like, it's who? That can't happen. Why him?
15: No one saw a thing.
26: It's at night, it's dark, nobody knows where the bullet comes from.
28: Nothing is making it any easier.
16: If you don't have a motive, it's hard to know which direction to go.
27: We were just never gonna know.
15: But someone knew.
29: She called me and said, I think I know something about a murder.
16: We never could find out why Trent was killed because it was something this weird. She became the key.
15: Would she also become the next victim?
29: She was scared to death to confront him. She knew what he was capable of.
28: And thus she was terrified.
15: A woman solves a mystery and then vanishes. I'm Lester Holt, and this is Dateline. Here's Keith Morrison with The Motive.
30: Her heart was on fire. Lost to her, the canned music, the hum of other voices in the bar. There was only him. They were in the deep end now. And as lovers in the flush of new commitments sometimes do, they confessed their sins of the abandoned past, the worst things they'd ever done. Words, just words, best forgotten, until they could no longer be ignored. Lexington, Kentucky. 1 year before that night in the bar, a house where students live, and the music and laughter and chatter of a birthday party swelled and ebbed and drifted in and out of the evening air.
31: It wasn't a huge party. It was just a low-key party with some good friends.
30: They were about to be seniors, the young men who'd rented the place, who'd hosted the party.

0: position.
1: Here we go, move, go up!
0: Trent DeGiro, Gentle Giant.
2: You know, everybody called him a big teddy bear. He was the great protector of all of our friends.
0: The party was sweet, informal. Friends snapped pictures and evening dawdled into night. It was after midnight when the party wound down.
3: I think we turned in somewhere between 12:30 and 1 o'clock.
0: Antonio and his girlfriend went to bed. Outside, Trent and some of the others settled under the light on the front porch. Out there, beyond the streetlights, was impenetrable dark. Inside,
3: we were already in a faint sleep, and we heard a loud bang.
0: One of them must have slammed the screen door. But no.
3: Well, within 10 seconds, you started to hear the chaos outside. The screaming, the yelling, the crying.
0: And there was Trent, slumped to one side in his chair under the light.
3: Trent was bleeding out of his ears and his eyes and his nose and his mouth, and it was a horrific scene.
0: Horrific and confusing. That loud bang had been a gunshot. But from where? Somewhere out there in the dark? Had someone intentionally fired a gun at their gentle giant, their teddy bear? In their panic and distress, they did not understand. How could they? The nature of the mystery launched here. Or who, in a haze of love, may have learned the answer.
4: He was just so senseless. Once you found out why, it was even worse.
0: Just who was Trent DeGiro, the target?
2: We all started hanging out from first grade, 6 years old. That's pretty neat, yeah.
0: Peyton Turner and Shara Lee Bollinger were his lifelong friends.
2: You know? If you were his friend, you were his friend, and that's all that mattered. It wasn't a group for him. Yeah, there was no group. Everybody got treated just the same.
0: Trent was in fourth grade when he started playing football in his hometown of Goshen, Kentucky, just outside Louisville. By high school, he was captain of the team, had lots of friends. So popular, Trent was homecoming king, with Shara Lee his queen.
5: It was pretty special. I mean, just
6: to be
5: part of that and to be voted as that, and then especially with Trent.
0: When it came time for college, Trent set his sights high. He turned down football scholarships to smaller schools.
4: At one point, he says, you know what? I just got to know if I can play in the big time in a Division I school.
0: Mike DeGiro is Trent's dad.
4: So he walked on to the University of Kentucky, which is in the Southeast Conference, which is
6: sure
4: about as big as it comes. And he worked real hard to get to where he was.
0: And Trent's teammates saw that hard work.
3: Trent had the ability to perform. So while he might have been a walk-on, his performance allowed him to endear himself to others very quickly.
0: That July, as Trent practiced football and prepared for his senior year, his parents went to Lexington to see him and to talk about his future.
4: He was trying to decide what he wanted to do with his life. He was talking about maybe going to law school or business school.
7: Did he talk about his birthday celebration?
4: We knew he was going to have some kind of a thing, and then he was supposed to come home that next day to celebrate birthday with us, and never made it.
0: No, and a creeping fear washed over the University of Kentucky football team. Was a killer targeting them? And if so, who would be next?
8: When we return, the investigation begins.
5: I couldn't even believe it. I didn't understand it. Who would murder somebody so wonderful?
9: Everyone talked. But they didn't see anything.
8: And was there more terror to come?
3: We were so nervous driving down the street at practice thinking that there might be someone in the woods who wants to take you out.
8: When Dateline continues.
0: Chaos is what there was on Trent DeGiro's front porch. His friends stood over the body and stared out into the dark with a kind of anticipating horror.
3: You're concerned that there's more to come. You know, that was one shot. Is there someone who's going to shoot again?
0: Trent was officially pronounced dead at 3 a.m., just about the time Don Evans arrived. Evans has retired now, but was a rookie detective back then. This was his first homicide case.
9: What'd you find when you got here? There were three young men in this very yard, and they just looked distraught, and they were consoling each other.

0: On the porch, Trent's chair was turned over, and Evans could see blood and debris left by the ambulance crew.
1: What was your first idea of what appeared to have happened here?
2: You know, when I first walked up, I went with what appeared to be the obvious, mm-hmm. that someone had simply walked from the side of the house, huh? Fired the shot, and then exited back toward the rear of the house. So this is almost like an alley here. So it's like, well, it would provide concealment.
1: Take advantage of surprise.
2: Yeah, if someone was going to take a shot, that made the most sense.
0: Believing the shot came from a handgun, police looked for shell casings. And yet for all they looked, there were none, nor any other evidence. Still, Detective Evans figured there was a party that night, so there were bound to be people who saw something.
2: My thought was, as soon as I get them to headquarters and get them separated, someone's going to tell me what happened.
1: Did they talk?
2: Everyone talked. But with each and every person that I talked to, they didn't see anything.
0: 80 miles away, at 5 a.m., the DeGiro's phone rang.
3: It's numbing. It's hard to imagine the feeling.
4: And suddenly your life doesn't make sense anymore.
3: It absolutely stops and pivots in an instant. And then it was kind of, you know, now what?
0: And soon, everybody knew.
5: I couldn't even believe it. I didn't understand it. Who would murder somebody so wonderful?
0: It was about then that the first really useful evidence came back from the medical examiner. Bullet fragments were recovered in the autopsy. And the ballistics showed it wasn't a handgun at all that killed Trent. It was a rifle, which turned Detective Evans' first theory upside down.
2: Well, the theory about walking up the side of the house and firing the
1: shot... That goes out the window.
2: That's probably out the window. The rifle's not designed for a close-range shot.
0: Officers canvassed the neighborhood. A woman who lived across the street said she awoke to a loud noise, and it sounded like it was right outside her house.
6: So based on that, we actually took one of our marksmen from the police department and asked him, could the shot be made from here, from this angle? And we literally reenacted that possibility.
7: Did it make sense, the location you found?
6: It did make sense. We didn't eliminate the possibility that something else could occur, but this looked pretty strong to us.
0: So, a working theory that Trent was shot from across the street. Ballistics suggested it was a rifle with a particular and uncommon type of barrel. But who owned it? Why did he or she shoot Trent? No idea. The football team entered a world of dread. Was some hater targeting the team? Was one of them next?
8: We were so nervous. We were so uncertain of what happened that night that it affected our daily lives. Driving down the street at practice, thinking that there might be someone in the woods who wants to take you out.
0: But days and weeks and months went by. Nothing happened. And over time, the fear eroded. But the investigation went nowhere.
4: Did you ever get to the place where you thought, we'll just have to live with this uncertainty for the rest of our lives?
3: I would say 4 years into it, it's like, doesn't make any difference.
4: Yeah, not going to bring it back.
3: It's not going to bring Trent back, but still, it's, why did this happen?
6: You're 4 years in, 5 years in, and really no closer to solving it than from
7: your first case. And
6: day one. That will make you doubt yourself.
0: And then one day, a particular woman happened to see an anniversary story about the unsolved murder of the football player back in Kentucky. A woman who'd once sat in a bar in a fog of love and who now was quite terrified.
9: Coming up.
6: This could be the reason that we never could find out why Trent was killed, is because it was something this weird.
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16: It wasn't as if a successful investigation could somehow undo what happened to Trent DeGiro. And yet, the lack of any answer, year after year, seemed somehow to be an insult to all that was good, and they just had to accept it.
17: I think we'd all kind of resigned ourselves as every year passed. We were just never going to know.
16: Then, it was about 5 years after the shooting, a local attorney named Tom Bullock heard from an old friend, a woman. She was nervous, tentative, asked him on the phone, could she reveal what she knew about a crime without saying who she was?
18: She was extremely evasive. She didn't really want to tell me really anything.
16: But she kept calling. Finally, she revealed it. She was calling about a murder.
19: Did she tell you what murder?
18: She eventually came around to say it was a very high-profile murder.
19: Would you mind going when you heard that?
18: I knew which one it was.
16: And then she told him a very strange story. Happened in a bar, she said, almost a year after Trent DeGiro was killed. She was falling hard for a guy.
18: They talked about how much they loved each other. Towards the end of the evening, they decided to say, okay, what is the worst thing that you've done?
19: Like, let's get this out of the way.
18: Let's just get to it, you know? That sort of point in the relationship where you say, let me hear the worst.
16: And her boyfriend said, I killed Trent DeGiro.
18: And at first, she sort of sloughed it off. You know, sure you did.
19: Didn't believe him.
18: Nah, of course not. But then he started describing it. You know, exactly how he did it.
16: But she still didn't want to believe it. After all, she'd fallen in love with the guy. So she said she kind of buried it. Stayed with him for another year. But now, years later and single again, she had seen a story in the newspaper about the fifth anniversary of Trent's murder, in which Trent's dad was quoted, somebody knows what happened.
18: She started really thinking about it, and it touched her.
16: But she was so frightened of him, she said. She was determined to remain anonymous.
18: They know each other intimately. She knows how he would react to certain situations.
19: Yep.
18: And she was terrified.
19: He certainly would have remembered his conversations with her.
18: If you told someone that you committed a murder, you would certainly remember having told them that.
19: Yes.
16: So Tom Bullock went to Detective Evans.
18: We agreed that whatever information I would give him would be anonymous. Because for all we know, the whole thing could have been hogwash.
19: Well, that's sort of tricky, isn't it? I mean, when you've got somebody making an accusation, you have to be able to talk to that person.
6: Well, yeah, but at that point, beggars can't be choosers.
19: So he gave you a name.
6: So he gave me a name. He gave me the name of Shane Ragland.
16: Shane Ragland, the woman's ex-boyfriend. But who was he? Didn't take long to find out. Shane was the son of a wealthy businessman. Just so happened, Shane attended the University of Kentucky at the very same time as Trent DeGiro. But after college, he didn't do so well. He ran up at least a dozen convictions, drug charges, multiple DUIs, and so on. So Detective Evans went back to Attorney Bullock.
6: Is there any more? Can you get me any more? And ultimately, he started talking about a motive.
16: And that's when the whole story took a turn into the Twilight Zone.
6: He told me that it was concerning Shane Ragland being blackballed from a fraternity.
19: What'd you think when you heard that?
6: That's a stupid reason to kill somebody.
16: The fraternity in question was Sigma Alpha Epsilon, SAE. Detective Evans looked through SAE's records. And there it was, a pledge list with Shane's name crossed off.
6: And then it hit. This could be the reason that we never could find out why Trent was killed, is because it was something this weird.
16: Evans went to one of Trent's closest friends and asked, had he heard of this guy, Shane Ragland?
6: And he said, Shane Ragland. And then I could just sort of see it at that point on his face, you know. And I let him tell the story.
16: A story about an unpleasant little incident. Shane was among the freshmen pledging the SAE fraternity. And one day, as they were getting to know the campus,
6: they went into Trent's dorm, and Trent was there. And on the wall was a calendar of some sorority girls.
16: When Shane saw that calendar, right away he pointed to one of the girls' pictures, and he bragged that he'd had sex with her.
6: What Shane didn't know is that girl was the girlfriend of the president of the fraternity.
16: Trent did not like that one bit. Got word to the SAE president, and that's when Shane was blackballed.
6: So at that point, Shane's opportunity to be in that fraternity is pretty much over.
16: The motives for murder are many and varied, but this seemed absurd. It was 3 years after that slight, when Trent was murdered in cold blood. Could it really have festered so long? And if it had, if that was true, they had another problem.
6: The more that we dug specifically into Shane Ragland, the more the likelihood that he would get word that he was becoming a suspect in this case. And if that happened, this anonymous witness was in real danger.
16: Evans had no doubt that Shane would remember he told an ex-girlfriend about the murder.
6: And what's going to keep him from then going up and eliminating her like he did Trent DeGiro?
16: So now Evans understood his mystery witness was trying to be brave, but was quite reasonably frightened. How would he ever convince her to take the ultimate risk?
18: She was very hesitant to do it, and she was scared to death to confront him.
9: Coming up, setting a trap.
12: Something's been bothering me. Something that you told me a long time ago. I wish you never had.
9: But who's going to get caught?
20: I'm answering your question. You're not setting me apart.
9: When Dateline continues.
16: Detective Evans knew he had to meet this mystery woman. A woman who was claiming she knew what happened to Trent DeGiro, but was too frightened to talk about it. Then finally, with attorney Tom Bullock playing gatekeeper, they made a deal to at least meet face to face. But any more than that? Maybe not.
6: He was like, listen, don't get me involved in this.
19: Yeah.
6: This guy's dangerous. So until you get handcuffs on him, you can't involve me.
16: But Evans knew, even if he did arrest the guy, a mystery woman testifying about something an ex-boyfriend told her wouldn't be enough.
19: And I can imagine a prosecutor saying, well, I can't just put her on the stand. His attorney will come along and say she's full of it.
6: You know? And in this particular case, it's, you know what, that in itself is not going to do it, nor should it. We're still in a situation where this has to come from him.
16: Him, meaning Shane Ragland. Evans told her they had to find a way to get Shane to admit on tape what he did. Otherwise, what jury would buy such a ludicrous motive for murder? There was only one way, he told her. she'd have to wear a wire.
6: She wasn't very happy with that, obviously.
19: I should think not.
6: She asked me if I could spell anonymous.
16: But, he said, she came around.
6: She wanted to do what's right all along. She just would like to do that without getting herself killed doing it.
16: But she would only proceed on one condition.
6: I had to prove why she was going to be safe. I had to prove how we were going to do this. It wasn't enough for me to say, oh, don't worry, he won't have a gun. We'll look for bulges.
16: So they came up with a plan. Gave her a cover story to protect her, a fictitious job, a phony address. And then, casually, she resumed contact with Shane. A few emails, a little flirty at times on both ends.
6: People sometimes hear from their exes, right? I mean, that happens.
16: And finally, the sting. She told Shane she'd be passing through the Lexington airport on business, and he agreed to meet her. It was in this airport lounge, surrounded by undercover cops and FBI, and behind security to be sure Shane wasn't armed.
5: What's been happening?
21: About 2 years in Louisville.
16: They reminisced for an hour or so.
5: Tell me the good things that you remember about our relationship.
16: And then she went for it.
12: Something's been bothering me. Something that you told me a long time ago. I wish you never had. And I need to know how you feel about it now. So I can understand what kind of person you are now.
6: At that point, he paused. And it's like he knew exactly what she was talking about.
21: I regret it.
5: You do now? You did it before. And you know, I think about it is not knowing the name, wasn't it? Trent? Not knowing him, I just kind of ignored it all the time.
16: Saying Trent's name was deliberate.
6: We talked to her about that. And let's make sure we know what you're talking about when we play this for a jury later.
16: And she brought up what appeared to be the motive, that fraternity blackballing.
5: How could you mad for somebody to do that over something stupid? Do you ever think about it? I'm sorry, but this is something I have to get off my chest because I have to live with it too, you know? I mean, do you plan on ever telling anybody about what you did?
16: Was he sensing something? The cops, knowing they didn't quite have what they needed, not yet, held their breath and listened.
21: Let me ask you a question. You're not setting me apart.
5: I've never told anybody.
21: No, I'm just getting this for your body.
5: I've never told anybody.
21: Swear to me, you're going to set me up. I'm scared to death right now.
6: He said, are you setting me up? And that's when things got really scary.
16: But she kept her cool. And they did. And then, about 10 minutes later, Shane came back with just what the detectives needed to hear.
6: She made him so confident and comfortable that he came back to the subject and left us with what we really needed at that point. It came out of his own mouth.
16: They picked him up the next day, took him downtown, asked him, was it true what an old girlfriend was telling them?
22: So if she tells us you sat there and you talked about the murder, she's a liar, basically. Because it never happened.
23: She's just making that up and she's mad.
24: 100%. Absolutely. There was absolutely nothing said.
16: Shane denied it all, denied knowing Trent, didn't even know where he lived, denied talking about Trent with her.
24: I never mentioned his name once, and she never mentioned his name. Nothing about that,
22: about the murder or anything.
16: So then, his inquisitors fetched the airport recording.
22: I'm going to play something here for you, and I want you to listen to it, okay?
12: Something's been bothering me. Something that you told me a long time ago. I wish you never had.
22: You telling me that you didn't talk about Trent? That's not the truth, is it?
24: She might have said Trent. We were talking about stuff, but I didn't hear her say Trent. I didn't talk about Trent. I swear to you guys, I did not do this.
16: But his denials were to no avail. Shane Ragland was charged with murder. Bail was set, and Shane's wealthy father paid it. $1 million cash, so Shane was free pending trial. Which was a very big problem for the ex-girlfriend who turned him in. Police moved her to a secure location, kept an eye on her. And then, strange things started happening.
6: We got information from our state police intelligence section that there was a hit out on this girl. There were phone calls to her friends that would ask, have you seen her? Do you know where she is these days? Obviously trying to locate her.
16: And with all that going on, she had to do precisely what she didn't want to do. Go public, show herself, and testify. And the world would know that her name was Amy Lloyd, and that she was truly terrified.
9: Coming up...
1: He told me that he shot him.
9: The defense hits back hard.
2: If, in fact, someone had actually told you they had engaged in a killing of another person and you continue a romantic relationship with them, that seems a bit odd.
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16: If there was any doubt how seriously police took perceived threats to Amy Lloyd's security, this put it to rest. Amy rushed into court by a SWAT team. But Trent DeGiro's dad, Mike, knew that if she braved the danger and told her story...
25: I don't know how a jury could sort of not convict him.
16: But when it came time for trial, then-prosecutor Luana Redcorn was all too aware she was alleging a very hard-to-believe motive.
26: I think I was like everybody else, a little incredulous that somebody would let the fact that they'd been blackballed from a fraternity fester for years and culminate in killing the person they blamed on blackballing them.
16: Mind you, they had a bit more than just Amy. They'd found what they believed was the murder weapon, the .243 Weatherby rifle at Shane's mother's house. And at his father's place, they found .243 caliber bullets like these. An FBI expert said testing had linked those bullets to the fragments from the fatal bullet. The defense argued the tests were not reliable science.
27: I'll call you next witness.
26: Amy Lloyd.
16: And now, nearly 8 years after Trent was killed, here was the one person who could tell the story. Amy Lloyd finally revealed herself publicly. Though, because she remains frightened even now, we've obscured her image in this video, recorded by the court. The prosecution's star witness talked about that night in a bar, and Shane, according to her, straight out confessing to murder.
1: He said something about how he had, if I remember, the football player who had been killed, and told me his name, Trent. He told me that he shot him.
16: But Prosecutor Redcorn knew Amy's story had a weakness, and so no choice but to confront it.
0: You did not break off the relationship after he said this to you?
1: No.
0: You didn't go to the police or anything?
1: No, I ignored it.
0: Just ignored what he had said to you?
1: Right, I forgot about it. I didn't want to listen to it, I didn't want to hear it, I didn't want to believe it.
16: Why? Because she was in love with him, she said. During Amy's testimony, the prosecutor played the tape, the sting meeting at the airport.
7: You're so stupid.
10: I was angry at him. I made the wrong decision.
16: That, said the prosecutor, clear as day, was an admission that he did indeed commit the murder. How to defend against that? Shane's father hired a formidable defense team. Guthrie True was one of Shane's lawyers.
2: If, in fact, someone had actually told you they had engaged in a killing of another person and you continue a romantic relationship with them, that seems a bit odd.
16: When the defense cross-examined Amy, she knew it was coming, had to, an attack on her credibility. But could she have suspected how personal it would be? This from True's co-counsel when Amy said she went home with Shane that night after he talked about killing someone.
11: Weren't you concerned about spending the night with somebody who had admitted to you that he had killed someone else?
1: I blocked it from my mind. I didn't want to hear that.
16: And then a kind of nervous embarrassment filled the courtroom. The defense had gotten access to Amy's very personal, very explicit diary and confronted her with her entries, one by X-rated one.
2: We are trying to challenge the credibility of the prosecution's case, and sometimes that gets uncomfortable.
16: This is what Amy wrote the day after she said Shane confessed to her to murder.
11: April the 30th, the very next day, You make a notation, made love in afternoon. Great day.
16: We have, for the sake of decency, left out the most explicit entries made public by the defense that day.
11: And then May the 3rd was the date that you recorded you took a bath together and made love. Right?
1: Yes.
11: And then it was on May the 7th you noted, great love, decided I would move in with him in July. Perfect.
1: Yes.
11: So this man who had told you that he had killed someone, you made the decision that you were going to move in with him come July.
1: Yes.
16: So was her credibility harmed? There was still, after all, that incriminating airport recording. Or was it incriminating?
11: You never did ask him, though, if he had shot and killed Trent, did you?
1: Why would I when he'd already told me? And if I said to him, did you kill Trent? When he already knew he told me 5 years ago, he would have known that I was there, in fact, to
11: set him up?
1: To get him to admit it.
11: Hadn't you rehearsed that?
1: Rehearsed what?
11: With Detective Evans and others. Don't give him an opportunity to deny that he had shot Trent.
1: No.
16: Had the defense planted a seed of reasonable doubt? Maybe. The jury adjourned to think about it, and Trent's friends waited.
17: I've never been so terrified and so scared in my life.
16: Uh-huh. Your heart's going 100 miles an hour.
17: 100 miles an hour.
16: And 5 hours later,
13: we, the jury, find the defendant guilty of intentional murder.
16: Guilty of intentional murder. The sentence, 30 years.
14: To know that he was guilty, know that this guy who's sitting there smug and non-remorseful is guilty and found guilty, and boom, you feel good about that.
16: Mike DeGiro thought it was done.
25: Okay, this is it. He's going to jail. It's over.
16: And Amy? She had vanished.
15: Amy was afraid of Shane Raglan. And we told her that if she testified, we would do what we could
26: to let her have a new identity. And law enforcement helped her get a new identity.
16: And that new identity would be a problem.
6: You talk about something that just blows you away. I mean, I couldn't even grasp that.
16: Because this case wasn't over. Not even close.
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16: It was early spring in Kentucky when justice was done for the murder of Trent DeGiro, thanks, his friends knew, to a woman who faced up to fear and told her story.
17: We've never met Amy, and I am eternally grateful to
0: Absolutely.
17: Amy for everything that she's done for not only Trent and his family, but for us.
16: Except there was an appeal, of course there was, standard procedure, but what happened was not standard at all. A court reversed the jury's decision.
23: Any comments, Shane?
16: And Shane Ragland went home on $1 million bail paid by his dad to wait for a whole new trial.
23: It's been a long time, Shane.
27: To be outside, be going home with your father right now.
23: I don't really look at it like that. I look at the long-term goal of fighting a case against me that's fake, it's false, and they know I'm innocent. And so I don't worry about my feelings, creature comforts.
16: Why was the verdict thrown out? It had nothing to do with Amy Lloyd or her explosive testimony or the sting tape recorded at the airport. All that was fine. So what was the issue? The bullet that killed Trent. An FBI expert had linked the fragments of that bullet found during the autopsy to bullets like these that were found in Shane's father's house. But after Shane's conviction, the FBI realized the test it used was in fact bad science and stopped using it.
28: These are things that we've been arguing for years, frankly, shouldn't have been admitted.
16: And the court agreed with the defense.
29: When this reversal happened, what was that like?
17: Well, it was a blow. I mean, it was a real blow.
29: Kind of an irony, isn't it? It was one of the smaller pieces of evidence.
17: In my mind, yes.
29: When what you thought was done gets undone, what does it do to you?
25: Here we go all over again. We've got to go through this yet another time. And the yet another time, we realized pretty quickly, was going to be without some key evidence.
29: Yeah.
25: Amy Lloyd wasn't coming back.
16: No, Amy Lloyd was not going to testify a second time. That was the deal she made. Testify once then disappear.
6: There was no way to bring her back. Because once someone has that level of cover, you can't undo it, bring them back.
16: And then do it again.
6: And then do it again.
1: Remain seated and order.
16: No option but to make a deal. Shane got to plead guilty to second-degree manslaughter.
2: And did you, in fact, commit the crime that you are pleading guilty to?
5: Yes, I did.
16: Which meant that, at least, he now admitted to firing that fatal shot.
25: And I thought, well, plea bargains, he, you know, spends another 10 years in jail. I'm not too bad with that.
16: Oh, but it wasn't 10 more years, wasn't any more years. He got the time he'd already served, 5 years, plus just 3 days of house arrest.
29: Three more days.
25: He walked out of the courtroom, went home. And that really chapped my ass.
16: It did help a little, said Mike DeGiro. When he successfully sued Shane in civil court for wrongful death, the jury awarded him $63 million, later reduced to $33 million. No matter, said Mike. He hasn't received a penny, doesn't expect to. But money was never the point.
25: He's never really accepted responsibility for what he did.
16: Shane went on with his life. And then a few years later, he was involved in a serious car accident. He's in a wheelchair now. And was back in court on an unrelated case. And what about Amy? If that's even her name now.
7: How's she doing now?
8: She's living a new life.
7: What'd she do? You want to tell me anything at all?
8: I'm sorry, but I'm not going to be able to tell you anything about her current life.
7: At all?
8: At all.
16: As for Mike, he had a choice, he knew. He could sink into bitterness, or...
29: So where do you put your frustrations over this?
25: Well, what has come from all this is we consider a very positive thing.
16: The Trent DeGiro Foundation has awarded nearly 100 scholarships to walk-on football players and others at the University of Kentucky and at local high schools. Young people with determination and personal courage, just like Trent.
29: You'll never make any sense of his death, but you can make sense of his life.
25: We can make sense of what we've done to commemorate Trent, to remember Trent, and giving these young folks an opportunity that Trent won't have.
10: That's a whole other story. But
16: so. And, remarkably, Trent's friends remain exceedingly close even 25 years after that shot in the dark.
29: You feel like family now.
25: Well, they are family. I think it says so much about what Trent meant to these kids, young adults now, and what they mean to us. It's been a blessing to us.
16: They all get together and laugh and tell stories and imagine.
17: Who would he become as an adult? And gosh, I'm sure it would be magnificent, just as he was as a teenager. I'm kind of pissed that I don't get to meet his wife or meet his kids or... share all the adult things that we've had the opportunity to share with each other. But I think, you know, when I get rid of those, like, base feelings, you know, the underlying feeling is just of gratitude that he was in my life, even for a brief moment in time.
11: That's all for now. I'm Lester Holt. Thanks for joining us.
13: Our 911 dispatch got a call. Someone's missing.
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13: We sent divers out. We did aerial searches.
24: And nothing.
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34: 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Can we talk to you? Did you have anything to do with the disappearance of Sarm?
11: I'm Lester Holt, and this is Dateline. Here's Andrea Canning with Siren Song.
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0: earned the nickname America's Paradise for their miles of white sandy beaches and impossibly blue water.
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3: It's the easternmost point of the United States. It's a beautiful tropical island.
0: It's truly a wish you were here destination. So breathtaking, it's hard to imagine something tragic happening in this idyllic place. But of course, it does. On March 8th, 2021, a beautiful former flight attendant moved here for love and her dream job. Weeks later, the woman with a lust for adventure disappeared without a trace.
4: It is almost like a vanishing act. You know, all her personal belongings are still on the boat. No one saw anything.
0: It's a mystery that made international headlines. For her friends back in England, the news was devastating.
5: I just kept going, stop. And then I just was on the floor, just hyperventilating, I guess. I was just panicking.
0: Dateline travels to Paradise to try to find out what happened to the woman named Sarm Heslop.
9: Can the helicopter see into the water? Could it see a body from up there?
0: And to track down the last person known to have seen her alive.
34: Do you have any idea where Sarm is?
0: Our story begins off the island of St. John, spring break 2021. Tourists were traveling again. Every hotel was sold out. Every sailboat booked. Anchor, just a short distance from shore, was a 47-foot luxury catamaran called Siren Song. All was quiet on a warm, starry March night. When suddenly, an unusual distress call came from the boat.
3: Our 911 dispatch got a call at approximately 2:35 a.m.
0: The call was made by the boat's captain, Ryan Bain. He said his British girlfriend and first mate, Sarm Heslop, was missing from the boat they'd been living and working on. Then U.S. Virgin Islands Police Commissioner Trevor Vellinor says officers rushed to the dock near where the boat was anchored. As they approached, Ryan was in a dinghy coming toward them.
10: So he actually leaves the boat to meet your people?
3: Yes. So officers meet him on the dock, and he explains that I went to sleep, and when I awoken, she was nowhere to be found.
0: Ryan said his boat alarm had woken him up.
3: There was an anchor alarm that alerted that the boat had shifted or moved.
10: Does Ryan have any idea where she could be, or does he have a hunch or a theory or anything?
3: He simply said maybe she could have fallen off the boat.
0: With time of the essence, the officers began searching for Sarm in the dark waters of Frank Bay.
3: They lit the area up, looked around in the area, did not see anything.
10: Did he express if they had fought or if she was upset about anything that, you know, may have led her to leave on her own?
3: No, he did not provide any information of an argument or any type of disharmony.
0: Instead, Ryan told the officers it was an uneventful night, that he and Sarm had gone ashore around 6:30 for dinner.
3: He identified that they had been to a restaurant. I think it was 420 in the center.
0: A dive bar popular with the locals. He said they stayed at the restaurant for about an hour and a half.
10: Did he say if they had been drinking, anything, you know, that might have impaired her judgment?
3: Mr. Bain indicated that they were drinking, but his emphasis was that he went to sleep, he awoken, and she was nowhere on the boat.
0: After that brief interview, the police left without searching Ryan's boat. Officers say they told him to contact the Coast Guard, which he did later that morning.
12: He calls Coast Guard Sector San Juan Command Center. That is the search and area coordination center.
0: Lieutenant Commander Jan League says a team sprung into action.
12: And they launch our 33-foot small boat. They then launch a helicopter, an MH-65 out of Puerto Rico, and they begin an urgent marine information broadcast.
0: Alerting the public to be on the lookout for a 41-year-old female who may have gone overboard. Coast Guard officers took us to the area where they searched.
9: Your team pulls up to Siren Song in a boat like this?
12: Exactly, this 33-footer.
9: And what happens when you approach Siren Song?
12: At that point, they just pull up alongside, they go aboard.
9: And how is Ryan Bain reacting to the Coast Guard arriving?
12: He's cooperative. He shows us all of her keys, her phone, her passport. They look in the cockpit. They do a quick look down the passageways.
9: When someone's personal belongings are still on the boat,
31: and they're nowhere to be found, is that a really bad sign?
12: We just take it as there is somebody in the water, and we begin our search accordingly.
0: The lieutenant commander's team used something called drift analysis to help focus their search.
12: With the good weather, we can quickly cover a lot of the area, the shoreline and the open ocean, the isolated islands like we see over there.
31: Does it have to enter your mind as you're searching that there could have been a crime committed?
12: No, at that point, our focus again is all search and rescue.
0: After a full day of searching,
12: we started at approximately 1 o'clock and we searched until sunset.
0: They also found nothing.
31: Like, where could she be?
12: That I'm honestly not sure.
0: The Coast Guard was puzzled. If Sarm had drowned in the waters off St. John, they believed they would have found her body. A mystery in paradise was unfolding. Where was Sarm Heslop?
2: Coming up, the search for Sarm grows desperate and urgent.
22: Start rounding up the troops. We're not giving up until we have some resolution.
31: What do you think happened to Sarm?
5: I don't know. It's just really confusing as to where she is.
31: Do you have any hope that Sarm is still alive?
5: I try to.

0: as darkness fell over the Caribbean waters of St. John on March 8, 2021. Sarm Heslop had been missing for more than 16 hours. The Coast Guard had no luck finding her and returned to their headquarters.
1: There was no signs of anyone in distress in the water. And then the radio broadcast also did not receive any leads.
2: Did you resume searching the next day?
1: No, we had suspended our search and rescue, but there was local efforts.
0: Local volunteers like Jeff Jones, who runs a boat rental business. He has extensive experience in search and rescue.
2: When you get the call about this incident, what are you told as far as what they know, what's happened?
3: There's a woman who allegedly fell overboard in Frank Bay, reported missing, and at this time, that's all we know. So start rounding up the troops.
0: Jeff and other volunteers grabbed their scuba gear and high-powered drones and began searching the waters where Sarm was last seen.
3: And most likely, based on the data we have, she would have washed into Frank Bay, which we, you know, did extensive dives.
0: Jeff also served another role. He became the link to Sarm's family and friends.
3: I can do my best to keep them updated, to let them know that, hey, we're not giving up. We still want to keep this thing going until we have some resolution.
0: Two people desperately waiting for Jeff's updates were Vicky Moggridge Percy and Kate Vernals, two of Sarm's best friends who live thousands of miles away in England. They felt grateful for Jeff and the other volunteers.
4: The amount of people who were out snorkeling and diving, looking for her, it's the generosity of strangers, and it's been awesome.
2: What do you think happened to Sarm?
5: I don't know. It's just really confusing as to where she is.
0: Vicky has known Sarm for years. They met working as flight attendants, and Vicky remembers all too well their first flight together, transporting a prisoner.
5: I was quite nervous by him, and he was trying to get his hands out the handcuff in flight. And I was like, God, have you seen what he's doing? And she was like, yeah, don't worry about it. She wasn't fazed by things.
0: Vicky describes Sarm as bold, fearless, a one-of-a-kind woman.
5: She's not your nine-to-five kind of wants to buy a house, sat down and have children. She's very much a spontaneous kind of person, but with a really deep, beautiful heart and cared deeply for her friends and family.
0: Kate, a former roommate of Sarm's, so she wasn't surprised when Sarm stumbled into sailing. One of Sarm's first adventures was one most accomplished sailors wouldn't even attempt. Friends invited her on a trip across the Atlantic. Ever the adventurer, Sarm couldn't resist the offer.
4: She grabbed it with both hands. She made sure that she was qualified to do it.
5: She's brave and courageous, isn't she? So you sort of admire her. But, you know, I think I was a bit worried in the sense that, you know, you are traveling across the Atlantic.
0: It was at the end of that trip, when Sarm arrived in Grenada, that she met Ryan Bain.
4: They met on Tinder.
2: I guess you don't really think about dating on the high seas.
4: No, no, I don't think you do.
2: What do you say? Come over to my boat or I'll come over to your boat?
4: Yeah, anything like that. No, they seem to hit it off, which is great. Mm-hmm.
0: Based on his profile, Ryan appeared to be the picture of success and swagger. The 44-year-old was a former finance guy who traded in his suit and tie for shorts and flip-flops. In 2015, he began chartering his luxury catamaran to tourists in the Caribbean. Sarm told Vicky what she found most attractive about Ryan was his personality.
5: She liked his sense of humor. He made her laugh, which is really important. She's a very, very funny girl, and always making us laugh.
0: In the beginning, her friends say the relationship was nothing serious. They'd only been dating a little while when Sarm decided to leave the Caribbean and go to Malta, where she had close friends.
5: She left and needed to get some work, and so that she prioritized that and went to Malta. And then they kept in contact and they were speaking every day.
2: But something was calling her back to him.
5: Yeah, she just decided that actually, do you know what, this is a relationship that's worth continuing. And so decided to fly back out and join him in the American Virgin Islands at that point.
0: Her friends say the timing was perfect. Sarm needed a job and Ryan invited her to come work on his boat. It was a chance for Sarm to pursue this budding relationship and do the thing she loved most. Sailing and cooking. Sarm even showed off her culinary skills on Instagram. The clincher, though, was Ryan's dog, Hunter.
5: Yeah. She's a really big animal lover. Like, she absolutely loves dogs.
0: So off she went to be with her new man. To her friends, all seemed well.
4: She looked so happy in all her photographs, and when we spoke, she was really, really enjoying herself. It was like the ultimate outdoors. It was everything from previous relationships kind of pieced together to make this what seemed like a great, great life that she was starting.
0: She'd only been living and working on Siren's Song for about 2 weeks. Her friends never could have anticipated the darkness headed Sarm's way.
2: Do you have any hope that Sarm is still alive?
5: I try to.
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0: The story of the British woman who vanished off a sailboat in the Caribbean was making international news. Every day, a new article asked the same question: where was Sarm Heslop? The police had no answers.
8: Your officers are really looking at three possible scenarios. She willingly disappeared, there was a tragic accident, or there was a crime.
7: Absolutely. Those are the options.
0: Her friend Vicky was certain Sarm would never just take off without telling anyone. She felt it in her bones. Something was terribly wrong. She also doesn't believe Sarm drowned.
5: She is a good swimmer. When we train flight as cabin crew, you have to, in your clothes, dive in a swimming pool and swim across it in your clothes to be able to pass your training.

0: held daily Zoom meetings, brainstorming ways to keep the media and police focused on finding their friend.
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0: They appeared on British and American TV.
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5: Your group has been a force, though. I mean, keeping this in the media, you know, connecting with searchers. I mean, really, yeah. Keeping the story alive.
6: Mm-hmm. We've got to get it out there. We can't sit on it and not do anything.
0: Meanwhile, the police were feeling the pressure. The commissioner says his team was doing everything it could to find Sarm.
7: We spared no resources. We sent divers out, canine. We did ambulatory searches. We did aerial searches. We put flyers out.
8: And nothing.
0: As the days ticked by with no sign of Sarm, the police requested outside help.
8: The FBI got involved in this case?
7: So the FBI was able to assist in trying to locate any type of camera.
0: They found one security camera pointed right at the spot where Sarm and Ryan left the island that night.
7: It shows two individuals, Mr. Bain and Ms. Heslop, getting on a dinghy and taking off on the dinghy and going into the waters in the cruise bay.
8: And then do you lose them from there? So you have no real confirmation that they ever made it to the boat?
7: That's correct.
0: British police also got involved.
6: We've had to go back through text messages and everything for the police here in the UK.
0: Island police looked through Sarm's personal belongings and also searched her phone records. All dead ends.
8: This is a real mystery that you have on your hands.
7: It is.
0: When investigators spoke to the owner of the restaurant on St. John, 420 to Center, the one Sarm and Ryan went to on the night she disappeared, he said they looked perfectly happy. And when they looked into Ryan and Sarm's relationship, they found nothing concerning. Her friends agreed. They'd never met Ryan, but said it was clear from Sarm that things were going well.
5: So there were no smoke signals, no SOS, you know, cryptic messages from her that would lead you to believe that something was wrong?
6: No. And since we've all come together, as in her group of friends from Spain and the UK, no one can put their finger on anything that casts any shadow of doubt over their relationship.
0: Vicky says the night of the disappearance, she got a text from Sarm about life on the boat. She wasn't her bubbly self, but it didn't concern Vicky, at least not at the time.
9: On that evening, she literally just sent me a text saying, in brackets, about work.
5: What do you mean, like screaming?
9: Yeah, but not in a screaming way, just like, work, like as in moaning about work. So I think it was just her complaining about work. I guess whatever that charter had been like that day, maybe it had been really busy. I don't know whether people were difficult.
0: Vicky never got to find out what was bothering Sarm about work. That was the last text she ever got from her. Sarm's friends were hoping to get answers from Ryan.
6: I want to know what he thinks happened. Did you have an argument when you got back to the boat? Were you happy? Did you fall asleep watching a film?
0: But strangely, he'd gone quiet. And they weren't the only ones getting the silent treatment. You might remember, initially Ryan had cooperated with authorities. But Lieutenant Commander League says Ryan's behavior quickly shifted. About 15 hours after Sarm was reported missing, Coast Guard officers went back to the siren song for a second time and brought along detectives from the Virgin Islands Police Department.
5: They tried to talk to Ryan Bain?
10: Yes.
5: To no avail?
10: No. Ryan, at that point, he refused to allow the Virgin Islands Police Department to go on board.
0: And while the Coast Guard was able to board, according to the case report, quote, Mr. Bain was heavily intoxicated and was telling the boarding team he did not want them on board his vessel, end quote.
10: And at that time, he actually obstructed our post-search and rescue boarding.
5: Is it getting tense?
10: He was very uncooperative.
0: The Coast Guard cited Bain for obstruction of boarding and safety equipment violations. As for the police, they left the siren song frustrated, filled with unanswered questions, and no closer to finding out what happened to Sarm Heslop.
11: Coming up, a mystery at sea and suspicions begin to swirl.
5: If she had fallen over, would you have expected them to find the body?
12: It's very likely that their body would be found. The fact that no body was found is very suspicious.

0: In the short time Sarm Heslop had been missing, locals in the U.S. Virgin Islands swapped theories about what happened to her. Scott McChain, an avid sailor and a Virgin Islands defense attorney with over 23 years of experience practicing law in the territory, thought something was off. He didn't know Sarm or her boyfriend, Ryan Bain, but he's very familiar with the water where Ryan's boat, Siren Song, was anchored.
1: In that area that was pretty close to shore, if she had fallen over, would you have expected them to find the body?
2: I think that if someone falls overboard and drowned, I think it's very likely that their body would be found very close by the boat. So I think the fact that no body was found is very suspicious.
1: This is the big red flag for you.
2: It is a big red flag.
0: And authorities saw red flags of their own. Commissioner Vellanor says not only would Ryan no longer speak to his officers, he also refused to allow them to search his boat for clues.
3: That's not happening. He indicated, no, I will not allow you onto my boat.
0: Instead,
3: he indicated that he had an attorney.
4: That was quick.
3: It was very quick. From 2:30 in the morning, now it's about 4 or 5 o'clock in the afternoon.
0: Ryan Bain had not been charged or named as a suspect in the Sarm Heslop missing person case, but he did hire a defense attorney who advised him to stop talking to the police. That didn't surprise Scott McChain. He says lawyers recommend that all the time, but it can come with a downside.
2: You look like you've been involved in something illegal.
1: It's that fine line of like, is it a smart thing to do, or does it make you look suspicious?
2: The answer is, it clearly makes you look suspicious, but it prevents you from saying anything that would implicate you or result in a finding of guilty.
0: As for Sarm's friends, Ryan's behavior only added to their questions.
4: If something like that had happened to me and I had found someone missing, be it in my home, I would want to do everything I can to help the police.
5: Just let them search the boat, and if there's nothing on there, then fine, there's nothing on there, then we stop looking there, don't we?
0: Even more alarming to Vicky and Kate, they learned Ryan didn't immediately call the Coast Guard. Far from it.
1: The yacht was moored here in Franks Bay, and after Ryan Bain called the police, then he reportedly took 9 hours to call the Coast Guard.
5: Why? If you think she's gone overboard, why did you not let the Coast Guard search in that water earlier?
0: James Stevens, captain of a similar catamaran to Siren Song, says Ryan's behavior that night makes no sense to him.
1: If you woke up in the middle of the night and your first mate or someone on your boat was missing, what would you do?
6: I absolutely think I would have gone to the other boats. I would have been outside screaming to see if there was a voice.
0: But James, who was moored right next to Siren Song the night Sarm disappeared, says Ryan never contacted him.
6: So I saw his boat tucked up in pretty much this location right here.
1: It was just the two boats?
6: Yep.
1: Your boat and his boat?
6: No, it was my boat, and then there was one other that was directly behind him.
0: He also says he heard nothing out of the ordinary that night.
1: No arguing woke you up? No. Loud noise? No sounds of a struggle?
6: Nothing. I mean, I was 300 feet away, but not to say I would wake up, but if someone was screaming and, you know, like a life-curdling scream, I would imagine I'd wake up to something like that.
1: If there was a struggle on a boat and someone did die, I mean, where around here do you think someone would take a body?
6: I mean, it's 16,000 feet out there. You know, 12,000 feet, I guess, is between here and St. Croix. You put a body down to 12,000 feet and wrap it up in some anchor chain and, it's not going to float back up.
0: Whatever did happen that night, James can only speculate. What he does know is that when he woke the next morning around 7 a.m., all was quiet.
6: There was nothing here. There was no police presence. There was nothing out of the ordinary. I just pulled up my anchor and left.
0: In a statement, Ryan's attorney told Dateline, Mr. Bain had absolutely nothing to do with Sarm's disappearance. He spent untold hours searching for her and remains devastated that she is missing. His thoughts, as always, are with Sarm and her family during this difficult time. He added that Ryan allowed the Coast Guard on his boat twice, and as for why he didn't call them right away, he said Ryan thought the police marine unit was on its way. Still, Ryan wouldn't talk to police or let them search his boat. The police commissioner admitted to Dateline his team made a mistake by not searching it when they responded to the 911 call.
4: Why not search the boat at that time?
3: That was a decision that the officers made at that particular time. It wasn't the best decision.
4: Why do you say that now?
3: You want to make sure that every area possible is searched.
4: The big question I think people have is, why not get a search warrant
7: and search Ryan Bain's boat.
3: Yes. So absolutely. So we've reached out to the Attorney General of the territory. We've also reached out to the United States Attorney. And to this point, we've been unsuccessful in getting search warrants for the siren song.
0: Vellanor said they were told they didn't have enough evidence to justify a search. But police were about to learn more about Ryan Bain from this woman. Turns out, this wasn't Ryan's first interaction with the law. And boy, did she have a story to tell.
8: That man should come with a warning label.
9: Coming up, a dark new picture of Ryan Bain.
4: It's just a sinking feeling to think that she was with somebody who had that past and she didn't know.
5: Did you think your life was in danger?
8: Yes. I thought he was going to kill me. The look on his face, it was like the devil behind those eyes. That's what scared me. That poor girl had no idea who he really is.
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0: few days after Sarm went missing, police learned troubling information about Ryan Bain's past. They got a call from his ex-wife who told them 10 years earlier, Ryan had been convicted of assaulting her. The news came as a complete shock to Sarm's friends.
1: It was a goosebumps moment, goosebumps all over my body. It's just a sinking feeling to think that she was with somebody who had that past and she didn't know.
0: We reached out to Ryan's ex, Corey Stevenson, who sat down for her first network TV interview. She took us back to the beginning when she first met Ryan. They went to high school together in Lake Orion, Michigan in the 90s.
2: At that time, I really wasn't interested in knowing anything about him.
0: It wasn't until several years after graduating, when she ran into Ryan at a bar with friends, that she took an interest.
2: He was a lot of fun. You know, he was funny. He really grabbed my attention.
3: Was he handsome?
2: He's handsome.
3: And charming?
2: Very charming. Very glitzy and glamour and, you know, makes you feel wonderful.
0: At the time, Corey was a single mom with a young daughter and had a job working as a nanny. Ryan had gotten his master's degree and was working in the automotive industry.
2: He loves to talk about his education and loves to tell everyone how educated he is.
0: Educated and from a well-to-do family in Michigan.
2: They live in a nice house. They drive nice cars. Every weekend, they go on a boat, and it's a large boat. They actually have as Ryan would tell me, they have a small boat on the boat.
0: It was 2007, and Corey and Ryan had been dating for about a year when he proposed. He was everything she'd wanted. Still, she had some brief moments of cold feet.
2: There were probably only a couple of times where he kind of let the crazy slip. And I thought,
3: Like you saw another side of him, you're saying?
2: Yeah. And I was like, that's a little crazy to act this way. And
3: what would he do?
2: Just, it was like the rage would just happen so fast. But I only saw it a couple of times, and then he kind of like reeled it in real quick. And I think, well, everyone has bad days.
0: Despite her reservations, a year later, Corey went through with the wedding. But she says the honeymoon period didn't last. Literally.
2: There was an issue on her honeymoon.
3: Oh,
2: actually.
3: Wow. I wasn't expecting to be that quick.
2: It was pretty quick.
0: They had been backpacking through Spain, staying in hostels. Corey says she wanted to stay one night in a nice hotel, but Ryan said no.
2: I wasn't really saying anything, but I was kind of disappointed.
3: Yeah.
2: And he doesn't like that.
3: That you were disappointed?
2: That I was disappointed in him. Yeah, so we got in the elevator and he like freaked out and he actually grabbed me by the shoulders and shoved me to the floor.
3: In the elevator?
2: In the elevator on our honeymoon.
3: On your honeymoon.
0: The trip was ruined, and Corey told Ryan she wanted to go home.
2: We were supposed to be there for 2 weeks, and we left after 10 days.
0: She says life got back to normal, but over time, things escalated.
2: The longer we were together, the worse it was. In the beginning, it was little things. It was, you know, he wasn't happy about something, so he'd push or shove me. He'd throw water bottles at me. He'd hit me with water bottles.
3: Shouldn't you be running?
2: I knew that I had to leave. But at that point, I have no self-esteem whatsoever. Like, he's already made me feel like I can't live without him. I can't do anything without him. And at that point, I felt like I was trapped. I knew I was trapped. He told me I was trapped.
0: Corey says she was trapped by a master manipulator. That Ryan, in charge of their finances, didn't allow her access to their money. So out of concern for her daughter, she stayed.
3: And then you say that things really hit rock bottom.
2: Yeah, we'd gone to a wedding, and I was drinking, and it was, I don't even know where we were.
0: She was the designated driver. Ryan wanted to sleep.
2: It was before, you know, all the iPhones and things like that, so I didn't know how to get home, and I'm asking him directions. And he just starts screaming. Basically, I mean, imagine an out-of-control five-year-old. So he's in the car, and he's kicking the dashboard, and he's kicking me, and he's kicking the steering wheel, and he's kicking the gear shifter, and screaming the whole time.
3: And you're trying to drive.
2: And I'm just trying to drive to get home. So by the time we got home, he was in such a crazy rage. As soon as I put the truck in park, he literally grabbed me by my hair and dragged me out of the truck. boom, tackles me. I'm on the ground. He actually took my head and smashed it into the floor and then, like, turned me over and started choking me out.
3: Did you think your life was in danger?
2: Yes. I thought he was going to kill me. The look on his face, like, it was, I can't even explain it. It was like nobody was home. It was like the devil behind those eyes. That's what scared me the most. So I was like, okay, this is it.
0: She says he finally stopped after cracking her tooth and choking her to the point that she passed out. When she came to, she called 911.
3: Did they arrest him and take him away?
2: They did.
3: To jail?
2: Mm-hmm.
0: In 2011, Ryan pleaded guilty to assault and was sentenced to 60 days in jail. He served 21. Corey later filed for divorce and says she feared him every day until it was final.
2: Every night, I slept with a shotgun. It was crazy.
0: After that, she thought she'd put Ryan Bain in her rearview mirror. Until...
3: his name pops up. International media. Woman goes missing.
2: I instantly feel terrible for that girl's family. Because that poor girl had no idea who he really is.
0: Corey has no proof, but she's convinced Ryan had something to do with Sarm's disappearance.
2: I think he did something to her. In my opinion.
3: This is based on your personal...
2: based on my experience with him. Mm-hmm.
3: You've seen him snap before.
2: I've seen it. I've seen the rage. He can be completely enraged 1 second. I mean, completely out of control. And 2 seconds later, he can have a smile on his face. Hey, everybody. It's so quick and so violent and so crazy. I couldn't imagine being in that small space with him.
0: There are always two sides to a story. We heard Corey's, and now we needed to hear Ryan's. So we hopped on a boat and went looking for him.
4: Ryan, did you have anything to do with the disappearance of Sarm?
5: Coming up, the boat. What secrets might it hold?
6: There may be evidence that's fallen through the cracks.
5: And Ryan Bain surfaces at last.
4: We just want to ask you, do you know where Sarm is?
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0: Sarm Heslop had been missing for a year now. Her last reported whereabouts? The luxury catamaran Siren Song, a name from Greek mythology that describes something appealing and alluring on the surface, but underneath, deceptive and dangerous.
1: This boat could be the key to this mystery.
2: Mr. Bain is the key to this mystery.
1: Would you call Ryan Bain a suspect in Sarm's disappearance?
2: He's absolutely a person of interest.
0: Is this a classic case of no body, no crime?
3: Well, I think without a body, it certainly makes proving a crime more difficult.
0: Regardless of what happened to Sarm, local defense attorney Scott McChain believes since Ryan's not talking, this will be a tough case for police to solve.
3: Because there's no other witnesses even close who could provide meaningful information.
0: But not impossible. He thinks a full search of Ryan's boat is a good place to start.
4: Months have gone by now, though. I mean, if there was any evidence, wouldn't it be gone by now?
3: Even over time, there's things that are missed. There may be evidence that's stuck in cracks. There may be evidence that's, fallen through the cracks. And if you tear apart that boat, there may still be something there.
0: He also believes there's a way for police to get a warrant. Ryan Bain has a history of domestic violence. Could they use that to try to get a warrant?
3: Absolutely. Absolutely. Because it shows that in the past he's had a predilection to engage in criminal activity, and you couple that with a missing body, and then I think you have what I would consider probable cause.
0: When we asked both the U.S. Attorney and the Attorney General of the U.S. Virgin Islands about this, they said they do not comment on ongoing investigations. We were hoping Ryan Bain might talk to us. So we traveled to Frank Bay, off the island of St. John, where we heard he was still anchored. It was 3 weeks after Sarm went missing, but we just missed him.
4: Ryan was out in the open on his boat for quite some time and then finally slipped away.
5: If he's not under arrest and the boat hasn't been impounded, I assume he's got every right to be.
0: Then we got a tip about where Ryan might have gone. So we chartered a boat and searched and searched.
4: We've been driving around the islands all day trying to find Ryan Bain. We finally located his boat here next to Hassel Island. When we pulled up, he immediately went inside.
0: Despite repeated attempts asking him to speak with us.
4: Ryan, it's Andrea Canning from Dateline. Can we talk to you?
0: He wouldn't come out. So a few hours later, we tried again. And this time...
4: Ryan, can we talk to you? We just want to ask you, do you know where Sarm is? Do you know anything about the disappearance, Ryan? Can we just talk to you? Pardon? How are we going to hurt your dog?
1: He wouldn't speak to me. He just kept talking about the dog, which, by the way, the dog is...
6: Grace's dog.
1: Your daughter's dog.
6: Yes.
1: So he took the dog.
6: He did. Yep. It was one of the many times I called the police on him during our divorce. One of the officers opened the door, and the dog went running out, and he put the dog in his car, and I had a crying 13-year-old for months.
0: She brought it up with the judge, but she says the judge didn't seem to care and instead awarded the dog to Ryan.
1: He kept saying that the dog, won't be able to swim.
6: He's a lab. He swims all the time.
1: Do you think that this was another form of sort of manipulation by Ryan?
6: Yes, 100%.
1: Trying to deflect off my question?
6: Absolutely. Yep.
0: Corey believes she dodged a bullet with Ryan and after years of therapy has found her happy ending with the man of her dreams.
1: What is it like now to be in a truly healthy relationship?
6: It's incredible.
0: She fears Sarm will never have that chance.
6: I feel bad for her family. I feel bad that she's missing, and if, God forbid, he did something to her, I want there to be justice for her.
0: The police say they're not giving up, although one potential lead could be slipping away. Bain put his catamaran up for sale. Sarm's friends, who've been tracking the boat, say he changed the name and has since taken it off the market. They don't know if it was sold after that.
1: Do you think this case will ever be solved?
2: I have optimism that we'll get a little bit more information. Someone saw or heard something that can say, this is a piece that you're missing. Or that Mr. Bain will have the consciousness to say, let me do the right thing. Let me explain to law enforcement what took place.
0: Bain's lawyer insists his client had nothing to do with Sarm's disappearance and told Dateline he has advised local law enforcement that if Mr. Bain's presence is legally required in the territory, he will appear voluntarily.
1: What do you say to anyone who says your police department isn't doing enough?
2: We have looked high and low. We've conducted as overarching an investigation as you possibly can for someone who was reported missing.
0: And as for Sarm's tight-knit circle of friends, they have vowed to keep the pressure on and push investigators to find Sarm, a woman who came to Paradise in search of adventure and love. Now, her friends just want to reflect on the person who meant the world to them.
7: I want her to be remembered as this, as the really positive person that she is. She's got a real lust for life. She is an honest and truthful person. She's someone that you want on your team. She's fun to be around. She's adventurous. She's happy. And that kind of oozes out of her, and you get really caught up in the Sarm moment.
8: That's all for now. I'm Lester Holt. Thanks for joining us. They were high school sweethearts.
9: We both expected to spend the rest of our lives together.
8: But when she was murdered, sympathy turned to suspicion. His palm print was on the murder weapon.
10: No question it was his.
8: But the mystery was just beginning, because
11: the DNA was some other male.
8: Now, as a town chooses up sides and families fight for justice, startling new developments in a shocking murder.
12: When you've got something that is this bad,
13: somebody's got to pay.
12: Somebody has to pay.
8: I'm Lester Holt, and this is Dateline. Here's Keith Morrison with What Happened to the Beauty Queen?
14: Look at her. Look at the young woman at the heart of our story. You can see how lovely she is, the young beauty queen. Can you see her vulnerability? By now, your first impression is probably locked in. It's very unlikely to change. And certainly, that's how it was in Russellville, Arkansas, a town where a first impression hardened like a patch of cement. About her, and also, for better or worse, about the young man accused of killing her.
15: The boyfriend who found the body.
16: The boyfriend who found the body.
14: First impressions die hard, including first impressions of murder. And years later in this small southern town, we had to ask, can they ever change? Of course, that question is quite obvious now to Kevin Jones, but years ago he didn't give a fig whom he impressed or didn't. All he knew was this. He was going places. He was from a good family, lived near a wonderful city called Russellville, and was well-liked. Oh, and was adored by one girl in particular, his high school sweetheart, Nona Dirkspire.
15: So she was kind of like a soulmate, I suppose.
9: Yeah, I was closer to her than anybody else.
14: He was going to marry her someday. She was, after all, about the prettiest girl in town. Local beauty pageant judges were wowed by her looks and poise that already crowned her as such. But here's another truth her boyfriend came to realize. Beauty really isn't everything. Nona was a sometimes troubled girl, given to bouts of emotional turmoil. Her mother, Carol, was grateful to Kevin for making her daughter happy.
17: Kevin was really interested in helping Nona get through some of these hard times she was having. He seemed to be a really caring person.
14: He even brought Nona into his own family. His mom, Janice, dad, Hiram, treated her as one of their own.
18: She was not a girlfriend or whatever. She was our family.
14: When it was time for Kevin to go off to college, he and Nona stayed in touch and in love through a wireless world of late-night cell chats and texts and emoticons. When he didn't respond promptly, she'd wag her finger at him.
9: And she would send me text messages that said, you know, are you still alive? Sarcastically, trying to get my attention.
14: Which is why he was so taken aback that day, a little more than a week before Christmas in 2005. It was December 15th, Nona, uncharacteristically, hadn't reached out to him or answered him since morning. At one point, he turned her old taunt back on her, texting, "You alive?" Even then, she didn't respond. This was not like Nona.
9: 4.5 years, we had made a pattern, and that's what we did every day. And if that pattern's broken, it just kind of raised a red flag in my head. Why is she not responding?
14: Were you worried?
9: I was concerned.
14: Who knows why things work out the way they do? On that particular night, Kevin was supposed to drive his mom, Janice, to a Christmas party. She remembers being in the car with him.
13: And I, you know, said, well, you know, there's lots of reasons why she might not be answering her phone, you know. Maybe her plans changed.
14: But by now, Kevin could think of nothing else. He called his buddy Ryan, who delivered pizza near Nona's apartment, asked him to check on her. And Ryan called back with something eerie. Nona's car was in the lot. Her house lights were on, but she wasn't answering the door.
9: And I said, okay, well, I'm going to come over there.
14: They pulled up to Nona's front door. Ryan was still there. Kevin joined him.
9: Ryan and I knocked and knocked and rang the doorbell, and nobody came. And we started to get a little frantic.
14: So the two men ran around the condo to Nona's back door. Kevin says he rushed up to the sliding glass door without taking a moment to look inside.
9: So when I was grabbing the handle, Ryan touched me and he said, "Do you not see her?" And I looked at him and he said, "Dude, there she is." And she was laying in her front room.
14: Nona wasn't moving. Kevin threw open the unlocked door and rushed inside.
9: Ryan, at one point, let my mom in the front door. They called 911 pretty soon after that.
16: Her name is Nona Dirkmeyer.
19: Nona Dirkmeyer.
9: I straddled her midsection. My knees were on the ground above her midsection.
14: He tried CPR, but she wasn't breathing. In her eyes, usually so luminous, there was no light. There was nothing at all.
9: And I talked to her. And just prayed that everything was going to be okay until the EMS got there.
14: Soon, the little apartment was overwhelmed by paramedics and police. It wasn't long before an officer took Kevin aside. Janice listened as her son's voice suddenly rose above the chaos.
13: Then I heard him cry out.
20: What, a howl?
13: Yeah, that's what it was. And then he asked them if she was dead. And they affirmed that, yes, she was.
14: Nona was gone. Nothing Kevin could do about it. And as he tried to absorb the enormity of what had happened, he heard a policeman ask, "Could he come downtown, please?" They had a few questions about what happened to Nona.
8: Did Kevin know what happened? Police seemed to think so. What started as a few questions turned into an hours-long interrogation. And watch what happened when police weren't asking questions.
21: Oh, my God.
8: When Dateline continues.
14: In pictures, Nona Dirksmeyer forever radiates promise and beauty. But there is something ugly that lives on, too. Her death, and the way she was so brutally taken. Nona's mother, Carol, knew it was bad the moment she arrived that night to see police at Nona's apartment.
17: I told Mom I wanted to see my baby. Of course, I said, "You can't." So they had the crime scene tape up and everything.
14: The police told Carol it was horribly obvious. Nona had been murdered. But they were on the case, they told her. In fact, they were already trying to break down Nona's last moments on Earth.
22: When did you last spoke with her?
23: About 1 o'clock last night, I called her just from my house phone.
14: Questioning the man who may have known her best.
22: You've been in a fight recently?
23: I've never been in a fight.
14: And Kevin Jones seemed eager to help the police figure out who killed his girlfriend. He readily agreed to go to the station that night to answer a few routine questions.
22: What happened?
23: I called her all day and she didn't answer. I thought maybe her phone was just dead.
14: But as Kevin careened from what looked like disbelief...
23: God, get out of this room.
14: ...to grief...
23: I love you.
14: anger, back again.
3: A couple questions I want
14: to ask. A few questions turned into many.
3: Did you have a key to the apartment?
4: Yeah.
14: And were pointed.
3: My keys knew anything. Did you hurt her tonight?
4: No, I promise you. I would kill myself before I hurt her.
9: They would leave me alone in the room. They would ask me questions.
21: Oh my God. Please tell
14: me what my God. After a while, the police told Ketter he could go home. They had other people to talk to, young men Nona had been seeing while Kevin was away at college. But it wasn't long before the detectives determined the alibis for those other men checked out. And 6 days later, as he prepared to say goodbye to Nona at the funeral home, police asked him to come back to the police station.
4: Can I get a drink of water?
5: You bet.
9: After about 20 minutes worth of questions, they asked me if I'd take a polygraph test.
20: What'd you say?
9: I said, sure.
4: Kevin, when I attach this up here, I'm going
14: to... So they strapped him up and ran through the innocuous questions, and then...
4: Did you cause the death of Nona Dutchmeyer?
20: And then they went out, analyzed it, came back, and said what?
9: The man who gave it to me told me that he had not seen anybody fail a test worse in his 28 or some odd years of giving lie detector tests.
4: Kevin, there's no doubt in my mind that you killed her.
14: The murder of the beauty queen was very big news in Russellville. And given the nature of the crime and the victim, so young and pretty and vulnerable, the pressure to solve it from the public and the press was quite intense. So imagine how it was for the lead detective, Mark Frost, given that this was his very first homicide case.
24: Okay, we're done. We are done.
14: Though, as he talked to Kevin, Frost sounded like a veteran who'd seen it all. And was disgusted.
24: You did this.
4: No, and I'm telling
24: you. You did.
4: I'm telling you, you're dead wrong. I did.
24: You killed her.
4: I'm telling you right
24: point
4: here.
24: Blank.
4: No, I'm telling you right here.
9: At this point, it wasn't really a questioning. It was it was more of them yelling at me, telling me they knew that I did it.
14: And yet the police didn't arrest Kevin that night. Here's what they did instead. They told Nona's mother that the young man she thought would be her son-in-law one day was, in fact, her daughter's killer.
17: First thing that I was told was that he was a sociopath with a narcissistic personality.
14: Nona had been stabbed repeatedly around the neck and chest and bashed on the head. The medical examiner said that was what killed Nona. The police told Carol that this had to have been a very personal attack, not something a stranger would have done, but Kevin could have. So now Carol had two shocks to absorb.
17: I knew he did it. I knew in my heart it was someone that she knew. She would never let anyone in the apartment that she didn't know.
14: So now, Kevin's horrifying discovery was subjected to a dark and troubling spin. Detective Mark Frost said that to him, the crime scene up there looked staged. And a week later, there was a press conference at which the police told the Russellville public, "Don't worry, we know who committed this crime." Police didn't mention the suspect's name just then, but it wasn't long before everybody in Russellville knew perfectly well that it was Kevin Jones. This is what appeared in the Russellville Courier 3 months after Nona's murder. Nona's killer remains free, and Russellville Police Department has requested formal charges against one suspect. Hiram Jones is Kevin's father.
25: They tried, convicted, and sentenced Kevin within 90 days of it happening. Now, if you was a stranger walking in a coffee shop, visiting Russellville, and you read that, what would you think?
14: It bothered Kevin's mother, Janice, something awful when bumper stickers, "Justice for Nona," started cropping up. After all, she loved Nona, too.
26: The assumption that I formed, and I think many people formed, was that justice for Nona meant...
9: convict Kevin.
26: Convict Kevin.
27: Topping our news, police make an arrest in the murder of a 19-year-old Arkansas beauty queen.
14: On March 31st, 2006, not long after that Courier article, police finally did announce the arrest of Kevin Jones for the murder of Nona Dirksmeyer. Whether or not Kevin was convicted in the court of public opinion was now apparently irrelevant. He was about to stand trial and quite possibly be convicted where it really mattered, a court of law.
8: Coming up, a palm print in blood on the lamp used to kill Nona. Guess whose?
10: No question it was his.
28: No question it was his.
0: But on another key piece of evidence,
1: the DNA was some other male's.
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12: A small southern city. A local beauty queen murdered. Her boyfriend accused of the crime. It was hard to be in Russellville in 2007 and not be steeped in the story of Nona Dirksmeyer and Kevin Jones.
28: This case probably had more statewide publicity than any criminal case in many, many years, perhaps ever, in Arkansas.
12: Yet, of course, Kevin had a right to a fair trial and impartial jury. His lawyers argued that would be impossible in a place like Russellville, so the venue was changed to the nearby city of Ozark.
29: The media spotlight is on the small northwest Arkansas town of Ozark as jury selection begins in a highly public...
12: To the prosecutor, the trial's location mattered little. What did matter was the evidence. And he believed there was enough of that to put Kevin Jones away for years. Jeff Phillips was the deputy prosecutor.
30: We believed, and I believe, that the morning of her death, Kevin Jones came in unexpectedly.
12: When the trial opened in 2007, the prosecutor told the jury the reason for this crime was as old as the Bible itself. Jealous rage. Kevin Jones had walked into his lover's apartment that day in December of 2005 and found within it a cheating heart.
30: While there, discovered either a text message from another person and or a used condom wrapper on a counter, and things escalated from there, escalated out of control.
12: And ended, the prosecutor said, with Jones repeatedly stabbing Nona, then crushing her skull with a lamp base. Left his palm print on the lamp's bulb.
31: No question it was his.
30: No question it was his. The defense didn't even make an issue that it was his.
12: But it's what Kevin did next, said the prosecutor, that showed how calculating he could be. Kevin left Nona's apartment, he said, with her dead on the floor, then waited through the afternoon until hours later when he could come back with his mother and friend to find Nona's body.
30: In my opinion, an intentional attempt to be, to have someone else find her but him.
12: Trying to make himself look innocent. If that wasn't telling enough, the prosecutor said, then surely this was. Kevin Jones' police interview. Right there, the prosecutor told the jury, was Kevin's capacity for violence in full view. Sitting and listening to this, Kevin's father worried how easy it might be for jurors to convict his son.
32: It was just a nightmare.
12: Yet Kevin's parents never wavered in their belief that their son was just as innocent as he told the police he was. They even bet the family farm on it.
32: We put it up as collateral.
12: And used the money
14: to buy their son the best defense they could. And he needed it. Kevin's lawyers knew their client had become the local poster boy for evil.
9: When you've got something that was this serious, that is this bad, this girl was brutally murdered.
3: Somebody's got to pay.
9: Somebody has to pay.
14: Somebody, but not Kevin, said attorney Michael Robbins. They sent the readout of that polygraph to an independent expert who reported that the question seemed designed to make sure Kevin failed. And the rest of the state's evidence, said the defense, didn't wash either. That bloody palm print on the light bulb of the lamp, the murder weapon? Attorney Bill Bristow agreed it was Kevin's print, and no wonder it was. Kevin was frantically trying to save his girlfriend's life, so of course he could have touched the light bulb.
28: It is a totally innocent situation. The blood got on the light bulb at the time the body was discovered.
4: When he's trying to revive her somehow.
28: Yes,
4: touched the light bulb.
28: Yeah, the EMT said the lamp was within a foot of the body.
14: More disturbing, the evidence not collected by the police. Said the defense, first-time homicide detective Mark Frost and the other officers in the department mucked up the case royally.
28: The only area that was fingerprinted was the area around the body that there was blood near the front door. There was blood on the Venetian blinds, the empty condom wrapper a short distance from the body. The police go upstairs to see if that's been flushed. Do not fingerprint the flush handle at the commode. Don't DNA that. Don't DNA anything up there.
14: In fact, the defense did its own DNA testing on that condom wrapper. By the prosecution's account, it was a key piece of evidence, the thing that likely set Kevin off on his murderous rage. But think about it, said lead attorney Kenny Johnson. If Kevin actually saw the condom wrapper, he would have picked it up, would have left his own DNA on it. But
1: we sent the prophylactic wrapper off to a lab, and they found the DNA. The DNA was some other male's.
14: Someone else's DNA, not Kevin's. And probably, said the defense, that condom was used by the killer. But who? Neither defense nor prosecution had an answer for that. The DNA didn't match anybody in the database. And Kevin's lawyers did have this, an alibi for their client. Kevin's grandmother told the court he couldn't have killed Nona because he was with her miles away in the town of Dover around the time the state said Nona died.
9: She is a genuine, down-to-earth, very level-headed person. She was an incredible witness on the stand.
14: But there was one compelling piece of evidence in the prosecution's case, said the defense, and they just wanted jurors to see more of it. That police video of Kevin.
13: He didn't deserve this. He deserved a life.
14: The defense had jurors watch all of it. It was betting this image would convince jurors they should change what may have been that first impression and decide Kevin wasn't the killer the prosecutors had painted, but a grief-stricken young man who was innocent. So, what to believe? In the courthouse, the jury wrestled with its verdict. And 50 miles down the road in Russellville, the town cried for justice. If that meant conviction, well, so be it.
8: Coming up.
30: I said, it matches, doesn't it? He said, well, it matches Gary Dunn.
8: Who was Gary Dunn? And what, if anything, did he have to do with Nona's murder? When Dateline continues.
14: Kevin Jones sat in the courtroom, watched the fight for his life swirl around him, and felt in that uncomfortable chair the withering stares of the jury.
9: They can all look at you, and if you do one thing wrong that they deem as wrong, that might sway them the opposite way.
4: One facial expression.
9: One click of a pen, one bite off of your fingernail. You never know how people are going to take things that you do.
14: He had every reason to worry. Later, the jurors would recall how the images of this crime haunted them.
15: Blood all over him in the pictures.
26: The palm print in her blood.
14: But to the jurors, the evidence, or the lack of it, looked bad for police, too.
3: The glass door, for example, where the perpetrator went out, was not fingerprinted inside or out. The kitchen floor would have been excellent for footprints. He obviously walked across there. No prints were taken.
14: They said that kind of sloppiness made them wonder. What else did the police miss? What other suspects?
10: The police claimed that they had checked the alibis of all these potential suspects.
16: As well as they gathered evidence.
14: But what really stuck with them was Kevin, sitting in the police interrogation room, looking to them, genuinely distraught.
17: I felt bad inside that I was watching him in this little cubicle of a room.
14: On balance, they agreed. The evidence pointed more to innocence than guilt. After 8 hours, they had their verdict. Not guilty. Kevin was free. Enormously relieved, of course, but also furious at Detective Mark Frost and the Russellville police.
9: It frustrates me, it angers me, that the police didn't care enough to do their jobs the right way. And it frustrates me that they didn't find the person who did this.
14: But Nona's mother, Carol, believed her daughter's old boyfriend had quite possibly just gotten away with murder.
18: If you think somebody else did it, why aren't you out there trying to find him?
4: Now, who could begrudge a grieving mother's bitter challenge? Certainly not the Jones family. On the day Kevin was acquitted, they stood here on the steps of the courthouse, and they vowed they would do whatever it took to find Nona's killer. Kevin's father, Hiram, financially wiped out by the cost of all this, asked his son's legal team for one more favor.
32: I said, this is what I've got. Don't know how much I need. Don't know how I can pay you. But I need this.
14: The lawyers agreed to help. They asked an investigator, this man, to keep working the case. His name is Todd Steffi. He's a part-time policeman in Kevin's hometown of Dover, just outside Russellville. Part-time detective and full-time preacher. What an odd combination, Ed.
19: Oh, I used to say it's the ultimate good guy.
14: And right away, Steffi knew there was a key piece of evidence that demanded a closer look. That condom wrapper found in Nona's apartment. It held somebody's DNA, but whose? Steffi wondered if police cleared those male friends and neighbors of Nona too quickly in the early days of the investigation.
19: Do they have a valid alibi? Because either I'm missing something or, you know. And so I began to feel like that some of those people maybe needed to have their DNA compared.
14: So Kevin's legal team rolled up its sleeves and slacks and went diving through trash belonging to those young men. And they got some DNA samples, but none matched the DNA on the condom wrapper. Steffi, the policeman preacher, needed a lead. Yeah, you could say he needed a miracle. And wouldn't you know, he got it. It came in the most mundane way. 2 months after Kevin's acquittal and more than a year after Nona's death, Steffi's police chief told him to question a suspect in a recent burglary, a man by the name of Gary Dunn. Steffi's eyes widened at that.
19: My chief looked at me and I said, do you know who he is? And he said, yes. He was one of the neighbors to Nona Dirksmeyer.
14: Gary Dunn, a neighbor of Nona's. He was among that handful of men who'd been questioned and cleared by police. Steffi knew that Dunn certainly would have had the opportunity to kill. His bedroom window looked directly across a small parking lot at Nona's bedroom window. Now, Steffi had to get that man's DNA.
10: How'd you do that?
19: I asked him for it.
10: And he said yes?
19: Basically. I just asked him if he would be willing to give me his fingerprints and a DNA sample. If I can rule them out, then we're done.
14: But there was a problem. To get that sample tested, Steffi needed the cash-strapped Jones family to pay for it. At first, Kevin's mother hesitated. The test would cost about $600. But the investigator insisted.
10: What did she say?
19: Eventually, she just kind of said something like, oh, shucks, it's just money.
14: So she paid for it. And what a good investment it turned out to be. Because weeks later, Steffi got a call from one of Kevin's lawyers. The DNA tests were back. And wouldn't you know?
19: I said, it matches, doesn't it? He said, well, it matches Gary Dunn.
14: There was results strongly suggested the DNA on that condom wrapper was left by Nona's neighbor, Gary Dunn. Now Steffi needed to check out Dunn's alibi for the day Nona was killed. Dunn had told police he was out shopping with his mother around the time of the murder, December 15th. That was his alibi. So Steffi went looking for copies of receipts from those stores to back up the alibi.
0: So this is the store where supposedly Gary Dunn came to do some shopping, right?
2: This was one of the places we had to check out in his alibi. And the store had boxes and boxes of records of receipts. It was the old-fashioned sign-the-slip kind of receipt.
14: He's not kidding. Boxes going back years. Steffi rooted through piles of forgotten paper.
0: How many boxes did you go through?
2: I have no idea. I don't remember.
0: Hours and hours?
2: I think I have tried to forget that. I don't
14: know. And just when Steffi thought it was all a wasted effort, he pulled out this scrap.
0: Did you find it?
2: I found it. I found it.
14: There it was. A receipt that showed Gary and his mom were out shopping all right on December 13th. Not the 15th, when they said they were, when Nona was murdered.
0: Wasn't the same day at all.
2: No.
14: In fact, none of the receipts from the stores where Don and his mother said they were shopping gave him an alibi for the time Nona was killed. Police and the prosecutor didn't mention that at Kevin's trial. But now a new prosecutor was on the case, and he found the DNA results and faulty alibi compelling. And 1 year after Kevin's acquittal, Gary Dunn was charged with murder. Many people in Russellville struggled to know what to think. Their first impression was that Kevin Jones murdered Nona Dirksmeyer. Could they believe this latest arrestee was the real killer? And could the state of Arkansas prove it?
8: Coming up, Gary Dunn was the one on trial. So why did it seem as if Kevin Jones was as well?
32: First thing you get hit with is your son is on trial again. Even though he's not on trial, he is.
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6: Kevin Jones's parents had won and lost. They had won freedom for their son, Kevin, but had lost a young woman they considered a daughter. They wanted justice so badly for Nona. They spent their last dime to find her killer. And they believed their sacrifice finally paid off when police arrested her neighbor, Gary Dunn, for her murder.
7: I believe he committed this crime, but that's my belief, based upon what I've saw in these trials.
6: Dunn's trial opened in April 2010. Hiram Jones listened as the state, which had already tried his son, now argued that Dunn was a sexually violent man who had been stalking the young beauty queen whose bedroom window he could see across the parking lot. His own wife testified he was violent in bed with her, and that weeks before Nona's death, she caught him hanging around Nona's front door in the middle of the night. So, said the prosecutor, the jury could be sure Dunn killed Nona after entering her apartment with the intent of forcing a sexual encounter. And the condom wrapper proved it.
7: This condom wrapper that was found that had the DNA on it, that did not have Kevin's DNA on it, that had his DNA on it.
6: So, DNA evidence, a disturbing background, an alibi that turned out to be no alibi at all. In short, it was hard to see how Dunn's public defenders, Bill James and Jeff Rosenzweig, could argue against their client's lies and DNA. But that's exactly what they did. And with gusto.
8: What you're saying is the state was simply wrong.
9: The state was simply wrong.
6: What's more, they told jurors, they could prove it. For starters, they said the state wasn't being honest about the DNA on that condom wrapper. It was only a mixed, partial match to Gary Dunn, they said, which meant
9: any thousands, millions, billions of people are also not excluded.
8: Let me ask you then, is what you're saying Gary Dunn didn't touch that condom wrapper?
9: That's what we're saying.
8: He never was anywhere near that condom wrapper.
9: Well, he was across the parking lot in his apartment.
6: Minding his own business when Nona was murdered. It's true, the defense said, Dunn was not out shopping, as he first claimed to police. He had simply gotten his days mixed up. It was, after all, 2 weeks after the crime when detectives asked for a detailed alibi.
9: They asked for receipts. They found receipts. They gave it to the police department.
8: Except it wasn't for that day.
9: Well, he cooperated in full. He gave them what they asked him to do.
6: The defense told jurors it wasn't Gary Dunn's alibi they should question anyway. If anything, the lawyer said they should take a look at someone else for Nona's murder. Her old boyfriend. And at that moment, Hiram Jones realized with dread just where this trial was heading.
7: First thing you get hit with is your son is on trial again. Even though he's not on trial, he is. That's a part of the defense that they use.
6: How right he was. Dunn's attorneys tried to persuade the jury that Kevin Jones, the first

0: suspect in the case had one shaky story after another. The 911 call where Kevin's mother is crying.
1: Her name is Nana Dirkmeyer.
0: The defense said Janice Jones and Kevin's friend gave police conflicting details of how they came upon Nona's body and what they were doing to save her.
2: It is a lie. They are lying. They're all three lying. They're all
3: Pizza
2: three
3: Boy's lying. Kevin's lying. His mother's lying.
2: Absolutely they lied about that. Absolutely. Without any question.
0: In fact, the defense attorneys tried to claim, you couldn't keep up with the Joneses and all their lies. Even Kevin's grandmother, who said she was with Kevin in another town the morning of Nona's death, couldn't be trusted.
3: Kevin's grandmother knows that Kevin murdered Nona?
2: I mean, I don't know if they know what they know, but they know they're covering for him.
0: But the lawyer said Kevin Jones couldn't explain one thing away. That bloody palm print in Nona's apartment. It was his and not Gary Dunn's. Did it work? Yes, it did. After 3 days of deliberations, the juror said they were hopelessly deadlocked. The judge declared a mistrial. But the prosecutor wasn't giving up. He promptly refiled murder charges, and Gary Dunn's second trial began in 2011.
4: Now, Gary Dunn being tried a second time after his first trial ended in a hung jury.
0: This time, the judge allowed the prosecutor to reveal a very dark fact about Gary Dunn. He was a convicted felon before Nona was murdered. Jurors heard from a woman named Kelly Jo Fitzharris, who happened to have the grave misfortune of jogging past Gary Dunn on the wrong day, in the wrong place, in 2002.
5: It's a popular trail with runners, but very isolated. Kelly Jo came running by herself from that direction. She saw a man sitting here on this bench. As she ran up the trail this way, she heard footsteps behind her, turned around, and the man had a huge stick. He hit her over the head with it. He knocked her down. He hit her repeatedly. And as he beat her, she realized the only way for her to escape was to wriggle free. And so she ran up the trail that way as quickly as she possibly could, calling for help, pretending there was someone nearby. The police came a little later. They found Gary Dunn hiding in the water. They arrested him. He spent 18 months in jail.
0: And then, newly out on parole, he moved into Nona's apartment complex, set up house directly across the parking lot, months before Nona's death. Dunn's lawyers admitted it was a blow to their defense.
2: So we had to deal with it and make it, you know, not make it any worse, do no harm.
0: Or was it already done? This time, jurors knew the man sitting in the defendant's chair wasn't just a man prone to violence. He was a convicted criminal. So would a town's first impression that Kevin Jones murdered the beauty queen finally be undone?
6: Coming up, the verdict.
7: He don't have no alibi, you know, and then that looks really bad. It looks really bad.
6: Will there be justice for Nona and her family?
8: I knew that they were waiting to see if there would be closure.
6: When Dateline continues.
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0: This was the third time the state of Arkansas had tried someone for the murder of Nona Dirksmeyer, and the second time Gary Dunn stood accused. But when they started to deliberate, his jurors weren't thinking about second or third. They were thinking the first. Kevin Jones, the first suspect in this case.
12: Were you, any of you, suspicious that maybe it was actually Kevin who did this?
13: I believe the whole jury thought in the beginning that it was, you know, high probability that it was Kevin, because the defense did a really good job of getting us to believe it could be Kevin.
0: Once again, Dunn's defense had retried Kevin Jones for the murder of Nona Dirksmeyer. But the jurors eventually came to a sort of peace with that.
13: This is Gary's trial, and we need to look at the evidence that's against or for him.
0: And once they did, they were troubled. On the witness stand, that jogger described just how brutally Dunn attacked her, just as Nona had been attacked.
13: That was really a big factor in my thinking, you know, about whether he was guilty or innocent. It tied into everything else, because that's what happened to Nona, all those things.
0: It showed Dunn was a brutal man, who was also a convicted felon when Nona died. He even lied about where he'd been that day.
7: He don't have no alibi, you know, and then that looks really bad.
8: It looks really bad.
0: He also talked about the DNA on the condom wrapper found in Nona's apartment. Some believe the DNA probably did belong to Gary Dunn. But that made them wonder, too.
7: This guy was supposedly so careful to not leave no other DNA or no other fingerprints in this whole crime scene, then you think he would have been smart enough to take the condom wrapper with him.
0: So, there it was. DNA evidence against Dunn. Interesting, if perhaps not proof. Circumstantial evidence, which was compelling. They took a poll, guilty or not. Several polls, actually. And then on the last go-round, they knew they were finished. They went back to the courtroom and looked at Nona's family.
8: Coming up and being in front of her parents was the hardest thing for me. It made me very sad because I knew that they were waiting to see if there would be closure.
13: All
8: and we couldn't do it. We couldn't give them closure.
0: Once again, the case of Arkansas versus Gary Dunn ended in a hung jury.
5: The more powerful reason for that? That first impression among many here in Russellville that it was Kevin Jones who killed Nona Dirksmeyer.
0: In the aftermath of the trial, Kevin headed back to court. Not for anything he did, but for the damage he said was done to him by police.
14: They just looked at me and said, he's the one that did it.
0: Kevin Jones always believed the police zeroed in on him as the suspect in Nona's death and never seriously considered anyone else.
15: You did this.
16: No, and I'm telling
15: you. You did.
16: I'm telling you, you're dead wrong. I did.
15: You killed
0: him. Kevin sued Mark Frost, the detective who built the case against him, and others, too, for withholding evidence. The federal judge dismissed the lawsuit because the statute of limitations had passed. Through his lawyer, Frost denied making mistakes and withholding evidence, and neither the Russellville Police Department or the prosecutor would comment on the investigation. Meanwhile, Kevin has moved on. He married and started helping other people correct poisonous first impressions. For reasons you may understand, he became a criminal defense attorney and, get this, decided to practice law in, of all places, Russellville. The last time we spoke, Kevin told us he's made peace with the one person whose opinion really does matter to him, Nona's mother. She no longer believes Kevin killed her daughter. In fact, she says she loves Kevin. As for the others, who are more cynical, he tries not to dwell on what they think or whisper about him and the girl he once loved. Nona Dirksmeyer, the songbird, the beauty queen, the girl for whom justice is denied. In 2018, Gary Dunn found himself in handcuffs again after two incidents that occurred on the same night, both unrelated to Nona Dirksmeyer. Dunn pleaded no contest to attempted kidnapping and indecent exposure. He was sentenced to 15 years. Barring new evidence, the state does not plan to file charges against him for a third time in the Nona Dirksmeyer killing.
15: That's all for now. I'm Lester Holt. Thanks for joining us.
17: She had so much going for her, for it to all end like that. She did not deserve that.
18: Nobody ever thinks that's going to happen to someone they know, but she's dead, and there's no bringing Shannon back.
15: Like a scene from an episode of SVU, she was found murdered, posed in a provocative way by her killer.
19: I'm appalled that she was found that way.
20: Somebody wanted to make a statement.
15: But why her? A loving mom of five and a Mormon.
21: She lived her church lifestyle and then her online dating lifestyle.
22: He kept telling me, look on her phone, look on her computer, that'll tell you everything you need to know.
15: Where would that tip lead investigators? Maybe someone Shannon met online was not what he seemed.
0: Now you know that John Wilson is not the person you see on the screen.
15: Correct. A confounding case.
23: Some smart people have made some elementary mistakes.
15: That would lead from the wide world of the internet to the darkness of a single human heart.
24: I jumped up and I screamed. I screamed.
15: I'm Lester Holt, and this is Dateline. A cold December morning. Here's Keith Morrison.
0: December 1st, 2011. One of those days that make teeth chatter, joints creak, raw, damp, dismal. Austin Starbuck, then 21 years old, was nearing the end of his shift at a glass installation shop in Deer Park, Washington, half an hour or so north of Spokane, when his phone chirped. Text message.
25: Yeah, it's from Logan.
0: Logan, his younger sister at school.
25: Yeah, I remember she said that I'm cold, come pick me up.
0: But where was their mother? Wasn't she supposed to be there? Austin dutifully trooped around to collect his siblings as the cold gray afternoon darkened.
25: I couldn't take him to my mom's house because nobody answered her phone and I didn't know I was getting in, so I just took him to my dad's house where I had a key.
0: Evening came. No word from mom. The kids called her cell. Not afraid. No, more like irritated. It had happened by then, of course. Though as the children bedded down at their father's house, they never guessed it, wouldn't understand for days. That everything about life was different now, that nothing made any sense at all.
18: Unbelief. It was unbelief.
0: A friend named Summer Starks put the words to it. So impossible that she, of all people.
18: It was hard to wrap your mind around that it had occurred.
0: But apparently, it was possible. Shannon Starbuck, mother of five, was dead. Dead in a way that made skin crawl. And she had been so many things. Mother, artist, woman on the brink of something new.
18: Shannon was funny. She was vivacious. She liked to joke around and have a good time. But classy, always very, very classy.
0: Her two older sons, Austin and Blake, remember how she stood out, even if it embarrassed them a little, sometimes.
26: She would embroider our names and numbers on all the baseball team, all our hats.
25: We're the only team with her name and numbers on the back of our hats, you know.
0: Shannon tried to stitch her deep Mormon faith into their lives, too.
27: How was she with the kids?
28: I wouldn't hesitate saying she was a good mother.
0: This is their dad, Clay Starbuck, who was a boy on vacation from Alaska when he laid eyes on her in Florida more than 20 years earlier. Cold and hot worlds colliding.
28: I told her, you know, that I lived in Alaska, and she probably thought that she was lucky because she wouldn't see me again. I don't know how that
0: But she did. They married within months and settled in Alaska, where Clay worked on the pipeline, started a family right away. And there were issues. Aren't there always? Clay wasn't as interested in church, not the way she was.
28: She wanted you to be there.
1: Yeah, I couldn't meet her there. It is a big issue. And I'm not sitting here saying I was right and it had to be my way or she was wrong. That's not an issue at all. We were different.
0: They divorced in 2000, hot and cold. They'd lasted 10 years that time. Yes, that time. Full of hope and goodwill, they tried again. In 2006, they remarried, moved to Washington State, set up a house in Deer Park. And from there, Clay commuted up to his job in Alaska, which meant he had to be gone weeks at a time. So when he came home...
1: The kids and I were about playing catch, playing frisbee, playing basketball.
28: Having fun.
1: Yeah. So it wasn't uncommon to... I know Shannon said it several times. She'd make reference to me of being a Disneyland dad. And in her eyes, that probably was true, because she was making dinners and taking care of the kids and trying to maintain the house.
0: Though it was up and down, good and bad.
1: Shannon and I never fully recovered.
0: It was 2010 when they filed for divorce the second time. They decided to live apart, but close to each other. He got a house near Shannon. The two eldest boys, Austin and Blake, chose to live with him. The three youngest stayed with their mom. That saw their dad a lot, especially during the last months of 2011. Clay was on disability, a back injury. He was home, his income vastly reduced, but at least able to share parenting, like swapping days for taking the kids to and from school.
1: I'd go over and pick up the kids and take them to school, and sometimes she'd pick them up and take them back, and we just, you know, it just worked out.
0: Or at least it did. Until that dismal afternoon, December 1st, 2011, the day Shannon failed to show up after school. Mind you, they weren't worried, said Clay. They all knew Shannon had started dating again, so maybe she went out, lost track of time. A mix-up.
1: So my thoughts weren't that anything serious happened to her. It was...
28: You thought she was with a guy.
1: I thought she was with a guy. I thought it just probably went late. They're having a good dinner.
0: But the next day, one of the kids texted Grandma, Shannon's mother, Melody Borsier, in Florida. Had she heard from their mother? She had not. And that, said Melody, was alarming.
2: I text Shannon, and I never got anything back. And I called, and her phone box was full, and I knew something was wrong.
0: She felt the panic rise in her throat, called Shannon's sister, Amy, and brother, Stephen.
3: She said it was very unlikely that Shannon wouldn't return her calls.
4: Because they spoke every day.
3: They talked every single
4: day. Every day, 9 o'clock.
3: They knew everything that was going on in each other's lives. So Mom continually tried to contact Shannon, tried talking to the kids, finding out what was going on.
0: Clay called the cops, asked them to check Shannon's house.
1: It was December 2nd in the evening. So it's, you know, find her.
0: Sheriff's deputies went over there, had a good look around outside, and left. But Shannon's family in Florida insisted something was wrong, had to be. And Shannon's friend Summer said she'd never not pick up her kids at school, then ignore their calls.
18: I knew that she doted on her kids. She loved them.
0: It was Saturday morning before Shannon's mother got through to the sheriff's office. And a deputy met Shannon's landlord, got him to open up the house. Two deputies went inside, and right away, radioed for backup. They had found Shannon. She was dead, her body on her bed, and displayed in such a way the detectives knew. Her killer had more than just murder on his mind.
15: A crime scene right out of a TV cop show, one that would raise more questions than it answered. As would a tip from someone close to Shannon.
1: He said, look at her phone and her computer. It will tell you what you need to know.
15: When Dateline continues.
0: Flashing lights, squad cars, violated the peaceful neighborhood in Deer Park, Washington. Something big going down at Shannon Starbuck's house.
26: There's a bunch of crime scene tape and a bunch of detectives outside her house.
0: When Shannon's son, Blake, drove up to the street where his mother lived, he stopped cold.
26: It was obvious something bad had happened because it was like the whole yard was blocked off.
0: The awful news was beginning to spread beyond the now crowded street. When Shannon's friend Summer Starks heard, all she could think of was those kids.
18: Do they know? Do they know what's happened? Where are they? And I thought, oh no, they've just lost their mother. They've just lost their mom.
0: And thousands of miles away in Florida, Shannon's brother Stephen heard it first from the local sheriff and phoned his younger sister.
3: So I called Amy and told Amy, you need to meet me at mom's. And she could tell something was wrong, and she started crying immediately. So I hightailed it to mom's. We walked in together, and
5: he broke the news.
3: Looked at mom and told her she was gone.
2: And I just backed up, and I screamed, no, no, it can't be true. But she was gone.
0: The detectives did not provide the ugly details, didn't tell anybody about that at first. That Shannon had been left mostly naked on her bed, posed pornographically with a sex toy. And before she took her last breath, responding detective Mike Ricketts knew she suffered.
6: She was strangled. I believe she was tortured, and she was beat badly.
0: Inconceivable. Why would anyone do such a thing? And why her, when she was just starting over in life? After she and Clay called it quits that second time in 2010, she went back to school to become a dental assistant.
7: She presented herself in a very modest, a very conservative family woman sort of way.
0: These are Shannon's classmates. They looked up to her as sort of a cross between a den mother and an extra fun older sister.
7: She's like the epitome of what you would expect to see as a dental assistant. I was telling her about her big, beautiful teeth and her just and her magnanimous laugh and just the smile. I can still hear her laugh. I love it.
8: Very approachable.
0: And busy as she was, said her school friends, she always seemed to have time for, well, anyone who needed her.
8: She was very strong to be able to do that, because that is a very hard program.
6: Sure.
7: And especially with children.
8: Yeah, with a family to tend to, and she was top of the class. What'd she do, graduate with honors or something?
0: Yes, she did. An excellent student, with finally some prospects of her own. Her ex, Clay, said he was happy about that.
6: We were looking forward to her achieving her independence. Our whole family was.
0: Huh. Including you?
6: Absolutely.
0: But here was the strange thing. It seemed to her friends that Shannon was in some sort of crisis in the months before her death. She was upbeat one minute, distraught the next.
7: She's not public. You know, she doesn't want all her business known everywhere, but...
9: Thank God there aren't that many of those people left these days.
7: But, like, we would come into school and come in for class in the morning and stuff, and we would see her crying in her truck.
0: Was it her ex-husband? Her kids? Or maybe some new man? There were one or two new men, that is.
7: And there were a couple times, you know, I'd ask her if she was dating or... she showed me a picture of this one guy, you know, her friend, that they would chat.
0: Met them online, said Shannon. Summer Starks was the one who encouraged her to get out there, get dating again.
18: I tried to set her up, but didn't work out. But she, I said, why don't you go date? Just go out.
0: Nothing serious, though. Not yet. Maybe she was finally having some fun.
7: And I thought it would have been great if she could have just... focused on a little portion of herself, you know,
14: have a
7: and lived a little bit.
14: Yeah.
7: People just, you know, she deserved that.
0: Of course she did. And her love life wouldn't have been anybody else's business if it hadn't been for what happened. But now, detectives went digging into hidden places. People she saw in private, things she did she might not want the world to know. If there were secrets, and oh, there were. They were about to be exposed.
15: Coming up, one of those secrets was right here on the dead woman's cell phone.
10: There was a text message to Shannon asking her to pose a specific way.
15: The pose? One investigators had seen before at the crime scene.
7: I'm appalled that she was found that way. you know? It's awful, and it's embarrassing for her. I'm like, embarrassed for her. Makes me mad.
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0: If there is such a thing as a fate worse than death, then certainly someone seemed to intend that Shannon Starbuck met one. Lead Detective Mike Ricketts.
6: Shannon Starbuck was there, posed on her bed, in manner to bring disrespect to her.
0: And though Shannon Starbuck was now blessedly beyond embarrassment, her family and close friends, as you can well imagine, were not.
8: She had so much going for her, for it to all end like that. And especially the way it ended, just she did not deserve that.
9: It was a very ugly thing.
8: Yeah, and she did not deserve that whatsoever.
7: I'm appalled that she was found that way. You know, it's awful, and it's embarrassing for her. I'm like, embarrassed for her. Makes me mad.
0: Who could be so cruel? Well, of course, it's the homicide detective's job to figure that out.
6: Could mean many things. It could mean somebody very close to her that was very upset and angry with her, or it could mean somebody else.
0: The investigation began the very day Shannon's body was found. And as luck would have it, among those just beyond the yellow police tape that night was a man the police surely would have looked up sooner or later. Didn't have to. Shannon's ex-husband, Clay, was clearly looking for them. What was going on, he wanted to know. His ex-wife was missing. Was she okay?
6: He was asking to talk to the lead detective. He wanted some answers.
0: First responders at the scene wouldn't tell him anything about what was found inside the house, not even that Shannon was dead. An ex-husband, after all, is no longer next of kin. So Clay went down to the sheriff's station, where he met then-Detective Jim Dressback.
19: I said, well, come in. We need to have a chat. And his response was, well, your jacket says major crimes. What's going on? Nobody will tell me anything.
0: The detective broke the news. Shannon was gone. Waited for Clay to collect himself, and then...
19: I start by asking him very simple things. Give me a little bit about Shannon's history. Is she on medication? Does she have any enemies? You know... And what I ask everybody in that situation is, what do you think happened?
28: He asked me, do you know anybody that wants to harm her? Do you know who she was seeing? Do you know, were you over there? When did you see her last? Do you have any idea of these things?
0: Clay recalled telling the detective he knew his wife had been dating again. In fact, he was pretty sure, he said, that Shannon had a profile on a website that caters to Mormon singles.
28: I said, well... last I knew, there was a LDS Planet website, And I don't know. I don't have any idea who she's seeing. You'd need to look or talk to somebody else.
0: Oh, and they would talk to plenty of others. That was just day one of the investigation. And as a logical step in a case like this, the ex himself would have to be checked out thoroughly. But right then, the detective had no more for Clay Starbuck.
19: And I said, we'll talk to you again later. Why don't you go take care of your kids?
0: But even as he left the station, the detectives recalled, Clay Starbuck seemed eager to help.
6: He told Jim Drez back, look at her phone and her computer. It will tell you what you need to know.
0: Of course, no detective worth his salt needed to be told that. Shannon Starbuck's cell phone was right there in the bedroom. Couldn't miss it, said then-Detective Lyle Johnson.
1: The phone was sitting on a table that was right next to her bed, just a couple of feet away from her body.
9: Like she'd just been using it or something.
1: Correct. Right.
6: I wanted to look at the cell phone right away because it would tell us who she may have been in contact with last.
0: There was a text message from Clay from Thursday morning telling Shannon he had car trouble, asking her to take the kids to school. Then later some exchanges about who would pick them up. Not terribly interesting stuff, except that wasn't all they found on Shannon Starbuck's phone. And the what else that was there was very interesting.
6: She had had communications with at least two other men, and it appeared that she was planning on meeting with one or two of them.
0: Now that got the detective's attention. And then it fairly jumped at them, a particular text, a request, a very specific, very explicit one.
6: There was a text message that was to Shannon asking her to pose a specific way.
0: The hair rose on Rickett's neck. That was almost exactly the way the killer posed Shannon's body. A coincidence? The detective had to think it was anything but.
15: Coming up.
6: They were normal text messages. Then they moved into more sexually suggestive text messages.
15: Investigators look hard at two men Shannon seemed to have contact with the day of her murder. One guy's posted a picture of himself, but
1: we found that he had actually stolen it from another person's website, a doctor who lived in New York City.
15: Who was this mystery man, and what was he hiding? When Dateline continues.
0: Strange, the small things that can offer comfort, however cold, in the midst of horror. Once, long before her death, Shannon told her mother how she wanted her funeral to be. Morbid talk back then. Now a blessing in the midst of so much grief.
3: So Mom was able to give Shannon what she wanted for a funeral, if that was something you really want.
0: Her old classmates went to the funeral and brought along the candy they used to share, cramming for tests.
7: I felt kind of silly, but I brought some to her funeral. But then I didn't feel so silly because somebody else had brought chocolate and set it up there too, so I didn't feel like I was the only one.
0: But nothing could sweeten the bitterness. Nothing.
2: The children were allowed to see her, and I remember one of them saying, he was looking at her and he said, it doesn't look like Mom. And I don't think he even recognized her.
0: That's how badly she'd been beaten. It made her family furious that someone did that to her. So in the days that followed, they seethed. Quite unaware that investigators thought they had a huge break in their hunt for her killer, lead detective Mike Ricketts.
6: They were normal text messages. Then they moved into more sexually suggestive text messages.
0: On the last day she was seen alive, Shannon exchanged text messages with men she'd apparently been seeing. Rocketing to the top of the list of potential suspects was the gentleman who sent her that sexually explicit text asking her to pose a certain way, take a picture, and send it to him.
6: It was alarming because the text mimicked somewhat what we found at the crime scene. As far as Shannon being posed.
0: Shannon did not take or send the picture, but the request? That wasn't just a red flag to investigators. That was a cannon shot. Within a matter of hours, the detective had that man on the phone. After all, his number was right there in Shannon's cell.
6: I told him who I was and asked him if I could come speak with him, and he stated yes.
0: He was a car salesman from Spokane named Tom Walker, and in his recorded interview with sheriff's detectives, he told them he had nothing to hide.
4: I texted her and said, at 8:06, and I said, good morning, sexy. She texted me back 14 minutes later and said, good morning, handsome.
0: Walker admitted trying to sext with Shannon Starbuck that morning, but he denied that he had been anywhere near her house. He said he was at work and a funeral that day.
10: Were you at work all day Thursday?
4: Except for the funeral.
10: Except for the funeral?
4: Yes.
10: Did you have any involvement in her death?
4: No.
0: Investigators took a DNA sample and set about taking a hard look at Tom Walker's alibi. The problem was, they still weren't exactly sure when Shannon was killed. Besides, they still had lots of other people to interview. That's what happens in a murder investigation. Everybody gets pulled in, especially those closest to the victim. Detectives even called Shannon's eldest son, Austin, in for questioning.
20: When was the last time you saw her? You know, they asked me a little more how her relationship was.
0: Austin lived with his father and told the police that, yes, he was closer to his dad since his parents split up. And if the question seemed cruel, well, the adult son had to be looked at, eliminated, if possible.
21: Does it feel weird to be put in a position of suspicion like that?
20: Yeah. He tried more leaning on me, like, did you do it? Did you do it? And it wasn't like, I know you did it. It wasn't like that. But maybe stand up, and I worked at a glass company. I actually cut glass, so I had some older cuts on my hands, and he's like, well, where'd you get that one from?
0: Of course, they talked to the other man in the family, too, Blake, then 18, and naturally the ex-husband, Clay. What was he doing on December 1st, the day Shannon went missing, the day she likely died?
6: He told me at that time that his car had broken down on High Desert Drive in Deer Park.
0: Clay said he spent the day fixing his car, never saw Shannon at all. So who, if anyone, was Shannon with that day? As detectives continued to dig, they found what might be an answer right there in Shannon's phone. A message from a different man, one named John Wilson. Wilson also seemed to be messaging Shannon on her phone using another name, Just Wondering 06.
6: And it appeared from the communications that they were trying to meet, set up a date where they were going to meet on December 1st, 2011.
0: The very day detectives believed Shannon was murdered. But when they traced that phone number from which this John Wilson called, they found themselves looking at a public payphone. But when they Googled the names John Wilson and Just Wondering 06, they found profiles on dating sites and on Facebook and quickly realized this man wasn't who he appeared to be.
1: It was a pretty minimal site, though.
0: But a photograph purporting to be this John Wilson guy.
1: Correct. And we found that he had actually stolen it from another person's website, a doctor who lived in New York City.
0: So now you know that John Wilson is not the person you see on the screen.
1: Correct.
0: A phony picture. A phantom. Who was clearly interested in keeping his real identity a secret. But why? Exactly who was this latest mystery man?
22: Thanks, man. I'll look forward to it.
15: Coming up.
23: And he's completely stressed out. He is completely worried about his personal life, his professional life.
15: How do you track down a guy determined to hide?
1: He's doing everything from public locations.
0: What does all this sort of thing tell you?
1: Well, it caused us a lot of concern that this certainly could be our suspect.
15: One detective would try his luck with an instant message.
1: I said, I need to talk with you about Shannon Starbuck. And I bet it wasn't 20 minutes my phone rang.
15: When Dateline...
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0: What's a 40-something single woman to do? If she's looking for a little romance, and who isn't? Why not press a button, type in your name, see what happens? Looked like that's just what Shannon Starbuck did.
18: I said, well, get online. And she says, I'm online. I'm online on a dating site.
25: It's not uncommon for
26: this day and age.
25: This day and age to online date. So right. I don't know why.
26: And she wouldn't have put herself in danger. No. Or harm's way whatsoever.
0: Well, you wouldn't think.
26: No.
0: But in fact, that was something Shannon's children did worry about. A lot.
20: I'm sure you know Dateline NBC, you know, and then To Catch a Predator, right? Uh-huh. Now, I've seen that, and it's where weirdos go on the internet. So we're all afraid that she was going to meet this one weirdo that was on the internet.
0: Now, those sons were eager for investigators to find their mother's killer. And detectives were, in fact, chasing down a new lead in connection with Shannon's internet dating.
27: If there's a murder investigation, there's no stone unturned.
0: Hiding under one particular rock was one very likely suspect. The man calling himself John Wilson, who planned to meet with Shannon on December 1st, the last day she was seen alive. Detectives quickly figured out that he was some kind of an imposter, had posted a fake picture in his online dating profile, and had been communicating with Shannon from locations clearly designed to hide his real identity.
1: They were all public places, public phones, universities, places like that.
29: Boy, this guy's been careful.
1: Right, he's doing everything from public locations.
29: What does all this sort of thing tell you?
1: Well, it caused us a lot of concern that this certainly could be our suspect.
0: They traced one of those payphones he used to call Shannon. It was here, outside a university library. It happened to have a surveillance camera. Was this John Wilson? Only one way to find out. Detective Johnston sent him an instant message of his own.
1: Identified myself as being from the sheriff's office and said, I need to talk with you about Shannon Starbuck. And I bet it wasn't 20 minutes my phone rang.
0: It was him, all right. And yes, he told the detective he knew Shannon Starbuck. Yes, the two had been seeing each other. But
1: he was very hesitant to identify himself. I had asked him for his name, who it was that I was speaking to.
0: It sounded a bit shady to the investigator. Distrustful.
1: It was obvious that he didn't seem to believe that I was with the sheriff's office either.
0: Mike Ricketts was listening in on the conversation and scribbled a note to his fellow detective.
6: Tell him that we need to have his true identity shortly, or I'm going to post this picture and show it all over the media, and I will find out who he is.
1: And at that point, he told me his true name.
9: Suddenly wanted to cooperate.
1: Well, he didn't really want to, but he expressed the fact that he had been having an affair. He was married.
0: That was his explanation for the fake name, the skulking around, hiding from his wife, he said. His name, his real name, was John Kenline. He was a school teacher. He agreed to talk to the detectives in person, but asked to have the conversation at the office of his lawyer, a man named Robert Cossey.
23: I mean, he's completely stressed out. He is completely worried about his personal life, his professional life.
1: This interview is done with your permission and your attorney's?
2: Yes.
1: So tell me, if you can, how December 1st panned out.
0: December 1st, the last day Shannon was seen alive. Detectives already knew the answer from messages on Shannon's phone. The man they were talking to had plans to meet Shannon at her house. But they wanted to see if he'd tell the truth.
2: At 10:30, I was at her house. I knocked on the door.
1: What he told us was that he had made prior arrangements to meet with Shannon.
29: So he actually went to her house?
1: He did go to her house.
0: Only she never answered the door, he said. So then he went to a public phone to call, left a voice message. He even stopped by her house again, frustrated, peered through her windows. Didn't see anything, he said. And then he told detectives he spent the rest of the day and into the evening exchanging messages with Shannon.
2: I texted her, and I got a text message in reply from her that said, did you come over? And she says something to the effect of, how about tonight or later tonight?
29: He really wanted to see her.
1: Right.
29: But never did. Or at least he said he never did.
1: Right.
0: There was, however, a problem with his story. For much of December 1st, John Kenline couldn't tell detectives if anyone had seen him. In other words, no one to really back up important portions of his alibi. Lead Detective Mike Ricketts didn't know what to think.
6: Here's an individual that's going to great lengths to hide his identity. But at the same time, here's an individual that is being as detailed as he possibly can and providing us as much information as he can. So I was on the fence, but it was someone that we had to investigate.
0: Boy, did they ever. To see if the school teacher, Shannon's mystery man, was telling the truth or trying to cover up a crime, detectives waded through all of his communications with her.
1: We didn't let the idea go that he could still be our killer. I don't remember the number of days, but it was a week or two after the homicide that we even realized Shannon had called 911.
0: 911? Spokane County Sheriff's detectives were about to discover a new piece of evidence. It was a recording, eerie and garbled and fleeting, and it might just be enough to help solve a murder.
15: Coming up.
1: The records that we get from the phone company reflect a 911 call.
15: A break and a shock.
3: 911, what are you reporting? Hello?
6: It hit me really hard. It was like a rock in my stomach.
15: When Dave...
4: Let's go! To get the right car, you've got to drive Reichert.
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0: There is nothing quite like a murder to put the most intimate parts of life on public display. Investigators had tracked down two suspicious men Shannon was dating. One, a married teacher, was at her house on the day she likely died. The other sent Shannon a racy text message that almost mimicked the crime scene. They offered alibis, of course, but since the detectives didn't know exactly when Shannon died, they couldn't check them out. Funny how one little break can make all the difference.
6: It hit me really hard. It was like a rock in my stomach.
0: Detective Mike Ricketts wasn't expecting it, not at all, that piece of evidence that suddenly surfaced weeks into the case. His colleague, Detective Lyle Johnston, had just gotten a record of the calls dialed from Shannon's phone. And there it was, staring back at him.
1: The records that we get from the phone company reflect a 911 call.
0: A 911 call? 9:17 a.m., December 1st, not long after Shannon dropped the kids off at school. The 911 operator failed to properly file the call with the sheriff's department. And you may not know this, but some cell phones don't store 911 calls in their call list, an effort to protect callers in dangerous situations, like somebody had been kidnapped, say. So all that meant detectives trying to solve a murder had no idea Shannon called 911. Until they got the records from her wireless carrier.
29: Were you able to find out what was in the 911 call, how long it lasted, when it came?
1: Yes, they were able to, based on date and time, find a recording of the exact call.
0: It was just 28 seconds long. It started with a noise.
29: Could you hear it?
1: You could. And unfortunately for the 911 call operator, I believe he talked over it, and he didn't hear it.
14: 911, what are you reporting?
0: So brief, so garbled, but listening to it now, they became convinced. This must have been Shannon as she was being attacked. 9:17 a.m.
14: 911, what are you reporting?
16: Hello?
27: What it sounded like is if somebody was struggling over the phone, and you could definitely hear a female's voice kind of, And that's about all it amounted to.
0: But who was the attacker? The car salesman? The teacher? Or somebody else? Now the investigators had to go back over those alibis and compare them to the time of that 911 call. They started with the salesman, Tom Walker.
6: Were you at work all day Thursday?
16: Except for the funeral.
6: His phone never pings off any of the towers in the Deer Park region. He is at work on December 1st. He attends a funeral. We confirm that.
0: The salesman, the guy who sent that racy request for a photo, was in the clear. That left the school teacher, John Kenline. He admitted he was actually outside the Deer Park house that morning, 10:30. But in the hour before that, when it appeared Shannon was being attacked, according to the 911 call, he said he was not at Shannon's Starbucks house, but at a Starbucks in Spokane, getting coffee, a specific Frappuccino that the store happened to have a record of selling.
29: I heard that there was a great to-do about whether or not he ordered some very specific and unusual drink.
1: Correct. That is the case. He purchased coffee at about the same time that the 911 call had come in, just a little variation in time, but well within the time frame that he couldn't have been at Starbucks and he couldn't have been in Deer Park at the same time.
0: And so, The man who once looked so suspicious convinced detectives he was telling the truth.
23: They looked at him every which way you could be looked at. They checked out every part of his story, and every single fact, everything that he told them, checked out 100%.
0: Now he just had to deal with his wife. And detectives, they went back through the list of possible suspects. Shannon's killer was still out there. A killer who, judging from the story Shannon's friends were telling, might have been building up to an attack. During the last 6 months of Shannon's life, said Summer Starks, her friend was convinced somebody was out there.

0: weren't missing sometimes. Just odd things that you would notice just weren't right when you would come home.
1: Shannon filed police reports. The incidents were investigated, but never solved. Shannon had been accusing Clay.
0: Shannon thought Clay was behind everything that was happening, that he was either trying to scare her or trying to assess a way into her home.
1: But the police didn't find any evidence of that, and Clay said the idea was ridiculous. Besides, he said he was in Alaska when at least one of those strange disturbances supposedly happened.
2: At first, I was like, no way, I didn't do that. And then the date hits me, and I'm like, well, for sure I didn't do that. I wasn't even here.
1: In fact, he said he and Shannon got along better than most divorced couples.
2: Shannon and I made things work. We would text or say, hey, I'll get the kids. I know next weekend is my weekend, but can you take them that weekend?
1: But now that Shannon was dead, detectives had to rethink her suspicions as related to them by Summer. And she wasn't the only person who viewed Shannon and Clay's relationship through something other than rose-tinted glasses. Shannon's siblings, for example, who said Shannon accused Clay of cheating on her, claimed that was the reason for both divorces. And the last breakup was so nasty, they said, that in the months before Shannon died, Clay stopped paying child support.
3: Yeah.
4: Paying her rent. We were
3: power.
4: Providing food for her children.
3: She was going to the food bank for food.
4: My mother was paying for her school and her computers.
1: Fascinating how the issues of a divorce can seem to change depending on who's doing the looking. Now the detectives were. And they at least began to make that kind of progress that comes from dead ends.
5: I was able to eliminate Tom Walker. I was able to eliminate John Kinline.
1: And so, one name they hadn't quite been able to cross off their list seemed more and more important.
5: Clay Starbuck was never eliminated as the suspect.
1: Clay Starbuck, the ex-husband. And by now, they had something else to consider. A slew of unflattering tidbits from Shannon's family.
4: He was just constantly trying to belittle her and make her feel like she was inanimate.
3: I always thought he was a creep.
1: And those dental school classmates were also eager to pass on a few of the stories Shannon told them about Clay.
6: He was always bugging her, I guess, if you will. Wondering what she, what are you doing? Or can you do this? Or just trying to keep her in the
7: tabs.
6: Yeah.
1: Shannon told them, they said, that Clay wouldn't leave her alone, was some kind of control freak. They didn't know Clay, of course, never met him, but their opinion went from bad to worse when Shannon came into school visibly upset one day, telling them that Clay sent her a gift, a sex toy.
6: It was in like a little gift bag, if you will, hanging on her doorknob.
7: With a note
6: from Clay.
7: That said,
6: here, enjoy. I can't have you, so you can have this, or something like that.
0: He was very jealous. He was very controlling, and he was losing control.
8: Coming up.
5: He told me that he had to go back and forth to his residence 4 times that day.
9: A home surveillance camera provides a clue that gets the investigation going again.
10: What'd you think when you saw that?
11: Well, I thought that he was lying.
9: When Dateline continues.
1: Before Shannon Starbuck was murdered, she told her friends and family that her ex-husband, Clay, had been controlling. Still, says Summer Stark, it seemed almost like a joke the first time Shannon wondered out loud if Clay might try to hurt her.
0: I told her to quit being so dramatic. She was kind of being a drama queen, and that's ridiculous. I said, that only happens in the movies or on Dateline. And I just said, you're just so full of it.
1: But according to Summer, Shannon was scared, particularly after the windows were mysteriously shot out of the car parked in her driveway. Shannon changed the locks in her house, didn't even give the kids a key, telling friends she was afraid Clay would find a way to steal a copy.
0: She was very vocal about her fear that he would kill her.
1: Hardly surprising. Those stories would tend to put a sinister spin on everything police observed about Clay. Starting with that very first police interaction the day Shannon's body was discovered. Detective Dressback thought something was off.

0: off the moment Clay arrived at the station, and he told Clay the news.
1: And he goes, "Oh my gosh, what happened to my wife?" I said, "Well, she's dead." And his knees buckled, and everything became very histrionic, crying and wailing. And that was okay for a while, but it became ridiculous. It became ridiculous.
0: Even more ridiculous, more suspicious, said the detective, was when Clay, told he was free to go, didn't.
1: Then I couldn't get rid of him. He would not leave me alone.
2: Kept wanting to talk.
1: He kept wanting to talk. And what he kept telling me was the same thing over and over again. Look on her phone, look on her computer, that'll tell you everything you need to know.
2: So what do you do with that? I mean, it's suspicious to you, but it's not really evidence, is it?
1: No, not necessarily. It's suspicious, it's circumstantial, but it's suspicious to me.
0: Which meant, of course, that right then on day one, Clay needed to be checked out, but good. And they began with his alibi for that December morning. Remember, Clay's day started with car trouble and his text to Shannon asking her to take the kids to school for him. He said he spent much of December 1st walking between his home and the spot the car broke down, about a mile away.
3: He told me that he had to go back and forth to his residence four times that day to work on his car and get tools, to eat, to take a nap.
0: But detectives couldn't find anyone along that route who remembered seeing Clay. And another odd thing, his cell phone was off for several hours, no pings to trace. But in the area Clay said he walked, a little shoe leather produced a stroke of luck, attached to a house.
4: There was a camera on the side of the house.
0: A home surveillance camera, pointed in the very direction they remembered Clay telling them he walked. And no sign of Clay, far as they could tell.
4: I mean, there's no indication that he ever passed by there that day.
2: What'd you think when you saw that?
4: Well, I thought that he was lying.
0: One statement that looked like a lie. One dead cell phone. A complaint about overdue child support and a bunch of tales about alleged threatening behaviors, which, try as they might, they couldn't verify. The detectives didn't have enough for an arrest, let alone a murder charge. They needed something more, something that tied Clay directly to the crime scene. And enter the DNA.
3: I believe it was January 24th, 2012, when I obtained the initial DNA report.
0: They had submitted several samples from Shannon's body for DNA testing. Thought the most important thing would be from her neck, where she was strangled, and her fingernails if she'd fought off her attacker. Some of the samples came back labeled unknown male, which didn't match any of the known suspects. But some other of the DNA material could be narrowed down to a very small pool of candidates. Starbuck male.
3: Clay Starbuck, or Austin Starbuck, or Blake Starbuck.
0: There was no getting around it. DNA didn't lie, after all. Detectives were now convinced that a Starbuck male killed Shannon. But which one? Was it possible one of Shannon's own sons killed her? Not a chance, said Detective Ricketts.
3: We obtained records that indicated they were at work and at school. We eliminated them as suspects.
0: Only one man left standing now. But not for long. On February 6, 2012, 2 months after they found the body of Shannon Starbuck, they arrested Clay.

0: siblings so they could all stay together and fight together for their dad.
1: And it's hard to grieve, you know, over our mother when we're fighting for our dad's innocence.
0: Yes, they said. Their dad was innocent. And if that meant sacrificing their mother's good name to save their dad's, so be it.
2: Coming up.
3: She lived a couple different lifestyles. She lived her church lifestyle, her home lifestyle, and then her online dating lifestyle.
4: The things that we were able to find and confirm on the laptop were not normal dating relationships. Most of those relationships can be confirmed that they were only sexual in nature.
5: Shannon's private life was about to become very public.
6: We can verify at least 10 men that she was communicating with electronically, most of which she had met one-on-one.
5: A string of strangers, now potential suspects. When Dateline continues.
0: At first, the arrest of Clay Starbuck for the murder of his ex-wife Shannon seemed to be playing out with all the predictability of a well-worn movie plot. In hindsight, it all seemed so obvious, at least to Shannon's close friends and family.
1: We knew that Clay killed her just because he had been stalking her and causing her so much grief. We knew what he did to her.
0: But you might be surprised to hear the Starbuck children weren't buying any of it.
7: So you believe that your dad is innocent of this?
3: Yes.
7: There's no way he could possibly have done this?
1: No.
0: Arguably the only witnesses with ringside seats to Clay and Shannon Starbuck's long-running drama were their five kids. And those kids, every single one, including the three youngest, Sutton, Marshall, and Logan, rallied to their father's defense.
8: He's innocent and he didn't do it. He's a nice, caring, loving person. I mean, why would you kill your ex-wife? You still love and leave all your five children parentless.
0: Yes. So often what a family looks like depends on who's doing the looking. The kids? All their lives they said it was their father who was the long-suffering one, not their mother. In fact, they said their mother, Shannon, was not always what she seemed to be. Over the years, they said, she would up and leave, taking them with her to live with other men. More than once. For months at a time. But they said their dad would always take her back.
1: Even through all this, he would always say he loved her. I remember just through this last divorce, he would say that, no matter what, he could forgive her and take her back.
0: The older Starbuck boys said it was patently obvious to them that the case against their dad was a frame-up from start to finish.
3: There is no physical evidence.
1: There were a couple times where I actually laughed out loud reading what they had said in there and how ridiculous the story is that they put together of what he did and how he did it.
0: None of it, they said, beginning with the DNA evidence detectives found so incriminating. That male Starbuck DNA, in all likelihood, they said, came from one of them, Austin or Blake. But it couldn't have come from the youngest, Marshall, who learned in the process that he was not Clay's biological son. Was conceived during a relationship Shannon had after their first divorce. Murder, as we say, exposes all kinds of secrets.
3: The evidence they have is trace DNA. It's like I go up to you and touch you on the hand.
0: Yeah.
3: It's that small.
0: But there is Starbuck DNA.
3: Yeah.
0: And there are some who have said, well, if not him, well, was it one of you guys?
1: There's Starbuck DNA in the Starbuck house.
3: Yeah, kind of funny how that works, huh? We all live there, you know. My dad lived there months before this happened. Yeah, there's going to be just hair everywhere. There's going to be, you know, sweat.
1: The kids coming kids over clothing. Back and forth from our house to her house.
0: According to the Starbuck children, their father was essentially a victim of a kind of marital profiling. A suspect simply because husbands and ex-husbands of murder victims are always suspects. If not for that bias, they said, the investigators would have found the real murderer.
3: The evidence is shoddy.
0: And there are so many other possible suspects, they said. Take this theory of Blake's. Not long after Clay's arrest, there were news reports about a man named Israel Keyes, He was arrested for murdering a young coffee barista in Alaska and later admitted he'd killed many more people, some in Washington State, a serial killer whose family hailed from, of all places, a town just a few miles from Shannon's house. Well, why would you think it was Israel Keyes?
9: Because he has killed over 10 women. He admitted to four in Washington. He was arrested a month after my dad, so he wouldn't have been on the radar until then.
0: Serial killer? Maybe. But here's the biggest reason they don't believe their father is a murderer. It was the children's bombshell. Their mother had been keeping a dangerous secret, they said, a secret life. One Austin said he figured out when he was just 8.
3: She lived a couple different lifestyles. She lived her church lifestyle, her home lifestyle, and then her online dating lifestyle.
0: To hear the Starbucks kids tell it, their mom, known to most people as a prim and proper Mormon homemaker, lived a racy and risky personal life, a secret from even her closest friends and family, but impossible to hide from them, the kids.
3: It wasn't normal online dating. You know, it wasn't like she didn't meet some guy and be with him for, you know, 3, 4, 5 months to a year at a time. She was with him for, you know, just a short visit, you know, on to the next one.
0: Was it true? Sitting in jail awaiting trial, Clay told his public defenders, Derek Reed and Jill Gannon Nagel, the same thing he said to sheriff's detectives. Look at her phone. Look at her computer.
4: The things that we were able to find and confirm on the laptop were not normal dating relationships. It was sexual relationships, and most of those relationships can be confirmed that they were only sexual in nature. And that includes...
0: And explicitly so.
4: Explicitly
0: so. Videos and photos and you name it.
4: Yes.
0: It was all there in the laptop. Evidence of trips to meet men she'd connected with online, but did not know in person until she made herself completely vulnerable to them, these strangers.
4: Several men. I don't think that we could even give a number of the amount of at least email addresses. And
10: what, you talking 2, 3, 10, 15?
4: 10 would be a minimum, I would say.
6: We tried to keep it as close to the incident as possible. And in November of 2011...
10: the month leading up to her murder.
6: We can verify at least 10 men that she was communicating with electronically, most of which she had met one-on-one. And we can verify that.
0: Every one of them a possible suspect. At least, that's what Clay's public defenders thought. Well, investigators had run down leads from Shannon's phone, the lawyer said. That crack team of detectives didn't follow up on any of the potential leads from her laptop.
10: It was there. They had it, right?
6: It was there. They swabbed it. They, in fact, at some point, somebody suspected something. And I'm not quite sure why they didn't follow up.
0: But isn't this all just a smokescreen? Because the evidence is pretty clear that Clay's Starbucks alibi doesn't hold up, and the alibis of those other people do.
4: The alibis of the ones they looked into.
0: So, armed with the evidence found on that computer alone, defense attorneys were confident they would instill in a jury, at the very least, reasonable doubt. And as the day of his trial approached, the Starbucks children were giddy with the anticipation that soon Dad would be coming home to stay.
1: I know he didn't do it. We need to fight for our dad's innocence, get him out, so we can go back and hit it on the head again and find out who did it and solve it.
2: Coming up, at trial, the jury hears a prediction once made about Shannon.
11: He said, "I wouldn't be surprised if we found her dead with her throat slit open."
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0: Every trial for murder has this simple question at its core. Whose version of the truth will the jury believe? And in the case of Shannon Starbuck, the two competing realities set for display could not have stood in starker contrast.
1: We've been waiting over a year for this moment.
19: I guess you could say I'm on a mission. I want him put away.
0: The divided family couldn't have been farther apart in the small Spokane County courtrooms when the trial began in May 2013. The prosecution set out to prove Clay Starbuck was a jealous, controlling, and ultimately violent man who murdered his devout and long-suffering ex-wife. While the defense prepared to argue that Shannon herself recklessly courted danger and quite possibly died at the hands of one of the many strangers she met online for sex. To Shannon Starbuck's friends and family, who heard in advance what the defense had planned, it sounded like an old-fashioned smear campaign.
1: That's all they had to go on. That's the only thing that they could turn Shannon into, was this awful person.
20: She wasn't a sexual deviant. She wasn't running around sleeping with everybody in Deer Park and Spokane.
0: The state presented its case first, argued in court by Deputy Prosecutor Larry Steinmetz. And he began not with sex, but with that other, less titillating root of all evil, money.
21: Do you solemnly swear?
0: The jury heard from Summer Starks that Shannon didn't have any.
22: With respect to Ms. Starbuck's financial situation, how would you define that?
20: Dire.
22: Do you know whether or not Ms. Starbuck had been receiving any child support or spousal maintenance from Mr. Starbuck during that time period?
20: She had told me she did not.
0: Clay owed more than $9,000 in back child support. Eliminate the ex, and his financial obligations would die with her, thus a money motive, said the prosecution. And then they brought it up. Sex. Or rather, Shannon's love life. Not the sex life the defense had in mind, but the romantic kind that sometimes produces jealousy, the other age-old motive for murder.
22: Miss Starbuck, now a single woman, dating other men. Much to the chagrin and dismay of the defendant, Clay Starbuck.
0: Shannon's newfound romantic freedom enraged Clay, said the prosecution. One of the couple's friends testified that Clay seemed unnaturally obsessed with his ex-wife's personal life.
23: He basically gave me a litany of things about Shannon, about what she was doing and how she was seeing lots of other men.
0: And one of the kid's teachers testified that she heard Clay predict something that sounded to her quite chilling.
11: He said, I wouldn't be surprised if we found her dead. I wouldn't be surprised if we found her with her throat slit open.
0: Then, the view from the detectives, who testified how it seemed to them Clay was just a little too eager to direct their suspicions away from himself and towards some anonymous online lover.
24: I don't very often have people pushing at me a piece so much that it pushes everything else, all the other information out. It's just, it was just constantly pushing that at me.
0: jealous, resentful, and on the morning of December 1st, luring Shannon out of her house with a phony story about a broken-down car. Remember, Clay texted Shannon, asked her to take the kids to school, then shut off his cell to avoid detection. Or so said the prosecutor, a killer laying a trap.
22: Getting the children out of the house, staking out the house, entering the house, waiting for Miss Starbuck to return.
0: They played that snippet of a 911 call that the prosecution said confirmed the time of the attack.
5: 911, what are you reporting?
0: Then an expert told the jury about the DNA they found on Shannon's neck.
22: Is this YSTR match that you described an exact match to Clay Starbuck and the male bloodline of his family?
4: Yes.
0: The DNA had to be Clay's. He was the one with the weak alibi. And detectives had already cleared his sons, though the prosecutor called them as witnesses anyway.
22: During the school week, what time would you normally go to school?
1: It was just after 9.
22: On December 1 of 2011, did you work that day? It would have been Thursday.
1: Yes, I was.
0: And someone else, investigators say, was cleared by his alibi. John Kenline, the married teacher, was forced to appear, admit he'd been unfaithful with Shannon.
1: We engaged in a sexual relationship, yes.
0: But Kenline was not here to be shamed, but to testify about curious messages he received from Shannon's phone. Messages sent long after the 911 call.
22: And again, sir, could you read that?
1: Did you stop by? ... Do you want to come over tonight?
0: Those messages found on Shannon's phone, investigators believed, could only have been sent by Shannon's killer.
7: And by this time, you believed she was dead.
8: Right. Based on the 911 call, we believe she's deceased, and yet someone is using her cell phone to communicate.
0: And to prove it must have been Clay who sent those messages, they entered into evidence this seemingly innocuous text message from around 3 p.m. that afternoon.
22: At 3:06 p.m., Shannon Starbuck's phone to Logan Starbuck's phone. Send Marcia note. Dad will be there in 10 minutes.
0: Send Marcia note? Who besides his mother might know the nickname Marsh? The youngest Starbuck, Marshall, came to the stand. No video of the minor allowed in court.
22: How often would your dad call you Marsh?
9: A lot, and he also called me son and Marshall. And...
22: But he did call you Marsh a lot?
9: Mm-hmm.
0: Yes, it had been an intimate act. An angry ex-husband killing the mother of his children, then staging the scene as a humiliating sex crime. Premeditated murder, said the state. And as evidence of Clay Starbuck's twisted state of mind, the prosecution offered this final piece to the puzzle. Detectives said they found Shannon's death certificate on a wall in Clay's house, pinned up like a trophy.
22: As a reminder, she's no longer in my life, and she's no longer going to cause me any misery or pain.
0: So, no smoking gun, but a pile of circumstantial evidence, deep enough, the prosecution hoped, to bury any chance of acquittal.
22: At the heart of this killing, and I would submit the motive, greed, anger, obsession, and jealousy.
0: And through it all, Clay and his defenders waited to tell an entirely different story about a risky life and an unsolved murder.
21: Coming up. Unsolved, the defense would argue, because investigators failed to follow up on key evidence at the crime scene.
25: They swabbed the face of the cell phone, and they got DNA. It's not his. The phone doesn't have Mr. Starbuck's DNA.
21: Whose DNA did it have? When Dateline continues.
0: Clay Starbuck, on trial for murdering his ex-wife, had something big in his corner, something he believed would establish reasonable doubt. Shannon's laptop computer. It held evidence, he said, of his ex-wife's dangerous secret life.
6: We're talking about casual encounters with people who aren't using real identities.
0: In fact, Shannon's own children were convinced that one of those men must have been her killer.
6: And make no mistake, there were men that she talked to the day before.
0: That was the story the defense and the children were poised to tell in court. And then, a ruling from the judge. The evidence was inadmissible. The children's stories, the activities revealed in the laptop computer, the evidence pointing to other men Shannon knew intimately. It was all too speculative, said the judge, too prejudicial. And it was out. The jury wouldn't hear it. Suddenly, at the defense table, the air went out.
6: I think the court was thinking, we don't want to make this a forum to run somebody who was murdered down. Unfortunately, this isn't something that's just being made up. We didn't create these allegations.
0: Clay Starbuck's lawyers needed a plan B. So they went after the murder investigation itself, pointing out in court all the things investigators failed to do.
25: On the right hand, they found on one of the nails what tested positive for blood. They don't test it. They don't even look at it. In fact, you will hear from the crime lab that they intentionally swabbed around the blood.
0: It was a recurring theme for the defense. They didn't test it. Evidence collected but untouched by lab techs. And under cross-examination, Detective Ricketts was pilloried for making the decision.
25: Did you direct anyone to collect any piece of evidence from the master bathroom that would be consistent with that crime scene?
2: No.
25: As far as you know, have you or have you directed anyone to have those items tested?
2: No.
25: And if there was any potential trace evidence or any evidence on that, we don't know.
2: We don't, right.
25: The crime lab didn't test it.
2: Right.
0: But there were also issues with the evidence that was tested, said the defense. That cell phone, for instance, the one the prosecution went to great lengths to say Clay used after killing Shannon.
25: They swabbed the face of the cell phone, and they got DNA. And they got this DNA, and it's not his. Unidentified male. The phone doesn't have Mr. Starbuck's DNA.
0: And more unidentified DNA found on Shannon's neck, where she was strangled.
25: Fair to say, going back to the term match, that there was another contributor on the sample reference Ms. Starbuck's neck, male contributor, that has not been identified.
4: Correct.
0: Whose DNA was that? The defense asked. No one knows. But the presence of male Starbuck DNA at the crime scene, they said, was no mystery at all. Not only had Clay lived in that house, but the DNA could easily have been transferred by children going back and forth between parents, as young Marshall explained. And again, only his audio could be recorded, not his face.
20: And do you ever share clothes with Austin now?
9: If, like, all my shirts are dirty or something, I'll borrow one of his shirts. And I use some of Blake's old sweatshirts.
0: On the matter of the alibi, neighbors in the area where Clay Starbuck claimed his car broke down testified that they did see a car matching that description parked by the side of the road.
3: Well, I came out. I go out early in the morning to smoke a cigarette outside, so I haven't seen it parked up the street.
0: Well, Austin told the court that the jury should not be suspicious about Clay's phone being off that day.
25: Why would he have it off?
5: So he wasn't interrupted when he was sleeping, because he just had back surgery and he needed his sleep.
0: Yes, the back surgery. The reason Clay was in Deer Park and not up working on the pipeline at the time of Shannon's murder. Clay was simply too weak, said his kids. Didn't have the physical strength to kill their mother.
5: So my mom, she's 5'10", 5'11", 180 pounds. That's not a small lady. You know, she's not big, but she's not small.
0: Debilitating surgery?
10: That's correct.
0: Absolutely, said Clay's doctor.
10: He would probably still be somewhat limited 4 months after surgery, yes.
0: Austin also addressed that so-called trophy the prosecution brought up, Shannon's death certificate, supposedly hanging on Clay's wall. It was actually his, said Austin. As executor of Shannon's estate, he needed copies of the death certificate, and he wanted to keep one safe, where it wouldn't be lost.
25: And where did you put that?
5: The master bedroom my dad stayed at, in the closet we used for a gun safe that was behind a key lock door handle.
0: But the star defense witness? Clay Starbuck himself.
20: Mr. Starbuck, you were married to Ms. Shannon Starbuck at one time?
2: Yes.
7: Speaking in calm, deliberate tones, Clay told the court that his back surgery had forced him out of work, which is how he came to be more than $9,000 behind in child support and alimony.
2: I couldn't do anything about it until I went back to work. That was my goal.
7: Money was no motive, said the defense. And as for jealousy, not him. His talk about Shannon's online dating had been misconstrued.
20: Why did you tell people about that information?
2: Concerned and to see if we could help her.
20: Some of the witnesses, especially the officers, testified that you had told them about the same sort of activity after the death of Ms. Starbuck.
2: Yes, and they were interested in anything that could help them with the investigation as well.
20: Okay.
2: So that's why. Yeah.
7: On the stand, Clay Starbuck patiently followed his lawyer's lead. No gaffes, no slip-ups.
20: Mr. Starbuck, did you kill Shannon Starbuck?
2: No, I did not.
20: Thank you. No further questions.
7: And when it was over, Clay and his defense team felt so confident, they encouraged him to talk with us about the case and some things that did not come out in court.
21: Coming up, in an exclusive interview, Clay tells us why he believes he's days from going free.
2: There's been many statements in this that have not been true from law enforcement standpoint.
12: The case has been botched, in your view?
2: I would say botched is fair game. There's some smart people that have made some elementary mistakes.

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5: On the stand, Clay Starbuck was one cool customer. Taciturn and stoic, practically Vulcan when pressed by the prosecutor on cross-examination.
6: Are you a jealous person?
7: Not at all.
6: Do you ever get angry?
7: Not at all.
6: Miss Starbuck was granted 50% of your pension. Did that make you angry?
7: No.
6: Did it bother you?
7: No.
6: Do you think that Shannon Starbuck's killer was trying to send a message?
7: I don't know.
5: But make no mistake, Clay Starbuck has plenty to say about his ex-wife Shannon, about the detectives whom he believed ignored promising leads in order to hang her murder on him.
7: They were after me. They had their guy. They didn't want anybody else. They wanted to drive me to prosecution.
5: For starters, Clay Starbuck told us in an interview given near the end of his trial, the case against him is based largely on a faulty understanding of the DNA evidence.
7: It was not considered a match of DNA. It was not a 100% match. It was not a full inclusion, or nor could they exclude it.
5: The Starbuck DNA found is actually a partial strand that can occur in nearly 1 in 3,000 males in the U.S., according to the state's crime lab. Not nearly as accurate as standard DNA testing. Yet that evidence, said Clay, was blown out of proportion by investigators on a mission.
7: Mishandling of I can state a lot of things.
8: The case has been botched, in your view. Is botched a big word, or is it okay in this case?
7: I would concur. I would say botched is fair game. There's some smart people that have made some elementary mistakes.
5: But even if that was his DNA at the scene, said Clay, it proves nothing. He told us that not only had he slept in that bed for years, he'd been there since his breakup with Shannon.
7: I left June of 2010. Was that the last time that Shannon and I were intimate? No, not even close.
8: Really?
7: Absolutely.
5: Feelings? Hopes of reconciliation, perhaps? No, not that at all, said Clay. He had moved on.
7: At the time of Shannon's death, I was seeing a gal in Valdez, Alaska. It was a long-distance relationship.
8: You were otherwise engaged.
7: I was otherwise engaged.
5: And he disputed all the nasty stories Shannon supposedly told her friends about him, wondered why detectives would listen to what he considered to be gossip.
8: She was terrified of you. And she told her friends this. And so when she winds up dead and humiliated that way, who else are they going to look at but the person she was terrified of?
7: Shannon's friends that you mentioned if they make those comments. I don't control those comments. I have no way of knowing what Shannon told them, but I would hope that they would follow the evidence. I would hope that they wouldn't chase somebody down over a comment made off the cuff.
5: And those were secondhand stories about Clay the jury never heard anyway. As for his alibi that morning and the surveillance video that appeared to destroy it, who's nothing, said Clay. Of course the camera didn't show him on that street, he said. He never told the cops that's where he walked, and they never asked.
9: They didn't ask you where you went?
7: No.
9: Because they say you told them.
7: I did hear that.
9: What are you saying, that their memories are bad or...
7: or something.
9: That they're lying or what?
7: There's been many statements in this that have not been true from law enforcement standpoint.
5: And speaking of alibi, Clay said he doesn't believe the time of that 911 call means anything at all.
7: And it is so short, you can't tell what it is.
9: Yeah, but it's a call to 911. She winds up dead. They go together. So the time of death makes most sense right around that time, just after, because she would have been under attack at that point.
7: I don't see how, with any of the evidence that's been provided and statements by witnesses, that anybody can make that assumption that a 911 call at a quarter after nine and her death were exactly related.
5: For more than 2 hours as he talked to us, Clay Starbuck remained unflappable, quite determinedly so.
9: I can see why he'd be a very hard guy to argue with.
7: Actually, I'm an easy guy to argue with because I don't argue.
9: That's the problem.
7: Makes
9: you crazy.
7: It doesn't make me crazy.
9: No,
7: I just don't care.
9: Other person crazy.
7: Well, then I suggest you get counseling.
5: Never angry, never jealous. The only emotion Clay Starbuck pleads guilty to is disappointment. He was disappointed, he said, when his youngest daughter told him about some explicit images she had seen on her mother's computer.
9: It's pretty upsetting for you.
7: It was disappointing. I wouldn't say upsetting.
5: Now, according to Clay Starbuck, murder never crossed his mind.
7: She was a beautiful woman, smart woman. She didn't need to travel those paths to find men to be with. It was senseless.
9: And did you try to stop that behavior by killing her?
7: Absolutely not. Absolutely not. I wouldn't kill her. I wouldn't harm her. I wouldn't kick, bite, scratch anything her. I've never done anything to her, and I didn't kill her.
5: He faltered once, only once. The question was about his children.
9: What have you wanted to say to them all these months?
7: Well, you're going to end up making me get emotional, so I'll just leave it I'm just very proud of them.
9: Pretty tough thing for kids to handle.
7: It is. It is. Not only did they lose their mother, they lost their dad for a period of time.
9: Maybe forever.
7: It's not going to be forever. It's going to be till next week.
5: Clay Starbuck was, he said, a confident man, quite sure that acquittal was just days away. All he needed now, he said, was to hear the jury say those words, not guilty.
10: Coming up. I hope after all this is done, I never see a courtroom again.
11: I was sick to my stomach. I was nervous. Knowing what I know, and in my heart, I know Clay did this.
12: In the matter, State of Washington versus Mr. Clay D. Starbuck, verdict form A.
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5: For more than 2 weeks here in Spokane, Washington, discussions about the Clay Starbuck murder case sounded a little like political debates these days, polarized. And as the judge sent the jury off to deliberate,
12: you'll now be escorted back to the jury deliberation room.
5: Shannon's two families, her mother and siblings who believe Clay had poisoned the children against their mother, on one side of a great divide.
18: I hope that they learn the truth.
5: And those very children on the other, wanting nothing more than to have their father come home.
10: I hope after all this is done, I never see a courtroom again.
5: But of course, it was only those 12 strangers who could decide. And the hours went by, and people close to the question on both sides were in some kind of agony.
11: I was sick to my stomach. I was nervous. Knowing what I know, and in my heart, I know Clay did this. All it takes is one person not to believe, and we have to start all over again.
5: Not easy for any of them. But Austin had an especially difficult task. A new father himself, and now, after fighting with his uncle and grandmother over custody, he was guardian of the three younger children. And until this moment, he had been, said his siblings, like a rock. Funny how these things sneak up on a person.
20: If you could speak to your dad and just say one thing, the two of you, what would it be?
21: See you soon.
20: All right.
10: Oh, I haven't even thought about that. I miss him.
5: And then they were all in court, their opposing wishes on full display. The jury was back.
12: As the jury reached a verdict,
5: they had been out one full day. Here was their decision.
12: In the matter of State of Washington versus Mr. Clay D. Starbuck, verdict form A, count one, reads, we the jury find the defendant, Mr. Starbuck, guilty of the crime of premeditated murder in the first degree.
5: Guilty. His face looked like stone. But something else going on inside, said his lawyers.
20: How was he when that verdict happened?
22: Shocked.
20: He actually thought he was going to be acquitted.
23: Absolutely.
5: But Shannon's mother and siblings finally felt vindicated. All along they believed it was him. And now a jury agreed.
24: As soon as that first guilty verdict was read, it was like a ton of bricks were lifted off of us.
23: I got the text, guilty. I jumped up and I screamed. I screamed. I was like, yes, yes.
5: Clay Starbuck was sentenced to life in prison. Weeks later, he filed an appeal. All five Starbuck kids said they still believed their dad was innocent, led by Austin, head of the household. Weight of the world on his shoulders.
10: You know, it's not over yet.
5: But he was convicted.
10: Yeah, but there's still appeals. There's still other things we can do.
5: Well, that may be so.
10: So, you know, it's still not over.
5: 2 years later, in 2015, Clay Starbuck lost his appeal.
11: I was relieved that he was found guilty, but it didn't bring me the peace I thought it would.
5: Justice. Sometimes what feels like justice to some doesn't to others. Not at all. In December 2021, the Starbuck family suffered another blow. when 25-year-old Logan Starbuck went missing. Weeks later, her lifeless body was found in the Spokane River. Her death was ruled a suicide. And so, the wave of sorrow that began with the loss of Shannon Starbuck, a fine and lovely woman, continues to ripple through those she loved best, her children.
11: They were her world. And no matter what had happened, what was said, what's been done, what's been drug up, that she loves them and she wants them to be successful and have good lives.
5: No, she did not deserve the way her life ended on that cold December morning in Deer Park, Washington.
0: That's all for now. I'm Lester Holt. Thanks for joining us.
24: Here's this woman smiling, about to take a hike for her anniversary. There's nothing you can see from those photos that they took that would even begin to suggest how it would all end. It's chilling.
1: She was a beloved doctor, amazing mom, Sunday school teacher.
3: She'd given so much love to others. Finally, she'd found it for herself, a handsome widower touched by tragedy.
4: First wife died in a car accident.
22: My heart went out for him.
3: Now, he and the doctor were bound for adventure, a surprise weekend away.
1: I was excited for her.
0: A romantic hike to a remote mountain spot. The scenery was breathtaking. The danger was too.
25: My wife had fallen from a rock.
3: An accidental fall, and she was gone.
26: I remember going, what?
1: My heart sank. I fell to my knees.
3: So why did it seem so suspicious?
4: There's something going on here.
27: His first wife died. It just clicked. This was not an accident.
3: Two wives, two deaths, two mysteries.
24: Nobody saw him push Tony off that cliff.
1: He wouldn't do that. Why would he?
26: Tragic. Horrible. Cruel. I was broken.
0: I'm Lester Holt, and this is Dateline. Tonight, Andrea Canning.
28: My name's Anna Kate, and I'm 9 years old. I'm in fourth grade.
29: Anna Kate once had an aunt named Tony. They lived a few states apart, but were never more than a phone call or a letter away.
28: Dear Aunt Tony, how are you? I have no homework. We finished Little Pear 8 days till Christmas. I'm so excited. I love you, Anna Kate.
29: She still writes her letters, even though Tony can no longer respond.
28: Dear Aunt Tony, are you enjoying it in heaven? I miss you very much. I read a book about heaven. It must be great. Love your niece, Anna Kate.
29: Anna Kate was 7 when her aunt died. It was sudden, scary, and heartbreaking. So she took out an old shoebox, decorated it, and filled it with thoughts of Aunt Tony.
28: Now she's dead. Now we can't see her again, and our lives will never be the same again.
29: The ripple effect of Tony's death was huge. She was a respected doctor, an ophthalmologist, who had a thriving practice first in Jackson, Mississippi, and later in Denver, Colorado. A devout Christian who sang in her church choir, a mother to a little girl named Haley, a wife to a man named Harold, and the older sister to Anna Kate's dad, Todd Bertolet. This story is about Tony and what happened to her one bright sunny day high up in the mountains.
30: 911, what's your address, the emergency?
31: I need an outbreak mountain rescue team immediately.
29: It's also about how secrets long buried sometimes don't stay that way.
32: Where did Tony fit into your family?
4: She was the middle between two brothers. Sometimes she thought that was an advantage, and sometimes she thought it was a disadvantage, being the only girl with two brothers. Obviously, we're not going to sit down and play Barbies with her. You know, we needed the extra wide receiver during the backyard football game, and she had to oblige us.
32: Did it turn her into a little bit of a tomboy?
4: I wouldn't say she was a tomboy, but she was a great athlete. Of course, she could do anything she put her mind to.
29: Tony Bertolet grew up with her two brothers around Natchez, Mississippi, the epitome of the Old South. She was ambitious, academically and athletically, and yet...
32: Did Tony embrace the hair and the makeup and sort of things that you would think of a Southern Belle?
4: We went to Ole Miss. And, I mean, it's coat and dye and Sunday dresses for football games.
32: No sweatpants?
2: No. Not to go out.
4: She would never go out in public in sweatpants. Never.
29: Tony did have one flaw when it came to being a Belle.
4: When I first got to college, she felt like, you know, I was a little bit too skinny and needed to bulk up a little bit. And so she decided she was going to come over and cook some fried chicken. And
32: well, Mississippi is the place to be for that.
4: Mississippi and every, you know, Southern lady ought to be able to cook some fried chicken. And little did she know that, you know, when you took it out of the freezer, you'd have to let it thaw.
29: Frozen fried chicken aside, Tony was someone who set goals and made them happen. After college, she went to medical school and in 1988 graduated in the top 10% of her class. Then she settled into a new practice and a new marriage with a young dentist. But the woman who could do it all couldn't save a relationship that wasn't working. She tried, but after 7 years, the marriage ended.
4: I don't think my sister took failure well, and so I think that was a disappointing time in her life.
29: Todd's wife, Rhonda, remembers how Tony continued to thrive at work, but her love life stalled.
2: Her career was extremely important, and so there was a time issue there. She didn't have a lot of time to probably go places to meet guys. She went to church, and she went to her job. And to be honest, I really don't think that there was very good pickings, possibly.
29: And the clock was ticking when it came to starting a family. So in her late 30s, Tony turned to a place many do to find a mate, the internet. She chose a Christian dating site. Finding a man who shared her faith was very important to her. She didn't tell her little brother or his wife Rhonda right away about her online adventure, but she did share her secret with her good friend, Allison Talley.
32: Did she give you updates on how it was going and if she was meeting anybody?
6: I didn't really ask, but I did know that she had met a couple of guys.
29: Then Tony met the one.
6: A handsome guy, a little bit older than her. Charming, incredibly charming. Just extended a hand immediately and well-dressed and very polished and well-spoken, very professional looking.
29: His name was Harold Henthorne. According to his dating profile, he lived in Colorado and worked as a consultant to nonprofits. He didn't smoke, rarely drank, and he said he was a planner. Eventually, Harold flew out to Jackson to meet Tony in person, and with them both being methodical types, they devised a formula for lasting love.
6: They had come up with a system for compatibility, and it was 5 C's. And I don't remember what they all stood for. Compatibility was one of them. Christianity was one of them.
32: Chemistry, maybe?
6: Chemistry was one of them. When they met for the first time, they would know if the chemistry was there. They had confirmed 4 out of the 5 before their first meeting.
32: So when they met, it was combustion.
6: Maybe that was one of them.
29: Tony ticked off her C's. Then she introduced Harold to everyone.
32: First impression?
6: Way more outgoing, way more vocal than she. She was quiet. I thought, this is great for her. This gets her out of her shell, and it gives her somebody to do some really fun

0: Only?
1: Harold's friend, Kim LaFerrier, had been best friends with Harold's first wife, Lynn.
2: What did Harold tell you about this new woman in his life, Tony?
0: He didn't tell me a lot, but he did tell me that he really liked her.
1: After Lynn died, Kim and Harold remained close. Now he wanted Kim to meet the new woman in his life.
0: I felt like I couldn't talk about Lynn anymore, which I understood that. But I was happy that he had moved on, and I felt like it was time, and that he was starting a new life.
1: So now, Harold, the planner, as he'd said in his dating profile, was ready. On Valentine's Day 2000, he set out to orchestrate the perfect proposal.
3: Harold really studied the Jackson area to find out the perfect place to propose. And he found this beautiful place in Jackson that we all love.
4: And how excited was she to tell you her news?
3: Very. She was excited. And she had a beautiful ring. It was a nice ring. And she was very happy. Very happy that it seemed like it was all coming together and she was going to be very happy.
1: On September 30th, 2000, less than a year after they had met in person, Tony Bertolet married Harold Henthorn in a big church wedding in Jackson.
5: She looked fantastic, happy, glowing.
6: It was a lovely day. It was beautiful.
3: Yeah. It looked like the first day of the rest of her life. It really did.
1: The future was bright. Tony's career had been her focus for so long. Harold promised something different.
5: Marry me, I'm wealthy. I can take you away from, your career and, working all the time and allow you to be the mother, which is the main thing she wanted to be.
4: Her knight in shining armor.
5: That's it.
1: But it's amazing how life has a way of intruding on our fairy tales.
7: When we come back, a romantic surprise.
8: She's like, what's going on? And he says, we're going away for the weekend.
7: A whirlwind escape to the mountains.
8: She couldn't say no. He had it all worked out.
7: It seemed Tony's thoughtful husband had planned everything. Almost.
9: I did an outpouring mountain rescue team immediately.
7: When Dateline continues.
1: After Tony and Harold got married, friends and loved ones knew the couple wanted to start a family, but it turned out to be difficult. For the first 2 years of their marriage, their careers kept them apart. Tony in Mississippi, Harold in Colorado. And when Tony was finally able to move west to be with Harold,
3: they suffered a lot of fertility issues and had miscarriages. It was a sadness to her.
1: Back in Mississippi, Tony's brother Todd and sister-in-law Rhonda were also struggling to have a baby. But then, after years of disappointment for both couples, all their prayers were answered.
6: We both ended up pregnant at the same time.
4: That must have been a really happy time, what you went through to get there.
6: Absolutely.
5: Yeah. And all of a sudden, good news here, and, get ready because, you're going to have a house full.
1: In June of 2005, Tony and Harold welcomed their baby girl, Haley. By then, Todd and Rhonda already had Anna Kate. When the girls were a little over a year old, the Henthorns came to Mississippi and the new cousins got to meet.
6: It was a very happy occasion, and I do remember Tony just being so happy, to have Haley. And so was Harold.
10: We promise.
1: And although Tony had always wanted to be a mom, it was pretty clear Harold was Mr. Mom.
3: He was the one in charge. The diaper change. Most women have to beg their husbands to do that kind of stuff. He was the one. He was like a nanny.
4: Hands-on dad?
3: Yeah, he was in charge of everything about that child.
11: She's just having a good little day here.
1: With Harold such a doting father, Tony was able to go back to work. She soon built a thriving practice in Colorado.
8: She was a beloved doctor. She had a really great bedside manner.
1: Tammy Abruscato managed the practice.
8: She took time. She treated her patients as a whole body, not just their eyes, but she was interested in their family life. She just had the good old-fashioned, Southern hospitality.
1: Tammy saw how committed Tony was to her patients. Sometimes it was hard to get her to leave the office. So Tammy was charmed when one day in September, Harold asked for her help.
4: You get a phone call out of the blue from Harold.
8: Yes, about 2 weeks before their anniversary, he phoned and said, "Hey, Tammy, I want to surprise Tony."

0: Tony for our anniversary. Can you help me out?
1: It was their 12th wedding anniversary. Harold wanted to celebrate with a surprise trip to one of Colorado's wonders, Rocky Mountain National Park.
2: So you're being really sneaky in all of this.
0: I am. I mean, we'd all love for our husbands to call and do something fun like that. So I made her schedule so that she could be done and out of the office by 3 o'clock, but it looked like she would be there till 5.
1: The big day was September 28th, 2012.
0: He came into the office, and the other girls thought it would be fun to really surprise her, so they put him in an exam room.
1: A colleague shot this cell phone video.
0: So she picks up a chart, walks into the room like she normally would, and then there's her husband. And she's like, "What's going on?" And he says, "You know, we're going away for the weekend. Happy anniversary." And she's like, no, I can't do that." And he says, "You can. Tammy fixed the set schedule, so you're ready to leave."
2: This was well orchestrated.
0: Yes.
2: This anniversary plan.
0: Yes.
1: Harold thought of everything. He hired babysitters for Haley. He'd even packed Tony's clothes.
0: She couldn't say no. I mean, she just, you know, he had it all worked out, so off they went.
1: Harold Henthorne, the consummate planner, had pulled it off. Now, the perfect anniversary weekend could begin. The couple left Denver on a Friday afternoon and headed north. Harold booked a room at the Stanley, a historic, beautiful hotel in Estes Park, famous for inspiring Stephen King's The Shining. He scheduled an early dinner so they could turn in early. It was a romantic weekend, after all. Then, Saturday afternoon, they set out for Rocky Mountain National Park to go on a hiking trail Harold had scouted out a few months earlier. But just about 24 hours in, the perfect weekend turned tragic.
3: 911, what's your address, the emergency?
4: Hello, my name is Harold Hinthorne. I'm in the Rocky Mountain National Park.
3: Okay.
4: I need an Alpine Mountain Rescue Team immediately.
1: It was just before 6, and Harold needed help urgently.
5: My wife had fallen from a rock on the north south summit of Deer Mountain on the Deer Mountain Trail. And she's in really critical condition.
1: Harold told the 911 operator that Tony had fallen from the edge of a cliff.
5: Let me be sure that you know my location first. I've got really bad cell coverage.
3: Okay.
5: I'm on Deer Mountain.
1: Immediately, the park launched a ranger who was also a trained EMT, but the only way to get there from the trailhead was on foot, and that would take hours.
5: She's conscious of breathing. No, she's not. She's not been conscious. She is breathing.
1: Harold, desperate, pleaded for a rescue helicopter.
5: Here's the thing. I will pay any and all expenses for a helicopter. I don't care if it's private. I don't care if it's commercial. I'll pay any and all expenses right now.
3: Have you
5: dropped a paramedic down here?
1: The operator tried to explain that no aircraft could do what Harold was asking, not at that altitude, over that terrain.
3: They can't, like, drop somebody out of the helicopter. They need somebody.
5: From a 10-foot rope.
3: No, sir, that has not been done in my experience.
1: Harold knew Tony's situation was grave.
5: She needs to get out of here. She needs to get to the hospital.
1: Harold didn't stay on with the 911 operator. He hung up because he was worried his cell phone battery might die. Then, at 6:16, he texted Tony's older brother, Barry, a cardiologist back in Mississippi. "Barry, urgent. Tony is injured in Estes Park. Fall from rock. Critical. Requested flight for life. EMT rangers on way. Will be dark when arrive. Pray." Todd got a call from his brother, Barry.
6: Barry said that Tony had been in an accident and that he was being texted the vital signs and it didn't look good. You know, he said, I don't think she's going to make it.
1: Back on the mountain, the rescuers were having trouble finding the Henthorns.
3: They're asking you to put as many bright items out as possible to see if they can't see you.
5: Okay.
3: Anybody near you, sir?
5: No.
1: The Henthorns were all alone, and time was running out. The sun was setting, so Harold lit a fire.
5: I started a small fire in a completely enclosed rock enclosure. With wet moss on it, thinking you can see the smoke.
1: Now in the dark, the Henthorns were off the grid and still waiting. Just before 7, an hour after Harold's first call to 911, an operator called back to talk him through CPR.
3: Harold, this is Julie at this police department. They tell me you need some assistance doing some CPR.
4: Any help you can give me this year?
7: Okay, is she awake?
4: No, unconscious.
7: Okay, I'm going to go through my questions really fast with you. Is she breathing?
4: Her breathing has gone from 10 to 5 to nothing, to zero.
7: Okay, what I'm going to do now is I'm going to count for you as you go through the breath. I got my computer on and I can count so we can make sure we're getting that blood flow.
1: But Harold said he wanted to keep the line free.
4: I've got to turn off because
7: okay.
4: You have to find me.
7: Okay, I will let you go. Call 911 anytime and you get me, okay?
1: Harold continued to text Tony's brother with details. None were good. Can't find pulse. He texted a friend asking if he could drive up to Rocky Mountain National Park to pick him up. He called back dispatch.
8: You guys have an ETA on the Rangers.
3: Actually, there's a Ranger in the area. If you could start using your whistle, he's trying to find you.
8: Okay, great. Thanks a lot.
1: He texted Barry again. CPR. Help, 10 minutes out. Finally, 8:09 p.m., more than 2 hours after Harold called 911, the Ranger arrived, prepared for a rescue. But there was no rescue to be made.
9: Coming up.
0: I just said, is she okay? And I fell to my knees.
9: Exactly what had happened up there on the mountain. When Dayton...
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16: No scrolling, no typing. Just the shows, music, and news you love. Anytime you want. Try it now and thank us later.
1: It was supposed to be the perfect weekend in the Rockies, but the tragedy struck during a hike. Tony Henthorne tumbled off the edge of a steep cliff. 8:41 Mountain Time, her husband Harold texted her family two horrible words. She's gone.
6: I'd never seen my dad cry. Never. And I'd say for probably the next 2 weeks.
19: All the time.
6: Constant.
0: She was his little girl.
19: Mm-hmm.
6: Yeah. I can tell you it doesn't matter, you know, what age they are, you know. A parent can't ever accept it.
1: Tony's friends at work couldn't believe it either.
0: I got a call from Christy at our office, and all she said is, Tammy, Tony fell.
2: What did you think when she said she fell?
0: I just said, is she okay? No, she died. And I fell to my knees. And my husband said, oh my gosh, what's going on? And I said, Dr. Henthorne fell off a cliff.
1: Everyone was heartbroken for Tony, Harold, and most of all, the Henthorne's 7-year-old daughter, Haley.
19: I put myself on the mountain. And at the moment that she probably knew, well, this is it, you know, I know her thoughts were of Haley.
1: About 150 people die in national parks each year. In Rocky Mountain National Park, the leading cause of death is falling.
11: Before I wrote this book, I didn't know that the National Park had investigators.
1: Journalist Michael Fleeman covered the death of Tony Henthorne.
11: I just thought the extent of their police work was to tell you to put out a, you know, rogue campfire or something, or don't park here, or don't feed the bears.
1: But there's more to it. Every death in our national parks is investigated. And in Tony's case, the same EMT ranger who came to rescue her now switched roles from rescuer to cop.
11: People wear different hats at the Park Service. The guy who schlepped out there in the middle of the night and tried to both save Tony's life and get Harold off the mountain, the next day became an investigator.
1: The ranger set out to learn everything he could about Tony, Harold, and what happened on that quiet mountain. Harold told him the couple had set out around 1:45 on the Deer Mountain Trail as part of their romantic anniversary weekend. You can see in the selfie Harold took that the Henthorns seemed to be having fun on a trek that many would find challenging.
11: Hikers call it a moderate hike, but these are hikers who are, you know, scaling the sides of mountains.
1: But Tony and Harold kept at it, following the trail as it snaked up and around the mountain to a point where it flattened out.
0: It was a beautiful fall day here in the Rockies, much like this. Harold said he and Tony wanted to be alone. It was their anniversary, after all. So right about here, they got off the trail and headed into the woods.
1: Most people stay on the trails in national parks. That's what the Park Service wants visitors to do. But Harold told the ranger the trail was so crowded that they left it to be alone. Although Tony was a lifelong athlete, she had knee issues since her basketball playing days in high school. But if the hike was tough for her, it probably seemed worth it when the trees opened up to this.
0: Around 3:30, Tony and Harold ate lunch right here with this amazing view as their backdrop. Once they finished eating lunch, they continued further into the backcountry.
1: Before they set out, Harold took this photo of Tony. She's smiling, relaxed. Doesn't look like she had any inkling that anything bad was to come. Harold told the ranger the ridge where they had lunch wasn't private enough, so they climbed down these loose rocks looking for another spot. At this point, they were several hours into their hike with not much daylight left and not much time to keep a 7 p.m. dinner reservation. They ended up on a small, flat area with not a lot of wiggle room and steep drops all around. It's where this picture was taken at 5 p.m. It's one of the last pictures on Tony's camera.
0: Rangers believe Tony fell from right here, 128 feet down. This is a spot that most people would be too nervous to approach without the proper safety gear. But Harold said Tony was trying to capture the perfect picture of some wild turkeys and apparently just got too close to the edge.
1: Harold said by the time he scrambled down the mountain and found his wife, Tony wasn't talking. She was barely breathing and she was lying in an awkward position. So he told the ranger he pulled her to a flatter area. Then he made that first call to 911.
20: 911, what's your address, the emergency?
4: I need an Alpine Mountain Rescue Team immediately.
1: But there never was a rescue. Tony died too soon. Her friend Allison Talley says in the days after Tony died, everyone's focus was dealing with their grief while trying to help Haley and Harold.
2: He's the grieving widower with a young daughter.
21: Right. There was no shortage of people over there trying to help and be in the home. We talked to him several times, and every conversation had that element in it of how wonderful all his friends and his church family were being to him.
1: Within a day of Tony's death, Harold reached out to someone who had always been there for him, Kim LeFerrier.
22: I got a text at 10:30 on a Sunday night. Tony fell, my bride is gone. And I remember looking at this going, what? And I ran upstairs, my husband was asleep, and I said, Tony's gone.
1: Kim found the tragedy almost unimaginable. Remember, she'd known Harold for decades and had been best friends with his first wife, Lynn, who died 17 years earlier.
22: I just felt so sad. I felt like I could not believe that Tony was gone. It just felt like I wished I could have changed it. I wish I could have brought her back.
1: But soon, for some people, sorrow would be coupled with another feeling, suspicion.
9: Coming up.
0: My husband said, we can't let this go. please investigate this.
9: When Dateline continues.
1: Almost from the moment Tony's friends and family heard that she had fallen off a cliff to her death, they all realized they shared the same uneasy feeling, and it centered on Tony's husband, Harold. Charming, outgoing, a hands-on dad, Harold was all of those things. But now, Tony's friend Allison remembered what Tony had said years earlier when the couple was struggling with infertility.
21: How was Harold through the bad times when she was losing the baby? Was he very supportive?
3: I asked her how this was going, that this had to be incredibly stressful. And she said her exact comments, I'll never forget these words. It's life with Harold is hard.
1: Brother Todd and sister-in-law Rhonda also looked back and thought about how difficult it could be to get Tony on the phone without Harold listening in.
6: You call her home number, you call her cell phone number, you could call his cell phone number.
21: He would answer?
6: He would answer.
19: When we spoke to her, it was never just her. It was always him and her in the background.
1: Tammy recalled how Harold used to come into Tony's office as if he owned the place, and how in his presence, Tony, the self-confident doctor, seemed to melt away somehow.
0: She said, well, I've just learned long ago, it's just better to let Harold be right.
2: Does that make you kind of sad?
0: That made me very sad. And that was when I really thought, things are not right.
1: Tammy says that even though Tony seemed to adore her daughter Haley, she often gave up mommy time, staying late at the office instead.
0: We would be done, patients gone, staff gone, and she would still be on her computer. But it wasn't work-related. It was playing games. And so we thought, that's so odd. Why does she stick around the office? We started to think that maybe she just didn't want to go home, and maybe because of Harold.
1: If there was trouble in the marriage, Tony never said so directly, not to friends, not even to family. Todd and Rhonda worried maybe she was afraid to say too much.
19: I think he had held control over Tony with Haley. His parents heard conversation that they weren't meant to hear, that he held, divorce over her head. I'll divorce you.
6: Yeah, and you won't see Haley and, that kind of thing.
21: That's probably the one thing that would cut the deepest with her, is
19: right.
21: Not being able to see her daughter.
6: Right.
1: And then there was a very strange episode that occurred a year before Tony's death at a mountain cabin she and Harold owned.
21: Did she tell you at all about the accident with the beam at the cabin?
3: No, but Harold did. He made a joke that he almost killed Tony at the cabin. And he, laughed it off that, did you hear almost kill Tony?
1: It happened around 10 p.m., Tony, despite the late hour, was under the deck.
0: She said that she was cleaning underneath the deck and Harold was walking across. And as he walked across, a beam came loose and fell directly on the back of her head.
1: Tony had to be hospitalized. She came back to work, bandaged and bruised.
21: Did she seem at all rattled by it? Did it change her at all?
0: She just seemed depressed. But, people get depressed when they hurt.
1: Tony's family looked back on that incident and wondered.
21: Are you starting to think that maybe the beam falling wasn't an accident?
6: I think we were there at the time, maybe not admitting it, but enough to say there's something going on here.
1: After the cabin incident, Tony's mother told her she didn't think Tony should be alone with Harold.
6: What's interesting about it is, when my mother had that conversation with my sister didn't try to correct my mother. She just said, okay. Which I think her silence probably spoke a little bit more.
21: Almost like she knew?
6: I think she knew it probably wasn't an accident.
1: And now Tony had accidentally fallen off a cliff.
11: It was as if the moment people within their circle heard about Tony's death, that they all instantly suspected something was wrong.
0: My husband said, we can't let this go. So he called the park rangers and basically just said, we're close with Tony. We have suspicions. Please investigate this. Please, he begged them.
19: I felt immediately upon hearing the news that We had to find out exactly what happened, and that we had to be her voice, because the only story we were going to get was going to be his story.
5: But they all soon discovered even getting Harold's story wasn't easy.
2: Did you ask Harold, tell me what happened?
21: Several times. I said, what happened, Harold? You know, and he blew me off.
5: When Harold came to Mississippi for Tony's memorial service, her family thought he was more interested in watching a football game than talking about Tony's last day on Earth.
19: He announced to us that day that he wanted to sit down with us and talk. And he said, he totally brushed off. It'll take about 10 minutes. You know, I want to watch the game. At halftime, we'll talk.
5: Rhonda couldn't believe what she was hearing.
19: Nope, that's not going to happen. It's going to be a lot longer than that. We weren't letting him off for 10 minutes.
5: A lot longer. They would all have to cross many miles and many years to get the whole truth.
9: Coming up, a revealing trip to the scene, halting steps, and haunting questions.
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2: What about a woman in her 50s with bad knees?
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5: Three months after Toni Henthorne fell to her death in Rocky Mountain National Park, her husband Harold sent out a Christmas card, a photo of him and daughter Haley hiking in the forest. The inscription, "We appreciate your prayer for us as we walk through this difficult time." Now, many people who had loved Toni saw these sentiments less as heartfelt and more as part of a cover-up.
2: Did people see Harold as the husband in mourning who had just been through an absolutely horrible tragedy trying to save his wife?
6: I mean, what was so odd. We never saw any emotion out of him when we went to Denver. The only time he cried was when he got the phone call that my sister's death certificate was going to say pending. And that was, and he was more angry than anything else.
5: Friends and family were suspicious of Harold for many reasons, including that he couldn't seem to get his story straight about what happened to Toni. The night she died, Harold told Tony's older brother Barry on the phone that Toni had lagged behind on the trail and he lost sight of her until he saw her at the bottom of the cliff where she fell. But later, when he spoke to Tony's younger brother Todd, Harold added several new details.
6: Toni was taking a picture and he had received a text is that Haley was playing in the soccer game, and it was a picture of Haley playing soccer. And then when he looked up, my sister was gone. And she had fallen off the cliff.
5: Harold told many people Tony was taking pictures of wild turkeys, while the ranger recalled Harold saying Tony was trying to get a shot of him. Journalist Michael Fleeman.
4: Harold gave several versions of what happened. And where the stories begin to diverge is really what was exactly happening at the time that she went off the cliff. Was she taking a picture of him? Was he on his cell phone looking at text messages?
5: Friends and family weren't the only ones comparing notes and clues. Because Tony died in a national park, the FBI joined the investigation. And the more they looked at what happened, the more reasons they found for concern, starting with the trail itself.
10: This is not an easy descent. And people who knew Tony couldn't understand why a woman who had had bad knees since high school would even risk it.
5: Dateline retraced Harold and Tony's path with the help of Joey Thompson, a climbing and hiking guide who often works in Rocky Mountain National Park.
10: Is this path a path well-traveled? Do a lot of people come down here? It seems
12: No, this path is way out of the way for any recreational hiker to be, you know, scouting about and having fun in the mountains.
10: Would you recommend somebody who's not an expert hiker or rock climber come down here?
12: Definitely not. This is a place that's very loose, high classification of how we rate the terrain. This takes a lot of technical ability and sure footing. This is definitely out of the way.
10: What about a woman in her 50s with bad knees?
12: Absolutely not.
5: Investigators also look closely at Harold's story of what happened after Tony fell. Remember, he said it took a long time to pick his way down the mountain to his bleeding wife's side. And sure enough, nearly an hour elapsed between the last photos on Tony's camera and Harold's call to 911.
13: 911, what's your address emergency?
14: I need an Alpine Mountain Rescue team immediately.
5: But here's the problem. When investigators retraced Harold's steps, it took just a few minutes to get from where she fell to where she landed. Then there was Harold's statement that before calling for help, he had to move Tony to flatter ground so he could do CPR. But the ground wasn't flat at all. The first ranger on the scene wondered why Harold placed Tony's head below her body. Harold had told friends he was trained in first aid. Usually when there's a head injury, one elevates the head.
4: If everything else had been normal, you would just say this was a guy who freaked out and made some bad decisions after his wife fell off a cliff. I mean, you have to give people a certain amount of leeway.
5: But everything else was not normal. For example, Harold cut his call to 911 short because he said his phone was dying.
15: Can you hang on 1 second for me?
16: My phone's on. I'll check back.
5: Yet, when the FBI examined his phone records, they found that over the 6 hours following his first call to 911, Harold made or received 22 calls and 98 text messages.
4: He's texting his brother-in-law. He's texting his friends about picking them up. He's on the phone with different agencies. When was he actually performing CPR on her?
5: The first ranger to arrive on the scene wondered the same thing.
4: Harold is sort of standing there, not doing much of anything. I think he has a fire going. And the ranger shows up, and suddenly Harold zips over and starts performing CPR on his now dead wife.
5: Remember, a 911 operator had coached Harold on CPR, but the ranger noticed Tony's lipstick wasn't smeared. No signs of mouth-to-mouth resuscitation.
4: We're not heroes all the time. We do the best we can with what we have, and it's a very traumatic situation. But I think even factoring in all of that, Harold's behavior was extremely suspicious.
5: Perhaps most suspicious of all, a clue from Harold's cell phone records that he may have been on that mountain before. In the weeks just prior to Tony's death, pings from Harold's phone show him traveling north toward Rocky Mountain National Park many times, something he never told investigators.
10: Harold said that he and Tony came to this really hard-to-get-to spot for the views, and they are remarkable. But they're not that much better than the views where they ate lunch just up the hill from here. after the FBI found out that Harold Henthorne had come to Rocky Mountain National Park at least 9 times alone before that trip. They started to believe he was on a scouting mission for the perfect lonely location, lured Tony to this dangerous ledge, then a deadly push.
5: If that sounded chilling, there was something else to consider.
4: After Tony died, within literally hours, law enforcement got tips saying you have to look into the first wife.
5: Yes, the first wife. There was a whole other story to tell there.
9: Coming up.
0: We were never allowed to be alone.
9: What had happened to wife number one? 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
5: When she first heard that her old friend, Harold Henthorne, had lost his wife, Toni, in a fall from a cliff, Kim LaFerrier was stunned that tragedy had visited the same man twice.
2: It is possible that someone could be married to two women who both died from accidents.
0: Right. And at the time we thought, how sad.
5: A little less than 5 years before he met Toni, Harold had lost his first wife. Her name was Lynn. Kim was Lynn's best friend. They met at a Christian youth camp.
0: When I first met her, she came flying into the room, bigger than life, and she jumped up on one of the bunks and said, "Tell me who you like here."
2: Was she talking about boys then?
0: Yeah,
2: and she said,
0: was.
2: "Who do you
0: like?" Looking at her, going, "Who is this wild woman?"
5: Lynn was funny and fiery and full of life. Kim knew she liked Lynn right away, but it was their shared spirituality that cemented their friendship.
0: We both were committed to serving God, and she would just draw you in, and she cared about you, and she wanted to pray for you. She wanted to know what you needed.
5: Lynn was already out of college and working. Kim was still in school, but they shared prayers and secrets. Lynn told Kim what she wanted in a man.
0: A Christian husband, somebody who loved the Lord, was a leader and strong, but yet gentle. And we talked about it, you know, if I started dating someone or if she did and we had a check and, you know, we talked about that. I don't know if that's the best person for you.
2: Did you have to approve?
0: Yeah, I did.
5: After all that girl talk about boys, Lynn found a man Kim did approve of, an old friend she had first met in college. His name? Harold Henthorne.
0: She just said, "There's this really neat guy, you know, we went to school together."
2: Was Harold charming?
0: Very charming. He was always bigger than life. Always smiling, always laughing, always the center of attention.
5: Soon, Kim heard the big news from Lynn.
7: Harold proposed.
5: Harold and Lynn married on September 11th, 1982. Kim was happy for her friend, but she would see something in Harold that day that gave her pause. Was it just run-of-the-mill wedding jitters or something far more sinister?
8: You're saying even on the wedding day, he was being controlled?
0: Well, he was just, everything is always planned with Harold. You move from one plan to another.
9: Coming up.
19: The two gentlemen that I was with, they started CPR. And I said, I got to get her some help.
9: A husband in distress, a wife in danger.
20: I received a call from a friend who said that I'm sorry to inform you, but there's been a bad accident.
9: When Dateline continues.
5: It started as a romantic anniversary weekend, but that's not how it ended. Toni Hemthorne had died after a fall from a cliff in the Rocky Mountain National Park. Her husband Harold's first wife, Lynn, also died in a terrible accident. Such an awful coincidence. Or was it? Lynn's good friend, Kim LaFerrier, says looking back, there were some early red flags.
8: You're saying even on the wedding day, he was being controlled?
0: Well, he was just, everything is always planned with Harold. You move from one plan to another.
5: But Kim put her concerns aside and enjoyed the festivities. Lynn and Harold started their new life together in Colorado, where he had a job as a geologist. Lynn got a job as a social worker. Kim was happy for Lynn, of course, but she also felt like her friend was slipping away. Maybe it was the distance. Maybe it was her commitment to her marriage. But just like it would be with Toni years later, Kim could never seem to get Lynn on the phone without Harold listening in.
0: Many times I didn't know he was on the phone, but I would sense that he was on the phone, and I would say, before I said something personal, Lynn, is Harold on the phone? And he would always say, hey, Kimmy.
5: Kim couldn't even get alone time with Lynn when she went to visit her in Colorado.
0: He was always with us, and he was always involved in every conversation, and we were never allowed to be alone, even if we were together. And he would even make comments when we would go to the bathroom. You know, you girls, hurry up in there, you know. He would always make those, you know, like joking comments.
8: That's going to start to get on your nerves.
0: At times it did, but he always dismissed it as, I want to get to know you. Lynn loves you. I want to love you like Lynn does. I want to know who this, you know, crazy woman is she loves.
5: But when Harold wouldn't let Lynn go to Kim's wedding, even after Kim offered to help pay for the trip, Kim felt like she'd really lost her best friend.
0: She called me and said, I can't come. And I said, why? Can you tell me why? And she said, I need to honor my husband. And that's all she would say.
5: Kim thought Lynn was okay doing what Harold said because she believed that was her role as the perfect Christian wife.
0: There was some awe to the fact that she really did honor her husband. She would never speak negative about him. So I always looked at her and thought, man, maybe she's the better woman.
5: As the years went on, Lynn and Kim spoke less and less frequently. But then in the fall of 1994, there was a reunion of sorts when the Henthorns went back to the East Coast for a visit. Lynn and Harold got to meet Kim's children. And as true friends do, the two women picked up right where they left off.
0: We talked and we laughed, and it was a good time. But we were always all together. I mean, even when it was time to go to bed, Harold didn't go to bed until Lynn was in bed.
5: In other words, Harold hadn't changed, but Kim thought Lynn seemed happy.
8: Did you think Harold was good for her?
0: I did, yes.
5: What Kim didn't know, it was the last time she would ever see Lynn alive. May 6th, 1995. It was a cool spring evening in the Colorado countryside. A little after 9 p.m., Patricia Montoya was with her family on Highway 67, about an hour and a half south of Denver, basically in the middle of nowhere.
19: Came around a bend, and there was a flare in the street, and a man trying to flag cars down.
5: The man was Harold Henthorne, and he was in a panic.
19: Harold was at the driver window asking us for help because the car was here, and it had fallen on top of his wife. And looking over to the area, you could see her legs coming from underneath.
5: Lynn, his wife of 12 years, was under their Jeep. It was a horrible scene.
19: We asked him what happened, and he said that they had stopped to fix a flat, and his wife somehow went under the car, possibly to get a lug nut, and the jack fell from underneath the car, and she got pinned.
5: Lynn was face down with the brake rotor resting on her back. The Montoyas carefully lifted the Jeep.
19: All four of us got her out, and we gently flipped her over, and she was, her lips were already turning colors, and she wasn't breathing.
5: It was a cold night. The Montoyas piled coats on Lynn.
19: And so at that point, the two gentlemen that I was with, they started CPR. And I said, I got to get her some help.
5: Time was ticking down for Lynn Henthorne. No one had cell phones, so Patricia raced toward the nearest town, nearly 2 miles away. It was late. It was desolate. She drove up to one of the few houses.
19: I drove directly up to as far as I could get to the door, and I flashed my lights and I honked the horn until the man came out, and I asked him if he could please call 911.
5: The man quickly went inside and made the call. Then
19: he came back out. He said that help was on its way. I asked him if he could bring a couple of blankets to cover her, and he grabbed some blankets and he followed me back up the mountain.
5: When the 911 call finally went out, accident on Route 67, Roxanne Burns was one of the EMTs sent out to help.
6: When we got on scene, there were two EMTs working Lynn. They were doing CPR on her. I asked them what they wanted me to do, if there was anything I could help them with. They said, no, we want you to go talk to the husband.
5: She asked Harold how it happened. He said he wasn't entirely sure.
6: He did tell me that some lug nuts had fallen underneath the car, and she must have gone underneath the car to get those lug nuts and somehow jarred the car.
5: Or, Harold thought, he might have jarred the car himself when he tossed the bad tire into the trunk. Roxanne tried to reassure him that they could still save Lynn.
12: Was she hanging by a thread? Do you think she had already died, and they were trying to revive her?
6: When you're doing CPR, they're actually dead at that point, and, you know, so you're trying to pump their heart. We had called for a helicopter because sometimes when you do CPR, you can actually, revive somebody.
5: And miraculously, it seemed, they did manage to revive Lynn.
6: We actually had a paramedic show up also on the scene, gave her a shot of epinephrine. Her heart started beating again. So we were all real hopeful at that point that she was going to survive, and got her on a helicopter and flew her.
5: But Lynn didn't make it. She died at the hospital. She was just 37 years old.
20: I remember the day as if it was yesterday. I received a call from a friend who said that, I'm sorry to inform you, but there's been a bad accident, and Lynn died yesterday.
5: It was heartbreaking for Kim that her friend was dead and that she died in a way that was not quick and certainly was painful. The autopsy concluded after the 3,000-pound SUV fell on her, Lynn hemorrhaged into her lungs and died from asphyxiation. The only marks on her body, imprints from the brake rotor. The local Douglas County Sheriff's Department opened an investigation, but a few days later, the coroner ruled Lynn's death an accident. The case was closed.
8: Did you have any reason to believe this wasn't an accident?
0: No. We all believed him and took him at his word. Any thoughts that I might have had, I just dismissed.
5: Harold had his wife cremated, spread her ashes on a mountain he said she loved, and then went on with his life. He even kept driving the same Jeep for a while. Eventually, he married Tony, and Lynn's death became a distant memory. For some people anyway, but not all. Nearly 18 years later, after Tony fell off that cliff, the sheriff's office called Patricia Montoya.
19: I don't understand why it took so long.
5: EMT Roxanne Burns got a similar call and had a similar reaction.
12: When you got the call, was it sort of like, I was expecting this call?
6: Yeah, I did say that to him. I said, is this about the car accident up on 67? And he said, yeah, it is. And I go, is it about that woman that the car fell on her? And he goes, yep. I go, oh, thank God.
9: coming up. Was there reason to be suspicious of this accident, too?
6: Made the hair on my neck stand up straight.
13: This guy was all over the map from the get-go.
9: When Dateline continues.
5: It was 2013, nearly 18 years since she'd arrived as an EMT at the scene of Lynn Henthorne's bizarre death, when the phone rang. A sheriff's detective on the line. Yeah, Roxanne Burns felt a great sense of relief.
12: Finally, sort of a chance to...
6: To make it right. Yep.
5: She hadn't forgotten that night back in 1995. It wasn't just the horrible way Lynn died, her own Jeep crushing her. It was the husband, Harold. Roxanne remembered he just wasn't acting right.
12: You've seen a lot of these.
6: Oh, yeah. And he was just so calm about the whole thing and didn't ask any questions about how she was or anything like that. He wasn't screaming at me, grabbing at me, saying, you have to do something, you know.
12: Desperate, yeah.
5: Instead, as Roxanne remembers it, Harold seemed to be avoiding her.
6: He kept walking around the car. He kept, you know, making me follow him. So I would ask him a question, and he would walk away from me.
5: Patricia Montoya, the Good Samaritan, also remembers thinking that Harold was acting strangely that night. For one thing, even though Harold flagged down her family's car, Patricia says he didn't seem to want their help.
19: We started to get her out from underneath the car, and that's when he started telling us, you know, get away from her, don't touch her.
5: She also noticed that although the night was chilly, Lynn was wearing just jeans and a t-shirt. Harold, on the other hand, had a nice warm coat.
19: He didn't even attempt to take his coat off and, you know, cover his wife with it. So we all covered her with our coats.
5: Then, when the EMTs got Lynn's heart started, Roxanne says Harold said something she never forgot.
6: When we put her in the ambulance and she did have a heartbeat, he said, really? She has a heartbeat? He was more surprised than thankful.
5: Now that Harold had lost his second wife, Toni, in a second strange incident, the Douglas County Coroner's Office, which had originally ruled Lynn's death an accident, hired private investigator and former Denver homicide detective Charlie McCormick to review the case file. He noticed something about Harold right away.
13: On face value, he's inconsistent, and that's never a good sign.
5: For starters, Harold told multiple stories about why he and Lynn were on that back road in the first place.
13: This guy was all over the map from the get-go. You know, we were going to dinner, we had been at dinner, and we left the house at 3 o'clock, we left the house at 6 o'clock.
5: In the police reports written in the hours and days after Lynn died, Harold is quoted giving different reasons as to why exactly they pulled over.
4: He contradicted himself on what the tire problem was. Was it a flat? Was it spongy? Was it soft? What caused this to happen?
5: Whatever shape the tire was in, the Henthorns apparently tried to change it using jacks they normally used for a boat because Harold told the cops the jack that came with the Jeep was broken.
13: He couldn't get it to work, and he even said that he sprayed some oil or solvent on it to try to get it to work, and it wouldn't work.
5: But no oil or solvent was ever found to corroborate his story. Then there was the biggest question of all.
6: How do you get under a car and have a car fall on you? It just didn't make sense to me. It never has.
5: Once again, Harold seemed to tell multiple stories. Patricia Montoya remembers him saying Lynn went under the Jeep to retrieve a lug nut. Lynn's old friend, Kim LaFerrier, says Harold told her Lynn was going after a flashlight, not a lug nut. And Roxanne Burns remembered Harold saying something else entirely.
6: He said she was changing the tire, which made the hair on my neck stand up straight because that I was like, women don't usually change tires when a man is around.
5: Investigator Charlie McCormick believes the original investigation was incomplete.
13: There's a lot of things that could have been looked at that would be easier to look at then than now.
5: For example, what caused the Jeep to fall? Harold said he thought it happened when he tossed the tire into the trunk. But this photograph shows a shoe print on the front right fender.
13: I would have jumped all over that footprint. That should have been analyzed compared to the shoes that everybody had on that was at the scene, whether it be Harold Hinthorn or his wife or fire department or anybody.
5: But no one did. And no one ever checked the jack Harold said wasn't working to see if it was really broken. No one ever checked with the restaurant that the Hinthorns were either heading to or coming from, depending on which version of Harold's story, if any, was true.
13: I interviewed the restaurant employees to see if they actually did have dinner there that night. Did they have a fight? Were they getting along all right, or were they not there at all?
5: Whatever happened that night, by the time he met Tony, Harold was telling stories about Lynn's death that were entirely different from the original. Once, while addressing a Sunday school class, he said his first wife had died of cancer. And here's what Tony's friend Allison heard.
10: It was one of those cars or trucks or vehicles where the back part opens up. It hit her on the neck and broke her neck, and she died instantly.
5: What Tony's family said Harold had told them was much more vague. When they learned the truth, it was a complete shock.
14: Your belief was that Harold's first wife had died in a car accident. That's all you knew.
15: Yeah.
14: And then you get this bombshell that she didn't die in a car accident.
15: Correct.
14: It was a lie.
15: And the first comment out of my mouth, and I'm talking to an investigator, I said, that sounds worse than my sister's case.
5: And, especially in light of Tony's death, they wished Lynn's case had been investigated more thoroughly. The Douglas County Sheriff's Office declined to speak with us, but Michael Fleeman, who has written a book about the Hinthorn cases, says sheriff's detectives did investigate, at least initially.
4: Everything was progressing as if this was suspicious, and then all of a sudden the brakes were put on the investigation, it was declared an accident, and forgotten for nearly 20 years.
5: Detective Charlie McCormick thinks the reason for that was the coroner's quick ruling that Lynn's death was accidental.
13: If you're a policeman and you're trying to investigate a crime and all of a sudden the coroner, who really has jurisdiction overall, says it's an accident, you're a little bit cut off at the pass. 2 days after a death like this, to call it an accident, it's unfortunate. All the facts would indicate that this was, I think, a rush to judgment.
5: The former coroner says there was no rush to judgment. He didn't remember the case, but reread the coroner's report at Dateline's request and says, quote, hindsight is a wonderful thing, but at the time, everything fit. There were no suspicions raised and no reason to drag our feet. Nevertheless, after Tony's death and McCormick's review, the then Douglas County coroner changed the manner of Lynn's death from accidental to undetermined. Still, Harold Hinthorn hadn't been charged with anything, not in Tony's death or his first wife, Lynn's. So sheriff's detectives called on Lynn's old friend, Kim.
8: What did they ask you to do?
0: They asked if we were willing to be wired.
5: Best friend undercover. What would she find out about Harold?
9: Coming up.
8: You're taking a call in front of Harold from the police?
0: Mm-hmm. And they told me to get in the bathroom and they would fix it. My husband and I were looking at each other going, I can't believe this.
8: Were you a little scared?
0: I was very scared.
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5: Two dead wives, two lonely places. Lynn and Tony never knew each other, but they shared so much. In life, they

0: family said the same thing, you know, devastated. Never heard that, you know, she wanted to be cremated. I mean, as soon as he got that body released, boom, cremated.
1: And the Bertolets added, if that wasn't enough, he then took those ashes and put them where he wanted them.
2: Tony's ashes are spread on the same mountain that he spread the first wife's ashes.
0: Same spot, did the exact same thing. And he always claims it's their favorite spot. I mean, we're talking, he did the exact same things from start to finish with both wives. Crazy. I mean, even the same photo pose.
1: The families thought what Harold did with his wives' remains was insensitive. But the cops, federal and local, were looking for something else, evidence of murder. In Douglas County, the detectives went down the list of who might know anything about Lynn's case. They talked to Patricia, they talked to Roxanne, and they wanted to talk to Harold. When he wouldn't agree, they turned to someone he would talk to, his old friend, Kim LaFerrier, and asked her and her husband to secretly record a conversation with him.
3: We said no. At the time, because we felt like he was innocent.
1: After all, Kim and Harold had been close friends for years.
3: We prayed about it, and we asked our pastor, and he said, if he is innocent, then you will be able to reveal that. And so then we agreed to do it.
1: Now she and her husband were meeting Harold for a meal near her home in Virginia, but first getting wired up by police. The cops were hoping to use Harold's words against him. Kim still hoping to exonerate him.
4: Were you a little scared?
3: I was very scared.
4: I would be scared to do something like that.
3: I was scared.
1: At first, she could only think of one thing.
3: We had a huge wire around my waist, and I kept saying, he's going to hug me. And they said, no, he can't. And I said, he's going to hug me. He does that. And they said, no, he can't. And I was trying to process, what am I going to do?
4: So don't hug me. That's
3: right.
4: Kind of hard.
3: Right.
4: That looks suspicious.
3: So when he hugged me, I put my hand in front of me to guard the wires.
1: Crisis averted. They sat down.
4: Do you think he could tell anything was up?
3: And we don't know. I mean, he said many times, my attorney has told me that my friends will be wired.
4: Did that send a chill?
3: No, I said, golly, that's terrible. Would they really do that? I could play the game.
1: Kim and her husband were told to not mention Tony and to drill down on what really happened when Lynn died.
4: So this wasn't about you saying, did you do this?
3: Right.
4: Did you cause her death? It was more about catching him in lies, right, and inconsistencies.
3: Right.
1: Then Harold said something which didn't make sense to Kim. That he'd put his career on hold when Haley was born, and he and Tony decided to keep that a secret.
3: He told us the reason he didn't work and didn't tell us is that Tony had asked him not to. He couldn't tell us because he was afraid that if we ever met up with the Bertolets that we would tell them that he was a stay-at-home dad. And I'm like, we would never see them. And he goes, well, I couldn't take that chance.
1: Then there was a technical glitch.
3: At one point, my wire wasn't working.
4: How did you know it wasn't working?
3: They called me on the phone.
4: And you're taking a call in front of Harold from the police?
3: Mm-hmm. And they told me to get in the bathroom and they would fix it.
1: Wire fixed. Kim went back to the table. Harold, who was never shy about anything, launched into a sad story about life without Tony.
3: We didn't do much talking. He did. I mean, he cried and said how hard it was and how, you know, it was hard to be a mom and a dad.
1: But there was one thing Harold, who loved to talk, never said.
3: We never asked him, did you kill her? But he never said, I didn't kill her. He would make statements like, why would I do that? They're accusing me of this, why would I do that? But he never said, I didn't kill either one of them.
1: Still, as a longtime friend, Kim couldn't bring herself to believe that Harold was capable of murder.
4: Even after all of this, you still aren't convinced that he's a killer.
3: Not 100%, no, but we have lots of questions. Lots of unanswered questions, lots of concerns, lots of things that my husband and I were looking at each other going, I can't believe this.
1: After that night, Kim and Harold continued to talk. It took Kim some time to process what Harold had said.
4: She considered his inconsistencies, the difference.

0: sharing stories he told her and others. In time, she grew to believe that neither of Harold's wives, her friends, had died accidentally.
1: How did that sink in? How did that feel?
2: Sad. I felt like he was such a broken person, and I just felt sad that he wouldn't even come clean and tell the truth.
0: Sad, in part, that a man she thought she knew seemed to be someone else entirely.
1: Do you think he is the master manipulator?
2: Yes. I think he totally controls every situation and tries to control everyone. And I think when he can't control you, he becomes angry. And I'd never experienced his anger until he was going on and on about if the FBI contacted me or if anyone contacted me, they would tell me lies about him. I said, no, they don't. And he goes, what are you talking about? And I said, they don't tell you lies. They ask you questions. And he said, well, how do you know this? And I said, because I've talked to them.
1: Did he freak out?
2: Oh, he freaked.
0: Harold must have wondered if Kim was talking to the FBI, who else was, and what were they saying about him?
3: Coming up, yet another woman in Harold's orbit.
4: I made a very good living and was living by myself in a three-bedroom house, so he knew I was well-established.
3: But what about Harold?
5: Work with nonprofits.
6: Harold told people he was a fundraiser for nonprofits.
3: Fundraiser? That's about to raise some questions with the FBI. And so is this.
6: His wife's life was worth millions of dollars. And if she died, he would get all of it.
3: When Dateline continues.
0: On the Christian dating site where Harold and Tony met, there's a question for members. What would you do if you inherited a fortune? Harold wrote he'd give a good chunk away and set up a foundation to fund various ministries. As it turned out, Harold had come into a small fortune, although there's no evidence he gave any of it away. When his first wife, Lynn, died, Harold told police she had about $300,000 in life insurance. But when they re-examined the case, they found the amount was more than double that, over $600,000.
6: After Lynn's death, he collects hundreds of thousands of dollars in life insurance money. And as best anyone can tell, this is how he supported himself.
0: Harold wasn't living the high life on that money. He lived frugally in the years after Lynn's death. But by 1999, when he met Tony, he may have been trying to upgrade his lifestyle.
6: There was evidence that he was researching a number of women's financial situations, including Tony's. It had been several years between wives.
0: It was during those years he met Sansaray Lise Kelvar.
4: When you're dating on the internet, a widower is actually, you know, could be a good find.
0: Sansaray was on that same Christian dating site that Harold and Tony were using. She found Harold's profile appealing and reassuring.
4: Because a guy in his late 40s might have a lot of weird tics or has, you know, haven't had any relationship experience. But a widower, oh, a widower, that's nice. So you think that's safe.
0: She agreed to meet Harold for coffee.
4: He knew how to carry himself. He dressed nice. He was good looking. He had a tan and... and seemed to present himself physically.
0: She says Harold was very interested in her work in the film industry and how she was making a lot of money.
4: And I went into detail about what I did, and I made a very good living and was living by myself in a three-bedroom house. So he knew I was well-established.
0: But Sansaray remembers Harold had few details to share about his work in charities.
4: He just seemed like he was making more of his life than what was going on. He was pretty vague in his career.
0: Sansaray saw that as a huge red flag and decided Harold wasn't for her. She can't remember the exact date they met, but she thinks it was the spring of 2000.
1: If that's correct, Harold was already engaged to Tony, who thought he was a successful consultant to charities, able to support her if she decided to quit her medical practice and be a stay-at-home mom. It's what he told everyone, including a friend making a home video shortly after Haley's birth.
5: I've worked with nonprofits, whether it be churches, schools, or hospitals.
1: Harold and Tony had even lived apart for 2 years after their wedding, supposedly due to the demands of their careers.
6: Harold told People he was a fundraiser for nonprofits. He had an address, a post office box. He had a business card. And this was his story.
1: When FBI investigators dug deep into Harold's financial history, they found no tax returns, no pay stubs, no evidence Harold had held a job since Lynn died in 1995.
6: When he was investigated after Tony's death, they could find no evidence at all that he ever made a dime.
1: Apparently, everything he ever said about his job was a lie, including nearly every Thursday when he said he went on business trips. Just as there was no business, there were no business trips. The FBI looked at Harold's cell phone and credit card records and found out that he really spent Thursdays at this Panera bakery a few miles from his house, eating and surfing the web. So, after the wedding, why did Harold say he needed to stay in Colorado for his work? Why eventually did Tony have to leave Mississippi? Tony's family wondered if Harold's real purpose was to separate her from them so she'd be easier to control and maybe to kill.
7: Do you think that there's the chance that he knew his plan for Tony from the very beginning, from the time they said I do?
8: Well, they got a life insurance policy as soon as they got back from their honeymoon. And so I think he was probably going down that path.
1: The life insurance policy they bought after the honeymoon was just the first one. By the time Tony died, there were more.
6: A huge part of this investigation was just untangling the life insurance policies and what he took out and what Tony signed off on and what she may not have known about and where the documents went. At the end of the day, Harold arranged it so that his wife's life was worth millions of dollars, and that if she died, he would get all of it.
1: Investigators discovered four policies totaling $4.7 million.
6: On the surface, he would make it sound like this life insurance policy on Tony would benefit their daughter in some kind of a trust.
1: And one of the policies had named Haley as a beneficiary, but Harold hadn't bought it. Tony's parents had. And Harold had his daughter's name removed, his name put on instead. And he did it just weeks before that beam mysteriously fell on Tony at their mountain cabin. Then, just days after Tony died, he alerted the insurance companies, hoping to collect all those millions, but couldn't get the money because the case was being investigated. By late 2014, the FBI had found the insurance policies and the cell phone pings to the park. They knew about the near miss at the cabin. They had dissected all the lies. Finally, they decided it was enough. November 6, 2014, a little over 2 years after Tony Henthorne died, Harold dropped Haley off at school, then headed for home. He never got there. Law enforcement stopped him near his house. They arrested Harold and charged him with Tony's murder.
7: A good day in amongst all the bad?
8: This won't have a happy ending because we won't be able to bring my sister back. But, you know, from here on out, there will be good moments for us. And that was a good moment. And it had just so happened to be on my parents' 55th wedding anniversary.
1: But there was still a trial to come and another battle with even more at stake.
3: Coming up, Harold Henthorne heads into court.
9: 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No witnesses, no evidence. 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
8: Thank you.
18: By 2015, the Bertolets had been waiting for justice for 3 years. They missed Toni, but felt an incredible connection to her through Haley.
7: Do you see your sister in Haley?
8: Oh. I mean, tremendously smart girl. I mean, they are just alike. I think she'd grow up to be just like her mother.
18: But when the Bertolets went to the media with their suspicions about Harold soon after Toni's death, he cut off their contact with Haley completely. It was agony for Toni's family. Then, immediately after his arrest, a lawyer assigned to represent Haley's interests in court made sure she got to see the Bertolets. It had been a year since they had even been allowed to talk to her.
8: She finally got to be a little 9-year-old girl, and she just needs to be able to grow up without a lot of adult issues around her.
18: The Bertolets also went to court to seek custody of Haley. But Harold was still her father, and even from jail, made it clear he was not going to let his in-laws take his daughter.
19: He is a horrible person that I want to be put in prison for the rest of his life. He deserves to be there, and he does not deserve to be a parent to this beautiful child.
18: Haley stayed in Colorado and lived with her godparents. The Bertolets' only chance to gain custody of her would be if Harold was convicted of her mother's murder. Harold pleaded not guilty, and that meant the stakes were doubly high when on September 8, 2015, 10 months after his arrest, Harold Henthorne went on trial. It would be a battle for both his freedom and his daughter. The burden of proof is always on the prosecution, which in this case had no forensic evidence, no physical evidence, no fingerprints or DNA, and no witnesses who saw Harold push Toni off the cliff. Juror John Johnson was skeptical.
9: Right at the start, because I didn't know anything about it, I'm thinking, okay, well, this is going to be hard to prove. No witnesses, no evidence at that point. So what do you have?
18: But there was all that life insurance. There were the cell phone pings that seemed to show Harold scouting out Toni's last hike. The prosecution even showed the jury a map found in Harold's car with an X marking the spot where Toni fell. And there were all those versions of what Harold said happened on that mountain.
6: This was a case in which the evidence was not so much the physical evidence. The evidence were the lies. And it was lie after lie after lie after lie.
18: The defense said none of the so-called evidence added up to murder. They said the pings on Harold's phone didn't show trips to the park, but rather him taking a back route to his weekend cabin. And as for the life insurance, Tony knew all about it. Besides, they argued, Tony would still be alive if the Park Service had sent a helicopter to rescue her, as Harold begged them to do and even offered to pay for.
6: The crux of the defense was, Harold Henthorne is an odd duck. He says more than he should. And that may make him a blowhard and an annoying person to be around at a cocktail party, but doesn't make him a killer. Look past his character and focus on the evidence. Nobody saw Harold Henthorne push Tony off that cliff. There is no video of it happening. There's very little physical evidence to prove anything other than it was just a fall.
18: But the prosecution had another powerful card to play. Although the defense objected, the judge allowed in testimony about Harold's first wife, Lynn, about her death, her life insurance, and about Harold's many versions of what happened.
6: And the question was, is this man just horribly unlucky, or is he a double murderer?
3: Dateline return.
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18: Harold Henthorne was on trial for the murder of his wife, Toni. Prosecutors believed he'd pushed her off a cliff, but with no physical evidence or eyewitnesses, the case against him was largely circumstantial. After 10 days, the case went to the jury. John Johnson, along with fellow jurors Peter Christofalo and Jerry Tabawada, told us that over the course of the trial, they came to believe that Toni was a victim from the time she first met Harold online.
7: Was Toni just really unlucky when she chose Harold Henthorne on that website, or he chose her?
28: I think he chose her. I think she was the target.
29: Because of her age, for one thing, you know, and she wanted to have kids.
30: She was vulnerable.
28: Yeah.
18: The jurors thought that Harold had conned her when they met on the dating site, controlled her while they were married, and when they looked at this last photo Toni took before she died, they thought they saw Harold duping Toni one last time.
30: In my mind, she was doing the same pose he did. The last photo of him is he's on the edge of the cliff holding onto a tree, like looking over. Well, if she gets there at the same time, it's like, oh, poof.
18: And while Harold was not on trial for killing Lynn, they believed he was responsible for her death also.
7: Did everyone believe that they were somehow that there was a pattern there.
0: There was certainly a pattern. Oh, absolutely.
29: Yeah, the similarities were just too much to to push aside. The nighttime incidents, I mean, desolate areas. I mean, it was just like, everything was just like the domino effect. It was falling into place.
18: In the end, they had no doubt.
30: Guilty.
29: He was guilty.
0: Absolutely guilty, yes.
18: Kim cried when she heard the verdict. Cried because she knew it was right. And because she thought about her two friends and their last moments on Earth.
1: I feel sad because Lynn was afraid. And I know Tony was afraid. And that saddens me. But I have to believe in a God and met them right where they were. Held their hand. Loved them. And told them it was going to be okay.
18: Harold has never been charged with killing his wife, Lynn. 3 months after the verdict in Tony's case, Harold was back in court for sentencing. Tony's family asked that Harold be spared the death penalty so that Haley wouldn't lose both parents forever. Harold was sentenced to life in federal prison without the possibility of release. Harold told the court that day that he never killed anyone. He also said he loved his daughter, Haley. Tony's family's focus then turned to the custody of Haley.
7: You hope to resolve that custody issue, that she can be with the Bertolais forever?
8: I think that's exactly what we're hoping for.
19: And praying.
7: You fought hard.
8: Fought
7: hard. For her, for that little girl.
8: Oh, yeah. Her mother went through life, was a great person, worked hard. We're doing that because Haley needs to inherit all the good things that her mother did. And she needs a secured life going forward. We're doing all that for Haley and no one else.
18: December 23rd, 2015, a court in Colorado granted Tony's oldest brother and his wife guardianship of Haley. We won't show her face as she looks now, but it was the best gift the Bertolais could have hoped for. Haley was with them in Mississippi in time for Christmas. Now, this little girl who has gone through so much is starting to heal. She has her cousin Anna Kate to help.
2: People are saying I'm therapeutically helping her through this. I don't really understand, but I don't know how I'm doing this, but I guess I'm just keeping her entertained and happy.
18: Though all that money Harold was after is now in a trust for Haley, it won't bring her mom back. But everyone who knew Tony wants to make sure Haley never forgets her.
4: She came into the office and her mom's lab coat was hanging behind the door. And I said, Haley, would you like your mama's work coat? And she said, Miss Tammy, I would like that a lot. So I put it on her. And she went, it smells like my mommy.
3: That's all for now. I'm Lester Holt. Thanks for joining us. I'm Lester Holt, and this is Dateline. One woman's battle with a shadowy church, where teenage girls were ordered to marry a man old enough to be their grandfather.
5: He was 85 and I was 19. That was horrifying.
3: A place where they had no voice and no choice.
10: I finally just said okay, with tears streaming down my face.
3: But Rebecca resisted, defying the leader who ruled them all.
5: He said, you will be destroyed in the flesh.
3: Instead, she got out and helped uncover the truth about this powerful prophet.
11: This is a horrible thing to listen to.
3: A sinister secret caught on tape.
12: Now prepare, dear sister, for the revelations of God in your behalf.
11: It will just rock you.
3: For too long, he eluded the law. Could she bring him down?
5: I looked him square in the eyes as if to say, we meet again.
3: Here's Keith Morrison with Unbreakable.

0: It's a long way home. Back to that place tucked away beneath the towering red cliffs that joined Utah to Arizona. The place she lived in that other lifetime.
1: It's tough to be back. It brings up a lot of things that are still really raw.
0: Then when she was known as Sister Becky and wore those colorful prairie dresses and piled up her long and braided hair and shared a husband with more than 60 other women. It was here in this place they call Short Creek, or just the Creek, here where it happened.
1: A lot of it's the same, and a lot of it has changed, and I'm not the same person that I was either.
0: Her name is Rebecca Musser. She has come back to the Creek for the first time in years, hoping to find family or friends she left behind. Anyone, that is, who might actually speak to her. Given what she did. Given what she caused. Oh, yes, she's the one. You've heard, perhaps, about the strange religious leader. His shocking crimes. His dramatic undoing. Here is the incredible behind-the-headline story. The story of the woman in red versus one of the FBI's most notorious fugitives, the unlikeliest soldier, who went to war with a prophet and said,
1: "If that is holy and that is divine and that is heaven, I will take hell."
0: Short Creek is actually the two little towns of Hilldale, Utah and Colorado City, Arizona. The mountain that rises above them is called Canaan. Here lived some 8,000 souls, the core, the center of what they call the work. Most people know it as the FLDS, Fundamentalist Church of Latter-day Saints. No, not LDS. Regular Mormons were considered apostates around here and doomed for eternity for the perceived sin of having rejected fundamentalist tenets like plural marriage, polygamy, the life into which Becky Musser was born.
1: We were taught you should want to be a plural wife because it was more holy. You were fulfilling this higher law by being a plural wife.
0: Though, not just allowed, required by God.
1: Their measure of success is for the women to marry a good, faithful priesthood man, where she brings forth as many children as she can, because the more children he has, the larger of a kingdom he has.
0: Not exactly mainstream belief, or even legal, for that matter. But this is, after all, America, blessed with a constitution that quite pointedly shelters religious freedoms in all their stunning variety. Becky's father, Lloyd Wall, a convert to the work, was a college-educated engineer who lived in Salt Lake City and designed equipment for the space shuttle. In public, he was very successful. But in private? In private, Lloyd was fully aware, as they all were, that polygamy was illegal, so he did all he could to keep his huge and growing family secret.
1: My father had 25 children total, 9 from his first wife, 14 from his second wife, and 2 from his third.
2: Did you feel different from people around you?
1: They told us that we were different from the rest of the world.
2: Your parents did?
1: Yes, and our parents taught us that we needed to be more obedient because we had this higher way of life. And so they just created a tremendous gap between us versus them and terrified us of the outside world.
0: There was a reason for that primal fear, buried deep but unforgotten in the DNA of the FLDS. The raid. It was July 26, 1953. The governor of Arizona ordered the arrest of every single man in Short Creek. And more than 250 children with their mothers were carted away. Some of those families weren't reunited for years. Rebecca, like every FLDS child, heard the story over and over again, from the time she was old enough to listen, about the day they remembered as their most terrible, and about those awful things the outside world did when the policemen came. And so they were watchful, wary of outsiders who lived around their crowded split level here in the Salt Lake City suburbs.
1: my dad's first wife and her children lived in the top floor, and my mother, the second wife, and her children lived in the downstairs, the bottom basement floor.
2: How did the two wives get along?
1: Not so good.
2: No,
1: there was a tremendous amount of jealousy from my father's first wife.
0: Nevertheless, said Rebecca, she practiced the work and studied the holy books and put her trust and faith in the church and its prophet, Rulon Jeffs. To Rebecca, Uncle Rulon, who ruled the church from his home here in Salt Lake, was more than just a man. By then, he had 10 wives and over 50 children, and, as little Becky was taught to believe, Rulon spoke directly with God.
1: He was our connection to the divine. And so, yes, I did look up to him.
0: So, of course, Rebecca, along with everyone else in the FLDS, obeyed the prophet's every directive. To obey was the key to salvation.
1: Obedience is the only act that you can perform, and anything otherwise is damnation.
0: But as Rebecca entered her teens, change was in the air. Behind Uncle Rulon's gentle smile, rules hardened, control tightened. Not just for Rebecca, of course, for all of them. This was her childhood friend, Andrew Chatwin.
3: Rulon Jeffs started teaching you don't have a choice anymore. You have to be perfectly obedient. You're ordered to donate your time, ordered to donate your car, or make sacrifices that you normally wouldn't do because it was hurting your family.
2: It was like more autocratic, dictatorial.
3: Yeah, very dictatorial. A lot of the members were going around and putting everybody on the spot constantly. They would say, well, are you for him or against him?
0: Rebecca's father was very much for the prophet. He enrolled his children, including Becky, in Uncle Rulon's special FLDS school called the Alta Academy. And there, the elements of an explosion were mixed together. All that remained was to light the fuse.
4: When we come back, the principal of Alta Academy, Rulon's son, Warren Jeffs, a man who carried out doctrine with discipline.
3: He gave me one beating, and it couldn't sit down very good for a week.
0: It's torn down now, but in 2013, this building was still standing. The shell of its former self, mind you, only the weeds for company, here on the fringe of Salt Lake City. This is, or was, the Alta Academy, once the most prestigious FLDS school. Here, hundreds of children, as seen in their old yearbook photos, were instilled in the teachings and tenets of the FLDS faith, including Rebecca Musser, who was a student here for more than 10 years.
2: So this was your classroom, fourth grade?
1: Fourth grade through 12th grade would meet here in this room, and Mr. Jeffs would teach for morning class.
0: Mr. Jeffs was Warren Jeffs, the principal of Alta Academy, and one of Rebecca's primary teachers. Tall, slender, Warren was one of Uncle Rulon's, the prophet's, many sons.
1: Warren was an authority in the school. He was close to the prophet. And Warren would talk to him every single day and kind of be his father's messenger.
0: This most private of private schools, away from the prying eyes of the outside world, taught the basics of reading and writing, arithmetic. And that was when Rebecca also discovered a natural musical talent. She learned to play and love the violin. She also listened carefully to Warren Jeff's lessons in strict obedience, even if that did not always come so easily.
1: What was called holy was this level of obedience, this level of dedication, and I strove for that. I didn't have boyfriends, and I didn't sneak out, and I didn't drink beer.
0: Warren Jeffs knew how to have fun, though, or certainly seemed to be enjoying himself, in this rare video shot at school.
1: He was kind of goofy, a little bit of the nerdy.
0: But he ran the place with an iron hand, said Rebecca, developing and dictating every aspect of the class curriculum, as if he had something bigger in mind.
1: There was always a calculated part of him. about what was going on and what the dynamic was and how it affected him and what his next best move was, whether it was for power or for position. But I never felt completely relaxed around him. And I think that I'm not the only one.
0: Very true, said Rebecca's fellow student, Andrew Chatwin.
3: He started doing things that were mentally abusive, and then it went physically abusive.
5: How do you know?
3: How do I know? He implemented a school rule that if you got three Fs or three late assignments, he would beat you on the back of the legs with a yardstick.
5: Including you.
3: He gave me one beating, and it swelled up like a half inch on the back of my legs. I couldn't sit down very good for a week. I was 14, 15 years old, just a young man, stood almost as tall as him. And so I took the beating.
0: Principal Warren Jeffs pointedly excluded subjects that conflicted with FLDS theology, like evolution, for example, didn't happen, or even men on the moon.
6: It's one small step for man.
0: That didn't happen either, which is how young Rebecca first ran afoul of the prophet's son.
1: I had gone to kindergarten and first grade at a public school, and I remember so distinctly the day an astronaut came to visit our school, and I was mesmerized. And so then I go to Alto Academy, and somehow there was some discussion about astronauts. I spout out that, yeah, they've been on the moon.
0: And perhaps that moment was the beginning of it, the first skirmish, oh, but not the last. Rebecca's outburst earned her the first of many trips down the hall to Warren Jeff's office,
1: where he very strictly and sternly reprimanded me, saying that there is no way that God would allow any mortal man to walk on the moon. It's only a trick. It didn't really happen. And don't you ever bring this up again.
0: By then, the prophet Rulon Jeffs had announced that the end times were upon them. He also announced that he would be the very last prophet. He personally would welcome back to earth Jesus Christ. And in the meantime, while they waited, he told them they would have to be absolutely obedient to his every directive. Trouble was, Rebecca was having more and more trouble being absolutely obedient to her principal, the prophet's powerful son, Warren Jeffs.
1: I was always in trouble for being stubborn. And I would ask the question, why? Yeah. That doesn't make sense to me.
5: Yeah.
1: If God's a God of reason, how come this doesn't make sense? Where's the missing link?
0: All the while, of course, Rebecca understood that the church was planning her future for her. She would bear many children. She'd be given to a husband of the prophet's choosing and share him with other wives, just how it was.
1: For the women, they are owned, body, mind, and soul. In their marriage covenant, it says, do you give yourself to your husband of your own free will and choice?
0: They all said yes. The alternative, after all, was damnation. Besides, as Becky developed into a smart, still faithful, and very beautiful young woman, her prospects were extremely good, especially because of the particular person who expressed his interest, as everyone told her.
1: You'll be blessed. You will have your salvation made sure.
0: Because Rebecca's husband-to-be was the prophet himself, the by then 85-year-old Rulon Jeffs.
4: Coming up, though Becky's grown up in the FLDS, she has no idea what's in store.
1: That was horrifying.
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0: So this is my wedding dress.
1: Wow, you made that too.
2: There was no courtship, no romantic proposal, just a short ceremony to, of all people, the prophet himself, Uncle Rulon Jeffs. Rebecca was his 19th wife.
0: In the FLDS world, the age of the man doesn't matter. It's his standing with the prophet, how pure, how obedient, how honorable he is. And in my case, this faithful man was the prophet himself.
2: Rebecca's father has told us he believed she wanted to marry the prophet, that it was an honor for her. But, oh no, said Rebecca, her father was wrong. It was more like a horror.
0: I did not want to marry Rulon Jeffs.
1: To an octogenarian, a man who was in his 80s, for heaven's sake.
0: He was 85, and I was 19.
2: They held the wedding in the living room of Uncle Rulon's sprawling house in Salt Lake City, September 17th, 1995.
0: I had just resigned myself to the fact that that was my fate, and just to surrender to it. Feeling...
1: This is my Prince Charming, this 85-year-old man.
0: My Prince Charming. I just remember walking in and feeling like, just stand up and do your duty.
2: She wore the white wedding dress she sewed herself. But she did not walk down the aisle. No, here comes the bride for her. Just a brief exchange of vows, witnessed by her family, and Uncle Rulon's many other wives.
0: He couldn't stand up. He was kind of leaning up against like a bench and feeling what it felt like because his hand was real shaky. Holding this old man's hand, I felt lost. And why don't I feel like this is the right thing inside? I was ashamed that I was not thrilled to be marrying a man more than four times my age.
2: And something else, which was certainly no thrill at all, because she was married to Uncle Rulon, his children were now her children, which meant that the authority figure she had learned to fear, the man who tormented her for years at school, Warren Jeffs, was suddenly her son.
0: After I married Rulon Jeffs, Warren was strangely nice, but he could also be very stern and make sure that you knew your place, your duty, and what was required of you.
2: And life as a married woman required serving the prophet. Any way he wanted to be served, they had a phrase for it, keeping sweet.
0: To keep sweet means that you are absolutely, without question, obedient to what is being asked of you.
1: No matter what that may be.
0: No matter what that may be. With this sweet attitude, there should be no anger, no resistance, no, even we were told that asking the question why was wrong.
2: So whatever Uncle Rulon wanted, he got. And though he was 85, he still wanted sex.
0: When I first married him, it was 2 to 3 times a month.
1: How can a man of 85 with 19 wives perform the functions of a husband?
0: He was old, and even though he couldn't, he certainly did try. It was horrifying. I kept trying to say, this is a man of God, and yet he's doing this to me. And if he talks to God, then surely God will give him the message that I'm terrified.
2: But neither God nor anyone else seemed to be paying attention. So the next time the prophet called for her, Rebecca did the unthinkable. She refused to see him.
0: I said, no, I am not ready to come and stay with you. I was not going to go through that again, and I was willing to take the consequences.
1: That's a pretty big deal.
0: It was a huge deal.
2: Word of Rebecca's refusal got to Warren Jeffs, and again, she said, she was called to his office. The petty skirmishing was over now. Now she knew she was in very real jeopardy.
0: He used scripture to tell me it is your duty to be a comfort to your husband, especially my husband, because he was the prophet. That he received direct revelation from God. And he said, don't you ever, ever, ever, ever tell your husband no again. If you do, you will be destroyed in the flesh.
2: Destroyed in the flesh? Well, maybe not Rebecca. Maybe someone else.
3: Coming up. Cataclysmic change comes to the Crick, and Becky's little sister will also pay the price.
0: And I finally just said okay, with tears streaming down my face.

0: Rebecca Musser, wife number 19 to her prophet Rulon Jeffs, was not destroyed in the flesh. No, despite the threatening noises from Rulon's son Warren, Rebecca found other ways to keep her aging husband content. And anyway, there was lots of help in that department. As Rulon's predicted end times approached, he married more and more young women to ensure their salvation, he would tell them. By the time he was 90, he had something like 60 wives and more than 60 children. And then basic biology stepped in. 3 years into Rebecca's marriage, the man they all believed was immortal would live to see the second coming of Christ, suffered a very human fate.
1: I was in the room when it happened. He was sitting, talking, and then all of a sudden he was slumped over and he didn't wake up.
0: They rushed Uncle Rulon to the nearest hospital. A stroke, big one. He survived, but only barely. Frail, confused, couldn't remember his wife's names. Called them all sweetie. Then Warren Jeffs issued instructions. No one was to know. The severity of the prophet's condition must be kept secret, especially from the people of the FLDS.
1: What he was telling the people was just that the prophet was doing fine, only that he needed to have some rest.
0: As if to prove it, the marriages continued. Rulon was eventually married to 65 women, most of them young, the sign for the faithful of a healthy prophet. But an outsider was watching all this with very different eyes. A private investigator who's made it his business to track and write about the FLDS and its leaders. A man named Sam Brower. And what concerned Brower was not so much the sick old prophet and his wives, as it was the young man pulling the strings.
2: When he saw his father starting to deteriorate, he was able to kind of worm himself into a position of authority. And then when his father started having these strokes, Warren just proclaimed himself his father's mouthpiece.
0: First came an order, supposedly from the prophet passed on by his son Warren. The prophet had a revelation. Salt Lake City had become the wickedest city on earth, a city marked for destruction in the second coming of Christ.
3: But in the meantime, the faithful were told to gather here in Short Creek, to await the end of times. Most of them came.
0: Soon, Warren Jeff's tactics, extremely effective, said Rebecca, became apparent, to her at least. He was gathering the church in a place he could more easily control it himself. And he was handing out political gifts to its male pillars.
1: It went from having maybe two or three marriages a weekend to having, you know, five, six, seven, even sometimes eight marriages in a day.
4: But they were getting younger and younger and younger.
1: Because they were running out of girls. Warren was literally, like, appeasing the questions with, "You've been so faithful. Here is a new beautiful young bride for you. This is your blessing."
4: Here's a 16-year-old.
1: And then all of the 16-year-olds get married, and then there's 15-year-olds.
0: One of those girls being pressured into marriage was a happy little blonde named Elisa Wall, Rebecca's little sister, who was just 14.
5: When I found out that I was marrying Alan, who was my first cousin, I was already resistant to the marriage, and I had on multiple occasions expressed my desire to not get married.
0: Alan was Alan's steed. Elisa despised him, had known him all her life. And besides, she knew nothing of marriage, let alone sex or having babies.
5: I had never been taught about anatomy. I had never been taught about sex. It wasn't even a term used in the FLDS.
0: And so Rebecca intervened, tried to stop the marriage, but
1: Warren told me it's happening. There was no choice for her except to do what she was told.
0: And so, in a seedy motel owned by the FLDS, in the little out-of-the-way town of Caliente, Nevada, a secret marriage took place, Warren Jeffs presiding.
5: I knew that this wasn't right. Mm-hmm. And I took those last moments to be defiant. I refused to take my vows.
6: They just waited for you to say the right words.
5: They did. I remember Warren asking Alan the vows and Alan saying, I do, and him turning to me and asking me, did I take Alan? And I just stood there. My last defense.
3: So what did he do?
5: He asked my mother to stand up next to me. She stood there and squoze my hand, and I finally just said, okay.
3: Yeah.
5: With tears streaming down my face.
0: Elisa and her husband moved into a house in the Crick. Rebecca lived nearby in Uncle Rulon's giant house and was aware of what was happening to her little sister.
5: Alan was very sexually abusive to me. From day one, I was incredibly vocal about how much I did not want him to touch me,
3: Yeah. That
5: I didn't want to have a family with him. So to have the sexual relationship with him was so devastating. It was absolutely being raped.
3: So did you go to either Rulon or Warren and complain?
5: I went to Warren Jeffs multiple times throughout my marriage with Alan, begging him for a way out, explaining to him what was going on. And he ultimately would reprimand me and tell me to go home and give myself mind, body, and soul.
3: It was your fault.
5: It was. It was always my fault.
0: Meanwhile, the millennium came and went. The world did not end, but something very unexpected did happen. In 2002, Rulon Jeffs, the seemingly immortal prophet, the man who prophesied he'd be alive for the return of Jesus, died. He was 92.
6: And then as it started to sink in, I was scared.
0: Because guess who was in charge now?
7: Coming up, after years of quiet clashes with Warren Jeffs, things are about to explode.
6: He pointed his finger at me and he said, I will break you.
7: When Dateline...
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0: I remember thinking, no, that can't be. That doesn't fit into what we've been told. And if we had enough faith, then he would live that long and he would be made young again. And so it was because of our lack of faith that this man that was in his 90s died. And that was when Warren made his move.
1: He just stepped into the vacancy and said, that's it, it's me now?
0: He did it very subtly, but very aggressively. Warren is a brilliant man. He is diabolically genius.
2: By the time Uncle Rulon died, said investigator Sam Brower, his son Warren Jeffs was untouchable. In short, was officially declared prophet of the FLDS.
3: He proceeded to kick any threats out of the church. He held a meeting and immediately kicked out 21 men that were threats to his authority.
2: Remember Andrew Chatwin, who said he suffered a beating at the hands of Headmaster Warren Jeffs? He knew several men of the church, he said, were getting the adult version.
4: In some cases, a man would go to work in the morning and come back that evening, and all of his personal stuff is put out on the front yard of the house, and his wife is remarried.
5: In one day?
4: In one day, while he's gone to work. No trial, no explaining yourself. They made a decision.
2: Rapidly, Short Creek changed, said Andrew Chatwin. Paranoia wormed its way through the commune.
0: Warren, he's not a stupid man. And that's what's so dangerous about him. It was sort of like he made sure that every single person had just enough dirt on them to keep them uncomfortable from speaking up.
1: Right.
0: And that is what allowed all of that to flourish.
2: Rebecca was 26 by then, a widow, and she believed vulnerable.
0: I no longer had a layer of protection from the prophet, and Warren had absolute say. So for me, it was scary.
1: What were you afraid he was going to do?
0: My biggest fear was that he was going to force us to be remarried.
1: To somebody.
0: To anybody, especially him.
2: Sure enough, in Short Creek, Warren Jeffs wasted little time arranging for weddings for dozens of the prophet's widows.
0: And then when he did start to marry those wives off, it was like a locomotive that was out of control. And I would see them walking behind Warren the next day, and I would realize, yep, another one married him. It was very, very troubling. And it felt just like being sent to auction.
2: Rebecca, perhaps the prettiest of all the prophet's wives, but no friend of Warren, feared she would be next.
0: I was very concerned about marrying Warren. I had seen the way he had treated his wives and his family, and I knew that even the little freedoms that I had would be taken.
2: And then one day, Rebecca and a young man named Ben, also a member of the FLDS, were hiking in the hills above Short Creek. Since Rulon's death, the two had grown close. Trouble was, someone saw them, kissing, and told Warren Jeffs. And once again, she said, she was called into his disapproving presence.
0: And then he said, I detect the seeds of apostasy in you. And that is, in the FLDS culture, by far one of the worst acts. That's next to murder.
2: And then the new prophet issued the order, the one Rebecca dreaded.
0: You will be married 1 week from now. And I begged him, I said, please, don't do this to me. And he said, you know that's what God wants. And I said, no, I don't. And he pointed his finger at me. He said, I will break you.
2: And maybe only now, in retrospect, does the moment come into focus. The years of animosity, of building tension between Rebecca and Warren Jeffs, had just become a declaration of war.
6: Coming up, Rebecca takes a life-changing risk.
0: When it sunk in, I thought, what have I done? Oh my gosh, what am I going to do?
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7: She had a week to decide.
8: This prophet's widow. Marry Warren Jeffs or some other man of his choosing. Or what? Doubt and guilt played ping pong in her head.
9: Well, maybe they know better than I know. Maybe that it's just me that's wrong. But then there's the other part of you that says, hold on a minute. There's something really wrong here.
8: For days, the voices competed. Tick tock. Deadline coming. And then something clicked.
9: And it hit me. You can leave. And I felt like this instant lift off of my shoulders.
8: But how could she leave? Not like she could just stroll out of the place in her prairie dress and start a brand new life somewhere. The FLDS was all she had ever known.
9: I so distinctly remember thinking, if I leave, who will I become? Because we were taught that you would become evil and wicked and a diseased whore in the streets.
8: Rebecca had no escape plan, no survival strategy. She did have a few brothers who'd left the FLDS, including one who lived in Coos Bay, Oregon.
9: And he said, come live with me. But that's Coos Bay, Oregon. And I'm in southern Utah. I had no idea. I remember thinking, Oregon? Oregon, really? So I had no idea how I was going to get there.
8: And she had neither car nor money to speak of. There was, however, Ben, that young man she was caught kissing on Canaan Mountain.
9: Ben told me that he would help me get there. And that was a sobering thing for him to do, full realizing what it was like for him, but he said, no, I'll help you.
10: Ben had a truck. They decided to leave in Ben's truck on Sunday morning, the day before Warren Jeff's deadline. They'd leave very early, before dawn, before church. Over the next few days, Rebecca gathered together her belongings, her most precious possession, her photographs, her violin. She took them over to her sister in Lisa's home, nearby. She did not tell anyone what she was doing, not even Elisa.
8: Then it was time, a chilly Sunday morning, November 2002.
9: I remember what it was like to shut the door to my room and feeling that click shut and knowing that on the other side of that door was everything that I had ever known in my entire life.
8: She climbed over the wrought iron gate of Uncle Roulon's mansion and walked through the morning shadows to Ben, waiting down the road in his truck.
9: I just kept thinking, just walk. And I remember he opened the door and he said, are you ready? And I said, yeah. So we got in and just got out of town as quickly as we could.
8: As dawn lit up the Utah desert, Sister Becky was now just Rebecca.
9: When it sunk in, I thought, what have I done? oh my gosh, what am I going to do? And looking at the clock thinking, okay, if we turned around right now, I could probably slip in while everybody's back in Sunday school and it would be just fine.
11: Struggled with that a bit.
9: Tremendously. But then, you know what? No way am I going back to that.
8: They drove 22 straight hours to Oregon, to a world she had been taught was evil.
9: Going cold turkey from being an FLDS prophet's wife. You know, my hair was almost down to my knees and, you know, only ever having worn long dresses. Everything felt foreign.
8: For the very first time in her life, Rebecca cut her hair, learned to apply makeup. She got a job as a waitress, but found that communicating with customers wasn't easy. She didn't know slang words like cool and hip. She took them literally.
9: Even though I spoke the English language, I had no idea what people were talking about, so it was overwhelming.
8: And she pined for her family.
9: I was able to stay in touch covertly with some of my family members, and Elisa was one of them.
8: Life was not good for Elisa, then 17. Not at all.
12: There was lots of abuse, psychological, physical, mental, sexual abuse. I think watching Rebecca go and finding out later on that she wasn't dead, the lightning had not come down and struck her, opened my eyes.
8: With newfound courage, Elisa left Allen, then fled the FLDS.
12: I got the chance to go to Oregon, where she was living at the time, and my brother and her were there. And I look back on that moment as a very pivotal point in my experience because it gave me a very clear understanding that there was a possibility that I'd be okay.
13: How was it to see them again?
12: Seeing my family again after the pain of them leaving, interestingly enough, it was just joy. There was no judgment. There was no, how dare you? I was so happy to see them again. And to realize that I loved them no matter what the religion said or Warren or my teachings told me.
8: But back in the Crick, things were not okay for Warren Jeffs. Suddenly, he was facing lawsuits, two of them. Attorney Rod Parker was hired by the FLDS, though he no longer represents them.
14: One was called the Lost Boys case. The boys claimed to have been thrown out of the community. And then the other one was a young man who alleged that he had been sexually assaulted by Warren as a boy.
8: By 2004, when Elisa left the church and the Crick, word was spreading, mostly through the ex-members ejected by Warren Jeffs, that things were getting worse, that more and more marriages were being arranged for pubescent girls, almost as if Warren Jeffs was using them as bargaining chips or rewards for senior members of the church. A former FLDS member called Rebecca and said,
9: "You still have two younger sisters there. The only way to stop what's going on is to stop Warren. And what can be done is to bring charges against him." And it was hard for me to hear that because it's like, yeah, I want Warren to stop, but do I really want to be that person to step into those shoes?
8: But as she thought about those little girls, sisters, cousins, innocents, she knew leaving the FLDS to save herself wasn't enough.
9: Yeah, I thought, I can't sit by and let this happen. If there was a way that I could have stopped it, and I didn't, I don't know if I could have lived with myself knowing that.
8: So Rebecca, and especially her brother, knowing Elisa had a strong case, urged her to file charges against her husband, Alan Steed, and Warren Jeffs, to stop the abuse.
12: I had known for a while that both Arizona and Utah were searching for a witness, and that they were hoping that I would come forward. Ultimately, coming forward was a choice I made. I realized, whatever the pressure, whatever the cost, that I owed it to myself and the future of other girls to speak my truth.
13: And so you came forward.
12: We came forward.
8: So in 2006, Elisa, by then cut off from family members still in the FLDS here in the Crick, made her accusations official. Warren Jess was charged with two counts of rape as an accomplice. Just one little problem. The prophet had disappeared.
15: Coming up, a spiritual leader missing. Where on earth could he be?
16: He went to Disneyland, he went to strip clubs, and had a good old time.
15: They picked up his eye-popping trail, but could they find him when Dateline continues?
8: Where was Warren Jeffs? It was 2006. Warren Jeffs was a wanted man, accused of arranging the illegal underage marriage of Rebecca's sister Elisa, and thus of sanctioning rape. But Warren Jeffs had been underground for more than 2 years by then, because this wasn't his only trouble. Remember those two lawsuits the Prophet was already facing? Incentive, apparently, to take a very long trip. Even the FBI couldn't seem to find him.
17: Today, Warren Steve Jeffs was placed on the FBI's 10 Most Wanted Fugitive list.
8: Mind you, private investigator Sam Brower was hearing stories from his sources in the FLDS.
16: He was traveling around the country, going from state to state to state, and just trying to stay hidden.
8: On the road, it appeared, the Prophet wasn't exactly practicing what he preached.
16: He went to Disneyland, he went to Mardi Gras, and went to the strip clubs, and had a good old time.
8: Warren also turned up here in West Texas, very rural West Texas, where he was helping to oversee the construction of a brand new community for the FLDS, a place called the Yearning for Zion Ranch, or YFZ. Far away from the prying eyes of the wider world, but in a state where the age of consent, the age at which a person could marry, was 14. Here, they would build a shining white temple for the church.
18: The project was, to say the least, ambitious. A whole town went up around the temple. These were the most faithful FLDS followers, and this little settlement, literally, their place to wait for Zion. They farmed the land, raised the livestock, built the big quality homes for their many children, and schools, and machine shops, and factories. A self-sufficient little world.
16: There were no building codes in the county where he was building. They could just start building something. Of course, in Warren's mind, it was God telling him to go out there and do this, to find places of refuge.
8: Warren Jeffs oversaw construction and settlement of the ranch, but never spent long stretches of time here or anywhere else. One reason why he kept eluding law enforcement. And then, in August 2006, on a lonely stretch of Interstate 15 near Las Vegas, a Nevada state trooper spotted a red Cadillac Escalade that appeared to have no license plates. He flashed his light, pulled over the SUV. The driver was a tall, thin man.
19: His carotid artery was pulsating on the right side of his neck. I'd even one point told him, is everything okay? You seem nervous.
8: The cop ran the tall man's license. It was the Prophet and fugitive Warren Jeffs.
17: I'd like to announce the rest of FBI Top 10 Most Wanted Fugitive, Warren Steve Jeff.
8: Sam Brower heard right away about Warren Jeff's arrest and about what cops found in the Escalade. All kinds of disguises, wigs, sunglasses, cell phones, thousands of dollars in cash, prepaid credit cards and phone cards.
16: Everything somebody on the run from the law would need.
8: Including several computer drives. Several? One, in particular, featured a rather odd recording of Warren Jeffs having a mumbled conversation with a young girl.
20: He reached it on the other side of the bed.
8: A few days later, Warren Jeffs appeared at a hearing to extradite him back to Utah to face charges in Elise's case.
21: Are you Warren Jeffs?
20: Yes.
21: All right, Mr.
9: When I found out that he was caught, I was shocked. Surely now the rest of the FLDS people can see he's just a fake. Everything that he was telling them that was evil and dark and wicked to do, he was outdoing.
8: And for a moment, at least, it seemed as if the self-proclaimed prophet was having some doubt of his own. This is a jailhouse meeting with one of Warren Jeffs' brothers, which just happened to be caught on camera.
22: I'm not the prophet. I never was the prophet. And I have been deceived by the powers of evil.
8: But his stunning revelation, if that's what it was, didn't last. When the outburst went public, he had an explanation.
16: Warren made the statement that the devil appeared to him as a pillar of light in his jail cell and deceived him, and that's why he was saying those things.
8: And in spite of it all, the vast majority of FLDS members continued to believe in Warren Jeffs, including Rebecca's own mother, who had no idea that her daughters were actively working against her prophet.
9: After he was caught, my mother called me, and she asked me, who has charges against our prophet? And I wasn't going to lie to her, but I certainly wasn't going to tell her either.
8: Right.
9: And she said to me, well, honey, I hope it's not you or any of my children, because I would rather see every single one of my children laid in the grave before any one of you stand up against our prophet.
8: It was the fall of 2007 when Warren Jeffs went on trial in St. George, Utah, facing two felony counts of rape as an accomplice for arranging the underage spiritual marriage of Elisa Wall. And one of the key witnesses against him was the woman he once called Mother Becky. Shoe was on the other foot now.
9: The last time that I had seen Warren before that trial was in his office when he said, I will break you. And he looked over at me and I looked him square in the eyes, and it was as if we both nodded slightly, as if to say, we meet again.
15: Coming up, the stakes and the pressure on Rebecca and her sister couldn't be higher. If they failed, Warren Jeffs stood to become even more powerful.
12: If he was to walk away a free man, it would prove to them that he really, truly was God's disciple.
8: Warren Jeffs was about to make history. For the first time ever, a prophet of the FLDS, a man who spoke to God, was going to go on trial. And what made it all the more dramatic, the case was a direct assault on the prophet's religious practice. Warren Jeffs was facing two felony counts of rape as an accomplice of Elisa Wall, Rebecca's sister.
9: The most important thing to me was that the real truth of what was happening got out.
8: Elisa prepared to testify that Warren Jeffs ordered her to marry at 14 and then ignored her pleas for help when she was sexually abused by her husband.
12: Walking into the courtroom and seeing Warren there, I remember looking at him and our eyes locking in an unbreakable death stare and holding my ground, facing him and not looking down, but to hold his gaze was like those shackles breaking away.
8: Arranged marriages, underage brides, religious freedom, all on trial. But it was also the first time that someone inside the FLDS would speak out publicly in a criminal case against the prophet. A grainy courtroom camera rolled as the prosecution presented its case against Warren Jeffs, alleging he enticed 14-year-old Elisa into marriage and insisted she obey her husband and his sexual demands.
0: That man performed a ceremony and told her to multiply and replenish the earth. That's why the defendant is an accomplice to rape.
8: But the defense team insisted that what happened between Elisa and her husband was her husband's doing, not Warren Jeffs. The prophet had only offered advice, they said, on improving the marriage.
2: He talks about abstinence. He doesn't talk about promiscuity. There's no evidence that Warren told Alan, go ahead and rape your wife.
8: Elisa Wall was 21 by this time. Because she was a minor when the alleged crime happened, the camera didn't show her face when she told how she was taught to always obey the prophet.
3: He told me that I was not living up to my vows. I was not being obedient.
8: But the prosecution needed more than Elisa's story. They needed what Rebecca could tell them.
9: They said, we can prove that your sister was raped, but it's your testimony that links Warren to the crime. Because you were in the prophet's family, you were schooled by him, and you understand the training and the culture of this.
8: And so Rebecca came to court and saw Warren Jeffs for the first time since she left Short Creek. And before she spoke, before she took the oath, she made a statement, not in words, in what she wore.
9: We were not allowed to wear the color red growing up. And Warren had gone into extensive preaching about how evil and dark and immoral the color red was. So I thought, how could I send him a message that he never broke me? So I chose to wear the color red.
18: Rebecca testified how Warren Jeffs created, condoned, and encouraged a culture ripe for abuse.
3: He would tell me that under no circumstances do you ever, ever, ever tell your husband no.
18: For 2 weeks, Warren Jeffs watched in silence as the case played out before him. And then the jury took up the question, protection of girls versus the prophet's idea of correct religious practice.
12: I knew that if he was to walk away a free man, it would just ingrain the people of the FLDS, because it would prove to them that he really, truly was God's disciple.
18: It didn't take the jury long to reach a verdict.
1: Mr. Jeffs, would you please stand?
18: Warren Jeffs in his charcoal gray suit stood up to hear the verdict, somber and silent as always.
4: Count one, that the defendant is guilty beyond a reasonable doubt of the crime charged of rape as an accomplice.
18: Guilty on both felony counts. The prophet was sentenced to 10 years in prison. Alan Steed had been charged with one count of rape, but denied the allegations. Later, he pleaded to reduce charges, two third-degree felonies, and was sentenced to 30 days in jail along with 3 years probation.
12: This has not been easy for us. The easy thing would have been to do nothing. But I have followed my heart, and I've spoken the truth.
18: And Rebecca finally felt vindicated.
9: I spoke, I testified, he was found guilty, and I wore red, and it wasn't like the world went into massive explosions or earthquakes. I was so relieved, and I just thought, finally, it's over.
11: It wasn't over, though, was it?
9: No.
18: In fact, it was just beginning, because a whole new and much more complicated case was about to explode deep in the heart of Texas. And soon, Rebecca would find herself smack in the middle of it.
15: Coming up, investigators discover a mind-boggling scene while Rebecca watches from afar, holding her breath.
9: It felt like I was being ripped apart.
15: When Dateline...
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18: The prophet was now in prison. It was spring 2008. But even behind bars, Warren Jeffs was still very much in power and maintaining control over his flock, especially the FLDS community, which had recently sprung up in West Texas. By this time, the 1,800-acre Yearning for Zion Ranch and its sparkling new temple were complete. Local law enforcement was keeping a close eye on the ranch, curious about it, but also concerned about what was taking shape out there in the desert. Nick Hanna was a Texas Ranger.
6: West Texas people are generally pretty friendly and pretty welcoming individuals, but they were certainly concerned because, you know, Texas has a history of having some incidents involving whether it be Waco or, you know, the Branch Davidians.
18: As YFZ was under construction, the Texas legislature changed the age at which a person could marry with parental consent from 14 to 16. Rebecca heard about the ranch, too. She wondered if any members of her family had moved there. So she checked with the local sheriff to see what he knew. Nothing, it turned out. But he did begin using Rebecca as a sort of interpreter.
9: He would call me periodically and ask, can you tell me about this? Or can you tell me what this means to them?
18: Then on an early spring day in March 2008, authorities in nearby San Angelo got a call from a woman who said her name was Sarah Barlow, claimed she lived at the ranch and was being abused and held against her will by her husband.
6: She was a young girl, and I think at the time of the phone call, 16. She had already given birth to a child, and with her age, able to do the math and recognize that that would have been a sexual assault of a child.
7: So what was the plan then?
6: To find Sarah Barlow.
18: On April 3rd, 2008, the Rangers, Child Protective Services in tow, arrived at the ranch.
6: And the women were in prairie dresses, essentially. Most of the buildings were constructed in like a log cabin type nature. And so it almost seemed like you had gone back in time to a period that America, you know, left long ago.
18: Whether the Rangers knew it or not, they had just confirmed the worst fears here and everywhere of the FLDS faithful, whose prophets had preached the warning for generations ever since that still vividly remembered raid on the church in Short Creek way back in 1953. A fact which, some 1,500 miles away, Rebecca knew very well.
9: To know that the lives of people that you love dearly, feeling their terror, understanding the responsibility of the law, it was like two worlds crashing together. And having a major explosion inside of me, it felt like I was being ripped apart.
18: And almost immediately, it seemed to go wrong. Instead of the 300 to 400 people the Rangers expected to find, there were something like 700, including more than 400 children and dozens of teenage girls. Finding Sarah was like looking for a needle in a haystack.
6: It was a very confusing situation. Most of these ladies dressed alike, they sounded alike, their hair was fixed the same, and there was only about four or five very common names on the ranch. Uh-huh. And so it was very difficult, as you might imagine, to differentiate who belongs to who and who is who.
18: Then it got worse. SWAT teams arrived, snipers, even an armored personnel carrier. And while terrified residents cowered, the Rangers searched every house, every classroom, meeting room, birthing center, looking for the elusive Sarah. Nothing, except...
6: We started seeing signs in plain view of other abuse. We saw young girls with babies, and young girls, or at least appeared to be young, that were expecting. And during these interviews looking for Sarah, evidence of other crimes became apparent pretty quickly. So now that we see them, we're duty-bound to act on these instances of child abuse or sexual abuse of young girls.
18: Several of the girls interviewed by Child Protective Services said they had been spiritually united with adult men, that no age was too young for this, and it was the prophet who decided when and whom they should marry. The next day, 18 girls were determined to have been abused or at imminent risk of abuse and were removed from the ranch. And then, over the next 2 days, dozens more children, some very young, were forcibly removed from their parents and taken to temporary housing.
10: My 2-year-old son was screaming, "Mother, don't let him take me. Don't let him take me. I want to stay with you, Mother. Mother, please hold me."
18: And then, 4 days after the raid began, a court order was issued to take away all the remaining children until a better assessment could be made of what was going on inside the YFZ ranch. This time, however, mothers, but not fathers, were allowed to go with them.
6: they had been predispositioned to believe that anyone from the outside was evil. We had no desire to go onto the ranch for any other reason other than the call. You can't ignore a young girl's cries for help. You've got to act.
18: Some of the mothers and their children who'd been separated were reunited at a makeshift shelter. Eventually, all of them were transported to an overburdened sports arena here in San Angelo. And many FLDS members, young and old, were required to line up and submit samples of their DNA. And then, scores of toddlers and children were shipped off to foster homes around the state, some of them hundreds of miles away, to live with families whose culture they did not know. For how long they did not know. This, said the state, was for their protection.
13: This is not about numbers. This is about children who are at imminent risk of harm, children that we believe have been abused or neglected.
18: The images set off a firestorm of controversy. Former FLDS attorney Rod Parker.
14: What the state did was, in traumatizing that entire community and all those children, that was wrong. What Texas should have done is taken a more targeted approach, not just sweep up everybody.
6: We didn't particularly enjoy it either. Nobody likes taking a child out of his environment, even in the worst of circumstances. But the law is the law, and the courts spoke and said these kids are in danger, and so we had to do what we had to do.
18: Mind you, there was still no sign of the mysterious Sarah Barlow, whose call had prompted the raid and all that followed. The Rangers did, however, find files of birth records. But untangling the web of names and bloodlines was overwhelming, if not impossible.
6: You were essentially learning an entire network or community of people, and they all have similar last names, and they all sound the same, they all look the same, they all dress the same, they all act the same.
18: They needed somebody who could tell them what it all meant, crack the code, unravel the secrets, an expert who knew it all literally from the inside.
9: And finally, he said, "We are in over our head. Can you please come down and help us?" And so I did.
18: And what she exposed deep inside the Yearning for Zion Ranch was a very dark and carefully guarded secret about a religion and its prophet, Warren Jeffs.
15: Coming up, investigators make a strange discovery, but only Rebecca can explain what it means.
9: There was a part of me that hoped that, no, that can't be right.

0: It sparkled in the Texas sun, its brilliant white spire pointing to heaven from the heart of the Yearning for Zion Ranch. This first-ever temple of the FLDS. Gleaming white limestone, every piece cut from the very land it sat on. Every square inch of it fashioned by the people of the ranch themselves. Every square inch sacred. But now the Texas Rangers were at the door, looking, they said, for the mysterious Sarah Barlow.
1: We recognized the temple was a symbol to those folks, and we didn't want to trample on their beliefs. However, we had not found Sarah Barlow, all right? The search warrant dictated that we search the premises, and that includes any place that she could be secreted or hid. And obviously she could be hid there.
0: The temple's giant doors were fashioned in heavy oak and were tightly secured.
1: We asked them numerous times, please open the doors, please unlock the doors. We don't want to kick the doors in. We don't want to use force to gain entry. But any cooperation evidently wasn't green-lighted by Warren.
0: Rebecca hadn't arrived yet, but she knew what was happening.
2: I was terrified because I didn't know what was in that temple. I knew how they hold that temple as sacred. And I was scared because if there was going to be an incident, it would have been over that temple.
0: A decision was made. The Rangers used a battering ram. And at that very moment, said the members of the FLDS, their temple was defiled, could never be a temple again.
1: The moment stays with me is the entry into the temple. The pounding on the door just echoed across into me. It just signified that the period that it existed in secrecy or cloaked for so many years was coming to an end.
0: As Sergeant Hanna and the other investigators entered the temple, they marveled at its workmanship, its elaborate design, its decor.
1: I knew that they might perceive it as defiling it, but I knew that we took great measures to respect things and not to tear up anything that we didn't have to. But whatever it took to make sure that there wasn't a victim there is what we were going to do.
0: There was no sign of Sarah or anyone else inside. But as they climbed, they could see that each floor seemed to have special significance. As they rose, the colors of the walls, the floors, the furniture changed, each floor distinctively different.
1: The third floor was white, and it was brilliant white. The drapes were white, the furniture white, the tables were white, the chairs were white, the carpet was white. You almost needed shades when you walked up there, and you really did almost get the sense, like, if there's a room in heaven, I bet it looks like this.
0: And on the same floor, the Rangers discovered something very strange.
1: Two beds, and one bed was positioned and situated like in a medical clinic.
0: It was a Murphy bed that could be pulled down from the wall, with several chairs surrounding it. And then, in an adjacent hallway, they found the parts of another bed, which had been disassembled. Track marks on the rug suggested it had at some point been moved in and out of the white room. The Rangers put it back together, and this is what it looked like, complete with railings and a kneeling bench at the foot of the bed.
1: We needed somebody to help us, give us some understanding of the culture we were entering and things we read that we didn't understand.
0: So 2 days after their initial visit, the Rangers took Rebecca inside the temple with them.
2: When we got ready to go up to the top floor, the Ranger told me, he said, now, if there's any reason that these beds, they had talked about beds in the top floor, if there's any reason other than what we might think that they're there for, we need to know.
0: The beds. Seeing them, said Rebecca, sparked a rush of memories, of hearing Uncle Rulon and Warren Jeffs talking about sacred ordinances to be performed in their, at the time, future temple.
2: I remembered the horror that I felt in Rulon Jeffs' home as Warren was describing this ordinance of a sexual nature where we would be taught the correct positions, the correct way to conceive a child, the laws of creation.
0: The beds in the temple? As far as Rebecca was concerned, that was confirmation that Warren Jess wasn't just teaching underage girls about sex ordinances. He was actually performing them.
2: Seeing that bed, seeing the chairs around it, all of the things that Warren described, there was a part of me that hoped that, no, that can't be right. But there was also another part of me that knew, there it is. There's everything that you ever taught about it.
0: But There was one more piece of evidence hidden at the ranch. A voice sitting in a secret vault that would shock even Rebecca.
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0: April 2008. The nation's eyes were glued on what was happening in the desert of West Texas. The yearning for Zion Ranch was crawling with Texas Rangers, looking for not only a teenage girl who might be in danger, but also evidence of other underage brides. And there was one more place to look.
1: There was a sister building to the temple, and it was referred to as the Temple Annex. Inside there was a vault.
0: This time, a battering ram wasn't enough.
1: So we jackhammered through the wall to open the vault from the inside.
0: Rebecca and the Rangers entered, and immediately they knew they had hit the mother lode.
2: They had just tons, 400 boxes of physical papers, plus all of the digital information, and it was all of these records.
1: We found church records, family records, and probably the most important thing was the priesthood records, which are the dictations of Warren Jeffs. His locations, his movements, his directions. Really, it was a roadmap to all the activities of the FLDS community.
0: Every dictation, every record, every file had to be scrutinized page by page.
9: Walking into there and going, oh my goodness, look at all this.
0: Wes Hensley is an investigator in the Texas Attorney General's office. And box by box, through literally millions of pages, Hensley and Hannah and others searched with the help of Rebecca.
9: She was very important about authenticating the documents for us. She was able to give me their family background, all the lineage.
0: Rebecca knew it all because she personally helped compile it.
2: I was there and I saw, I heard, and I was involved with helping to gather this. So it was the prophets' wives who came and helped sort them out, the different kinds of records, putting all of the personal records together, all of the family records together.
0: Marriages, babies, bloodlines, the whole intricate web. But there was one thing Rebecca didn't know about. Sarah Barlow, the mysterious young woman whose call prompted the whole raid. That's because there was no Sarah Barlow. 2 weeks after the raid, came a stunning surprise. The calls that triggered the raid were a fraud, a fake. The woman who made them, from far away in Colorado, had nothing to do with the FLDS. Her attorney said she suffered from multiple personality disorder. After pleading guilty to a misdemeanor charge of filing a false report, her case was eventually dismissed. But Rod Parker, one of the attorneys who represented the FLDS, was furious about the actions of the Texas Rangers.
10: What they did is they described a person who didn't exist and used it to justify a complete search of the ranch.
0: Families separated, children shipped away, some not returned for almost 2 months. A sacred temple defiled. But neither the Rangers nor Rebecca had second thoughts about that. Sarah Barlow may have been a fake, they said, but what Warren Jess was doing here with underage girls appeared to be very real, as seen in these pictures seized during the raid.
11: Do you carry around with you any sort of sadness, guilt, something about how much you had to do to get that evidence against Warren Jeffs?
9: No.
11: No regrets?
9: No regrets.
1: No, we didn't create those circumstances. Warren Jeffs did.
9: He did.
11: But he obviously didn't see it as a crime. He saw it as him doing his priestly duty, right?
1: He understood that the outside world viewed it as a crime, mm-hmm. that society did, because even in the priesthood records, there was a quote or comment that he made that if the outside world knew what I was doing, they would hang me from the highest tree.
0: For the next several months, Hannah and Hensley painstakingly picked through oceans of paperwork, looking for anything to link Warren Jeffs and other FLDS members to specific crimes. But there was a clue that had been discovered a few years earlier. Remember when the prophet was arrested in 2006? One of the things found in that escalade of his was a rather disturbing audio recording.
12: Thank you for letting us hear. Heavenly burning peace.
0: This was Warren Jess performing one of his sacred ordinances with what sounded like a young girl. Because he said her name on the tape, it was a simple matter of matching her to church records seized in the Texas raid. It turned out she was just 12 years old. The tone, quiet, almost soothing, belies the horror of what's really happening.
4: This is a horrible thing to listen to. It will just rock you. It's so horrible.
0: Eventually, the master copy of the recording was found, buried in evidence discovered at the YFC ranch.
12: This young age, the covenant of all God, and his power, and feel his presence.
9: It just crushed your heart, for one thing, that you know what is going on and what is happening to that 12-year-old girl. And that's something I'll never forget.
0: It was exactly what Rebecca feared when she saw those beds in the temple.
2: Not only had Warren been the perpetrator and the predator on these young girls, but he had, in a very twisted sense, taken the thought, the idea, and called it holy.
0: Warren Jeffs and 9 other members of the FLDS were indicted on a variety of sexual assault charges involving underage girls. The prophet, who had once been accountable to no one, would again have to answer in court, this time facing life in prison. And once again, the woman he once warned would be destroyed in the flesh, would be the star witness against him. And if the stakes weren't high enough, they were about to go up. In 2010, just before his Texas trial was to start, back in Utah, the state Supreme Court overturned his earlier conviction in the Alicia Wall case. The justices cited improper jury instructions by the trial judge, ordered a new trial. While prosecutors were deciding whether to retry the prophet, he was extradited to Texas, where something dramatic was about to happen on day one of the Warren Jeffs trial.
3: Coming up, Rebecca takes the stand, while Warren Jeffs makes a move that stuns the courtroom.
1: It was just surreal.
3: And then, what does the future hold for those still living in Short Creek?
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0: San Angelo, Texas, cattle country on the banks of the Concho River. In the center of town, a stately old courthouse, the stage for the 2011 trial of Prophet Warren Jeffs, now facing charges for sexually assaulting two underage girls alleged to be his spiritual wives.
16: Mr. Jeffs, did you rape those two girls?
0: This time, if convicted, the prophet could face life in prison.
1: We had prepared ourselves diligently, anticipating different arguments from the defense team.
0: But there was no defense team, per se, because right before the trial, Warren Jeffs fired all his attorneys, announced he'd represent himself. In his opening argument, the prophet delivered a 30-minute speech on religious persecution. And then the prosecution presented its case. All that evidence seized in the Texas raid. And Rebecca Musser, again dressed in red, tried to make sense of it all for the jury. The girls Warren Jeffs allegedly raped took the fifth instead of testifying against their husband and prophet.
2: There were no victims sitting on that stand to say this man did this to me. And it was my testimony to authenticate the records, to explain to the jury what these young girls were victims, being forced to marry, being forced to have sex, that was normal.
0: And then the prosecution played the audio of Warren Jeffs and the 12-year-old girl recovered at the YFZ ranch. All 21 minutes of it.
17: Perform this ordinance in the name of Jesus Christ. Amen.
1: I looked over and I saw the emotional reactions of the jurors, and tears were streaming down some of them's face.
0: Finally, it was time for the prophet to deliver his closing argument. His last chance to make a compelling case for himself and his holy ordinances. He stood and faced the jury, but
1: he didn't utter a word, or at least 38 minutes and 50 seconds. And at the conclusion of that period of time, he said,
9: I'm at peace.
1: I'm at peace. And, I mean, that, I guess that was his argument, but it was just surreal.
0: It took the Texas jury barely half an hour to reach a verdict. Guilty on all counts.
1: It was like we had a great 1,000-pound weight taken off your shoulders. Our investigation was also on trial. The going on to the ranch, the search warrant, was on trial.
2: I bless the state of Texas that somebody finally stood up to this man, and he's sitting in prison now for the rest of his life.
0: 3 months after Jess was handed that life sentence, prosecutors in Utah decided they would not retry him in the Elisa Wall case, and they dropped all charges, a decision made with Elisa's consent. Much has happened since we first brought you this story. Though official records are spotty at best, private investigator and FLDS expert Sam Brower believes that most of the children taken from the YFZ ranch were eventually returned to the FLDS community, including the 12-year-old from the audio tape. The last time we spoke to Rebecca, she told us the girl, now a young woman, still considers herself a wife of the prophet and is thought to be living in an FLDS compound somewhere in the U.S. The state of Texas seized the YFZ ranch and sold it. This former religious commune was transformed into a military and law enforcement training base, of all things. A few years later,
18: we received a tip from the public of someone matching his description. That information was absolutely instrumental.
0: Warren's brother and second-in-command, Lyle Jeffs, was arrested after slipping out of his ankle monitor while awaiting for trial on food stamp fraud. He was convicted, sentenced to just under 5 years. And Short Creek? The Creek, once FLDS Ground Zero. Back in 2013, as we finished taping and were preparing to leave, suddenly we were surrounded by a whirling posse of teens on horseback, responding to our greetings with blank stares.
19: You want to call the sheriff now?
0: These are children who'd been taken from their parents, said Rebecca's old school friend, Andrew Chatwin. They were just following church orders to harass the media. But that was then. Now, said Andrew, the Crick is ground zero no more.
19: The majority of the FLDS, about 90%, are not in Short Creek anymore.
0: A series of court rulings wrested control of the town away from the church and Warren Jeffs. And the devout just left.
19: They've been told not to cooperate with the courts, and they would rather walk away from their homes than to cooperate.
0: So much change. In 2017, Hilldale elected the first non-FLD

0: understands a lot of how people think in this community. And so she was a perfect candidate on how to help build a bridge between ex-FLDS and community and the direction that it's going.
1: They welcome visitors now. There's even a bar.
0: It's starting to be a lot warmer. People wave to you. The fences are coming down. What I've been telling people, we're living in the aftermath of the Jeffs, and now we're here cleaning up and rebuilding.
1: Rebuilding and taking back control of their lives. In 2016, more than a dozen ex-FLDS members sued Warren Jeffs in civil court for fraud and human trafficking. Their testimony included allegations of forced marriages and child rape. Jeffs, who refused to appear in court, was found in default. A federal judge later ordered him to pay $152 million in damages, an award the plaintiff's attorney admitted would be challenging to collect. But the end of the story? No, not at all. Because though his flock has scattered, Warren Jeffs, even in prison, is still the prophet, issuing edicts to his faithful followers, now in neighboring Utah and beyond. Private investigator Sam Brower.
2: They will do anything he says.
3: Leave their families.
2: They will leave their families. They'll leave their children. They'll turn daughters over to old lechers. They'll do literally anything that they're called upon to do. They see it as their path to salvation.
1: And Rebecca Musser? To the LDS faithful, Rebecca is an apostate, enemy of the work.
4: Does it hurt you knowing that many of them feel quite negatively toward you now?
5: I'm sad that some of them do, but I could no longer stay. It's not a glamorous part of getting freedom. There's cost to that.
1: When we last spoke, Rebecca was working in real estate and had two children, but she was estranged from her own parents. Her mother, she said, still wouldn't speak to her. Her father, too, believed the teachings of the FLDS, though he no longer believed Warren Jeffs was the prophet. The woman, once known as Sister Becky, wrote a book about her experiences. She called it The Witness Wore Red and has helped counsel former FLDS members.
5: The power of words means breaking your silence. To be silent is to be enslaved. And there's this amazing thing called choice, and that is freedom.
1: And sometimes when she's playing her violin, one of those classic hymns she learned when practicing the work, she thinks about her days in the FLDS, thinks about that moment when Warren Jeffs demanded her obedience, the moment he threatened he would break her.
4: He didn't break you. You broke him.
5: I didn't set out to break him. I think he broke himself. But he most certainly did not break me.

0: That's all for now. I'm Lester Holt. Thanks for joining us.
1: Blonde and beautiful.
2: She was a knockout. She was a stunner.
1: A steamy Playboy model wannabe.
3: Looking for a golden girl.
1: And when she arrived on the dance floor, party time.
4: She actually kind of glowed in the dark.
1: But this party ended a little early.
2: He pulled out a photocopy of her earring, and I knew it was her.
1: A brutal murder that left her boyfriend devastated and first on the list of people police wanted to interview.
5: There's history of domestic violence. He hit her, she hit him.
1: Case closed? Not after investigators find a secretly recorded video, her last appearance before the cameras.
5: When we saw it, we go, wow, it was her.
1: Was a model's date with death caught on tape?
6: We do have a deranged, sadistic killer out there.

0: did during the last hours of her life. Here's Dennis Murphy.
1: New Year's 2010 was arriving on a shivery night by Miami standards. But temps in the low 60s weren't enough to chill the South Beach scenesters. And there in the throng, diving into the sizzle, was a couple from Michigan, Paula Sladuski and Kevin Klem, down from Detroit for an impulse long holiday weekend.
2: Kevin, how did the idea of let's go down to South Beach for New Year's come together?
3: Paula. That was my baby. She didn't skip on herself, and she liked to live the good life, you know, and going down to South Beach was like, that was it.
1: A down and back. Hit the clubs, do some shots. Hello 2010.
3: It was great. Like, we had it all figured out. We're going to go down to South Beach, celebrate the New Year's, come back on Monday.
1: But come Monday, the live-in boyfriend-girlfriend pair were not on a plane to Detroit. Rather, Kevin Klem was a very worried guy, meandering down palm tree-lined boulevards in a city he didn't know, looking for his girlfriend, Paula. She was missing. Paula, the aspiring leggy model with blonde hair down to there, had absolutely vanished. Looking back, maybe if Lady Gaga hadn't been booked at the Fontainebleau Hotel for New Year's Eve, Paula wouldn't have insisted on that last-minute trip to Miami and later gotten separated. But Paula really wanted to see Gaga's midnight show. And once down in Miami, Kevin scored scalper's tickets for $700 each. Pricey, but whatever baby wants.
3: This is the hottest ticket in town, all the celebrities. Oh, she heard the celebrity's going to be there, and she didn't want anything to do with anything else. She had to go to Lady Gaga.
1: Their attendance at the show was even documented by the guy behind them who took iPhone vids of them dancing. Men tended to do that when they saw Paula all clubbed out. 2010, at that moment, and for not much longer, was starting off for Paula Sladuski right in the sweet spot she loved so well.
2: She liked celebrities and the velvet rope and all that
3: Absolutely.
2: Stuff.
3: Absolutely.
2: The VIP tables.
3: Absolutely. That was her style. She was a beautiful girl. I mean, you take one look at her. She didn't take a bad picture.
1: And she had a lot of them. Pictures, headshots, glamour stuff. At 26 years old, she'd come to know cameras very well. She was a model represented by a national agency. And she'd made the usual rounds. Local commercials, pretty girl at the Detroit car show kind of stints. Nothing really big until Hef said, maybe.
4: We're looking for a golden girl.
1: Paula tried out for a national Playboy Playmate search. Think an American Idol-style cattle call with skimpier clothing. Paula made it onto the 2003 video, Playboy's 50th anniversary Ultimate Playmate search. She never got to be Miss November. She didn't make the cut. Still, her sister, Kelly Ferris, remembers Paula being happy she tried it.
5: There was like 500 women and only 50 got to make it on this anniversary type video. So she was proud of that.
2: But it just never quite broke for her, did it?
5: No.
1: But she talked to Kevin about revving up her modeling dreams or fantasies one last time as soon as this Miami trip was over. Saturday, January 2nd, 2010 was still a vacation day for Paula and her boyfriend. They splurged and moved hotels to a place on the beach. There on the Art Deco Strip, they befriended a waiter and asked him, what's up?
3: And he said, well, you know, I'm going to be at Space. You should go to Space.
1: Space to the locals. Club Space to out-of-towners. Miami's hottest after-hours club. It was only open one marathon night a week, from Saturday at 11 p.m. till Sunday afternoon. So that night, Kevin says, they had a romantic dinner on South Beach where Paula bought this neon blue dress. They slept for a bit, then woke up and got dressed. Paula did her customary one-hour makeup thing, and at 5:30 a.m., Paula and Kevin cabbed it to Club Space. Lady Gaga, now Club Space. Paula, in her 6-inch heels, sheer blue dress, and waist-length hair, was a head-turner even to an end-of-shift bartender like Raymond Diaz, who sees lots of Miami hotties.
6: She actually kind of glowed in the dark. She was so blonde and really tan.
2: Raymond, we're talking about Miami. Girls like that are a dime a dozen, right?
6: She stood out, you know, tan, beautiful model. I assume she was a model or on television or something.
7: Paula and Kevin had been dating and living together for a couple of years, and he knew from painful experience what impact his girlfriend would have in a cavernous dance space jammed with single men powered by alcohol. Paula Sladusky was boom shakalaka.
2: She seems to be the kind of girl who would walk in a room and just take the oxygen right out of it.
3: Yeah, for sure. True. She was a knockout. She was a stunner.
7: Paula danced, flashing her new mini as the fins began circling her. Kevin knew the drill. Run interference on the men salivating for her as best he could. But these guys were making heavy moves on his woman, one in particular.
3: And I turn around for a second. He's on her, you know. He's got his hand around her waist. He's crotch right up against her. And he's leaning down, kissing. And she's looking over me, like, kind of like laughing and like whatever. And I'm like, okay, we got to go.
7: But Paula, lit up by the attention and the shooter she was downing, had a different idea. She was digging in her stilettos.
3: And I just grab her around the waist and the forearm. I'm like, come on, baby, it's time to go. Do the boyfriend shuffle with her kind of thing. She's like, wait a minute, I don't want to go. Bam, bouncers are on me. They must have been watching or something, but they were on me instantly. Bam, two guys.
7: Kevin was being ejected from the club by security. She was staying. She asked him for her credit card, and he gave it to her. Kevin said he wasn't going to reason with her in that haze. So seething, he says he got in a cab, still carrying her cell phone as he always did when they went clubbing, and headed back over the causeway to their hotel room on Miami Beach. As the sun came up that Sunday morning, Kevin Clem crashed without his girlfriend. But if he'd paced about outside that club for only a few more minutes after he was tossed out, he would have seen Paula herself leaving just before 7:30 in the morning. She turned right at the sidewalk and disappeared, as they say, without a trace.
0: Coming up, Kevin wakes up alone, but not worried. At least, not yet.
2: Had Paula had nights that had ended like that before?
3: Yes, and she always came home.
0: This time, it would be different when Dateline continues.
7: Three days into 2010, after a night of clubbing, Kevin Klimp woke up in his Miami Beach hotel room with a throbbing head and minus his girlfriend, Paula Sladusky. It came back to him. Club space, the bouncers throwing him out at dawn, Paula electing to stay.
2: Had you and Paula had nights that had ended like that before?
3: Yes. And she always came home.
2: So it was no big deal to you at that point?
3: I'm not happy. You know, it's not the way I want the night to end.
7: Kevin was starting to worry, but he also knew Paula could be a tough Detroit cookie when she needed to be.
2: She's a big girl. She knows how to handle herself.
3: She knows what she's doing. Yeah, she's not naive.
7: Those growing up pictures of pretty Paula masked a difficult Michigan home life with an absent father and lots of stepdads. When she was 14, she was dating a 29-year-old man. It was her older sister, Kelly, not her mother, who called the authorities on it.
5: I was very angry and very upset. You know, she's 14, she's still a kid. And my mother still let her date him. And at one point I had to call Child Protective Services.
2: Calling the watchdogs on your mother, huh?
5: Yes.
7: The man was arrested and convicted of having sex with a minor and sentenced to 2 years in prison. He's now on a list of sex offenders. Paula, meanwhile, waited till he was released from prison and started dating him again. By then, she was of the age of consent. Old before her time, but still a dreamy little girl in some ways.
2: That whole little girl fantasy of being the pinup girl or the
5: Barbie doll.
2: Shampoo model or something,
5: yeah,
2: right?
5: Yeah.
2: She had a lot of Barbies.
5: Yeah, probably has over 500 I've been collecting since she was a little girl.
7: Paula liked Barbie so much, she tried to become her. Tall, thin, with long golden hair. The world of modeling she hoped to enter wasn't taken with her real-life Barbie looks. But several strip clubs, gentlemen's clubs in the greater Detroit area, were. She danced at the Penthouse Club there and saved her tips to pay for college tuition until she dropped out. She seemed to like being the girl on the pole, the men lusting after her.
5: I think that's why, ultimately, you know, she became a dancer. She was seeking male attention. You know, love that she didn't get growing up.
7: So along comes Kevin, new boyfriend, and he has to deal with her being an exotic dancer, a successful one.
3: We got to that point where she was like, this is it. Take it or leave it. And I said, well, I love you that much. I'm going to take it.
7: The money from stripping was good enough to allow Paula and Kevin to move to Los Angeles, just in time for the housing bubble to knock his budding mortgage and real estate business into the ditch. Paula kept on dancing and paid the bills. For a few months, they moved back and forth between places in Michigan and California. Now, she was gone, and he was a guy alone in a Miami Beach hotel with a desk clerk on the phone asking if he was going to roll over the room for another night. Kevin got himself together and went down to ask the manager for help.
3: She's like, listen, get yourself together. We need to get this girl's picture out on the TV and out on the airwaves.
7: Miami Beach police told him he'd have to file his missing persons report with the city of Miami, a different jurisdiction. That's where Club Space was located. But the cops wouldn't take his report till 24 hours had passed. He'd now last seen Paula about 10 hours before.
3: And I'm freaking out. We're from out of town. We're vacationing. You know, it's not like her for to be gone this long.
2: So what happens the rest of Sunday night?
3: Hospitals and jails, I'm calling. Hospitals, jails. Space, hospitals, jails.
7: Kevin even went back to Club Space, which was closed late Sunday night, to ask the homeless in the area if they'd seen Paula earlier that morning. After spreading some money around, he went to a gas station two blocks away.
3: I'm in the taxi. I get out. I go inside, and I talk to the clerk, and I show him a picture of my girlfriend.
7: That's Kevin on security camera.
3: I say, have you seen this girl? And he's like, no, well, I haven't. I've only been here for like an hour or two.
7: Returning to his hotel room in the sleepless night that followed, he got an idea. Call a private detective. He went online and started calling some numbers. The next morning, Monday now, one of them, a private investigator named Dave Wasser, called Kevin back.
8: He was desperate. He said, can you help me? You know, and I said, well, why don't you tell me a little bit about it? I did a little pre-interview over the telephone, and then I said, we got to meet at the City of Miami Police Station. I can get you some help.
2: And you got to say, what do I have here? What's going on, huh?
8: Yeah, I mean, in the back of my mind, I was wondering, you know, is this guy straight up with me or not?
7: After filing a missing persons, Kevin returned to the hotel while Wasser, the private eye, and a Miami police detective went to Club Space and talked to the manager and two of the bouncers who'd worked the door that early Sunday morning. The people at the club said Paula left the club alone shortly after Kevin. Club policy, they say, is to remove both parties after a fight. Mike Samuels was the front door manager.
9: She got to the sidewalk. She went around to the right towards the east.
10: She's solo.
9: 100% by herself.
7: While his private detective followed up wafer-thin leads, Kevin decided to call the medical examiner's office.
3: I gave a very, very accurate description of her. And the medical examiner says, hold on a second. Gets back on the phone and says, we're sending a detective. Heart just sinks.
7: The detectives asked Kevin, did Paula have any body piercings? Yes, he said, she did.
3: He pulled out a baggie, a Ziploc baggie. And there was two piercings, two posts. But they were all, like, charcoaled, like all burnt, blackened, you know? And he said, would these be the piercings? And I lean and I look close. I'm like, no.
7: Detectives then checked out some photos of Paula on Kevin's iPhone. They studied an earring.
3: Pulled out a photocopy of her earring. And I knew it was her. And that's the worst day of my life.
7: The earring, Paula's earring, had been found at the scene of a burning dumpster. And inside the dumpster, they found the charred body of a person they thought was a female.
2: And it turned out to be gruesome beyond belief.
3: Oh. Yeah, I've relived that moment too many times.
7: Kevin was driven to the police station in North Miami, near where Paula's remains had been found, about 10 miles north of the dance club. They had questions for him, intense ones. How was he going to explain what police were learning about a violent domestic history with his now murdered girlfriend, the woman found in a burning dumpster?
0: Coming up, And how is he going to explain that lover's quarrel at the club the very night of the murder?
6: They were having an argument. He grabbed her arm. That's when I called security.
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7: Nine o'clock Sunday night on New Year's weekend, 2010, residents of a neighborhood in North Miami began calling it in. A small dumpster behind a propane gas dealership was on fire. Flames were shooting out. A body, it turned out, had been set on fire.
3: Did you tell male or female even?
8: At that point, no. We had nothing else to go by then. It was a human being.
7: It was Detective Michael Gaudio's responsibility to learn who the victim was and how it was that he or she, they couldn't tell at first, had been thrown away and torched. At the morgue, the ME confirmed everyone's suspicions. It was a woman's charred body. In cop talk, a Jane Doe.
8: We started contacting other agencies, see if they had anybody missing, checking missing person reports.
7: The North Miami detective was with the medical examiner's staff when the phone rang. It was Kevin Klim asking if they'd found a young woman, his girlfriend, Paula Sladewski, missing now for 3 days.
8: Described her to the investigator there at the medical examiner's office, and it kind of fit a general description of what we had.
7: Dental records would later confirm that it was indeed Paula Sladewski.
14: Why would a killer or killers dump a body, dispose of it the way that they did?
8: Well, you're looking at a couple of different aspects. If you're doing it for either there's hate involved, anger, or you're trying to cover something up, some type of evidence.
7: DNA, bodily fluids, skin under fingernails. The woman's murderer might assume all would be rendered just so much unreadable char.
14: Can you take us inside the head of this killer you're looking for at all?
8: We have somebody that's very comfortable in their surroundings who felt like they had a lot to lose if this woman was found.
7: Pretty quickly, the detective had a victim from Michigan with a name and a boyfriend who'd reported her missing. What's more, he was still in South Florida. So what was his story, this Kevin guy? On the one hand, he appeared to be appropriately distraught. He was the one who filed the missing persons report, and he was seen putting up posters around town with her photo on it. On the other hand, he was the boyfriend. And that single fact alone made him a person of interest to the investigators.
8: In these type of cases, you're always going to talk to somebody who was the last person to see them. They have the most information about what was going on in the final moments of a person's life or what they were doing or where they were with.
14: In addition to talking to him, you want to strip off his clothes, see if he's got any scratch marks on him?
8: Of course.
14: Standard procedure?
8: Standard procedure.
14: Take off the clothes, take some pictures, have a seat. We're going to talk to you for a while.
8: Yeah.
7: A good while, in fact. And even though Kevin Klim showed no visible marks or scratches from a fight or struggle, detectives still had a lot of questions.
3: They came to my hotel around noon, and by the time the detective dropped me off back at my hotel, it was 12:30 at night.
7: Detectives quickly learned the details weren't always pretty. Kevin and Paula's relationship had been rocky at times. Court records in both California and Michigan showed a history of domestic violence arrests between the two. One included Paula's arrest in California for hitting Kevin with a bottle. The case was dropped when Kevin refused to press charges. And in the months prior to the Miami trip, Kevin was arrested twice for assaulting Paula in Michigan. The last time, Paula's nose had been broken.
8: They've been together off and on. According to him, it's like 2 years. There's a history of domestic violence. It's all come up.
2: Well, you got to wonder, right?
8: Well, you have to wonder. Again, this goes back to he's the last person to see her that knows her. So you have to wonder about what is he not telling us.
15: Police say the victim's boyfriend is still considered a person of interest.
16: Sladewski's boyfriend, a man with mugshots from a history of domestic violence.
7: Kevin's name and background quickly got into the reporting on the lurid murder. The reporters found the court records of domestic violence complaints. That didn't look good for the boyfriend. And neither did the story told by the Lady Gaga concert goer who'd taken iPhone videos of Kevin and Paula. The cell phone photographer, John Williams, went on TV and said he distinctly remembered the man who would turn out to be Kevin as someone acting too aggressively in the crowd.
17: Now here's this guy who was really obnoxious and pushing through his crowd more so than anyone else I saw there.
7: And then there was a new lead to the coverage. According to news reports, sometime, it's not clear when, but before her Miami weekend, Paula had allegedly sent a text message to an ex-boyfriend saying, "He's trying to kill me." He was that Kevin.
18: They've got to find who did this to my baby.
7: Paula's mother, Patsy Watkins, up in Michigan, was telling anyone who'd listened that she had no use for Kevin Klim.
19: She was scared. She called her ex-boyfriend. She texted him, "I'm hiding from the beast."
7: As she arranged for care for her murdered daughter's two dogs, she was preparing to tell detectives in Miami what she had already told the TV cameras. She claimed her daughter was terrified of Kevin Klim.
19: It's just the threats that echo in the back of my head. To destroy her life, and she'd never be able to work again.
7: But bad-mouthing family and maybe bad behavior at a Lady Gaga concert didn't make for the foundation of a homicide case. So detectives came here to the club where she was last seen to get down exactly what that story was about how the two of them had come to be ejected from club space by bouncers. Bartender Raymond Diaz told about seeing the start of the trouble between the pair.
6: They were having an argument. They're only 2 or 3 feet in front of me. But then he grabbed her arm.
2: Took hold of her physically.
6: Took hold of her physically by the arm, and that's when I called security.
7: The club managers explained the house policy of ejecting both parties when trouble flares, him, then her. So in the early hours of the case, there was a lot of stuff swirling about Kevin Klim. He came across like a short-fused guy who sometimes got physical.
2: At the end of that first interview with Kevin, the boyfriend, is he on your suspect list of people of interest?
8: Yes, he is.
2: He hasn't talked himself off the list.
8: No.
7: At the end of his 12 hours of grilling, Kevin said he felt more like a prime suspect with a star next to his name. Forget about person of interest.
3: We know you did it. Why'd you do it? We don't think you're a bad guy. Maybe you made a mistake, you know, and all this stuff. And I'm just like, I can't tell you I did something I didn't do.
7: In the court of public opinion, it was looking as though the boyfriend did it. But it turned out the 26-year-old dancer who so loved the lens had one final scene before the camera, a few seconds of grainy security cam footage. And what investigators saw there made them think that maybe the boyfriend was telling the truth.
0: Coming up, Paula's last date with the killer.
20: They literally walked off holding hands as if they were a couple.
0: When Dateline continues.
7: Paula was dead, and the boyfriend, Kevin, realized he was falling behind the curve on where the finger of suspicion pointed.
2: Do you volunteer the tumultuous histories that's going to be reported in the newspaper stories in the next few days?
3: Everything. Signed a release, you know, no warrant necessary, waive my Miranda rights. Let's do it because I need you to rule me out immediately so that we can get on to finding who killed her.
7: The North Miami detectives interviewed him for 12 hours before letting him leave.
2: So you're waiting to be arrested at that point?
3: I didn't know. They didn't tell me. They didn't tell me anything. They just said, you know, I hope we don't find out you did it.
4: Very active at 7:10. Security up front.
7: Meanwhile, Dave Wasser, the private detective Kevin had hired the day after Paula went missing, was doing his own legwork.
21: You remember the white gentleman named Kevin Cliff?
7: He videotaped interviews with people who hang around outside the club and handed out flyers. Kevin was just a guy who'd called the detective in the middle of the night, but there was something about the boyfriend that felt right in his gut.
8: Believe me, everything that this guy went through, he didn't go off the line for one bit. I've been interviewing criminals a long time, and this guy was straight up.
7: And soon the detective would meet an unlikely supporter of Kevin's, a member of Paula's family, her sister, Kelly Ferris, who, unlike her mother, thought that Kevin was getting a bad rap in the media. Not that he was blameless.
5: He shouldn't have left her, and he's got to live with that the rest of his life. And he's devastated about that. He's taken that really hard. He wants to kill himself. You know, that's what he talks about all the time.
2: Do you believe his story?
5: Yeah.
2: That he left alone in the cab, came back to the hotel?
5: Yeah. I had never had a doubt.
7: Kelly, the sister, paid her own way down to Miami to help police in the investigation.
18: I just plead with anybody out there that has any information to please come forward.
7: She'd last seen her sister with Kevin that Christmas at a family get-together, and they seemed happy together. No sign of the behavior that got both of them arrested for domestic violence before.
2: If they're going at it like cats and dogs, why are they staying together, Kelly?
5: I don't know. You know, I ask myself that question now. But when they weren't drinking, they got along great.
7: Kelly said Paula was also taking prescription diet pills to stay in shape for her modeling and dancing careers.
5: You know, the combination of that and they kind of got crazy.
7: Kelly shrugs off her sister's reported broken nose.
5: From what I've been told, that was an accident.
7: And that text message from Paula to an old boyfriend saying she feared for her life, that turned out to be less than advertised. It was moldy old, and the shaky source of it was the same boyfriend who was jailed for having sex with a minor when Paula was just 14. Kelly doesn't make apologies for her sister's lifestyle choice, the strip bars, the booze, the pills. But she remembers as well a Paula who loved her Barbies and who caught the bouquet at Kelly's wedding. Now she was reduced to the 11 o'clock news tease, Playboy model in burning dumpster.
2: Your pretty sister, your kid sister, treated like so much trash.
5: Yeah, exactly.
2: Burned in a dumpster of all
5: things. It's bad enough that she was murdered, but to be burned like that and us not even to be able to bring a body home. It was just terrible. It's just terrible.
7: When she got to Miami, she decided to do some searching herself. She turned on her rental car's GPS and punched in her sister's final waypoints, club space and the dumpster.
2: Imagine you're hoping you're going to come across somebody who's seen something. Or
5: right.
2: Notice that there's a camera that might have taken a picture. Huh?
5: Yeah, see if there were cameras, and because there was a club next door and there was a club right across the street, and it appeared that there were outside cameras.
7: Club space, it turned out, had almost 30 security cameras, but none outside showing the sidewalk. Most were aimed at the bar cash registers to keep the employees honest. But there was one camera that just might have captured something. There was a camera inside, high over the front door entrance. The private detective rewound the tape deck.
2: And then you have a holy cow moment. There she is, huh?
8: Well, I was waiting for that to happen. It took us about 3 hours as we were sitting there waiting and watching, and then when we saw it, we go, wow. It was her.
7: 7 seconds of grainy video. The last images of Paula Sladusky. That's her on the right side of the screen. The hair, the dress, the 6-inch heels. It's 7:21 in the morning. And Kevin? Rewinding the tape about 5 minutes, the detective found him too. That's Kevin on the right side of the screen begging bouncers to ask his girlfriend to leave with him.
3: And they say, well, go talk to her. They leave me, come back, and they say, listen, we talked to her, and she wants to stay, and you got to go. You got to get out of here, man.
7: At 7:17 in the morning, Kevin is seen exiting the club alone.
3: It's a decision I'm going to regret the rest of my life. I mean, this is my nightmare. I wake up thinking, if only I would have stayed an extra 10, 20 minutes. If only.
7: Although police still considered Kevin a person of interest, There was persuasive evidence now that he left Paula behind at the club.
14: It seems to bolster his story and his recollection of the time that he exited.
1: Everybody we talked to, you know, down there said they did leave by himself and there was no problems.
7: The head of security at Club Space, Mike Samuel, says he saw both Kevin and later Paula leave alone. But he and others have added an important new observation, something not seen by this blinking security camera up here, a detail that has changed the focus of the murder investigation. The club security chief said he did see Paula walking away with someone once she was on the street, and that person wasn't Kevin Klim.
20: A light-skinned African-American male with a groomed full beard, well-built, average height, probably 6 foot.
14: And you didn't see an abduction. You don't see a rag of chloroform or something, and I'm making it up.
20: They literally walked off holding hands as if they were a couple. And they were last seen by me and my staff walking away from the club towards the parking lot.
7: Paula was gone. But who was the man who accompanied her?
0: Coming up, was Paula's killer one of the men who had been hitting on her at the club?
3: It wasn't some random guy off the street walks up to her and she just walks off with him.
0: When Dateline continues.
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7: Police now had two big clues in the gruesome murder of Paula Sladusky. A grainy 7-second surveillance video showing the aspiring model leaving the club alone. And an eyewitness, a bouncer at the club, who said he saw Paula walk away hand in hand with a man she met on the street. But Paula's boyfriend, Kevin Klem, said the sometime exotic dancer was too savvy to go off with a stranger.
3: She knew how to read guys. And listen, I mean, she's been working in clubs in Detroit for 8 years. Okay, Detroit's not a nice area. And she never had any problems.
7: The boyfriend is convinced it had to be someone who'd been hitting on her in the wee hours at Club Space.
3: But it wasn't some random guy off the street walks up to her and she just walks off with him.
7: Kevin had told police that guys were swarming all over Paula at the dance club, and that was a reason he wanted to get her out of there. Was her killer one of the guys hitting on her? But when Kevin and his private investigator, Dave Wasser, went back to the seconds of surveillance cam showing Paula leaving, they came up with another theory. They studied the images and thought the two club employees seen following her out are maybe overly interested in the striking blonde.
2: Kevin, break it down frame by frame, this little snippet of video of her leaving. What do you see in it?
3: I see her walking out, and you know, the bouncers eye her. Her go out. I see three or four people fall right behind her. There's one guy that's kind of right behind her. Could be with her. I don't know. She walks out of frame, and then immediately after, the two bouncers just like immediately, they go out after her. That's what I see.
7: Police also study the tape and talk to every club employee seen in it. Lead homicide detective Michael Gaudio.
14: You talk to the door guys, security. Were they also persons of interest to you?
1: Yes. Yes.
14: Have they talked themselves off your list at this point?
1: It's such an ongoing massive investigation with many people. We have to wait till we get all their information back to be able to actually eliminate them from any type of suspicion.
7: Kevin, getting all conspiracy theory, even wondered if maybe there was a plot among club workers to make a play for the hottie left behind by her boyfriend. Police say that's doubtful.
1: We haven't uncovered anything that would lead to any type of conspiracy against her that night. So I have to say, you know, that it's viable, but it's not the strongest lead we have.
7: Here's one of the club employees in that video. He's Mike Samuels, the club's chief of security. He says, look at the tape and you see exactly what really happened. Employees doing their job, showing an ejected patron to the street. No one makes a move for her.
14: Now, this is the little bit of chamber before you go to the street, and the security camera is up here where we see that
20: correct
14: video of Paula then leaving the club.
20: Correct. After Kevin had left.
14: And you're in that picture.
20: Correct. I walked back over, I got Paula, and I walked her back out this way, just like we're walking.
7: That's front door manager Samuels directly behind Paula, escorting her to the door. The two bouncers at the left of the screen were not following Paula, he says. They were following him, their boss, to the front door to make sure there were no further problems on the street.
14: Mike, when armchair detectives say, look, she's a hot woman, security guys had their eye on her, it's easy to get rid of the boyfriend for a minor violation, and then we've got the girl to ourselves.
20: That's insane. That's completely ludicrous, especially since the fact that we saw her leave with another gentleman.
7: What's more, the security chief says every employee was accounted for that night, and no one left with Paula.
20: The fact that our staff has to clock in and out with a hand reader system with their fingerprints, the fact that nobody leaves staff-wise until 2 or 3 or 4 in the afternoon when we close, it just makes no sense at all.
7: Samuels emphasizes that the bearded black man Paula was seen walking away with had not been in the club that night. Why not? Because of the club's strict dress code.
20: He was wearing shorts. Our number one rule, no matter how much money you have, we do not allow you in shorts.
7: But 2 weeks after Paula's murder, club space employees could not believe their eyes. They thought they saw the very man Paula walked off with that morning out on the street. He was back, brazen. Could this be the man everyone was looking for? Mr. walked away with her hand in hand.
0: Coming up, a first look at the man who may have killed Paula.
3: It does look like someone that I saw that night at the club.
0: When Dateline.
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Thanks for joining us. I'm Lester Holt. She was no stranger to a camera. As a model, this young woman's picture had been taken hundreds of times. But the image that interested police wasn't some glossy fashion photo. It was a few seconds of grainy video, secretly recorded.

0: A Sunday morning just before 7:30, outside a Miami club where the party night's only halfway through. Taxis, patrons. Paulus Ledewski ejected and leaving under the watchful eye of the head security man.
1: She got to the sidewalk, and then I noticed her and the suspect that were, I guess they're looking for, walking across the street hand in hand towards the
2: door. And you'd go over there because there's a big parking lot there.
1: Correct. There's a big parking lot.
0: Paula and somebody heading towards the lot behind the strip club across the street. And guess what? 2 weeks after the murder, bouncers at Club Space are certain they've seen the same man again, right outside the front door.
3: This guy that your door people saw that night, the one approaching her, they believe they saw that same individual again a few weeks later, is that correct?
4: I believe 2 weeks later on Saturday, they saw an individual fitting that description, walking in front of the club.
0: Louis Puig owned Club Space. He said they called the Miami cops, who came and questioned the man.
4: The police came, they apprehended him, they talked to him, and from my understanding, they let him go because it wasn't the guy.
3: So he's not on the list?
4: You know, the guy that she left with might not have been the guy that did the crime.
0: What happened during those 14 hours? The time between when Paula was last seen outside the club to the hour when her body was found afire in a dumpster. A gap in time police all over Miami were trying to fill. Paula's boyfriend left Miami within 10 days of the murder, under a shadow. Back in Michigan, he pleaded guilty to a misdemeanor assault charge in one of those domestic violence cases and was given probation. Charges against him in the other case were dropped. At the time, police in Miami said they still considered him a person of interest, but were turning their focus to the man Paula was seen walking away from the club with. Paula's sister Kelly also left her home in Detroit, but returned to Miami 4 weeks later. She wanted to keep the case alive.
5: Talk to me about your parents, your family.
6: It's hard.
0: She gave TV interviews.
6: Is this going to stick on a tree?
0: Posted flyers with the private investigator Dave Wasser and talked to anyone who might have seen something. A big sister, Nancy Drew.
7: We appreciate it.
6: Thank you so much.
7: Good luck.
6: Appreciate
7: Thank
6: it.
7: You.
6: Thanks Sorry. A lot.
0: Kelly put up $15,000 of her own money for a reward. Club Space owners doubled that amount to $30,000, a lubricant, hopefully, for reluctant tipsters. And then, almost 1 month to the day after the murder, just when the case seemed to be stalled out, came a dramatic development. Police announced they had a composite sketch of that man the people had seen outside the club with Paula. The club employees had only glimpsed the man from the back and side. Now there was a new witness, police won't say who got a better look at the man from head on. This is the sketch of that man, produced by a police artist.
8: The person in the sketch is seen walking towards Paula as she's standing on the corner. They have a conversation, and then they turn and they walk off together.
3: That's not to say that he hasn't been inside the club, right?
8: We have no information to say he was in the club. He may have been, but we don't know for sure.
0: The sketch was released the same day Kelly was putting up reward posters near the dumpster where her sister's body was found. This was the moment when Kelly got her first look at the man who may have killed her sister.
6: I'm looking at a murderer.
0: Kevin Klim thought he actually recognized that face in the sketch and dropped a bombshell.
9: It does look like someone, that I saw that night at the club.
3: Inside the club.
9: It appears to me, it looks very closely like a bouncer at the club.
3: Like a bouncer?
9: It looks like one of the bouncers at the club, yes.
0: Kevin thought it was someone who had checked Paula's ID when they entered the club. On another trip down to Miami, he went back to Club Space on a Sunday morning at the very hour when Paula had disappeared weeks earlier.
10: This place is a zoo. I mean, there's absolutely no way there's not witnesses out there that saw her leave.
0: Hoping he wouldn't be recognized, Kevin went undercover at the club. He was looking for the bouncer he thought matched the sketch. 2 hours later, he emerged to the daylight, disappointed.
10: The entire security crew's gone. Different security altogether. From the door guys to everybody is different in there. They changed out the entire staff, pretty much, especially the security crew.
0: Baloney responded the club owners. They say Kevin is mistaken. The staff is the same, and they have the payroll stubs to prove it.
3: security guys are all new, according to Kevin.
4: Yeah, and it's really sad that he's taking this opportunity, you know, instead of trying to help, you know, to you know, just throw leads out there that are not helping anybody. He's got to sit back and let the police do their work.
0: Police say none of the bouncers match the suspect in the sketch. Meanwhile, Kevin has been cleared as a person of interest in Paula's murder. Now, many years later, it's an increasingly cold case in a hot city. Forensic experts have processed some abandoned cars found near the dumpster. If there was a hit there, the authorities haven't disclosed it. So mainly, there is this sketch. The detectives hope that Paula's look-at-me looks will trigger a memory from a witness somewhere that morning in January.
3: So that signature of her whole life of turning heads might ultimately be the signature of who finds the killer.
9: Absolutely.
3: Because you couldn't take your eyes off her.
9: Absolutely.
0: Meanwhile, the Miami party goes on. If club patrons don't seem to be worried about maybe a hunter in their midst, the police have done their worrying for them.
7: We do have a deranged, sadistic killer out there that's preying on vulnerable women, and we need to locate this person as soon as possible.
0: Back in Michigan, Paula's sister Kelly and boyfriend Kevin have waited so many years for a call that so far hasn't come. We have him. 2010 was a very short year for Paula Sladusky, murdered at the age of 26.
11: That's all for now. I'm Lester Holt. Thanks for joining us.
12: They said, we need you to get in the car with us. They zip-tied my arms and zip-tied my legs, duct-taped my hair. There's no words. I'm sitting there just hysterical. It's terrifying.
13: She thought he was Mr. Right, a confident, handsome surgeon, till the good doctor seemed to turn sinister.
12: He had put his hands over my face and said, go ahead and try and leave. I didn't know where else to go.
14: I mean, she just broke down. She looked afraid.
13: Taunts, threats, then something deadly.
12: They had said that he had hired somebody to get rid of me.
13: A doctor plotting a murder.
15: He's giving you a way to kill someone.
16: Very detailed, precise instructions.
13: Investigators would launch a plot of their own and unravel not one murder scheme, but two.
17: So now you have a man and a woman who both want their exes dead. Is that beyond bizarre?
18: Shocking.
19: It just was unreal. I couldn't believe that this was happening.
13: An unthinkable crime and an unbelievable twist.
17: These detectives had a plan, mm-hmm. And you were a big part of it.
20: Oh, my God.
18: It's just mind-boggling to most people.
19: I said, just please tell me. It was the worst, worst day of my life.
13: I'm Lester Holt, and this is Dateline. Here's Andrea Canning with Twisted in Texas.
17: In the beginning, it was heady, fun.
12: He is very charming.
17: She was swept away.
12: I don't think I've ever had somebody tell me I'm beautiful that much.
17: But without warning, it all turned. From love story to crime story.
21: He's a relentless tsunami.
22: He doesn't care who he affects.
17: It's like out of a movie.
12: It is. It is.
17: A thriller.
21: I ran across the street yelling, leave her alone.
17: With secret recordings.
23: I want her gone.
17: A fake death. And another death that was all too real.
12: It's awful. Never should have happened. None of it.
17: Megan Varicus is a Pittsburgh girl born and raised. Steeler games, tight-knit friends, a solid family.
12: I grew up with my parents who have been married for 35 years.
17: Megan's own love life wasn't so simple. She got married in her 20s, but she and her husband drifted apart. So she threw herself into work, managing a busy hotel downtown.
12: It's a fun job. You meet a lot of different people.
17: One of those people was a local doctor who checked in during the winter of 2014. His name was Leon Jacob.
24: What's your first impression?
12: He was arrogant. Like, just, you know, oh, I'm a doctor, give me whatever suite you have.
1: What did you make of that? Did you think to yourself, I don't want anything to do with
12: exactly,
1: this guy?
12: Exactly. But he wears on you?
17: Leon came from a well-to-do family and attended an elite boarding school. Now, he told her, he was a transplant surgeon.
12: I think that anybody is enamored by somebody who can save lives.
17: Like Megan, Leon was unlucky in love. He told her he was going through a divorce. The more Megan got to know him, the more approachable he seemed.
12: He is very charming.
17: Soon enough, a romance blossomed. And when Leon moved back to his hometown of Houston, he asked Megan to join him.
12: He had made me feel like I deserved something else.
1: Something better?
12: Yeah.
17: Houston was good for Megan. She found a job in hotel sales and signed a lease on a cool new apartment. Leon moved in.
12: That to me was really scary. I'm very independent. And he's like, I opened a bank account and I put your name on it. And I'm
1: That's quick.
12: But I was like, oh, he really cares. Like, okay.
17: Leon's family welcomed Megan like one of their own.
1: Did you start to envision the possibility of marriage with Leon?
12: Yeah. At 30 years old, you don't spend time with somebody that you won't want to be serious with. That's not who I am.
17: Megan settled in. She got a dog and made a new friend through work, Ariel Washington.
21: We really clicked over just being from out of town, both transitioning into Houston. We're both Steelers fans.
17: Leon's selfies showed a loving couple, but there was one trouble spot in Megan's new life. Leon didn't have a Texas medical license yet.
12: So then I was like, okay, why don't you go work as a surgical assistant? And he was like, you don't understand what it's like to be a doctor. You can't just take any job.
17: Megan had to support both herself and Leon.
21: It really just seemed like frustrations within a normal relationship.
17: But one night, everything changed. Megan expressed her frustration in front of Leon's high-achieving family.
12: Like, I don't understand why he's not working. And he was like, we're going to talk about this when we get home. And he just tore up my entire closet and just threw all of my stuff on the balcony.
1: What did you say back to him?
12: I was, like, shocked. I didn't know what to say. And I didn't know what to do. Like, here I am. I live with this person.
17: That night started a downward spiral. According to Megan, soon, every day, Leon seemed to find a new reason to get angry. Eventually, she says, his anger turned into abuse.
12: It was always something, like, almost like clockwork. He used to chew tobacco, and I don't know what I did or what happened. He took the thing of spit and threw it across the room at me. It was constant.
1: It's humiliating.
12: Yeah, and he just didn't think it was a big deal, even though he would call me these horrible names and just demeaning and awful.
17: Then, she said, he would beg forgiveness.
12: I'm sorry. You know, I love you. I have so much other things going on. I need you in my world. You're the only thing that keeps me happy.
1: Would you forgive him when he would say sorry?
12: Of course.
17: She says Leon always promised to change, but never did.
1: And did you ask yourself, how did I...
12: I don't know how I ended up
1: there.
12: Get
1: under this man's
12: spell. Exactly. No one expects to be in a relationship like that.
17: Then came January 12th, 2017. Megan got home late after a long day at work.
12: He started throwing stuff out of the dishwasher. He's throwing it and throwing. And then he, like, threw a glass of wine on me.
17: Megan had to get out.
12: And I was like, I'm done. I'm leaving.
17: She rushed to pack a bag.
12: He put his hands over my face and said, go ahead and try and leave, you dumb.
17: Megan made a run for it. She took their dog and got in the car. She said Leon chased her down the driveway.
12: He's pulling on the car door. I'm pulling on the car door. And he was like, if you don't give me the dog, I'm going to punch in the window.
17: Leon grabbed the dog, but Megan got away. She was free. Or so she thought.
4: When we come back...
12: I had pulled out and he was right behind me.
21: She looked afraid.
13: Was Megan in danger?
2: He said, she's got to be out of the picture. If he'd hired somebody to do something, who knows what they're going to do?
13: When Dateline continues.
17: Every morning, around 8:30, Ariel Washington had a sales meeting with her friend and coworker, Megan Varicus. But January 13th, 2017, was different.
21: I was like, good morning. And the next words out of my mouth were, what's wrong? Her face was blotchy, marks and things like that around.
17: It was the morning after Megan's desperate flight from her boyfriend, Leon.
21: She started crying. I closed the door, you know, broke out tissues.
17: Until that moment, Ariel knew very little about Megan's troubles with

0: When she went to her apartment to get her belongings, she was shocked by what she saw.
1: I had no furniture left. Nothing. Luckily, I'd gotten there in time before he took my clothes.
0: Megan went to the police and swore out a complaint against Leon.
1: And I just sat in this filthy office, just crying and writing down everything I could remember.
0: She told police Leon had assaulted her. She applied for a protective order, but it didn't come through immediately. A few days later,
1: I had pulled out of my work and he was right behind me.
0: Megan said she sped through downtown, but she couldn't shake her ex. Then Leon cut her off with his car.
1: He jumped in front of my vehicle telling me I'm making a huge mistake and that he loves me.
0: Megan says she managed to swerve around Leon and escape, but he kept showing up at the hotel where she worked, asking to see her.
2: His demeanor was very calm, but very persistent. That's actually scarier because you don't know what's going on in the back of their head.
0: The hotel banned Leon from the property, but coworkers still saw him lurking.
2: We walk outside and see him standing there behind a bush like you're invisible. I just remember the first words coming out of my mouth were, "Do you know we can see you?"
0: Furious, Ariel says she ran across the street yelling,
2: "Go away, get away from us, leave her alone."
0: Police arrested Leon for assault.
2: But that was very short-lived because he was out, I want to say within the next day.
0: 2 weeks later, Leon and Megan appeared in court. The judge granted that protective order. He then ordered Leon to be arrested again on the spot, this time for stalking. As officers read Leon his rights, Megan was surprised to see a familiar face in the gallery.
1: I noticed Valerie was sitting in the stands, which I thought was odd.
0: Valerie McDaniel, a successful veterinarian in town, recently divorced from her husband of 19 years, Mac. Megan met Valerie, Mac, and their daughter when their marriage was falling apart.
1: She would come over and have martinis, and she would be over a lot. We went to a couple nightclubs and things like that. Seemed like a nice person.
3: How did Leon act around Valerie?
1: Like it was anybody else.
0: But that was then. On this day in court, Megan thought Leon and Valerie looked like a couple. She learned later that Valerie even posted Leon's bond with this man, a bail bondsman named Michael Kubosh, who a couple of days later got an unsettling visit from Leon.
4: He shut the door behind him.
3: Was that odd?
4: Very odd. And he says, I'm here because I want to know one thing.
0: Leon asked the bail bondsman for help finding another client of his. Leon said the client's name was Zach.
4: And I said, well, I don't know a Zach. Who are you talking about? He said, you know him. He's ex-military, ex-CIA. He's Middle Eastern.
0: Leon said he'd hired Zach to do a job for him, but now couldn't find him.
4: And then he tells me that he's paid him a lot of money to take care of this.
3: Well, take care of what?
4: He said, she's got to go either back to Pittsburgh. She's got to be out of the picture. I'm a doctor. I can't have her come to this court and testify against me.
0: Kubosh found Leon's words frightening.
4: I felt like it was much more sinister than just wanting her to go to Pittsburgh.
3: To what extent were you thinking?
4: I didn't know. If he'd hired somebody to do something, who knows what they're going to do?
0: Turns out, the bail bondsman also happened to be a city councilman and a friend of the Houston police chief. So he gave the chief a call and said they should take a closer look at Leon and the mysterious Zach.
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11: February 23rd, 2017. Leon Jacob had been arrested 2 days before. Megan Varicus had a protective order against him. So, for the first time in weeks, she should have felt safe. But that evening, her phone rang. It was a police officer.
12: And he basically said that there was a credible threat to my life.
11: Police came to meet Megan the next morning. Her friend Ariel remembered Megan was so afraid she wore a disguise.
13: You know, she's putting this wig on, putting a hat on, you know, jeans, tennis shoes, t-shirt, so that, you know, she could try to be as inconspicuous as possible.
11: Megan and Ariel checked the officers' IDs one by one. Then investigators shared the tip they got from the bail bondsman, Michael Kubosch.
12: They think that my ex-boyfriend may have hired somebody to have me hurt. And that I need to be surrounded by people 24 hours a day and not be left alone.
14: Normally, I would say that must have been shocking. Were you all that surprised that...
12: I wasn't.
11: The police suggested Megan go back to Pittsburgh for a while. So she bought a ticket and flew home. Meanwhile, at the Harris County DA Special Crimes Bureau, investigators Jimmy Turpin and Mike Malden started looking into Leon.
14: Were you surprised to see a doctor involved in this?
15: It was surprising to us. Normally, we don't deal with professional people looking to have somebody killed.
11: Their first priority, locate the elusive Zach, the guy Leon asked the bail bondsman about, the guy who may have been a hitman. They searched databases, knocked on doors, and they found him. His real name was Motaz Azza, or Taz for short.
16: And he said, we need to talk.
11: Taz said they had him all wrong. He was no hitman, but they were right about Leon. He wanted to get rid of Megan.
15: His main goal was that she not appear in court. Whatever means that required that to happen, that was fine with Leon, up to killing her.
11: Taz said Leon gave him $9,980 in cash and a couple of fancy watches to do the job. But Taz said he had no intention of doing it.
16: His story was he was playing Leon. He wasn't ever going to do the hit.
11: But Taz told police he had no doubt Leon still wanted it done. Taz also said he was willing to work with them to help catch Leon. So police told Taz to call Leon. They recorded the call.
17: Hello?
18: Hey, what's up, man?
17: How you doing, buddy?
18: Hey, good. Hey, listen, I'm going to set up a meeting with you tomorrow so we can finish this, okay?
17: Okay.
11: Taz told Leon he was bringing a partner.
18: I'm going to bring with me the Navy SEAL guy because he wants, you know, so we can get this done.
11: Taz didn't tell Leon his new partner was really an undercover police officer. Then Leon said something Taz wasn't expecting.
17: We're taking care of both problems.
18: What, both problems?
17: Both of the individuals that we're talking about.
16: Taz looked at me and shrugged his shoulders.
14: A second potential victim has just been added to the mix.
15: Yes.
11: Leon agreed to meet at an Olive Garden restaurant with Taz and the undercover officer who went by Adam. We've agreed not to show his face.
14: What is the goal of this meeting?
7: make sure that this really is a murder for hire and to gather evidence, to see what it is that they want, also to discuss payment.
11: When Leon showed up, he wasn't alone.
7: We followed Leon to the table where we sat down. We were introduced to Valerie.
11: That's right, Valerie McDaniel, Leon's new girlfriend, the woman who bonded him out of jail. Here was Valerie meeting two supposed hitmen.
10: Hi, Valerie.
19: Nice to meet you.
10: Nice to meet you.
11: When the conversation started, Leon didn't sound like someone trying to hire a hitman. He said he'd be happy if Megan just went back to Pittsburgh.
20: I wanted to see you. Mm. But I wanted her.
11: But as they ate their pasta, Leon's tone hardened.
20: Make it very clear to her. If she does want to see this time, she's going to have severe consequences.
11: During the conversation, Leon said he wanted Adam to try another tactic, plant some drugs on Megan. And Leon had a more sinister idea, which, to the undercover officer, sounded like an invitation to murder.
7: It's up to you. Do you have that stuff?
20: I don't have access to it, yeah. I have access to a pharmacy. Valerie owns a pharmacy. She's a pharmacy at the clinic. I prefer not to do that. But my survival is more important.
10: He's giving you a way to kill someone.
7: He gave me very detailed, precise instructions on how to kill somebody.
11: But it wasn't just Megan whose life was in danger. Remember, Leon had said something about both individuals. Who was the other target?
20: He needs to. I don't mind what the f*** you did. He's one of the worst human beings in my entire life.
11: Leon clearly hated the guy, so who was he?
20: We've never met a human being like her ex-husband. And I've met some pretty bad people.
11: Her ex-husband. He meant Valerie's ex-husband, Mac. That's right. This murder for hire was a double plot, a twofer. It seemed Leon and Valerie both wanted their exes dead. Leon and Taz left the table for a smoke, and Valerie talked specifics with Adam about how he could bump off her ex-husband. The undercover officer suggested some simpler execution options.
7: Take his car, leave him on the street, make sure he's dead, maybe put another bullet in his head. We call that a double tap. They'll think he was a robber.
11: But first, Adam wanted to know, was she sure?
7: She needed to give me the go-ahead. There's no going back. It's okay.
10: It's going to take my daughter.
11: Of course, explained Adam, a second target would cost extra money. Leon returned to the table to negotiate a payment plan.
7: $5,000.
11: Listening in from a nearby table was Sergeant Frank Quinn, who was in charge of the undercover operation.
14: So now you have a man and a woman who both want their exes dead.
21: Yes.
14: Is that beyond bizarre?
21: I hadn't seen anything like it before, and it was really shocking.
11: The meeting broke up. Adam and Taz promised to be in touch. Investigators thought they had a case, but to make it stick, they needed the money to change hands. And they had a wild, elaborate plan to make that happen.
3: Coming up.
10: They said, we need you to get in the car with us.
3: Undercover sting, scene number two.
21: We zip-tied her hands, zip-tied her feet, and then duct tape around her mouth.
10: I'm sitting there just hysterical. There's no words.
3: When Dateline continues.
11: After some anxious days in Pittsburgh, Megan Varicus got a call from investigators to come back to Houston. Soon after she arrived, they called again with a surprise.
10: They said, we're outside, we need you to get in the car with us.
14: It's like out of a movie.
10: It is. They take me to some lot that looks like a junkyard, kind of. There's cars with bullet holes in them.
11: Just then, another car pulled up and a man got out. Megan recognized Valerie's ex-husband, Mac, and learned that he, too, was the target of a hit.
10: He just hugged me, and he was like, I heard about this, like, a day ago. And I was like, yeah, I've been dealing with this for some time.
11: But neither Megan nor Mac could have anticipated the incredible scheme police had in mind for them. Sergeant Frank Quinn and his officers wanted Megan and Mac to participate, get this, in a fake kidnapping and murder.
14: what a bizarre request of someone who's a victim in a potential murder for hire plot to, hey, we want you to pose and you're going to look dead.
21: Yes.
11: Quinn's plan was to show photos of the stage scenes to Leon and Valerie. He wanted to see their reactions and also have them make a payment for the fake hit. Mac went first, playing a murder victim.
14: Was Mac up for this?
21: Yes, definitely.
11: Quinn's unit used pig's blood to simulate a head wound. They knew they had to make it look convincing to Leon.
21: When you're dealing with a doctor who's probably seen wounds, then you need to be as realistic as you can.
14: He's been shot?
21: Yes, shot in the head.
14: In the photos?
21: Shot in the head, yes.
11: Megan's role was different. She played the victim of a kidnapping.
21: We zip-tied her hands, zip-tied her feet, and then duct-taped around her mouth. For us, this is very clinical. But in Megan's case, it hit her, and tears were flowing, and she just broke down.
10: There's no words. I'm sitting there just hysterical. But I guess it made the photos look better because it was real tears, it was real emotion.
11: Meanwhile, Adam, the undercover police officer posing as a hitman, exchanged texts and calls with Leon.
17: I want that taken care of ASAP, too. This has got to be fixed.
7: Most of the conversations have to do with Leon asking me to hurry up and commence with the murder.
17: We just want these two situations taken care of immediately.
11: Later that day, armed with the staged photos, the undercover officer Adam went over to Leon and Valerie's home to tell them he'd killed Mac and get them to pay.
0: The male suspect, I'm sure you know who I'm talking about, he's gone, he's done.
11: But Leon wanted to talk about Megan and how they were a bad match from the start.
0: She grew up sort of middle, lower, middle class. This girl, she doesn't understand my world.
11: Adam returned to the business at hand, said he'd planned to deal with Megan the next day. If she refused to leave town, he would kill her.
0: Tomorrow, more than likely, by tomorrow, she'll more than likely be dead, and that's it. I understand you prefer not, but I can't give you 100% guarantee.
11: Leon showed the undercover officer a pile of cash wrapped in a dish towel, payment for homicidal services rendered.
7: $1,800 in cash with the promise to pay me the remainder of the $10,000 at a later time.
14: What does that say to you in that moment? Like, this guy's obviously serious.
7: That's what told me there was no going back. He was dead serious about it.
11: The next day, Adam texted Leon that photo of Megan crying, zip-tied, and duct-taped. Leon didn't respond, so the undercover officer called to tell him he'd had to kill Megan.
0: There's no reason with her. She has put too much risk on us, and she doesn't care about leaving. That's pretty much it, man. She's dead. She's gone.
17: She's just like, damn.
0: And so many words, yeah. She's dead. Yeah.
11: Hours later, continuing the ruse, police arrived at Valerie and Leon's apartment with their body cameras rolling.
21: We're just coming to inform her that her husband has been killed to get her reaction.
19: Your ex-husband's been found. It looks like it turns out to be a fatality.
14: What was their reaction?
21: Well, you know, they try to feign some kind of surprise. And then we want to gauge his reaction, too.
22: Oh, my God. We were here all day with their daughter, and we were watching movies.
23: He immediately offers an alibi. He's like, oh, my gosh, we've been here all day.
14: Suspicious?
23: Very suspicious, yes. The one thing he's not is an actor, a good actor.
11: The police got the reaction they were looking for. They had the money paid to the undercover officer, and so they sprang their trap.
19: Right now, we're going to read you your rights.
22: Me?
11: They arrested Leon and Valerie for solicitation of capital murder and revealed there was no murder and no kidnapping. Megan and Mac were alive and well.
23: They had no idea. They believed that their issues had been taken care of. They had no more problems. And to immediately go from a death notification to you're under arrest for solicitation of capital murder...
14: That's a head snapper.
23: And that'll get your attention.
3: Coming up.
10: I couldn't believe that this was happening to my sister.
3: What could have driven Valerie to do this?
10: I hate the idea that everybody thinks I'm a monster.
3: She tells her story.
1: and Leon tells his.
2: 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And that's the sound of a fraud alert from Wells Fargo flagging a charge for a pricey restaurant in Paris. Considering Claire isn't in Paris right now, that seemed odd to the bank and to Claire. Two taps later, Claire says nope to the charge and Wells Fargo is on the case. However you make money work, Wells Fargo can work with that.
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11: The headline was just so sensational. Ritzy River Oaks couple take out hits on their exes.
28: The murder-for-hire plot that sent shockwaves through River Oaks.
11: In the days following the arrests, revelations about Leon's past flooded in with every newscast, including NBC affiliate KPRC.
28: Channel 2 Investigates is digging up new details.
11: Court documents showed Leon wasn't exactly who he appeared to be. He'd been kicked out of residency programs, convicted of attempted cyber-stalking and criminal trespassing. And there was another woman from Leon's past who accused him of abuse, his ex-wife.
29: One count of solicitation of capital murder, Mr.
11: Leon was held without bail, but the judge did set bail for Valerie. She was allowed to go home. Her sister Angela was in shock.
30: It just was unreal. I couldn't believe that this was happening to my sister. This, the most kind, sweet, loving person.
11: Valerie's best friend, Maggie, said Valerie was scarred by her recent divorce.
31: It left her extremely vulnerable to a predator like Leon to come along and sink his teeth in.
11: After the arrest, Maggie confronted Valerie.
31: And I just kind of said, listen, you are under some sort of spell right now. This monster has gotten you into some trouble, and you need to fight like hell.
32: What did she say?
31: She did not understand what was happening. She just seemed off, terribly, terribly sad.
11: At home, alone, Valerie recorded an audio diary on her iPad.
33: Hey, it's Valerie.
11: She recounted how, back when her marriage to Mac was crumbling, she ran into her neighbor's son, Leon.
33: I was completely turned off immediately by his attitude, because you could tell he knew how beautiful he was.
11: But over time, Valerie, like Megan before her, thought she saw something in him. And, as with Megan, Leon captured their budding romance in selfies.
33: I got through that exterior and realized he was a nice person. And I was lonely. And he kept me company. I fell deeply in love with Leon.
11: But Valerie said she never intended to have her husband killed.
33: I hate the idea that Ray thinks I'm a monster.
11: The audio diary turned out to be her final recorded words.
33: I don't want to hurt anyone, just me. Okay, thank you for listening.
11: A little over 2 weeks after her arrest, Valerie McDaniel jumped to her death from the 7th floor balcony of her apartment building.
30: It was the worst, worst day of my life.
11: Valerie's friend Maggie blamed Leon.
31: I see it as murder. I really do. I think he's murdered her reputation, and he ultimately murdered her.
30: Even though she made that choice on her own?
31: Yes. It never, ever, ever, none of this would have ever happened without him.
11: Leon Jacob didn't see it that way at all. We met him at the Harris County Jail, where he was awaiting trial, far removed from the promise of his early years.
30: This was a privileged life. Top boarding school, fancy vacations, nice house. Would you describe it that way?
0: Yeah, I mean, I can't say that I wanted for anything.
11: And what drew him to medicine?
0: I think in a lot of ways, as a physician, you're a public servant.
11: He says Megan caught his eye at first sight.
0: She was beautiful and vivacious and smart.
30: She thought you were obnoxious when she first met you.
0: I don't know. I was just being myself. Some people find me obnoxious or confident when they first meet me, but after they get to know me a little bit, I'm just an easygoing, fun-loving kind of person.
11: After Leon was charged with soliciting Megan's murder, the old misdemeanor assault charge was dropped. He told us he never physically abused her.
0: I don't recall the relationship being like that.
30: She said the final straw was when you grabbed her face in the bathroom and you physically assaulted her, and that's when she finally left.
0: Her
30: she
0: recollection
30: couldn't take it anymore.
0: Of that night is different than mine.
30: Tell us what happened in your eyes.
0: We were fighting. I wasn't going to restrain her in any way. I mean, I never physically touched her or hurt her in any way, despite what she claims.
11: He did admit he called Megan repeatedly and followed her around after their breakup. Said he just wanted to talk things out.
0: I've been to her work a bunch. I went to take her out to lunch to sort of say I'm sorry.
30: You're making this sound like it's nothing. She was living in such fear that she didn't know if she was going to live to see another day if you found her.
0: That's absurd. Absolutely absurd.
11: Leon insisted he didn't hire anyone to hurt Megan. He was just trying to help her return to her hometown.
0: I never asked him to snatch anybody or kidnap anybody. What I was told was what Megan wanted to do was go back to Pittsburgh.
30: Why would you want to be nice at this point, though? Megan doesn't want anything to do with you. It doesn't make any sense.
0: I was told that's what her wishes were.
11: And what about those tapes that sounded so damning?
0: Yeah.
11: Leon said the tapes didn't prove anything.
30: Why go down this road? Why hire us who you think is a hitman if you don't want Megan dead?
0: I never thought he was a hitman. You have to understand something. I never thought these people were violent criminals at all.
30: That's not how it appears on the tapes.
0: If you really listen to what's said, I never asked him to hurt anybody. I never asked them to kill anybody.
11: But remember, he did offer a suggestion on how to kill her.
30: Why are you telling him how to do this?
0: I will talk about that when I'm on the witness stand.
30: So there's nothing you want to share now?
0: No.
11: We also asked how Valerie's husband became a target.
0: I had nothing to do with what was going on with Mac.
11: If Leon told us he was being kind to Megan, it was a different story with Valerie. He shifted blame to his late lover, even as he tried to sound sympathetic.
0: Valerie wasn't a monster. She clearly had reached a breaking point, and I can't say that I condone what she wanted to have done. As a doctor, just as a human being, you know, taking someone's life is not okay with me.
30: So you're saying you two were not in on this together?
0: Not in on having anybody killed, absolutely not.
30: Did you mastermind the plan to have Megan and Mac killed?
0: There was never a plan to have anybody killed, so no, I did not mastermind a plan to have Megan and or Mac killed.
30: Do you believe Valerie was the mastermind behind this plan?
0: She asked for something to happen that she clearly wanted to have happen. I don't think she masterminded. I think that she progressively got there.
11: Convenient for Leon, Valerie wasn't around to defend herself. Then again, he was the one about to go on trial.
6: Coming up.
0: You need to restate your question.
6: A suspect not as clever as he thinks, or just clever enough to convince a jury.
0: I never asked to have anybody hurt, killed, harmed, kidnapped.
6: What would the verdict be? when Dateline continues.
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11: Harris County Prosecutor Samantha Connect and her co-counsel Cameron Callaghan knew they had a strong case against Leon Jacob for solicitation of capital murder and additionally for solicitation of kidnapping. They also knew they had a potential problem.
14: As you headed to trial, what was going to be the cornerstone of your case?
12: The recordings.
13: The recordings. There was no way that he was going to be able to get himself out of all of the things that he said.
14: What would you say was the weakest part of your case?
12: Well, an aspect of the recordings as well. The defendant is educated. He's intelligent. He was cautious in his approach to talking to the undercover officer.
11: That was the problem. In all those recorded conversations, Leon never said, "Kill Megan." Yet the prosecutors had to prove that's exactly what he meant.
15: Leon Jacob does not stop until he gets what he wants.
11: The trial began on March 20th, 2018. The prosecution called the bail bondsman, Michael Kubosch, who told the jury he had no doubt Leon wanted to hire a hitman to kill Megan.
16: Felt like I was talking to the devil himself.
11: The state then called the supposed hitman turned informant, Taz, who testified that he, too, knew exactly what Leon wanted done.
17: I asked him to bring $2,500 to see how serious he is.
15: And he brought that money?
17: Yes.
11: Prosecutors played the tape, where Leon discussed in detail how he, as a doctor, might get rid of Megan.
18: I prefer not to do that, but my survival is more important.
13: He might not have said murder, he might not have said kill, but he knew what he was asking for.
11: One of the star witnesses was the man who played dead. Mac McDaniel, alive and well, told the jury that he didn't want Leon, a man accused of stalking an assault, anywhere near his daughter.
19: Did you convey to Valerie your wishes that Natalie not be around the defendant?
20: Yes.
11: Motive, said the prosecutors, for Leon to have Mac killed.
15: Mac, and maybe even the courts may get involved, are going to make Valerie choose between her daughter and the defendant. She's going to choose her daughter.
11: Mac recounted the emotional moment when he learned about the murder plot.
20: That if they would have been successful, Natalie would have not had any parents.
11: Then it was Megan's turn. No gag or zip ties this time. She told the jury she had no doubt Leon wanted her dead.
19: Were you scared?
21: Very scared.
19: How did that affect how you felt about your safety around the defendant?
21: I was terrified.
11: Defense attorney George Parnum said the prosecution had it all wrong. Leon didn't want anyone killed.
1: He wasn't suggesting that this be done.
11: He argued Leon was just a lovelorn ex-boyfriend who'd gone overboard with big talk.
1: His braggadocious and then backtracks.
11: You might think that would make him a risky witness, but Leon wanted to testify.
0: I never asked to have anybody hurt, killed, harmed, kidnapped. We had multiple discussions or multiple conversations about not wanting to harm or hurt anybody.
11: The state said that was just semantics. On cross-examination, prosecutor Samantha Connect pointed out that despite Leon's claim he hadn't explicitly asked for Megan or Mac to be killed, he didn't exactly shy away from violent talk.
19: Snatch her, put her in a room, and tell her if she doesn't leave, I'm going to kill her parents, right?
0: If that's what you say, I said.
19: Did you say it, Mr. Jacob?
0: Sure.
11: As for Leon's claim, he never suggested killing Megan.
19: If you injected someone with potassium chloride and stopped their heart, that it would hurt them?
0: Yes.
19: It would kill them?
0: Yes.
19: You knew that as a doctor?
0: Yes.
13: When we would ask him a question, if he didn't feel like we had phrased it right, he would rephrase it for us.
0: You need to restate your question and put it into context.
13: I believe that he felt like he was smarter than Cameron and I.
14: Did you just want to smack him?
13: Yes.
11: Leon, they argued, didn't care who lived or died in his wake.
15: He did nothing to stop this. In his mind, his ex-girlfriend is sitting by herself in a warehouse somewhere in this city, zip-tied, with duct tape around her mouth. He thinks he can just walk away from this.
11: It took the jury all of an hour and 15 minutes to decide Leon's fate.
3: Would the jury find the defendant, Leon Philip Jacob, guilty of solicitation of capital murder?
11: Guilty of all charges. And in Texas, the jury can also decide punishment. In the penalty phase, prosecutors called a new witness, Leon's ex-wife, Annie. She testified in vivid detail that Leon was abusive.
19: What did the defendant tell you?
5: That was my punishment for calling the police, was being held in the bed with a knife to my throat.
19: This defendant cannot be trusted to live among us. A guilty verdict without the appropriate punishment is hollow.
14: There's something you want out of the punishment phase.
10: I would never want him to be able to do this to somebody else, because if it wasn't me, if it wasn't Valerie, if it wasn't Annie, it's going to be somebody else. And that needs to stop.
11: The jury sentenced Leon to life in prison. Afterwards, Megan addressed him directly.
21: While you sit in jail, I hope you think of me. The girl that you called poor and uneducated. It's because of me you will be in prison for life.
13: I was really proud of her. I think it took incredible courage on her part to see this through.
11: Megan knows, in a way, she was lucky.
10: Every day there are women that are in situations like this that don't have the means to get out. I've had so many people help me, and I just want to make a difference for those who don't have a voice.
6: That's all for now. I'm Lester Holt. Thanks for joining us.
22: It was tough to think that anybody could do that to someone. To look at the pictures of what they did to her and hear details of how it was carried out. It's devastating.
6: Shauna Tiafe, loving mom by day, Vegas cocktail waitress by night.
23: I was at one of the bars and I saw her walk by. Every single head turned.
6: It was after her shift that they found her, the victim of a ruthless attack.
23: I mean, your heart just drops to your stomach.
6: Potential suspects? How about a casino's worth of customers?
23: We didn't know if there was some psycho watching us girls work at the Palms.
6: Or did the answers lie in the dead woman's past?
23: Shauna started thinking, I have got to get out of this situation.
6: From out of the blue, a tip.
24: He had some information that was connected to our murder.
6: That would reveal a diabolical plot.
25: I just could not understand how this was reality.
6: But was this killer too clever to be caught?
26: He is extremely smart, smarter than we all are.
6: I'm Lester Holt, and this is Dateline. Here's Keith Morrison with Under a Full Moon.
2: She was finished now, tired, wrung out. Must have been, as she walked away from the incessantly chirping machinery and the bleary eyes of the gamblers on holiday from real life, who called out for her again and again and again. Outside in the night, a full moon bathed the great houses of delight and sin in an unaccustomed shade of pale. It was September 29th, 2012. At precisely 3 o'clock in the morning, in a back room of the Palms Casino, the cocktail waitress named Shauna Tiafey inserted her time card in the stamping machine and set out to break a little rule. Shauna had parked her car in the back lot, a practice discouraged because surveillance cameras were unable to track her all the way to her car. Still, easier this way, quicker. And after all, would a stalker really be waiting for her here, under a full moon?
4: It was absolutely horrible, and we felt so helpless.
7: It's every woman's worst nightmare.
8: We didn't know if any of us were next.
2: It never occurred to Shauna to become a cocktail waitress when she moved to Vegas as a 20-something back in the mid-90s. What she wanted then was to be closer to family, meaning big sister Paula.
4: She originally just thought, oh, there's no way I could be a cocktail waitress. I don't even drink.
2: But in a casino town, a cocktail waitress could make good money. So now, at 46, she was a veteran.
4: She would laugh at herself and, you know, she'd say, well, I still don't know, you know, what these cocktails are. You know, I just order them and they give them to me and I go take them to the people.
2: But she was good at it. Everybody could see that.
4: All the customers love Shauna so much.
2: Why?
4: She was a sweet person.
8: Beautiful.
2: She made close friends. A work family, really. Including Kelly Chapman and Stephanie Vargas.
8: I was at one of the bars and I saw her walk by. Every single head turned. Huh. On that bar, watching her walk by. And I remember thinking, I'm like, why don't I look like her? Because men, women, they just loved her.
2: But no one loved her quite the way he did. A handsome Boy Scout of a firefighter named George Tiafey. George was a genuine article, an all-American good guy. He'd overcome early obstacles to become a top-notch student in high school, a star athlete. This is his sister, Maria McGrew.
9: And valedictorian and on the football team.
12: You'd be just a jerk, right?
9: Yeah.
12: Just kind of a jock, mean-spirited sort of, who knows, stereotypical.
2: But it was quite the contrary, said Maria.
12: He was always the calming force amongst family and friends. You know, he was the gentle speaker. He had this outlook in life where I want to go out and make the world a better place.
2: So George did. He earned a prestigious appointment to West Point, and after graduation became a combat engineer, served as a nation builder in Panama. His childhood friend, Aaron Solano, went down for a visit.
16: The stories he told me about the missions that he accomplished, building schools, clinics, roadways and bridges, really had an impact on his life. He finally felt like, hey, I'm getting to do something.
2: When George left the military with the rank of captain, he took a corporate engineering job, but soon realized that life in an office building wasn't for him. He wanted to work for real people, which is why George put aside that fancy degree of his and went to Vegas to train as a firefighter EMT.
12: Focusing on himself was not how he wanted to live his life. He wanted to serve. That was a favorite word of his, to serve.
2: So, while Shauna served drinks at the Palms, George served as a firefighter and found time to volunteer. Do what he could for the down-on-their-luck souls who live on the fringes of so much glitz here. In 2004, they had a baby.
9: There's Daddy and Mama.
4: She loved it. Her daughter was the most important thing to her in this world, and everything she did revolved around her daughter.
9: And they're dancing to everybody's favorite.
2: And then, 2 years later, a marriage in Hawaii.
9: Mama and Dada just got married. What do you say?
2: Just the three of them. Back in Vegas, it was a busy, if complicated, life. But with George's 24-hour shifts and Shauna's night times at the casino. And then it was September 29th, 2012, 3 a.m. She walked the empty lot to her car, started it, pointed away from the strip, and under that full moon, headed home. No idea what was waiting for her. It was 9 a.m. when George arrived with their daughter. She'd spent the night at Grandma's, he at the firehouse at work. But why was the garage door open? What was that inside? George had grown accustomed to trauma and death. But this?
0: I think I need to report a break-in and a murder.
6: Shauna Tiafoe found beaten to death inside her home. When we return, a chilling discovery. Some of Shauna's personal items found outside the house. What might they reveal about the killer?
1: What crosses your mind when you realize it's somebody walking away from the scene discarding things? Is it something a stranger does or a predator?
3: Absolutely. A predator, sexual predator.
6: When Dateline continues.
2: Part of what made it so incomprehensible was where it happened. Shauna TFA lived in a good, safe neighborhood, part of town where Vegas does not party, a part of town where the people who work the casinos raise their families and live ordinary, quiet lives. But this is where they found her, George and their 8-year-old daughter, inside her own house. Not so safe after all.
0: I think I need to report a break-in and a murder.
2: George would have known, even if he hadn't been an EMT.
15: Hey, what's going on there?
2: She'd been dead for hours.
0: My wife is on the floor, bloody, stiff, not moving.
3: We got to call him in the morning.
2: Detective Dan Long has been in homicide a long time, and God knows Vegas has kept him busy. Him and his partner, Terry Miller.
17: When we arrived, there were fire department personnel everywhere.
2: It was all too obvious. Shauna had been attacked, probably as she walked into her house, had been beaten with something blunt and hard.
3: And there was things done with the body that made us think that there was possible sexual assault of some type, and there was posing of the body.
2: Some kind of predator at work here? A predator who escaped with a good hunk of cash, from the looks of it. Shauna's purse was missing.
3: Cash and casino chips, they get tipped with casino chips quite a bit. They're known to make $300-$500 in a night. They make a lot of money, especially if they're good. And we did send detectives over to the Palms. They talked to them. They said Shauna is one of the best employees they had.
2: But something happened after she left the Palms. So what?
17: Shauna was very beautiful. Is it someone that saw her at work and followed her home?
0: There we are.
2: Of course, as the husband, George would have to be considered a possible suspect, too. So detectives pulled him aside, interviewed him right on the spot.
18: George, you understand the statement's being recorded?
20: I understand.
18: Okay, and you understand that we want to talk to you about what happened this morning?
20: Yes, sir.
2: George told the detectives that when he saw the garage door open, he had their daughter hang back while he went inside.
20: I saw Shauna's feet just laying there, frozen looking. And in my job, I know what that means.
17: Okay. Are you a paramedic?
20: I'm an EMTI firefighter.
2: Their daughter, thank God, didn't see anything, said George. He rushed her out to the street.
20: I didn't know if there was somebody there. I just wanted to get out of there with my daughter.
2: He had taken the little girl to Shauna's place, he said, because it was Shauna's turn.
20: Because we're currently separated. We're planning on moving back in together because we started getting along again.
2: And meanwhile, they had this complicated arrangement. Shauna worked 7 p.m. to 3 a.m. at the casino. George, as a firefighter, worked long shifts and got lots of days off.
20: And Mama will be happy.
2: Their daughter shuttled back and forth between them. And when they were both at work, the girl spent nights with George's mother.
17: Okay, what shift did you work yesterday?
20: A 24-hour shift.
17: Uh-huh.
2: So he was at work when Shauna was killed. Of course, they did some checking just to be sure.
17: You know, if he was there on every run, you know, if he had left for any reason.
2: But he was on every run, did not leave work at all. So, not the husband this time.
3: He had nothing to do with the attack of Shauna.
2: But George did offer a possible lead.
20: The garage door was open, which was unusual. So we were worried because my wife's house got broken into a week or two ago.
2: The thief in that earlier burglary, it appeared, used Shauna's bathroom to take a shower and left with several pairs of Shauna's panties and some jewelry. He left behind a pair of boxer shorts, size small. Back then, Shauna immediately suspected some neighborhood teens, said George.
3: So she had discussed it with several people, including George, and decided that it may be that she left something unlocked, and it could be maybe some kids that live in the neighborhood.
2: So, is that who killed her? Looking around the crime scene, the detectives realized that Shauna's killer or killers had been into her booze, had taken not just her purse, but, like in that earlier burglary, her underwear. So they set about checking out every one of the neighborhood boys. And they had solid alibis, all of them.
3: They were not involved in the break-in. They were not involved in Shauna's death. Now things get even more scary because we don't know what we have.
2: Once that word got out, it could very quickly spread the terror around, like it already had among Shauna's co-workers.
23: We didn't know if there was some psycho watching, you know, watching us girls work at the Palms, and we didn't know if any of us were next.
2: The predator theory got a boost that second day when, on a walking path near Shauna's house, someone found bits from her purse, ID, makeup kit, personal things.
1: What crosses your mind when you realize it's somebody walking away from the scene discarding things?
3: A stalker.
1: Stalker.
3: Absolutely. A predator. Sexual predator.
2: So they spread out. Got the rest of homicide involved. Days off were canceled. Everybody out. They looked everywhere.
3: There was considerable pressure. Pressure from media. Pressure from our administration. Everybody wants this thing solved and put away quickly.
2: And then, quite suddenly, a break. A tipster on the Crime Stoppers line with a story to tell.
24: He had some information that he thought was connected to our murder.
2: A wild goose chase? Maybe. And maybe not.
6: Coming up, the tipster mentions a detail about the crime, one that gets everyone's attention.
24: No one knew that but the two of us.
6: When Dateline...
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29: Yay.
2: It's a terrible thing to bury a young mother in the prime of her life, especially in the shadow of murder. Big Sister Paula had felt somehow frozen in a terrible dream that refused to end or make sense ever since her mother called with the news about Shauna.
30: What's it like to hear something like that?
4: I don't know that you can describe it. You know, I mean, your heart just drops to your stomach.
2: Paula and Shauna's family and friends gathered to mourn, and remember how much they cared about her. The funeral itself was standing room only.
4: It was a beautiful tribute to Shauna.
2: George's big sister, Maria.
0: I could see George was heartfelt and did what he could to express himself at a terrible time. It was all about showing that Shauna was loved and cared for.
2: Meanwhile, Las Vegas homicide detectives worked diligently to identify and track down whoever killed her.
24: Did we have a predator? Did she come home and they were burglarizing the house? Is there an enemy somewhere that she made that we need to find?
2: And then they got lucky. A man who called himself Big Will Penix called the Crime Stoppers hotline. Big Will had a story to tell.
3: He had spent time in prison, and he worked as a maintenance man. But he found satisfaction in helping others coming out of prison and helping them find the right path.
2: One such man, said Big Will, was a homeless handyman who lived out in the desert. Went by the name Greyhound.
3: He did a lot of drugs, drank a lot of alcohol, and was volatile.
2: According to Big Will, this Greyhound told a lot of tall tales. But Will called police this time because Greyhound bragged about killing someone, a woman, and said he used a hammer to do it.
24: And we had just come from autopsy that morning, marks that were seen on Shauna's body. We thought that it was possibly a hammer. So no one knew that but the two of us.
7: When this guy brings it up, that's...
24: Exactly.
2: A homeless, drug-addicted ex-con with a volatile temper, said Big Will. Certainly seemed to fit the profile of the potential predator detectives were looking for.
3: He told us that Greyhound walks everywhere. He lives out in the desert.
2: But Big Will wanted to help, he said, and so he agreed to take them to some of the places where he thought Greyhound liked to hang out. And what do you know? They ran into him in the parking lot of a gas station. Detective Long approached him. Sweet as pie, Greyhound was, said he'd be perfectly willing to go to the station, have a chat. His real name was Noel Stevens.
8: What did he tell you?
3: He knows Shauna. He knew where they lived, that he did yard work and handyman work for George and everybody else in the neighborhood.
2: So, someone Shauna knew. Someone George, the do-gooder, had tried to help. A thing not out of character for George. But Greyhound, or Noel, was adamant that he had nothing to do with Shauna's murder. Then he agreed to show the detectives his campsite out in the desert.
8: What'd you find?
24: Swimsuit bottoms that, in our search of Shauna's house, appeared to me that matched the top that I had seen in her bedroom.
2: So Greyhound was the burglar poking around Shauna's personal things. And in fact, her friends recalled Shauna had grown uncomfortable with this particular charity case, who'd been doing work around the house.
9: She didn't want Noel in the house anymore. And she said, you know, you better get out of this house or I'm calling the police on you.
2: So was he the killer? Out of the campsite, detectives did not find any evidence linking him to the murder. So they kept looking.
3: One of the other things that Big Will told us was that Noel had a campsite number one and a campsite number two.
2: A second campsite. Out there. Somewhere. But where? And what, if anything, was hidden there?
6: Coming up.
3: Under the bush, he saw a pair of jeans that appeared to have blood on them.
6: A dark discovery seems to provide answers. So why are detectives about to confront a series of new and troubling questions? When Dateline continues.
2: It's not on any sightseeing itinerary, not this way. But this too is Las Vegas. Rugged desert terrain that is a kind of refuge or hiding place for the desperate and troubled.
24: Believe it or not, that whole area has homeless people that are up there.
2: This is where Greyhound took them. This is where he lived, he said. But out there somewhere, they were convinced there must be a second campsite with possible evidence about the killing of Shauna Tiafoe. So Detective Miller went up with the police air unit to have a look around.
12: Those two pilots decided that they were going to fly that whole area for us, and they actually located the second campsite.
3: And we entered and we found a citation in the name of Noel Stevens. So we were at the right place.
2: So they spread out, kept looking, and pretty soon, one of them called out.

0: pants were worn by Noel Stevens.
1: That's kind of your story there, huh?
0: That's kind of our story there.
2: Proof the homeless handyman George and Shauna tried to help was a murderer. But could the story be that simple, really? Listen to Shauna's sister Paula, for example, and things start to sound a bit more complex.
3: Well, I just think that he always loved himself more than he loved anyone else, and it was all about him and what he wanted.
2: That was George she was talking about. The selfless firefighter had another side, said Paula.
3: The verbal abuse, the intimidation, the control. I mean, George was always a controlling guy.
4: Hold the camera in your hand. Push it away from us.
2: According to Paula, George had become ever more controlling and judgmental, especially about Shauna's spending habits.
5: First time at the beach.
2: Only got worse when Shauna told George the marriage was over.
3: He said, you know, if you don't come back to me and we can't sort this out, you're going to lose custody of your daughter. And that was
6: his
3: number one fear. Yeah. Oh, absolutely. He used their daughter as a way to manipulate Shauna time and time again.
2: Shauna had been letting her workmates read the text messages George sent as things got worse in the marriage.
7: One text, it would be nice, you know, short and sweet, like, I love you, I've been thinking about you all day, we need to work things out. And then, you know, we would be working, she wouldn't be able to text him back right away. And 10 minutes later, he's blowing up her phone, cussing her out, calling her names.
2: Shauna's supporters remembered her funeral quite differently than George's people did.
7: He had no emotion. No emotion at all. He did a eulogy. Talking about how much money Shauna liked to spend. And that there was one time she was at the gas station and accidentally left the pump in the car.
6: In the eulogy?
7: In the eulogy.
2: Paula watched George and his daughter at the cemetery and fumed.
3: They hadn't even lowered her in the ground yet. And he said, come on, and took her hand. It's time to go. And I watched him walk off with my little niece, you know, 8 years old, just lost her mom. And I watched him walk off with her, and I thought, you know, this is exactly what he wanted. He wanted all the control over my niece.
2: Paula told the police her suspicions even before they began chasing down leads on Greyhound. So even though they had their killer, the idea that George was involved somehow was already in the back of their minds. On the other hand, George's family was just as eager to assure the police that those attacks on George's character from Shauna's side were complete nonsense.
8: I never saw Shauna act cowed or afraid of my brother. She had an equal footing in the way they interacted with one another. So that's why I still can't believe the insinuation, the allegations that he was abusive or even controlling.
2: George's friend, Aaron Solano, couldn't agree more.
9: No matter where he finds himself, what challenging situation he finds himself in, he has always been consistently kind, consistently caring.
2: So, which George was the real one? The detectives decided to pay George a visit at his house, though they didn't tell him what they'd heard about him, the good or the bad.
0: Mr. Can I call you George?
9: Yeah, call me George.
0: Thank you.
2: George said, sure, he knew Greyhound, but said he'd never heard him called Noel Stevens before.
0: You knew him as something else.
9: I knew him as Neil Smith.
2: George told detectives how he and Shauna had befriended this Neil Smith, tried to help him get back on his feet.
9: Me and the wife, you know, kind of looked at him like our little charity case, because he was a nice guy, and, you know, he's down on his luck.
2: By now, the detectives knew Greyhound was an addict and a big drinker. So they asked George.
0: Was he a drug user?
9: No.
0: Okay. Alcohol?
9: Yes, he would drink alcohol. Not a lot, just a beer or two.
0: Just a beer or two every now and then?
9: Yeah.
2: That raised the antenna a bit. In his interview with the detectives, Greyhound said he and George were great friends, worked out together, drank together, a lot. But then, listen to this. As George kept talking, the man he said he knew as Neil became Noel.
9: She said, you know, can you, Noel, help us out with this? Or if it was something that I wasn't good at, you know, said, well, maybe Noel's good at it, because Noel seemed to be good at everything I wasn't good at.
2: Remember, George said he'd never heard the name Noah.

0: Noel Stevens before, knew Greyhound only as Neil Smith. So, was it an honest little slip, or was George hiding something?
1: Is it possible he was confused about the name, that, it, you know, Greyhound used several different names?
2: When you get nervous, you're going to revert back to whatever's natural. And he reverted back to Noel. He just got done telling us, I've known this man for years as Neil. And then Noel helped me move. So that's a tell.
0: But why would George admit to knowing Greyhound and then lie about the name? Detectives left George at home and made a plan they hoped would shake out the truth.
2: We decided to amp up the pressure.
3: Coming up, a bold calculation by detectives was about to trigger a stunning chain reaction.
2: He was forcing vehicles off the road and then plowed straight into a cement barrier. The officer following said he just committed suicide.
3: When Dateline...
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0: It's an old police tactic to stimulate, maybe upset the suspect you haven't quite cornered, hoping for an overreaction. Sometimes it works, sometimes not. So even though they didn't have a solid case yet, the detectives let word slip that they intended to arrest George, charge him with murder, hoping he'd do something rash and maybe incriminate himself.
9: He was told by his former attorney that he was going to be arrested at the same time police officers were showing up at my mother's doorstep.
0: What did George do? Got into his truck, raced over to his mother's house, dropped off his daughter, roared off again. Police watching.
2: He was driving extremely fast. He was forcing vehicles out of his way, forcing vehicles off the road, and then plowed straight into a cement barrier. The officer following said he just committed suicide.
1: So what did you think when you got that report, when you heard about that?
10: Well, I think it was a very good indication to us that we were definitely on the right track.
0: But if suicide was his intent, as the detectives assumed, it didn't work. His injuries were not severe. Still, it looked to detectives like a guilty George would rather kill himself than face a murder charge. And as George lay in a hospital bed recovering, Noel Stevens gave police the final piece they needed. He confessed that he killed Shauna and said his good pal George asked him to do it.
10: So we went to see him at the hospital. We went in and told him that he was under arrest.
1: Did he say anything?
10: He asked to speak with his attorney.
11: I just knew that George had something to do with it.
0: Both George and Noel were booked on murder and conspiracy and burglary charges.
2: George is the one that wanted Shauna dead. George is the controlling man that needed that control of Shauna. And he had a tool at his disposal that worshipped him, that loved him, that would do what needed to be done.
0: Noel Stevens pleaded guilty and spent the next 3 years cooperating with the investigation, while George, who pleaded not guilty, set up a ministry in the Clark County Detention Center. He looked his family, including his sister Maria, square in the eyes and swore he did not do this.
1: By the age-old conclusion, the husband always does it.
9: He was a statistical suspect from day one, for sure.
0: Why, she asked, would anybody believe an addict and known liar over George? And the detective's theory that a guilty conscience led to a suicide attempt?
9: But let me tell you, he's been on suicide prevention squads. He's an EMT. He is quite knowledgeable about what it takes to kill yourself in a vehicle. So driving that large vehicle into a K-rail with your seatbelt on is not how an expert tries to commit suicide. He did something stupid, but he didn't try to kill himself.
0: Fellow firefighters came to his defense, too. Fellow West Point grads, childhood friends.
11: I truly believe he's innocent. He gives too much of himself, and I think that that is one of the reasons he finds himself in this situation he's in.
1: Were you surprised at the amount of support that George got?
9: No. No. George, he makes lifelong connections. It's part of his generosity.
0: And so, on a searing hot summer day in late August 2015...
12: Good morning.
0: Those lifelong connections sat on one side of a Las Vegas courtroom.
9: George was adamant that this go to trial. He would not accept any plea deals, anything.
0: And on the other side, a sea of hot pink.
13: There were just an outpouring every day. You know, lots of people that showed up wearing pink. And
1: why that?
13: Pink was Shauna's favorite color. And not pale pink, hot pink.
0: Ex-workmates were there, too.
14: I wanted the jury to see that she wasn't just a Vegas cocktail waitress, you know, that she was a good person, a beautiful person, a good human being.
0: Prosecutors Mark DiGiacomo and Pam Weckerly told the jury that while Noel Greyhound Stevens was the admitted killer of Shauna Taillefer, he never would have done it had George not put him up to it.
15: He's got this singular goal of, I need to kill my wife. And he has to keep pushing Noel to do it.
16: Please be seated.
0: Shauna's sister, Paula, testified that she encouraged her sister to move out.
17: I told her that based on things she was telling me that had been going on for quite a while, that I believe that she should separate herself from George and move to a different home.
0: So she did. And George increased his contact with Noel. His phone calls to Stevens in the month before the murder proved a conspiracy, said the prosecutors. They showed the jury George's phone records.
15: If you looked at how much he called Noel, there's 87 phone calls.
1: 3-4 calls a day.
15: Yes. His mother is about once a day.
0: Then they said, look at this. Here are George and Noel shopping together, buying gloves, dark clothing, a knife, and on 4 different occasions, they bought hammers.
15: This lines up at Mr. TFA's house, where he happens to have 2 other perfectly good hammers in the garage.
0: What else could all of this have been, they asked, but a murder kit? One final thing. Greyhound told the cops that he got into Shauna's place with a key George gave him. And look at this. Here's George at the hardware store buying a key just like the key Noel used. Only one possible conclusion, said the prosecutors.
15: Noel Stevens used a hammer. The person who used Noel Stevens is George Taillefer.
0: Ah, but.
18: It's a good story. It's real interesting, but it's not evidence yet.
0: This is George's defense attorney, Robert Langford.
18: There's absolute reasonable doubt as to George Taillefer's involvement in this case.
0: Those surveillance videos, for example, that the prosecution found so damning. None of the hammers they bought was the actual murder weapon. And besides, most of what they bought together was simple and innocent camping gear. George helping a man in need, as usual.
18: He thought he was helping out Noel Stevens to live out where Noel wanted to live, which was outside of town.
0: As for the 87 phone calls the prosecution said proved George and Greyhound conspired to kill Shauna, there was nothing sinister there, said the defense. Just a man trying to contact his charity case handyman.
18: I live out in that area, and cell service is notoriously bad. On top of, have you ever tried to call a handyman in this town? It is ridiculously difficult to get hold of those kinds of workers to come do work.
0: In fact, said the defense, the only thing the state had tying George to the murder was Noel Stevens' word.
18: Without Noel Stevens' statement to the police, George is an innocent man.
12: To report it.
0: And how could the jury believe Stevens, said the defense, but even his own friend, the tipster Big Will, said in court that the man was an habitual liar.
16: Honesty, I would put him at a scale of 1 to 10, I would put him at a scale of maybe 1.5.
19: 10 being very honest and...
16: 1.5 meaning not honest at all, that's correct.
0: George's attorney was itching to cross-examine the habitual liar who condemned his client, which presented the prosecutors with a dilemma. The man at the center of their case against George might just destroy it.
1: Could be a real problem.
15: He could be a real problem. And there was a substantial amount of discussion between Pam and I over whether or not we're calling him or not.
1: Does that imply you disagreed?
15: Oh, yes, we disagreed.
3: Coming up, a risky decision looks like it might just backfire.
18: Do you hear voices?
20: Yes.
18: I think everybody agreed that Noel Stevens is crazy as an outhouse rat.
3: And then, why is it taking so long for a verdict?
14: It was nerve-wracking.
3: When Dateline...
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22: 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Well, maybe I'll cut a path out and find my way back later.
21: 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It was taken care of almost as quickly as it happened.
23: It feels good to get help quick. 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
0: Prosecutors Mark DiGiacomo and Pam Weckerly had a big problem, and they knew it. The problem had a name, Noel Stevens, Greyhound.
15: Noel is a very important piece of information,
1: sure.
15: But he's also the biggest risk.
1: In the credibility sweepstakes, he's way down here somewhere, and
15: absolutely.
1: Your defendant is way up there.
0: And so they argued, these two prosecutors, she said, put him on the stand.
24: My thought was, you don't understand who George is and how sinister this was until you meet Noel and say, this is the person that he gave access to.
0: He said Don't take the chance.
15: They could say this crazy, psychotic, homeless man did it on his own.
0: Who prevailed? She did.
7: They called Noel Stevens.
0: And so up went Greyhound to the witness stand and offered his grisly story.
8: I hit her in the head.
15: When you hit her in the head, what happens?
8: She hits the floor.
15: And after she hits the floor, what do you do?
8: I jump on top of her.
15: And if you jump on top of her, what do you do?
8: I keep on hitting her.
15: How long do you hit her for?
8: I hit her until she doesn't move anymore.
0: Why? Because, he said, someone told him to.
7: Who told you to kill Shauna?
8: George.
0: But was it true? Now the defense got to ask Greyhound about, well, for starters, his addictions.
10: Wild Turkey 101?
8: And yes, and vodka, whatever I can get my hands on.
10: You drink it every day?
8: Every day.
10: Just one or two?
8: I drink until I ain't no more, until I don't have no more money, or I drink.
0: Yes, and he smoked weed, he admitted, and did speed. But it got worse.
10: Do you hear voices?
8: Yes.
10: Do you remember saying to that person that they sounded like monsters?
8: Yes.
0: Hallucinations, too.
10: What kind of hallucinations?
8: I see shadows sometimes.
10: Sometimes?
8: Yes.
10: Do you see other people?
8: Sometimes.
12: Well, I think everybody agreed that Noel Stevens is crazy as an outhouse rat.
0: How could you believe a man as crazy as that?
12: You are outside of reality at that point.
0: So, a man who hears voices? That got the jury's attention. One juror even submitted a question read by the judge.
20: Did the voices you said you would hear from time to time ever tell you to kill Shauna?
8: No.
0: There was the choice for the jury. George used Noel as a murder weapon, or the drunk who heard voices killed Shauna and blamed an innocent man. The lawyers, the friends, the family, from both sides, could only sit and wait.
14: It was nerve-wracking.
0: For 3 days they waited. The prosecutors, once confident, worried.
1: The hung jury.
15: It's the hung jury situation. And so by day three you think, is there a holdout?
25: Count one.
0: And then finally, here it was.
25: Guilty of first degree murder.
0: Guilty. George TFA, his face almost serene, absorbed the verdict.
14: It was just this big weight taken off my shoulders. You know, because I felt this entire time that Shauna hasn't had a voice in this, and I've been so worried about representing her right and saying the right things and making sure that I portray her as the wonderful person that she was.
0: Both George and Noel were sentenced to life. George has no chance at parole.
14: It was so much relief.
26: Closure.
14: Mm-hmm.
0: George began serving his life sentence. And then, in July 2017, he filed a handwritten petition asking to be released from prison. And it included an explosive admission. He told the court, "My wife, whom I truly loved dearly, is dead, brutally murdered, and it's my fault." After denying it for 6 years, George finally confessed. But he did not take full responsibility for what happened. Instead, he explained that prescription drugs caused him to hallucinate, that God was directing him to perpetrate a crime to protect his child. Protect her from what, exactly, he did not say. And he blamed his attorney for not bringing up the drug-induced hallucinations at trial. George's family felt blindsided by the confession, said his sister Maria. And now, she feels, he's where he belongs, behind bars. George's petition was denied. And the young girl at the heart of the tragedy?
14: I really do feel that my niece is the true victim in all of this. It's so tragic, and I just don't have words for what she's going to have to come to terms with and understand as she gets older. You know, it's really tough.
0: Paula plans to make sure the daughter of Shauna TFA never forgets.
14: We talk about her mom and how much she loved her, and what we think her mom would want for her now.
3: That's all for now. I'm Lester Holt. Thanks for joining us.
14: I was in my room. It was all dark, and everything was just spinning away from me into, like, blackness. It was terrifying.
3: It was a whirlwind romance with Mr. Right that morphed into a mind-bending mystery.
2: My blood ran cold. She was like, I feel like I'm being watched.
14: My phone would be followed. He said you could be under surveillance.
3: Followed? Surveillance? She'd step right into the Twilight Zone. Hidden codes, government agents, undercover spies.
9: I was so scared.
3: Who was this man she was about to marry?
11: Your brain has got to be saying, holy cow.
3: To learn the truth, she would launch a secret mission of her own.
9: Testing, testing.
3: A high-stakes game of spy versus spy.
13: You were your own detective here.
14: I was. He wasn't going to stop unless somebody stopped him.
3: I'm Lester Holt, and this is Dateline. Here's Dennis Murphy with The Mystery Man.
17: What's love got to do with it? Well, as Michelle Lewis tells it, just about everything. Love, her new guy, at long last made her tingle as though ginger ale had filled her heart.
14: I felt really good about myself. He was just a wonderful person.
17: But why, oh why, should something so good and rare lead to such a dark place? A shadowy world where nothing was as it seemed. Where secrets became goggles blinding the truth.
14: This is so intricate and so dark.
17: As she was pulled deeper into the riptide of her fiancé's hidden underworld, she joined forces with a woman an ocean away to uncover the truth.
2: He has intruded on every part of your body, of your mind.
17: Would Michelle be as patient at the game of revenge as she'd been in the game of love? Michelle Lewis is a born caregiver. As a little girl in southern New Jersey, she daydreamed about working somewhere in medicine, helping people. Sure enough, as an adult, she got her nursing degree and reported happily to the labor and delivery ward.
11: You're with the team delivering babies, right?
14: I do. It's wonderful every day. You connect with your patients. I'm there with them the whole way. I've cried with them. I've laughed with them. It's amazing.
17: Fellow nurse Robin Meyer said Michelle was a natural as a nurse and as a best friend.
14: She's a light in a dark place. She's wonderful. She's the one trying to brighten up somebody else's bad day.
17: But Michelle has seen her own share of bad days. For years, she struggled in a difficult marriage, eventually moving with her kids into her mother Shirley's house.
19: She knew that she would be the single parent. And she put her best foot forward to do that.
17: After calling it quits with her husband, she started to explore the possibility of finding new love. She went online.
14: I wanted somebody who was established, had their stuff together.
17: One man caught her eye. His name was Liam Allen.
14: He seemed to be well-traveled, well-versed. Everything that he had said was what I was looking for.
17: They agreed to meet for coffee at the mall.
14: I walked in. He was exactly like his photo. Very warm, smile, very nice, very charming. I would say it was probably a good 4 hours, 4 or 5 hours that we just sat there and talked.
11: So this is a long cup of coffee this day.
14: This is a long cup of coffee. I had a really good vibe when we parted.
17: As they talked more in the days that followed, Liam Allen opened up about his life. Never married, no kids. Like Michelle, Liam had been born in New Jersey, but was raised in the United Kingdom.
11: Nice little lilt to the voice, huh?
14: Yeah. Like the accent.
17: Another bonus, he was geographically desirable. Liam had a nice house in the nearby town of Cherry Hill.
14: He had sent me photos of it. He had sent me renovation photos of before, during, and after.
17: All well and good, but she wanted to know more about his resume.
11: The guy at the mall you met is nice, but I need to know more, and do you have some ID, bud?
14: Well, I did go to the internet, typed in his name, nothing came up.
4: I'm like, okay, so he's not like some crazy criminal with a past record.
17: Michelle could feel herself letting go. She felt comfortable about starting to see Liam more.
4: But it felt good to be myself again, to laugh again, to be happy.
17: But Michelle soon discovered Liam Allen came with boundaries. Notably, he told her he couldn't spend time with her outside of the hours of 9 to 5.
4: He did warn me that a lot of nights and weekends he would not be available.
11: Did you think it was a little bit off-putting?
4: I thought it was a little bizarre.
17: Liam explained his odd schedule was related to his nighttime work with a medical record software company. But still, it bothered her. Why could he barely send her a text while on the job?
11: He used to talk about what, being on the map and off the map?
4: It's kind of what I started to use, was on the map and off the map for the blackout times.
17: When Michelle asked Liam about why he was so distant, he slowly began to reveal some jaw-dropping information. His true line of work wasn't in computers. He took out his phone and pointed to some letters at the top of the screen.
4: And it just says UK. And he says, you know, this says UK because I work for the British government.
17: Liam Allen went on to describe his assignment for the British Ministry of Defense as a kind of glorified chauffeur, shuttling foreign dignitaries and other VIPs back and forth between New York and D.C. And as for that medical software company, well, it was real.
4: He also was asked to obtain personal medical information on targeted people.
11: Targeted people? So he's in the secret world. It's a spy, Michelle.
4: Pretty much.
17: It was a doozy of a secret. Liam Allen, the easy-chatting, established man, turns out to be a spy for the British government.
11: Your brain has got to be saying, holy cow, what is
4: yes.
11: this guy telling me, right?
4: I was a little taken aback.
11: Are you starting to drift out of your body as you're hearing this story?
4: I was a little concerned, but he was willing to kind of hold my hand through it.
17: And there was more. Liam told her that to date him seriously, she'd need to follow his rules. And that meant disclosing her entire personal life to the British authorities and undergoing her own government security clearance.
4: He told me that in the coming weeks, he would bring me an application. I said, oh, I have to apply? To be with you? And he said, no. He said, because I work for the Ministry of Defense, you need to be security checked.
11: He's telling you you're going to be introduced into this secret life.
4: Pretty much,
11: of British intelligence.
4: He told me I could think about it.
17: On the plus side, once she got clearance, Liam said there'd be no more communication blackout periods. But if she declined the vetting process, she could never meet his parents or even visit his house.
4: I couldn't meet them. I couldn't go to the Cherry Hill home. Like, we had like no-go zones.
11: So this is getting stranger and stranger, Michelle, huh?
4: Very, very strange.
11: Did you think this is quite cool or really kind of scary?
4: A little of both.
3: Liam Allen. Was this guy some kind of a James Bond or Jason Bourne? When we come back, the spy games begin. What other secrets might this man of mystery be keeping?
11: You put that name into Google.
4: I did.
11: What came back?
4: Horrific, horrific news. Beyond anything I could have expected.
3: When Dateline continues.
17: The guy Michelle Lewis had been dating was shaping up to be Mr. Right. Right up to the point he told her he worked for the British government as some kind of covert operative. But she was willing to try to make things work. Michelle needed to prove she could keep a secret, because Liam had just given her a manila envelope stuffed with official-looking documents, the security clearance application.
4: Everything was very personal information, background information, date of birth, social security number. And then in the pages after that, it was almost like taking the SATs. It was like an essay format.
11: Did you do it? Did you fill out the form?
4: I did not.
17: But Michelle would soon find out that Liam had already passed on her name to his bosses. And they were already checking up on her.
4: In May is when I first received an odd text message from a number I didn't recognize.
17: The person introduced himself as Tom Chalmers from the Five Star Realty Company. He said, I understand that you made an inquiry regarding one of our overseas properties located in the UK, specifically an Allen home model.
11: Little light bulb there?
4: Not at first. It took me a minute.
17: She noticed the texts were coming from the 202 area code, Washington, D.C.
4: That's when the light bulb hit. I was like, oh, these are...
11: This is part of your security clearance.
4: Yes.
11: Did you ride with it? Did you play your part?
4: I did, because I thought that's what was expected of me. So yeah, I did. I went along with the code. It was crazy.
17: And the ride was about to get a lot crazier.
4: He said that my phone would be followed. Like, mine and Liam's phones were kind of like dots on a map.
17: And Liam Allen even told Michelle and her mom to expect some surveillance at their own house.
19: He says, don't be surprised if a car rides by. They're just checking you out. So like 10, 15, 20 minutes later, a car would ride by with dark windows, and he says, they just seen you on the porch.
5: She was like, I feel like I'm being watched. I feel like I'm under a microscope, and I feel like it's starting to creep me out.
17: If Michelle's life was no longer quite her own, soon she was being asked to risk even more. Again, in coded language, Tom Chalmers instructed her to transfer some money into a certain account.
11: Your personal money?
4: My personal money.
11: And what was that for?
4: It was to basically prove that I was committed to everything. I was committed to Liam, committed to the process.
17: The money transfers of a few hundred dollars would be returned when the security clearance was complete. Michelle followed through and held on.
4: I had a strange gut feeling that told me I need to keep going, that the light at the other end will be worth it.
11: Liam Allen would be worth it.
4: He would be worth it.
17: Now, a few months into their relationship, Liam was decidedly on the map at home. Turned out he was great with Michelle's children, especially her teenage daughter.
19: He related to Victoria very well. He was there for her.
17: But behind the scenes, Michelle was starting to realize just how deep and dangerous Liam Allen's covert connections really were. There was the time he showed up late to a summer wedding wearing heavy winter clothing, only to tell her to keep her eye on the news.
4: And the following week is when the whole Edward Snowden story broke.
17: When she learned Snowden had sought asylum in the cold country of Iceland, she realized her boyfriend must have played a part.
4: I knew before it was a big deal, which is a little creepy. Then the news
11: came. It's a little creepy now, Michelle.
4: It is creepy.
17: And it wasn't the only time, Michelle says, that Liam tipped her off about a world event before it went public.
4: When Kate Middleton had her baby, I had a couple hours notice on that. Syria, I knew about the attacks in Syria before it hit mainstream media.
11: So he was getting secret mojo from somebody.
4: He knew somebody somewhere who knew something. And I knew too.
17: And then came that strange early morning phone call from one of Liam's British handlers.
4: 4 o'clock on the dot. My phone starts going off. Hey, wake up, wake up. I gotta talk to you.
17: The handler felt she should be clued in about Liam's treacherous past. He was way more than a driver. After 9/11, he'd been dispatched to an elite mission in the Middle East to spearhead the takedown of top bad guys, faces from the military's infamous terrorist deck of cards.
11: So your Liam was an operative. He was a commando, basically, in the war against terrorism.
4: It was very, very heavy news.
17: The question now had to be asked, how much did the terrorists know about him and the people closest to him? A chilling thought, but any fears about terrorists would be pushed aside. Because a few weeks before Christmas, Liam asked for Michelle's hand in marriage.
11: On his knees?
4: On his knee. And I said yes.
17: Her family and friends were thrilled for her.
5: Michelle came to work, and I looked, and she went kind of like this, and I was like, oh!
19: This is what she wanted. So I was pleased with it.
17: But what should have been a happy new chapter together was the start of a descent into chaos. Liam began coming around less and less, skipping Christmas celebrations with her family.
11: Mr. Wonderful never showed.
4: Didn't show. I was so upset. I was infuriated. I was absolutely infuriated. I was crushed.
17: Then in January, Michelle discovered she was pregnant.
11: And how did that conversation, I've got some news for you, go?
4: No, he told me he needed to process.
11: There's a disconnect.
4: Yes.
17: Hurt, confused, she searched her memory for when it all went wrong. And she recalled a detail about her inscrutable fiancé. A couple of weeks before, she had nosed into Liam's wallet.
4: Something urged me to look in it. I opened it up and I pulled out a card and it said, William Allen Jordan.
11: William Allen Jordan?
4: Mm-hmm. And I was like, wow, this isn't him. It's close, but it's not him.
17: At the time, she'd tucked the information away, thinking it must be an alias used for undercover work. But now, she decided to dig some more.
11: You put that name into Google?
4: I did.
11: What came back?
4: Horrific, horrific news. Beyond anything I could have expected.
11: Enter, enter, enter, and it just gets worse and worse and worse.
4: The more I read, the worse it gets.
3: Coming up.
2: This is not a surprise to me. I knew this was going to happen.
3: A revelation from halfway around the world. Another woman with another tale about Liam Allen.
2: It was devastating. It was crushing. It was like coming out of the Matrix.
3: When Dateline can...
6: 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Two taps later, Claire says nope to the charge and Wells Fargo is on the case. 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
17: Michelle Lewis had been poring over a flood of shocking information she found online about her fiancé, Liam Allen.
4: I was in my room, it was all dark, and everything was just spinning. The hallway was going away from me into, like, blackness. I was literally sick.
17: He was notorious. No better word for this William Allen Jordan, the true name on Liam's wallet ID. She saw that someone had even written a book about him, a woman named Mary Turner Thompson, who lived in Scotland. She emailed the author.
4: I said, oh my God, I'm dating this man right now.
2: And I immediately sent her my phone number.
17: Mary had been expecting the call from Michelle or someone just like her.
2: This is not a surprise to me. I knew this was going to happen.
17: And the story Mary Turner Thompson in Scotland began to tell Michelle Lewis back in New Jersey was eerily similar to Michelle's own. It began in late 2000. Mary was a single mother living in Edinburgh when she met a man named Will Jordan.
2: He was charming, he was tall, he was good looking, and he just seemed to be, you know, a really, really nice guy.
17: He told her he was from America and worked in IT. She found him highly intelligent, humble, and family-oriented. Spending time with Mary's daughter, now older.
2: He would, you know, play games and stuff. It's him. Oh, yay, we're going to have fun today.
17: But just as Michelle Lewis would experience years later, Mary also grew frustrated with his frequent absences.
2: I wasn't happy with it at all, so I started digging into his background a bit and trying to find out more about him.
17: Mary, in her private detective mode, traced Will Jordan to an address. And when she peeked over the fence into the house's yard, she saw children's toys. She confronted him.
2: He sat down and said, I have something to tell you. And he explained to me that he was working for the ODCI, more commonly known in the UK as CIA.
17: That house with toys in the yard, he explained it was actually a safe house for agents, only staged to look like a family lived there. A female agent on site sometimes posed as his wife. And as time passed, Will Jordan gave Mary all the proof she needed to believe him. She spoke with other agents on the phone. And when he was called away, she received his dispatches from the War on Terror.
2: I can't really complain. You know, it's rather like complaining about Superman not coming back for dinner.
17: So Mary kept a stiff upper lip when Jordan postponed their wedding date after being sent on an assignment. But they did eventually get married. And soon after, they welcomed their first child. It was a baby girl whom they named Ailey.
7: He was, like, really fun, but then, like, kind of strict. It was almost like you knew he cared about you.
17: A baby boy named Zach soon followed. But not long after, Will Jordan's work threatened Mary and the children in the most dire way imaginable.
2: He explained to me that insurgents that he had dealt with in the past were now threatening him, and that they were going to steal the children, kidnap them, and rip bits off them and send them through the post unless we came up with money to pay them off.
17: Frantic, Mary sold her house and emptied her bank account.
2: I had nothing left, and I just thought, you know, there is no further down I can go.
17: But how wrong she was. Almost 4 years into her marriage to Will Jordan, the phone rang.
2: April the 5th, 2006, I got a phone call from a woman who said, are you Mary Turner Thompson? And I said, yes. And she said, are you also Mrs. Jordan? And I said, yes. And she said, I'm the other Mrs. Jordan.
17: That's when the other Mrs. Jordan delivered the knockout punch.
2: And she said, have you been told I'm an agent? And I said, yes. And she said, I've been told you're an agent.
17: Mary confirmed the sickening truth. Both were married to William Allen Jordan, and both had children by him. Their husband was no special agent, just a fraud and a bigamist.
2: It was devastating. It was crushing. It was like the whole of my... It was like coming out of the Matrix.
17: Now it was Michelle Lewis's turn back in New Jersey to absorb the massive import of what Mary was telling her.
4: Everything was a lie. Everything was a lie. He had been married. He had children.
11: Are you angry, heartbroken, or somewhere in between?
4: Oh, everything. I was, like, putting all your feelings in a blender and hitting the highest setting.
17: And even more shocking, Michelle learned that it hadn't been just Mary and the other Mrs. Jordan in this man's life. There were others. Oh, yes, there were.
2: He has 13 children by 6 different women. He had 2 wives and 5 fiancés in 2005.
17: This baker's dozen of sons and daughters lived in several different countries. He had 4 children within 1 year by 3 different women. Mary sums up her take on his M.O. to target single mothers, get them pregnant, and then siphon away from them money and other valuables.
2: And the thing is, he doesn't pick dim women either. He picks intelligent women because otherwise it's like playing chess with a toddler.
17: Mary exposed Jordan in her book, The Bigamist. And after realizing he'd ultimately taken her for around $300,000, she also helped put him in prison. In 2006, he was convicted in a British court of bigamy, fraud, and illegal possession of a stun gun. Mary says after Jordan spent 2.5 years behind bars, he was deported to the U.S.
2: And within about 6 months, I was contacted by the first of his victims in the USA.
17: Mary heard from a woman in the Northeast, another in Mexico.
2: The weird thing was, after 2010, there was nothing.
17: That is, until the call from Michelle Lewis. And once Michelle's head stopped spinning, she knew exactly what she wanted to do. Beat Will Jordan at his own game. And then bring him down for good.
4: I want to be one of his very last victims ever.
3: Coming up, Liam Allen, British spy. Meet Michelle Lewis, super spy.
9: Testing.
11: Does he suspect anything's going on here in this hidden camera stuff?
3: She is going rogue.
11: Did the authorities know that you were doing this?
4: No, they did not.
3: When Dateline continues.
17: Michelle Lewis's head spun like the dry cycle on a washer. Too much to take in. According to a woman named Marion Scotland, the man she was engaged to marry was a rare breed of devious career criminal and a complete fraud.
11: He's a phantom. He doesn't even exist. You don't know who this person is, who this Liam Allen is.
4: No, he certainly wasn't who he portrayed. Everything was a lie.
11: Did you feel like the biggest fool who was ever born?
4: Oh, yeah. I was like, oh, my God, I can't believe I fell for this.
11: And Marion Scotland said something to reassure you on that point, didn't she?
4: She did. I said, you know, oh, my God, I feel so ashamed. And she said, don't be. He's been doing this for 3 decades. She says he's very good.
17: And of all the things Michelle learned about William Jordan, one was most chilling. In 2006, he'd also pleaded guilty to failing to register as a sex offender. Michelle found out his prior conviction involved the daughter of one of his victims, a girl around the same age as Michelle's own daughter.
11: How awful is that?
4: Horrible.
11: This man I brought into the household, is he targeting my daughter, possibly?
4: Yeah, he was never alone with my kids, but I don't know what his long-term plans were.
17: But as tempting as it was for Michelle to just crawl in a hole and make it all disappear, she couldn't. For one, she was still pregnant with this man's child and had a supremely difficult decision to make.
4: His first wife said mental illness ran throughout the family lines. And as a nurse, I know how genetic that can be. Not only that, but it would have tied me to him forever to have that baby. So thinking long and hard, I chose to terminate.
11: And you know, as people hear your story, they will be judgmental about you because of that fact.
4: Oh, absolutely. But they're not walking in my shoes. It's not their life they have to live. It wouldn't be that child's life. This monster of a man would be labeled as their father.
17: The painful decision made, she vowed to make her broken dreams his last betrayal.
4: Now it was trying to prevent anyone else from being hurt, to stop his damage.
17: But how? First, Michelle confronted him at her house.
4: And I said, you know, here's Mary. And he looked at me a little quizzically. And I said, you know, your wife. And he just kind of closed his eyes and he just kind of sighed. And he said, you know. And I said, oh, yes, I know everything.
17: But instead of disappearing, Will Jordan, the international man of mystery, did something surprising. First, he came clean. Sort of, explaining his misdeeds were a thing of the past. Then he tried to woo Michelle right back.
5: He very much thought that he had his claws in her so deep that she was just going to roll over and say, okay, that's fine. I still love you.
17: And that gave Michelle an idea. If William Allen Jordan still wanted to play, then Michelle would give as good as she got. Through Mary Turner Thompson's connections, Michelle linked up with a surveillance video company.
4: He had brought me this purse, which has a camera built into this little rivet here. He fitted me with a vest that had a camera on it.
9: Testing.
17: Now she'd play the part of a spy and try to catch him making incriminating statements on video.
11: Did the authorities know that you were doing this?
4: No, they did not. They probably would have advised against it for safety purposes.
17: She chose a public place for their first meeting, agreeing to talk over coffee.
10: How's your parents doing?
12: They're okay.
17: After some chit-chat, Jordan assures her he's still the man she fell in love with, and that not everything about him is a lie.
10: Well, that's the hard part, because I'm trying to differentiate between what's true and what's not.
12: And you really can't. At the moment, you really can't. It's too soon.
11: Does he suspect anything's going on here in this hidden camera stuff?
4: I was hoping not, but I became very nervous and I started to fidget with my hands. I mean, I completely shredded a poor napkin.
17: Jordan even wonders aloud if she's taken the story to the press.
12: What's the worst that could happen? How could I cope with it if, you know, your next phone call is to report it? But no,
10: I'm not there. I know.
12: I'm just saying, like I said,
10: because trust me, that would expose me as well.
17: He's the one to bring up all the allegations against him.
12: Yeah, all these horrible, horrible, horrible things done, and all the things that I'm supposed to have taken, and all the people I'm supposed to have heard.
17: He tells Michelle to put those transgressions in perspective.
12: Not stealing millions of dollars, not beating up little old ladies, not hanging out in schoolyards.
11: But he didn't deny any of the major allegations against him.
4: No, he didn't deny. He didn't outrightly admit them, but he didn't deny, including
11: the sexual attack on a minor child, a little girl.
4: Yeah, absolutely.
17: Michelle shows him a picture, a montage of his own children, 11 of the 13 known. His response is a shrug.
8: I can't connect with that because
4: really?
8: It changed. Yeah. So what can I do about it?
17: Before they wrap up, Michelle gives him a piece of her mind.
4: My perspective is I feel like I have been amazing to you in the last year, and I feel like...
8: And that would be appropriate or effective given what she knows.
17: This day felt light years away from that first long cup of coffee they'd once shared. And yet when they part, it's almost as if nothing is different.
4: You know I always love spending time with you. That hasn't changed.
8: Hope it never does.
4: Bye, sweetie.
11: On one of these tapes, he says, I love you, and you reply, I love you too.
4: Yeah, I'm like, okay, I can't take that out of rotation quite yet. He may know something's up.
17: After her first day of secretly recording William Allen Jordan, Michelle knew she had him right where she wanted him. But she wasn't done with him yet.
4: I wasn't happy with all the answers that I had that day. I knew I needed more.
17: It was time for Michelle Lewis to go undercover again and turn up the heat on William Allen Jordan.
4: Because I still want answers. At the end of the day, I still want answers.
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17: After Michelle's first undercover session with Will Jordan, she was eager for more, to capture any more footage of him that could be used as evidence, perhaps, in a criminal case.
4: It was more about gaining evidence against him. Can I get him to confess?
17: She taped him every chance she got, with the purse, her phone, her iPad.
4: 1, 2, 3, testing.
17: She was concerned about him detecting the camera.
4: I was so worried wearing the shirt that he would feel it if he tried to hug me.
22: Hello.
4: Hey.
22: How you doing?
4: Good, how are you?
22: Fine. Mm-hmm.
17: And she had to worry for her safety. She had no idea who this man really was or what he was truly capable of.
4: I was so scared. Every day I went to go meet him, I told Mary I was going, I told my mom I was going, I told my friends I was going.
17: Because Michelle was about to turn up the heat on William Allen Jordan. She asked him more about his prior conviction for sex assault against an underage girl, which Michelle had found out he'd pleaded guilty to.
4: He denied it. I said, why would you plead guilty to it? And he said it would have cost me more money in legal fees to get out of it. And he said by pleading guilty, he said I got a lesser sentence.
17: And now, 2 weeks after Michelle's first undercover session, she set up another secret recording of him. this time in her car.
0: I would set my iPad to record audio, and I tucked it between his seat and my center console with the microphone facing up.
1: But at the end of the day, I still want answers. I don't care if they're blunt, I don't care if they're mean or spiteful, but at least there'll be answers.
17: She put Jordan on the spot. Was he really a British spy? His answer was cryptic.
15: I never lied about what I actually did. I lied about who it was for directly.
0: He said that he didn't lie.

0: What part of him was the truthful?
1: He did admit to the wives, to the kids. He denied taking the money that he took. He said they all knew what was going on.
2: Back in the car, she pressed on. Just who was Tom Chalmers, his supposed British handler?
3: The possibility is it could have been you. Not that I'm saying that it was.
4: Could have been me.
2: She wondered why she stopped hearing from the handlers.
3: Maybe you didn't feel like keeping the charade up beyond that of three different people. I don't know.
4: Whoa.
3: Trust me.
4: I can't keep my own charade up.
2: She also leaned into him about her missing money, those funds she'd wired to the handlers for the security clearance.
3: For all I know, maybe you spent it. I don't know. I have no answers.
2: He said neither did he. He had nothing to do with the demands they made on her.
4: Ranting at me about it is not beneficial because I can't do anything about it.
2: But ultimately, it's not about the money for Michelle. She has lost so much more.
5: I just want to stop hurting. That's all.
4: And that's what we're trying to do.
5: This is supposed to be love. Love not supposed to hurt.
4: Love does hurt sometimes, as you well know.
2: In the end, Jordan told her the decision about whether to stay with him was hers alone to make.
4: You will have to reach whatever conclusions you reach and act on them.
2: And act she did, with the help of Mary in Scotland. Back at home, Michelle scanned through her hours of footage and fact-checked Jordan's stories with Mary.
1: I racked up crazy amounts of cell phone bills, calling her to say, hey, this is what he told me, what can you verify?
2: As for Jordan's take on the meetings, Mary Turner Thompson got the sense that her former husband was enjoying every minute of it.
6: It's a challenge. It's the challenge that he likes. Having let someone down and then having to pull them back under your control, that's exciting, that's entertaining.
2: But what Jordan didn't know is how deeply Michelle was now connected to the other women from his past life.
6: I introduced Michelle to 5-6 of the other victims because I'd still talked to them all. He thought she had one little puzzle piece, you know, whereas she actually had the whole thing.
2: With behind-the-scenes support from Jordan's other women, Michelle forged ahead with her undercover subterfuge, right up to her emotional breaking point.
7: Here she is trying to portray her old self in front of him, where she's screaming inside, wanting to just tear him apart because of what he's done to her, what he's done to her life.
2: And then the unthinkable happened. Michelle went missing. She hadn't checked in with family and friends all day, and no one could reach her.
8: Kept calling and calling and calling, and I'm thinking, oh my gosh, where is she?
7: I knew that she was supposed to be undercover that day, that she was supposed to be meeting him, and I got concerned. I was like, oh my gosh, did something happen to her?
2: Had Michelle's escalating game of cat and mouse with William Allen Jordan turned dangerous?
9: Coming up.
1: I was panicked. I'm like, oh my God, he's here, he's here.
9: The police are about to enter the picture. Had Michelle gone missing?
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4: Michelle Lewis had been playing William Allen Jordan at his own game, spying on the fake spy. But then one day, after a hidden camera session with him, she disappeared.
5: The hours passed by and I got really concerned. But have you heard from her? Do I need to go out and look for her? Like, what's going on?
4: Michelle's mother had even called the police before Michelle resurfaced.
6: And you were now a missing person.
7: Yeah, she reported me missing.
4: Turns out the pressures of undercover work had finally gotten to Michelle, and she'd taken a much-needed mental health day off by herself.
7: So I went home first and apologized profusely to my mom. Then I went to the police station, and they said, okay, what's going on?
4: She told them about her year of spiraling down into this enigmatic man's strange world, of discovering his lies, of her undercover hunt for the truth. Police launched a criminal investigation of their own, and then they made their move. Michelle was the bait.
7: I said, this is where I'm going to be, and this is the route I think he takes. Catch him.
4: Then she set up a date with Jordan to run some errands, telling him she'd pick him up in town.
7: I got there about 2 minutes before our meeting time, and for once, he was on time.
4: She rolled down the window to hear him say he had to pop into the pharmacy, but he'd be back in a jiffy.
7: I get on the phone with the police, and I'm like, oh my God, he's here, he's here. They need to come, like, right now. I was panicked at that point. I was hyperventilating on the phone.
4: Her frantic thought, if Jordan jumped into her car before the cops nabbed him, what would he do as soon as they were surrounded? And now Jordan was done with his errand.
7: At that point, time just stopped. He came out of the pharmacy, was about to cross the street back over to me.
4: Every step he got closer was terrifying, but then police swarmed in.
7: They came in and intercepted him and arrested him.
6: He took a good long look at you at that point, didn't he?
7: He did. I wanted to stare him down so that he knew I was the one who took him down. But when the time came, I was unnerved by it.
4: Relying in part on evidence Michelle provided them, authorities booked Jordan on charges of theft by deception, impersonating a law enforcement officer, and a third offense that may be surprising to some, sexual assault. Michelle Lewis claims she was a victim of a crime that's only just starting to be recognized in U.S. courtrooms, called sexual assault by fraud.
7: Because nothing that I knew about him was true.
4: She says she was sexually assaulted by Jordan, not by force, but by his lies.
7: I really couldn't give him knowing consent to any kind of a sexual relationship because I had no idea who on earth I was sleeping with.
4: But Michelle's case suffered a setback months later when a New Jersey grand jury failed to indict him on the sexual assault charge.
7: They said that I couldn't prove that he was a harm to me, basically because he hadn't physically hurt me.
4: As her case against Jordan moved through the court system, Michelle wanted to know, were there other victims out there?
7: I don't know if there's another victim in New Jersey, Pennsylvania, New York, D.C., Baltimore, anywhere in between.
4: Michelle wondered, was he living with another woman and her children in his Cherry Hill house, just as he'd once had two wives and two lives in Scotland? Dateline found out more about that Cherry Hill property.
6: Maybe you don't know this. The landlord of that property says that he indeed lived there, but he was evicted for failure to pay rent.
7: No, I didn't know that.
6: Had never known it. And he lived there with a woman. Identity unknown. And a child.
7: Wow. That's shocking. That is shocking. So there was someone else. At least one someone else. God knows. I don't know if that was his child. Her child. Wow.
4: If there were other children of Jordan's out there, Mary Turner Thompson's girls were ready to welcome them into their unusual family. When we last spoke, Jordan's daughter Ailey said she Skypes with some of her many siblings.
8: We're all really good friends and we all look exactly alike.
4: Still, Ailey said many of Jordan's children felt hurt by all he's left behind.
8: I know loads of them who are like really damaged by it, like really, really damaged by it.
4: The girls were glad to hear that Jordan had been arrested.
9: As nice as it would be to have more siblings, it would be easier for everyone if you just like took a break and stopped.
4: And after his arrest, Mary and her children were rooting for Michelle Lewis as she faced him in a New Jersey courtroom.
10: Okay, this is the matter of State of New Jersey versus William Jordan appears.
4: In 2015, he pleaded not guilty.
11: Judge, we're going to enter a not guilty plea.
12: It's laughable that he pled not guilty. I have so much evidence on it. I don't even know if he realizes how much evidence I collected on him.
4: But after negotiations between attorneys, William Allen Jordan accepted a plea deal of 3 years in state prison for theft by deception. Then 2 years later, Jordan was free. In October 2016, Jordan was granted early release from prison with credits for good behavior, his work in prison, and the time he'd already served in county jail. Through his attorney, Jordan has declined to speak with Dateline.
12: This is going to impact my life for years to come.
4: Michelle was disappointed with the news, but has moved on with her life. She said she hoped to protect other women by changing New Jersey law to make rape by deception not just a crime of the heart, but a prosecutable offense. Family and friends said that whatever happened in the New Jersey courts, Michelle Lewis would have a bright future ahead of her, one she'd meet with arms and eyes wide open.
5: She'll get her happily ever after, and she can rest knowing that, you know, Will Jordan is not going to have a happily ever after. Not with her anyway. And hopefully not with anybody ever again.
13: That's all for now. I'm Lester Holt. Thanks for joining us.
14: I did not kill him. I did not have anything to do with killing him.
15: It felt shocking and devastating. I mean, it was not in our minds. We really never believed that she was capable of this.
13: They seem the ultimate power couple.
16: He had all the medals, Silver Star, Purple Heart.
17: She told me she would be traveling on secret missions.
18: Flying on Air Force Two.
17: Right, with the vice president.
13: But it took a hidden camera to detect their real secret mission.
19: We start doing surveillance. We'd observe them outside their home.
13: Dark schemes and a deadly secret.
20: I'm thinking to myself, this can't be true.
13: What had happened to her last husband?
20: She's screaming and she's like, Bob's dead. It's horrible.
21: He's just like in disbelief.
19: Whoever did this was very evil.
13: Her son suspected the truth. Would he reveal it?
22: She looked at me with the most hate I've ever seen. It felt like a betrayal.
13: Mother against son.
20: It makes you question everybody.
13: Everything's at stake.
23: Hardest thing you ever did.
22: That was the hardest.
13: I'm Lester Holt, and this is Dateline. Here's Keith Morrison with Secrets in the Smoky Mountains.

0: It seems alive somehow, here in the foothills of Tennessee's Appalachians. The creeping tendrils of mountain mist that snake and swirl like lies. There's gold in there somewhere, so they say. The sort of place where you could strike it rich, or maybe get away with murder.
1: Very scary.
2: Shocking and devastating.
0: So, after that mysterious death here, who could anyone trust? Dearest friends?
3: The word betrayal come to mind?
4: Oh, absolutely.
0: Brothers in arms?
5: It's beyond disturbing.
0: Closest family?
1: She looked at me as if she wished I was dead.
0: Maybe no one.
2: We were always looking over our shoulder.
0: Might still be, had it not been for him.
6: Pretty shocking stuff.
7: I don't think I'll work anything like this again in my career just because of the different twists and turns.
0: Yes, in that toxic swamp of secret identities, of heroes and villains, driven by greed, lust, and power.
7: Whoever set this up and whoever did this was very evil.
0: Oh, so many lies.
1: Everything that you were taught as a kid was a lie.
0: This place, where the story begins, seems created not for lies, but for love. The tranquil waters and soft sunsets of Bradenton, Florida. And though the local sheriff's office may seem an unlikely place to find love, here's where it struck a county detective named Bob McClancy.
8: You got anything to say, Bobby?
9: I have a lot to say. Yes. How many hours do we have left on the tape?
0: A funny man.
9: A welcome to Pasquale's kitchen.
0: And very kind, said his nieces. Not just to people.
8: We'd be so excited to go over there to see, like, what new animal he got. Yeah. Or, you know, like, he would be like, oh, I got a new bird. Come over and see it.
9: Give me a kiss.
8: He had got us little turtles as kids.
6: He was a real animal guy, wasn't he?
8: He was,
6: loved
8: yes.
6: Animals.
8: Say hi, Kristen.
0: Loved his nieces, too.
8: He used to take us out on the boat. He just always took care of us.
0: Just like he took care of his sister, Kathy, when they were kids.
10: It was always like the two of us doing everything, yeah.
8: Causing havoc.
0: As a sheriff's deputy said to sister Kathy, he once faced down a violent gang.
10: They had knocked him to the ground and took his gun and everything and beat him up. As a matter of fact, I believe that they fired a shot, but it missed.
6: So he barely made it through that one.
10: Yeah.
0: His marriage couldn't take it, and Bob McClancy sought love elsewhere. And then a southern belle at the sheriff's department, an aloof secretary known as the office whiz, caught his eye. Her name was Martha Ann.
6: Was he crazy about Martha Ann?
10: Yes, he was.
6: He was really smitten.
10: Yeah.
11: How close were the two of them? Could you tell that?
2: Very.
1: They seemed very close.
2: Very much in love.
1: As much as we knew them, they always looked out for each other.
11: It was a real love match.
1: Yes.
0: Martha Ann had two sons.
1: I always respected my mom.
2: She was very charming, highly intelligent.
0: Sean was adopted as a baby, met Jen as a teenager, and she became his wife. Where Sean was from was not discussed at home. But then he had Martha Ann, the only mother he'd ever known.
11: A mother is the sun and the moon and the stars to a little kid. Did it feel like she was?
1: I was always told since a young age that the only people you can trust completely are your parents.
0: In the mid-90s, Sean's mom, Martha Ann, was going through a painful divorce and then fell for the detective, Bob.
1: Bob was very down to earth and he taught me a lot of things.
11: Like what?
1: How to be a man. How to be a real person.
11: Sounds like you liked Bob.
1: I liked Bob a lot.
0: In 1995, Bob and Martha Ann got married. And on holidays, Bob's sister Kathy got closer to Martha Ann.
10: We'd go out shopping. That was our big Thanksgiving. You know, Bobby would stay home and the girls would just take off and go shopping.
0: Bob and Martha Ann retired in the late 90s, left Florida. and bought a big secluded hillside cabin in Coker Creek, eastern Tennessee, in the shadow of the Smoky Mountains, not far from where Martha Ann grew up. Place where a man could forget about being a cop and all that violence. By then, Sean and Jen had their own family and visited from time to time.
1: Bob especially would treat our kids great.
11: He was fond of them.
2: He was the real deal.
0: Martha Ann went back to work, a counting job. She loved numbers. And they made time for friends, too, like Debbie Hartman.
4: We met at church. Bob and Martha Ann just became very dear friends.
0: In Martha Ann, Debbie found her soulmate.
4: She was what I would refer to as the quintessential Southern lady. She was like a sister to me. We had the same type of upbringing, the same type of morals. We had fun together. We enjoyed sharing recipes together. She had two boys, I had two girls. We'd talk about our children. We just were very, very close.
0: Over the years, they shared cookouts, road trips, church events.
4: Just like two peas from the same pot.
0: And you could just see, said Debbie, how much Bob and Martha Ann loved each other.
4: Never once did I hear them argue or have a sour word against one another. Never. Just very loving. Like the perfect couple.
0: And then, May 2006, when Martha Ann was at work, a family friend stopped by to see Bob at home. And in front of him, well, he called 911.
12: 911, where is your emergency? In Coker Creek. I can't get a pulse, and he appears to be cold to the touch. Okay.
0: Martha Ann got home, then called for her friend, Debbie.
4: And she's screaming, and she's like, Bob's dead. And I'm like, Bob's dead?
13: What had happened to Bob McClancy? When we come back.
1: I cried for 10 hours. I couldn't believe we lost such a great man.
10: Shocking.
4: The two of us just cried our eyes out. And the next thing you know, the sheriff comes out. And I'm like, what in the world's going on? And she's like, I don't know.
13: When Dateline continues.
0: It was the 15th of May, 2006, in Coker Creek, eastern Tennessee, 5 p.m.
12: 911, where is your emergency? I just walked into the residence. It's the McClancy residence. The Mr. McClancy appears to be expired.
0: Bob McClancy, 56 years old, was lying in his favorite recliner. The caller, a family friend, said the body was already cold.
12: They're on the way up there, okay? Thanks, sir.
0: The friend hung up and waited for first responders.
14: I was a detective. I've been a detective for almost a year.
0: Travis Jones, then a detective with the Monroe County Sheriff's Department, was one of the first to go into the house.
15: What did you see when you got there?
14: I found Robert McClancy in a recliner. I had a pistol in one hand and an empty bottle of pills in the other hand.
15: Have you ever seen such a thing before?
14: No.
0: The gun hadn't been fired. But there were pills strewn all over Bob McClancy's body, a white foam around his mouth, pointed to an overdose, and a do not resuscitate order signed by Bob McClancy and left in the kitchen said he wanted to die.
15: Did you see this do not resuscitate order?
14: I did.
0: It looked like suicide. And Martha Ann had to spread the dreadful news to Bob's sister and nieces in Florida.
15: When you got the call, and what is the duty to hear that about somebody you're so close to?
8: It was like in disbelief.
16: It's like a nightmare.
8: Yeah.
10: Shocking.
15: Can't imagine.
10: When she told me he took an overdose and killed himself.
15: Do you still remember that moment?
10: Yes, I do. You know, it affected me quite a while.
0: Sean, too, was grief-stricken when he heard about his stepdad's death.
11: It must have come as a shock.
1: I think I cried for 10 hours driving from Florida to Tennessee. I couldn't believe we lost such a great man.
0: But shocking as it was, to those who knew Bob intimately, it was not a complete surprise. Why? Four letters. PTSD, post-traumatic stress disorder. Back when the Vietnam War was sinking into its bloody depths, Bob volunteered to go as a Marine. It took its toll. as did life-threatening incidents during his police career. Bob had been on heavy medications, but still suffered flashbacks, nightmares, depression.
4: He said to me one day, I'm kind of having a rough time at the moment. I've not been sleeping real well. And he said, so I'll get up and I'll sit in the chair in the hallway. And what worries me is if I fall asleep in the chair and maybe Martha Ann will get up to go to the restroom, maybe I'll attack her. He said, you know, I'm having issues. And he said, it kind of worries me.
0: Martha Ann told Debbie she was very troubled.
4: She said, I'm trying, but, you know, when I'm at work, he'll get in his bells. She said, Bob is abusing it.
0: Bob's sister Kathy had also seen warning signs.
15: How did you become aware
17: that PTSD was really beginning to become a factor in his life that had to be dealt with?
10: We had been up for Thanksgiving, and he had explained to me that right after the holidays that there was a program and he was going to enter it.
8: When that all came up that he was going into that program, I found it shocking, you know.
15: Shocking?
8: Because
15: he never seemed like that at all?
8: He never seemed like that. He never seemed like anything bothered him.
15: Yeah. Mm-hmm.
0: Bob's New Year's resolution for 2006 was to finally beat PTSD. And in January, he set off to Nashville for an intensive 6-week program run by the VA. Soon after he got there, he called his sister Kathy with hope in his voice. He'd made a new friend. His roommate, Charles Kaczmarczyk, went by Chuck.
10: He had told me that he finally found somebody to talk to that understood what he went through in Vietnam, because Chuck was there.
15: Yeah, you kind of need somebody who's been through the same thing, I guess.
10: Yeah, right, yeah. So he was happy.
0: Bob's new veteran friend Chuck was no average grunt. He was the very model of a war hero. Special Forces Airman, citations for valor, earned in the most daring operations. And such a big shot, he was invited to the presidential inauguration.
18: Do solemnly swear.
0: Chuck was a sort of tonic Bob seemed to need.
15: This relationship continued after the program was over, right?
10: Yes.
0: After they got out of the program in February, Bob spent most of his time with Chuck. He lived not far away in Knoxville. As they did handyman jobs at each other's homes.
4: Bob had, you know, kind of replaced everybody else with Chuck. You know, Chuck was everything.
0: But Bob's PTSD persisted. Martha Ann did what she could to pick up Bob's spirits, though that seemed to backfire when she got a makeover.
4: She had had her hair cut short and blonde.
15: Big change.
4: Big change. And I'm like, oh my God, you look beautiful. And she says, well, I'm certainly glad you like it. She said, because Bob doesn't like it at all. He had a fit that I cut my hair off. I said, but then a lot of men like ladies with long hair, so, you know, give him time. He'll come around.
0: When Martha Ann was at work, Chuck kept an eye on Bob.
4: Chuck was right there.
0: But Bob was in a downward spiral. Martha Ann complained that Bob was abusing his antidepressants, and Martha Ann and Chuck found themselves managing one painful scare after another. In one episode, they rushed Bob to the VA hospital more than 3 hours away, passed out in the car.
4: Out of it. I understand they had to stop the car because they thought they were going to have to do CPR on him.
0: Bob was stabilized and, after he was deemed well enough, sent home. 2 days later, on that Monday in May, Martha Ann got up early and went to work as usual. She'd arranged for Chuck to check in on Bob that afternoon. It was he who found Bob, called 911. Debbie arrived later to find police cars and ambulances and a frantic Martha Ann.
4: And so the two of us just sat there and just hugged each other and bawled and, you know, just cried our eyes out. Oh, it was horrible. Bob was dead. And the next thing you know, the sheriff comes out with Chuck in a t-shirt. And I'm like, what in the world's going on? And she's like, I don't know. So they drove off with Chuck.
13: Coming up, police have some questions for Chuck.
14: To come in, find your friend dead.
15: He wasn't kind of rushing around and all upset?
14: No. He was calm, which was kind of suspicious.
17: Maybe you got a crime here.
14: Yes.
13: When Dateline can...
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0: Martha Ann was a mess. Her husband, Bob, dead of an overdose of PTSD medications. And she couldn't even get back into her own house. So her best friend, Debbie, and her husband took her in.
4: And, you know, the three of us just, you know, why, what happened, you know, crying, you know, all night long, just sobbing and in disbelief that Bob was gone.
1: To be there for my mom, I left immediately and drove through the night.
0: And Sean was filled with a flood of sorrow and guilt that he hadn't been there for his stepdad, Bob, as Bob had been there for him.
1: Bob took care of me every day.
6: It'll make you feel close to a person.
1: It did.
0: Debbie tried in vain to ease Martha Ann's grief.
4: I would bring up, you know, fun things that we had done with Bob.
6: You'd have a cry about it.
4: But it would be like, and now we're not going to have that anymore. You know, and then I'd start bawling. And, of course, then she'd start bawling with me.
0: And to make it even worse, Bob's best friend, Chuck, had been taken away by sheriff's deputies. And so Debbie watched as Martha Ann tried to cope with her own sorrow, as she planned her husband's funeral, anxious at the same time for her friend, that those small-town cops had the wrong idea about Chuck.
4: And I thought, you know, okay, this was Bob's best buddy. Now, you know, you're grieving for Bob, and now you've got to take care of Chuck.
6: A tough situation for her.
4: Tough situation.
0: Which was about to get tougher, courtesy of that small-town sheriff's deputy, Travis Jones. Something strange here, he thought, he and the other detectives. So they held Chuck for questioning. For one thing, why was he so cool? His best buddy was lying there dead.
17: He wasn't kind of rushing around and all upset or anything like that?
14: No.
17: Calm?
14: He was calm, which was kind of suspicious in itself. Mm-hmm. To come in and find your friend dead, and he was calm.
0: As he had been, calm and kind of strange on the 911 call.
24: Mr. McClancy appears to be expired.
0: The operator suggested Chuck might try to revive Bob.
25: If you want to try to do some type of CPR on him, I can give you instructions if you want to.
24: We do have a do not resuscitate order on him.
25: Okay.
0: Chuck didn't seem to want to save his own best friend. And to the detective, that do not resuscitate order seemed maybe just a little too convenient.
17: maybe you got a crime here.
14: Yes.
0: Travis Jones wasn't alone. Bob's sister Kathy had her doubts, too. Kathy knew Bob suffered from PTSD and took medication, but she refused to believe her brother would kill himself.
10: I mean, he could have part of his finger hanging off. He would duct tape it up and keep going, you know.
17: Yeah.
10: So.
17: That's the kind of guy you saw, too, you, too.
2: Yeah.
17: So a pill-popping brother didn't make any sense to you?
10: No, did not, you know.
0: Suspicions deepened a week later when they traveled to Bob's funeral in eastern Tennessee. Deep in their grief, they met the friend who'd reported Bob's death to the police and who was back in the community as police continued to look into him. His name was Chuck Kaczmarzyk.
17: How would you describe the guy?
3: He was very creepy. There was just something about him, like when he looked at you, it was almost like he could just stare through you.
0: Sean and Jen saw the same.
1: He seemed like a tough military guy.
5: There was a look about him.
1: The cold stare.
5: Yeah.
0: Then Kathy got a copy of the 911 call, and what she heard sounded like the verbal equivalent of a 1,000-yard stare.
24: Mr. McClancy appears to be expired.
10: And I played the tape. I played it over and over and wrote it word for word what was in the tape. And it didn't make sense, a couple of things. First, he said he didn't touch the body. Then he told the 911 operator when he asked about CPR, he said he didn't need it. He was already gone. Now, if he didn't touch the body, how would you know he was gone?
17: How do you go on after that when you're full of these doubts and suspicions?
10: You go on. You don't have a choice, you know. But I knew I would not let it drop.
0: But in the end, even though Chuck was questioned at length, everything he did put under a microscope, the suspicion appeared to be unfounded.
14: The coroner actually ruled it a suicide.
0: And then in the weeks and months after Bob's death, as suspicions dissipated like the mist in the surrounding hills, Chuck could once again walk with his head held high.
7: When we did the Veterans Parade in Knoxville, they put him on the top because he was the most highly decorated.
0: After the awful tragedy of Bob's death, Chuck got on with his life again, said goodbye to his dear friend, and comforted Bob's widow, Martha Ann. Oh boy.
13: Coming up.
7: He's lost his best friend. She's lost her husband.
13: Two grieving friends with growing feelings.
7: It was like somebody just dropped a bomb on my head.
13: A cruise ship courtship?
7: I looked at her and I said, are you and Chuck together?
13: When Dateline continues.
0: In the wake of Bob's death in May 2006, it was only natural, said Debbie, that Martha Ann stayed in touch with Chuck. They shared a tremendous loss.
7: He's lost his best friend. She's lost her husband.
17: They're commiserating.
7: They're commiserating. You know, they're helping each other through this grief.
0: And there was something else.
7: Chuck said that Martha Ann was not feeling good. She was having issues with her back.
0: So it made sense Martha Ann would reduce her chores at home. Bob, remember, loved animals. But the menagerie was too much for Martha Ann. So her son, Sean, helped her downsize.
1: Bob had an animal rescue that he ran out of his home.
9: Stay right here. Stay.
1: He had 7 dogs and...
17: Wow.
1: They had a couple cats and chickens and some goats. And she started to get rid of all these animals as soon as he had passed away.
0: Then there were other changes. Weeks after Bob's death, Martha Ann invited Debbie and her husband to celebrate Chuck's birthday, dinner at Chuck's place.
7: When we got there, Martha Ann's dining room set was in Chuck's dining room.
17: What did you think when you saw that?
7: I said, your furniture's up here. And she said, well, it certainly suits his house a whole lot better than mine.
17: But they're just friends.
7: They're friends. They're friends.
0: Still, how close were they getting?
7: I called her one day and I said, Jim and I are going to take a cruise.
0: Debbie and her husband had gotten an incredible deal from a friend on a week-long Caribbean cruise.
7: And she said, well, do you think Chuck and I could go on that cruise? And it was like somebody had just dropped a bomb on my head.
17: Chuck and I?
7: And I said, if there's still spaces available, I'm sure she'll be glad to accommodate you.
0: It turned out there was still space, and Martha Ann and Chuck shared a cabin.
7: And so we're on this cruise ship, and every event, you know, they're all dressed matchy-matchy.
0: And now, at mealtimes, when the waiter took orders, Chuck spoke for Martha Ann.
7: Chuck would speak up and say, "The lady will have," and then he would order for her.
0: When guests around the table rolled their eyes, said Debbie, Martha Ann stiffened.
7: She said, "My mother taught etiquette, and a waiter would never have the nerve to speak to a lady."
0: Oh, my goodness.
7: We were just all speechless. We were like, "Hello, do you know what century we're living in? You heard of women's lib? We're allowed to order for ourselves." I was just absolutely floored that she would make a statement like that. You know, a waiter would never have the nerve to speak to a lady.
0: Wow.
7: And I thought, well, number one, that is not Chuck. I mean, he wouldn't know what right fork to use. Excuse me.
0: Debbie at last confronted her good friend. And that's when the other shoe dropped.
7: And I looked at her and I said, "Are you and Chuck together?" And she said, "Yeah." And I said, "Are you going to get married?" And she goes, "Oh, heavens, no."
0: Though she was surprised, Debbie wanted her good friend to be happy. And when the ship docked in Cozumel, Mexico, the group disembarked, went shopping, and then returned to the liner and compared their treasures.
7: And I said, "So, you know, what did you guys get?" And Martha Ann's like, "You'll just have to wait and see." Very, very mysterious. And you know, it was kind of fun.
0: A few weeks after the cruise, and months after Bob's death, Martha Ann invited Debbie and her husband to lunch.
7: She said, "I have something to show you." And I said to her, "Is this our Cozumel surprise?" And she pulls out a ring box that has the most gorgeous wedding set you'd ever want to lay eyes on. It was breathtaking.
0: Rings.
7: And I'm like, "Oh my God, this is, I can't believe this."
0: They weren't getting married immediately, but when that time came, Martha Ann assured Debbie she would play the supporting role.
7: She said, "And I want you to be my maid of honor." And I'm like, "Oh, yeah, I'm excited. Absolutely. I would love to be, you know, and I'm ecstatic for you. And I would be very honored to be your maid of honor."
0: Big deal to be asked.
7: Big deal.
0: So, in spite of the apparent sneaking around, thought Debbie, there was something almost poetic about the romance between Martha Ann and Chuck. And maybe dear old Bob would approve.
7: "I'm just so happy that the two of you, you know, have found one another. You know, I know we've lost somebody dear to us, but something good has come out of this. So, congratulations."
0: And besides romance, there was so much more to celebrate. Martha Ann and Chuck were going places. They were about to be transformed from local Tennessee romantic partners into a sophisticated Washington, D.C. power couple. Only in America.
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0: It was 5 months or so after Bob's death, late 2006. Martha Ann and Chuck were about to move up in the world. Martha Ann broke the news to Bob's sister, Kathy. She had parlayed her office wizardry into a big new high-profile adventure with the federal government. Would be spending time in Washington, D.C.
1: She told me one day that she met a man from the FBI, and he offered her a job as a secretary. She was getting a security clearance, and she would be traveling out of the country on secret missions.
2: As a secretary?
1: Yeah, yeah.
0: It wasn't long before Martha Ann was promoted, as she told Kathy. She was transferred to the State Department. Very hush-hush. She had a limo at her disposal, two passports, and with a government pension would never have any money worries again. Her schedule filled up fast. She was apparently moving in the very highest circles.
2: She was already working for or flying on Air Force Two.
1: Yeah, with the vice president.
0: Including travel to undisclosed locations.
2: She's kind of hard to get hold of.
1: Oh, yeah, there was no way of getting hold of her.
0: Sean, though he moved to Tennessee with Jen and the kids and became a bridge inspector, couldn't reach his mom either.
3: I would call my mom to check in on her, and she would go missing for a month at a time, 2 months at a time, and you couldn't reach her by cell phone or home phone. And as we find out, she's out traveling the country.
0: And though she was clearly very busy, Martha Ann, along with Chuck, carved out time to give back, to volunteer. Together, they traveled the country, visiting military facilities. They presided over dedications and ceremonies honoring troops. And Chuck handed flags to war widows at cemeteries.
3: Chuck would go out with all these medals, and he'd go to the local high school and to veterans parades.
0: He also reconnected with the guys he'd served with way back when. They recalled old times.
4: When I first met Chuck, he had just started his training. He just fit in like all the other guys. He was just one of us.
5: He seemed to be a nice guy.
0: Bill Walter and PJ Cook are combat veterans who, with Chuck, were gunners on some of the most powerful gunships in the U.S. arsenal back in Vietnam. They lost touch. Easy to do in such a sprawling military. But decades later, PJ ran into Chuck at a reunion of his gunship unit called the Spectre Association.
5: So it was kind of just good to see the guy because he was just a guy we served with. I just assumed that he completed his career like I did. And I served 22 years, Bill served 30, and we gave our whole life to this unit.
0: Back in the old days, said Bill, Chuck's nickname was Kaz. But now, Kaz had come up in the world. From the lowest ranks to the highest.
4: So I go up there and I talk to him and I said, "Hey, Kaz, what's up, man? How you been doing?" He says, "Oh, yeah, I retired here a couple years ago." "Really? Wow." And I said, "Well, what was your rank?" "I retired as a chief." I'm like, "Really?"
0: As the former airman caught up on more than 25 years, Chuck flashed his medals.
4: And Chuck says, "You guys should check your classified records." The VA checked my classified records, and I found out I got a whole bunch of really high medals from my operations in Vietnam.
0: Chuck invited PJ to his home in Knoxville, Tennessee.
5: And I personally saw these awards on the wall in his house up in Tennessee.
6: What did you think when you saw them?
5: Oh, I was floored. And I said, "Well, that's really great. You got this." He goes, "Oh, yeah. You know, they finally released these from classification, and here they are."
0: Then Chuck had an idea. He figured the Spectre Association could benefit from Martha Ann's high wattage political and business savvy.
4: Wow, hey, anybody that volunteers to help is great.
0: And as the months went by, Martha Ann carved out time from her schedule to become association secretary.
4: She was our recorder, yes. She was really good at taking down notes and making paper and so forth.
0: Association members were so impressed with the couple that Chuck was promoted to the board. He and Martha Ann traveled internationally representing Spectre, carrying the unit's mascot. And there was time for fun, too. They reveled in their newfound happiness enjoyed their new responsibilities, of course, but also decided to live a little.
5: Just out of nowhere, they said that, boy, we certainly like to have an RV. And my wife says, well, you know, my boss is selling a beautiful RV. Well, of course, they went and looked at the RV and liked it a lot. So they made him an offer.
0: Right next to the RV, Chuck noticed a garaged anniversary edition Corvette. Tempting, even though he already had a Mercedes convertible.
5: He said, well, I like Corvettes too. Show me that. Next thing you know, they bought the Corvette too.
0: And pretty soon they were parading their new toys for their old friend Debbie.
6: I hear a knock on the front door, and I open the door, and sitting in front of my house is this gorgeous, like $350,000 motorhome bus.
2: Wow.
6: And it was to die for. This is what the wealthiest of the wealthiest drive. It had been custom made.
0: To Debbie and others, Martha Ann and Chuck had made it. They'd put Bob's painful death behind them and were now a high-powered couple, doing good things and living well, sort of success a person wants to share. In early 2008, Chuck relished the opportunity to share with a group of young people stories about his many combat exploits. And what do you know? When he made his speech, there was a reporter in the room writing it all down for the local paper. Oops.
7: Coming up.
1: She said, oh, there's more to this story.
7: New lives that seem like a dream. But Chuck and Martha Ann were in for a very rude awakening.
4: The BS alarms are going off in my head like you wouldn't believe.
7: When Dateline continues.
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0: Amazing, isn't it? A life can change on a dime. In the spring of 2006, Martha Ann was burying her husband and great love, Bob McClancy. But by the end of the year, she had rebuilt her life and had a new partner, Chuck. In the meantime, Bob's sister Kathy had questions for Martha Ann about Chuck, but couldn't reach her. What with the State Department travel schedule and Air Force Two duties?
1: I wanted to give her the benefit of the doubt, but at that time when I told my older sister what was going on, she said, oh, there's more to this story.
0: Kathy still wanted answers about her brother's death, but you know how people can start to sound like broken records?
1: I think my family, friends, probably everybody was tired of listening to me saying, this isn't right. I know something had to you know, had to have happened.
0: When Martha Ann found the time to respond to Kathy, she told her she was imagining things.
2: Did she accuse you of meddling?
1: Right, yeah. Yeah, she said, your brother always said that you always had to get in people's business. You could never just let things lie. And I guess that was true. I don't stop till I find out.
0: Then, she said, Martha Ann got even more snippy.
1: She literally told me that I needed psychiatric help. I need to get over the fact that my brother killed himself. And I said, I will never believe that.
0: But Kathy wasn't the only one getting the brush off from Martha Ann. Remember how Martha Ann promised that when she eventually got married, her best friend Debbie would be maid of honor? At the monthly meeting of the Corvette Club in Knoxville, Debbie got a surprise when the chairperson asked new members to stand. And?
6: All of a sudden I hear this, hi, my name's Chuck Kaczmarzyk, and this is my wife Martha Ann, and we've bought an anniversary edition Corvette.
2: Hey, hang on just a second. When he got up at the back of the room that day and said, I'm Chuck and this is my wife, this is the first you knew they were married?
6: This is how I found out.
2: You must have been asleep that day when you were a maid of honor.
6: I guess I must have been. So I said, Chuck, you know, I was kind of hurt.
2: Well, not surprised.
6: And I said, you know, when did y'all get married? Oh, we went on a cruise and we got married on the beach down in some island. And I said, wow, you know, I'm happy for you. I'm still hurt, but I'm happy for you.
0: Rude awakening. But nothing compared to the morning early in 2008, soon after Chuck gave his speech to a group of students, eager to hear about his many and heroic combat exploits. And a story about Chuck's talk appeared in the newspaper. Vets who read it reacted with outrage. At the same time, Bill Walter was hearing about Chuck from another veterans group.
4: He was telling all of his war stories to them, and these guys were like, we never even heard about you before. We've had these reunions for 30-some-odd years, and this is the first one? Your name isn't anywhere on here.
0: Special Forces guys like Bill and PJ didn't brag about their service.
4: I'm like, it's just some guy spouting off, talking trash, trying to impress his buddies.
2: People want to aggrandize their service, right?
4: Yeah, some guys do, but it's very rare around our people to do that, especially when they're doing it in front of our own people.
0: The veterans called Chuck out.
4: Well, Chuck went home all mad because they challenged him. Doggone it, they cannot challenge me.
0: No, and Chuck sent the group his official military records, just to prove he was telling the truth. He also told them, due to an emergency, he'd be dropping out of circulation for a while. Wouldn't be able to attend any more reunions anytime soon.
4: And the BS alarms are going off in my head like you wouldn't believe.
0: Bill and the others informed the Air Force. And then the Air Force contacted the Veterans Administration, asked them to check this guy out. The job fell to former Marine and investigator for the VA's Office of Inspector General in Nashville, Special Agent Nate Landkammer.
11: This is definitely the case of a career. I don't think I'll work anything like this again, just because of the different twists and turns.
0: Twists and turns that would end up leading to a chilling conclusion. And right away, here's what Nate heard.
11: The people who had served with him were very emphatic that he had not participated in these missions. He specifically talked about the Iran hostage rescue, being a part of that, being at the fall of Saigon and Vietnam.
2: He said he was there for all the big stuff.
11: Yes.
0: Naturally, Nate's first step was to check Chuck's service records. So he went back to the Air Force and was surprised by what he found in Chuck's file, not what he expected.
11: His records did contain items substantiating significant combat service in Vietnam and after Vietnam.
2: Did he have a silver star or something?
11: Purple Hearts, the Distinguished Flying Cross, some very, very high...
2: This is big deal stuff.
11: Very high awards, and they were substantiated by names and socials and names of missions and dates that these missions took place.
2: So as far as the Air Force knew, he was on the up and up.
11: Yes.
0: Which presented a dilemma for the VA investigator.
2: So you've got really good-looking documents, but you're sitting in somebody's living room, and he's saying to you, that's all BS.
11: Yes. From the Air Force service members that I talked to that served with him, every one of them was emphatic that he did not participate in any combat.
2: At all?
11: At all.
0: So Nate went back to the Air Force, asked them to double-check.
11: the Air Force really started pouring over these documents of the missions and the order numbers, and rather quickly determined that these were all forged documents. They were not legitimate.
0: Yes, Chuck had been in the Air Force, but no act of heroism. Chuck had doctored old mission records, inserting his name and some official-looking stamps, all of it convincing enough he was able to get the forged documents entered into his own Air Force record.
12: So he'd gone to an awful lot of trouble to lie about his service.
11: Yes, he did.
0: And if he lied about his service, they'd wondered what else the phony war hero might be hiding.

0: Chuck Kaczmarzyk didn't know it, but he was under investigation. While his military record engraved him into the pages of American history, borne out by a chest full of ribbons, the combat veterans who knew him were saying this guy was a fake.
1: After a close inspection, Air Force officials were inclined to agree. They determined the documents chronicling Chuck's heroics were forgeries. And that was no joke to VA investigator and former Marine Nate Landkammer.
2: It's very offensive. Very offensive to me.
3: Personally?
2: Yes.
3: Wasn't he, appearing at Arlington Cemetery to give flags to widows and so on?
2: He was appearing at funerals, wearing his Purple Heart and comforting widows of servicemen who had died in combat.
0: Oh, but it got worse. As Nate kept digging, he discovered something about Martha Ann. Martha Ann, who'd never donned a military uniform in her life, showed up at a veterans retreat and claimed that she, too, had rank and medals and combat experience. She showed off a Purple Heart.
2: Several of the attendees at this retreat specifically remember her talking all about working at the Pentagon, being at the Pentagon during the 9/11 attacks. And Charles was also telling people that, yeah, she's a full bird colonel in the Marine Corps, retired.
3: And nobody questioned her then?
2: No. They believed her.
0: But Nate discovered that military glory, that big-time government career, didn't exist. Any of it. There was no high-profile State Department job in Washington, D.C. No travel aboard Air Force Two with the vice president. No undisclosed locations. They were all the fantastic stories of two sophisticated con artists. A con that wasn't just about social prestige, either. It was about cash. Chuck and his documents?
2: I knew we had a very substantial fraud case because those documents in particular were used to get benefit money from the VA and Social Security as source documents that gave legitimacy to his claim.
0: Chuck was claiming thousands of dollars a month in disability payments. And then, look at this. Looked like Martha Ann was helping Chuck. For example, on statements she signed supporting Chuck's claim for 100% disability.
2: She claimed that he was homebound and he could not take care of himself. Mm-hmm. He would not be able to feed himself. He wouldn't bathe. He would just be wandering around the house aimlessly.
3: Guy's in bad shape.
2: Really bad shape. He should be getting more money from the VA than what they're paying him.
0: Looked to Nate like he'd uncovered a major scam. And if Chuck was scamming the VA, what was Martha Ann up to? Nate ran her name. And what do you know? Martha Ann was getting Social Security disability payments herself.
3: Because of?
2: She claimed to have back issues where she couldn't walk. She was wheelchair bound.
0: And he found out that while Martha Ann was entitled to some of her dead husband's benefits, she was claiming a lot more. Together, Martha Ann and Chuck were bilking the government for about $10,000 a month. Nate wanted Martha Ann and Chuck, or Charles as his name appeared in the records, to be charged with fraud. But first he needed proof they were lying about being disabled. So
2: we started doing surveillance on Charles and Martha Ann.
0: Nate and fellow investigators got into the back of a surveillance van with their video camera, and they waited.
2: We had several agents all participating in surveillance.
0: And it wasn't long before Martha Ann and Chuck appeared outside their home. Here they are, supposedly disabled people, but by the look of it, perfectly fit.
2: We'd observe them doing hours and hours of yard work outside their home. We would observe,
3: strenuous stuff.
2: Yes, very strenuous stuff for hours at a time at their Knoxville house. Watch them pressure washing their driveway and their house and clearing brush.
0: Bending over, no sign of back trouble, lifting heavy objects. But look at this. Here they are arriving at the VA for one of Chuck's regular assessments.
3: You'd assume that their demeanor was going to change anyway.
2: Yeah, well, we quickly found out that that was the case.
0: Martha Ann lifts a heavy wheelchair out of the car. Chuck gets in. She wheels him into the VA center. A picture that might wring pity from even the hardest heart. Sometimes, when they followed Martha Ann,
2: she was moving out pretty good to where you'd almost break a sweat trying to keep up with her.
0: And when Mark

0: Martha Ann had her appointments. She and Chuck would switch positions.
1: It actually got to be kind of humorous.
0: But the couple had only one wheelchair, so Nate got to thinking. And
2: here's how Dr. Seuss would write it. And then Nate got an idea, a wonderful, devious idea. But it's true in a way, isn't it?
1: Yes.
0: What if Nate arranged the schedules so that Martha Ann and Chuck had their appointments at the very same time? Who would get in the wheelchair then, he wondered.
2: What happened?
3: Coming up, a conniving couple caught in a trap.
4: This can't be true.
3: And Martha Ann's son, Sean, is about to launch an investigation of his own.
5: I had to know the truth.
3: When Dateline continues.
0: VA investigator Nate Landkamer had set a trap. He knew Martha Ann and Chuck had just one wheelchair as they faked disability. So he set up appointments for them at the Social Security facility at the same time.
1: So they arrived at the facility, and then, as we suspected, they only had one wheelchair. So Charles, instead of using a wheelchair, he had a walker and a cane.
2: A walker and a cane?
1: A walker and a cane, both.
0: And a knee brace.
2: Stilt-legged.
1: Stilt-legged, and then he was toting an oxygen tank as well.
0: As Chuck fumbled his way inside, Nate and his agents were waiting. Busted.
1: I interviewed Charles. We pulled him into an office, and then Martha Ann was being questioned by another VA OIG agent and a Social Security Administration OIG agent.
0: Martha Ann and Chuck Kaczmarzyk had been found out. Chuck was no decorated hero. Had never once seen combat. No silver stars. No purple hearts. Those ribbons, all fake. And Martha Ann had never walked the hallways of the Pentagon as a Marine colonel, much less been in the 9/11 attack, or flown on Air Force Two. Confronted with the evidence, they confessed to perpetuating a complex and massive fraud and fake disability claims.
2: Had you or your partners in the investigation ever encountered people who were so complexly fraudulent?
1: I don't think I'll work a case like this again in my career.
0: But the really sinister stuff was yet to unfold. Because family and friends were only just finding out about the fraud. In the summer of 2012, over early morning coffee, Martha Ann's best friend, Debbie Hartman, was reading her newspaper.
4: And I'm thinking to myself, this can't be true. This can't be true. So I start yelling at the top of my lungs, Jim, get up. You've got to come see this.
0: Debbie's husband, Jim, is a Marine veteran. Neither he nor Debbie could believe what they were reading.
4: Fooled the federal government. Stole money from our veterans.
2: Is it the money that mattered, or the...
4: Oh, no. It was the fact that they took it out of veterans' pockets that needed it. That just sticks in my craw. That hurts.
2: It must be quite something to know that this woman who was your best friend hid herself from you and conned you all these
4: Absolutely.
2: Years.
4: Absolutely. Took me for a complete sucker.
0: Chuck, too.
4: He would go and present the flags to a widow of a veteran that lost his life. That's cruel. The people that he took in under that don't deserve that.
0: And it wasn't long before Sean and Jen were reading online in disbelief about Sean's own mother, Martha Ann, caught in an outrageous fraud with Chuck.
6: And we found out that they were arrested on 8 federal indictments.
2: That's how you found out?
6: That is how we found out. We had no idea.
5: Made your heart stop. Yeah. It was heart-wrenching.
6: Very overwhelming.
0: Martha Ann stole her dead husband's valor.
5: My mom never served a single day in any armed services unit. She assumed Bob's Purple Heart told these veterans groups that that was her Purple Heart that she received in the 9/11 Pentagon attack.
0: By early 2013, Martha Ann and Chuck were sentenced.
1: Charles got 30 months federal, and then Martha Ann got 20.
0: They'd spent most of their ill-gotten gains, of course, so before she began her prison sentence, Martha Ann prepared to sell the house for restitution.
1: She started, you know, boxing up all of her belongings and selling things and closing up the house.
0: But Martha Ann was a notorious pack rat. She had kept everything. Trunks full of clothes, thousands of pages of receipts, contracts, documents. So what did she do? She gave them to her son, Sean, and his wife, Jen, for safekeeping.
5: If she asked me to do something, I will do it.
2: Well, and in a way, I suppose, if she gave things to you, then the feds or the other investigative agencies maybe wouldn't have access to them.
5: Well, yes.
4: Right.
0: But when those boxes of records arrived, Sean and Jen dived in ravenously to see what they could uncover.
2: Who keeps all those documents?
6: 30,000.
2: 30,000?
6: 30,000.
2: That must have been some job going through all of this stuff.
6: It was overwhelming. It was.
5: I did feel conflicted about digging into my mom's affairs, but I had to know the truth.
0: Then, Sean turned on one of the computers his mom had sent for safekeeping. He intended their kids to use it, so he wanted to be sure it was clean. He checked the trash bin and couldn't believe what he saw.
5: And there were photos of my stepdad, Bob, deceased.
2: Dead.
5: Dead. There were many photos in there.
0: They were photos of Bob McClancy lying dead in his recliner in 2006.
2: What was it like to see those pictures?
5: Disturbing.
0: Here were the pictures that told an entirely different story to what Sean and Jen knew.
5: In one picture, Bob would have a pistol in one hand and a bottle of pills in the other. In another picture, Bob would just have a bottle of pills and nothing in the other hand.
6: And Bob, it was odd the way he was in the chair. The way his leg was placed, looking back at that, I think you could tell that was body manipulation.
0: The pictures didn't appear to be police photos because they were all apparently taken before any police arrived on the scene.
2: So you called the cops?
5: Right away.
0: Sean, conflicted, was suddenly faced with the prospect he may be implicating his own mom. And so, torn, he called Nate, the VA investigator, and began to tell him all about Bob McClancy's death in 2006.
1: He said, I just want to talk to you guys about this and get it off my chest because it's really been bothering me. And if there's nothing to it, great. But if there is, I think it needs to be investigated.
2: It's like pulling a string, isn't it?
1: Yes.
0: And now the string led back in time, 6 years back, to that dismal afternoon in the Tennessee Hills when Chuck called 911 to report a suicide.
1: It was just part of a very complex evil scheme. You know, that was the sense that I got when I first saw the photographs.
0: So maybe this wasn't, after all, just a fraud case. Maybe, he thought, someone had gotten away with murder.
3: Coming up, the old suspicions about Chuck. What had happened to the investigation all those years ago?
7: It was devastating. I felt guilty about it.
8: Like you'd blown it.
7: Yes.
3: When Dateline continues.
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13: Some people say that TalkSport is possessed by the Premier League, but that's just not cricket. 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

0: DEA Special Agent Nate Landkammer had Martha Ann McClancy and Chuck Kaczmarzyk for fraud, but his investigation was about to take a sudden turn to evil. He had learned about the suspicious photos Sean and Jen found in the computer Martha Ann had given them, pictures of Bob lying dead.
1: Sean contacted the U.S. attorney and said, I have some information that you might want to know that may be helpful to the investigation.
2: There were a lot of phone conversations between Sean and Nate and I.
0: Nate learned there had been an investigation into Bob McClancy's death 6 years earlier in 2006. Remember, Detective Travis Jones had been called to the house after a 911 call placed by Chuck?
3: I just walked into the residence, just the McClancy residence. Mr. McClancy appears to be expired.
0: Back then, the detective thought Chuck was acting way too calm, was avoiding CPR on his best friend, and was staging that perhaps too convenient do-not-resuscitate order. And it turned out the detective had good reason to want to question Chuck after he discovered a digital camera inside a backpack.
4: Who found the camera?
5: I did.
4: Did you, like, assume anything about its ownership or anything like that?
5: No, I just assumed it belonged to the residents there, Mr. McClancy.
4: Did you think as you're opening it up, hey, wait a minute, maybe I shouldn't be doing this? Or
5: no, it never crossed my mind at the time because that was standard practice.
4: Hmm. On the assumption that what? That there's no need to get a search warrant for a dead guy's camera.
5: Right.
0: On the camera were pictures of the deceased Bob McClancy, his body positioned differently than the way the police found him. They were the same pictures Sean later found on the computer, some showing Bob McClancy holding a revolver, others the revolver and the pill bottle.
4: What did you think when you saw that?
5: That we had a staged scene.
4: And if you have a staged scene, maybe you got a crime here.
5: Yes.
0: That's when the detective decided to question Chuck.
5: We took him down to the sheriff's office.
0: At the sheriff's office, confronted with the photo evidence, Chuck's story changed dramatically. His first statement to the police had been he arrived at the house after Bob died and called 911. Now, he was telling them that when he arrived, Bob wasn't quite dead, but was taking his last gasps.
5: He had come home, found Mr. McClancy, said he was still alive, and he was barely breathing.
0: Chuck said he was the one who staged the scene and took the photos because he didn't know Bob was going to die and hoped that photos of his friend's suffering might help Bob leverage more benefits from the VA.
4: Did you suspect that he killed his friend, Bob?
5: That was a possibility.
0: At the time, Detective Jones believed he had at least a case of negligence.
5: His negligence caused his death. That was the evidence we had at the time.
4: If he had moved quicker or called 911 sooner or tried to do CPR or something, his friend would still be alive.
5: He let him die before he called 911.
0: Chuck was charged with tampering with evidence and criminal negligence.
4: So it must have seemed like you kind of had him on that.
5: That's what we thought.
0: But that's not what happened. Before the case could go to trial, a judge ruled the photos taken by Chuck were not admissible in a court of law. Why?
6: The camera belonged to Chuck, not Bob, and Detective Jones had gathered the photos without a search warrant.
0: In the courtroom, that was it. The case against Chuck Kaczmarzyk collapsed.
4: Go back to that time when you got that ruling and it was basically thrown out and you weren't going to get that case at all. What was that like for you?
5: It was devastating.
4: Did you feel as if you were responsible?
5: Or did I did. You... I did. I felt guilty about
4: like
5: it.
4: Like you'd blown it.
5: Yes.
0: 6 years later, in 2012, Chuck was a convicted con man. And investigator Nate Landkammer was looking at the very same images on the computer.
1: And I knew that the local sheriff's department had some suspicions that Chuck had done something, but really weren't able to substantiate anything through, you know, charges being able to stick.
0: But to Nate, maybe Chuck was up to his lying eyeballs in Bob McClancy's death.
1: It just really, really gave you the sense of, you know, whoever set this up and whoever did this and whoever took these pictures was very evil.
0: Chuck had taken the pictures, but what were they doing on the computer Sean got from his mother, Martha Ann?
6: Then Nate and the state investigators who joined him came up with a plan. They'd put Sean and Jen on the spot. They'd get Sean to spy on his mom. Sean was about to become an undercover agent.
7: Coming up.
8: What's it like to phone your mother knowing that you're going to be putting her on tape?
9: It had to be done. I asked her why the pictures were there.
2: And she said, photos of Bob.
7: When Dateline continues.
6: It should be noted that Sean's relationship with his mother, Martha Ann, was never particularly warm. Martha Ann wasn't exactly the cuddly, protective type.
9: I think I was more scared of my mom, looking back.
6: Remember, Sean had been adopted as an infant by Martha Ann and her first husband in Florida. He said his mom was strict and quick to punish if Sean crossed her red lines.
9: You knew that was it. Your life was not going to be as pleasant for a period of time.
10: What did you think when you saw her treating Sean that way?
2: It made me angry.
6: Even so, Sean tried to stay loyal to his mom. But now he was about to go against her in a way he never could have imagined. He'd seen the photos of Bob's dead body, contacted the investigator Nate Landkamer, and now he and Jen were turning up more evidence for Nate's investigation.
2: We were coming across all of these, what we would call crazy documents. We couldn't wrap our brain around them.
6: And one of those mind-boggling documents was Bob McClancy's will. Bob had been married before he met Martha Ann and had a daughter. The daughter hadn't seen Bob in years, and she was cut out of Bob's will.
1: He wanted nothing to do with her, and I don't want you to know about my death, and I'm leaving you $1 of my estate.
6: The wording seemed especially harsh.
1: I didn't know Bob McClancy. Most fathers would not write something this cruel to their only daughter. I just realized that this is just not adding up, and it just was very, very suspicious.
6: Bob's sister, Kathy, thought it was fishy, too.
11: I knew this wasn't Bobby's will. I even said that to my daughters. Uncle Bobby would have never put this in here.
12: No, never.
6: Nate concluded that Martha Ann, the sole beneficiary, had forged the will.
4: Came from Martha Ann, not from Bob.
1: Came from Martha Ann. And the will in particular ended up being a major part of the investigation.
6: And then Nate discovered a curious date, or dates. Martha Ann's wedding to Chuck.
1: If you wait until after you turn 57 and remarry then, you can keep the benefits for the rest of your life. And she ended up marrying Chuck in Las Vegas, Nevada, one day after her 57th birthday, which allowed her to keep the VA benefits associated with Bob for the rest of her life.
6: Martha Ann used the same formula to claim her husband's Social Security disability benefits.
1: There was a stipulation under her Social Security benefits that she could not remarry prior to her 60th birthday. So, of course,
4: there's a little dancing had to be
1: yes,
4: in there.
1: Yes, so they then got married again 3 years to the date after their first marriage. So, yeah, they had essentially two marriage dates.
6: With so much compelling evidence against Martha Ann and Chuck, Nate figured it was more than a coincidence that Martha Ann had married the man who was last known to be with her husband, Bob. If Chuck had murdered Bob, then Martha Ann, who'd married Chuck just 5 months after Bob's death, must have known something.
2: We really never believed that she could be capable of killing Bob.
10: Just who would do such a thing, right?
2: Well, and we knew that Chuck was the last person with Bob. So we really didn't think Martha was the one that had killed Bob. I think we both believed that it was Chuck.
6: But they wanted to be sure if there was a murder conspiracy. Maybe a son could find out from his mother. They decided to recruit Sean, get him to wear a wire and place a call to his mom, Martha Ann, and ask her what she knew about the photos. Sean agreed.
1: So he was willing to make the phone call, and we gave him a recording device.
8: What's it like
10: to phone your mother knowing that you're going to be putting her on the spot that way, on tape with somebody listening?
9: Well, had to be done.
10: You're nervous?
9: I was nervous, but at the same time...
10: You gotta know.
9: You have to know.
6: Nate and Sean's wife, Jen, were listening as the call began.
9: We talked for about an hour, about 45 minutes to an hour.
1: He's like, hey, Mom, the kids were on the computer over the weekend, and when I got in the trash, I found like over 100 photographs in there of Bob dead.
9: I asked her why the pictures were there.
2: And she said, photos of Bob.
1: She started saying, I think those are police photos, Sean. And he was like, Mom, these photographs are not police photos.
2: And then he said he has a pill bottle and a pistol, and then he doesn't. And he's dead. Why are these pictures in here?
1: Her spontaneous reaction to this being posed to her was, for God's sake, Sean, delete those photographs, you know. And that was kind of what we were looking for.
10: What did you think when you got off that phone call? Did you think this woman was part of it?
9: I really started thinking that she's guilty. She has more of a role in Bob's death than she put on.
6: Nate agreed. With the suspicious will, the wedding dates, and the photos of Bob's death scene, Nate and his investigators believed they were dealing with a murder conspiracy. That Bob had not killed himself with an overdose of antidepressants, but had been deliberately poisoned. And as they confronted their two suspects, one of them was about to sing like a canary.
7: Coming up, the lovers start pointing fingers.
12: It was Chuck's idea and he did it.
13: She maintained her innocence from the very beginning.
7: A dramatic courtroom showdown, Chuck versus Martha Ann.
14: Did you kill your husband?
12: No, sir, I did not.
7: When
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6: It was a cold night in December 2012. VA Special Agent Nate Landkamer waited outside a jail cell in Tennessee, nervous, uncertain. Inside, investigators were trying to persuade Chuck Kaczmarzyk to reveal, finally, the real story of that deadly Monday in 2006. Who did what and why? And then, out came the investigators, smiles on their faces. Chuck talked.
1: And that was kind of like the culmination of everything, knowing that what we had suspected was correct.
6: Nate understood full well. The stage was set for an epic he said, she said battle between two major league con artists. He couldn't know whose story would win, but Nate was pretty sure the one finally telling the truth was Chuck.
1: We didn't suspected anymore. Now we know.
18: In November 2015, in Madisonville, Tennessee, Martha Ann McClancy went on trial.
13: She was charged with first-degree premeditated murder and conspiracy to commit first-degree murder.
6: Attorney Matthew Rogers was appointed to defend Martha Ann, accused of poisoning Bob with his PTSD medications and conspiring with her lover, Chuck, to make Bob's death look like a suicide, and then stealing Bob's assets and benefits. A guilty verdict could mean the death penalty. But Martha Ann was fully ready to defend herself with an absolute blanket denial.
13: She maintained her innocence from the very beginning. She made it very clear that she wanted to speak with the jury and to tell her side of the story.
6: There were no cameras in the courtroom, but microphones were allowed.
12: Bob was the love of my life. I couldn't have imagined losing him. And I didn't want to lose him. I didn't want to be without him.
6: And besides, she testified, she didn't need to kill her husband.
14: There's these allegations that you and Chuck were in this for some sort of financial reason or something, too. What do you say about that?
12: No, sir, absolutely not. I had my own money. I had my own funds.
14: To this day, would you be better off if Bob McClancy remained alive?
12: Oh, absolutely.
13: Martha Ann did not benefit from the death of Bob McClancy. She would have received benefits through the government for his military service, whether he had remained alive or whether he had passed.
6: Chuck was the villain, said Attorney Rogers. Chuck played Martha Ann like a fiddle.
13: Mrs. McClancy was snowed by Mr. Kaczmarzyk's cons and manipulations, just as the government had been on numerous occasions in the past. Mrs. McClancy was another victim of Mr. Kaczmarzyk.
12: He had never, ever indicated to me in any way that he had lied about what he had done in the military, about what he had received. I thought that he had all these awards.
6: Lying Chuck, said Attorney Rogers, would say anything to avoid the blame.
13: What did Chuck not lie about? He's a habitual liar, and that's proven and documented. I was in a position to attack his credibility, and that wasn't very hard.
6: It was Chuck who forged Bob's will, said Martha Ann, and she went along with it because the content of the will was what Bob wanted.
14: And that was initially Chuck's idea?
12: It was Chuck's idea, and he did it.
14: You acknowledge today that you went along with that.
12: I did go along with it.
6: She had no idea, she said, that Chuck was planning to take those awful pictures. And when questioned about the flashy government job she told Bob's sister Kathy about in Washington, D.C., Martha Ann simply scoffed, said it was a joke.
12: I mean, it was just a hoax. That's all in the world it was a hoax to more or less get her to stop bugging me.
6: Attorney Rogers took Martha Ann back to the day Bob died. A normal day, she said.
14: You went to work that day?
12: Yes, sir, I went to work that day.
6: And she didn't have a clue that anything was wrong, she testified, until she arrived home after 6 p.m.
12: A young detective came out and took hold of my hands, and he said, "This is going to be the most difficult thing that you ever hear." And he said, "Your husband has passed away."
6: Conspiracy with Chuck? Of course not, she said.
14: Would you and Chuck ever have a conversation about getting rid of your husband?
12: No. No, we did not. I don't know where he has come up with this.
6: First time she heard about a murder conspiracy, she said, was after she told Chuck she wanted to divorce him in 2012.
12: I didn't know about it until much later on, when this wild concocted story of my having murdered my husband was told for the first time. And it was told by Chuck Kaczmarzyk.
14: Did you kill your husband?
12: No, sir, I did not. I did not kill Bob McClancy. I did not have anything to do with killing Bob McClancy. I cannot tell you anything more than what I know, that he died of a drug overdose.
6: And that was Martha Ann's story. Every word of it was true. She swore.
13: If Martha Ann believes that her husband, Bob McClancy, was murdered, she would say that it was Chuck Kaczmarzyk. He was there with Bob McClancy when he died by admission. He was the one that took photographs of Mr. McClancy and manipulated the scene of the death, whether it was a crime scene or not.
6: But the battle of the con artists was just getting started, and the prosecutors believed they had a strong case.
4: What was the most important piece of evidence in your view?
19: The most important piece of evidence, of course, was the Randy's confession taken from Chuck Kaczmarczyk.
6: And what a dark and devious story of murder Chuck was about to tell.
7: Coming up.
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6: The climax was at hand. The years of fraud, the money and position and goodwill stolen from honest veterans were only background now. Martha Ann McClancy, charged with premeditated first-degree murder, faced the death penalty.
19: A lot of work went into this case, 12,000 pages of documents.
6: Cindy Schemmel and Mac McCoyne, then assistant district attorneys, took on the hugely difficult task of boiling down a story every bit as convoluted as it was devious.
24: And to be able to tell it in such a simple story, so 12 people off the street understand it.
4: That's really complicated to do.
24: That's the hard thing.
6: They would prosecute what was clearly a complex case, using a well-tested strategy.
24: The old KISS method.
25: KISS?
24: KISS. Keep it simple, stupid.
6: They presented the evidence of Bob McClancy's forged will and the wedding dates, but not Chuck's photos, which had collapsed the case in 2006. Instead, they showed the jury police photos. Well, Sean described the photos he found, all as he faced his own mother.
21: She looked at me as if she wished I was dead. She looked at me with the most hate I've ever seen from anyone.
6: When Bob's sister, Kathy, testified,
11: I wanted to jump over the bench and choke her, but I thought, well, that won't get me any place. But she just sat there. She showed no emotion, just cold, cold-hearted person.
6: At last, Martha Ann's fate rested in the hands of the state's star witness, her lying husband, Chuck, now on the stand. Chuck began at the beginning, when he met Bob at that PTSD clinic in 2006.
0: Did he ever express any suicidal thoughts to you?
20: No.
6: Then, Bob introduced him to Martha Ann, said Chuck, and they began an affair, and she began scheming to do away with Bob.
20: She had mentioned on several occasions that she'd like to get rid of him, and if he went away, that we could be together.
6: She made all the decisions, said Chuck. Investigator Nate Landkamer agreed.
1: I think the investigation clearly showed that she was the mastermind.
0: And who was in charge of his medication?
20: Martha.
1: Turns out, before he died, that Martha Ann was put in charge of all of his meds, that Bob was not to have any access to his own medications whatsoever.
6: Wow. For days before Bob died, said Chuck, Martha Ann ground up the pills into something she called magic dust.
20: She had fixed his favorite meal for him and then afterwards remarked that she had used magic dust on it.
6: The doses got bigger and Bob more disoriented. It was Martha Ann's idea, said Chuck, to rush Bob to the VA hospital, suffering apparent overdoses, to reinforce the impression that Bob was suicidal. And then, 2 days after his last trip to the VA hospital,
20: I was pretty sure that she was going to give him a lethal dose of the drugs because she was so specific about me being there at a certain period of the day on that date.
1: She told him specifically, I'm gonna load him up with some magic dust, you know, before I leave for work. She said, you come over and find him. He should be dead by then. I'll be at work. I'll have an alibi.
20: That if I found him dead, just to make it simple, keep it simple. To make it look as natural as possible, or to make it look like a suicide.
6: Then Chuck confessed he staged the scene.
20: I took some photos. There was also a bottle of pills that I put in his hand, and also a gun.
6: Those photos intended as leverage to try to squeeze more money out of the VA. And the gun? Chuck claimed it was to honor the wishes of a former detective to die with a gun in his hand.
2: You thought that was an honorable thing to do for Bob while you were killing him and sleeping with his wife?
20: I wasn't killing him.
2: You weren't killing him. While you were letting him be killed and sleeping with his wife?
20: Yes.
1: I think they were evil, but I think the root of their evil was their greed.
6: There it was. Martha Ann poisoned Bob, and Chuck was her willing servant.
24: Match made in hell, quite frankly.
6: The motive? Chuck and Martha Ann wanted to be together, and they wanted money.
3: How much money altogether?
19: I'd say close to $1 million.
24: Close to $1 million.
6: The prosecution rested with a scathing indictment of Martha Ann.
19: To have your husband die in stages, thinking he's losing his mind because you keep overdosing him with these drugs until you get to that fatal dose, it's hard to comprehend how some people can be that evil.
6: But how would the jury judge Martha Ann?
5: The jury was out for quite a while, wasn't it?
19: Yes, it scared us badly. We didn't know whether we'd won or lost.
24: Mm-hmm.
6: Sean and Debbie and Kathy were all in court, nervous, hearts racing.
11: I've waited 10 years. I was just trying to hold myself together, you know.
6: And then it came.
8: We, the jury, find the defendant, Martha Ann McClancy, a.k.a. Martha Ann Kaczmarczyk, not guilty of offense of first-degree murder.
6: Not guilty. A wave of disappointment washed through the room.
25: I wish she would have gotten the death penalty, both her and Chuck.
6: But the jury wasn't finished.
8: We, the jury.
6: Martha Ann was found guilty of attempted murder and conspiracy to commit murder.
11: It wasn't really a happy feeling. I'm glad justice was served, but I still thought, why did you have to kill him?
5: Do you think they got it right that she was the one primarily responsible?
11: Yes, she was a real conniver, yeah.
6: Chuck had already made his deal. He'd already pleaded guilty to murder conspiracy, got 25 years in prison.
5: Does Chuck's sentence make sense to you?
24: He did conspire and assist her in this. He was necessary to be able to prove the case against her. So when you look at that, it makes sense.
6: In June 2016, when it was Martha Ann's turn to receive her sentence, she clung to a walker.
9: faking disability again? That's what the prosecutors believed. And then the judge tore into her.
10: The slow poisoning and slipping of life from an individual is exceptionally heinous.
9: He gave her the max, 50 years. And although that was halved on appeal, Martha Ann may serve the rest of her life in prison.
25: I'm a firm believer that karma will get you, and I think it's got her.
6: Ex-best friend Debbie was relieved.
14: Absolutely the epitome of evil. She was the meanest, cruelest, and she didn't get away with it. That made me feel a little bit better about it.
6: And for the detective who believed nearly 10 years earlier that Chuck was guilty, it was vindication.
4: The fact of the matter is, if you had not looked at that camera, if you had not opened up those photographs, we wouldn't be sitting here talking today.
16: No. And justice would have never got served for the McClancy family.
4: So, it came out all right after all.
16: It did. Took a while, but it did.
6: Yes, it did. No small thanks to Martha Ann's son, Sean.
21: No child should ever have to testify against their parent.
17: That was the hardest thing you ever did.
21: That was the hardest thing.
6: And he hasn't been the same since finding out about his mom's monstrous crimes.
18: I think he had a lot of trouble wrapping his head around it and believing that she was capable of this. Bob was a man of right. He was a detective, he was a Marine, and he would fight for justice for strangers. And there was no way that he was going to go down like that and be silenced that way.
6: But there was one more piece of unfinished business. Sean, remember, was adopted.
21: I had always been told that I would never find out where I was actually from or who my birth parents would be.
6: Even after a Florida court denied him access to his adoption records, he was determined to find his birth parents. He ended up getting in touch with Ancestry DNA. And what do you know?
26: I mean, we basically hit the bullseye immediately.
27: Wow.
26: Which is crazy.
6: They found his birth father living in Maine.
27: That feels amazing. Overwhelming.
6: Not long after first speaking with his birth father, Sean traveled to meet him. And they now chat regularly on the phone. And as they plan to see each other more often, Sean is discovering a whole new life, a whole new future.
7: That's all for now. I'm Lester Holt. Thanks for joining us.
28: So this is where it happened?
29: Is it? He was stabbed in the chest, left to die right here.
28: Abe said he felt like his son was targeted, right?
30: Correct.
28: That it was a hit job.
30: Correct.
31: I made a resolve, whoever did this was going to pay for it.
32: When people are desperate, they do desperate things.
33: Very evil and conniving.
34: She used her sexuality in such a calculated way.
1: I'm not surprised by anything. It's just a crazy twist after a crazy twist. It really was an internationally choreographed, good old-fashioned sting operation.
28: Did you think it was going to work?
33: Honestly, I gave it a 50-50 chance.
34: It wasn't about retribution. It was about justice.
7: I'm Lester Holt, and this is Dateline. Here is Natalie Morales with the Pink Skirt Plot.
35: It was a quiet fall night, close to midnight. A young couple finished dinner and then walked the dimly lit, centuries-old cobblestone streets of Old San Juan, Puerto Rico, heading for their car. Suddenly, a man armed with a knife and a loose block from those cobblestone streets attacked. The husband, Adam Anhang, fell to the ground.
34: What the witness remembers hearing was Adam screaming, "Run, baby, run."
35: Fighting back as hard as he could, Adam never stood a chance.
36: He was stabbed repeatedly.
29: Hit with a brick over the head.
35: And like that, it was over. The attacker melted back into the darkness, leaving Adam and his wife, Aria, lying on the street. An ambulance arrived, loaded Aria, who had injuries to her head and leg, onto a stretcher and whisked her away to the hospital. But for Adam, it was too late. He was 32 years old.
36: The police quickly arrived at the scene and they cordoned off the area.
35: Journalist Jose Sanchez Fournier covered the murder for El Nuevo Día, Puerto Rico's highest circulation newspaper. It happened in September 2005.
0: Right here on these cobblestone streets.
36: Yeah, he died right here.
0: And that kind of thing doesn't happen. I mean, Old San Juan is relatively safe, right? Especially this time of night, that time of year.
36: In my years of experience as a journalist, I don't remember a murder in Old San Juan. I'm talking about like 20 years. So the murder of a businessman in Puerto Rico, it's something unheard of in Old San Juan.
35: Unheard of to Jose, unfathomable to those who knew Adam, like friend Lily Gracia.
2: It was absolutely devastating because Adam had so much potential.
35: Another friend, Andy Weddle, remembers finding out in the middle of the night.
3: Our professor from business school called me and told me he was dead. He had been murdered. I couldn't believe. I was just, what happened?
35: Lisette Calderon got a call from the same professor.
34: And he said, Adam passed away. And I still get chills. And I think at that moment, it just was a wail of cry of just pain. And everybody ran in to see what happened. All I could say was, Adam died, Adam died.
35: In Winnipeg, Canada, Adam's parents, Barbara and Abe Anhang, learned of Adam's death from their daughter, Becky. The devastating news left them reeling.
5: It was as if the ground had disappeared beneath our feet. We felt like we were whirling through the universe and could not even register the information.
0: And to hear how it happened, Abe, how painful was that?
31: Well, I'll tell you something. I made a resolve then and there. Then and there. Whoever did this was going to pay for it. And that was what I said to myself 5 seconds after I heard it.
0: That was your mission.
31: Yep, that's what it was.
35: Abe Anhang, you'll hear more from him later, and how his love for his son would lead him on a 13-year quest for justice that would uncover secrets and span continents. But in those first hours and days after the murder, it would be up to the San Juan police to find Adam's killer. And in the early 2000s, that was an almost Herculean task. Because while the tourist heart of Puerto Rico, Old San Juan, was all but free of violent crime, the rest of the island was not.
36: During that time, Puerto Rico was bordering, 1,000 murders a year. We had a higher murder rate than Los Angeles, and there's 6 million people in Los Angeles. There's less than half in Puerto Rico.
35: But this was a high-profile case. Adam was a prominent businessman on the island. He was also Canadian and therefore considered a tourist. So his murder smack in the middle of Old San Juan became a top priority for law enforcement.
0: How much pressure was there on the police then in the days that followed to make an arrest in the case?
36: The detective in charge of the case, he was being very pressured by the higher-ups to solve the case.
35: The detective didn't have much to go on. Robbery didn't seem to be the motive because nothing was taken.
0: Didn't take his wallet,
36: They didn't take his watch. So it looks like a senseless murder.
35: A senseless murder with multiple witnesses, including Adam's wife, Aria, who was in the hospital recovering from her injuries. Detectives got her statement and fanned out, looking to speak to any others.
0: They had eyewitness accounts. What did the description of the killer look like?
36: The general description from two witnesses who came forth since the beginning was of a heavyset guy, tall, who attacked them both, pushed Aria, and then continued to attack Adam.
35: Heavyset, tall, so the police knew what the killer looked like. Now the pressure was on to find him and answer the most important question. Why did he kill Adam Anhang?
7: Coming up, Adam had been working on million-dollar real estate deals. Had one of them gone wrong?
0: He's doing this all over the world.
3: All over the world.
7: and later, marriage and deception.
4: He came to realize immediately that it was all about the money.
7: As a father searches for the truth.
34: He didn't stop.
7: And the FBI launches a sting to catch an international fugitive.
0: Did you think it was going to work?
33: I gave it a 50-50 chance.
7: When Dateline continues.
35: Adam Anhang left his hometown of Winnipeg, Canada, as a young man seeking his fortune and determined to make his mark on the world. He returned for a final time in a casket, at 32, still a young man. But if the size of his funeral was any indication, he had succeeded in leaving an indelible mark on those around him.
34: There was hundreds of people. There wasn't an empty seat inside the service. And it was this gloomy day to see Abe and to see Barbara and Becky and to see their pain that day. It haunts me still.
35: The Anhang family is Jewish, and part of a traditional burial service is shoveling dirt on the casket.
3: To watch Mr. Anhang, you could see it was like this pain and anger and sadness, and just the way we shovel quicker. And it was a very powerful visual for the rest of my life to see his dad burying his son.
35: Parents aren't supposed to bury their children, and so for the Anhangs, it marked the unnatural end to a life that began with so much promise.
0: I heard he used to walk around with a little briefcase. Is that
31: true? He came to the first day of kindergarten with his briefcase. I never thought of him as a little boy. Mm-hmm. He was a little man. He liked to do things on his own, always something a little different, creative. He loved to solve problems, especially other people's problems. When people got into trouble, they would come to him. He was that kind of a personality.
35: According to his parents, Adam was a computer whiz with an entrepreneurial spirit and big dreams beyond the big skies of his hometown.
31: He left home at age 18 or 19, and he went to the Wharton School eventually, which, of course, is the top business school in the world for entrepreneurs.
35: The Wharton School at the University of Pennsylvania. Adam was taking graduate-level courses at the prestigious business school, even though he was still an undergrad. That's where he found a kindred spirit in Lisette Calderon.
34: We happened to sit next to each other in a real estate class. We just start, you know, talking, and just not very tall, thin person, but had this giant personality. And I was just so enamored by him. And, you know, a friendship just kind of organically ensued from there that in many ways became inseparable.
35: Andy Weddle was also struck by Adam the first time they met.
3: I was going to spend the afternoon studying. I had a great table.
0: You're a little older, so
3: I'm an MBA, yeah. And I had earplugs in, and I sensed somebody was standing next to me, and there was Adam with his friend, and he said, "Can I sit with you?" And my instinct was, "Hey, can't you see that I'm busy here?" But he had this great smile and energy, so he sat down, and I just felt like I wanted more.
35: Mike Waller met Adam at a college competition for business students.
4: Just that kind of friend that was always there, always available, and our conversations rotated between business topics and business ideas to just the kind of things that young kids go through. He was the person I would call at 2 a.m. if I had a business idea I wanted to run by. He'd do the same, and we'd talk until we had to go to work or go to class.
35: It's a recurring theme among Adam's friends. The man with a big smile and giant personality was always there when you needed him.
0: What was it about his personality that, Lisette, to you, is the signature Adam?
34: He had the biggest heart of anybody I've ever met. Whether you needed the friendship, you needed the advice, whatever you needed, he was giving and he was there.
0: But and to this day. Very trusting to a fault.
34: He was, to an extreme fault, he was trusting, and he was trusting of everybody. And he believed that the kindness that he exuded, the kindness that he gave out, everybody had. And that was always a

0: in markets that had no hotels, largely some of them.
1: And he's doing this all over the world then at this
0: all
1: point.
0: All over the world.
2: My name is Adam Anhang, and I am class of Wharton 96.
3: Adam's success brought him back to the Wharton School as a guest lecturer.
2: How many men in this room are single? Okay, how many women do you have to ask before they agree to go out with you? Okay, the nature of being an entrepreneur is that you are constantly pitching some idea. So I know you're very successful, you can point to that.
3: As Adam's business acumen grew, so did his reputation as a problem solver. That reputation is what first brought him to Puerto Rico in 2002. Carlos Tirado was working for a real estate developer who wanted Adam's help in finalizing a hotel deal.
4: And what was your impression of Adam?
5: Young, innocent, really nice kid. And he came here, he fell in love with the island.
3: Puerto Rico, La Isla del Encanto, the Enchanted Island, as it's called. And with its pristine beaches, crystal blue water, and historic old San Juan, it's easy to understand why. But Adam was enchanted by something else he saw in the island. Opportunity.
4: I thought, what is this little kid going to come up with? I mean, what can he do? This is a child.
3: Lily Gracia met Adam through his business partner.
4: We didn't think there was that much potential there, but 5 minutes into a conversation with Adam, you realized there's something there.
3: In fact, Adam helped open the first major hotel on Vieques, the small Puerto Rican island once used by the U.S. Navy as a bombing range, but now a tourist mecca.
6: Was there a lot of hope in what he was planning?
4: Absolutely, absolutely. He had a lot on the table.
3: But to Lily, there was much more to her friend Adam than just his forward-thinking business savvy.
4: For me, I loved his wit. He had that bright, sarcastic humor. But yet he was very kind. He wasn't pretentious. He was just adorable. Sweet, yeah. Sweet Adam.
3: Sweet Adam had found a new place to call home, a new place to pursue his dreams. And it wasn't long before he found himself pursued by a beautiful young woman.
6: Did she catch his eye right away?
4: I don't think it was right away because he had other girls around him too. It wasn't her, but she was the most persistent.
7: Coming up.
8: They were at a restaurant and Aurea had parked the car.
7: Adam's last hours alive.
8: They came down the street where they were met by the assailant who killed Adam right here in this cross section.
7: And detectives make an arrest.
8: He had no criminal record.
1: Did you think, oh, sense of relief, finally?
9: Oh, yeah,
1: they caught a guy.
9: I'm sure.
7: When Dateline continues.
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1: Adam Anhang had not been in Puerto Rico long before he met 23-year-old Aria Vasquez Rijos. It was at a party. His friend Lily was also there.
2: The attraction for him was that she was giving him all the attention that he needed, that he wanted.
1: Adam felt he had hit the jackpot in landing Aria.
2: He thought she was Miss Puerto Rico for him, and he had hooked the girl. He was proud of his accomplishment. Like, he had really done it.
1: Lily says Aria, who had a modest upbringing, tried her best to fit in with Adam's upscale circle of friends.
2: She really wanted to belong. She really tried to do all the right things around us to try to belong.
1: Aria was seen more and more frequently on Adam's arm, and he introduced her to his parents when they visited the island.
3: What was your impression of her?
4: She was striking, very attractive, articulate.
5: Bright.
1: Aria dreamt of running her own business, so Adam bought her a restaurant and bar in Old San Juan. She named it Pink Skirt. In March 2005, Adam and Aria wed in a small ceremony. But by September, Adam would be dead, murdered just blocks from Pink Skirt.
2: Everyone was shocked because Old San Juan is not a dangerous place. In fact, it's quite safe. Businessmen come and go here, and this doesn't happen.
1: The detectives tasked with finding Adam's killer had pieced together the last few hours of his life. He and Aria had driven into Old San Juan that night to have dinner. They parked their car and were captured on security footage walking down the street at about 10 p.m. And a few minutes later, inside the trendy restaurant Dragonfly, where they ate. An hour and a half later, they can be seen leaving the restaurant and walking in the direction of Aria's bar, Pink Skirt. Journalist Jose Sanchez Fournier.
3: So it was just up the street. What, they were at a restaurant?
6: They were at a restaurant, and Aria had parked the car. They went to dinner, and then she told them that they had to stop at Pink Skirt for a moment. And after stopping at Pink Skirt, they came down this street where they were met by the assailant who killed Adam right here in this cross section.
1: Aria had also been attacked.
6: The assailant pushed her or struck her, and then she fell.
1: The police were working diligently to identify and track down Adam's murderer. But they weren't the only ones poking around the streets of San Juan. So was Adam's father, Abe.
3: You made several trips to Puerto Rico.
5: Oh, many times, many times.
3: What were you hoping to get out of going there?
5: Well, first of all, I had to clean up his business affairs. But most important of all, I went to talk to the people out onto the street in Old San Juan. Everybody knew the story. They hadn't had a murder in Old San Juan for 20 years. Mm-hmm. And they were ashamed of this one, is what everyone kept telling me. It's an unauthorized killing, Abe. It's an unauthorized killing. So, of course, you know, what's an authorized killing, right?
3: Right.
5: So I had to understand, get to know the lingo of the underworld and what really went on.
1: Abe wanted answers.
7: If you want to know who Adam is, just look at Abe. Look at that quiet strength, that strategic intelligence.
1: Dateline began covering this story not long after Adam was killed in 2005. Abe allowed our cameras to follow him when he visited the intersection where his son was murdered. Adam's family put up a $25,000 reward, asking for information that would lead to the arrest of Adam's killer. Eyewitnesses described that killer as a tall, heavy-set man who fled the scene on foot towards a neighborhood called La Perla, a depressed area of Old San Juan. But there were discrepancies in the various eyewitness accounts, including the one Aria gave in the hospital. Detectives wanted to clear them up, so one of them went to talk to Aria at her restaurant 2.5 weeks after the murder. She wasn't there, but someone else caught his attention.
6: So he went directly to Pink Skirt. He finds a kid who looks like It's the first time he's seen somebody with a similar description to the assailant.
1: When the man refused to answer the detective's questions, he was arrested on the spot for suspicion of murder. His name was Jonathan Roman, and he lived in La Perla.
6: He had no criminal record.
1: The 22-year-old denied killing or even knowing Adam. But when he was picked out of a photo lineup by one of the eyewitnesses, who was a lawyer, it was enough for the authorities. Roman was charged with Adam Anhang's murder.
8: When you heard Jonathan Roman had been arrested, did you think, oh, sense of relief, finally?
5: Oh, yeah, of
8: they
5: course.
8: Caught a guy?
5: Sure.
1: Roman pleaded not guilty and was released on bond.
9: I am not a murderer.
1: He spoke with Dateline in 2007 as he awaited trial.
9: I don't have anything to hide. I'm innocent.
1: Roman said he'd been at home, sleeping on the night Adam was murdered, but didn't have anyone to back up his alibi.
9: They saw someone, but they didn't see me.
1: In September 2007, 2 years after Adam's murder, Roman's trial began, and of course, Abe was there. The case hinged almost exclusively on the testimony of that lawyer who identified Roman as Adam's killer.
6: That lawyer was adamant in his statement, and he would say, I sleep well every night.
1: The jury believed him. Jonathan Roman was convicted of killing Adam and sentenced to 105 years in prison. But Roman's conviction didn't bring the Anhang family the closure one might expect.
10: Today, part of the truth came out.
8: You told the press after Jonathan Roman was convicted, today part of the truth came out. That's part. Just the beginning,
5: that's
8: because
5: right.
8: There are others involved.
5: That's exactly what I said. And that's
8: what did
5: I
8: you
5: said.
8: Mean by that?
5: In retrospect, I had a sneaking suspicion there was all kinds of craziness going on that didn't make any sense.
1: Abe's suspicions were fueled by a theory the prosecution had raised at trial, that Adam's murder hadn't been random at all. Roman had targeted him, and somebody had put him up to it. For Adam's family and friends, it was clear who that somebody was.
7: In spite of the pain and the agony, we all connected the dots very quickly. There was no doubt in my mind, and in those of us that knew and loved Adam, that she had something to do with it.
11: Coming up.
2: It was total game. She wasn't even attracted to him.
11: A very smart guy fooled by the oldest trick in the book.
8: She tricked him
12: she
8: into marrying him.
12: She tricked him into marrying him.
13: She is the ultimate con. And she is very, very skilled at what she does.
11: When Dateline continues.
1: Almost from the moment they learned that Adam Anhang had been killed, his friends believed one person was behind the murder, his wife, Aria.
8: So you all pretty quickly came to the conclusion, it sounds like, that she was connected in some way to his death.
7: Absolutely.
1: Lisette and the others were convinced Adam's killing had been a setup.
7: We knew it wasn't a robbery. We knew it wasn't random. We knew it was her.
1: Adam's family also felt Aria was somehow involved.
8: When did you start thinking Aria is somehow implicated in this?
5: Well, I had suspected her a little here and there, of course.
1: As Abe and Barbara learned more about Adam and Aria's relationship, they came to an alarming conclusion.
13: She is certainly the ultimate con, and she is very, very skilled at what she does.
1: What she did, says Adam's friend Lily, was use Adam for his money and the social circle he brought her into.
2: It was total game. I mean, she wasn't even attracted to him. You could tell. She was mean to him, but she was nice to us. She wanted to belong, so she needed him as a ticket to fit in.
1: Adam seemed to have his own doubts about the relationship, because when they got married, he tried to keep it a secret.
2: He didn't tell any of us. None of us were invited. None of his friends, not his business partner, not his family.
8: You didn't know he was married at all?
2: Oh, no, nobody knew.
8: How did you find out that he had gotten married? Do you remember when he told you?
5: Well, it was about a month after he got married.
1: Abe says the marriage happened so quickly because Aria told Adam she was pregnant.
5: The mother basically said, you know, you got to preserve our daughter's honor and her name, and you got to marry her.
7: He married her because that's the kind of stand-up person that he was, and that's the kind of individual he was. So he did what he believed was the right thing to do.
5: And knowing full well the kind of kid he was and the background he came from, that was probably the strategy that was worked out, and it was unfortunately successful.
1: Friends like Mike Waller say the marriage was rocky from the start.
8: What kind of problems did he tell you he was having with her?
14: He just shared that he'd gotten married. It happened quickly, and he came to realize immediately that it was all about the money and about the prestige of being with him, and that he realized he needed to get out of the situation. Adam was a fixer, and so in prior relationships where one of us would probably point out the shortcomings of a relationship, Adam could fix it. But he had very quickly realized that this was all about the money and that he was being used.
1: Adam and Aria lived in a house in the upscale Ocean Park neighborhood of San Juan, but they weren't alone. Aria brought along her sister Marcia, mother Carmen, and her two brothers.
2: It was like the whole family was there, living off of Adam, taking advantage of Adam, very blatant. It wasn't subtle, it was obvious. And Adam would tell us, I feel like a stranger in this home. The mother's there, they speak Spanish, I know they're talking about me, and they're making fun of me. I know it. He was uncomfortable there, he couldn't be there.
1: And it got worse. It soon became obvious that Aria was not pregnant, never had been. She had faked it. Adam was devastated.
7: Here's the smartest person in the world falling for the oldest trick in the book.
12: He became real angry about that.
8: She tricked him
12: into marrying him.
1: Just months after marrying Aria, Adam moved into an apartment and began to plan for a divorce.
2: The divorce for her would have meant an end to her being able to move up in the world. So she was desperate. And when people are desperate, they do desperate things, I guess.
1: Adam became afraid of what Aria might do. He turned to his friend Carlos Tirado, hiring him to be his bodyguard.
15: I went with him everywhere. I picked them up in the morning and I dropped them off in the evening.
1: But fearful as he was, Adam did not cut off all contact with Aria. They went to couples therapy in a last-ditch effort to save the marriage. But by late September of 2005, just 6 months after they had gotten married, Adam decided to move ahead with the divorce. He planned to discuss it with Aria the night he died. To keep the peace, he told Carlos to take the night off.
15: He thought she didn't like me, and he thought that without me there, he had a plan that he could convince her to give him the divorce. I went home, and I was hoping that by the next day, we would hear that it was over.
1: To this day, Carlos carries the weight of knowing he wasn't there that night to help his friend.
15: The guy that I'm supposed to protect his life, my friend, this kid was everything I would like to have in a son, gone on my time, on my watch. It wasn't easy for a while. It doesn't go away. It's easier to live with it, you know?
1: The grief Carlos and so many of Adam's friends and family feel over his death is still apparent. A grief they say Aria and her family never shared. In fact, Aria didn't attend Adam's funeral in Winnipeg. And Abe says she never offered any condolences to his family.
8: She's not grieving Adam.
5: Grieving? He's not. She's not grieving him at all. Nah. Greeting him.
8: She's thinking about the money.
5: Yeah, right. Greeting him, not grieving him.
1: When she recovered from her injuries, Aria made a claim to what she said was her share of Adam's estate, $8 million. And Carlos says she and her family were gathering up as many of Adam's possessions as they could.
15: They all went out to collect the material things that they had from him. They got the BMW.
8: She was already cleaning his house.
15: She was cleaning house.
1: As Adam's family and friends thought back to what they saw as the calculating way Aria inserted herself into his life, how she deceived him for her own personal gain, and how she acted after his death, they became convinced she had a hand in his murder. But something else was nagging at Abe. He was beginning to wonder if Jonathan Roman was not Adam's killer after all.
8: When we interviewed you back then for our first Dateline piece.
5: I had no idea.
8: That was the beginning.
5: Yes, it was.
8: It seemed like the ending.
5: That's right. 80% of what happened has happened since that event.
1: Abe was on a crusade to uncover the truth about his son's death, and he was about to take a drastic step.
7: To know Abe is to know that justice, as we know it on this earth, was going to be served.
11: Coming up.
5: I just had a feeling that it didn't fit together.
11: So what did fit together?
8: Abe said he felt like his son was targeted, right?
16: Correct.
8: That it was a hit job.
16: Correct. The agents came back and said, you know, a lot of the stuff that Abe is telling us is checking out, so we think there's more to this story than meets the eye.
11: When Dateline continues.
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1: Jonathan Roman had been convicted of killing Adam Anhang. Prosecutors hoped he would flip and implicate Aria, but he never did. And for many trial observers, including journalist Jose Sanchez Fournier, there was a good reason.
8: Was there a sense already that an injustice had happened, that an innocent man had been convicted?
6: There was a lot of indignation during the trial of people who knew the parties involved, and they would say, why are you prosecuting Jonathan? He has nothing to do with this.
1: Reporters weren't the only ones who had begun to question whether Roman was the actual killer. Abe Anhang also had doubts.
5: It wasn't until after the trial with Jonathan, and I sat through it for 8 weeks, I just had a feeling that it didn't fit together, you see.
1: Abe found himself troubled by the seeming lack of hard evidence implicating Roman in the murder.
5: It was very skimpy.
8: It was just a description, eyewitness.
5: A single witness.
1: But it wasn't just what Abe was hearing in the courtroom that gave him pause. He was out talking to people in restaurants, bars, even the La Perla neighborhood where Roman lived.
5: You can get more information in a bar, whether it's alcohol or coffee, than you'll get in a courtroom. People talk.
1: And what people were saying was that Jonathan Roman had not killed his son.
5: the joke was that everybody in the street knew about the police.
1: Abe was unsettled by the prospect that Adam's real killer might still be out there. So he set off on a decade-long odyssey to uncover the truth about what happened that September night. Abe's first step, not 24 hours after Roman had been convicted, was to take his doubts to the FBI.
16: Abe took it upon himself to go on a crusade to open our eyes up.
1: Carlos Cases is a retired FBI assistant director. He served 17 years in the San Juan field office, three of them as the special agent in charge. He says the FBI, which operates in Puerto Rico because it is a U.S. territory, typically leaves homicide cases to local authorities, as they had with Adam's murder.
16: Sad to say, but it was just one more homicide among the hundreds that occurred here every year. So the FBI had no reason to even look into the matter.
8: Until Abe Anhang walked into your offices.
16: Correct.
1: Abe was able to sit down with an agent.
16: Abe wanted the FBI to investigate his son's murder, the circumstances surrounding the murder, and basically figure out why he was killed. And he felt that Jonathan Roman had nothing to do with the homicide and had been arrested, charged, and convicted for something that he did not do.
8: Abe said he felt like his son was targeted, right?
16: Correct.
8: That it was a hit job.
16: Correct.
1: Abe told the agent who he thought had ordered the hit.
16: Abe Anhang had suspected Aria had something to do in the murder of his son.
1: But Abe had no real evidence to back him up and no idea if the FBI would be willing to help.
8: At the time, did you think, yeah, they say they're going to open a file. My file is going to be one of many files. Did you think that they were going to be as adamant about pursuing justice as you were?
5: Oh, gosh. I had no idea how much I could. I mean, first of all, remember, I was Canadian. I had no real right to demand things that an American citizen might demand, okay? I mean, I realized that. Why would they take an interest? We aren't a priority for them. So I had to really rely on the goodwill of these men, almost all men, to do the right thing. That was all I had.
1: The right thing, in the FBI's mind, was to take a closer look at what Abe was telling them.
8: And the FBI agreed to look at the case. Why?
16: We agreed to look at the case because of the notoriety of the case at the time. And it happened in Old San Juan, smack in the middle of the crown jewel of the Caribbean. And it was a very high-profile, very public case.
1: The FBI can step in if it believes a conspiracy has taken place. So if a hit had been ordered on Adam, then the FBI would have jurisdiction over the case. Agents were assigned to investigate Abe's suspicions.
16: And lo and behold, the agents came back and said, a lot of the stuff that Abe is telling us is checking out, so we think there's more to this story than meets the eye.
11: Coming up.
16: He said, yeah, I killed him, beat him in the head, stabbed him, and then I just left him there to die.
11: A new suspect and a jaw-dropping confession.
20: But he corroborated everything he said. It's a sensational story.
11: Or maybe two new suspects.
8: Who did he say was part of the ring?
11: When Dateline continues.
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0: Well, this bench, Adam and I used to sit here.
1: When Adam was a kid, Abe says the two of them would walk to this nearby park to sit and watch the airplanes fly overhead. Adam would memorize the flight schedule for the local airport.
0: He would then tell me where they were from, where they were going, and we would talk about what those people were likely talking about and what they were coming to Winnipeg for and where they were going.
1: Abe says these moments helped Adam understand and appreciate the larger world beyond Winnipeg.
0: And here was a way that we could relate to the world by a simple act of sitting here on a Saturday afternoon.
1: It is bittersweet now for Abe, knowing that the big plans Adam dreamt up on this bench would ultimately lead him to Puerto Rico and his murder. A murder that the FBI now is looking into.
2: And we see discrepancies, and we see that there's a description of an individual that is inconsistent with the individual that was at local trial and convicted.
1: Special agents Devin Kowalski and Scott Patterson would join the team that worked the case. They say one of the first things the FBI did was re-interview the witnesses.
2: Unfortunately, in Puerto Rico, when maybe local law enforcement goes out and talks to the community, there might be a story A. When the FBI goes out and talks to the individuals in the community, there's story B. Generally, you know, story B is a little more accurate.
1: And story B was leading the FBI to a different suspect. Not Jonathan Ramon, who'd been convicted of killing Adam, but someone named Alex Pabon, known on the street as El Loco, the crazy one.
3: When this all happened, the name, you know, Alex Pabon was provided.
1: Turns out it was a name authorities had heard before. In fact, during Jonathan Ramon's trial, a defense witness testified that she saw the murder and recognized the killer. She said it was not Ramon, but a man named Alex. The jury evidently disregarded the testimony. The FBI agents did not.
3: And they went into La Perla and started conducting interviews and talking to people, looking for him.
1: Remember, La Perla is the neighborhood where witnesses said the killer fled after the murder. It's nestled between the ocean and a cliff that abuts Old San Juan, just blocks from where Adam died. And while it occupies a beautiful piece of real estate, it has a reputation for harboring criminals.
4: So here's La Perla.
5: And here's La Perla.
4: Jonathan Ramon lived here. And Alex Pabon.
5: So did Alex Pabon.
1: Adam's friend Carlos Tirado was born and raised in San Juan. He says La Perla's reputation is well-deserved.
5: There's families that have been here for generations. Then there's also the drug kingpins that discovered that they can hide in here and work out of here. So they don't allow any robberies. They don't allow anything going on here that's not supposed to go on.
4: They protect the tourists.
5: They protect
4: in that
5: the
4: way.
5: Tourists. They protect themselves.
4: Yeah.
5: They keep the tourism going in the island and avoid the cops coming in after them.
1: That criminal element was not happy with the heat Alex Pabon had brought into La Perla.
3: La Perla is a little bit of a self-policing area, and you know, obviously, like Alex Pabon was no longer welcome there, and they had told him to leave, or else they probably would have killed him himself for allowing a innocent man to be charged with a crime that he committed. So he was pretty much in hiding.
1: Pabon had left La Perla, but not San Juan. And in April 2008, the FBI tracked him down.
4: What story did Alex tell them?
6: Initially, he denied it, but then he started cooperating.
1: He didn't just cooperate. Alex Pabon confessed.
6: He said, yeah, I killed him, beat him in the head, stabbed him, and then I just left him there to die.
1: But Pabon kept talking. He said he didn't act alone, that Adam's murder was part of a conspiracy.
4: Who did he say was part of the ring?
6: So he basically said that he had been hired by Aurea Vasquez Rijos.
1: Aurea, just as Adam's family and friends had suspected.
6: He basically said that Aurea offered him $3 million to kill Adam.
1: Alex Pabon's confession and implication of Aurea was a major breakthrough in the case. But agents couldn't base Aurea's arrest solely on the words of a killer.
2: We had to corroborate everything he said. It's a sensational story.
1: A sensational story. But was it true?
7: Coming up.
2: She makes multiple phone calls to Adam's work in an attempt to speak with him to arrange a dinner later that evening.
7: Did Aria lead Adam to his death?
8: She is having dinner at the Dragonfly, and that is when the plan goes into action.
7: And later, Aria's new plan.
6: I guess she figured, I don't want anything to do with this, so let me get away. You gotta give her credit. She's a very smart woman. Very conniving.
7: When Dateline continues. Back to our story. An alleged killer is behind bars, but a mystery remains.
9: Abe said he felt like his son was targeted, right?
6: Correct.
9: That it was a hit job.
6: Correct.
7: The FBI is trying to prove it's Adam's estranged wife who ordered the hit.
6: She's one of the very few people that I would say are very evil and conniving.
0: She was crafting a new life for herself.
7: Adam's father had been fighting to get justice. It was about to get much harder.
0: The FBI did an incredible job, but they don't have jurisdiction in Italy.
7: So Abe decides to take matters into his own hands.
10: It wasn't about retribution. It was about justice. Abe didn't stop.
7: Some of the biggest discoveries are still to come.
10: She used her sexuality.
2: This is just a crazy twist after a crazy twist.
7: Here again is Natalie Morales.
1: By the spring of 2008, 2.5 years after Adam's death, the FBI had tracked down the man believed to be his real killer, Alex El Loco Pabon. Pabon not only confessed, but also said that Adam's wife, Aria, had offered him $3 million to kill her husband. But Aria wasn't the only person Pabon implicated in the conspiracy, according to FBI Special Agent Devin Kowalski.
2: He had a series of meetings with Aria, her sister Marcia, her sister's then boyfriend, Jose Ferrer, in the lead up to the murder.
1: Aria, her sister's boyfriend, all allegedly in on the plot to kill Adam. Pabon, an admitted drug dealer, said he often did business at Pink Skirt, Aria's bar, where Marcia and Jose both worked. Pabon said it was there that the trio first approached him.
11: They had met before to discuss beating Adam up.
1: Throughout the investigation, the FBI worked with the United States Attorney's Office in San Juan. Jose Ruiz Santiago and Jennifer Hernandez Vega are assistant U.S. attorneys there.
11: 2 days before the murder, they decide that Adam has to be killed.
1: Pabon also gave investigators his version of how the murder went down.
2: He articulated being called on the morning of the crime, September 22nd, 2005, and kind of being hastily instructed to find some type of a weapon in order to, a knife, to be able to commit the attack. He detailed the choreography that existed between him and Jose on the day of the murder to tell him to be in a certain location and that to expect that Ari and Adam will be walking up in this general direction.
1: Pabon said he was told to hurt Aria just enough during the attack, so it wouldn't appear he had targeted Adam. Investigators believed Aria set the plan in motion by insisting Adam have dinner with her that night.
2: She makes multiple phone calls to Adam's work in an attempt to speak with him to arrange a dinner later that evening.
1: Adam agreed. And remember, since he thought they would be finalizing their divorce terms, made the fateful decision to give his bodyguard, Carlos, the night off. Carlos believes Aria knew Adam would come alone if she played nice. So Aria picked Adam up at his office, drove them into Old San Juan. Pabon told investigators what happened next.
8: He receives a call from Jose Ferrer Sosa indicating that they were ready or it was about to happen. At that time, Aria is having dinner at the Dragonfly, and that is when the plan goes into action.
1: The security footage from that night captured Adam walking with Aria, unaware these were the last few moments of his life. Pabon told investigators it was Aria who took Adam from the restaurant to Pink Skirt after they had dinner, knowing Pabon was waiting nearby. It was Aria who gave Pabon the signal to start following them. And it was Aria who led Adam up the cobblestone streets to his death at the hands of Pabon.
8: He follows them up the street at all times, seeing that Aurea was with Adam. And at the time then, he approaches him and attacks Adam.
1: Witnesses said Aurea just stood there watching as Adam was killed. She didn't call for help. She didn't try to save her husband. She didn't even run. Those witnesses also reported a brief conversation between Aurea and the attacker before he punched her to the ground. It wasn't just Aurea's behavior that raised a red flag. So did her injuries from that night.
12: Adam had been brutally murdered with a knife and cobblestones and bled to death on the street. And she had a little nick on her head and forgot to scream and forgot to run.
1: And there was something else that the agents found incriminating, the couple's prenuptial agreement.
2: The terms of her prenuptial agreement made it significantly more lucrative if he died versus a divorce. Roughly, she would receive $3,500 a month for 3 years if they divorced. If he died, she was going to take home $8 or $24 million. This was a math equation.
1: It was motive. 8 months after Abe walked into the FBI's offices and asked them to look into his son's murder, the FBI felt confident there was enough evidence against Aurea to arrest her. And so on June 4th, 2008, Aurea was indicted on charges of hiring a hitman to kill Adam. Jonathan Rahman was released from prison and exonerated. But any vindication Adam's family and friends felt was short-lived, because Aurea was not behind bars. In fact, she wasn't even in Puerto Rico.
6: You gotta give her credit. She's a very smart woman. Very conniving.
7: Coming up,
0: she was crafting a new life for herself.
7: Aurea has a new country and a new family, giving the FBI a new problem.
2: She had children there. It's our belief as a means to justify her citizenship in order to stay there.
7: When Dateline continues.
1: The FBI in San Juan had spent 8 months investigating Adam Anhang's murder, culminating with the indictment of his wife, Aurea. But Aurea was not in jail, because by the summer of 2008, she had long since left Puerto Rico.
9: And where was Aurea at this point?
6: So Aurea had absconded to Florence, Italy in 2006. And so I guess she figured, I don't want to be in Puerto Rico. I don't want anything to do with this, so let me get away.
1: 9 months after Adam's death, Aurea had arrived in Florence on a student visa, supposedly to study filmmaking. She made trips back to Puerto Rico, but by the time of her indictment in 2008, it was clear she saw her move to Italy as permanent.
0: And it's not as if this lady didn't know what she had done. She knew. But she was crafting a new life for herself.
1: But she was doing so without any of the money from the prenuptial agreement. Abe, as executor of Adam's estate, had refused to pay Aurea until all investigations into his son's death had been concluded. In Italy, Aurea, now a brunette, was going by the name Beatrice Dominici, Bibi for short. She started a relationship with a local man, and in August 2008, she gave birth to twin girls.
13: I met her at work. First, she was my colleague. Then we became friends.
1: Ivana Alma met Aurea when they both worked at a tourism office in Florence.
13: She was very professional. She spoke at least three foreign languages, English, Spanish, and she was speaking quite good Italian. She was very kind, very friendly, very gentle. That is the Church of Santa Croce.
1: And Ivona says Aurea was devoted to her children.
13: Bibi was a good mother. She was very sweet with them. She was very patient, as a mother should be.
1: Not long after the twins were born, Aurea agreed to an interview with journalist José Sánchez Fournier, who traveled to Florence to meet her.
14: She told us the reason she went to Florence was because she always wanted to be a tour guide, and she loved Florence.
1: Aurea maintained her innocence, but José was skeptical.
14: It was a long interview. We spent a couple of hours with her. But she seemed oblivious to undeniable facts of the case.
1: Like, for instance, the circumstances surrounding Adam's murder. Aria maintained the attack was a robbery, not a hit.
14: By then, it was obvious that this was not a straight mugging. But she always said, no, for me, this was a robbery.
1: Aria denied knowing the killer, Alex El Loco Pabon, and claimed she sought the FBI's help shortly after Adam was killed. The interview made for a sensational story back in Puerto Rico.
14: It caused quite a stir because the article showed how Aria was openly renouncing reality, you could say. She was holding on to her side of the story.
15: Why couldn't you guys just go to Italy, given the information, and arrest Aria at that point?
2: The FBI does not have jurisdiction overseas, so we rely on our partnerships with our foreign law enforcement partners. But the FBI can't throw on our raid jackets and walk into a sovereign nation and execute an arrest warrant.
1: The FBI would have to request that Italian authorities arrest and extradite Aria, something Agent Kowalski says wasn't going to happen.
2: The crime for which she was charged federally is a death penalty eligible charge. And the country of Italy does not extradite for any crimes that carry that potential sentence.
1: Agent Kowalski believes Aria's move to Italy was a calculated maneuver.
15: Was that the FBI's working theory, though, that she was living in Italy because she knew that was a place she could
2: yes.
15: go, that she could
2: yes.
15: be
2: yes.
15: safe from extradition?
2: Yes. She selected that place purposefully.
1: He also says having those twins was part of the ploy.
2: She had children there. It's our belief as a means to justify her citizenship in order to stay there.
1: It appeared as though Aria had outsmarted the federal authorities and was perhaps even thumbing her nose at Adam's family and friends.
6: I can honestly tell you she's one of the very few people I ran to during my almost 27 years in the FBI that I would say that are very evil and conniving, calculating.
1: But for all her alleged planning to elude the FBI, there was something, or rather someone, Aria had overlooked. Abe Anhang.
15: Now here's an older gentleman who is smaller in stature, but what was your impression of him?
16: Adam's dad. Abe was just such a brave man.
12: Abe may be a small man. He is a powerful, smart man, able to modulate his emotions, strategic.
15: Do you think Aria even knew what was coming her way?
17: Absolutely not.
1: Abe was not about to give up his pursuit.
17: She couldn't run off to Europe and start a new life all over again while we buried our friend and Abe buried his son. It wasn't about retribution. It was about justice. And Abe didn't stop.
7: Coming up, Abe tracks Aria on his own and shares what he learns with the FBI.
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0: We all do it. 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And other insurers, well, they may make you feel alone. But when you switch to GEICO, you've got claims reps available around the clock. So whenever you need, you'll have people around to help. And let's turn on the washing machine, just for good measure. Isn't that soothing?
1: It feels good to have support. It feels good to GEICO.
2: Aria had carved out a new life for herself in Italy, a country with laws that prohibited her extradition because the charges she faced carried a potential death sentence.
3: All this, I think, was planned out in her head. I mean, every move she made was calculated.
2: The ongoing saga was taking a toll on Adam's family and friends.
4: I felt like it was very unfair. She's indicted. We know what she's done. And yet she still gets to go on living.
2: But the FBI agents pursuing Aria were not giving up. Some, like Special Agent Scott Patterson, felt a special connection to the case. His even predated his career as an agent. In fact, it was our original Dateline report from 2008 that first brought this story to his attention. He was in the Army, serving in Iraq when he saw it, and says he was touched by Abe's loss.
3: I can't believe that father lost his son and the things that Adam was doing for that island and how his life was taken.
2: Patterson, who was contemplating leaving the military for a career in law enforcement at the time, says the story made him want to work the hard cases, help the Anhangs of the world.
3: I was kind of on the fence if I was going to join the FBI or not. I just remember seeing it and thinking, you know, like that's the type of work that I want to be doing.
2: After joining the Bureau, Agent Patterson volunteered to work in the San Juan field office. He had no idea that the FBI was actually investigating the murder case that had helped shape his decision until it landed on his desk.
3: You're handed a bunch of new cases, and I'm sitting there at my desk just reading through this, thinking, like, I know this case somehow. And I remember just, you know, logging on the computer and looking it up, and I'm like, oh, yeah, that's the pink skirt murder.
2: It was a strange twist of fate, and it became Agent Patterson's top priority case. One of the first things he did was call Abe.
3: I remember the first phone conversation I had with him, and just still the grief in his voice.
2: Yeah.
3: Like, that cut me.
2: He made a promise to Abe.
3: And told him, whatever it takes, like, we will get her.
2: But Agent Patterson didn't yet fully understand who he was up against. Aria was in Italy and untouchable. The FBI's hands were tied. Abe's, however, were not.
5: The FBI did a tremendous job. I mean, they did an incredible job. But they don't have jurisdiction in Italy. So I had to go out and hire, at my expense and everything else, the investigators in Italy.
2: Abe refused to wait for Aria to trip up. He hired private investigators to keep tabs on her and report back to him. Abe would put off his own retirement so he could fund his investigation.
5: And it had to be done because no one else was doing it.
2: Abe's investigators surveilled Aria. These pictures of her are from one stakeout. The investigators documented where she was living, where she was working.
6: It was like Abe became singularly obsessed with solving the crime.
7: I'd probably use the word determined more than obsessed. He was just like a machine, just stayed on top of it, wasn't going to let it go until it was done.
6: Did you ever tell him, Abe, maybe just let the FBI, let the police deal with this?
8: No.
7: Wouldn't have mattered.
6: What did you find out about the kind of life she had built for herself there?
5: She wasn't in poverty. She was able always to make some money and somehow have a good life.
2: Abe fed the information gleaned by his private investigators, what amounted to Aria's daily routine, to the FBI. Former FBI Assistant Director Carlos Cases.
9: We knew the Italians were not going to extradite her. That's why I give Abe Anhang all the credit in the world, because he took it upon himself to essentially track her for us and tell us what she was doing, who she was associating with, and what her movements were.
3: We're never asking Mr. Anhang for any information.
2: The FBI agents made it clear that the information from Abe's investigators was not solicited and not automatically taken at face value.
8: So it was helpful, but it was also information that you had to then work on your own end to corroborate.
3: Yeah, it's extremely helpful information, you know, and very much appreciate it. It was just information that we would take, and then we would have to figure out what was factual and what wasn't.
2: The agents learned that Aria's boyfriend and father of her twins had found out through media reports about the accusations against her. Not long after, Aria moved out of the house with the girls.
4: The paper started to reveal that she was the Viuda Negra, the Black Widow, and that she sought refuge in the Jewish community.
2: In Florence's Jewish quarter, Aria passed herself off as a Jewish widow whose husband had died in an accident. In fact, when she married Adam, Aria agreed to convert to Judaism, but never did.
3: Yeah, she lied about her life, you know, the minute she showed up in Italy. In Puerto Rico, we call it like the ay bendito factor. Just the, oh, this.
6: Ay bendito. Yeah. Oh, poor thing.
3: Yeah, exactly. This, right. This mother of two, like, how could she be, you know, charged of this crime and was telling people she was Jewish.
10: Poor me. Look at me. They're accusing me. And I'm just a widow. I'm just a Jewish girl trying to get help. And, they, you know, my husband was killed. And here I am in Florence. And for the Jewish community there, they felt it was a mitzvah to help her. I mean, it's part of, you have to help a widow. It's an obligation to help a widow. And she knew that. So she was playing that card.
8: She played all of them, too.
10: All of them.
2: Assistant U.S. Attorney Ruiz Santiago says Aria used false birth certificates to perpetuate her ruse.
11: And that was done with the intention that she obtain a certification from the Jewish community of Florence stating that she was a Jew and her daughters born in Italy were Jewish so that she could then relocate from Italy to Israel.
2: Perhaps planning her next escape, Aria never moved to Israel. But over the next few years, the FBI continued to keep tabs on her, largely through information provided by Abe's investigators. And one piece of information in particular was game-changing.
5: She did a fair bit of traveling. She loved to travel.
6: She wasn't confined to Italy
5: then? Oh, no. She went to Spain. She went to Switzerland. She went to England. She was in Gibraltar. She was in Israel once. No, we tracked her.
2: All those trips she was taking gave the FBI a new opportunity to break the case because a number of European countries have different policies regarding extradition. So if she was arrested outside of Italy, there would be a good chance of getting her back to Puerto Rico.
6: Had the FBI tried to capture her and arrest her at any of those points in her
5: we
6: travels?
5: Did.
2: But by the time the agents would get wind of where Aria was and filed the paperwork with the local authorities, it was too late. She was already back in Italy.
6: How close did you get?
3: We had officers in one of those countries right outside our hotel door. But the steps and the process that you need to go through with such fast, you know, changing information, it was really tough.
6: How frustrating is that, though, for the FBI agents, knowing that she's there, but she's untouchable? There's nothing we can do to get her.
9: It's very frustrating, Natalie. But we don't get bogged down in frustration. We find a way to get it done.
2: The game of cat and mouse between Aria and the FBI continued for years. But by 2013, 5 years after her indictment, the FBI decided to stop playing defense. It was time to go on offense. It was time for a Hail Mary.
6: Do you think it was going to work?
9: Honestly, I gave it a 50-50 chance.
12: Coming up, the FBI sets a trap.
13: What are her vulnerabilities? What are her motivations?

0: Even though Aria would leave Italy and travel throughout Europe, the agents never had enough lead time to coordinate her arrest with the local authorities. So they decided they needed a new strategy. They would set a trap. Carlos Casas was the special agent in charge of the San Juan field office in 2013.
1: The agents came to me one day and said, boss, we have this plan that we are developing because we believe that we have the ability to get Aria to travel from Italy to Spain.
0: The agents felt confident Spain would arrest Aria and extradite her to Puerto Rico.
2: We developed this strategy to exploit what she was doing in her daily life. And she was a tour guide, and she was traveling all over Europe and elsewhere. And she would provide tours for traveling Jewish groups.
0: The strategy was simple. Present Aria with a business opportunity. Come to Spain to meet a group of American tourists and guide them as they traveled through Europe.
1: I told my agents, all right, we're getting all the approvals. We're doing this.
0: The agents set up a fake tour group that was heading to Europe and in need of an experienced guide like Aria.
3: So you conducted a good old-fashioned sting operation.
2: A good old-fashioned sting operation in which we need to design something that's plausible for her to be able to bite into. It's not a lot of bells and whistles. There's not drones. There's not, you know, wiretaps everywhere. There's none of that stuff. It's, hey, let's use what we know about Aria Vasquez. What are her vulnerabilities? What are her motivations? And let's develop a strategy to exploit those to get her to a place where our arrest can be executed with a little bit less red tape.
0: Her weakness, they decided, was money. And so they planned to dangle a job offer too good to pass up.
1: It had to be very meticulous, Natalie, because we couldn't run the risk of her getting suspicious and then backing out and not traveling.
2: This was a well-choreographed and a very thoughtful operation in which there was a manifest, there was going to be a multi-stop tour to multiple countries, and there were down to the, you know, confirming what on the agenda for each day would have she would be responsible for by providing these groups, restaurants, kosher restaurants she would have to go to take the Jewish travelers at each location. It wasn't bulletproof, but it was strong.
0: But was it enough to convince Aria? The FBI agents contacted her through intermediaries she had worked with before.
3: So she trusted these people.
2: So she had trust.
0: Through those intermediaries, the agents negotiated with Aria for 2 months. Finally, she took the bait and agreed to fly to Spain to act as a guide for what she thought was a group of Jewish American tourists.
3: Did you have confidence in the plan at that point in time when you all saw this on paper and you saw the email exchanges going back and forth? Did you think we're really going to get her this time?
2: I was pretty confident.
4: So I remember that day was coming, and I was just worried that she wasn't going to get on the plane.
0: But when the day arrived, the agents got word. Aria had boarded the plane and was en route to Spain.
3: She's traveling to Spain, arrives there thinking she's going to meet a bunch of travelers. What happens?
2: Authorities from the Spanish National Police are there, plain sight in the jetway, to take her into custody.
0: The sting operation worked. On June 30th, 2013, after 5 years on the run and almost 8 years after Adam's murder, Aria Vasquez Rijos was finally in custody.
3: And what was that moment like for you?
1: I was ecstatic. I never thought that we were going to be able to get her.
0: Aria's arrest triggered phase two of the operation.
2: As soon as I received confirmation that she was in custody, is that then we executed arrest warrants on Marcia and Jose in San Juan.
0: Agents swarmed the homes of Aria's alleged co-conspirators, her sister Marcia and Marcia's boyfriend Jose Feder Sosa.
2: And so it really was like an internationally choreographed simultaneous arrest, and, you know, a good day for the FBI, but a tremendous day for the victim's family.
0: Carlos Casas delivered the good news to Abe and his family.
5: I was so surprised that I didn't even say thank you to him. I sort of dusted him off a bit, which was not right.
3: You were in shock.
5: I was in shock, yeah.
3: I mean, it had been years of pursuing her, and finally, they had her.
5: They had her.
3: But what's it like to hear those words? We have her. She's in custody.
5: Oh, well.
3: Finally.
5: Almost the opposite of the other one, you know. You know, your son's dead.

0: Aria Vasquez Rijos was in a Spanish jail cell, her sister and her sister's boyfriend locked up in San Juan. All face conspiracy charges connected to the murder of Adam Anhang. But if you thought that this was the end of the saga, you haven't been paying attention.
1: By this point in this investigation, like, I'm not surprised by anything because it's just a crazy twist after a crazy twist.
2: Coming up.
3: She used her sexuality.
2: Aria's little surprise.
4: How does that happen?
5: Well, I don't know because I've never been to that prison in Spain.
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0: The FBI's meticulously planned sting operation had worked. Aria Vasquez Rijos had been arrested by Spanish authorities after 5 years on the run. But Barbara Anhang had learned in the years since her son's death that Aria was nothing if not cunning.
4: Barbara, did you think, okay, the end is in sight?
13: No, I didn't. Her behavior is extremely mischievous and slippery.
4: So you already were expecting something else?
13: Yes, but I couldn't tell you what it was. But I knew something would happen.
0: Call it a mother's intuition, because while Aria was in a Spanish jail fighting her extradition to Puerto Rico,
5: Aria went back to her playbook, the one that she used in Italy, and ended up getting pregnant while in prison.
4: How does that happen?
5: Well, I don't know, because I've never been to that prison in Spain. What I do know is that she got pregnant by another inmate that was there.
4: And is it the FBI's belief that she had this child again as some way to try to delay the process against her?
1: Yes, she did it in Italy previously by having twins. And it's our assessment that she did it again as to have some legitimate reason why she shouldn't be removed to the United States.
4: Master manipulator.
0: The pregnancy meant that Aria's extradition, if it happened, would have to wait at least until after the baby was born.
4: So when you heard she managed to get pregnant in prison in Spain...
14: Oh, I smelled that one so quick.
4: You knew it was coming.
14: Oh, I knew it was coming.
3: She used her sexuality, you know, in such a calculated way. It goes to show the sick, evil individual that really was only thinking about herself and how to spare herself.
0: The baby, a girl, was born in the summer of 2015. Just weeks later, Agent Kowalski got the word.
1: All of a sudden, the Spanish court says, we're done, she's being extradited. And we were told that in past experience, unless you act, immediately, mm-hmm. there's potential that the removal evaporates.
11: But the FBI was ready.
5: I don't want to risk transporting her on a commercial flight back to the U.S., particularly with a small child, because my concern was that she was going to cause a scene while boarding the airplane, and the captain was going to say, you know, get out. I don't want this on my flight. Too risky.
11: Any delay in the extradition could give Arya another chance to stave it off and remain in Europe.
5: I called FBI headquarters and requested to use the FBI director's plane to fly to Madrid, pick her up, and then bring her back straight to San Juan.
11: Headquarters approved the request, so Agent Kowalski jumped on the director's plane and flew to Spain to pick up Arya and her baby. Finally, they were bringing her home. He was tight-lipped about what Arya said on that flight.
1: I'm not able to discuss specifics on the conversations, but she presented as someone that was in disbelief that she was actually apprehended, and she presented as someone that, in her opinion, did not believe that she was guilty for the crimes that she was charged.
4: What satisfaction did you feel on that flight back, though, knowing she's sitting right there next to you and in custody?
1: I felt very fortunate to, honestly, sitting there and thinking about it. When we land, Abe Anhang finally has, not closure, but has some sense of justice, that he came to the FBI in 2007 and said, I need your help. And we conduct an investigation over several years. And, you know, we're on taking the director's plane over to Spain, bringing her back.
4: And the fact that you're flying in the director's plane, I think, conveys how important an operation this was to the FBI.
1: Extremely.
11: Carlos Cases met the plane on the tarmac when it landed in San Juan.
5: And so I went up into the plane. I thought I was going to see a contrite mm-hmm. and a sad Arya with a somber mood. Far from it. She was smiling.
11: Years of hard investigative work had culminated in this moment. The FBI had their woman. Agent Kowalski says Arya was given the chance to spend some time with her infant daughter before they would be separated, perhaps forever.
1: And she requested that she use that time to make herself up because she was fully aware that there would be a tremendous amount of media coverage and cameras upon her arrival.
4: So she was more concerned about making sure she looked good than about spending her last moments with her child?
1: Yes.
4: Did that surprise you at all?
1: It did not surprise me.
15: It's the queen of selfish.
1: Yeah.
11: It was September 24th, 2015. Almost 10 years to the day since Adam's brutal murder. For the Anhang family, Abe's relentless pursuit of Arya had come to this moment. Arya in shackles, brought back to finally face the charges against her and face Abe himself in court.
14: When they finally brought her back, somebody said to me, what words do you have for her? I said, welcome back from your European vacation.
11: But Arya was not about to go down without a fight and without trying to do what she did best, exploiting people for her own personal gain. Would the jury be next?
7: Coming up.
16: She thought that she would win the jury over and she would get away with it.
7: Arya on the stand. When Dateline can...
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11: Aria Vasquez-Rijos was accused of hiring Alex El Loco Pabon to kill her husband, Adam Anhang. She pleaded not guilty, as did her two alleged co-conspirators, her sister Marcia and Jose Ferrer Sosa. Aria didn't want to talk to Dateline, but her mother has been an outspoken defender of her daughters.
19: To me, my children are innocent.
11: She insists her daughters are victims of a corrupt legal system.
19: There is justice here for people with a lot of money, but not for others. Modest people on the street have no chance.
11: After 3 years of procedural delays and an act of God named Hurricane Maria, the trial for Aria and her co-defendants finally began in August 2018, 13 years after Adam Anhang was murdered.
20: For me, the case was about greed.
11: Assistant U.S. Attorneys Jennifer Hernandez-Vega and Jose Ruiz Santiago prosecuted the case.
20: It was important for the jury to understand why would this have occurred. The fact that at the time they were about to get a divorce when the murder happens is all about her wanting to have more.
11: The trial was held in a federal courthouse just blocks from where Adam was murdered.
21: Was Abe in the trial the
1: he
21: whole
1: was.
21: Time and his wife?
1: Sat right behind me in the first row. Yep.
11: Abe says it was unnerving sitting so close to Aria at her defense table.
14: It's about 15 to 20 feet away. That's how close it is. And we made eye contact a few times.
11: Aria, for her part, appeared to be playing a part.
20: She played a character. And every day she would come very well dressed with all her makeup on.
11: Aria, it seemed, wanted the jury to see her as Adam's glamorous yet grieving widow.
16: She came in with her hair blow-dried. Now she was something else, trying to have the Ay Bendito work for her, you know, poor thing.
11: With no physical evidence tying Aria to Adam's murder, the prosecution's case was circumstantial. And with Aria sitting at the defense table, it was by no means a slam dunk. But after a 10-year investigation, the case was voluminous in scope, from testimony about the troubled nature of Adam and Aria's relationship to the numerous phone calls Aria made to Adam to convince him to have dinner with her that fateful evening, to the prenuptial agreement granting her $8 million should Adam die. The prosecutors also presented something else they believed pointed to a conspiracy, a handwritten letter by Alex Pabon.
22: And this letter was addressed to Marcia.
20: And the point of this letter is saying that he had done his part of the plan, and now it was their turn to then pay him for what he had done.
11: Of course, their star witness was Alex Pabon himself, who had already pleaded guilty to participating in the conspiracy to kill Adam. He told the jury how Aria and her co-defendants hired him to do it, although he said they never paid him as promised. He was one of the last prosecution witnesses to testify.
22: We believe that by putting Alex at the end and showing all the motive that Aria had and all the steps that she took to have Adam murdered before sitting down Alex, it would be easy for the jury to comprehend, yes, this is what actually happened.
11: But the defense tried to convince the jury that something else happened.
22: I believe the defense strategy was to paint him like he was so crazy that he did this. This was a random killing.
11: The defense said Alex, El Loco, the crazy one, was just that, crazy, and had acted alone in killing Adam. And they dismissed that letter, which had never been delivered, as the ramblings of an unstable killer. In fact, they insisted there was no evidence of any communication between Pabon and the three co-defendants. But the biggest moment of the trial came when Aria herself took the stand. She had spent more than a decade claiming to be Adam Anhang's grieving widow. Now was her chance to convince the jury.
20: She felt secure that if she had the opportunity to talk to those jurors, that she would make them believe that she, in fact, was in love with Adam Anhang and she had not participated in these events.
11: Aria testified that she had never even met Alex Pabon, let alone hired him to kill her husband. And while she admitted that she and Adam had marital issues, Aria insisted they were devoted to one another and were working things out. Aria also testified that she had not fled to Italy to elude authorities, but rather to pursue her dreams. Adam's friends weren't buying it.
2: And how would you describe her on the stand?
16: She was the narcissist that we knew she was. She thought that she would win the jury over and she would get away with it.
11: But what would the jury believe?
14: You always worry about a jury because one person can just, for whatever reason, decide to go the other way. You always worry about that. Absolutely.
11: After 2 days of deliberations, the jury reached a verdict. Guilty.
2: And then nearly 15 years after the death of your son,
14: Finally
2: those words, guilty. Yeah. What was the emotion in that courtroom?
14: It was quite a moment. Yeah, it was.
11: The sentencing was held a few months later, after the victim impact statements. As Abe was walking past Aria, she spoke to him.
14: She says to me, "Are you happy now?" She has the audacity. Well, I knew what she was trying to do. She was trying to provoke me, right?
2: What did you say?
14: I just said, "Shut up." Now, in retrospect, there's lots of other things I could have said.
2: Mm-hmm.
14: Yeah. If you're looking for a symbolic moment that sort of sums it up, it's right there. Yeah.
11: Aria was sentenced to life in prison, as were Marcia and Jose, although they had been convicted of a lesser charge. All three are appealing.
14: I don't hate Ari, but I sure hate what she did to us and our family and what she's done to her own family. I mean, look what she's done.
2: Think about the children she left behind.
14: Well, right. I mean, who's going to look after all these kids? Yes. I mean, she had no regard for the kids she was bringing into this world, other than it would help her run away.
11: Aria's twins are with their father in Italy. Her daughter, born in Spain, lives in Puerto Rico with Aria's mother. For Abe and his family, the convictions marked the end of a journey filled with pain and loss, but also with determination. Determination to fulfill a vow Abe made the day he learned his son had died.
2: We can say now there is justice for Adam, but will that bring peace at all for Abe?
8: I think it brings relief, some level of closure. But no, I don't think it will ever bring him or Becky or Barbara peace.
14: I have a photograph of him that sits on my desk where I see him at his joyful best and his optimism and how beautiful a person he was. Reminds me of what we lost and what he could have been today.
3: To know Abe is to know that he'll start writing the next chapter now. And whereas the last chapter was about seeking justice for Adam, I'm certain this next chapter will be about living Adam's legacy.
12: That's all for now. I'm Lester Holt. Thanks for joining us.
23: I was completely baffled at how this could have happened. I didn't know anyone who wished Anna any harm. Nobody.
12: She transfixed a small Texas town.
24: She was stunning, model-like.
0: She had that personality, that happiness from within.
4: Men wrote poems about her.
5: I see her, my angel of light. Oh, I called her my muse.
4: And showered her with money.
13: How much money did he give Anna?
24: $46,000.
13: Is he some kind of sugar daddy?
24: That's what it appears to be.
0: She was found dead in her house.
25: She's lying on the ground, blood coming out of her mouth.
0: Who would do this to her?
4: So many men in her life. So many potential suspects.
24: He knew an awful lot about her routines and who she dated.
26: He is trying to get into her bank accounts, her emails.
27: He's a direct beneficiary of a large sum of cash. That's something we're going to look at.
4: So much odd behavior in a case that would come down to one stunning clue.
27: There was a locked drawer, and inside the drawer was a letter in Russian.
4: A blonde beauty with a dark secret.
13: There were all kinds of things in Anna's life that she didn't tell anybody about.
0: She did not.
4: I'm Lester Holt, and this is Dateline. Here's Josh Mankiewicz with Someone Was Waiting.
13: Of all the places a beautiful, bright young Russian might end up, Frisco, Texas might not make your list. But that's where Anna Kichitova went, and it was here she found what she was looking for, love and success, along with men and women who found her, well, fascinating.
28: I met Anna after church one afternoon. I was delighted to meet someone who was more worldly and sophisticated than the run-of-the-mill suburban American you meet.
0: We just had that connection. I cannot describe it in words. I don't think I have words to describe what we felt.
13: Like a blossom to bees, the sweet-natured Anna attracted a circle of admirers. Safe to say you had a crush on her?
5: You could probably say that. Yeah, at some point.
0: I don't think she ever had a problem. Everybody loved her.
13: Well, maybe not everyone. So many people would soon become potential suspects when someone's love and admiration turned toxic and deadly. Somewhere in that circle of fans, danger was waiting. But if Anna saw it coming, she kept it to herself. And so she'd listen to your really deepest secrets, but she wouldn't give you any of her own.
0: No.
13: Her friend Donna was able to glean a little about Anna's exotic past.
28: I knew that she was ethnically Russian, but born in Kazakhstan. And I knew that at some point the family had moved to St. Petersburg, where she, I believe, got a degree in economics at the university. I knew she married when she was fairly young and had her son, Igor.
13: The marriage didn't last long, and the husband dropped out of the picture. So there was Anna, in her late 20s, with a little boy to support. She wanted a better life, and she made her move when she met an American tourist named Bob Moses, who'd been invited to visit her English class. He was 19 years older.
29: And real nice and, you know, real friendly and had a great smile. And so I just said, would you like to have lunch?
13: The answer was yes. Lunch turned to dinner. One thing led to another.
29: After I left, we communicated, we emailed before I, finally, said, hey, I'd like you to come over, and, possibly we have, a relationship here together.
13: It was October 1998.
29: She came without her son. She told me she wanted to kind of, check things out before she brought her son over here. So she was here and, we got married in December of that year.
13: 2 months later, Igor came to the United States, and suddenly Bob had a family. The one-time bachelor was smitten with his young wife and his new 4-year-old son.
29: A little boy, run around, have fun, he was fantastic.
13: Bob formally adopted Igor.
29: He was my son. I wouldn't consider him anything else.
13: And he meant it. In 2002, fate dealt the family a sucker punch when Igor suffered what could have been a catastrophic health crisis, cancer. But with Bob's help, he pulled through.
29: They care about their child. So we did everything possible.
13: They recovered from the setback with Igor, and life picked up in Frisco, an ambitious little city outside of Dallas. Bob worked in sales. Anna landed a job as a data analyst at the University of Texas, Dallas, where she met Jayshree Bihari.
0: She came in, she met with me, and we clicked instantly.
1: What made you guys click like that?
0: I was new, so she came over and told me about who all are there in the office and took me around. You know, we met people and we went out for lunch. So it was really nice of her to make me feel very comfortable.
13: Anna clicked with a lot of people, like John Workowski, a professor at the university who worked just upstairs from Anna.
6: She wanted to learn about quantitative methods. That's my specialty. So it just sort of hit. You know, we were good buddies.
13: Anna was big on self-improvement. She was taking a course in public speaking when she met Jerry Caspel, and he joined her crowd of admirers.
5: We used to kind of tease each other. I said, "You used to be my enemy. You were from a communist country," and she thought that was pretty funny.
13: In Donna Ross, Anna found a kindred spirit. Once a professional ballet dancer, Donna now teaches dance in Frisco.
28: She was very passionate about some of the same things I was passionate about. We went to the Dallas Symphony. We went to the Dallas Opera. We went to Texas Ballet Theater.
13: As Anna's world got bigger, her life with Bob began to wither. The marriage that had survived a child's illness faltered over time. And Anna surprised everyone when she asked Bob for a divorce in 2012. For Iker's sake, they parted as friends. And Anna was again on the lookout for a nice guy. Which brings us to Michael Stodnik.
28: Michael is a very attractive, very intelligent, soft-spoken young man about Anna's age. He is a professor at the University of Dallas.
13: And Anna's new man. Good-looking, age-appropriate, a mild-mannered business professor. So with a nice new boyfriend and a good job, Anna Moses was once again moving on up. Until the day in January of 2015, when she didn't show for work. Michael said he couldn't get in touch with her, so he contacted police. They went to check on her.
7: And so when you get a welfare check call, what do you normally expect to find?
9: I usually go to the house and find, you know, somebody either there, didn't want to talk to the person that's trying to find them, or, you know, they've gone somewhere and just not told somebody.
7: But this was different.
9: Yes, sir.
10: What was going on with Anna? Police were about to uncover a troubling clue.
27: That's when we noticed some shell casings in the garage.
10: One alarming discovery, and just feet away, another.
15: I observed her lying on her back. I saw what appeared to be a bullet hole in her scarf.
10: When Dateline continues.
13: It was late morning, January 14th, 2015, when Anna Moses' neighbor, David Stafford, thought he spotted trouble across the street at Anna's house.
17: I had my blinds opened and noticed that the police officers came and were knocking on the door. So I came out and asked what was going on, and they said that they were following up on a well check.
13: Anna's boyfriend, Michael Stodnik, had called police to say he was worried. He said he'd gone to her house the night before to pick her up for a date, but she didn't answer the door. And now her colleagues were saying she hadn't shown up for work. Frisco Sergeant Jay Ream was one of the officers checking the home.
9: No signs of any type of forced entry anywhere.
7: Which means also you don't really have any excuse to go inside.
9: Correct. Yeah, we didn't have any reason to go kick in somebody's door because there didn't seem to be anything out of the norm.
13: The doors were locked, so Sergeant Ream asked some officers to find Anna's 20-year-old son to help them get into the house. Iker was by then a student living at the university where his mother worked.
7: They show up with the son and the key and the alarm code. Are you getting any kind of read off the son?
9: I didn't talk to the son. He sat in a car.
13: And that's where Iker waited while police went into his mom's house. A member of Sergeant Ream's team was wearing a body camera.
9: The first thing we wanted to see is if the car was there. So we walked in, and as you walk in, two of my guys went in the garage, looked, said, "Hey, there's no car."
13: But then they looked down, and what they saw was beyond bad. Anna Moses, whose sunny presence had touched so many lives, was lying dead on the garage floor.
9: I was standing in the laundry room. I'm like, is she deceased? And they were like, yes, she is.
6: Trauma?
2: Blood out the mouth.
9: So we did a quick protective sweep of the house to make sure nobody else was inside. And then we came out and locked the door. That way we kept the scene pristine for the crime scene and detectives to arrive.
13: Investigators were there within minutes. One of them was Reuben Mankin of the Texas Rangers.
25: My initial observation was, just from coming in through the foyer, was that it was a clean house. Then I made a beeline for the laundry room, which
7: wait
25: was...
7: Wait one sec. Clean meaning didn't look like she'd interrupted a burglary.
25: That's correct.
7: I mean, there was no stuff missing, drawers pulled open.
25: Right.
13: Something else was telling. On the floor of the garage was Anna's purse, which still held $300. And nothing else seemed to be missing, except Anna's car. Ranger Mankin surveyed the scene with lead detective Brian Chudy.
27: That's when we noticed some shell casings in the garage. Just multiple shell casings.
13: The casings easily identified the murder weapon as a .22, and a careful look at Anna's body told them a little more.
15: I observed her to be lying on her back. She was heavily clothed, still wearing, you know, her jacket and a couple of scarves. I saw what appeared to be a bullet hole in her scarf that was wrapped around her neck, and that's when I observed the hole in her neck.
7: So she was killed presumably by somebody who got into the house and waited for her in the garage?
15: Possibly. Yeah, or she opens the garage door, she pulls in, and somebody runs in there, shoots and kills her, and takes the car.
7: All right, so an alert goes out for the car, right?
15: Correct.
27: Yes, sir.
13: There were so many scenarios under consideration. This didn't feel like a burglary or a carjacking. The medical examiner outlined Anna's cause of death.
15: He was able to document that she'd been shot 6 times.
13: They found a 7th bullet in Anna's clothing that hadn't penetrated. In fact, it fell onto the examining table. The deadly bullet wounds were close together. Someone had shot her in the chest and then in the back.
7: So this is somebody who was probably not too far away from her.
15: Correct. Yeah,
7: and fired a bunch of times.
15: Correct.
13: The trajectory of the bullet suggested Anna had gotten out of her car, perhaps seen her assailant, and started to turn away.
15: She doesn't go down with those 3 rounds, and that's where you have the following barrage of bullets on her back that are square in her back.
27: So like if we startle you and the door's right there,
15: yeah,
27: and you go to turn to run to that door, you're going to catch it left to
15: yeah
27: right.
13: There was something else, and it was, at the very least, odd. Anna may have been shot 7 times, but police found 11 shell casings at the scene and no sign of the other 4 bullets.
7: Did crime scene ever find the other slugs in the walls or the floor or anywhere?
15: No, sir.
7: That's kind of weird.
15: Yeah.
7: Right?
15: Yes, sir.
13: So now detectives turned their attention to the circle of people who knew and loved Anna Moses. Among them could be a clue, perhaps even a suspect. And detectives would begin with the person she loved the most.
10: Coming up, police tell Anna's son Igor about his mother's murder, and his response is strange.
8: Is she in one piece?
7: Is she in one piece? Have you ever heard anybody respond like that?
9: Never.
27: He's a person of interest. Igor being the direct beneficiary of a large sum of cash, yes, that's something we're going to look at.
11: We all do it. You have a night for yourself, but don't like the sound of the silence, so you turn on the TV just for the ambiance. 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But when you switch to GEICO, you've got claims reps available around the clock. So whenever you need, you'll have people around to help. And let's turn on the washing machine, just for good measure. Isn't that soothing?
14: It feels good to have support. It feels good to GEICO.
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13: The bullet-riddled body of 43-year-old Anna Moses had been found in her garage in a suburb of Dallas. Now Sergeant Jay Ream had the difficult task of breaking the news to her only child.
9: We needed to notify the son.
7: He's right there at the curb.
9: He's at the curb, so could not tell him anything.
13: After helping police get into the house, 20-year-old Eager Moses was waiting outside, sitting in a car.
12: What's your name?
18: Eager.
12: Eager? I'm Jay.
18: Hi.
13: Sergeant Ream's body cam was switched on, but as you can see, it wasn't framed properly. His words, however, were direct and to the point.
12: There's really no easy way to tell you what's going on.
18: Okay.
12: Your mom is deceased.
18: Mm-hmm.
12: Okay. So right now, we've got to do a lot of things to try to figure out how, why, mm-hmm. and what's going on.
7: You've done that kind of notification before, haven't you?
9: A lot.
7: And they're not pleasant.
9: No. Worst thing to do.
7: Was this one different?
9: It was different in the response that I received.
13: In fact, there was basically no response, according to Ream. Just a blank stare.
7: Did he cry? Was he emotional?
9: Not at all.
13: Their conversation, if that's what this was, continued.
12: Is your mom's car usually here?
18: Yeah.
12: Okay.
18: Is it not here?
12: No.
13: That's when Eager asked a question that seemed to come totally out of left field.
18: Is she in one piece?
12: Yeah, I mean, I don't know exactly, and then that's what we got to try to figure out.
7: Is she in one piece? Have you ever heard anybody respond like that?
9: Never.
7: To a death notification?
9: Never.
13: But it wouldn't be the only response that left Sergeant Ream scratching his head.
12: So once you talk to a detective, and we'll go from there if you're good with that.
18: I do have passing, even though I know that's kind of insignificant at the moment.
12: Okay. Yeah, I think you can get an excuse for that.
7: Eager never made it to class that night. Instead, he was brought here to the Frisco Police Department for a formal interview. Investigators had already been briefed about his odd reaction to the news of his mother's death. Later, he'd tell her friends he didn't want to have a funeral for her. And also this, that whoever had killed Anna Moses should be forgiven.
13: Eager said he was in class the night his mom was murdered. But after interviewing him for 5 hours, investigators were still wondering about his unusual reaction. Especially when they learned that right after the interview, that very same night, Eager was in the gym playing a game called Wallyball with friends. By no means did he seem to be grieving.
15: Just kind of added to us needing to dig a little bit deeper and find out, you know, what was going on.
7: This is, what, hours after his mother's been found dead?
15: That's correct.
13: And when detectives did dig deeper, they discovered what could be a motive. Anna had a $750,000 life insurance policy with just a single beneficiary, Eager.
27: He's a person of interest. Eager being the direct beneficiary of a large sum of cash, yes, that's something we're going to look at.
13: Not long after Anna's body was found, her friend Donna read the awful news on Facebook from a posting by another friend.
1: That had to be terribly shocking to hear that she'd been killed.
4: Completely. Completely, because I didn't know anyone who wished Anna any harm. Nobody. I couldn't imagine it. Who didn't love Anna?
1: And who'd hate her?
4: Exactly.
13: Donna said she could not picture Eager as the killer.
4: Never, never, never. I just know Igor is not capable of murder.
13: And another friend, Jayshree Bihari, remembered how close Anna and Igor always were.
0: She just adored him. Her son was like the center of her life.
1: What did she tell you about her son?
0: You know, she just said that I want him to pursue his passion, which is in music. And she would always go to his concerts.
13: Igor played guitar in a Christian rock band, combining two big interests, music and religion. He was studying speech pathology at UT Dallas, the same school where his mother worked.
0: She used to even wash his clothes on weekends and when he was at the dorm.
1: He's in college and she's still doing his laundry.
0: Yes, she will take all his clothes, wash them, iron them, get him some food, homemade food and stuff like that.
13: The last time Donna saw Anna, Anna couldn't contain her excitement about travel plans she'd made with Igor.
4: She was telling me about her wealthy aunt giving her money so she and Igor could go on vacation, and she was really looking forward to that.
13: But as much as Anna's friends believed in Igor, they still weren't sure what to make of some of his statements.
1: He said that whoever had done this should be forgiven.
4: We all noticed it and thought it was unusual, but Igor, in the last year, had become fanatically religious.
13: Day one of the investigation, and Igor was just the first of the men in Anna's life police wanted to talk with. The list would be long, and on it would be some names that would qualify as secret admirers, relationships Anna Moses had never shared with even her closest friends.
15: We're casting a broad net.
13: Including her ex-husband.
1: Clearly, he's going to be at the top of the list of people you want to interview.
15: Correct.
10: Coming up, detectives talk to Bob Moses and leave with more questions than answers.
19: Did y'all ever fight whenever y'all were married?
20: I mean, we had disagreements. Okay. I mean, that's kind of why we're divorced.
27: I did not think this was going to be something easy to solve.
10: When Dateline continues.
13: Law Enforcement 101 on any murder. Talk with the ex. But this time, Ranger Mankin and Detective Chudy were also messengers, arriving at Bob Moses' house with some bad news.
20: I mean, they come at midnight, you know, something's happened. And I said, well, what happened?
21: Is my son okay?
25: Your son's fine. But
21: somebody else?
25: Well, that's what we want to talk about.
13: The investigators who were recording their conversation preferred to tell Bob about Anna when they all went to the police station. But his persistence forced their hand.
20: Tell me what happened here. Okay, well, something happened to Anna. Well, what happened to her?
25: Anna's dead.
21: What? What are you talking about?
25: Anna's dead.
21: And how is that possible?
13: The cops, who at that point hadn't revealed how she died, noticed that Bob, unlike Igor, had a strong response.
15: His reaction seemed appropriate.
1: He was upset. He was emotional.
15: Yes.
20: My first thoughts were for Igor. I mean, he's like, you know, 20 years old at this time. He just lost his mother. And they told me that he knew and he, you know, knew about what had happened.
13: Bob agreed to follow the cops to the Frisco PD in his car for a more formal interview. On their way to the station, the ranger can be heard telling his partner that Bob had passed the credibility test.
25: It seemed genuine.
13: 1 a.m. in a little room downtown. Already a long day for Mankin, whose back is to the camera, and Chudy at the table, facing Bob.
2: We're trying to figure out what happened, and maybe when the last time you saw her spoke with her.
5: We have good reason to believe that Anna was murdered.
20: Oh my God.
5: Yeah.
20: No. God. How would something like that happen? How would that happen?
5: You know of anybody who would want to harm Anna?
20: No, I mean, why wouldn't somebody want to harm Anna?
13: The detectives needed to nail down Bob's timeline for the evening Anna was murdered. Tuesday, January 13th.
2: I wasn't really doing anything yesterday. You know, watching TV or anything else.
13: Bob's alma mater, Ohio State, had won the national championship Monday night. And he said he spent the next day reveling in post-game celebrations and commentary on TV. And he said one of the three men he shared his house with could vouch for him.
5: Who was at home yesterday whenever you were at home?
2: The guy who was there right there, Ken.
5: Ken?
13: Bob said it was so cold he never ventured outside until around 7 p.m. when he drove to Twin Peaks, a nearby restaurant. Police would confirm that on security video, spotting Bob wearing his red Ohio State jacket. What seemed to matter the most to Bob was his son, who needed him now more than ever.
20: I should go see Igor. I really should go see him and talk to him and see how he is.
5: From talking to him on the phone a couple hours ago, he seemed all right.
20: All right?
5: Yeah.
20: He'd be all right. He can be all right.
13: As the ex-husband, investigators, of course, asked about the broken marriage. Bob and Anna divorced 2 years before Anna was murdered.
5: Did y'all ever fight whenever y'all were married?
20: I mean, we had disagreements. I mean, that's kind of why we're divorced. I mean, we just were kind of like opposites in some ways.
13: The investigators asked Bob if he owned guns, and he said yes, five of them. Three were .22 caliber, the kind of weapon that killed Anna. Bob readily agreed to let police search his home and take his guns and ammunition.
5: We're going to have to get him analyzed.
13: Bob even provided a DNA swab right on the spot.
2: This is a Q-tip, big, long Q-tip. So I want you to go ahead and rub it on your left cheek. Left. We use this evidence to help rule you out.
20: Okay.
13: After being interviewed for about an hour, Bob left to find his son.
20: When he and I were together, I was, you know, really upset about it.
13: And they never stopped supporting each other. Soon, Bob and Igor moved into Anna's house to grieve together. It was another example of the affection for his adopted son that had always impressed Anna's friends.
4: Bob was essentially the only father that Igor has ever known.
1: And when Igor was sick, Bob definitely delivered.
4: Bob was incredibly kind and loving and caring to Igor when Igor was suffering with cancer.
20: There was a little 7-year-old boy who has a really, really rare form of bone cancer.
13: Everything Bob did was to protect Igor, even the divorce. Anna and Bob kept it secret for months until Igor could finish high school. Then they made sure it was amicable. Also, for Igor.
0: She said that he will be coming often to see Igor, and we'll be on friendly terms.
13: Bob also came by the house to do handyman repairs.
20: And she knew if she called somebody, it was going to be very expensive. And I was like, well, I can fix it.
13: After interviewing Anna's ex-husband and son, police were ready to widen their investigation. More men were on the radar.
6: I did not think this was going to be something easy to solve.
13: And the next man up, Anna's current boyfriend, would do something Bob and Igor didn't do. He lawyered up.
10: Coming up.
6: He does raise the question on, hey, should I get an attorney? It's right about the time we start asking for DNA.
10: The boyfriend would do something else, too. Something truly bizarre. After talking to police, he talked to himself.
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16: 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And everything else. Hear it all here, commercial-free, on TuneIn.
17: Police and Texas Rangers were working overtime investigating the murder of Anna Moses, the upwardly mobile Russian immigrant's pursuit of the American dream had ended in a hail of bullets in her suburban garage. Anna's car was missing. Cops suspected whoever killed her had taken it. 12 hours after Anna's body was found.
9: Well, the officers was driving through the neighborhood, and he got a hit on the plate.
27: I get a phone call from patrol advising they had located Anna Moses' car just a couple streets away from her house.
17: The officer on the scene told Detective Chudy and Ranger Mankin he could see what appeared to be a bloodstain inside the car.
22: How many bloodstains in all did you find inside the car?
23: Three areas where blood was located. The seat bottom, the seat back, and the center console.
22: What else did you find in the car?
27: A Red Bull can and a weathered cigarette butt.
22: Did Anna Moses smoke or drink Red Bull?
27: Not to our knowledge.
17: Anna's car was towed to the crime lab, where CSI techs worked it over. They found no useful fingerprints. The cigarette butt, energy drink can, and bloodstains were all sent for DNA testing. Results could take weeks or even months. Meantime, cops had a killer on the loose. Investigators were following Anna's electronic footprints, reconstructing her last day alive.
25: We had some camera footage that showed her leaving the college at approximately 5:07 p.m. We also got some footage from one of the schools nearby and a Taco Bell as well.
22: She was buying food.
25: Correct. Both were en route to coming back home. She was also captured on a camera in this neighborhood, and that was at 5:49 p.m.
22: So if you believe that she was killed pretty much right after she got out of her car, then around 6 o'clock seems a plausible time.
25: That's correct.
17: Yeah. While the forensics were being collected, an old-fashioned shoe leather investigation was underway. Cops were looking hard at the men in Anna's life. Starting with her official boyfriend, Michael Stodnik, who had a date with Anna the night she was killed and who reported her missing. Detectives invited Stodnik downtown and grilled him about his whereabouts the night of Anna's death.
22: And the boyfriend's alibi is, I was there at the scene of the murder. I just couldn't get in, and I didn't know she was there.
23: Right. Well, yes.
27: He said he was at Grapevine Elementary getting his daughter's grades.
17: Stodnik answered all their questions, but a couple of things left the cops wondering.
16: The music
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0: Some people say that TalkSport is possessed by the Premier League, but that's just not cricket. We're also charmed by the Champions League, fanatical about the FA Cup, and rampantly rabid about rugby, Formula One, and boxing. 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
1: Winston Churchill referred to Russia as a riddle, wrapped in a mystery, inside an enigma. Texas homicide investigators looking into the murder of Russian immigrant Anna Moses were finding the same thing. Michael Stotnik, her boyfriend who put himself at the scene of the crime, told cops how he met Anna.
2: She was on Match.com. I believe they met through Match.com.
1: Anna's hard drive revealed he wasn't her first. On Match.com, Anna had page after page, 11 to be precise, of winks, postings by men who'd admired her photo. And it wasn't just cyberspace keeping cops busy. Lovely Anna had plenty of flesh and blood admirers, including Jerry Caspel, who'd met her years earlier.
3: We met at Toastmasters.
1: Which is a speaking club?
3: It's for public speaking and leadership. And she was working on her English, of course, and I kind of tried to help her.
1: It sounds as if there was very quickly a connection between the two of you.
3: Yeah, we got to be pretty close friends. She asked me, for example, to help her with her resume. You said keep writing, don't forget.
1: Jerry, who is married and works for a medical equipment company, is also a poet and songwriter. He says Anna encouraged his writing and eventually helped edit a collection of his poems.
3: She always raved about poetry, and she said, I can be your muse. And that's what struck me. Said, yeah, you can be my muse.
1: What guy wouldn't want a muse, particularly an attractive Russian one?
3: Sure. So I called her my muse. She thought that was great.
1: Maybe I'm very cynical here, but I do work for Dateline.
3: Yeah.
1: Generally, when men describe a woman as their muse and they're writing poems to her or for her or about her, there's more going on there than just poetry, or at least the man hopes there is.
3: Yeah. Well, there wasn't. It was a deep, deep friendship. I loved her like I would love a sister.
1: I'm going to read you an excerpt of a poem you wrote. A soft touch to heal my sad soul when it aches. Whispered words soothing my heart when it breaks. That's the kind of poem that guys write about their girlfriends.
3: Yes, maybe it is. She inspired me to write things like that.
1: Anna may have been merely Jerry's muse, but she was careful to conceal their relationship from her husband, Bob, while they were still married.
3: She made sure I wasn't there if he was coming over or something like that.
1: Sounds like she was trying to avoid the two of you meeting.
3: Yeah, that's what it seemed like, and I was fine with that.
1: Could a reasonable person, an investigator, look at the emails and texts between the two of you and conclude that maybe there was something extracurricular going on?
3: Sure. I got it.
1: Investigators were in the midst of their own musings about that relationship and had some questions for Jerry, like whether he had any guns. The poet told them he owned a .22 for target shooting, the same caliber as the weapon that killed Anna. And Jerry says he was learning things as well.
3: I met some of her friends as they were preparing for the memorial. They started talking about her boyfriend, and I said, I don't know about any boyfriend. So that was quite odd.
1: She'd never mentioned Michael to you?
3: I never, ever knew about him until the memorial.
1: And now there was someone else on the cops' radar. Remember that neighbor, David Stafford, who noticed the police activity outside her house? He was extraordinarily helpful in providing details about Anna's love life to detectives.
4: I'd see one guy, he was around, you know, for

0: a while, and then all of a sudden I'd see another guy maybe 3, 4, 5 months later. And then she started dating a third guy.
1: The curious neighbor explained to us how he knew so much about Anna's private life.
0: You know, by sitting here, I can see, you know, everything that went on across the street and cars driving by and stuff like that.
1: But he told us he wasn't that interested in the pretty Russian divorcee whose dating life he so carefully chronicled. Not his type, he said.
0: I never asked her out, no. I mean, she's from a foreign country. She's Russian. And her English was with a very heavy accent. And I'm just not attracted to any woman like that.
1: After Anna's body was found, he had visitors.
2: Ranger Macon and I went over to Mr. Stafford's house and sat down and talked with them.
1: The neighbor told them he was on a long conference call in his home office at the time Anna was killed.
3: Did he fill in any gaps on the timeline? Did he hear any gunshots?
2: No, I really didn't hear any gunshots.
3: That neighbor seemed to know quite a bit about her.
4: Yes, he did. And we made note of that, that he knew an awful lot about her routines as far as, you know, who she was dating, who she had dated.
1: Judy and Macon invited the neighbor downtown for a longer conversation. At the station, David Stafford added his DNA sample to the investigators' growing collection.
5: Coming up.
3: What could you tell about Anna's relationship with John Workowski?
6: They were friends, very good friends.
5: Yet another person of interest. For Anna, he was a friend with benefits, financial ones.
3: The professor admits they dated briefly.
7: Right.
3: I'm not sure what dated means, but, I mean, is he some kind of sugar daddy?
4: That's what it appears to be.
5: When Dateline continues.
1: As homicide investigators struggled to solve the murder of Anna Moses, their list of suspects grew longer.
2: We had people of interest during this, and there was certainly a lot of them.
1: Anna's life proved full of men who seemed to deserve a second look. There was her son, Igor, who stood to collect $750,000 in life insurance. Her ex-husband, Bob, divorced but still in the picture. Her soulmate, Jerry the Poet, who called Anna his muse. Her boyfriend, Michael, who admitted he went by Anna's home the night of the murder. And that attentive neighbor, David, who kept curiously close tabs on Anna. But wait, there's more. Her colleagues pointed detectives toward another special friend of Anna's.
2: Co-workers indicated that she had a close relationship with Dr. Workowski.
1: Dr. John Workowski is a vice provost at UT Dallas. Anna took one of his classes.
8: I knew her for about 6 years, but then about 3 years or 4 years ago, what she was doing coincided with something I was doing, so we worked together more. So that's how it sort of became friends. And then she liked music, I liked music.
1: Before long, Anna and the married professor were spending time together outside of work. As the professor told it, they became even closer around 2012 when Anna's marriage hit a rough patch. The two met most mornings for tea and sympathy.
8: I would come down around 10 and just see how she was doing, and then we might talk about music, or lots of times she was trying to improve her English.
4: He would go visit her probably twice a day while she was at work.
3: You guys both married?
4: Yes.
3: Your wives be okay with that kind of mentoring relationship between you and somebody else?
4: Probably.
3: Visiting her twice a day and having coffee?
4: Probably not.
1: Lawman learned that later, while Anna was still married to Bob, the relationship evolved into a romance. The professor said he ended their fling after he concluded the 30-year age difference was simply too much, and they went back to being just friends. But clearly for Anna, this was a friendship with a benefit. For her, one more fiscal than physical. The professor was quite generous with his time and his money, even after the romance was supposedly over.
3: How much money did he give Anna?
4: $46,000.
3: $46,000.
2: Yes, sir.
3: A man is going to give $46,000 to a woman that he spends a lot of time with, works with, seems attracted to, but there's nothing going on between them?
2: I think he's liking to pay to see the happiness that it brings to people's lives.
1: Anna used some of the money to bring her mother from Russia for a visit and to pay Igor's college expenses, and the cash kept flowing. The professor gave her another $6,000 just days before her murder. And almost all of this, like so much in Anna's life, stayed on the down low, at least with her friends.
3: What could you tell about Anna's relationship with John Workowski?
6: They were friends, very good friends.
3: During the investigation, it came out that John and Anna had dated for a while.
6: Really?
3: Yes. Surprising.
6: Yes, very. I didn't know that.
3: There were secret relationships that were known apparently only to her and maybe one other person.
6: Mm-hmm.
3: It's like there were two Annas or four Annas.
6: Mm-hmm. And I see where she's coming from because, you know, I know our cultures are like that. I know that people don't share things.
1: The professor explained Anna was essentially his personal charity. The cops wondered about his motives.
3: When a man who's interested in a woman basically bankrolls her, gives her $40,000, and then nothing happens, she's not interested in him, or she says, you're too old, or you realize you're too old, that can make some guys pretty angry.
4: Absolutely. Obviously, we needed to keep digging.
3: The professor admits they dated briefly.
4: Right.
3: I'm not sure what dated means, but, I mean, is he some kind of sugar daddy?
4: That's what it appears to be, that he's, you know, giving her money and maybe hopes that, you know, maybe at some point, maybe she would gain some interest in him.
1: When they burrowed deeper into Anna's finances, investigators found about $111,000 in her bank accounts. Money cops thought her university job couldn't have provided. And the professor's generosity accounted for less than half of that. So all that money begged a lot of questions.
3: Was somebody else giving her money?
6: I have no idea about that. This is new to me. If she had asked me, I would give her money. If she was in need, I would have given her money.
1: The unaccounted-for cash was just another piece in a puzzle that already featured more characters than a Hollywood caper.
2: This is a good whodunit case. We didn't know a lot at that time, and we had to rely on the investigation and the crime scene and evidence to point us to who did it.
5: Coming up, where would that evidence lead? The answers would surprise even Anna's closest friends.
3: There were all kinds of things in Anna's life that she didn't tell anybody about.
6: She did not.
5: When Dateline continues,

The many heartbroken friends of Anna Moses crowded into her memorial service 10 days after her murder. Jerry played this song. He wrote it just for her.

0: that doesn't make us feel so glad you've come our way.
1: It was time to say goodbye, except for many of her friends, who were saying hello, because many were meeting each other, even learning about each other, for the first time.
2: There were all kinds of things in Anna's life that she didn't tell anybody about.
3: She did not.
2: There were relationships that were not known by her closest friends.
3: Mm-hmm.
1: Jerry says he didn't even know who Anna's ex-husband was until well after the service.
4: He got up and talked about meeting her for the first time in, I think, in St. Petersburg. And he started crying, and it wasn't until maybe a day later that I talked to one of her friends, and they said that was Bob.
1: Bob says he had a hard time holding it together.
5: At the memorial service, when I spoke about her, I was extremely emotional. In fact, I had to have somebody bring me a tissue because it was so upsetting to me to talk about this.
1: Anna's son, Igor, also managed to speak, but it wasn't easy for him or for anyone. They shared their grief that day, their memories. But on another level, they were also sharing a few suspicions. Donna knew the odds. Anna was probably killed by someone close to her, and that someone could have been at that very service, putting on a show.
6: You know, the fact that somebody cries on the stand or at a funeral or so on and so forth, well, of course, I mean, if they've just committed a crime and yes, they could still cry.
2: Grief does not imply innocence.
6: No, absolutely not.
1: In the days that followed, detectives would consider the cast of characters who had reveled in the glow of the Anna Moses starlight and then mourned her passing. And some began to drop off the list of suspects, including anyone she might have recently met from online dating.
7: So Anna did have a Match.com account, but she hadn't been on it or actively searching or looking, to our knowledge. And that's verified through the Match.com records.
2: So at least for Match.com, she wasn't dating anybody except the boyfriend.
7: Correct.
1: And the first real suspect was one of the first to be cleared.
2: Igor, the son, not terribly interested in helping law enforcement, says he doesn't want a funeral for his mother, says whoever did this should be forgiven. And he's the beneficiary of a $750,000 insurance policy.
7: Yes, sir.
1: But given that police believe Anna was killed around 6 p.m., Igor had a good alibi.
2: Where was Igor when she was killed?
8: In class.
2: How far away?
7: It's about a 45-minute drive.
2: You're convinced he was there in class?
8: Yes.
7: Yes, sir. We spoke to classmates.
1: As for Igor's odd reaction at the news of his mother's death, friends told police that Igor is just that way sometimes. No one who knew him doubted Igor was devastated.
2: And you've got a neighbor across the street who, helpfully, keeps very close tabs on Anna Moses.
8: Yes.
1: Okay, the neighbor was nearby, quite nearby, when the murder happened.
2: The neighbor is home.
8: Yes. On a conference call.
2: And you can prove he's on the conference call.
8: Yes.
7: Yes, sir.
1: So police ruled out the neighbor. But what about the boyfriend, Michael? He was supposed to have had a date with Anna that night. But detectives say he couldn't have done the murder. They confirmed he was attending an event at his daughter's school.
7: We got the boyfriend signed in, and then he's also on video at the school, Grapevine Elementary.
2: Too far away.
7: Too far away.
1: As for that strange conversation Michael had with himself, in the end, police figured it was just shock. Another odd twist in a case full of them. But there were still other people who had spun through Anna's orbit and then shed tears at her memorial. Did one of them have a reason to turn on her? That question continued to nag at police as they narrowed the search for her killer.
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7: There was a locked drawer, and inside the drawer was a letter in Russian.
9: Will it lead investigators to the truth?
8: We were pretty confident that he was going to be our guy.
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2: The Professor and the Poet. It's no sitcom title. This was deadly serious. Both were among Anna's most ardent admirers, and both were still under suspicion. You got a couple of guys who are sort of in the shadows. John the Professor and Jerry the Poet. The Professor gives her $40,000 and gets back in return, we don't really know what. And the Poet thinks of her as his muse. Have I got that about right?
13: Yes.
7: Yes.
2: Did police have questions about them? Absolutely. But days later, investigators came to believe both men were nowhere near Anna's house when she was murdered, based on witnesses and, interestingly enough, the same alibi. The Professor is where?
7: On the tollway.
2: The Poet is where?
7: On the tollway driving.
2: Investigators had eliminated a lot of suspects, but they hadn't found their killer. They needed a break. 2 weeks after the murder, they got one. A mysterious message from Anna herself. In essence, from beyond the grave.
7: A search warrant was conducted on Anna Moses' office at UT Dallas, and there was a locked drawer, and inside the drawer was a letter in Russian.
2: Straight from a Cold War spy novel. But where would it lead?
7: We had to get an FBI agent to come translate the letter for us.
2: You don't know whether that's going to be a great clue or
13: just a
2: shopping list. The note was a mixture of Russian and English. In any language, it was a bombshell. It was in her own handwriting, written apparently during divorce proceedings 2 years earlier. Anna was telling a lawyer about a threat from her husband Bob. A convoluted one, but a threat nonetheless.
7: Basically, the letter translates that Bob was going to kill himself and blame Anna and write a letter to Igor blaming Anna to get Igor to hate Anna.
2: All of this presumably as some way of convincing Anna to stay with Bob.
7: Yes, sir.
2: If true, it was a bizarre blackmail attempt that put a more sinister spin on Bob's claim of an amicable divorce. So that letter really kind of gave you a window into what was really happening in that marriage.
7: Right. If you're suicidal, you're homicidal. That's a real quick switch.
2: That gave Detective Chudy and Ranger Mankin a powerful reason to re-interview Bob. But fearing he'd lawyer up, they lured him back to the Frisco PD by saying they had information for him on Anna's estate.
13: Thanks for coming up, Bob. We appreciate it.
2: Once inside the cramped interview room, the investigators immediately change the subject to Bob's shaky alibi for the day of the murder. Turns out his roommate could not vouch for Bob or his timeline, as Bob had said he would.
13: I know it's been a couple weeks, but if you can remember, right now I have a hard time telling what I did yesterday. It's been so distraught.
14: I'm sorry, but that is vague.
13: I'm not trying to be vague. It's just I don't have details for you because there's no details. Sitting there watching TV, I didn't look at my phone and go, okay, it's 2 o'clock, I'm watching TV. I wasn't keeping track of time.
2: He was selling. The cops weren't buying.
15: But you understand this is a murder investigation.
13: I understand, okay?
15: So Anna was murdered.
13: Yes.
15: So when I get this, I mean, it's not like a baseball was stolen out of some store.
13: Right.
15: Everyone else is bending over backwards to accommodate us, and now we're catching, I don't know. I don't keep track of every minute or every day.
13: I don't.
15: And that's why
13: I can't tell you where I was at 2 o'clock yesterday.
2: But in Bob's first interview at the police station, he did remember going to Twin Peaks around 7 p.m. The problem is that police think Anna was killed an hour before that.
7: He's seen on camera, walking in, sitting down at the bar.
2: Okay, so maybe if he comes in at 7 o'clock, he left home at 6:45.
16: Yes.
7: Yes, sir.
2: That's still plenty of time to have been at Anna's house and commit the murder.
16: Correct.
7: Correct.
2: While investigators focused on Bob's alibi and catching a killer, Bob wanted to talk about, well, just about anything else. Like his guns the cops took to examine.
13: My guns, can I get those back?
2: The cops said Bob changed the subject anytime he felt cornered.
7: Bob never asked us one time about the killer, how the investigation was going, any leads. But he did ask about the will.
2: Anna's will. That was the hook that brought Bob to the PD.
13: We have a couple of questions. We're looking to see if Anna has a newer will.
15: What did the old will say, do you know?
13: Well, basically, I gave my stuff to her, she gave her stuff to me.
2: But Anna restructured her will and didn't tell him.
7: Bob didn't even know that Eager was a beneficiary. Bob, at that time, thought that he was the beneficiary on the will.
2: So maybe Bob thought he would be the one cashing in Anna's $750,000 life insurance policy. It was money police said he desperately needed.
7: He's in over his head financially. Anna Moses wasn't even cold and in the ground by the time Robert Moses moved back into the house. So as we're looking at the investigation, who's benefiting from Anna's death?
2: Investigators were smelling the oldest of motives.
7: It was all about the money.
2: You think Bob Moses essentially killed his wife by mistakenly thinking that he was going to get a pot of gold at the end of the rainbow?
16: It was a targeted murder. Either he was going to be the beneficiary or he could manipulate Igor to get access to that money.
2: And now cops were eager to confront the man with a motive. They went in for the kill.
14: We either think we're sitting across from a monster or somebody that had a lapse in judgment.
13: Me? No. Absolutely not.
15: Why not, Bob?
13: Okay. I don't know what you're talking about now, but it sounds like you're accusing me of something.
14: We're fact finders, okay?
13: Good. I hope we're find the facts.
15: You're making it hard for me to find the facts, Bob, because you can't tell me.
13: I'm done talking to you, okay? Because I don't know everything I did that day. You're trying to twist all this around now.
2: With that, Bob strode out of the room, but not out of suspicion. You guys think you have your man?
16: We were pretty confident that he was going to be our guy.
2: On February 26th, 2015, 6 weeks after Anna was gunned down, Bob Moses was arrested. It was his birthday. He'd spend it behind bars, facing a charge of murder. And that's where we interviewed him.
17: Did you kill your wife?
5: No, absolutely not. I would never hurt Anna.
9: Coming up, Bob Moses goes on trial, facing a prosecution witness who claims he terrified Anna.
18: She said, "Can I come to your house? I'm afraid you will kill me tonight."
9: When Dateline continues.
1: It was October, but it felt like summer as the Texas sun shone over the Collin County Courthouse, almost 2 years after Anna Moses was murdered.
17: All rise.
1: Inside the courtroom, Bob Moses, the man who brought Anna to America and who loved and cared for her and her son, was charged with her murder.
19: Anna was a sweet woman, and you're going to see that.
1: Prosecutor Cynthia Walker began to lay out her case for the jury.
19: Anna had been shot 6 times. 2 in the chest, 1 in the throat, 3 in the back.
1: Telling them the evidence would point to Anna's ex-husband.
19: And the killer in this room is Robert Moses. And there will be no doubt in your mind.
1: Walker was promising a strong case, but what's a prosecutor to do about all those men in Anna's life? She knew the defense would try to cast them as alternative suspects.
2: No shortage of potential persons of interest here.
20: Anybody who's going to be in a circumstantial case where there aren't any witnesses, you start looking at people and you say, who are the people closest to her? You know, boyfriends, friends, anybody who's had any sort of relations with her.
1: So in an unusual move, Walker decided to preempt the defense and call those men as her own witnesses. She began with Anna's boyfriend, Michael Stodnick, who said he was intrigued by Anna the day they met.
21: She was an amazing woman. She was incredibly intelligent, very well-spoken, extremely kind, and just someone I knew I wanted to get to know right away.
1: The prosecutor showed Michael a photo of Anna.
19: This is how you want to remember Mom. Is that correct?
22: Yeah.
19: She a beautiful woman?
22: She is.
1: And she asked him straight out.
19: Did you kill Anna?
21: No, I did not.
1: She asked the same of the others, the neighbor across the street.
19: Did you kill Anna?
21: No.
1: The poet.
19: Did you have anything to do with Anna's death?
21: No.
1: The professor.
19: Did you have anything to do with Anna's death?
23: No.
2: Everybody can be alibied, not just by their own words, but by subsequent investigation.
20: Yes.
2: Except Bob Moses.
20: He was very general, very vague.
1: With the Frisco PD detective on the stand, Walker played Bob's interviews with police.
15: What did you do from the time you woke up to being, I probably took the dog for a walk.
1: Remember, Bob said he'd been at home most of the day and into the evening. But on the stand, Bob's housemates all said they couldn't vouch for him.
19: Do you ever remember seeing Bob Moses in the house?
22: I would say no. I was rarely in the house.
19: So on the January 13th, you don't remember?
22: I don't remember seeing him at all.
1: The prosecutor said Bob's whereabouts couldn't be confirmed until he appeared on that restaurant video at 7 p.m. The Texas Ranger told the jury Anna was killed an hour earlier.
21: I knew she had left work or office around 5.
1: He mapped out her final trip using videos from the security cameras on her route, including that video from a neighbor's camera right near Anna's home.
21: She was captured one more time as she was traveling north on Charleston.
1: Even though the timestamp says 6:59 p.m., police determined it was actually 5:49 when Anna's car drove by.
19: Did you have an idea of when Anna was, when you believe, about the time she was killed?
21: Based on the fact that she's checked her mail, because the mail is strewn underneath her, it's loose. I believe it's soon after she arrives there inside of the garage.
1: The police theory. At about 6 p.m., Bob shot Anna 7 times. 6 bullets found their mark. He then spread 4 other shell casings on the garage floor, took Anna's car, parked it a few blocks away, and tossed in the cigarette butt and the can of Red Bull.
2: In a weird way, you ended up with too much evidence. I mean, there's all this stuff that is there at the actual scene of the murder and then later in the car that, you know,
20: that didn't make any sense. That's right. It made it feel more like this was designed to sort of throw off the investigation, put something else out there to say it could be somebody else.
1: But Cynthia Walker said it wasn't somebody else. She told the jury Bob had been nursing a long, simmering, murderous rage that bubbled to the surface on January 13th, 2015, and that Anna may have seen it coming.
2: the evidence came from one of Anna's Russian friends.
18: I think we become good friends just from beginning. Something.
2: She dispelled the notion that Bob and Anna's relationship had been amicable and told the jury about a harrowing night about 2 years before the murder.
19: In the winter, December of 2012, did you receive a phone call from Anna one day?
18: Yes.
2: Anna and Bob were still married. Anna said she had locked herself in the bedroom.
19: Did she appear to be upset and crying?
18: Yes. She told me that she called police and she said, "Can I come to your house? I'm afraid you will kill me tonight."
2: So far, the case was all circumstantial. But the state was about to present evidence it said pointed directly at Bob Moses and only Bob Moses. When investigators first interviewed Bob, the day after Anna's murder, they saw something.
21: Notice that he had a cut, or that he had a bandage that was covering a wound on his right hand.
2: Investigators remembered that bandage when they saw those bloodstains inside Anna's car.
21: And observed what appeared to be a red, crimson stain on the seat back of her car.
2: Bloodstains on the right side of the driver's seat and a wound on Bob's right hand.
19: Is this another stain that I'm circling right now?
18: Yes, it is.
2: And when this DNA analyst testified, the prosecution thought it was game, set, match. She told the jury those stains were a mixture of DNA. Anna's. Of course, it was her car. But the other person? He was sitting at the defense table.
8: Obtaining that mixture profile was 1.22 sextillion times more likely if the DNA came from Anna Moses and Robert Moses, then if the DNA came from two unrelated unknown individuals.
2: Translation, it was Bob Moses' blood. And in that second interview with police, he had no explanation for it.
14: Is there any reason why your blood would be inside of her car?
18: Not that I can think of now.
2: The prosecutor told the jury that what pushed Bob over the edge on that January night were some of the oldest reasons in the book of murder. Not just money, but jealousy and envy.
19: She lives in this beautiful house. She's dating this nice, wonderful man. And then you have Robert Moses, who's in debt, who's having to live in a house with other men in a small bedroom. Who benefited from her death?
20: Right after her murder, the defendant moved into her house. He is going through her finances. He is trying to get into her bank accounts, her emails, trying to determine, you know, what her finances are.
19: The evidence points beyond a reasonable doubt to the man, the killer, who is looking at us right now, Robert Moses.
2: Now the defense was ready to pounce. Two attorneys, both of them former prosecutors, were about to try to rip the state's case to shreds. And they would be asking the jury to consider this simple question. Who ate the quesadilla?
9: Coming up, the defense brought to you by Taco Bell. Bob's attorneys say a fast food wrapper at the scene calls into question the prosecution's timeline.
0: If she ate the quesadillas, she'd have to be killed a couple hours later. If the killing happens 2 hours later, well then, Bob Moses, he's sitting in the Twin Peaks on video.
9: When Dateline continues.
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2: Bob Moses insisted all along that he was innocent. He had not killed his ex-wife.
11: Were you violent toward your wife? Did you ever hit her?
5: I would never hurt Anna. I would never hurt any woman, okay?
2: And in a North Texas courtroom, defense attorneys Toby Shook and Cody Skipper argued the state got it wrong.
12: The only side that's going to be left standing at the end of this is going to be this one right here.
2: Skipper said Bob wasn't an angry ex who killed Anna for money. He was the victim of an inept investigation. Police were sloppy, the defense suggested, and missed big clues. Remember, cops concluded this wasn't a robbery, but the credit card Anna used at Taco Bell wasn't in her purse.
12: I'm pulling out the wallet so the record's clear. Point me to where you indicated that Anna Moses had a missing credit card.
24: You probably aren't going to find it.
12: Give me a page in where that's mentioned.
24: Don't have it.
12: A paragraph.
24: Don't have it.
16: Her credit card was missing from the purse. And there's no one who knew that in this entire investigative team until they were asked on the witness stand.
2: It was shoddy police work, he told the jury, as was the theory that all the unexplained evidence was planted by Bob to throw off the cops.
11: What do you make of the extra bullet casings at the crime scene?
0: They never sent any detectives across the street to see if any projectiles had struck a fence, a car, a house.
11: You mean out the open door of the garage?
0: Out the open door. The shooting could have happened while that door was open, and the projectiles could have gone out and struck something. But they admitted they never bothered to look.
2: And that can of Red Bull? Police said it was a red herring. But the defense said it was another red-hot clue with no follow-up.
0: They tested for DNA. It comes back to an unidentified male. Not Bob Moses, not any of the other suspects they listed, and certainly not Anna Moses.
2: Shook argued DNA on the can could have led investigators to a whole new suspect. But he said police focused only on Anna's ex.
0: They had, in this case, classic tunnel vision. Bob Moses was a suspect after the first day. And anything else that came up, they didn't pay attention to.
2: The defense also tried to knock down the testimony of the friend who said Anna was afraid of Bob.
18: And she said, "Can I come to your house? I'm afraid you will kill me tonight."
2: Bob's lawyers pointed out that call was 2 years before the murder. And after the divorce, Anna and Bob remained on good terms.
12: You knew Bob was coming over to the house and still fixing things, repairs, or picking up Egbert?
18: Yes.
12: She wasn't telling you when Bob comes and fixes the water pipe that's leaking, you know, she's afraid of him, was she?
18: No.
2: Then the defense tried to blow up the prosecution's timeline, saying that video from Anna's neighbor was hardly definitive.
12: The only thing you can tell this jury about that car is that it's a sedan, right?
25: Yes, sir.
12: Make, model, color, do you have any information on that?
25: No, sir.
2: So maybe that wasn't Anna driving by that camera just before 6 p.m. The defense reminded the jury of the last proven stop Anna had made that day when she pulled up to that Taco Bell drive-thru at 5:37 p.m. And they asked,
1: who ate that quesadilla?
0: Just the package is found in the trash next to her body.
2: So she ate it or the killer ate it?
0: She ate it or the killer ate it.
1: The defense called their own forensic expert.
7: It's my opinion that if she had eaten the quesadilla, chicken quesadilla, 10 minutes prior to dying, that I would still be able to see chicken and other identifiable parts of that quesadilla in her stomach.
1: But there was no Mexican food in Anna's stomach.
0: If she ate the quesadillas, she wasn't killed at 5:55 p.m. She'd have to be killed a couple hours later at a minimum.
1: And if the state's timeline was off, then Bob Moses was in the clear.
0: If the killing happens 2 hours later, well then, Bob Moses, he's sitting in the Twin Peaks on video, okay? We know where he is. We're not sure where all these other people are.
1: If the timeline's wrong, said the defense, the alibis of all the other potential suspects fall apart. The telltale quesadilla was never found. If the killer ate it, presumably his or her DNA might be all over that wrapper.
16: Yeah, you could have skin cell DNA on that. You could have touch DNA, and you could have fingerprinting on that.
1: Skipper asked the lead detective about that.
12: You didn't submit that Taco Bell trash for touch DNA, correct?
24: Right.
12: You didn't submit it for latent prints, correct?
24: Right.
1: The defense portrayed Bob as the victim of half-baked police work. But there was another victim the jury was about to hear from. Someone who had not only lost his mother, but could now lose his father, too. In a hushed courtroom, the defense called their star witness to the stand.
13: My name is Eager Moses.
1: Eager told the jury how he felt about his mother.
15: Eager, you loved your mother greatly, didn't you?
13: Yes.
15: Miss her?
13: Yeah.
1: And Eager said he had no doubt his father was innocent.
13: I do not believe my father killed my mother.
1: It turned out Eager was Bob's biggest supporter. He said there was only one reason his dad had returned to living in Anna's house.
13: Following my mother's death, my grandmother and I both asked my dad to move back into the house.
1: And Eager said his dad's actions had nothing to do with greed.
15: Was he trying to get the money from you, asking you to give him money from the account that he could have?
13: No.
1: Eager even tried to discredit the state's strongest evidence against his father, Bob's blood, in Anna's car.
15: Is that the car we were talking about?
13: Yes, that is my mom's car.
1: His dad, he said, had often driven that car. And that bloodstain on the driver's seat was hardly fresh.
13: Yeah, that one's been there for quite a long time.
15: Do you know how long?
13: I mean, since high school, I would imagine.
2: There's no way to tell how long his blood was in that car.
0: No. They can't. They couldn't age the DNA. They don't know when the blood was put there. The DNA folks could not tell them how old that blood was.
1: Even more important, there was no evidence putting Bob in the garage where Anna was murdered. Bob's guns were tested. None fired the fatal shots. And the murder weapon was never found.
2: No witnesses, no DNA or prints or security video at the crime scene. There's nothing tying him to her body.
16: No.
1: Shook offered that to the jury.
15: Why didn't you find the blood anywhere in that garage? Why didn't you find it on her clothing, his blood? It doesn't make sense.
1: This case, said the defense, was far from a slam dunk.
15: You don't have answers at the end of this case. All you have are questions.
1: And the final question was, who would the jury believe?
9: Coming up, the answer.
12: Can I go ahead and rise?
9: And the emotional fallout.
18: All our friends were crying. We didn't know what to do to stop the crime.
9: When Dateline continues.
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0: The jury had heard the whole tangled tale of friends, lovers, a son, an ex-husband, and the woman they all said they loved and adored. Jurors sat through 7 days of testimony and heard more than 40 witnesses, all to answer the question, did Bob Moses murder his ex-wife Anna in a jealous rage? Lawyers made their final appeals. The defense said the state's whole case was weak, based on poor police work.
1: This investigation, which you rely on to make your decision, is incomplete, it's inconclusive.
2: Don't let the fact that Anna Moses, an innocent woman, was murdered, and I've got to bring someone to justice for her. Don't let them guilt you into that.
0: Prosecutor Cindy Walker wasn't having any of it.
3: Ladies and gentlemen, the only guilt, no one's guilting you of anything, the only guilt that belongs anywhere is with that man right there, Bob Moses.
4: Everything points to him. It points nowhere else.
0: The prosecutor didn't want jurors to lose sight of why they were there, so she made sure a photo of Anna was always on display.
3: This is Anna. She was a beautiful woman.
0: Now it was up to those six men and six women to decide if Bob Moses stalked and shot his ex-wife in her garage that January night. They deliberated for 8 hours that first day and went home for the night. The next day, after their morning coffee, they told the judge they were ready.
5: Madam Foreperson, I understand the jury's reached a verdict. Is that correct?
3: Yes, ma'am.
5: If you would, please hand that to the bailiff. Bennett, go ahead and rise. State of Texas versus Robert Arthur Moses. We, the jury, find the defendant guilty of murder as charged in the indictment.
0: Bob Moses got life in prison. In the back of the courtroom, Anna's friends thanked prosecutors and police.
6: I was happy that I could bring them a little bit of justice.
0: At the defense table, Bob was left alone with his thoughts. Eager, who'd supported his father during the entire case, was not in the courtroom. Donna thinks the jury got it right.
7: It's very sad that Bob would not only ruin and destroy Anna's life, he's also destroyed his own.
0: Jayshree says the verdict was a relief for Anna's inner circle.
8: All her friends were crying. All her friends were crying. I mean, we didn't know what to do to stop the crying.
0: As for Bob, even after the verdict, he continued to insist he was innocent.
9: Obviously, the verdict is 100% wrong.
0: Bob chose not to testify at his trial, so we took this opportunity to ask him some questions in jail that he did not face in court.
10: How could your blood get in her car?
9: Because I was over there working around the house. There are small little stains, okay? That could have been there for, could have been there a week, a month. They could have been there 6 months.
10: Who'd want to kill her?
9: I don't know. I have no idea. It doesn't make any sense to me at all. If you look at all the actual evidence that's out there, okay, first of all, they said that it wasn't a robbery, okay? But if you go through what happened in court, you will find out that they completely missed that, okay? I didn't do this, and the person that did is still out there. And the Frisco Police Department have given people a false sense of security over this.
0: The day after the verdict, Jayshree went to Anna's favorite restaurant.
8: I went and sat there and had my breakfast right there at the table where I met her last. So just feeling her presence and in a way saying, okay, there is a closure now. I believe in life after death, and so I'm hoping to see her sometime.
0: Donna remembers the little moments, like Anna's Russian accent and her trouble with the pesky nuances of American English.
7: She used to say, then this afternoon I go store. And I'd say, but Anna, go to the store. Oh, it's not necessary. Why to the? It's so silly. It's not necessary. I go store.
0: And Anna will continue posthumously in the role of muse to Jerry the poet.
11: She isn't a dream. She is real as can be. I knew it the moment her wings covered me. She flew from afar and awakened new sight. And only I see her, my angel of light.
12: That's all for now. I'm Lester Holt. Thanks for joining us.
13: Mm-hmm. It's a murder mystery. You've got a wealthy family. It's something for everybody. There is a club of people consumed by trying to figure out what happened. I've never seen anything like it.
14: Almost everywhere Robert Durst went, mystery followed. A missing wife.
15: Everything about this reeked of murder.
14: A murdered best friend. A dead neighbor.
16: It's hard to understand.
14: Now, the stories you haven't heard, as those who knew Robert Durst best speak out.
17: I hope and I pray that when all this is done, we all get answers.
14: And hear his own account of his strange life. The reclusive millionaire spent much of his time on the road. So where was he? What was he doing? Who was he with?
18: What is a guy of his wealth doing hanging out at a homeless shelter soup kitchen?
14: For decades, suspicions, questions, raised anew on the series The Jinx. Will there finally be answers?
19: Bob didn't kill Susan Berman.
14: The twisted trail of Robert Durst and the mystery that haunts a mother.
20: Karen, where are you?
21: He's definitely in the mix.
22: He is in the mix.
12: I'm Lester Holt, and this is Dateline. Here's Keith Morrison with Robert Durst, The Lost Years.
23: There is a letter written decades ago.
24: A prophecy? Perhaps. A warning, certainly. A doctor writing about a very troubled 10-year-old boy suffering from hostility issues. Sufficient to produce a personality decomposition and possibly even schizophrenia. The troubled little boy? His name is well known. Robert Durst. By now you've heard the bizarre saga. The multimillionaire scion of a New York real estate empire, the disappeared wife, the dead friend, the dismembered neighbor. He's been the subject of several Dateline episodes and the star, though not in the way he intended, of HBO's The Jinx. But does anyone know the truth about Robert Durst? The story behind the story, the trail we followed, the revelations we encountered, the personal account he wrote and we were given, which have led us into a very weird place, the lost years of the infamous Robert Durst. The tale is like quicksand. It sucks you in.
13: Bob is endlessly fascinating and always surprises me.
24: He was certainly elusive, mercurial, sometimes desperate, always in motion. We'd track him, his descent, his strange detour off the road, off the grid. A life that no one, not even his family or close friends, could fathom.
16: He has a good heart inside. I really think so.
24: We begin with two people who knew and loved the man they called Bobby, godfather of their son, close friend of more than 40 years, long before the rest of the world heard of him.
21: And when did you meet him?
16: We went to high school together.
24: Stuart and Emily Altman spoke to us after Durst was arrested.
17: There's still a side of Bob that's not a monster.
21: Yeah.
17: You know, he has a heart, but it's caused me a great deal of conflict and I can't get my head around is whatever happened to Bob. It's hard.
24: The Altmans shared personal photos and the story of Bob they've lived and breathed, starting with the family disaster that tormented him.
16: His mom committed suicide when he was 7 years old, and it was a devastating experience for Bob.
24: Compounded by Bob's strained relationships with his brother Douglas and his father Seymour. But then in the 1970s, Stewart introduced Bob to a young woman, and this whole twisted tale was set in motion.
16: I was living on East 52nd Street on the second floor, and Kathy was living on the third floor, and Bob owned the building. He used to come and collect the rent.

0: independent. It wasn't the fairy tale anymore.
1: No. In fact, Kathy's brother Jim told us it was more like a horror movie.
2: There's a dark side of Bob that, you know, was fairly well camouflaged when they were first, going out and getting married. But it escalated ultimately into psychological abuse, economic abuse, and physical abuse.
1: Remember that doctor's letter warning that the 10-year-old Bob suffered from severe hostility issues? Kathy gave a copy to her friends, including Ellen Strauss. Evidence, she said, just in case.
3: Kathy warned all of us that if anything ever happened, look to Bob. Bob did it. Don't let him get away with it.
1: And then, in 1982, Kathy Durst disappeared.
4: How did he take it?
0: It's Bob. He asked if we had seen her, if we heard anything, if we knew anything.
1: But they didn't. No one did.
2: Bob was typically almost detached in his demeanor. Almost, I don't know nothing, I don't know anything.
5: From the outset, Bob denied any involvement in Kathy's disappearance. At the time, he was careful to distance himself from investigators.
1: New York Times reporter Charles Bagley has covered the Durst real estate empire for more than 3 decades.
5: And when Kathy vanished, said Bagley, Bob's protective friend, Susan Berman, a name you've probably heard of, became his unofficial spokesperson.
6: And Susan would call back and say, well, Bob's, you know, really not feeling right now. I'm going to handle a lot of this.
1: Bob himself was pretty much incommunicado then, but we have obtained this, his own account, his version of things, which he wrote later. Here's what he wrote about Kathy's disappearance. After my wife Kathy left, my compulsive use of alcohol, drugs, and food changed from an infrequent problem to a daily event.
6: He didn't come in to work for about 2 years.
1: Later, when Bob began showing up at work again, sporadically, he wasn't anything like a buttoned-up executive.
6: He enjoyed smoking pot in a social situation, burping and farting, because it disturbed people, you know, and he liked to watch their reactions.
4: Right. So these stories about misbehaving, peeing in a wastebasket or something.
6: There was peeing in a wastebasket and all of that. It gave pause to the family.
1: And it was no great surprise when the family patriarch, Seymour Durst, chose Bob's younger brother, Douglas, to run the family business.
4: Did he really think up until the point where Douglas was picked that he had a shot at it?
7: He was groomed for it. That was supposed to be his job. He was upset. It had a devastating effect on Bob.
1: And that is when the little-known and reclusive Bob Durst went off on his own to embark on a strange new life. What we wanted to know is how and why trouble seemed to be his traveling companion.
8: When we return, more mysteries and more questions for Robert Durst.
9: And a peek at his new life on the Lost Coast.
10: I think he wanted to be a cross-dresser, and maybe he was experimenting with it. Do you know what I mean?
11: Hanging out at a homeless shelter soup kitchen.
12: Wait a minute. He bought a house. He hangs out at a homeless shelter?
1: They call this place the Lost Coast, an almost mystical corner of Northern California, where Bob Durst came to, what, get lost himself? It was 1995, after he was dumped from the company, 13 years after Kathy disappeared. Bob walked into the office of local real estate broker Gene Davenport.
13: He told me he was a writer for the Wall Street Journal. He said he wanted to have a place of Ocean View.
1: Bob forked over nearly $400,000 in cash for a big family house in the town of Trinidad, overlooking the Pacific, where he lived like a hermit.
13: Nobody really seen him around. He never really had contact or didn't really have any best friends.
1: In that personal account of his, he explained why. I hated to have more than a brief conversation with someone because I immediately found

0: myself being asked, "What do you do?" The true answer was, "Nothing. I live off the family estate."
1: Which was true enough, but he wasn't exactly idle either,
0: said author Matt Birkbeck,
1: who followed the Durst case for over 15 years and wrote a book about it called A Deadly Secret.
0: Bob Durst was buying other properties, he said, but some of his choices didn't seem to make sense.
2: These aren't just homes. We're talking storage facilities and P.O. boxes.
3: You mean he'd buy one storage place or something?
2: He'd have an address, and the address turned out to be a storage facility. And what's he doing with all these different storage facilities?
0: The main town near Trinidad is Eureka, where we discovered Bob spent quite a bit of time in a secondhand clothing store, primarily for women.
4: I think he wanted to be a cross-dresser, and maybe he was experimenting with it. Do you know what I mean?
0: He always came alone, said shopkeeper Kay King.
4: He would buy something pretty plain like this, you know, nothing real, you know, so it wasn't outstanding. And then he would get a skirt, you know, and try to match it up, you know, and most of the time he couldn't. So I would try and help him match.
0: Kay had seen her share of cross-dressers, but there was something different about this one.
4: He wanted to be somebody else besides Robert Durst.
0: Which might explain another untold story of those years, an odd and so far unexplained habit of frequenting Eureka's seedy side.
2: Hanging out at a homeless shelter soup kitchen.
3: Wait a minute. He bought a house. He hangs out at a homeless shelter?
2: He's hanging out at a homeless shelter.
0: But, said Charles Bagley, he was also restless.
5: He was in constant motion. Whether he was here in Texas or in California or in Europe.
0: Or Los Angeles, where he'd look in on Susan Berman, who, you'll remember, spoke for him after Kathy disappeared, and was now trying to make it as a Hollywood screenwriter.
6: She and Bobby, I always felt, were very tight.
0: This is Susan Berman's friend, Kim Lankford.
6: She was very protective of Bobby.
7: Susan lived in a slightly run-down cottage in L.A.'s Benedict Canyon, and occasionally Bob would stop by, but soon he'd be gone again, sometimes flying back to Trinidad, where he'd question his shuttle driver, Ross Vitale.
8: He would kind of specifically ask questions about, has the sheriff's department been out here? You seen anything going on?
0: And in 1997, while Bob lived here, something did happen. A local teenager named Karen Mitchell vanished after leaving a women's shoe store that later Bob was known to frequent. By the year 2000, the case was cold. But that, of course, is when, across the country in New York, another case was suddenly hot again. The investigation into the disappearance of Bob's wife, Kathy, reopened by Westchester County DA Janine Pirro, who later became a TV host on Fox News Channel.
9: I had an instinct. Everything about this reeked of murder. We had evidence that she was battered by him, which he has since confirmed. It was clear to me that he killed her.
0: The investigation was supposed to be top secret. But as we know, Bob Durst found out.
10: Yeah, he seemed worried. Yeah. He did.
0: And then one of Kathy's friends, you've met her, Ellen Strauss, offered the cops a tip.
11: I begged the police to interview his best friend, Susan Berman. I showed them all my research. I felt Susan Berman was the key, always did.
0: And the police did plan on interviewing Susan Berman. The problem was, they just waited a little too long.
12: Coming up.
13: Did Susan ever tell you that she was afraid of Robert?
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0: By the autumn of 2000, Westchester County's reinvestigation of the missing millionaire's wife, Kathy Durst, had been chugging quietly for months. When the story broke, Durst found himself in the media glare again. It had been 18 years since Kathy disappeared, and public opinion, he wrote, turned against him, unlike before. In 1982, the tone of the publicity was of a scandal about a rich schmuck who had a terrible marriage. People did not distance themselves from me because of it. In 2000, I was a murderer who everyone disliked. Of course, Susan Berman had kept the bad press at bay back in 82, and now investigators wanted to talk to her. And what did Bob do then? He got married. Not to Susan Berman, but to New York real estate broker Deborah Cheriton.
1: That wasn't a marriage made in heaven. That was clearly a marriage of convenience, in that this is Bobby Durst saying, in the event I'm arrested, I have someone to bail me out and to handle my affairs.
0: Well, of course, that's just an opinion. Maybe it was a love match. But it did come with spousal privilege, which meant Deborah didn't have to talk to the cops about her new wealthy husband. She also reportedly got access to a substantial share of his money.
2: Deborah doesn't do anything unless Deborah benefits.
3: That's a character reference I'm not sure I'd want to have.
2: She is a savvy businesswoman.
0: Meanwhile, out in Hollywood, Susan Berman was struggling to make it as a screenwriter.
4: Things weren't quite going as well as she would have liked with her career.
0: For years, Susan had relied on Bob for help, and he responded, sometimes with big checks. Two, at least, were $25,000.
5: There was some macabre kind of kooky energy that went on between them.
0: We got some unique insight from a woman who claimed she was Susan Berman's closest confidant and therapist and psychic. Her name is Barbara Stabenow, and she told us she knows what Susan was thinking. In fact, she gave the police many hours of her recorded conversations with Susan, in which, during those last months of 2000, according to Barbara, Susan grew increasingly worried.
3: Did Susan ever tell you that she was afraid of Robert?
5: She did tell me she was fearful of him, because I had the feeling she felt afraid of him, because she was afraid he would withdraw any help.
0: But it was more than that, said the psychic. Susan was afraid of Bob, she said, because she knew too much. She knew his secrets.
5: Toward the end of her life, she was very agitated with him.
0: Would he save her? Susan didn't know, said Barbara. And then, just before Christmas 2000, she said, Susan let her know that Bob was on the way with money.
5: He said, I'll bring it. And that's what happened. But I can't prove it.
0: L.A. cops have long suspected Bob did go to Susan's house in L.A., but not to bring her more money, to prevent her from talking, ever. We do know from flight records and Bob's own personal account that he did go to California. Christmas 2000, Robert Durst was on the move again. Late December, he flew here to Eureka, California. He had owned a house in this area for several years, but had recently sold it. He wasn't coming to stay here. He got a car, got inside it, pointed south. In Bob Durst's own personal account, he notes a visit to Garberville, 600 miles from Los Angeles. After that, we can't follow his trail. We do know that late on December 22nd or early the 23rd, Susan Berman was murdered by a bullet to the back of her head at her home in L.A. And on the 23rd, flight records confirm Bob took off from San Francisco on the red eye to New York. And soon after, this letter, postmarked December 23rd, showed up at the Beverly Hills PD.
6: I call it the cadaver note.
0: Oh, yes, the famous note directing police to her body. A note likely written by her killer. Word of Susan Berman's murder traveled fast.
7: It was like, oh my God. I mean, and my first thought was, why didn't they listen to me? They did not interview Susan Berman in a timely manner. What were they waiting for? Godot?
0: Bob skipped Susan Berman's memorial service, and a few weeks later he surfaced in Galveston, Texas. Another good place to get lost. Except, of course, trouble eventually found him there. A killing, a dismemberment, and an unforgettable acquittal. We all know the story, but not this version.
8: Coming up, did Robert Durst rehearse telling the truth?
9: His wife and friend smuggled a little cassette tape recorder into the jail. He would then discuss with them whether or not he sounded believable with the story that he was telling.

0: At the end of the highway to Galveston, Texas, is a road sign. Mile zero, it says, this is where Bob Durst went to vanish. He had actually moved here just weeks before Susan Berman's murder, and initially he was not a suspect. But he took pains to keep himself hidden, as he told his friends, the Altmans.
1: Nobody would be looking for a Robert Durst in a $300 a month apartment under an assumed name.
0: The name of an old high school classmate named Dorothy Siner. Although, in his log, he wrote he didn't like wearing a wig. It itched, it got in my eyes, unless it was on tight, which made my head sweat. But the version Bob told over the years, believes author Matt Birkbeck, doesn't tell the real story. Certainly not the famous killing of his elderly neighbor, Morris Black, or Bob's activities in Galveston and elsewhere.
2: It was really strange, you know, him and Black palling around in Galveston amongst the homeless. So what is a guy of his wealth and his family's influence doing? Stealing identities.
0: In fact, in the spring of 2001, at the same time as he, as Dorothy Siner, was living in Galveston, he rented another room in New Orleans under the name Diane Wynn. We found the place and his old landlord, Michael Ogden.
3: He was wearing a blouse with small brassiere, a wig.
0: He lived on the top floor, and the neighbors often saw him wearing women's clothing.
3: He wasn't a drag queen. He was just in disguise.
0: And then he'd fly off somewhere else, New York, California, Connecticut, always returning, as he carefully noted in his personal account, to that down-market apartment in Galveston, where, in September 2001, he shot Morris Black, accidentally and in self-defense, he claimed, and then dismembered the man and threw his body parts into Galveston Bay. Here's how Durst described it. Jack Daniels, marijuana, bought Bowsaw, Bowsaw not deep enough, returned for bigger Bowsaw, could not use saw. Went back, first looked at electric saws, bought axe, did it. But Matt Birkbeck believes Bob's claims about the killing were attempts after the fact to sanitize what the evidence suggests was a brutal murder.
2: It makes no sense. And if you look at the autopsy report, it shows that Morris had been beaten severely in the upper torso and even perhaps suffered a heart attack. So obviously something else was going on.
0: After his arrest, Bob called his friends, the Altmans, and tried to explain what happened.
1: He said he went to the fugue state. It was an out-of-body experience. It's hard to understand.
0: Charged with murder, Bob Durst also called his new wife, Deborah Cheriton, who helped arrange $300,000 in cash for bail, which he promptly skipped. Got a car and traveled the country, sometimes using Morris Black's ID. It was weeks later when they finally caught him, shoplifting in Bethlehem, Pennsylvania. Well, more than $38,000 in cash was in his car. The Altmans visited him in jail.
4: You know, I asked him how he was doing, and he said, you know, not great. He talked about how he pretty much was going to do maybe suicide by cop.
0: But Bob, of course, didn't pull that particular trigger and was sent back to Texas for trial, where his Houston attorney, Dick DeGaren, devised the defense that beat the murder charge.
5: It was a simple case of a struggle over a gun, and the gun went off. If it truly was self-defense, then what happened after the killing doesn't change that.
0: Bob wasn't so confident he'd get off. In fact, he asked his friends, the Altmans, to help him learn more about what life behind bars would be like for him.
4: He thought that if we got to know the ins and outs, that maybe it would be easier for him once he was on the inside.
0: He worried about how he'd hear his favorite music, for example.
4: He was trying to find out if maybe there was a radio station he could buy, so that if he were in jail, he could have music that he liked.
0: Bob knew his chances of acquittal depended in large part on winning the jury's sympathy. So for that, he went on a crash diet.
4: Bob was trying to use every way within his power to look frail when he was on trial in Galveston.
0: He also went to considerable trouble to practice his testimony, as presiding judge Susan Criss learned later from recordings taped in the jail.
6: He had his wife and friend smuggled a little cassette tape recorder into the jail. He would practice his testimony, sneak the tapes back to them, and then discuss with them whether or not he sounded believable with the story that he was telling.
7: Will the defendant please rise?
0: The Altman said Bob was convinced, 99.9% certain, that he'd be convicted.
7: Will the jury find the defendant, Robert Durst, not guilty?
0: The jury took 5 days to save him from 25 years to life in prison, though he later served a little time in federal prison for skipping bail and dismembering Morris Black. But by 2005, he was a free man again. Now the only person who could catch Bob Durst was Bob Durst.
8: Coming up, caught off camera and seemingly off guard on the jinx. Did Robert Durst confess? Why did he give that interview?
1: Thought he'd be able to show he's not a horrible person.
9: There's just something about classic soul music that gets you moving. 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

0: Houston, 2010. The story of Robert Durst took a most unlikely turn. The mess in Galveston long behind him, he had settled into this luxury high-rise. Mark Thusen was the condo board president.
1: Mr. Durst was mostly disheveled. It didn't look like his hair was kept. It was messy. He looked like a street bum.
0: He was 67 by then and seemed to have done away with his cross-dressing. Might have lived out his days in quiet, if eccentric, isolation. But then the Durst story went Hollywood. A movie called All Good Things was released, based on Robert Durst's life, played by Ryan Gosling. It was directed by filmmaker Andrew Jarecki.
2: Bob liked that movie, and that's why he got involved with Jarecki, I think.
0: It was to offer his side of the story that Bob sat for two long interviews with Jarecki for what would eventually become the HBO series called The Jinx.
2: I begged him not to do it. I begged him not to do it.
3: Why he did it, only Bob knows.
4: What did he think he would get out of it?
2: Thought he'd be able to show that he's not a monster, he's not a horrible person.
0: Bob watched The Jinx at the same time as everybody else did. And according to Jarecki, the filmmakers had given evidence to the authorities 2 years before the show aired. Which, to Bob's attorney Dick DeGuerin, meant the show was far from objective reporting.
5: They edited probably 50 or more hours down into a few minutes, and I think the editing job was designed to make him look bad.
0: But it was a simple comparison of handwriting samples that on its own seemed to condemn Robert Durst. It was episode 5 of the Jinx series, in which a letter he admitted sending to Susan Berman was compared to the infamous cadaver note her presumed killer sent the cops. Soon after seeing that episode, Bob packed up and left Houston. But the cops were monitoring his cell phone and eventually tracked him to the J.W. Marriott Hotel in New Orleans.
6: So now two FBI agents show up at the hotel and they're talking to the clerk. Well, do you have anyone booked here under the name of Dorothy Siner? Mm-hmm. No. They go through 10 other aliases. No, no, no. Damn, where is he? They turn around and there's Bob walking in the lobby headed for the elevators.
0: Later, they accompanied him to his room.
6: And ultimately they turn up cash, a gun, and some pot.
0: So Bob Durst was booked for possession of a handgun and marijuana in Louisiana, and also arrested for the murder of Susan Berman in Los Angeles. And the very next day, the final episode of The Jinx aired, featuring the now infamous off-camera bathroom... What was it? A confession?
7: Kill them all, of course.
0: Few people knew this then, that the documentary edited Durst's hot mic moment, manipulating two sentences together that were not actually spoken as one. Durst's friends certainly had no idea.
4: What did you think of what you saw in that?
3: Oh, God. I just looked at Stuart, and he looked at me, and we were speechless for a really long time, and then I burst into tears. Because it just, like, it was like a knife.
0: After his arrest, a package arrived for him at that New Orleans hotel. The police opened it.
6: There were a pair of shoes in it and $117,000 in cash.
4: Hmm.
6: So he was definitely getting ready.
4: For something. A pair of shoes and money. That's kind of what you need, isn't it?
6: That's right.
0: And attorney DeGuerin stepped in again. This time, he acknowledged, because of Bob's trip to New Orleans, getting him out of jail might not be so easy.
5: I acknowledged early on the chance of him making bail right now. The chances are slim and none, and Slim just left town.
0: Robert Durst pleaded guilty to illegal gun possession. He was sentenced to 7 years in federal prison. But as for the Susan Berman case, attorney Dick DeGuerin insisted Bob had nothing to do with her murder. trial got underway in March 2020, but was postponed because of the coronavirus pandemic. It resumed 14 months later, with DeGuerin continuing his battle against a tough deputy DA named John Lewin. A frail Robert Durst testified from his wheelchair, and under questioning by Lewin, made this stunning admission.
8: Did you kill Susan Berman? It's strictly a hypothetical. I did not kill Susan Berman. But if I had, I would lie about it.
0: In September 2021, a jury found Robert Durst guilty of first-degree murder. He was sentenced to life without parole. 2 months later, a grand jury in New York indicted him for the death of his first wife, Kathleen Durst. But a jury would never hear that case. In January 2022, Robert Durst died in a California hospital while serving his life sentence. He was 78. And in a final twist, John Lewin, the prosecutor in the Berman case, said that because Durst was appealing that verdict at the time of his death under California law, his conviction will be vacated. Robert Durst may be gone, but the mysteries remain.
9: Coming up, a missing teenager.
10: Karen, where are you?
9: Investigators wonder, is there a link?
11: Robert Durst is a person of interest in this case.
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0: Of all the places Robert Durst wandered, this was not just a favorite, but now the setting of a lingering mystery, California's Lost Coast. In 1997, a pretty teenager named Karen Mitchell was helping out at her Aunt Annie Casper's shoe store.
1: I did not ever meet Robert Durst, but my manager, she said she remembered him because he just dressed as a woman.
0: Karen might well have met Robert Durst, said Aunt Annie. She often helped Eureka's homeless population, people among whom Bob was known to mingle. We can't know for sure, but we do know she was in Bob's neighborhood more than once.
1: Karen used to go to Trinidad on the bus. I mean, they could have met. It's definitely a possibility.
2: She liked unusual people. She liked to pick their brain and talk to them.
0: The day she vanished, Karen left the shoe store to walk to her job at a nearby daycare center, where she'd arranged to have Annie pick her up after work.
1: And as I came down, I had this weird feeling like something was off.
0: It was. Karen never made it to work. Her mother, Mary Casper, lived in Los Angeles. No forgetting what that phone call was like.
3: We drove from Southern California up here, and I remember hanging flyers at the rest stops of my daughter and just being like, this is not happening right now. How could this be? Karen, where are you?
0: A massive search produced no sign of her. Though there was one curious lead. A witness who said he saw a young woman get into a car with an older man on this busy Eureka Road. The witness worked with a police artist to produce this, but nothing much came of it, at least not back then. Years passed, and then Matt Birkbeck, who authored a book on Durst called A Deadly Secret, got a tip from some independent investigators also working the case, a possible connection.
4: There were credit card records that placed Durst in the Eureka area the day that this girl disappeared.
0: The transaction was just up the coast in Trinidad, maybe 20 minutes or so by car from that spot where the witness saw a girl picked up on the road in Eureka. And then, before the trial in Galveston, Birkbeck heard this.
4: I have a really good source that was close to the defense team, and I was told that Durst, he was extremely concerned about Karen Mitchell, and was so concerned, he thought he was going to get charged.
5: Durst brought this up on his own with his defense attorney?
4: Yes, and Dick DeGaren apparently said to him, Bobby, let's worry about one case at a time.
0: Not true, said Dick DeGaren.
6: I've never had any concern about it.
5: Did Bob?
6: No.
0: But when Durst was arrested in New Orleans, the case was reborn. Andy Mills was the Eureka police chief at the time.
7: Robert Durst is a person of interest in this case.
8: He's definitely in the mix.
7: He is in the mix. Someone that we will consider as part of our larger investigation.
0: The chief was not alone. The FBI and the Humboldt County DA were investigating a possible Bob Durst connection, too. However, Durst was not the only person of interest. There were five others.
7: The evidence, the circumstantial evidence, is just not there at this point.
0: That old composite sketch, for example, could this be Robert Durst? The chief isn't quite sure it's particularly accurate.
7: Looks very similar.
8: Were you impressed by the similarities?
7: I'm impressed by the similarities, but my questions are being able to recognize somebody in a very small space and window, and then being able to recount that in a description that's pretty precise.
0: That sketch? Ridiculous, said Durst's attorney Dick DeGaren.
6: I know Bob pretty well. That doesn't look anything like him. It looks like Mr. Potato Head.
0: So, who was that witness of 18 years ago? Would he still remember? The cops hadn't spoken to him recently, so we found him, riding his tractor in the green hills above Eureka. Randy Gomes, an Army vet and local carpenter. Did he remember?
9: I looked right at him because I was yelling at him.
0: Yelling at him because that guy cut him off when he stopped his car to pick up a teenage girl.
9: You know, and I eyeballed him all the way around as I was coming around the car.
0: Gomes insisted the girl got into the car willingly, as if she knew the man. So now, 18 years later, we showed Gomes his sketch and a picture of Robert Durst.
10: What is your gut reaction when you see those two photographs together?
9: I believe that's the man that I saw.
10: So how sure are you you got it right?
9: I'm positive. In my heart, I know I have it right.
0: And Gomes was fairly certain. He said the girl who got in the car looked like a photo the police showed him of Karen Mitchell.
9: But it was her because we made eye contact.
0: But issues. There's no proof that it was Karen Mitchell who got into the car.
11: And Bob Durst's eyes were not blue.
0: And, said Chief Mills, Gomes didn't come forward till months after the incident.
7: What we don't want to do is just take something that's, you know, sensational and plug that person into the midst of an investigation that may or may not have anything to do with him.
0: But the investigation continues. And some, like Birkbeck, believe there may be more.
4: I've never said definitively that he was a serial killer. What I said was that there's so much out there about him that clearly there's something going on here and that law enforcement needs to look into it. And thankfully, they are doing it now.
0: Waste of time, said Dick DeGaron.
6: Well, there's no evidence. They have to have a theory that he's some kind of serial killer. He's not a serial killer.
10: But the notion of Robert Durst as a serial killer has come up. Guy who doesn't...
6: It sells magazines. It sells books. It causes people to turn on their TVs.
11: A long-missing wife, a dismembered neighbor, a murdered friend. This is how Robert Durst is defined now. Where did it all go wrong? All that power, privilege, money?
0: It's been decades since. The doctor warned Bob's hostility issues could lead to personality decomposition. Is that what happened? To his friends Emily and Stuart Altman, Bobby Durst was a good person and loyal friend for more than 40 years. Though Emily, painful as it was, worried that Bobby Durst may have been the friend she never knew after all.
12: I can't understand harming a human being, okay? Doesn't make sense to me.
13: I don't know if I could forgive that, and I wish I could, and I'm struggling with that. I don't know. I don't know.
14: That's all for now. I'm Lester Holt. Thanks for joining us.
15: She was an 18-year-old girl. It broke my heart. It destroyed me. What do? You just keep fighting.
14: Heidi Allen was sweet, spirited, and super smart.
16: Test tomorrow, no sweat, huh?
15: Yeah.
14: She took a job here to earn cash for college.
17: She wanted to be responsible.
14: She was working the early shift on Easter Sunday. That's when she vanished.
17: They called from the store. They can't find Heidi.
18: They noticed somebody wrestling with somebody in a van.
19: The theory became the two brothers did it together.
14: Mystery solved? Maybe not. Years later, during a chance encounter,
15: he said to us, "Do you really want to know what happened to her?"
14: A horrifying story.
15: He said, "I grabbed her like this."
14: An old case blown wide open.
15: I said, "We can't let this go."
14: Two women teaming up for the truth.
15: If they think I'm going to walk away, they're mistaken.
14: Uncovering an astonishing twist.
20: Attached was a photograph of Heidi Allen. It had a code name, Julia Roberts.
14: A teenager with a secret identity. Did she also have a secret enemy?
20: They're going to want to shut her up permanently.
14: I'm Lester Holt, and this is Dateline. Here's Dennis Murphy with The Informant.
21: Tanya Priest never wanted to be a star witness, least of all in a long-ago abduction and murder investigation. But after that guy blurted out what he did, she felt she had to come forward.
15: Would you live with it? Could you live with all of that?
21: And she found herself on the phone talking to a district attorney in upstate New York.
22: I know the truth, sir.
21: Tanya believes she knew who'd done it. Who'd done that terrible thing at the convenience store on an Easter Sunday morning many years ago? That store clerk abducted and never seen again.
15: It probably only took maybe 60 seconds to do what they needed to do.
21: What Tanya reopened was a wound that had never really healed in Oswego County, New York.
20: I can't let it go, and I won't let it go.
1: I will die trying and fighting for her.
15: If they think I'm going to walk away, they are mistaken. I am not.
21: Even today, just say the name Heidi Allen, and a swirl of memories come back. Some of them fuzzy now. It was 1994, that missing girl. The van, was it blue or was it white? And didn't they get the guy who did it and send him away? Tanya was a teenager back then.
2: Did you follow it in the news, or did kids talk about it in school?
15: I knew about that they were looking for a van. That's basically all I knew at that point.
21: Here's what's not in dispute about that snowy Easter Sunday morning. 18-year-old Heidi Allen, taking the early shift for a coworker, opened the convenience store about 5:45 a.m. It was a part-time job for her, a way to defray some of her freshman college bills. Lisa Buskey is Heidi's sister.
1: She was sassy and energetic and a risk-taker.
2: She liked school?
1: Oh, she liked school because she was smart. She didn't have to study. She was one
2: really?
1: Of those.
2: She was one of those kids, huh?
1: She's one of those.
2: So what was the job at the convenience store about?
1: It was close to home, and our friends owned it. You know, so Mom and Dad felt safe.
21: Before the early birds started showing up for their newspapers, ciggies, maybe a few gallons of gas at the pumps, Heidi's boyfriend was there with her to help get things up and running for the day.
1: He would take her so that she wasn't alone until people, you know, like the traffic was picking up, and then he would go.
2: And that's what happened that day.
1: Right.
21: Richard Thibodeau, a regular, lived a few miles down the road and saw Heidi that morning.
22: I asked her for two packs of basic cigarettes, paid her. I said, have a nice day.
21: A few more cars pulled up to the D&W. Reporter John O'Brien covered the case for Syracuse.com.
19: Some customers had come in and didn't realize she wasn't there until they'd been there for a while. They flagged down a deputy and no Heidi.
21: Heidi's sister Lisa woke up that morning to very bad news.
1: And my aunt was on the machine and she said, Lisa, Heidi's missing.
21: Missing?
1: We saw her the night before when she delivered our Easter baskets and her usual goofiness.
19: It was shocking that an 18-year-old girl could just disappear like that on an Easter morning.
21: The convenience store was strung with crime scene tape by the time Heidi's sister arrived.
1: I just really felt like I was just watching a movie.
21: Inside the store, not promising. They'd found Heidi's purse, her car keys, money undisturbed in the register. No signs of a struggle, and her car was parked in the lot.
1: I just remember sitting and just watching. I didn't know what to do.
21: The community made a Find Heidi volunteer command center at the old firehouse while the authorities readied their first news alert.
23: We have an 18-year-old girl by the name of Heidi Allen, who lives here in New Haven, who was the clerk.
21: Someone listening to that bulletin was Richard Thibodeau, who of course recognized Heidi from the convenience store where he'd shopped earlier. He turned to his girlfriend, Teresa, and said as much.
24: And Richard said, well, my God, he said, I was there, I bought two packs of cigarettes. So he picked up the phone, he called.
21: Called the sheriffs and set in motion a sequence of life-changing events he could not stop. Other callers that morning offered tips about a suspicious van at the store. Ruel Todd was undersheriff at the time.
25: They noticed somebody driving very erratically, wrestling or struggling with somebody in a van.
2: This van, Sheriff, did you get a make, model, color, anything useful?
25: Different color, white, light blue, that type of stuff.
21: But in those early hours, in the days before smartphones and ubiquitous security cameras, nothing was coming together. Volunteers searched, the National Guard was called out, but Heidi was gone and stayed gone.
25: We followed up on every lead. We had no major people.
21: Weeks went by without an arrest, without answers, and then a couple of months passed. They had brought in a criminal profiler with the FBI's Behavioral Science Unit, someone who would later correctly profile the Oklahoma City bomber. But in this instance, Clint Van Zandt was the agent in the unit who got assigned to the Heidi Allen case in upstate New York. His take, look for someone with a history of violence and someone obsessed with the case.
3: The person who committed this is somebody who was really interested. I mean, the community was interested in the case, but this is more interest.
2: Obsessed.
3: Could not let it go. This is somebody who'll be saving newspaper articles.
21: And there would be many newspaper articles, decades of them, in fact. The case of Heidi Allen was just getting started.
14: When we come back, clues to the mystery.
2: Who'd grab an 18-year-old girl?
25: Our theory then was probably a sex crime.
14: And then, unbelievably, the killer seems to out himself.
25: He says, yeah, I killed this girl.
2: He gives it up.
25: He gives it up.
14: When Dateline continues.
21: Heidi, the teenager behind the convenience store counter selling Sunday papers and cigarettes, had vanished that Easter morning. Sheriff Rule Todd.
2: So what was your working theory? Who'd grab an 18-year-old girl?
25: Our theory then was probably a sex crime.
21: Abducted, and after weeks of fruitless searching, presumed murdered.
1: She's the 18-year-old girl that had her life taken from her. She was a good kid with goals.
21: But the sheriff's department was pursuing a promising lead. And it concerned the guy who'd bought cigarettes from Heidi that morning, Richard Thibodeau.
2: Did the cops on the phone start to ask you questions?
22: They sent someone over to the house and asked me a bunch of questions.
21: Investigators, it turned out, were suspicious of him from the get-go. They'd even put him under surveillance. The reason? Thibodeau's was the last transaction recorded on the register that morning. And Richard Thibodeau also drove a white van. One that seemed to match a vehicle described by a witness at the scene.
19: At first it was blue, it changed to white as time went on. But he did say in the end, that van, the Thibodeau van, that was the van.
21: The witness reported seeing more than one man. So investigators also brought in Richard's brother, Gary, for questioning. The brother said he was home asleep that morning and his girlfriend vouched for him. But Gary Thibodeau didn't have a spotless record. He had an outstanding warrant on a minor drug charge in neighboring Massachusetts.
19: They extradited him to Massachusetts, which was an odd thing on a drug charge.
21: In the county jail, Thibodeau struck up a conversation with a fellow prisoner.
25: Him and Gary are sitting in there shooting the breeze, and they get talking about something like all of them do. He says, yeah, I killed this girl from Oswego.
2: He gives it up, though.
25: He gives it up.
21: Brother Gary is eventually said to have told two prisoners about his involvement in the crime, that he and Heidi used drugs together, and that she feared Gary was going to screw her over in a drug deal. And with that jailhouse confession, investigators now believe they had their case. The two brothers, drugs, and abduction and murder.
4: I was waiting for my school bus to come.
21: This is Richard Thibodeau's stepdaughter, Amanda. She was just 11 at the time.
4: And police cars came pulling into my driveway. I don't know how many, but they just came shooting right in and stopped quickly.
21: Both brothers were arrested and charged with kidnapping in the first degree.
14: A major break in the Heidi Allen case.
2: What's the motive, Sheriff? What's the theory that goes with them in their van and being at the convenience store?
25: Do you know what the motive is? Opportunity. They stopped in there to get the cigarettes, and that was the opportunity.
2: It's about abduct this young, cute girl, huh?
25: Appears to me.
21: There would be two separate trials for the brothers, two separate juries to decide their fates. And in the summer of 1995, the first of the two, Gary, went on trial. Joe Fahey, now a retired judge, was Gary's defense attorney. He says the case was forensically and circumstantially light.
5: There was no indication that Gary had ever been near the D&W that morning.
21: Gary testified that he was home asleep that morning, and the jailhouse snitches who got him indicted were flat out lying. He figured they must have been angling for favors from the prosecution.
5: The only thing they really had to contend with were the two guys from Massachusetts. They said that Gary kind of boasted about they were looking for me, but they'll never find her.
21: But they were statements a jury apparently believed. It took just 4 hours to render a verdict.
7: How do you find the defendant as to count number one, kidnapping in first degree?
8: Guilty.
21: Brother Richard, owner of the van, the one who bought the cigarettes and placed himself at the store, went on trial a few weeks later. His stepdaughter Amanda was certain he'd be found guilty as well.
4: it didn't make sense for them not to find him guilty because they found Uncle Gary guilty, and they're saying that Uncle Gary did it with him.
21: Richard was without a doubt Heidi's last customer, and witnesses testified they'd seen a van like his at the scene. Richard's van, however, showed no trace of blood or anything connected to Heidi. This time, the jury deliberated 8 hours and...
0: We find him not guilty.
21: Two trials, two opposite results.
2: So here's the strange thing about the two brothers, it seems, Sheriff. You've got Richard, who's acquitted, and yet he is the one that says, yeah, I was in the shop. And his brother, who doesn't put himself in the shop, is the one who goes down for it. But don't they have to be in cahoots together for this to make sense?
25: I would say so, but it still doesn't matter. And that's what happens with different juries.
2: Do you believe good arrest, good conviction?
25: Absolutely.
21: Heidi's family wasn't quite sure what to make of the two trials. Heidi's first cousin is Missy Searles.
6: It was confusing to have basically the same evidence, just different jury, and then you end up with two different verdicts.
21: And there was something that always bothered cousin Missy about the trial. The jailhouse informants testified that it was a drug deal gone bad. Didn't make sense.
6: She wasn't a drug user herself. She didn't participate in that.
21: Clint Van Zandt, the FBI profiler, was also left scratching his head. His profile predicted the person responsible would be an obsessive stalker type.
2: Did you think he maybe missed something in your evaluation?
3: The Thibodeau brothers did not add up to my profile, so I was trying to figure out what I missed. You know, was it something that I didn't know about, that I didn't have a handle on?
21: The years went by. A fading sign at the center of town was the lingering reminder that once there'd been a girl named Heidi Allen whose life was taken from her.
19: Heidi Allen has been huge in everyone's mind for years. I mean, because she's never been found.
21: And there was a lingering feeling in the town among some people that just maybe there was more to the story.
15: I didn't know what to do. Broke my heart. It destroyed me.
14: Coming up, a chance encounter and the shock of a lifetime.
15: He said to us, do you really want to know what happened to her?
14: When Dave...
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21: It was an odd conclusion to the Heidi Allen case. One brother convicted, the other brother, the one who admitted to being at the store, acquitted. And even though Richard Thibodeau was found not guilty,

0: dust settled, the case stayed in the news for years to come. Some young people, like Tanya Priest, never really forgot.
1: Nothing like that had ever happened in our area before, so yeah, it stood out.
0: A full decade rolled by. Tanya was now in her mid-20s, and one day, while visiting a friend named Vicky, the TV was on. Up popped a story about the Heidi Allen case, an anniversary report.
1: When the news flashed about Heidi, I said to her, I wonder what happened to Heidi, and she said, yeah, me too.
0: It wasn't really a question, just an out loud thought, but someone in the room decided to answer. It was the friend's boyfriend, a guy nicknamed Thumper.
1: He said to us, do you really want to know what happened to her? And we were like, okay, yeah.
0: And this next version of that Easter morning is one that needs close attention, because it didn't involve the Thibodeau brothers at all, but put Thumper himself and two young buddies at the epicenter of Heidi's abduction.
1: He said that we pulled in right up by the doors with the vehicle running. They left the back doors open. And he said, I grabbed her like this. He said, we dragged her out of the store, and then he laughed. He said, and when we hit that van hard with her.
0: Could he be serious?
2: I mean, is this a guy just kind of flexing his biceps for the girls?
1: No, the more we didn't believe him, the angrier he became. I said, okay, well, how did the white van get involved? He said, we just got lucky. One showed up before we did. I said, Thumper, there's an innocent man in prison. He said, not my problem.
0: So did she run to the police then and there, scream out to anyone who'd listen? It wasn't that simple.
2: Tanya, why didn't you go to the sheriff's office at that point and say, I got a story to tell you?
1: Well, he lived a mile down the road from my house.
0: Tanya says she was paralyzed by fear of Thumper.
1: I went home and cried. I didn't know what to do.
0: But she never forgot about that chilling conversation. She tried to cut off contact with her friend Vicky and the boyfriend, and eventually Tanya moved out of state.
1: She was an 18-year-old girl. It broke my heart. It destroyed me.
0: The turning point came in 2010, 3 years later. That's when Tanya learned some sickening news. In a domestic dispute, Thumper had shot and killed her former friend.
2: Did you then think he was capable of having done that thing to Heidi?
1: No, of course.
2: A domestic and an...
1: Of course.
0: Thumper, real name James Steen, was convicted and sentenced to life in prison. Tanya says that conviction and a tragedy in her own life, the death of her husband, galvanized her to finally speak up. She picked up the phone and called the county prosecutor, a guy she once knew.
2: This is Tanya from high school.
3: This is Tanya from high school.
0: Greg Oakes had risen through the ranks to become Oswego County District Attorney, now running that same office that had gotten the Gary Thibodeau conviction years earlier. And of course, he remembered the case of the missing girl.
3: I was home for Easter, and I remember that being on the news.
0: So when Tanya Priest called him with a story that implicated three new suspects in Heidi Allen's abduction, he listened carefully.
4: I know the truth, sir. I have nothing to lose and nothing to gain from this. It's just my conscience.
3: Absolutely.
0: The DA flew Tanya up to New York to hear more details. And together they discussed how to verify her story. And there was one detail that seemed promising. In the story told by Thumper that day, he said they'd taken Heidi in the van to the home of a young woman named Jennifer Westcott.
1: He screamed, if you don't believe me, go ask Jennifer.
3: What we wanted to do is try to follow up to see if there's any truth to that.
0: Jennifer Westcott was a girl Tanya knew from high school. The DA encouraged her to get in touch by Facebook. They exchanged telephone numbers, and then it was time for a phone call.
1: They plugged into my phone, taped the whole conversation. She'll answer. Hello?
0: It had been years since they last spoke. Tanya made small talk at first, and then eased into the story that she'd heard, the murder of Heidi all those years ago.
1: He just told me that they grabbed her from the store and they brought her to your house.
5: I really, in my own head, dropped it.
1: Right.
5: I don't know, probably about 10 years ago.
0: Jennifer didn't deny a thing, but she wasn't saying much either.
1: Why did they even involve you or even do this?
5: Yeah.
1: I don't even know which one of them killed her, though.
5: No idea.
1: I had to keep throwing stuff at her, and finally she would bite. Did you even know that this was Heidi that they brought there and that this is what they were going to do?
5: Uh-uh.
1: You had no clue that they just showed up with her?
5: Yeah, they didn't even bring her in the house.
1: Yeah, that's...
0: It sounded as though Jen...

0: Jennifer had real information, had just delivered the DA the evidential goods.
1: It bothers me to talk about it. I won't lie to you.
0: Tanya had just one more question. Had Jennifer ever considered going to the police?
1: I would never open a can of worms like that. God almighty. I'm not doing the investigator's job. I don't get paid enough.
2: So at first, I felt sorry for her. The more I talked to her on the phone, and the more I realized she had no remorse.
3: Based on the conversation that takes place, we had concerns that maybe there was some truth to Tanya's claim.
0: 20 years, 20 Easters had come and gone since Heidi's disappearance. And now with Tanya's story, everything old was new again.
4: Coming up, the DA starts looking into the evidence Tanya helped gather, and...
3: When the investigator talked to Jennifer Westcott, she explained that, look, my statements to Tanya Priest simply weren't true.
4: What will that mean for the case? When Dateline continues.
0: Greg Oakes had grown up not far from where Heidi Allen disappeared. And now, as district attorney of the county, he was tentatively giving the case a fresh look.
3: When somebody comes forward with a claim that potentially exonerates a convicted man, we have to take it seriously.
0: Inside the walls of the Clinton Correctional Facility in Dannemora, New York, we met the convict who was the subject of all this reconsideration. It was 2015. Gary Thibodeau was an old 61 with gimpy legs and a bad lung.
5: Did you abduct Heidi Allen?
6: No, I did not.
5: And then kill her?
6: No. Never abducted or killed anyone.
0: He says those jailhouse snitches lied, and their testimony was the only real evidence against him.
5: Did you tell those two they're never going to find the body?
6: No.
7: You're not doing drugs with Heidi there?
6: No.
0: Thibodeau had been inside for 21 years. He'd always proclaimed his innocence, but had long since been resigned to the way life turned out for him.
5: You say, why me? Why is this thing happening?
6: I've gone through all of them, feelings and emotions and thoughts over the years, but I kind of believe that you are where you are in life because that's where you're supposed to be. Whether it has anything to do with the innocent and guilty or...
5: But yours is more than 20 years now in the New York State correction system.
6: Yeah.
5: For a crime you say you didn't commit.
6: No, I didn't.
0: Back in 2013, when Tanya Priest stepped forward, Gary had no idea the case was being given another look. He had exhausted his appeals. The other brother, Richard, the one acquitted of Heidi's kidnapping, says his life has been filled with anxiety.
8: I've been afraid for the past 20 years of actually going anywhere by myself.
5: So you've really been traumatized by this whole thing.
8: Oh, yeah, yeah.
0: And he has also regretted coming forward as the good Joe who told investigators that he'd been in the convenience store that morning.
5: The worst mistake of your life, Richard, picking up that phone?
8: Yeah.
5: Calling the cops?
8: Yes. They had to convict somebody. Why us? Because I had a van?
5: Are the two brothers self-pitying, saying, why me?
9: They're together as like one. Like, why did that happen to us?
0: Neither brother was aware that a woman unknown to them was banging on the authorities' doors to get Thibodeau's case reopened. Prosecutor Oakes was investigating, and he asked Tanya's old friend, the woman on the phone who seemed to know more than she should,
1: they didn't even bring her in the house. They didn't send the van.
0: To come down to the station for a talk.
10: What do you know about the Heidi Allen?
1: I don't know anything about the Heidi Allen case.
0: The investigator asked her about that recent phone call with Tanya, omitting the fact that they had it all on tape.
10: Did you make reference saying that they brought her to the house and that you stayed, they kept her out in the van?
1: No, I never said anything to her about a van.
0: Well, in fact, she had. That's when they told her the call was recorded.
1: Oh, my God. I really don't. I mean, I was... this lady, where does she even come up? What is this about? And I said, I don't know anything about them taking her in a way.
10: No, that's not what you said.
1: I just thought I was just shutting her up. I guess I was confessing I have an idea.
3: When the investigator talked to Jennifer Westcott, you know, she explained that, look, my statements to Tanya Priest simply weren't true. I was trying to get her off the phone. I was trying to appease her.
0: The DA tracked down Thumper, a.k.a. James Steen, and the other two men. Each said that the Tanya Jennifer story was baloney. Investigators also contacted the jailhouse snitches from back in the day, and they stood by their testimony. More importantly, Greg Oak said they got nothing for testifying.
5: So you, as you reviewed him, you found him credible?
3: I did.
5: Why do you believe some people and not others?
3: We have to look beyond just do we believe somebody or not. Is there information that they can provide that can be backed up by other independent evidence?
0: The DA didn't think he could believe anything Jennifer Westcott had to say. And he came to question Tanya's credibility, too.
3: I don't believe in Tanya Priest and her story. She said that she had heard these admissions back in 2006. And I asked her, why didn't you immediately come forward to the police? And her response was, I simply didn't believe him.
0: And after reviewing all the evidence, he decided there was no there there.
3: I was convinced that they had the right person.
5: What would the motive be for these two Thibodeau brothers?
3: Unfortunately, Dennis, there's been no obvious motive for all these years.
0: Months had gone by since Tanya first called the DA's office. Now she got a phone call.
2: I was told that there would be no further investigation.
5: What, case closed? We've got the Thibodeaus for this thing?
2: Yep, I started crying.
0: So, was that it? Had she given it her best shot? Time to go home? Well, you'd think so.
2: If they think I'm going to walk away, they're mistaken. I am not.
4: Coming up, a secret document and a stunning revelation. Heidi Allen was a young woman with an alternate identity.
11: Codename Julia Roberts.
4: Why this case might just be blown wide open.
11: How did this not come out during the trial?
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0: Tanya Priest had gone to the authorities with an explosive allegation. She said a man nicknamed Thumper had confessed to her that he and two buddies had abducted and murdered Heidi Allen back in 1994. And she was devastated when the prosecutor checked out her story and ultimately chose not to believe her.
2: I was doing it because I was a good person. And that's how I felt.
0: But Tanya wouldn't give it up. She was convinced an innocent man, Gary Thibodeau, was in prison. She made calls and was eventually put in touch with a New York federal public defender named Lisa Peebles, someone who had ties to the defense lawyers who'd worked on Thibodeau's failed appeals.
11: Tanya felt as though things were amiss by the time she called our office.
0: Lisa, the lawyer, listened to that secretly recorded phone call between Tanya and her childhood pal and came away with a different take than the DA.
7: I would never open a can of worms like that. God almighty.
11: That was, like, jaw-dropping.
5: What do you hear on that tape?
11: A woman confiding, it took her a long time to get the images out of her head. I heard her say they made her sit in the van. She also said that she would never go to police.
5: Did you believe Tanya Priest when she came forward?
11: I absolutely did. I said, we can't let this go.
0: Lisa called up her friend, John O'Brien, then a reporter with Syracuse.com.
21: She says, you've always told me to call you when I have a good case, and I got one.
0: Lisa had a morsel that intrigued the reporter.
21: And this was the first time in 20 years that anyone said they knew anything about what happened to Heidi Allen.
0: One of the early doors the reporter knocked on was Richard Thibodeau's, the brother who'd been accused back when but acquitted.
9: Oh my God, finally. It was unbelievable.
22: Finally, someone come forward to help my brother get out of prison.
21: I just said, if you have anything that might help here, let me know. He said, I do have these 7 boxes of documents in my garage.
5: Holy cow, he's got the whole
21: dust.
5: Thing.
21: I said, we'd absolutely like to see those right away.
0: For 2 decades, Richard had kept every scrap of paper related to his trial. Was there something buried in there that the other lawyers had missed? Something that might help his brother? For Lisa and the reporter, eagerly digging through those boxes was like opening presents at Christmas.
11: And I thought, what is this stuff? The whole thing was so bizarre to me.
0: There was something buried in the box, something forgotten that almost glowed it turned out to be so important for their quest. What they fished out was an internal memo from the Oswego County Sheriff's Office that put Heidi Allen in a whole new light. She wasn't just the bright-faced smart girl selling Sunday papers. It turned out she had a secret arrangement with local law enforcement.
11: Heidi Allen was a confidential informant.
5: Telling us who's selling acid on school grounds, who's stealing dope.
11: Right.
0: She'd been issued a 3x5 informant index card. It had her name, fingerprints, even a secret squirrel informant alias.
11: It had a code name, Julia Roberts. It had all of her personal information on this card.
5: Saying this woman, code name Julia Roberts,
11: yep,
5: is a drug informant for the county sheriff's office?
11: Yeah. I was thinking, how did this not come out during the trial?
0: The discovery of Heidi's informant status offered up whole new theories about her disappearance.
11: That certainly would have opened up the field to many other possible suspects with motive to harm her.
0: Turns out, Thumper had said as much to Tanya.
2: He said that that's what happens to rats. She was a rat. She was going to turn some big, big guys in, and that's why they did it.
5: As Thumper tells it, she's a snitch.
2: She's a snitch.
0: Lisa Peebles immediately got on with Gary Thibodeau's trial attorney from 1995, Joe Fahey. He says back when he did hear rumblings that Heidi might have been working with the sheriff's office, but was told there was no file and that it simply wasn't true.
23: I didn't know anything about the card. I didn't know anything about Julia Roberts.
0: So who did know? As it turns out, Heidi Allen's ID card wasn't locked away in a sheriff's filing cabinet somewhere. A deputy actually carried it around with him. And one day, 2 years before she disappeared, he lost it. Dropped it in the parking lot of the D&W convenience store where Heidi would one day become a cashier. The ID was later found.
5: It's essentially like outing an undercover officer or a protected witness.
11: Yes. Yes. The idea that it's out there, that they believe she's an informant, is a problem.
0: What was important for Lisa Peebles about the discovery of the Heidi identity card was that even though it was in the brother's case file, it had apparently never been given to Gary Thibodeau's defense team. She argued that was something called a Brady violation. Prosecutors are required to turn over any evidence that might help the defense. Lisa filed a motion to have Gary's conviction thrown out. And John O'Brien broke news, writing the first of many Heidi stories to come.
21: It just took off and people are devouring it.
0: A rock had been kicked over. The reporter was now getting hundreds of tips and leads. He even tracked down one of the jailhouse informants from the trial, Robert Baldassaro, and recorded the interview. The man's story had changed somewhat.
21: Your testimony came out that he confessed to it.
24: I never said he confessed to anything. I just said, he never come flat out and told me that he killed anybody.
0: And a co-worker of Heidi said in a sworn statement that shortly before Heidi went missing, she'd been afraid because the sheriff's department wanted her to nail people for dealing coke. But Heidi's sister, Lisa, was having nothing to do with the new theories.
5: You believe that the conviction of one of those brothers explains everything, or do you think there's more to be told?
1: This means that we trust our law enforcement and we trust our DA.
5: You had confidence in their professionalism 100%. Then, and you do now, I think you're saying.
1: Of course we do.
0: The judge, looking at the new evidence, decided to hold a hearing.
5: You're saying to the court, there's new evidence. Give him a new trial or cut him loose?
11: Yes. I think that there's been a huge injustice and it's been a huge mistake.
5: Are you in a better place now?
2: I feel relieved. I finally got somewhere.
0: But all of the fervent interest outside the walls over the fate of Gary Thibodeau seemed to wash right over the man himself.
5: Can you imagine life on the outside
3: no,
5: now?
3: No. I'd like to go fishing with a can of beer. That would be nice, sitting on a bank fishing, having a can of beer.
4: Coming up, the question that provoked this response.
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0: In January 2015, a judge granted a hearing in the matter of Gary Thibodeau, the man convicted of kidnapping Heidi Allen in 1994. His brother, Richard Thibodeau, was also in the court with his family. Heidi's family was there, but not expecting much.
1: There's nothing new today. It's just sensationalized.
0: The narrow issue at this hearing was whether or not prosecutors years ago, unfairly and illegally, failed to turn over a key document to the defense. That ID card of sorts, indicating that Heidi had been recruited as a teenage sheriff's drug informant. District Attorney Greg Oakes argued that the state had in fact turned over the confidential informant records before trial.
27: They did receive this information. They did know about this.
0: But beyond the issue of who saw what discovery evidence when was another layer. The prosecutor said it didn't really matter.
27: Really, her activity was limited to giving some high school information to the deputy.
5: There was not a contemporaneous investigation about to go down?
27: Around the time of her disappearance, no investigation that she was involved with.
0: So if Heidi wasn't naming names and turning in drug dealers, then the prosecution argued there was no foundation to this new theory that bad guys had killed her in revenge for being a snitch. The now sheriff vehemently denies the defense innuendo that the deputies were somehow responsible for getting Heidi killed.
5: Did you guys carelessly bust her identity, Sheriff?
6: Are you out of your ever-loving mind?
8: Is Heidi?
6: Why in God's name would we ever do something like that and jeopardize a girl's life or career or anything. Why?
23: Accidentally.
5: You know, this resulted in the girl being vulnerable.
6: How did she become vulnerable?
0: The sheriff says, yes, her ID card was dropped in a parking lot, but was returned to the office right away. Only the store owner saw it. But something else was going on in the hearing. Lisa, the defense attorney, was also acting a little like a prosecutor. She was about to introduce evidence about those three men identified as the so-called abductors and killers.
11: All I have to do is say, hey, there's this new evidence, and had it been available, it would have created a reasonable doubt for a jury to acquit him.
0: The attorney called other witnesses who, like Tanya, had heard stories about these three men killing Heidi and disposing of her body.
8: He would tell us several times that he would do us like he did Heidi.
0: And that girl from the phone call, Jennifer Westcott, she changed her story again, telling authorities on tape that she did know what happened.
13: The only thing he said to me is that Heidi was burned in a wood stove and taken care of in a van.
0: And then the men themselves. First, there was Thumper, real name James Steen, doing life for murder.
14: I have nothing I can tell you, ma'am, about that'll save that man over there. Nothing.
0: He claimed not to know about Heidi's abduction. Nor did potential suspect number two, his buddy Roger Breckenridge, another guy with a record. And then there was the third guy from Tanya's story. His name was Michael Bohr. He lived a mile from the convenience store and had Heidi make him a sandwich most days she was working. What made Bohr stand out among the three was his admitted obsession with the Heidi Allen case. Had told investigators as much months earlier.
15: I knew one day I'm going to pop in the picture somewhere.
16: You seem so preoccupied with the case.
15: I was obsessed with it because it just freaked me out.
0: Turns out he had a shoebox full of old news clippings he'd kept for two decades. In court, Bohr's testimony was not videoed, but he admitted years back he'd been a drug dealer, and he became very emotional.
11: He started crying when it came to questions concerning his obsession with the case, and he kept driving by the sign that says, "Where's Heidi?" And he thought about her six times a day.
0: Strange. And remember that profile drawn up by the FBI agent Clint Van Zandt, a contributor to MSNBC. Back then, he'd predicted Heidi had been killed by someone who would later appear to be obsessed with the case.
17: It's going to be someone who knew the victim. It's somebody who will follow this crime very closely, who will gather newspaper clippings, articles.
0: And there was something else the FBI profiler had predicted.
17: What I suggested was, this is so bold, they're going to have other type of offenses in their background. You may see stalking, you may see other type of kidnappings.
11: Holy cow, he just profiled Michael Bohr.
0: The attorney tracked down this woman, Catherine Schmidt, who says she was attacked by Bohr years before Heidi's abduction. She told us he tried to push her into a car.
18: Had me in a chokehold and was dragging me backwards with his hand over my mouth. And, I mean, I couldn't breathe.
0: She managed to run away with minor injuries. Bohr pleaded guilty to unlawful imprisonment. But the judge wouldn't allow Catherine Schmidt to testify at this hearing, ruling her story about Michael Bohr was not relevant.
27: He is absolutely very curious. I think he's mentally unstable.
5: Or he knows what happened to Heidi and he feels remorse all these years later.
27: I don't believe that's the case.
0: So the judge took it all under consideration, dismissed the hearing, and said he'd have a ruling in due time on whether Thibodeau should get a new trial. Weeks went by, then months.
3: It's given me a reason to live now.
0: And when it finally came, the ruling was dropped with little fanfare, just an entry in the docket. The judge ruled, first, there had been no so-called Brady violation. No proof that the state did not hand over documents related to Heidi's drug informant status. And he agreed with the DA that it wasn't legally relevant anyway.
11: It's all speculation, it's irrelevant, it's hearsay.
0: And as for those alternative suspects put on by the defense, interesting, but in his opinion, too speculative and remote to warrant overturning the jury's verdict. None of the three has been charged with anything related to the Heidi Allen case.
11: I can't let it go, and I won't let it go.
0: Lisa Peebles, and most of all, Gary Thibodeau and his family, lost that day.
11: As long as Gary's alive, I'm just going to keep on fighting for him. Like I said, I think...
0: And she did. In August 2017, New York State's highest court agreed to one more review of the case.
18: I hope Gary lives to see the day.
0: But in June 2018, the Court of Appeals rejected Thibodeau's request for a new trial. His lawyer petitioned the court to reconsider. Gary Thibodeau was awaiting the decision when on August 12, 2018, he died in prison. His decades-old battle to clear his name had finally come to an end. Now, all these years later, the two families, the Thibodeaus and the Allens, are left with the same questions. What did happen to Heidi? And will we ever find a shallow grave?
2: I think eventually, yeah, eventually something's going to happen.
4: Someone's going to say something.
1: I might not know on this side of heaven. I might have to wait. But I will die trying and fighting for her.
0: She went to work early on an Easter Sunday morning and was never seen again.
7: That's all for now. I'm Lester Holt. Thanks for joining us.
9: It was getting dark as the hunter pulled the trigger. The shape someone said looked like a bear wasn't.
19: And I heard this god-awful scream.
9: But was this an accident?
21: There's absolutely no allegation of evil intent.
9: Or something else?
22: She says, I'm worth more to her dead than I am alive.

0: Thanks for joining us. I'm Lester Holt. To outsiders, every marriage is a mystery, like the couple in the story you're about to see. Some saw two people in love, others a marriage in trouble. But all agreed this husband and wife did have one thing going for them. They both loved hunting. They were also both excellent shots. So good, they rarely missed, whatever the target. Here's Keith Morrison.
1: Twilight. The day going fast now. Night eating up the rotted track, the meadow, the wild black wood. When did she know? Now, as she steadied herself in the truck bed, was it hours ago in September sunlight? Did she know already back at the camp in the morning? Or was it later, much later, when they showed her the evidence and darkness swallowed them all?
2: They call it the Rock, this great, gorgeous island with its fishing fleets and its coves and its mile after mile of primeval woods. A place to fall in love. A place where love can sour and turn, perhaps, to murder.
1: Except, surely not. Not here in Newfoundland, Canada, with its small, sweet towns, its hospitable people, its vast and ancient forests, teeming with bear and moose and caribou, remote, quiet, not quite crime-free, but close. And so the question that arose that awful September night was this. Had crime, vicious crime, been imported to Newfoundland? Or was it no crime at all? You'll have to come here if you hope to find the answer. Another bucolic place 1,500 miles southwest of Newfoundland in rural eastern Pennsylvania, where Mark Harshbarger met the love of his life, Mary Beth.
3: Mark said when he saw her, he said, "Oh, I want to marry her." And when she saw Mark, she said, "I'm going to marry that man."
1: Mary Beth was floating on air, told her friend Madge, "This is it, he's the one."
3: So it was as if they were meant for each other. And they were very much in love, very much in love.
1: And when Mark talked to his sister Sharon about Mary Beth, over the moon he was.
4: He started a conversation with me a couple times and he said, "Did you ever just look at somebody and know that they were the right person for you?"
3: They were so suited to each other, so suited.
1: Mark was the apple of his father's eye, Lee Harshbarger, who knew love when he saw it.
5: He thought that she was just what he was looking for.
1: Mark was an expert hunter, learned at his daddy's knee, and what do you know, so was Mary Beth. Not many girls like her.
5: She was very much for the outdoors, too, for hunting and fishing.
6: He was crazy about her.
5: She was very good with a rifle. Yeah. She could shoot.
1: So she could. Here's how Mark and Mary Beth celebrated their marriage. And later, they both joined what must surely be one of the most exclusive clubs anywhere.
5: They shot competitively in a exclusive 1,000-yard club, and it's very difficult to shoot at a target 1,000 yards away.
1: No kidding. Anyway, as love grew, so did the young couple's collection of precision rifles.
6: You got to have a very special sort of gun to do that, right?
5: Yes, you have to have good equipment, and you have to be good with that equipment.
1: Sure.
6: In addition to the skill, what does the equipment provide to help people see targets that far away?
5: Well, they had very good scopes.
1: Of course, shooting was by no means all they did. They had a couple of babies to add to the daughter Mary Beth brought into the marriage. And when Mark first became a father,
3: I remember how happy he was. It was a little girl. And she was so thrilled, and he was too. He would look at the baby in the bassinet, and he could sit there for hours.
1: Something else about Mark. He was a good provider. His contracting job paid well enough, he was able to build a big new home for his growing family, which, by 2006, included a baby boy. He enjoyed having family around, too, like older brother Barry and his wife Linda.
7: For the first time in his life, he was really happy with things.
1: Of course, nothing is perfect. Mark's other older brother, Dean, had issues with Mary Beth.
8: So she hated me.
1: Might have been mutual. Anyway, all things considered, Mark was a happy man, as he told his sister, Susan.
9: If I die tomorrow, I've lived a good life.
1: And then in the summer of 2006, Mark and Mary Beth planned the ideal vacation, ideal for them anyway, a hunting trip to one of their favorite and frequent destinations, Newfoundland.
5: You know, the night before they left for Newfoundland, he told me, he said, you should see Mary Beth shoot that rifle. He said, you know, these little plastic pill bottles, she can hit one of those at 250 yards with the rifle. And that is pretty fine shooting.
1: It was September 2006. They packed up the truck and camper, took their baby boy and four-year-old daughter with them, and also Mark's brother, Barry. They drove up to Nova Scotia, took the ferry 7 hours across the ocean to Newfoundland.
7: Everything was as fine as it could be.
1: They hired a guide, shot a few caribou. Mark bagged a black bear. People at the hunting lodge noted how affectionate Mark and Mary Beth were, calling out, I love you, every time they separated, even briefly.
7: It was a beautiful country, a beautiful trip. He was more than happy with life.
1: Then, day six, early evening, they set out on one last hunt. Mary Beth's turn, perhaps, to bag a bear. They dropped off Barry to hunt by himself.
7: It was a rainy, dreary, foggy night. Wind was blowing. It was an excellent time for game to come out and move and feed, you know, with the early darkness.
1: Mark and the guide parked the truck in the clearing, got out and disappeared into the woods. Told Mary Beth they'd scare out a bear if they saw one. And she packed the kids into the cab and climbed into the bed of the pickup, positioned herself, peered through her powerful, light-enhancing rifle scope.
7: You still could see objects, you still could see, to an extent.
1: 15 minutes passed, almost dark now. Mary Beth saw movement. A bear? She peered through her gun scope, lined up the shot, squeezed the trigger. But it wasn't a bear.
0: Coming up, what did Mary Beth shoot?
8: I was looking and looking, and I fired, and I heard this god-awful scream.
0: When Dateline continues.
1: Deep in a wild wood in Newfoundland, last light fading, Mark Harshbarger and a guide headed back from their final hunt of the day as they approached the clearing where Mark's wife, Mary Beth, waited in the pickup truck with the kids. The guide stopped to relieve himself.
2: Alone now, Mark Harshbarger picked his way through the rough undergrowth, through ruts called skidders, sometimes 3 feet deep, and over fallen logs, and through grass which at the time was 3 to 5 feet high in front of him. About 200 feet in that direction, his wife, Mary Beth Harshbarger, was standing in the back of a pickup truck. Could she see him this far away?
1: That's when the guide heard the shot, stepped out of the woods, saw the body, felt for a pulse, called out to Mary Beth.
9: I said, why did you shoot at? She said, I shot at a bear. Did I get him? I said, no, you got married.
1: That was no bear she killed. It was her husband. It was pandemonium then. Kids wailing, Mary Beth sobbing, trying to go to the body. The guide held her back, put her in the truck, drove off to find a working phone, picked up Barry on the way.
7: And they come screaming, yelling, and Mary Beth was crying, and I didn't know what had happened. And she said, I'm so sorry. There had been an accident. The guide said, we got to go. And they said, Mark was involved in an accident. And I said, well, how is he? And they said, he's gone. I said, no, he can't be gone.
1: But Mark was gone, left dead back in the clearing. Once at the lodge, they called the police, the Royal Canadian Mounted Police, the RCMP.
7: Of course, they closed all the roads. They came in and did their investigating.
1: Mary Beth was a mess, appeared to be in shock. Just past 2 a.m., the Mounties recorded her version of events.
8: I was standing in the back of the truck with a loaded weapon, and I saw a black bear come out in the woods.
1: Saw it first with her naked eye, she said.
8: And I put my scope on him, and I was looking and looking, and I fired. And I heard this god-awful scream. It was horrible.
1: The bullet hit at mid-chest. He was dead in an instant.
8: And that was my husband.
1: But couldn't you tell in the twilight that it was him? wondered the Mounties.
10: Were you able to see clearly across the cutover for a considerable distance?
8: I thought I was, for the 50 yards I was looking at, for the bear.
10: Yeah.
8: I saw a clear bear.
10: What you're telling me is that you saw a bear in your scope?
8: And with my naked eye. I saw the movement with my naked eye, but my scope magnifies it, and I looked, and it was a bear.
1: And then she said, a little late for this conclusion,
8: no. I think it was too dark to shoot.
10: Okay.
8: I shouldn't have taken the shot.
10: Didn't get a clear picture?
8: I thought I had a clear picture, but obviously not.
1: So, now the questions veered into territory all too familiar to cops everywhere.
10: Mary Beth, have you and Mark ever had any marital issues or problems?
8: We had the perfect life, the perfect marriage, the perfect family.
10: Yeah.
8: I loved him so much. He was my everything. I couldn't wait for him to come home from work. That's what I live for. We had a great life, and we had so much in common.
10: Okay.
8: I don't know how to go without him.
10: Okay, well, I think we're done the interview right now.
1: Investigators left Mary Beth to grieve, and of course to call the family with the awful news. Mary Beth's first call was to her friend, Madge.
3: And she said, oh, Mark is dead. He was shot. And I asked her who shot him, and she said, I did. And she was crying so hard, it was difficult to make out what she was saying. I said, have you told anyone? No, I'm calling you first.
1: Barry got on the phone, too. Not to his father or his brother or sisters. He called his wife, Linda, asked her to deliver the news.
4: Linda called me and said, Mark is gone. And I said, what do you mean, Mark's gone? And she said, Mary Beth shot him. She thought he was a bear, and she shot him.
1: And then Sharon had to tell their father, Lee.
5: I'll never forget the look on her face when she came in, and right away it was Mark. Mark's gone.
6: Just like that.
5: Yeah, and that was the most devastating thing that ever happened to me in my life.
1: Mark was his baby, his hunting buddy, the son most like him. Back in Newfoundland, the Mounties asked Mary Beth, would she mind staying another day or so while they sorted things out? And of course she said yes, though neither she nor Barry slept at all that night.
7: I cried all night and threw up all night. It's a tragic experience to ever have to go through.
1: At first light, the Mounties headed back to the clearing to collect Mark's body and document what they saw on video. All very sad. In Newfoundland, as in many places, hunting accidents are, if not exactly common, an unfortunate reality. Chalk up another one. Then the cops got back to headquarters, and all hell broke loose.
7: They're getting bombarded and so on by the phone calls.
1: That is, calls from Mark's family, Dean mostly, demanding the police do something. So many calls. They asked Barry to tell them to stop.
7: They handed me a satellite phone. They said, our office can hardly perform their duties.
1: There was, of course, a reason for all those calls. And everybody would find out about that soon enough.
0: Coming up.
4: Immediately, we had that instinct that this wasn't an accident.
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1: On September 17, 2006, less than 72 hours after Mary Beth Harshbarger said she mistook her husband for a bear, she left Newfoundland for the long, sad drive back to Pennsylvania. Her children and brother-in-law Barry with her. And Mark? His body was shipped back in a casket.
8: I don't know how to go without him.
1: And a few days after that tear-stained statement in the interview with the Mounties, she pulled up in Pennsylvania with some trophies in the truck. A few caribou carcasses promptly carved up for steaks, and that dead bear, the one Mark shot before she shot him. The bear she had stuffed and mounted, a way to honor her husband, she said, his last kill and all. But Mary Beth's in-laws, already demanding the Mounties open an investigation, now added to their complaints what they saw as appalling bad taste and an uncaring attitude. Mark's sister Susan.
16: If I would have killed someone, I would have been, you'd have had to put me under sedation. I mean, I cannot even imagine taking a life like that and being able to function.
6: Was she calm? Was she
16: very calm?
6: No, wasn't agitated or over the top at all?
16: Eerily calm. I did not want to believe that she did it on purpose. I gave her every opportunity to tell me that she was sorry, and it never happened. And there was no tears. There was no I'm sorry's, no, oh my God, what have I done? Nothing.
1: Of course, methods of grief are as varied and personal as there are grievers. Not really the in-laws' business to judge Mary Beth's method, perhaps. But as you'll see, they didn't seem to believe Mary Beth was grieving. And though they were all shocked by Mark's killing, they said, they weren't really surprised.
17: We all knew that something like that could happen.
1: Knew that this could happen? How? Well, for one thing, the Harshbargers knew very well that Mary Beth was a crack shot, that she was equipped in Newfoundland with a sophisticated, light-enhancing rifle scope, so really at about 200 feet. How could she have mistaken her own husband for a bear?
17: The fact that it was only 60 meters in an open area, I mean, right immediately had the instinct that this wasn't an accident. Just didn't make any sense.
1: No, the Harshbarger suspected the worst sort of foul play, a calculated, deliberate killing by a woman they did not like or trust, not one bit, especially Dean. His eyes were opened a few years earlier, said Dean, when he lived briefly with Mark and Mary Beth. Didn't end well.
18: I fell in bad favor with Mary Beth because she couldn't control me. It got really intense. She was so dominating in her manners.
1: Dean claimed he saw disturbing things during his short, unhappy stay with the couple.
18: Mary Beth would fly off the handle. I saw her slapping Mark and so on, just violently.
1: Slapping him?
18: Slapping him till his lips were bleeding. I often asked him why he wasn't afraid that she'd follow through on sometime and end up shooting him or kill him. Yeah, and he said, our love for each other is so strong that she'd never do it. And he says, if she did, she'd be losing the best thing ever happened to her.
1: Dean said he thought his little brother was crazy to stay with Mary Beth. But Mark loved her and defended her even when, according to the family, she acted up or got riled up.
18: He would take her for a ride in the Jeep and come back and everything would be fine.
5: Well, he seemed to be able to control her.
1: Of course, Dean wasn't alone. Not for long. Early on, the rest of the family saw the very same signs of trouble.
16: She never allowed him really to be with any of us alone.
19: She was always there.
16: Yes.
17: Controlling.
16: It was like he was brainwashed.
20: As the news of Mark's death came crashing in on them, so did a 7-year-long backlog of grievances against Mary Beth. As they saw it, there'd been temper tantrums and wild spending sprees, disappearing acts. They said they put up with it because they loved Mark and they wanted to keep the family together. And they knew something else, too. They knew Mary Beth had been diagnosed as being bipolar. And when she didn't take her medication, like when she was pregnant...
16: Everyone was really afraid and uncomfortable to be around her.
17: I told him he needed to think of the safety of himself and those children, that she needed to get the proper treatment, and he was always concerned about if she was admitted somewhere, she wouldn't be allowed to hunt, and that's what they lived for, and he didn't want her to lose her gun privileges.
1: But eventually, Mary Beth's mood became so severe, said the family, she agreed to let Mark take her to a psychiatric hospital just over a year before the hunting trip. The family says she signed the papers herself, a way to keep her hunting privileges. But she certainly did not like the place.
5: No, she said nobody will ever put me in this place again when she got out of that.
1: And claimed the Harshbarger she blamed Mark for putting her there.
6: But did she ever forgive him for putting her into a psychiatric
18: I think that's what brought this about, personally.
16: We've all thought that.
1: And so, when they heard about the accident, their minds went to that, and also some practical things. Mark had always been a good provider. He'd worked hard to pay for that big new house as it was being built, and just 5 months earlier, he and Mary Beth increased his life insurance by $500,000.
16: She says, I'm worth more to her dead than I am alive.
1: It was a joke at the time, said Susan, but it was certainly in their minds when Dean and his family made all those phone calls to the RCMP right after the shooting.
5: I wanted to talk to the commander of the mounted police, and I did.
1: But the Mounties, said the Harshbarkers, didn't seem to share their suspicions.
17: They had made the comments, how could we be questioning this?
18: And I stressed it to the point when I had... One of the sergeants in the RCMP actually says, nobody tells me how to run our investigations.
1: So it was upsetting, said the Harshbargers, but what could they do? The Mounties apparently ruled out murder or any crime when they sent Mary Beth home with the bear and the caribou and the kids, Barry. The funeral was, to say the least, awkward, tense.
7: It was almost as if you drew a line down to the middle of the building, Some stayed over here, some stayed on that side.
5: I don't even know where his ashes were scattered. I don't know that.
1: Well, they may not have been scattered at all, actually. Here's the urn on a shelf in the house Mark built for Mary Beth. And that might have been the end of it, really. Except, of course, for the deep freeze that now split the family. But it wasn't the end of it. Because not long after, said Dean, a strange thing happened. Two of Mark's friends came forward, claimed Mark once made an unsettling prediction.
18: I think she's going to shoot me. And he said Mark hesitated and then added, and she won't miss.
1: And yet another funny thing. They were stacking up now. Oh boy, were they ever. This time, it was Barry. Suddenly, Barry's 20-year marriage ended. And as for what he did next, well, what in the world was happening?
21: Coming up, perhaps Mary Beth wasn't fighting with everyone in her husband's family.
6: Did you ever have a moment when you thought, I'm trespassing on my brother's life?
21: When Dateline continues.
1: In those sad, dark days after Mark Harshbarger's death, his family's suspicion solidified into a determined accusation. His wife, Mary Beth, they were convinced had murdered Mark, their son and brother. And they told whoever would listen, she knew she wasn't shooting any bear up in the Newfoundland woods.
3: His family was terribly upset, of course. Then they started blaming her. They wanted a reason, and they wanted a a person who would be responsible. Well, she was responsible, and she said she was, and she felt horrible. But they wanted more, I guess. More than just saying, yes, I did it, I'm so sorry, I'm so sorry.
1: Of all the Harshbargers, only Barry stood by Mary Beth. Barry, who expressed disgust at Brother Dean's accusation that she'd killed Mark out of revenge or maybe to collect insurance money. Dean just hated her, that's all, said Barry.
7: I feel it was a game. He was playing a game and persuaded everybody else to feel the same that he could, you know.
1: Meanwhile, Barry did his best to comfort Mary Beth.
7: Crying and days at a time, I mean, nights without sleep. Who did she have? I mean, nobody really helped out. They say they offered to and so on, but nobody was here.
2: Yeah, but you were here.
7: As much as possible.
1: So much so that Barry's wife of 20 years walked out. And then in what seemed to the rest of the family indecent haste, Barry moved in with Mary Beth.
16: He swore to me and broke down crying and put on such a good front. And he said, the only reason he's there is because of those kids. And he swore to me that that was the only thing that was going on.
18: Everybody in town knew there were a couple.
16: I still don't want to believe that. I've lost two brothers. I have lost two brothers, not one.
18: Instantly.
7: I just can't believe that these people think that they have a right to judge me. Do I judge them? Who they live with or who they sleep with?
2: Did you ever have a moment when you thought, I'm trespassing on my brother's life?
7: My brother's gone. It's no longer his life. I don't feel that way. Trespassing? No. I never looked at it that way. No.
1: By this time, family relationships were very sour.
5: Yes, they were.
1: Because what? They knew you suspected her.
5: Well, they knew that I couldn't accept the fact that things happened the way they did. It was just an accident. I couldn't accept that.
1: Which is why, since the Mounties didn't seem too interested, the Harshbargers took their suspicions to a police force closer to home.
18: I called the Pennsylvania State Police, and they in turn took it to the Wyoming County District Attorney's Office, and the detective there, he relayed it to the Mounties in Canada.
1: It was Dean who called the cops in Pennsylvania, Dean who'd pestered the Mounties right after the shooting, and Dean who learned that up in Newfoundland, investigators went out to the very spot in the brush where Mary Beth shot Mark and conducted a reenactment. The results? Inconclusive. It was possible, at least, that in high grass and low light, Mary Beth could have mistaken Mark for a bear. Though, of course, another conclusion was also possible. By this time, with some help from the Harshbargers, Pennsylvania media had gotten wind of Mark's death, and local gossip feasted on what was a juicy story. Accident or not?
5: It would be pretty hard to mistake a human for a bear.
1: And Mary Beth? She kept her mouth shut, at least in public. Though she did fight hard, eventually successfully, to pry the very substantial insurance money from firms which first refused to pay, she started competing again in local shooting contests. And when it came to the kids, Mary Beth claimed the Harshbargers never asked to see them, but Lee Harshbarger told us she prevented any contact with those grandchildren of his.
6: And you lost two grandchildren.
5: Yes, it's sad. It's a sad situation.
1: Then, finally, on the one-year anniversary of Mark's death, Mary Beth called the local NBC station, WBRE, to talk about a bench she'd put on.

0: It's unclear at this time. I live day to day.
1: As unclear as the result of the Mountie's second shooting recreation was. Still, local cops, at the request of the Mounties, were trying to put a case together. And by September 2007, the Pennsylvania cops had dug up enough, mostly material from Mary Beth's past, to lure two Mounties down to the U.S.
2: They were surprised that she did have a troubled past and a lot of things that I didn't know about.
1: There was, for example, an incident back in 1992. Mary Beth was convicted of assault, did a day in jail, a stretch of probation. The Mounties accepted a stack of investigative material from the Pennsylvania investigators.
2: They would take that back and they determined what would be the proper charge to charge her with.
1: Still, months went by as Mary Beth awaited her fate.
3: It has taken quite a toll on her to know that his family feels she is totally and completely responsible for Mark's death.
1: And then in 2008, the news. The Mounties were filing charges. She fought the extradition for 2 long years. But May 2010, almost 4 years after she shot what wasn't a bear, it was decided. Mary Beth Harshbarger would go on trial in Newfoundland, where a very curious thing would happen on the way to justice.
4: Coming up, Mary Beth's remarkable memory.
5: She knew the numbers off the top of her head.
6: That seems a little weird, doesn't it?
5: It did raise eyebrows.
4: When Dateline...
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1: The summer of 2010 cooled toward an early autumn here in Grand Falls, Newfoundland. Mary Beth Harshbarger was by now 45 years old. She'd been in the local jail awaiting trial for almost 5 months, while her live-in boyfriend and brother-in-law, Barry, the only Harshbarger on her side, supervised the babysitter watching the kids back in Pennsylvania.
5: It's been almost exactly 4 years since Mary Beth Harshbarger shot and killed her husband Mark.
1: Mary Beth's story had by then ginned up quite a lot of public opinion, one way or the other. The question that drove the debate seemed maddeningly difficult to answer. Was it a simple hunting accident? Or did Mary Beth, a competition-level sharpshooter, put that hole in her husband's chest on purpose?
5: This was a case that raised a lot of questions for people. They'd ask themselves, what if?
1: Canadian press reporter Sue Bailey covered the story. And

0: the trial.
1: For people who believe Mary Beth Harshbarger, this was a horrible, tragic accident. And for people who don't believe her, they would say, well, if this was deliberate, how would you ever prove it?
0: And that's just the thing. For all the public chatter, murder was never on the table. The Mounties did not allege murder. It was not the charge against Mary Beth Harshbarger. Even though, as Mary Beth's Canadian attorney Carl Inder complained about the media,
2: they were reporting on this as if it were a murder charge or a manslaughter charge.
0: When the actual charge was criminal negligence causing death, big difference, very big difference. And yet,
3: you know, it was like there was a disconnect in some way between the charge that was being tried in the court and
2: the
3: charge of public opinion.
2: Read the criminal code. There is absolutely no allegation of evil intent.
0: Yes, really, agreed Crown Attorney Karen O'Reilly.
4: In the criminal negligence charge, it meant it was a non-intentional shooting.
0: The charge, in its simplest terms, that Mary Beth was criminally irresponsible when she squeezed the trigger in the gathering dark that awful night. A big deal, nonetheless, in Canadian law. There are severe penalties for that sort of thing here. A maximum life sentence, in fact. It was big news, too, when Mary Beth's in-laws, the Harshbarkers, made their somber presence known with a pilgrimage to the lonely stand of brush where Mary Beth's bullet found her mark. And when, on September 13, 2010, 4 years to the week after the incident in the brush, Mary Beth was led into the courthouse for trial. In fact, the public fascination with the case was sufficiently intense that her attorney advised her to elect to be tried by a judge alone.
2: Oh, it would have been foolish to bring this to a jury.
3: Why do you say that?
2: I was just afraid that a jury might think, well, okay, she's an American, you know, using a gun. Maybe she did intend to kill.
0: So, in front of a judge, but no cameras, no jury, the hunting guide recalled the fateful moment.
5: I said, why did you shoot at me? She said, I shot at a bear. Did I get him? I said, no, you got married.
0: The Mounties told about their inconclusive recreations, about the twilight, the brush, the tall grass in which Mary Beth claimed she saw a bear.
6: It was very rugged terrain. There was a lot of tree stumps and fallen trees. Very poor footing, as I recall.
7: And as you entered the scene, the grass was fairly tall. As you went in, it got taller.
0: But the star witness was Mary Beth herself, the audio tape version. That is, the recorded story she told the Mounties right after shooting her husband.
8: It was low to the ground. It looked to be about this big and black and rounded at the back and the head of a bear.
9: Yes, yes. Do you know now what it was that you fired at?
8: Yep.
9: So it wasn't...
8: I didn't see him in the scope. I didn't see him with my eye.
9: Okay.
8: I didn't see him at all.
9: Yeah.
8: But he's dead.
0: And then, some evidence that Mary Beth's in-laws believed to be particularly incriminating. During her recorded chat with the Mounties, Mary Beth was asked if there was life insurance.
8: Yes, on both of us. He has one through work. I don't know what that's worth. Probably a year's pay, $60,000. We have one through New York Life. That's worth $100,000. And then we just got some through State Farm in May. And that's worth $500,000 on him.
0: A big, brand new life insurance policy on Mark. And listen to what happens when the policeman asks this apparently horrified and heartbroken woman for details.
9: Would you be able to provide me, I don't expect you to do it now, but phone numbers of those?
8: I can give it to you now, I think.
9: Okay.
8: State Farm is area code 570.
9: Yes.
8: 836.
9: You know New York?
8: My representative is a good friend. Her number is 570-836.
1: She knew the numbers off the, top of her head.
3: That seems a little weird, doesn't it?
1: I'd have to look up the number.
3: Yeah.
1: It did raise eyebrows.
0: But as for the Harshbarger's allegations that Mary Beth was a dangerous loose cannon that Mark may have feared for his own safety, those allegations did not make it into the trial because the Crown Attorney didn't allege even for a minute that Mary Beth intended to kill her husband. So, for the prosecution, the Harshbarger's accusations were irrelevant, and the case was about criminal carelessness only.
1: When you look at the evidence that the prosecution did introduce, the points that were stressed were that Mary Beth Harshbarger is an experienced hunter. She herself describes herself as a good shot. And yet, that night, she fired on a target that she hadn't identified.
0: And Mary Beth's defense? For one thing, the owner of the hunting lodge said, maybe Mark did look like a bear that night.
10: They were dressed in these navy blue coveralls, 2 or 3 day beard, the real dark complexion.
11: How many bears do you estimate you've seen in the wild?
10: Maybe a couple hundred.
11: Describe how they move.
10: Yeah, they'll just stand on their hind legs and sniff and sniff and probably walk toward you a bit. They will go from one side to the next.
2: He was walking in a rolling motion downhill, watching his step in diminishing light. He unknowingly exhibited the characteristics of a bear.
0: For the Harshbarger family, the trial was not easy.
12: I wanted and waited 4 years, so it came with a lot of mixed emotions in that courtroom.
0: And then the judge adjourned the case for a week to ruminate about his verdict. A criminal negligence conviction would send Mary Beth to prison here in Canada for years, possibly even for life. So, what would it be?
13: Coming up, the verdict.
1: She was visibly shaking, waiting for the judge to...
0: Trembling.
1: She was just shaking.
13: When Dateline...
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0: It would not be accurate to say the Harshbarger family was satisfied with the Canadian case against their in-law, Mary Beth. They believe Mary Beth committed murder when she shot Mark Harshbarger, then claimed she thought he was a bear. Still, criminal negligence causing death, the actual charge against Mary Beth, could bring a long sentence, even life in prison. And on October 1st, 2010, 4 years after the shooting, justice was about to be served. Again, a very nervous Mary Beth was led into the courtroom in Grand Falls, watched by Sue Bailey of the Canadian Press News Agency.
1: She was visibly shaking, waiting for the judge to...
0: Trembling.
1: She was just shaking.
0: Carl Inder, Mary Beth's attorney, had the jitters too.
2: I was nervous. It was a cliffhanger. He kept us all in suspense for the bulk of his decision.
0: In suspense because the judge read from a 35-page decision he'd written. It went on for quite some time.
5: What she shot at was what she hit.
0: And then, finally...
2: I think about halfway through page 30 of the 35-page decision, he showed his hand.
5: People cannot always act perfectly. And even when people act reasonably, accidents, unfortunately,
17: can occur. The charge of criminal negligence against Mrs. Harshberger is dismissed.
0: And that was that. Not guilty of any crime at all, Mary Beth Harshberger was free to go.
1: She burst into tears and was led out. And you could hear her sobbing as she was taken into the back room.
2: It was great relief. I was glad for my client. It was a lot of work. And it turned out, they don't always turn out, Chief.
0: Mary Beth left the courthouse with her attorney and departed for Pennsylvania the very next day, free to return to the kids and Barry and her lovely big house and her Porsche and her Hummer and what was left of the $600,000 plus insurance settlement and furious relatives.
18: She knows what she did. In my opinion, she killed Mark intentionally. She's getting away with murder.
19: It was unbelievable that they would let her off with no consequences, no penalty whatsoever.
20: Are you happy, Miss Mary Beth?
0: And Mary Beth might have expected a sunny sort of reception upon her return home to her big farmhouse. But there was a bit of a shake-up back at the homestead. Barry had run off with the babysitter. They'd moved out, got married. You might wonder what Mary Beth thought about it all. The shooting, the in-laws, the accusations, the trial, Barry. Well, of course we did too. We met with Mary Beth as she went about rebuilding life with the kids after spending all those months in jail awaiting trial. She told us she avoids contact with the Harshbargers now, and for that matter, just about everybody in the little towns around her where the gossip churns as usual. We made a date for an on-camera interview so she could tell her side of the story, and then, as the date approached, she changed her mind. "Won't do it," she said. "Don't care what anybody thinks about me, especially the Harshbargers, who are left now with only memories."
19: The only thing we have left to remind us of Mark is the family pictures and, of course, those two grandchildren, Mark's children.
0: Lee Harshberger walks the forests he taught his son to love, and that his son so loved to hunt.
19: He had a favorite saying, "Well, Dad, that was another fine day afield." That was very, very rewarding.
0: And Mary Beth? Probably the gift she sent her attorney is as heartfelt a comment as we'll get.
2: Well, she sent me a little token of her appreciation, a bumper sticker that read, "It is as bad as it gets, and they are out to get you." I thought that was pretty fitting.
21: That's all for now. I'm Lester Holt. For all of us at NBC News, thanks for joining us.
22: I called my mom immediately. I just cried. I cried. I couldn't feel. My body went numb. I told her, "Carlin's gone. She was gone."
23: She was a beautiful young mom doing important work.
24: She was an intelligence specialist.
25: Some of her work was very sensitive, top secret.
26: I believe she had top secret clearance.
23: When she was found dead, everyone wondered, did her work cost her her life?
27: I remembered him telling me, did she come into a lot of money that she couldn't explain?
25: Maybe she was selling secrets?
27: Maybe.
25: That's like out of a spy novel.
23: What about other secrets? The personal kind.
28: We knew they were having issues.
29: Right before they got married, she found out that he was cheating.
23: But somewhere out there was a stranger keeping secrets too.
30: My data guy starts going through her Facebook.
31: She'd made reference to firearms in her social media.
30: We saw that they were communicating her gas mileage. What a weird thing to do.
23: A mystery that would drag on for months. And then, one final secret uncovered by science.
32: You start peeling the layers back until the number is visible.
23: A puzzling death, a diabolical plan, and some determined detectives. I'm Lester Holt, and this is Dateline. Here's Andrea Canning with The Alibi.
33: Across the spectrum of love, is there any more precious than that of a mother for her daughter?
34: You are my sunshine, my only sunshine.
33: Our story is about that maternal tie that endures from generation to generation. It begins in a military town near the Mexican border, Del Rio, Texas, a small city anchored by the Lachlan Air Force Base. Carlin Ramirez grew up there. She was an easygoing child, says her mom, Susan Garcia Ramirez.
3: Carlin, when she was young, she was real calm and quiet. Carlin loved to sing. She would sing all the time.
34: Let me see their band.
3: Whenever she was out with her friends, you know, she would sing for them.
33: Rosanna Flores was one of those friends.
4: What was it about Carlin that you wanted to be her friend?
5: Her smile, her voice, very big heart. I can honestly say she never saw any bad in anyone.
33: Her friends, Anais Ibarra and Valerie McKechnie, say it wasn't all about singing.
6: We would go to the local bar here and we would dance.
33: And they say the dancing could literally happen anywhere. That's Carlin in black.
6: Yeah, it was like fun times at the Walmart parking lot.
4: only in a small city, right?
33: She went to college in Del Rio, started in nursing, and then transferred to criminal justice. Nothing that prepared her mom for what she did at 22, enlist in the Army.
3: She didn't ask me, she didn't get my opinion, she told me after she had done it.
4: Your family is a military family?
3: We are. My dad was Air Force. My sister is retired Air Force. And then I was in the Army Reserves.
33: After specialty training in information technology, the Army sent Carlin to South Korea. Off duty, she found time to give back.
3: She found herself volunteering at an orphanage.
4: She starts
3: sending me pictures of a little boy that she's in love with. And she says, Mom, I want to adopt him. I said, no.
33: In Korea, Carlin found another kind of love. She began dating a handsome sergeant named Malik Kearney.
3: She was attracted to his confidence, to his air, the way he carried himself.
4: He was a decorated soldier.
3: Yes.
4: Did she like that about him?
3: Yes, they worked out together and they ran. They're very competitive.
33: Carlin gushed about Malik to her friends.
7: She said that he was a great man, that he treated her right. And then she told me they were engaged.
33: Engaged? And expecting. Pregnant, the Army transferred her to Fort Meade, Maryland, home of the National Security Agency and one of the nation's most secret and secure facilities.
4: Was she happy? Was she excited?
3: She was excited. She started working and absolutely loved it.
4: Top secret, some of it?
3: She would say, Mom, I can't share anything about what I do.
33: Meantime, the Army moved Malik to Fort Jackson, South Carolina, where he trained recruits in chemical warfare. The couple was 500 miles apart. While living by herself in Maryland, Carlin became friends with another soldier, Marissa Manthe. Marissa loved working with Carlin.
5: She was the light of the office. She was loving. Everyone loved her.
33: Marissa was a single mom with a young daughter. So when Carlin was nearing the end of her pregnancy, they decided to share a house together.
5: At a backyard. It had a decent-sized kitchen, and it was right by base.
4: Did you ever have security concerns about the townhouse or the area?
5: We did have. Carlin had mentioned that she came home one day and felt like stuff was moved around in the house.
4: Really?
5: Yeah.
4: If somebody says that to me, I'm getting worried.
33: The two women kept the doors and windows locked and worked together to make their townhouse a home. Marissa helped Carlin set up a nursery, and then, on April 23rd, 2015, Catalea Bale Ramirez was born. Grandma Susan was on the first flight from Texas.
4: What was it like for you seeing Carlin and her new daughter Vale together? That your babies now had a baby.
3: Yes, it was amazing. I got her and I wouldn't share her with anybody.
33: Vale was healthy and beautiful. Carlin, radiant. Their townhouse was filled with the joyful sounds of Carlin singing to Vale. She particularly loved You Are My Sunshine.
34: You'll never know, dear, how much I love you.
5: She was happy. It looked like she found her purpose in life.
33: 3 months after Vale was born, Carlin and Malik married in a small ceremony in South Carolina. After the party, Carlin went back home to Fort Meade in Maryland with the baby.
5: She said it was hard, the distance and not seeing him all the time.
33: Susan stayed in touch with her daughter.
3: I spoke with Carlin every day, sometimes twice a day.
33: But Tuesday, August 25th, would be different. Susan called Carlin that morning.
3: And she doesn't answer.
4: And is that, I mean,
3: that's
4: you two have
3: unusual.
4: Such a close relationship.
3: So I waited and I called her again. And she didn't answer. So I sent her an email to her work email. Never got a response to that. Called her on my lunch break, and she didn't answer. I said, if you do not call me back or message me, I'm going to call the police.
33: A now frantic Susan reached Carlin's commanding officer at his home. He promised to have someone on the base find her.
3: I hang up with him, and I put the phone down, and I hear a ruffle. Our front yard, we have river rock, and so I looked out, and I saw three uniformed soldiers.
4: Oh, gosh.
3: And I knew.
4: That's just made me...
3: Yeah. Sick. That's what they did to me, too.
4: Oh, it's what any relative of a somebody in the military dreads. I mean, I'm a Marine Corps wife myself, and it's...
3: That's the last thing. You don't ever want to have to see that. And I yelled my husband's name, and I dropped to my knees, and I said, something happened to Carlin. And then they knocked.
23: She was right. Something had happened to Carlin.
4: What did they say?
3: We regret to inform you. Just like they always say.
23: What the soldiers said next would leave this mom horrified. And...
4: So what scenarios are running through your mind?
3: I couldn't even imagine what could have possibly happened.
23: When Dateline continues...
33: In Del Rio, Texas, Susan Ramirez's husband opened their door to an Army casualty notification team. And the worst news imaginable, their Carlin was dead.
4: What did they say?
3: We regret to inform you. Just like they always say, same words. They had a chaplain with them and couldn't give me any specifics. I asked for the baby. They said that she was in the hospital.
4: So what scenarios are running through your mind?
3: I couldn't even imagine what could have possibly happened.
33: The answers would come 1,700 miles away at Carlin's townhouse in Maryland. Homicide detectives Kelly Harding and Dan Myers of the Anne Arundel County Sheriff's Office were on the case.
0: A maintenance person saw a dog walking around into an open back door of the townhomes. He called 911. And the officers got there, and Carlin Ramirez had been murdered.
33: Patrol officers led the detectives to a second-floor bedroom and an appalling scene. It was Carlin and her four-month-old daughter together.
0: She was laying in the master bedroom, and a little girl was, they thought, initially also had been murdered, but it turns out that she was just sleeping alongside her mom. The baby was unharmed.
33: The investigators began their search for clues with Carlin's body.
0: She was laying on the floor near the crib. Her pants and her underwear had been removed.
4: Did that suggest to you that there may have been a sexual assault?
0: It's something that you have to consider.
33: The crime scene investigation ramped up. CSIs dusted for fingerprints and collected hair and DNA samples. Carlin had been shot three times. Ballistics experts traced the bullet's trajectories and recovered a bullet from the floor. They were able to narrow down the weapon to a few different models.
1: The caliber of the projectile was .357, .38 Special.
33: Of course, a hard look at the spouse is Homicide Investigation 101. So the day after they found Carlin's body, detectives flew to South Carolina to talk with Malik.
0: He'd been placed in an interview room and he was waiting for us.
33: They started by asking about Carlin.
8: What can you tell us about her?
9: She was alive.
33: Malik's superior officer had given him only the vaguest of details about what happened to Carlin.
9: The day after she passed away, they said you guys were coming to answer all my questions. I don't know what happened. She was murdered. Why? That's what we're hoping you can help us with. I don't know. I didn't know anybody that didn't like her, had anything against her.
33: They wanted to know Malik's whereabouts the day of the murder. He told them he worked his usual shift Monday, leaving around 2 p.m. He said he stayed in his apartment until he reported for duty Tuesday morning.
9: Didn't go out Monday night, go anywhere, talk to anybody.
2: No, probably not. Stay at home, text my phone, stuff like that.
33: The questions got personal. Detectives had been told Carlin was planning to divorce Malik.
10: I'm telling you, as an outsider, it looks like y'all were done. She was done with you, right?
9: She moved on. I didn't know.
33: They'd learned about a brief relationship Carlin had with another soldier at Fort Meade shortly before she married Malik, and asked him how he felt about that.
9: It was before we married,
2: and I forgave her. I told her I forgive and forget.
9: Did you ever cheat on her when you were in an exclusive relationship with her?
2: Cheat? No.
33: The detectives cut to the chase.
9: You didn't kill her, right?
2: No.
9: Did you have somebody else kill her?
2: No.
4: Was he being really cooperative with you?
0: He appeared to have nothing to hide.
33: Malik let them download his phone, and that wasn't all. He volunteered his bank records, offered fingerprints, and provided a DNA sample. He gave police permission to search his apartment and car. The detectives got to work.
0: Right away, you know, we talked to neighbors that in his apartment building. They said that his car never left.
33: Malik Kearney's apartment and car, a distinctive Jaguar XJL, came up clean. And all his electronics, his cell phone, and Netflix account put him at home that night, 500 miles from the crime scene. Police checked toll plazas and license plate readers between South Carolina and Maryland. There was no sign of Malik's Jaguar anywhere on what would have been a 15-hour round trip.
4: Would you say that he had a good alibi?
1: Yes.
33: Malik Kearney was free to go. The Maryland detectives were back to square one. At the beginning of what would become an incredibly complex homicide case, an investigation that would span a half dozen states, involve hundreds of witnesses, multiple government agencies, and a mountain of forensic evidence.
23: Coming up, could Carlin's top secret work have cost her her life?
29: I wondered if she was targeted or knew something she wasn't supposed to know.
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33: A little more than a week after she was killed, Private First Class Carlin Ramirez was buried with full military honors. Flags were presented to her parents, husband, and daughter. Susan had little time to mourn. She was busy caring for Carlin's daughter Vale in Texas, while her father Malik was on active duty in South Carolina. Susan was also doing everything she could to help solve the case. Investigators asked again and again, who would want Carlin dead?
3: I would say, you know, I am racking my brain, and I wish I could tell you, but I just cannot think of anyone.
33: Detectives cast a wide net. They spoke with Carlin's roommate, Marissa, multiple times. They were curious about the soldier Carlin had the brief relationship with before she married Malik. Could her death have been the result of a love triangle gone bad?
5: Well, their line of questioning made me think that they were looking at the soldier that she was involved with.
4: The guy she was having the fling with at work.
5: Yes.
4: What kind of questions did they ask about him?
5: What the relationship was like. Did he love her? Did she love him? Did Malik know?
4: Did you have to check into the soldier that she had the little side thing with?
0: Certainly. And he was devastated that this happened. He provided his phone, his whereabouts. We concluded that he was telling the truth, where he was during the time.
33: With the boyfriend cleared, some of Carlin's friends and family thought the murder might be connected to her top-secret work at Fort Meade.
5: I wondered if she was targeted or knew something she wasn't supposed to know because of her job.
33: The detectives were looking for any sign that Carlin might have been recruited as a spy by foreign agents.
3: I remember specifically them telling me, did she come into a lot of money that she couldn't explain to you? No, she didn't.
4: Maybe she was selling secrets?
3: Absolutely.
4: That's like out of a
3: not.
4: Spy novel.
3: Yes, yes.
4: That theory. What did you learn about Carlin Ramirez's role in the military?
1: She was an intelligence specialist.
4: Did you have to explore the fact that maybe this has something to do with her job?
0: There was no evidence of a handler or any sort of misbehaving with her information.
33: Espionage was ruled out. Weeks went by without a break in the case.
15: Homicide detectives are still conducting several interviews, still processing evidence from the scene.
33: The crime scene investigation intensified.
5: They had my house taped off for almost a month, just going through evidence, going through the house, trying to find things, trying to find leads.
33: And Marissa lived in fear, remembering Carlin's concerns about someone creeping around their townhouse.
4: Carlin had said she thought maybe somebody had moved things around. Did your mind go at all to the possibility that it could have been someone random?
5: It even almost seemed like a hitman had did it because it was so meticulously planned out.
4: Carlin's roommate told us that they had security concerns, that someone had maybe been in the townhouse at some point.
1: It was always something we kind of kept in the back of our minds.
4: Did you have to consider the possibility that maybe Carlin had a stalker, someone who was watching her?
1: Yeah, it looked extensively into her background and into her communication.
33: Investigators pursued the few leads they had. All the while, Susan was pushing them for answers.
3: Two or three times a week, you know, they would hear from me.
4: It must have been getting frustrating that she was murdered, her killer is out there.
3: Yes.
4: And her daughter is with you. You must have just felt that fear.
3: Constant fear. Vail was not out of our sight.
33: But she heard nothing. In April, on what would have been Carlin's 25th birthday, the family took Vail to visit her grave.
34: Bye-bye, Mommy.
33: By that time, Malik was living nearby. The Army had allowed him to transfer from South Carolina to Fort Sam Houston.
5: He had gotten orders to get closer to the baby, and as close as he can get was San Antonio, so he can come and spend time with the baby on the weekends.
33: The Ramirez family struggled to find normalcy. Back in Maryland, the investigation seemed to have stalled. Anne Arundel County offered a $20,000 reward for information about the case. The reward generated no promising leads, and homicide detectives wondered if Carlin's death could be part of a larger, even more sinister crime.
23: Coming up, investigators pursue a stunning new theory.
16: There's no likely suspects. So the first thought is serial killer or some unknown individual.
23: And then an eyebrow-raising revelation about Carlin's estranged husband.
0: She said that they had been intimate for several years.
23: When Dateline continues.
33: It had been months since Carlin Ramirez had been found murdered at home with her infant daughter in her arms. With all leads exhausted, homicide detectives wondered if Carlin's death might be part of a pattern. they reached out to profilers with the FBI's Behavioral Analysis Unit. FBI Special Agent Jonathan Schaefer would join the team.
16: The story is that the husband's in South Carolina. There's no apparent likely suspects. So the first thought is a serial killer or some unknown individual. That's where they'd requested the profilers.
4: Had there been any serial killers in the area that could possibly tie to this then?
16: No, there wasn't at that time. It was a long shot.
4: Did this lead anywhere, contacting the BAU?
1: Their opinion was that probably somebody close to her did this.
33: With no obvious progress in Carlin's case, friends began to despair.
29: It scared me that Carlin was never going to get her justice.
33: But what they didn't know was Maryland detectives and the Army's Criminal Investigation Division had been quietly collecting a massive amount of electronic information. Of course, police had initially talked to Carlin's estranged husband, Malik, but his phone records had indicated he was at home, 500 miles away, when Carlin was murdered. But months after they'd asked for it, police finally had not only Malik's data, but the data of everyone who had been contacted from his phone.
0: We then requested and received information from the people that Malik was communicating with.
33: All their tedious digital searching paid off. It was a development that took them in a whole new direction. Buried in Malik's phone records were numerous calls and texts with a woman named Dolores Delgado, a former soldier living in Florida. When investigators pored over her phone records, a dramatic discovery.
0: We had learned that Dolores was actually in South Carolina during the time of the murder.
33: That phone data not only had Dolores in South Carolina, it placed her in Malik's apartment complex.
4: This must have been a big break.
0: This was a huge break.
33: On a Wednesday afternoon in March 2016, Detective Harding turned up unannounced on Dolores' doorstep in Cocoa Beach, Florida.
0: Knock on the door, and I say, "Hi, I'm Detective Harding. I'm from Anne Arundel County, Maryland. I'd like to talk to you."
4: And that's a shock.
0: And she was very shocked. She said, "About what, Malik?" And I said, "Yes, actually."
33: In an interview room at the sheriff's office, the detective asked Dolores about the night of the murder, if she was in Malik's apartment, and if he was with her.
0: She admits that she was there that night.
4: What happened at Malik Kearney's house?
0: She was in the living room, and he went to bed. As far as she knew, he was there the whole time.
4: Was this a sexual relationship?
0: She said that they had been intimate, you know, for several years.
4: So she's the longtime paramour.
0: They definitely had a long relationship.
33: The detectives now knew one thing for sure after talking to Dolores Delgado. Malik Kearney had lied to them about being faithful to Carlin, for starters.
10: Do you have a girlfriend now?
33: But most critically, about what happened the night of Carlin's murder.
9: Didn't go out Monday night, go anywhere, talk to anybody.
2: No, I mean, I'd stay at home and text my phone.
0: If you have somebody that can account for your whereabouts during the time of a murder, why wouldn't you offer that to us? Why would you keep that secret?
33: The detectives had to consider that maybe Malik just didn't want to admit he was cheating on his wife with Dolores. They took a closer look at this girlfriend who told them she and Malik hooked up when they were both serving in Kuwait years earlier. Then, when Harding and Myers examined Dolores' phone data, they learned she also lied about owning a gun.
0: She told me that she was almost ignorant about firearms, but in her phone, I could see that she was looking for a very particular firearm.
33: On her phone, there was a text that read, "My last 357, I paid $400, so I want to stay in that range." Detective Myers dove deeper into Dolores' life.
0: My data guy here starts going through her Facebook.
1: There was some things going on with firearms, some information about where she purchased firearms previously.
4: This is the woman who had no knowledge of firearms.
1: Right.
33: The posts led Myers here to a gun shop near Dolores' home. The shop had a sales receipt and a federal firearms transaction record for a Taurus 357 revolver. Both forms were made out to Dolores Delgado. The revolver Dolores bought matched the caliber of gun that had killed Carlin.
1: We saw that his gun was one of the ones on the list.
33: Of itself, this purchase of a gun wasn't a smoking gun. But the detectives had to wonder why Dolores would lie to them about owning a weapon. And there was something else. Myers soon learned that Dolores had put a box of .38 caliber ammunition up for sale on Facebook.
1: Now that's obviously, you can't say it's the same bullets, but it matched all the characteristics.
33: All this sleuthing took months. And while the detectives were working, Dolores moved to San Antonio, Texas, into an apartment not far from Malik Kearney, 150 miles west on their farm in Del Rio. Carlin's mom knew nothing about this new person of interest, despite staying on the detectives.
3: It's me again. I just don't want you to forget my daughter because she was very much loved.
33: The investigation now encompassed a half dozen states, but Maryland detectives and FBI agents were homing in on Dolores Delgado.
4: What were you all learning about the relationship between Malik Kearney and Dolores Delgado?
16: Just how, for lack of a better term, weird it was. They were friends. They were friends with benefits. They were lovers, but not really romantically involved. They were just sort of best friends with a romantic bent.
33: There was another weird thing. Dolores Delgado's phone was full of texts between her and Malik Kearney that weren't on his phone. And what a twisted story those texts would tell.
6: Coming up, a tip from a complete stranger could blow the case open.
0: He said, one night we got rid of a gun. I think that was your murder weapon.
6: When
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33: It was a bittersweet day in August 2016 when Carlin Ramirez's loved ones celebrated her life on the first anniversary of her murder. Back east, lead detectives Kelly Harding and Dan Myers had developed two prime suspects, Carlin's husband, Malik Kearney, and his longtime mistress, Dolores Delgado. As they studied the couple's text messages, the detectives found something curious. Malik had wiped a lot of texts off his phone that still existed on Dolores' phone. Her texts made them look at the night of Carlin's death in a whole new light.
0: We saw that they were communicating her gas mileage. You know, what a weird thing to do.
33: Not only that, they were talking gas cans as well. The detectives had Dolores' bank records, which showed a purchase at this Florida Home Depot.
1: We were able to get a copy of the receipt of their purchase, which included 2 gas cans.
33: Finally, they saw the pieces of their puzzle coming together. At the start of the case, Harding and Myers thought it was unlikely that Malik would have been able to travel all the way to Maryland, kill Carlin, and return undetected. But this new evidence changed everything.
4: Take us through what you believe happened that night.
1: Dolores is providing all the tools, the firearm, the ammunition, a vehicle, and the important alibi of her staying and using his phone.
33: The detective saw it as an elaborate plot. Dolores was in Malik's apartment, pretending to be him, texting on his phone and streaming his Netflix account, creating an electronic alibi, while he killed Carlin. This scenario explained why they didn't find Malik's Jaguar on any license plate readers. If he did that long drive in Dolores' car and carried extra fuel to avoid gas station security cameras, there wouldn't be any trace of him.
4: So he drives straight there. You believe he kills Carlin Ramirez relatively quickly?
1: At the most, he would have been there for 10 minutes.
4: And then turns around and...
1: And goes back and only stops the one time. It's just on the roadside in a dark area to fill up the car. And then immediately gets back in the car and continues to drive.
4: Just to plan this out so meticulously. Did you think about that? Just how cold-blooded this was?
0: He had a lot of time along the way to say, never mind. You know what? What am I doing? This is crazy. Driving 8 hours by yourself with your own thoughts in a car, you have a lot of time to change your mind. He was determined.
33: 13 months after Carlin's death, Malik Kearney and Dolores Delgado were arrested in San Antonio.
3: Out of the blue, I get a phone call at work. And they asked me if I could come to San Antonio that evening, and I said, for what? They said, there's been an arrest in your daughter's case. But he didn't tell me who.
33: Susan and her husband made the long drive across West Texas.
3: That's when I first met the federal prosecutor. They're the ones that told me that Malik had been arrested and his girlfriend.
4: What were you learning about Dolores?
3: I didn't know anything about her. She was no one. She was no one to me.
33: Assistant U.S. Attorneys Jim Warwick and Ken Clark met with Dolores and Malik.
7: I introduced myself to Mr. Kearney.
4: And you also got a chance to speak with Ms. Delgado.
7: We presented to her the facts that we had and the evidence that we had compiled against her at that point in time.
33: After the arrests came a new lead, a tip to Detective Harding from an ex-boyfriend of Dolores's in Florida.
0: He called me and said, hey, one night I was hanging out with Dolores and we got rid of a gun. And he said, I think that was your murder weapon.
4: I mean, do you get calls like this every day? This is pretty remarkable.
0: I wish, but we don't.
33: Investigators met with the tipster in Merritt Island, Florida. He said that not long after Carlin's murder, he and Dolores Delgado had burned some clothing and sneakers here. And that wasn't all. He told them he destroyed a revolver for her, dismantled it, and that the two of them threw the pieces of the gun off this pier. An FBI dive team out of Miami was soon on the scene. The water was gin clear that day, and divers found forensic sunken treasure. There on the bottom, rusted, covered with seaweed, and encrusted with barnacles, were the pieces of a handgun. The parts were rushed to the FBI crime lab in Quantico, Virginia. Dateline was given rare access to the FBI's world-renowned crime lab. In his first ever interview, firearms expert Brett Mills told us how he examined and reconstructed the weapon. First, he carefully cleaned the frame of the gun.
8: When I finished cleaning it, there was no serial number there. From our reference collection, I knew where the serial number should be.
33: It was gone because Delgado's ex-boyfriend had ground it away, totally obliterated it, or so he thought. Mills had a plan.
8: We call it serial number restoration. There are still compressed layers underneath that still has that impression of the serial number. Using acid, we can restore that number.
33: He demonstrated the process on a gun from the FBI collection.
8: Once you've polished it, you go in and you literally start peeling the layers back with the acid. until the number actually is visible.
11: It's amazing how it just reappears, serial number.
8: Sometimes it does. Other times, you might not be able to restore any type of number at all.
33: There was another way to determine if they had found the murder weapon. Mills would try to match the telltale markings on the bullets that killed Carlin to the gun from the river.
8: These fine striations that you see are the equivalent of a human fingerprint.
33: But there was no way the recovered weapon would ever fire again. So Mills removed its barrel, gently cleaned it, and attached it to a working revolver for a test firing. He demonstrated that process with a similar revolver. Mills was able to do 6 test firings with the recovered gun. Everything he found was added to the evidence. Now, prosecutors would have to see if it would hold up when the defense pointed the finger at someone else in Baltimore federal court.
23: Coming up, trial begins. Could a major twist tip this case?
7: It was right before Christmas.
4: So it was like an early Christmas present?
7: Yes.
23: And then the verdict and the emotional fallout.
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33: In August of 2018, Malik Kearney's trial began in federal court in Baltimore. He was charged with interstate travel for the purpose of domestic violence resulting in death. The trial would be the culmination of a 3-year investigation that had gathered thousands of pieces of electronic and physical evidence in an extraordinary forensic effort. Prosecutors Jim Warwick and Ken Clark wanted jurors to see Malik Kearney not as a superstar army sergeant, but as a killer. A soulless executioner who took Carlin's life because she wanted to divorce him and endangered his baby daughter by leaving her in her dead mother's arms.
7: He was used to getting what he wanted. Relationships could end with Malik Kearney, but they had to end on his terms.
33: The government showed jurors their digital evidence.
21: There was a tremendous amount of electronic data, including text messages and photo messages that she shared with Mr. Kearney,
33: including photos Dolores had sent Malik of her car's odometer to demonstrate its driving range, and critical correspondence about what they said was the murder weapon.
7: One particular text message was very important. He's test firing the gun, and he texts her saying, "This gun is so darn loud."
33: This was part of the prosecutor's plan to put Dolores's gun in Malik's hands. FBI firearms expert Brett Mills told jurors about the results of that serial number restoration test he did on the gun recovered from the river.
8: I wound up pulling up all but one of the digits. It wound up matching the bill of sale for Ms. Delgado's purchase of the revolver.
11: Is that like a bingo moment for you when you put this stuff to the test and it works?
8: Finding out that the number I restored was

0: And there was something on the tape that prosecutors wanted to be sure jurors noticed.
1: Incredibly, stupidly, he never actually asked, how did my wife die?
2: Do you want to know what happened to her?
3: I told him that you guys were going to tell me what happened.
0: But the U.S. attorneys knew their case would hinge on whether jurors believed their star witness, Dolores Delgado. Dolores had agreed to cooperate 3 months after her arrest.
4: It was right before Christmas, too.
5: Oh, so it was like an early Christmas present?
4: Early Christmas present in, for 2016, yes.
0: Prosecutors argued that Malik's longtime mistress would do anything for him. On the stand, she backed that up. Dolores testified about how she gave Malik her gun, her car, those gas cans, even packed him a sandwich for the drive, and provided him with that crucial electronic alibi.
5: In your direct of Dolores Delgado, you said Malik wasn't home that night, was he? And she answered no. Was that the beginning of the end for his alibi?
4: It is. Placing him at a location other than where his phone was critical for this case.
0: The prosecution rested. The defense argued the government had proven nothing. They argued someone else did it, that maybe jurors should take a closer look at the government's star witness, Dolores Delgado. After all, it was her gun disposed of by her ex-boyfriend that killed Carlin. And with Carlin out of the way, she'd have Malik all to herself. Malik's lawyers showed the jury a text from Dolores to a friend sent before Carlin's murder. Crazy bitch is gonna be put out. But the jurors didn't buy it. They quickly found Malik Kearney guilty. Carlin's mother had been in court every day.
5: How did that feel?
6: Yes.
5: Hearing guilty.
6: Glad. I was so glad because with the guilty verdict, I don't have to worry that I'm going to have any dealings with him.
0: At his sentencing, the judge called Malik Kearney a predator and sentenced him to life, plus another 10 years on top of that. Dolores Delgado was sentenced to 17 years for her part in the crime.
5: Why do you think Malik Kearney and Dolores Delgado did this?
7: I think Malik Kearney killed Carlin because she was the first woman in his life that was willing and able to stand up to him, and he couldn't handle that. As far as Dolores, she was a pawn to Kearney, that she would just kind of do whatever he said.
4: It was important to Carlin Ramirez, it was important to the baby, it was important to the Ramirez family to bring them some measure of justice.
0: With the trial behind them, the Ramirez family and Carlin's friends focused on raising Vail and teaching her about her mother.
8: You are my sunshine, my only sunshine.
6: She sang to her when she bathed her. She sang to her when she dressed her.
0: Vail could still hear that loving voice. Carlin's sister put a recording of her singing inside a teddy bear.
8: You'll never know, dear, how much I love you.
6: We are at this point the constant in her life. We want her to feel protected, loved, everything that I know her mom would have given her.
9: That's all for now. I'm Lester Holt. Thanks for joining us.
10: How could this happen? A very healthy 31-year-old just winds up dead?
9: A young father's death. So sudden, so strange.
11: We wanted answers.
10: The word poison just kept coming up.
11: It was antifreeze poisoning.
12: You can't smell it. You can't see it.
9: Someone wanted him dead. Someone who was hiding something.
13: The details of the case are very salacious. There's sex. There's the allegation of poisoning.
14: Cleaned out the bank account.
15: Are you trying to accuse me of doing something to him?
9: A brother determined to find a killer.
11: How dare anybody do that to my little brother?
13: It wasn't supposed to happen like this.
9: A toxic mystery, an emotional trial.
11: Is the jury being out long a bad thing or a good thing?
9: I'm Lester Holt, and this is

0: Dateline. Here's Keith Morrison with Manner of Death.
1: It was a mystery from day one. From that time right around the end of the hockey season, didn't make sense what was happening to Matt Podolak. Matt, the happy hockey amateur. Matt, the outdoorsman, the hunter, the fisherman, athlete. Didn't make sense from the very first day. Matt Podolak woke up in the morning with that pain in his back. And after what happened in the hospital a couple of months later, nothing made sense after that. Though God knows there were accusations. Oh yes, plenty of those. And a brother, Mark, for whom the story, the mystery, became a kind of obsession.
2: It's had quite an effect on me over the past 7 years.
1: But the story of what happened to Matt Podolak is one of those that, well, you be the judge. Let's begin in the spring of 2006. Matt was 31 years old. Maybe more than ever, he was loving the intense male roughness of amateur hockey. He was number 10, and he was good at it. He even managed to keep all his teeth.
2: He started to take it up when he was in high school, and that was really one of his loves.
1: Mark Podolak was just a little older, a little more academically accomplished than his kid brother, maybe, but Mark loved him. Loved him for what he was.
2: He was a good kid. I mean, he didn't get in any trouble. I'll be honest with you, my dad is a cop, so he sort of put the fear of God into me and my brother when we were growing up.
1: Matt told his mom, Patricia, he was going to join the police force when he came home to Brooklyn after a stint in the Navy. Brooklyn, Ohio, by the way. It's one of the towns around the edge of Cleveland.
3: Matthew always wanted to be a police officer ever since he was little.
1: His dad, Len, was a 39-year veteran of the Brooklyn PD.
4: There was a point in time where it looked like we may even work together.
1: But life is full of disappointments. Matt didn't get the call. And so instead he went to work for his uncle, whose Phoenix Industrial powder-coated engine parts for Ford and other companies.
5: What did he think of that job of his over at the factory?
2: My uncle owned the shop, so he liked it, and he kind of moved up through the ranks. The thing that excited him about it was that he was going to take over. My uncle was kind of grooming him to become the boss. I remember him on many occasions telling me about how he was looking forward to that.
1: But what Matt wanted, perhaps most of all, was a family. And so when he met Holly McFeacher.
3: When Matthew fell in love, he fell 110%. And he really loved Holly.
1: There are some people who plan out their lives very carefully. Those people may have taken issue with Matt and Holly, whose daughter Samantha was born, give or take, 9 months after they met. The marriage part would come later, they decided.
2: He loved being a dad. He loved that little girl.
1: And loved Holly. Holly loved him. Holly told her sister Chrissy the story of how they eventually got engaged. It was during a romantic weekend in Niagara Falls, just before Samantha was born. Holly was preparing a bubble bath.
6: And she couldn't hear because the faucet's running. And here's Matt down on his knee, like, hello. And then she realized, oh my gosh, you're proposing.
5: That is a kind of a romantic little story.
6: I thought so, the bubbles, and I thought that was pretty romantic.
1: After Samantha came along, Matt and Holly, now engaged, went to Vegas to witness a friend's wedding, Lynn Carrilco.
7: Did you almost make it a foursome wedding as well?
8: Yes. Holly and Matt said we should do a double wedding.
6: But Holly knew that her family would not be happy with that, so I think that's what made them not get married.
1: Didn't get married, but something happened in Vegas. 9 months after that, Josh was born.
6: From what Holly has told me, Josh was planned in Vegas.
1: Ready or not, Matt was now the father of Samantha and a baby boy he nicknamed Little Man, and Holly's daughter from a previous relationship. Big changes in a very short time. And by the end of the hockey season, a lot of things started going wrong. Josh was still very new then and colicky. Matt was stressed.
9: And with that young family to support, he'd gone and lost money gambling on the internet. He complained of feeling depressed. So depressed, his doctor prescribed antidepressants. And that's about when it started. The pain, that is. Spasms of back pain. He ignored it, figured it would go away on its own. But it just got worse. After weeks of this, Holly insisted he go see a doctor.
6: He had been complaining of pain, and she finally said, "You need to go. Obviously, something's not right." So she basically, you know, had to drag him there.
9: Kidney stones was the diagnosis. The doctor gave Matt pills to help dissolve them. 4 days later, he took a turn for the worse. Way worse. Holly called her father, Matt's father, and 911.
4: I got a call from Holly, says something's wrong with Matt. So I talked to Matt, and he says, "Dad, I don't feel good. I fell off the couch. I'm really dizzy." I said, "Well, get in the ambulance."
9: Holly's father, Mike Jusek, arrived and followed the ambulance with Holly to the hospital, where things went bad fast.
10: It was nerve-wracking because all we kept hearing about was, okay, they're trying to dial in on his kidney issue. Well, then that medication was making his heart go. So then they tried to address the heart, and it kept seesawing back and forth.
11: And nobody seemed to know really what it was causing it.
10: No.
9: Matt faded in and out of consciousness. Doctors told Holly and family members, go home, get some rest. And then a few hours later, they called everybody back to the hospital. Right away, they said. One look at the ICU, and Big Brother Mark felt his world come apart.
2: When I saw him in the hospital, it's something I won't forget. It seemed like he was in a coma. I knew if he made it through, he wouldn't be the same.
9: And everyone felt a particular kind of helplessness, knowing something was killing him, but not knowing, how could they, what it was.
0: Coming up.
4: I got a call and said, "You better get here because he's gone into full arrest."
12: How could this happen? All of a sudden, a very healthy 31-year-old young man just winds up dead.
0: A family's simple question, which will take 7 years to answer.
2: How can you go into the hospital for kidney stones and then die 8 hours later?
0: When Dateline continues.
9: The end came on Monday morning, July 31st, 2006. There in the ICU, the mysterious ailment that attacked Matt Podolak overwhelmed his defenses completely.
4: I got a call and said, "You better get here because he's gone into full arrest and we've revived him already once." So when I got there, it was just downhill.
9: Matt's fiance, Holly McFeature, begged the doctors, "Keep trying."
6: And Holly said, "Don't stop, don't stop," and saying, "Matt, don't leave me."
9: It was no use.
6: And once the doctor or nurse stepped away, Holly just lunged on Matt and just wouldn't let go. They actually had to pull her off of his body.
9: He was just 31 years old, and now his children were fatherless, and Holly, a single mother of three. At the funeral, said her sister, she did not take it well.
6: Holly was sitting in her car for about 20 minutes, bawling her eyes out before she even went in. I don't know how I would be able to do that myself, go in and see him lying there in the casket. If that was my fiancé, I probably wouldn't be able to go in that room because I would want to scream and cry and ask for him just to be back.
9: Matt and Holly's son, Josh, was just 6 months old, and he cried a lot. So, said Chrissy, Holly repeatedly had to leave the reception line to care for her colicky baby.
6: She was in the basement with Josh because she was nursing. She had to still take care of her kids and show them that she had to be strong.
9: Holly's friend, Rebecca Vega, did what she could to help, especially with that little boy, so young.
12: This poor baby, he would have never known his father. How could this happen? All of a sudden, a very healthy 31-year-old young man just winds up dead. It's kind of strange.
9: Kind of strange? It certainly was. Matt's brother Mark couldn't stop thinking about how strange it was.
2: He had kidney stones. How can you go into the hospital for kidney stones and then die 8 hours later?
13: Exactly what the coroner was wondering when he had a look at some of the damage to Matt's organs, as if he'd been exposed to some toxic chemicals in his environment. Matt had worked for 4 years for his uncle's Phoenix Industrial, supervised an assembly line involved in painting and powder coating. Any toxic chemicals there?
9: The coroner called Holly to ask, said her friend Lynn Carrilco.
8: The coroner told her a lot of the chemical compounds were very similar to what the chemical compound was that they found in him.
9: Right after that, Holly called Matt's uncle, the man who owned the factory,
14: saying that my brother needed to call the coroner so that he can explain what Matthew was exposed to.
9: But soon after the coroner talked to Matt's uncle, after he got a proper list of the chemicals they used, he pretty much ruled out any industrial cause.
14: All those chemicals were safe to work with. They were OSHA approved, and they had masks to wear.
9: So if not that, what? Perhaps a cause unhappily all too common when death occurs in one so young, that a depressed young man, overwhelmed by his sudden responsibilities and the pain of his kidney stones, decided to end it all. It was a coroner's investigator who brought up the subject with Matt's mother.
14: And she was questioning me, would Matthew have committed suicide?
9: Never, said his mother, never. But it was, his family had to admit, a not unreasonable question, given Matt's depression and all. Even though Mark believed his brother had that under control.
2: He went to a doctor to get some help with that, and the doctor gave him some antidepressants.
15: Did that help?
2: I thought it did. He seemed to be better.
9: But then, Matt had a new family now. You know how it is. Matt was spending most of his time with Holly and the kids and her parents, they said. So maybe Mark didn't know.
15: Did he go to his own parents' house very often?
10: I don't recall him talking about that much.
15: His connection didn't seem to be that close then.
10: It didn't seem to be.
9: And Mark didn't know, not then anyway, that Matt actually asked a friend to remove his hunting guns from his house as if he was afraid perhaps he might harm himself.
15: Was he really thinking about killing himself?
6: From what I heard, yes. I heard that he was having thoughts. He had told Holly. I think he actually had told my dad.
9: Just as she insisted he see the doctor for kidney stones, it was Holly, said her sister, who insisted he get help for his depression.
6: She had sent him to the doctor and got him on medication for that as well.
9: What happened to Matt Podolak? Who knew? Apparently not the coroner, who had still not issued any official report. And then finally, 3 months after Matt's death, Mark got a call from his mother. Come to a family meeting, she told him. She refused to tell him what would be said there.
14: Because I knew he would be very, very upset.
9: The news was too bizarre, too shocking to share over the phone.
0: Coming up.
2: The whole family was there, and I kind of lost it.
0: The coroner's report makes it clear Matt's death wasn't just strange, it was also highly suspicious.
6: We were all thinking it was kidney failure. We were not expecting that.
2: It was my mission to find an answer for this.
0: When Dateline continues.
16: 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Two taps later, Claire says nope to the charge and Wells Fargo is on the case. However you make money work, Wells Fargo can work with that.
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23: There were just the two of them, Big Brother Mark and the kid he looked out for, his little brother, Matt. And now Matt was dead, and nothing made sense to Mark Podolak.
2: There's no way that a guy is going to go into the hospital with kidney stones, and you're going to die because of kidney stones.
23: 3 months after his death, Matt Podolak's family gathered for a meeting. Matt's mother arranged it. Beforehand, she told Mark they'd be discussing a possible wrongful death suit against the hospital where Matt died.
2: My mom called me over, and she said, "We're going to talk with the lawyer tonight. We're going to find out our next steps, what's going to happen."
23: But Mark's mother wasn't exactly straight with her son. That was not what was going to happen.
2: So when I got to her house, the whole family was there. And I was like, "Where's the lawyer?" And she's like, "He's not here."
23: No lawyer. Something far more disturbing. The autopsy report. Matt's mother did not want her surviving son hearing about this over the phone, afraid of how he'd react.
2: And I felt it was almost kind of like an intervention. It was weird. It was somewhat surreal. So she sat me down, and the whole family was there as a support thing, and they said, "We got the coroner's report back, and it was antifreeze poisoning." And I kind of lost it.
4: Antifreeze poisoning? That's just...
2: Yeah.
23: The correct phrase for this, said the coroner's report, was chronic intoxication by ethylene glycol. Ethylene glycol being the active and toxic ingredient in antifreeze.
2: So I was like, what is that? I mean, ethylene glycol is antifreeze, but what, chronic? And so, you know, it happened over a period of time. So once that kind of set in, I was shocked. I was speechless.
23: And that's when something profound happened to Mark Podolak. Maybe right that moment, a decision snapped into place.
2: From that moment on, when we found out, it was my mission to find an answer for this.
23: A mission complicated by the fact there was one very big question the coroner couldn't answer. Was Matt's death the result of some terrible mistake? Or suicide? Or was it murder? Nobody knew. And so the coroner labeled the manner of death undetermined. Across town, Matt's fiancée, Holly, was getting the news, too. Holly's sister, Chrissy.
24: What did she say?
6: What can you say? What do you mean there's antifreeze in his system? We were all thinking it was kidney failure. We were not expecting that.
23: Was it really possible that Matt somehow ingested small amounts of antifreeze for a period of weeks, if not longer? That was the implication of the phrase, chronic ethylene glycol poisoning. Mark had already made up his mind that his brother did not commit suicide, and certainly not gradual suicide. But what did he have to go on? So far, only a growing suspicion and rage, which he made perfectly clear to the police.
2: I finally got a hold of the detective on the case, and he did some initial stuff, but it wasn't the follow-through that I had hoped. Maybe that was just because that I was just grieving and I was so upset.
4: But when something like that happens, you want the whole world to stand up and pay attention and do something.
2: When something like that happens, I want every member of Cleveland Police Department to be on it and over there and searching the house and everything. And I understand that it's not realistic, but I wanted somebody to find out what the hell happened.
4: And it seemed like nobody was
2: finding out. It didn't seem that way. No, it just... time started to go on, and I became extremely frustrated.
23: Matt's father, Len, a former cop himself, could see the problem. The case file was stuck.
4: It kind of became a catch-22 situation.
23: The coroner said he couldn't label it a homicide without more evidence from the police. Well, at the very same time,
4: Cleveland Homicide was saying that they can't investigate it as a homicide until the coroner rules it a homicide.
23: And so it remained, month after month, year into years. And still, the manner of death was listed as undetermined. Just like Mark, Matt's father, Len, made something of a pest of himself.
4: I would call the detective that was assigned to the case and say, "What have you got?" And his standard answer to me was, "I don't have anything. What have you got?" Oh, I said, "Well, this is your job, not my job, you know."
23: Not unlike the way Matt's fiancée, Holly, was thinking.
6: She was upset, you know, that there was no
3: nobody's
6: cause of
3: doing
6: death.
3: Anything.
6: Yes.
3: Yeah.
6: None of our family was interviewed.
3: It was like they were letting it go.
6: Exactly.
23: But Holly had three children to raise, alone. Police versus coroner politics was not exactly uppermost in her mind. To make ends meet, she took on two and sometimes three jobs at the same time and threw herself into coaching her children's Little League baseball teams. Meanwhile, Mark kept hounding investigators, but getting nowhere.
2: It made me feel like there was nothing being done. It made me feel like there was a my brother's case was on a desk of somebody who could care less and was counting down the days to his retirement.
23: But though Mark was getting nowhere, Holly was hearing things not from the police. Remember the plant where Matt supervised other workers? What was really going on around the powder coating machines?
5: Coming up, Holly and her sister had their own theory about how Matt died.
6: There were some people at his job that may have not liked him. He was supposed to get a promotion. And I think there were some people that
3: didn't think he deserved it.
5: Were they right?
2: He wasn't this guy that was going around picking fights with people. He was loved by his co-workers.
5: When Dateline continues.
23: Holly McFeature was up against it, big time. Three kids, two still in diapers. She'd lost the father of her children. The police couldn't seem to figure out what happened to him. Didn't seem even to be trying. The little bit of cash left over in Matt's checking account was soon gone. Eventually, Matt's work-based life insurance paid out $10,000, but that was way off yet, and it wouldn't be very much. So, in the meantime, she did what she had to do. She took on several jobs at a time, even babysat for neighbors when she had a spare hour or two.
6: The children needed food. They still needed a roof over their heads. And that's exactly what she was doing. She was paying their bills and making sure that kids were taken care of.
23: And the thing is, Holly McFeature loved kids, not just her own. While Matt's passion was playing hockey, Holly's was coaching Little League baseball. She threw herself into it after Matt's death. Baseball is how Rebecca Vega met Holly.
12: Our kids were in Little League together at that time.
23: That was the spring of 2006, before Matt died. Their oldest girls were school classmates and sports teammates. And Holly?
12: She was friendly in a way that it was intoxicating, I guess. It was like an intoxicating friendliness.
3: You just wanted to be around her?
12: You did. You wanted to be around her.
23: Being around Holly was how Rebecca met Matt, actually. And then one day, Matt tagged along with Holly to one of the kids' t-ball games. He was already sick by that time, though nobody knew yet how sick. He was sitting under this tree, all alone, said Rebecca, watching the game.
12: You could tell he didn't feel well. You could tell that he was in pain. He shifted in the chair quite often.
23: And 4 days later, Matt was dead. After the funeral, Rebecca tried to comfort Holly and help with the kids.
12: If she needed help with the children, if the children needed something, it was just to kind of help her.
23: When the coroner's report came out and shocked everybody, Holly told Rebecca, of course, right away.
3: What did you think when you heard that you died of antifreeze poisoning?
12: It kind of put the mystery of how does a healthy 31-year-old actually pass suddenly, you know, that he was poisoned.
23: But who would want to poison Matt Podolak? Just a regular guy. No enemies. No known enemies, anyway. Holly told Rebecca the police didn't seem to be doing anything to find out, but that she had some leads of her own.
3: And she suspected somebody at work.
12: She had suspected somebody at work.
23: And eventually, she told Rebecca, the police did too.
12: They thought that somebody poisoned him at work. The word poison just kept coming up. Did
23: you find everything? Sister Chrissy heard the rumors too.
3: Why would they do such a thing?
6: There were some people at his job that may have not liked him. It was his uncle's company, and people, I think, were a little jealous. He was supposed to get a promotion, and I think there were some people that
3: didn't think he deserved it.
13: Increasingly, Holly and members of her family became all but convinced that somebody at work found a way to put antifreeze into Matt's drink or something. And if that phrase in the coroner's report was true, chronic ethylene glycol intoxication, that somebody would have done it several times.
23: But one person who wasn't buying that theory was Matt's brother, Mark.
2: He didn't have any enemies.
23: Matt had worked his way up from the production line to supervisor at the plant, said Mark, and he was well-liked by the people at Phoenix Industrial.
2: He wasn't this guy that was going around picking fights with people. He was loved by his co-workers.
23: By then, solving the case of his brother's murder had become Mark's obsession. He collected stories from Matt's factory co-workers, from the streets, from friends. He fumed when the official investigation seemed to go nowhere. And then after three frustrating years, one small change that made a huge difference. A new supervisor in the Cleveland Homicide Division took over Matt's case. His name? Detective Sergeant Mike Quinn.
1: So by the time you took it over,
4: pushing 3 years. And I reviewed the file.
23: With fresh eyes, Quinn went over the case, re-interviewed people who knew both Matt and Holly. And suddenly,
2: I felt a completely different sense of what was happening.
23: And now, said Mark, when he called with questions or suggestions, he felt like somebody was listening, especially when he told them what he was hearing on the street.
2: I was trying, hey, maybe this is something that could help you. Maybe you should look into this.
1: You heard about things.
2: Absolutely. It was a really close-knit town, so people talk. There's chatter out there.
23: Strange how that chatter seemed to focus on one particular person.
5: Coming up, a possible motive for murder.
4: She went to the ATM machine and used his card the day after his death. She wrote checks, writing his name on the checks, cleaned out the bank account, left one penny in it.
3: What did that say to you?
4: Obviously, a huge red flag.
2: In my mind, there was nobody else. There was no other way that it could have happened. 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
23: Three years after Matt Podolak died of antifreeze poisoning, two families had sharply differing theories about the cause. Matt's fiancée, Holly, her whole family, in fact, suspected somebody at work had it out for him. But Mark and his family were looking closer to home. How close? Let's put it this way. The two sides of the family weren't talking anymore. An already existing mistrust ramped up that night in the hospital years before, when Matt was in the ICU. That's when Matt's brother Mark began to wonder if Holly was in some way responsible for Matt's mystery illness.
2: My mom and I had a specific conversation. I remember it. She said, "You don't think she could have did this to him, do you?" And we kind of were like, "I don't know, maybe." But at the time, we didn't know why he passed.
23: And then there was the funeral. Holly's family said she was very upset, cried in the car before going in. But when Sergeant Quinn read the old case file, he found a curious statement from Holly's friend, Rebecca Vega. What sort of grief was this?
12: She was back and forth talking to different individuals, almost like a flirtatious, that intoxicating friendliness that she had, as if her fiancé wasn't even laying there in front of everyone.
3: Talking to just everybody, or was she concentrating on men or women? Or
12: mostly men.
23: Flirtatiously.
12: Flirtatious. Mm-hmm.
23: That's how she was, said Matt's family, how she always was. At first, friendly, magnetic even, but didn't stay that way for long. Later, Matt told them, Holly became controlling and demanding.
10: Did he ever complain about his relationship?
2: Oh, of course he did. Yeah, he did.
10: What did he say?
2: Yeah, she's nagging me type thing. She's yelling at me. She's calling me all the time. She's doing all this stuff. There were some incidents that happened, some times where they had to have the police show up.
23: Matt's protective big brother called it downright nasty the way she treated him. Said so, too.
2: We told him, look, it's not worth the heartache to keep going through this. He was afraid that he wouldn't see his kids if they were apart. And I had discussions with my mom and my dad on many occasions about how, hey, He's worried about this. Let's get him out of the situation so he can kind of move on and he still be a father.
23: And now he was dead, and his family was raw with suspicion. When they went to collect some of Matt's personal effects, like his computer, they told Sergeant Quinn. Holly told them she no longer had it, that the hard drive was being fixed, which sounded fishy to the detective.
10: Was this any effort to destroy evidence?
4: That's what most people do when they get rid of a computer and that may have been connected with the crime. They're going to get rid of it.
23: Not evidence, really, but suggestive. Like when, according to them, Holly said right after Matt died, he wanted to be cremated. An idea Matt's family quickly shot down. Still, why would she have said that? And then, they said, when they asked her for his clothes and other effects, she told them she'd already gotten rid of them. It was as if she wanted to erase Matt from her life.
3: Was there anything left of this guy at all in her house?
4: Not that I'm aware of, not too much.
23: Then there was the business about the money. A big deal, that, said Detective Quinn.
4: She went to the ATM machine and used his card the day after his death. 2 days later, she wrote checks, writing his name on the checks. Cleaned out the bank account, left one penny in it.
3: Wow. Well, what did that say to you?
4: Obviously a huge red flag.
23: It was a measure of the suspicion, the broken trust, that Matt's mother, in charge of his estate, reported Holly to the police. Holly was arrested and charged with theft and 2 counts of forgery. She agreed to make restitution and was put on probation for a year. In return, prosecutors dropped the charges.
3: What happened to her? What was the sentence?
4: She was given a first-time offenders program, so she didn't do any jail time.
23: Then there was the life insurance. Wasn't much. Including Matt's 401k, it amounted to just $15,000. But here's what made Matt's brother Mark suspicious.
2: My brother was talking about, a couple days before, removing her from a life insurance policy, removing her from as a beneficiary of the policies and the 401k. And that's how serious it was getting.
23: And so, when Holly actually got $10,000 of that insurance, it seemed to Mark to confirm what he had been thinking since the beginning. She must have killed him.
2: In my mind, there was nobody else. There was no other way that it could have happened. None.
1: So the first reaction is a shock. What's the second reaction?
2: Anger. And then sadness. How dare anybody do that to my little brother? How dare they?
23: But really, $10,000 in life insurance, a motive for murdering the father of your children?
3: What did you think when you heard that? I mean, this was a fairly serious allegation, right?
6: Oh, absolutely. Absolutely. I thought it was ridiculous that somebody would actually think that. I mean, seriously, that's silly. Why would somebody kill somebody over a life insurance policy?
3: Well, they do it all the time.
6: Well, I know my sister didn't. Because Holly is a very strong woman, and if, you know, she was not happy with him, she would have left.
23: Oh, yes. Holly and her family heard all the whispers. They knew all about the Podolak suspicions, which were, they said, absolutely baseless. That business about stealing money from the bank account, for example?
3: Did she understand that she was breaking the law when she did this?
6: Absolutely not. She was thinking that she had to take care of her children and his. What else was she supposed to do?
23: And as for getting rid of his stuff, erasing him from her life...
9: That's not true at all. As a matter of fact, she still has some a lot of Matt's shirts that she actually wears.
23: But quietly, 4 years after Matt's death, Sergeant Quinn collected the stories he heard. But there was one story he hadn't heard. Nobody had. Holly's story.
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23: Four years after Matt Podolak's death by antifreeze poisoning, the machinery of justice was coughing and sputtering to life and pointing at her. Matt's fiancée and the mother of his children,
1: Holly McFeature.
0: Holly McFeature was a suspect from day one.
1: Prosecutors were appointed, Brian McDonough and Allison Foy, though they were soon frustrated.
0: But we were missing pieces, missing critical links on the case.
1: Evidence already collected was maddeningly inconclusive. For example, detectives recovered two bottles of antifreeze in the garage where Holly and Matt lived. But it turned out somebody else had been living in the house for more than a year by the time they found it. Whose antifreeze was it? Nobody knew.
0: But still, was there a way?